0: some protection, because if it's loud enough, that one-time event, that one-time occurrence can cause damage. And we see that all the time every year, especially in the summer, 4th of July. Firecrackers going off too close to somebody's ear. That sudden energy going through the hearing system can cause immediate damage. So, yeah, last case resort is cover your ears with your hands and push in your tragus. Yeah.
1: We're speaking with Jason Meyer, a regional training manager with Miracle-Ear, about safety for your ears at AirVenture, amongst other things. Back when I was 20, I was working at a filling station helping some lady air up her tire, and of course the sidewalls were very weak, and it went right off right next to my left ear. And I, you know, of course, that's a little bit of hypochondria, but I just feel like my entire life I've always had a little bit of ringing from time to time. Mm-hmm. You know, it's like we have these events in our lives where they damage. Just yesterday when I was sitting out on the flight line watching the jet Waco, which is that biplane with the jet slung underneath. Very cool, but I knew exactly when it was coming by, so I was pushed in. What was the name of that that little
0: tragus, right?
1: The tragus, which is that you can push that in and cover your ear hole.
0: Yep.
1: I would do that, you know, to kind of cover until I knew that it was not going to be right directed at me. That was enough, you know.
0: That's
1: to kind of protect it. And, you know, so if you don't even have the earplug, so you can do hands-free ear protection.
0: Yep, exactly.
1: That's one of them, you know.
0: Exactly. And, you know, when that happens, you're still experiencing the power of that jet,
1: mm-hmm.
0: right? You're not taking away the experience because you can feel it. If you can feel sound, cover your ears.
1: Right.
0: Protect yourself, yeah.
1: I don't remember when, my father used to tell me about this, and he didn't go to any rock concerts, but he knew about this, and that was, they used to start at a certain time, maybe it was in the 70s, they started sending out the frequencies of bass to improve or to enhance the experience by vibrating everybody's bodies along with it, you know?
0: Yep. That's part of the experience, right? But how many of those older musicians and rock stars, their hearing is gone.
1: And it's kind of interesting. So let's talk a little bit about Miracle-Ear and what is the technology that's trying to, like, restore? What can it restore? Can it restore frequency ranges, or it just restores you being able to hear something?
0: Yeah, it depends on what's left.
1: Mm-hmm.
0: So we can only work with the residual hearing that is left.
1: Okay.
0: And that is one of the reasons that we always recommend people get their hearing tested as soon as possible. Get that baseline. We offer free hearing evaluations for anybody that wants to come in for that. And the more of that history that we have of the hearing, is it regresses or progresses, however you want to say it, the better job that we can do with the recommendations. So whatever is left, that's what we're trying to take advantage of. So that's why we always harp on, hey, save what you got left. Because even if you do have a hearing loss that needs hearing aids down the road, the more that we have left to work with, the better job that we can do.
1: Okay.
0: Yeah.
1: Anything else that we didn't touch on as far as protecting your hearing, especially here?
0: No, just common sense. You know, just be an advocate for yourself. Like you said, anything with the body that can grow back, you want to protect yourself. It's an investment for down the road that you can continue to enjoy these moments out there.
1: Right.
0: You know, a big part of EAA is that passion, that camaraderie that you guys have with each other, and to be able to connect and communicate with each other. So just always be thinking, hey, am I overexposing my ears?
1: And something you had mentioned was the fact that sometimes it's the length of you're exposed to that sound. It's fatiguing and so on and so forth, and that can really be an issue. You mentioned to me that you're a longtime resident, so why do you like to come here? What are some of the things that really interest you when you come to AirVenture?
0: It's a combination of, obviously, aviation. I'm not a pilot like yourself, but who doesn't like planes?
1: Enthusiasts. We love enthusiasts. So.
0: You know, when those jets go by, the goosebumps for all of us, everybody rips their head around. And then it's the people. It's the energy that's here. Everybody wants to be here, so why wouldn't you want to be around that? Mm-hmm. You know, that's pretty cool.
1: Well, Jason, I want to thank you for joining us. And Jason, I hear you, and I will do better next time.
0: Yep. One last thing I want to say is the Miracle Ear Foundation is a big part of what we offer for the community. It's free hearing aids for those that are eligible for it. So please, if you're interested, go to MiracleEarFoundation.org. So thank you.
1: That's excellent. Thank you for getting that in. Dr. Jason Meyer, Regional Training Manager with Miracle Ear on EAA Radio.
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3: This is Digital Dave.
4: And I'm Fast Eddie. With us in the studio this morning, we have
3: Mr. Guy.
4: It's a guy.
3: Shirt.
4: I believe you're Keith Clark. Am I right?
5: You're right.
4: Holy moly, that'll never happen again.
3: And he's here to talk about verifying fuel type, because apparently he can't figure out what gas he's put in his car.
4: I don't know what gas I put in my car either. We're talking about aircraft misfueling.
3: Oh, why would we do that?
4: Kind of important.
3: Yes, much more important than we would believe.
5: Yeah, we have gravity, you know.
3: That's true.
5: We pull over on the side of the road.
3: When
5: mistakes are made in the air, airplanes have to make an emergency landing.
3: So, it's a little harder to pull over, is what that's what you're saying?
5: Yeah, gravity has a thing about bringing back reality real quick.
3: Yeah. How many misfuel incidents on a year on average?
5: A near miss happens every day, because every day a pilot comes into an FBO and says, top it off, fill it up. I just talked to some pilots a few minutes ago and said, hey, I'm in an FBO. Tell me what you're going to need. And he goes, fill it up. And if you don't communicate, we have a problem, because then the pilot doesn't communicate. The FBO says, okay, and a mistake has started. A mistake. You know, so we have to communicate. And I've researched a lot of the misfuelings over the last 4 or 5 years, and one thing in common is pilots said, top it off, fill it up. They didn't communicate fuel type. And the FBO said, okay, they thought they knew what kind of fuel, but it was a mistake. And some of the pilots even signed a credit card receipt that said jet fuel because they never looked at it.
3: You're right.
4: So in other words, what you're saying is, if you're going to say fill it up or top it off, specify the fuel. Hey, fill it up with 100 low lead.
5: First thing, 100 low lead, jet A with fizzy, and then say top it off, fill it up. You have to communicate. You know, most people don't listen very well. Most people don't communicate very well either, and that's why we have mistakes in the industry. And it starts with the pilot. Bob Hoover, May 25th, 1978, misfueled. Breakdown in communication and verification. And we would have lost Bob that day if he wouldn't have been the greatest pilot ever. He landed in a ravine. There was two people on board. And it could have been tragic. And just imagine if we would have lost him on May 25th, 1978.
3: Yeah.
4: That would have been, kidding.
3: That would have been very bad.
5: On a simple breakdown in communication and verification.
3: So I guess the pilots know what their airplane takes, but they don't realize that fuel guy may fuel 27 airplanes that day, and they're all different.
5: Exactly. And keep in mind, we got pilots that fly both jet aircraft and piston aircraft. We've had pilots tell me, I've made that mistake. Think about how many people have a diesel truck and a gasoline car.
4: Yep.
5: That were on the ground.
3: Yep.
5: Nobody gets hurt.
3: Yep. So, it still costs money if you make a mistake.
5: Yep. And that's why we created the campaign called Save a Life, Verify Fuel Type. And we gave it to the industry. You know, we give out stickers for airports and trying to bring awareness. We created the triangle, which says it takes three, the pilot, the FBO, and the aircraft to communicate. The pilot and the FBO, they can talk. The aircraft communicates by the placard on the wings. That's the three keys to success.
3: Yeah, but how many, especially older GA airplanes, how many have stickers on the wing that says 100 low lead? Not that many.
5: Well, a lot of them have some of them on there, but they're in such bad shape because nobody updates them. They should be checked every year, and a good placard should be put on there.
3: Okay.
4: Well, that is key because, you know, obviously you can't run a piston engine on Jet A. It doesn't work.
5: Yep.
4: And Bob Hoover proved that.
5: Yep. And now we got diesel compression engines that take jet fuel.
3: Right.
5: And you can't run a diesel compression engine on Avgas 100 low lead.
3: No.
4: You blow it up.
5: Yep. So the same thing. So everybody thinks, well, the nozzle's going to save us. It's a tool, but it's not going to save us. Communication, verification. Working together is what saves us.
3: And I guess with the experimentals, you never know what engine's in there.
5: Yeah. One of the things we created this year, because we've been working on this campaign for the last 5 years, bringing the awareness to pilots. We focused on FBOs forever, but it's bigger than FBOs. It's the pilot. So that's why we come to AirVenture and Sun and Fun. Try to bring awareness to talk to pilots. We worked with the Bob Hoover Legacy Foundation, and we were able to use Bob Hoover's picture on our T-shirts this year. And we have a T-shirt that says, Bob Says, Verify Fuel Type, Save a Life. On the back, we have the Aero Commander. And a quote, not a man alive that hasn't made a mistake. That's exactly what Bob said on May 25th, 1978, when he talked to the young man at the FBO. And he said, we're going to fix this. We're going to work. And that's where they came out with the duckbill nozzle. But it's only part fixing it.
3: Right.
5: We still continue to have mistakes because communication. We got a lot of aircraft that are being converted. So we have to work together, and we have to continue to work. We're never going to stop.
3: Yeah, and you're starting to see more and more diesel engines for aircraft. So like you said, that Cessna might have a diesel in it. You don't know.
5: You're going to see a lot more as unleaded 100 low lead goes away.
3: Right.
5: You're going to see a lot of these aircraft get converted. And now we have these new unleaded products coming out that aren't compatible with each other. So now we have another whole issue. We don't have a history. So we have to work together. And that's why communication and verification. Because right now there's three different unleaded products, and they're not interchangeable with each other. They're interchangeable with 100 low lead, but they're not with each other.
3: Right. So you can't mix them in a tank.
5: Yeah, exactly. So there's going to be a lot of confusion coming in the next 4 to 6 years.
3: Yeah. Wow. So now we really got to pay attention.
4: Well, I'd never heard that the substitute fuels for 100 low lead were incompatible with each other.
3: Yeah, that's probably not something that's been talked about a lot.
5: It needs to be, and that's the thing that we got to work on. Now, do we get there eventually? There's going to be unleaded products out there, but we have to make sure. We don't have a history. We have a history with 100 low lead. We know how it reacts. We know what it does. We don't have a history with these new unleaded products. And that's the questions people need to be asking. How is it going to react over time? How is it going to affect things?
3: Right, right. And what's it going to do to my fuel tank? Well, but anyway.
4: Yeah, and the other question is, when is 100 low lead going to go away? Is there any set date for this?
5: 2030 is the set date. But if we don't have a product that's ready by then, who knows what's going
3: to
5: happen?
3: Right. They'll have to push it back.
5: We got to be safe because we have gravity. We don't get second chances. And that's why everybody that's working on these projects are working hard to get a product that's safe. But we're going to learn stuff over time. And, it's important that we ask questions and understand what we're going into.
3: Yeah. And you're going to have a lot of possibilities for mixing those things as the availability changes. I mean, I might want to run Swift fuel, but I'm going over here and I can't get it.
5: Yeah,
3: so now what do I do?
5: Exactly.
3: And if they don't have 100 low lead, I can't buy the other guy's fuel. Yeah, complicates things.
4: And then, of course, there's also there's an experimental aircraft out there using MoGas as well. They're using 94 octane ethanol-free gasoline for cars.
5: Yeah, and keep in mind, MoGas is designed for vehicles on the road. They can pull over. MoGas is not quality control tested. You got to make sure you know what you're getting, and it's different throughout the year. We change. We make fuel. Phillips 66, we make fuel. We understand fuel. We've been making it since 1927, and we understand fuel, and that's why we ask a lot of questions. And we don't want a mistake to happen at 300 feet because you may not get a second chance.
3: Yeah, that's low. That's bad.
4: That is a bad time to have an engine problem because of misfueling.
5: Yeah. Hey, one more thing. On Thursday morning at 8:30 over at the museum, Skyscape Theater, we're going to show the Bob Hoover perfecting flight video. We're going to actually show that video, and then we're going to talk about what happened on May 25th, 1978. So we're going to try to show it tomorrow afternoon at 2:30. I think it's 2:30 over at Forum 1. But you can Google Bob Hoover on the forums. But we're not sure we can do it outside. But we know we're going to show it Thursday morning at 8:30 at Skyscape.
3: Sounds like a place to be.
4: Could be very interesting.
5: Yeah.
4: It's a shame that Bob Hoover isn't around anymore because he could personally narrate what was going on with that. He could tell his side of the story.
5: Yep. Yeah. And Bob, you know, Bob's still watching us. He loved AirVenture. I can guarantee you he's up there watching us right now.
6: Yeah.
5: And, you know, I worked with the Bob Hoover Legacy Foundation and said, hey, we're going to bring Bob back to AirVenture. Bob loved AirVenture. And, you know, that's why we made T-shirts. If you come by the Phillips 66 tent and you're a pilot and I've already washed him, if you promise me that you'll wear him and tell the story about misfueling, I'll give you a T-shirt until I run out. We got coins. We got all kinds of stuff to bring awareness, to bring safety in the most important thing, and that is communication and verification of that fuel order.
4: Well, I really do like what you're doing with this, because this is a hidden killer. This is something that most pilots would ignore.
5: Yeah. There's been 6 people that have lost their lives. You know, 3 pilots and 3 passengers on one of the airplanes. And it was a tragic, you know, and unfortunately, people don't want to talk about tragedies. But if we don't talk about them, we don't get better. And that's why we created the Save a Life, Verify Fuel Type campaign, to try to bring awareness, to try to bring it to the pilot, to try to bring it to the FBO, to them to work together. And if you're a pilot and somebody says, please verify fuel type because you said top it off, don't get mad. We're asking that question because we care. We care about safety. You know, at Phillips 66, that's our mantra. Safety is number one. And we make fuel, and it doesn't matter how good I make the fuel. If you put the incorrect fuel in that aircraft, it's going to crash. And that's why Phillips 66 is 100% behind this program. And we give stickers to any FBO across America. So come by. We'll give you a packet with stickers. Take it back to your airport. It can save somebody's life.
4: It's very important.
3: Yep, very. Well, yeah, too important.
4: Absolutely.
3: But, you know, it's something that's totally overlooked.
5: Yeah.
3: Yeah, unfortunately. All right, I want to thank you for joining us.
4: This is Keith Clark, courtesy of Phillips 66. We've been talking about misfueling your aircraft. Don't do it. It's bad.
3: It's bad.
4: It's bad.
3: EAA Radio.
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6: We're joined today by Miss Autumn Hicks, director of the Commemorative Air Force Air Power Museum.
7: And we're also joined by...
8: Carissa Keenest. I'm the public relations manager.
6: Got to get her a name tag.
7: Definitely.
8: I'll work on that.
6: I read a statistic on the background information that just... I was shocked. You have 160 aircraft?
8: Just under. It's about 156 airplanes. And, you know, we're almost at 90% flying right now, which is impressive for the CAF. It's the first time we've reached that high on what we've got operational right now.
6: That's incredible for any museum. I mean, just having a collection that big is one thing, but an operating collection, that's unheard of.
8: Well, that's one thing that, you know, we're really proud of and makes us so different, because there's so many museums out there. We actually have a museum. I'm the director of the CAF Air Power Museum. We're in Midland, Texas, and we've got a great static collection of a lot of really interesting artifacts and some great things. But then we've got 156 airplanes, and 90% of those actually fly. And not only do they fly, they go to air shows across the country, like here and other places. And, you know, we offer rides in a lot of them, and we've got an opportunity for people to actually put their hands on the history, which is something we're really excited and, you know, happy to be able to do for the community.
6: That's quite an undertaking. So how many volunteers do you have that run this organization?
8: Oh, well, we've got about 9,000 members across the country, some even international. And, you know, at any given time, there's thousands that are out there working in the units. We've got 72 units across the United States. And if those airplanes are then, you know, assigned to those units. And the volunteers are the ones that turn the wrenches. They're the ones that, you know, do the accounting for the units. They take care of all the things out there. These volunteers and the members that we have are really, truly dedicated. We're very lucky.
6: That's incredible. You must have warehouses of spare parts.
8: We do, actually. We have a really interesting parts building back home in Midland that is brimming with all sorts of great gadgetry that I do not understand myself, but I know that when the guys come through and they're looking for parts for the airplanes, you can see their eyes light up and, you know, they start to bug out.
6: Yeah, we get that way, you know.
7: Yeah.
6: A little tear comes to the side of their eye.
7: Yes, we have it.
6: They've got 10 people that do nothing but cruise eBay.
7: I'm sure you guys are wired into more parts connections than is humanly possible.
8: Yeah, we've got a great team that's just, they're always out there looking for, you know, what we need to have on hand in case something, you know, needs to be taken care of. You know, with all sorts of different airplanes, like we've got everything from the B-29 to a P-51 Mustang and all the trainers in between, you know, we've always got our hands turning wrenches and something happening.
6: Yeah, there's always something unexpected.
7: Oh, you got that right.
6: So obviously the crown jewel is Fifi, the B-29.
8: Absolutely. We're really glad to have her here this year. She's for the first time offering rides out of Appleton, so we're really over the moon about that one, you know, an opportunity to bring the rides program here and let people experience that living history flight.
6: Yeah. I believe my brother was telling you we were at an air show earlier this year where they were running Fifi, and they had no problem selling rides, apparently, because it was going out all the time.
8: Well, I got to tell you, we are running short on rides. If you haven't already bought one and it's something you're interested in, we've got just back seats available right now. And, you know, everybody's like, the back section of the airplane, that's not as sexy as the front end. Yeah, it really is. It's a great opportunity to get up and walk around, and you can, you know, you can look out the windows, check out the engines, you can see the props turning, you can walk back all the way to the tail gunner and just check out the airplane. It's a great opportunity.
6: Well, plus you're closer to the bathroom, right?
8: Well,
6: not exactly.
7: You know, the selling point that you guys are missing is you're not talking about the in-flight catering and, of course, the movie.
6: Yeah, the movie.
8: Well, you know, it's the only one in the world that flies. And, you know, if you got an opportunity to get on the only one of something, why not take it?
6: Oh, right. Yeah, whether you're in front, back, it really doesn't matter, does
8: yeah,
6: it?
8: Yeah, absolutely not.
7: Yeah, you're on the plane. That's what counts.
6: Let's talk a little bit about the mission of the museum.
8: Well, you know, it's our goal to educate Americans. It's our goal to bring history to life through, you know, turning the engines on, making the props turn, and getting people, you know, in front of it and bringing excitement. I think that's the problem now. As a museum director, it's really hard. It's a real struggle to get people excited about history because they see it as a static thing that doesn't have a life to it anymore. What we do at the CAF is we bring it to life by giving them opportunity to ride an airplane or by turning the engines and making noise, you know, and we bring it to them instead of asking them to come to us, which I think is something that makes it really important as well.
6: I think my definition of history, you know, obviously every kid hates history.
8: Oh, yeah.
6: I remember that in school. But then you come to realize, at least I did, that history is people doing cool things. That's what history is.
8: And yeah.
6: Nothing wrong with that.
8: Well, you know, and there's all sorts of different stories and different ways to pull people in, you know, from the Tuskegee Airmen to Rosie the Riveter. We've got an opportunity to reach all different kids, all different adults of different ages, and really get them involved. And, you know, that's something that we're really looking at doing at the CAF is diversifying our membership. You know, historically, when you think of aviation, you're thinking of it an older white male. Lots of money to burn, and we're trying to change that face. And we've got a lot of younger women, a lot of young men that are getting involved of different ethnic backgrounds. We're trying to really expand and get different people interested, and we're doing that through programs like the Red Tail Squadron with the Red Tail Tuskegee Airmen P-51. We're doing that with Fifi. We've got a pilot on Fifi who's 30 years old, former EAA Young Eagle, and it's just something that, you know, we're doing everything we can to reach out to different groups.
6: Now, that's kind of an expensive lesson, isn't it?
7: Oh, yeah.
6: Well, the instructor's only $18, but the airplane's $4,000 an hour.
7: Listen, I'll tell you what. I imagine that the cost of that airplane is much more than $4,000 an hour.
8: Oh, yes. Yes, it is.
6: I lowballed them again.
7: Well, sorry. We'll just have to educate you. What kind of exhibits and displays do you have in the museum?
8: Well, we've got something that's really unique to us. We've got the largest collection of nose art in the world. We've got 33 panels of nose art that were actually cut from the fuselages as the airplanes were being scrapped. There was, a scrap yard up in Arkansas, and there was a gentleman that ran it that saw the girls painted on the side of the airplanes, and he fell in love and said, hey, cut those out. So he sent his guys out with axes and, you know, chainsaws and whatever else they could find to go and cut these panels from the airplanes, and his thought was, maybe someday I'll build a fence with it. You know, so he stacked up 33, and the majority of what we've got are, you know, the Varga girl type paintings, which were done by all sorts of people, some that had great talent, some that had no talent at all, but, you know, they were serving over in World War II, mostly in European theater, and they were just getting their hands on whatever kind of paint they could. So the gentleman had these cut off. He put them in, you know, up against the fence, and they sat there for a while. And finally, in, I think, about 1965, his family decided that they wanted to donate it to the CAF. And so 33 panels came to the CAF while we were in Harlingen at the time. And they were hung from rafters in the hangar. They were set along the side of the walls. You know, you have pictures back in the day of, you know, guys smoking cigarettes, and there's a panel right there beside them. And Now, in 1990, we built a brand new facility out in Midland, Texas, and we created an environmentally sound protection for these 33 panels. And so they've all been fully restored, they're protected, and they're absolutely beautiful. And you can't see anything like it in the world.
6: Well, that's good enough for me. Let's go.
7: I'm in.
8: All right.
7: Was there any restoration work done on them, or are they as they are?
8: They were fully restored to their original status. You know, the paint's been taken care of. Everything has been preserved. Aluminum.
6: The girls have had plastic surgery. Yeah. You know, they are 70 years old.
8: They are. But, you know, the aluminum itself, it deteriorates. It's just the nature of that type of metal. So we had a professional team come in, and they spent a lot of time, and we did a lot of fundraising to support the restoration process for all 33 panels. And now they're hung up on a fantastic display. We've got actual interviews with some of the people who actually painted those particular panels. Hal Olson did Easy Made, and that's one that hangs in our gallery. And it's just an opportunity to come out, and you can hear his story on what it was like when he painted that, and, you know, see the panel itself. And we've also had guys that'll bring, you know, they come out, they were on the crew for that airplane, and that's their wife, you know. We have one particular panel that was painted after the guy's wife, and he never thought he'd see it again, and here it was hanging in our museum.
6: That's cool.
7: Wow.
8: We've got a great hangar. You can come out, a little commemorative Air Force hangar. Come talk to us, and I'll tell you all about the museum, all about...
6: You'll hook them up with a ride?
8: Oh, well, you know, we'll bring some information and show them how to do it.
6: Very, very good. Well, I want to thank you for joining us so early in the morning.
8: Well, thanks for having me.
7: And so wound up and enthusiastic,
6: perky
7: too.
6: Is the word.
7: Perky, yeah.
6: Yes, perky.
8: Well, how could you not get excited about nose art and airplanes?
7: Exactly.
6: Well, I don't know. You're asking the wrong guy.
7: Listen, all I know is that the perfect alarm clock with me would be for you guys to fly Fifi over our tent at about 5:30 in the morning, about 50 feet off the deck. The FAA might frown on that, though. So.
6: Yeah, I think so. And also the other campers might get a little excited.
7: I know I would. Wow, they just went over. Time to get up.
6: 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All right, this is Digital Dave.
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3: This is Digital Dave.
4: And I'm Fast Eddie. And boy, these promos are great.
3: Yes, they are. I have to thank them. We're joined by Mr. Richard Zadow and George Choquette of RAFE, the Rutan Aircraft Flying Experience.
9: Hey, thanks for
3: having
9: us.
3: That looks good on a shirt.
10: Thank you.
3: You guys are picking up a lot of speed. You guys are starting to really get some momentum.
9: We have grown exponentially, and it constantly amazes me. At this point, 8 years into this project, we have 10 airplanes that fly that have been donated to us. And we have them all around the country, and we bring them to shows like this, and we promote Burt Rutan stuff. But in 2015, when I started this, people told me, you're crazy. Nobody's ever going to donate an airplane to you. Now we have 10. And that's not counting the unfinished projects that we had donated and the airplanes that used to fly that are waiting refurbishment. We have actually 5 very easies in line waiting to get refurbished to get put back in the air. So our growth is great. Our volunteers are showing up, and that's why I brought George. He's a big success story. Where a year ago we met him here, and now he is neck deep in RAFE. It's pretty awesome.
3: Okay, let me just digress and back up a second. Composite airplane doesn't age like a metal airplane would. So what's restoration? I would think it's fairly simple, you know, systems mostly.
9: Yeah, mm-hmm. Exactly. When an airplane hasn't flown in a long time, and an organization like ours, we take the airplane and literally take it apart, go nose to tail, wingtip to wingtip, check everything, make sure that everything's right. You know, any engine that has sat for a period of time needs to be gone through. And it takes a while because we're a volunteer organization. And then we put them back together and we fly them.
3: But what about airframe? I mean, you're obviously not looking for corrosion. But you've got to look for cracks, things like this, right?
9: Sure, absolutely. Yeah. And we have a lot of our volunteers are very experienced, and we work closely with Robert Harris and the jet guys at Covington, and those guys have, you know, 150 years of composite experience in his shop. So we get a lot of good mentoring and guidance. And plus, I've been doing this for 40-something years, so I think I know a little bit about it. And the outpouring of support from the Kennard community, we have a lot of resources to help us with that. The airframes are amazing. It, it, it, when first fiberglass airplanes first showed up, people started thinking, well, how long are they going to last? Well, we know how long they're going to last now. They're almost 50 years into this thing. And 2025 is the 50th anniversary of the Very Easy, and we're going to have a big party for that one.
3: So, oh, yeah, that sounds good. All right, George, let's talk about your involvement now. You're a sponsor, pilot, whatever. Right. I don't know if that's what you call it.
10: Sure. I built a Long Easy in Canada, finished it in 85. I moved to the States. I flew it in Florida and Utah and California. And then I got like a long-term contract in Europe. And I said, oh, my God, you know, it was going to be about 4 years. So I decided to sell it. And that was like 20 years ago. So I was kind of out of this business, you know. And last year I just said, okay, let me go to Oshkosh, you know, and walk around, meet. I saw the Viggen. I'm like, God, I've not seen that in a long time, you know, and it was beautiful. So I spoke to Richard, you know, blah, blah, blah, where you're based at. And turns out it's 5 minutes from where I work, you know, 5 minutes. This is amazing, you know. So right after work, I go play an airplane still, you know. So I'm very happy about that.
3: Now, you're flying for them? You're flying very easy?
10: Well, I'm extremely cautious because I haven't flown in a long time. So I recently about flew 15 hours in Cherokees and Cessnas. Next step is to fly in the Speed Canard, which is the training aircraft for REFE. I'm sponsoring an airplane that's just, you know, sitting there. I don't want to fly it. I just want to be 100% safe, you know. And we were going to fly it up here, but I just didn't feel confident. Of course, I hadn't had my Speed Canard training yet. So, but I am a pilot. You know, I just want to be extra cautious. That's okay. All.
3: Well, that begs the question: is the Canard that much different than a Cessna, a Piper, that you need a lot of training?
9: Well, they're not hard to fly. They're actually easy to fly. They're just different. Most of us were, if we hadn't gone to flight training through the military, most of us learned to fly in something that's side-by-side and has doors. So you get in a pointy airplane and you're sitting up there by yourself, an airplane that's fundamentally a single-pilot airplane. It's just a little bit different for most people. And so what we do with the Canard Flight Academy is teach you those differences, give you an opportunity to experience what it's like to sit in the pointy end of an airplane by yourself. And the Speed Canard is a perfect airplane for it. It's a production airplane made in Germany a long time ago, and the company's gone out of business. And we have been blessed with the only standard category Speed Canard in the world. This is one that has an FAA standard airworthiness certificate. So it's no different than a Cessna 172 at a flight school. We can rent it. And as you know, for home builds, you can't rent home builds.
3: Right.
9: You can do training in them, but you can't really cover the cost of the airplane. Well, in this case, we can. So as a nonprofit, that's really important. It's an income stream for us. We keep the money for the Speed Canard makes with it, and so it supports it. And occasionally it breaks. It's like any other airplane. So we just went through a big refit on it. It's a much, much lighter, better airplane. And so we've been down for a while it was broken. And I'll tell you that the demand is. I have an email list of people that have requested to get scheduled for training that's 40 emails long.
3: Wow.
9: The backlog is incredible. And
3: that is incredible.
9: Being broken for a while didn't help. But we're back in business. We got the Speed Canard here. We're down in Covington, Tennessee. People just email us through the website, say, hey, I'm interested. Some people that just curious want to fly, see what it's like to fly one. But our big focus is on people that are just finishing their Long Easy or Very Easy or have bought one and haven't flown it yet. And then they come to us and imagine the level of anxiety you'd have flying your airplane you just finished. Everybody here is home builders and understands that. But where else can you go and fly an airplane, get trained in an airplane, and then go home and do your first flight?
3: Yeah, it's almost like type training.
9: Yeah, exactly.
3: So and now the Speed Canard, is it a composite or is it a metal?
9: No, it's all composite. It's a knockoff of a Long Easy.
3: Okay.
9: Matter of fact, Bert, when he was here last time, we was talking to him. He goes, yeah, I know this guy. He didn't listen to me. But it's a good airplane. It's 99% like a Long Easy or a Very Easy.
3: Okay.
9: So, yeah.
3: Now, there has to be hundreds of these things squirreled away in hangars.
9: It never ceases to amaze me how many of these things either we get approached by or we find. And you know, a long time ago, a friend of mine said, Rich, you can't save them all, but we try. And as small of an organization we are, the volume of stuff that we have accumulated just... Come to the forum, if anybody's listening, Wednesday morning at 8:30, stage 3, is the RFE form. And this year I've revamped the whole presentation. We're going to go through all of the stuff that we've had donated and the stories behind them and what the organization has accomplished. It's about airplanes, but it's really about people. The story is about the builders. You know, routine aircraft flying experience is about Burt Rutan promoting his airplane designs, but it's really about the home builders that built those airplanes and the adventures that they had with them. So come to the forum on Wednesday, and then on Friday, we do a second forum that we titled the Future of Rutan Design Symposium, and every year it's a different topic. We've had some really interesting topics in the year. This year's topic, because it's something that I feel strongly about, is I feel like our value airplanes are undervalued. So this year's topic is Kennard Values. What's my airplane worth? That should be an exciting one.
3: Yeah.
9: Friday morning at 10 o'clock. Attended. Yeah, so.
3: Questions will be more sellers or buyers?
9: Yeah. Well, buy every long easy and very easy you can before Friday because prices are going up.
3: Nice.
4: Well, you know, you were talking earlier about the Kennard training and everything. What are some of the major differences between a Rutan design and a conventional aircraft?
9: Speed. The airplanes fly, they're fast airplanes, and they approach and land faster. And the attitude of the airplane, we don't flare the a canard. You know, we call this flare the F word. You don't flare it, okay? You come in like a little jet. And any military guys that flew the T-38, the A-4, T-45 will fit right in because you come in, level off above the runway, let the mains touch, hold the nose up, set the nose down as it slows down, and it's just different. You know, plus your perspective's different because you're not sitting in an airplane side by side with doors. You're in this big bubble canopy. And the very first flight, I call it the wow flight. People come out, I've never been in one before. I put them in the front seat. And what's cool about speaking art is I can do everything back there that the pilot in front can do except start the airplane and switch radio frequencies. It's fully dual control, all that stuff. Visibility's great. It's a perfect trainer for a long, easy, or very easy. And so these guys, people get in the airplane and we take off the first flight. And I make that one really short because they just go, wow, the visibility is great. Wow, this is fun. You know, and then after that's over with, we go on to real training. It's a unique experience. It's just different. That's all.
4: How many hours does it take to go from, say, a Cessna to a Rutan design?
9: There's no set time. We tailor our training to the individual. We have a little questionnaire. They answer some questions. We interview them, and then we invite them to come up, and you know, we just work with them. Some people get it in an hour or two. Some people it takes a little longer. We're all different, and so just how well people grasp things. So you know, it depends on their backgrounds too.
3: I imagine another big change is the airplanes are cleaner aerodynamically, so they probably don't slow down like a Cessna does.
9: Exactly. If all you've ever flown is Cessna 150s, you're going to be behind the airplane for a little while. But with our coaching, you know, we, like I said, in a couple hours, usually people get it. My goal is the person comes back, completes our training, goes home and flies their airplane, calls me back and said, that was a piece of cake. You made it seem harder than it was. Then I know I succeeded. Yeah.
3: Then you've done your job.
9: Yeah.
3: Now you're giving a presentation, you said, Forum Tent 3.
9: Yes, for Wednesday, 8:30, Forum Stage 3. Friday, 10 o'clock, Forum Stage 8.
3: All right.
9: Yeah.
3: So if you guys ever wanted to know anything about canards, that's the man to talk to.
4: And not only that, but you have a website as well.
9: Yes, sir, we do. RutanAircraftFlyingExperience.org or RutanAFE.org for short. Yeah.
3: Check us out. Sounds fantastic. Okay. I want to thank you guys for joining us. Mm-hmm. Many happy hours flying.
10: Thank you.
3: George.
4: And Richard, it's good to see you guys again.
3: Good to see you again, too.
4: Keep us updated as to what's going on down there. Please.
9: We will. Mm-hmm. Thank you.
3: This is Digital Dave.
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11: Here's one from AirVenture Oshkosh 2022.
12: Sitting in with me, essentially he's co-host at this point. He's co-hosting, you know, since I don't have Tommy here, and you've been here, you know, a few times this week already.
13: You feel like family, brother.
12: Except for yesterday, which you had a valid reason for skipping out. It was teacher day.
13: It was teacher day, and holy cow, am I tired, and I am just still on cloud nine from this.
12: Right.
13: First of all, thank you, EAA, for giving us the opportunity to participate in Teacher Day. The new educational wing of EAA attached to the museum, absolutely gorgeous. The lower level where you can do pilot proficiency, the upper level for the youth. We were given the opportunity to come out and kind of share what flight test is, but more importantly, how flight test is used in the classroom and how teachers can use flight test to basically impact their kids through flight and use this to go through all the different grades, curriculums with one common theme. And also at the same time, have their parents back it up. Because the beautiful thing about this hobby and this lifestyle is it doesn't just end in the classroom. It actually goes home with you. The parents can recognize that passion, reinforce it. Next thing you know, mom, dad, grandma, grandpa are flying with them.
12: Right.
13: And the teachers just got on board in the biggest way. I was kind of misty walking here today, and I realized there is such power in simplicity. First thing we were doing when we were talking, I'm holding up these little foam board airplanes. Now, keep in mind, many people had no clue what flight test was. And we're holding up this foam and these profile aircraft. And they're like, that just looks so non-produced. You know, it's not molded from China. What's going on here? And by the end of it, we had just a gaggle of teachers around. And the most special thing at the end, we said, hey, come out and see us at Pioneer Field between 7 and 8:15. We want you to see these in action and fly. And bring any kids you want. Okay, we had all these amazing aircraft over here on the one side of the runway, and there was a swarm around one little 19-inch two-motor model, and you just saw kids screaming and laughing, having fun. You saw parents flying. Man, it made me misty. It was absolutely incredible what you can do. You don't need to spend hundreds of dollars. You don't need to have expensive competitions. You don't need to do all that stuff. You literally just simply need to let someone put something together and see it take flight and inspire them through what they learn.
12: So Josh Bixler with Flight Test talking to us about the experiences for Teacher Day yesterday.
13: So grateful.
12: And that's one of the aspects of what Flight Test does. You know, they have the curriculum and things like that. And it's not just, you know, we'll call it in-classroom stuff, but also like community groups and,
13: and
12: community ed and those kind of scenarios too.
13: So. We started in a weird way. We started as a YouTube channel. So really this community that we serve and that we're part of is part of a real grassroots effort. And I really think that parallels a lot with what the early days of EAA was like, was just a bunch of people in a farm field with their love of ingenuity, creating flight and flying aircraft. That YouTube channel turned to people building models. And then as it moved forward, the whole world was of model aviation was not based around going to a club, joining a club. It was based on flying in your backyard or at a local park with your friends and family. And since that's grown, and also since so many laws and stuff have changed, we found a need to create what's 501c3 and a CBO called Flight Test Community Association, FTCA. And that was formed, I believe it's almost 4 years ago now. And that is where our education is also celebrated and pushed. It's where we advocate. I've been to Washington more times than I'd like, frankly. But there is such a special resource that we have with young and old alike, and that is the gift of flight. And it needs to be advocated for. It needs to be protected. And also, we need to give our community a way to organize around that. There's a lot of key difference between the FTCA and other CBOs, and it's not a thing to carve out. It's a thing to complete.
12: It's interesting that you are, you know, yes, you started off as a YouTube channel, but have created this grassroots kind of movement of things within the RC and aviation community. And it seems like the need for you to be an advocate and those kind of things was something that was kind of thrust upon you.
13: it was a lot of necessity really quick.
12: And when there was some of the proposed rulemaking, you and I had this discussion. It's like, well, wait a minute, what is my role in this this kind of situation? If you could talk for a moment about some of those advocacy efforts and some of the things that you have been needing to go to Washington to talk to people about.
13: Well, there is one of the biggest ones was when, oh my gosh, I believe it's Rule 336 came down, the new congressional mandate. That turned everything on its head.
12: Yeah.
13: And along with that, there was a lot of language from things from CBO recognition to FREAs, federally recognized identification areas. I hope I got that acronym right. But the biggest one was remote ID. And during that time, during the time of proposed rulemaking, there were many different avenues. And I don't want to even mince words. Some of them were pretty sinister and pretty destructive to not only the hobby, but to what people, educators and stuff would be able to do. So we went to Washington, and we really wanted to make sure that during this time, because Congress said to the FAA, you got to do this. And so the FAA is going to say, we're going to do this. And sometimes, you know, even the best intentions are going to be counterproductive. And there was broadcast and then there's network solutions. And we were saying, listen, don't lock it down to one or the other. We understand that there has to be a way for people to safely navigate the skies with all this new technology, but don't lock it down to one or the other. And the reason was is because if it went the wrong direction, people would be paying a monthly subscription to Verizon or AT&T for the right to fly their toy airplane.
12: Mm-hmm.
13: What would that do to a school? What would that do to people in their backyard flying? What would that do to this hobby? And ultimately, as you said so many times graciously, the gateway to aviation.
12: Mm-hmm.
13: It would destroy it. I mean, we have young men and women that right now are struggling, saving up every penny they have because they want to build and fly. We're here to try to overcome those hurdles, whether it's I'm going to crash, I can't afford it. We're trying to accomplish that. Putting another layer of complexity that causes people to not know if they're legally operating or not.
12: Mm-hmm.
13: We already have hundreds of thousands of pilots that are going to be short in the future. Don't get in the way of that. So that was one of the main things that we really had to tackle, was to try to communicate up and educate up, frankly. And mm-hmm. I found myself in the office of Jay Merkel showing them these pictures of these kids and these programs that we're doing. It's like, this is what you're hurting. This is what you're going to take away if you continue on this track. I'm not trying to argue with you. I'm trying to educate you.
12: Mm-hmm.
13: And I believe that the community, along with our efforts, really made a huge change. And the amount of responses that were not just, this is stupid, I hate you, but really thoughtful, well thought out, and complete from our community was just a testimony to how great they are.
12: Sure.
13: We didn't stomp our feet and make a big tantrum. We educated, we communicated, and I believe we were able to shift it in a positive way.
12: Right. And as these things often are, you have a lot of different groups that claim to have, you know, the people.
13: Yeah.
12: Air quotes here. You know, and we see this with the advocacy efforts. Mm-hmm. Sometimes you have EAA mm-hmm. and AOPA
13: yeah.
12: and, you know, NBAA are all advocating regarding a particular policy, and
13: yes.
12: they're not always in lockstep.
13: No.
12: And we see a lot of that at the RC level as well.
13: Yeah.
12: Depending on the groups. Sometimes there's a reason for joining up with and teaming up with others, and there's sometimes when you need to be yeah. able to stake out your own ground, I think.
13: That's beautifully said. And one thing that kind of breaks my heart, I think it's just human nature, mm-hmm. is we are not owners of relationships. We're stewards of it. We don't want to ever betray that. And so as we grow up and we have a humongous following all across not only the country but the world, and then other CBOs have a similar status, but their demographic is different.
12: Mm-hmm.
13: Let's stop trying to, you know, argue against each other and understand, okay, we're different but the same. You serve your demographic and understand that you are stewards of that relationship and will be stewards. But when you start setting up boundaries and making things difficult for people to join around a common cause, frankly, in this one, it's a love of flight,
12: mm-hmm.
13: it's incredibly destructive. And we don't want to see that. And also, we don't ever want to pretend that this amazing community that chose to invest in flight tests to partake in our activities, they're not our property. They're our friends. They're our family.
12: Mm-hmm.
13: And we're going to love them that way. And one of the biggest visions that we have that aparts from groups like the AMA, Academy of Model Aeronautics, is that we aren't clubs. We're not here to set up clubs. We're here to set up groups. And the reason I say that we're here to set up groups is very simple. The people that lead a group, they're the ones that fly the least and serve the most.
12: Mm-hmm.
13: They're the people that don't require dues but really want to make sure that people have success in flight. And it's about the activities, not the competitions.
12: And that brings us full circle back to the
13: yeah.
12: FTCA.
13: Yes.
12: And so let's talk about some of the activities and functions and how people are involved in that.
13: Yeah. So basically, I'm going to say something really funny. Our membership is free. Our basic mm-hmm. membership is free. All we want to do is get that education out. So we have a base membership. It's called Spectator. They get all the news, all the updates. They get perks from different partners that we have that we send to them through their portal. And from that, as things go on, we can energize them and activate them and educate them and also equip them through that. And then even our low tier paid is like $2 a month.
12: Mm-hmm.
13: That gives them the ability to have a little bit better perks, but the same resources is that they have for free. This is not a thing that we want to grow financially from. But from there, what they're going to get is they're going to get the ability to connect with other groups. They're going to get the ability to obviously get informed on what's going on and to also be able to help inform. And then they're going to, as we build and grow, they're going to get resources that are specifically for here's how you form a group, here's how you go and volunteer at a school or at a backyard of a church or do a summer group or a summer camp. I love your Young Eagles program.
12: Mm-hmm.
13: Imagine now if we can take that and we can train people how to train. The FTCA is really the machine that funds that, helps create that, because doing video productions, you know, is not a cheap thing.
12: No.
13: That is above and beyond our YouTube channel, and it's incredibly directed and guided for that.
12: Mm-hmm.
13: I hope that answered your question.
12: It did. It did. Yeah. You know, the difference between I am a flight test fan, mm-hmm, subscriber, and maybe have purchased a few aircraft and built a few of these things, where is the difference between that and now I'm involved in the FTCA?
13: You're part of something.
12: Yeah.
13: You know, our tagline and what we say is bringing hope to the hobby. And that's what we say with FTCA. It's bringing hope to the hobby.
12: Mm-hmm.
13: That can be communicated in a lot of different ways. But at the end of the day, what we want to do is we want to say this is an amazing activity that can change lives on so many different levels, whether you're in the classroom, whether you're in the backyard with your family and friends. And we want to give you the ability to bring hope and mm-hmm use the hobby as a tool. You've heard me say it a lot of times. I oftentimes call them silly foam planes. It's not because I don't love flight. It's not because I don't love what we do. It's because the calling that we have and the need that we have to build relationships and connect and inspire far trumps even flight.
12: Right.
13: So I say, you know, I like planes, but I love people. That's not a clever word. That's truly what we believe.
12: One quick thing before we go, Josh, yes, if people are interested in flight tests and the FTCA, where do we go?
13: Flighttest.com, and also the FTCA link is right on our top page. I believe it's on the right-hand corner. You mm-hmm can go there. And the reason I guide people through flighttest.com is because you truly then get to see the whole world of flight mm-hmm test right in one page. So FLITETEST.com.
12: All right. Thank you, Josh Bixler,
13: your
12: flight test. This is EA Radio.
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1: Indeed, the man is right. It's Squawk 1200. I'm Afterburner Al.
15: I'm Paul Prydecker.
1: Joining us right now from Flight Chops is Steve Thorne, and Flight Chops creates immersive, experiential flight videos.
16: How you doing?
1: Hi.
15: We're doing good.
16: Cool.
15: What does that mean?
1: What is experiential?
16: Well,
1: tell us about
16: that. I try my best to put you in the seat and kind of learn along the way while I do. So I get, you know, various type ratings and checkouts and various types. Like, I've been lucky to, the channel has kind of expanded into such that I get invited to do a lot of cool things with different people in different corners of aviation. So, you know, I'm a fairly low time private pilot, but I'm lucky to call myself a T6 pilot just because I've gone through that process and actually been checked out. And that's currently what I fly mostly, which is pretty weird to be able to say.
15: It's very fortunate to be able to say
1: lucky.
15: That.
1: Yeah.
16: Yeah. So I fly with a museum in Windsor, Ontario, Canada, called the Canadian Aviation Museum. They just rebranded. And that's actually the main sort of partner sponsor on the airplane we just built. So we built it there with those bunch of those guys and the volunteers at that museum facility. So we're sharing the airplane with the team there. And it's just been pretty awesome to share the experience of flying lots of stuff. And I took you through my instrument rating. I took you through my table initial training. I took you through my multi-rating. It's all out there, and it's all, you know, warts and all, just, you know, not necessarily cool successes, but also the challenges and failures.
1: I see in the about page of your website, you also, looks like you might have gone on a jet trainer. So those are some of the types that you've tried out.
16: Honestly, I've been super lucky. It's pretty crazy. I can't even necessarily remember everything off the top of my head. There's been so many, you know, more than 50 types that I've jumped in and out of and gotten stick time and everything from DC-3 to, you know, extra 300, Stearman, Pitts. Yeah, it's been pretty awesome.
15: And what about their most recent build? What was that? We understand that's an RV-14?
16: Right. So the past couple of years, I did the process of building an aircraft RV-14. Just finished it, literally, with hours to spare to get it here.
1: Wow.
16: So it landed on hour 36. And I know you guys are required to do 40 hours for the fly-off. In Canada, it's 25. The thing is, it has to be snag-free. Like, they call it trouble-free 25 hours. I understand in your 40 hours, you guys can have snags.
1: Mm-hmm.
16: So I don't know if we have to reset the clock every time we get a snag. That's the way we looked at it. So when we had snags on our first flight, you know, we logged that time, but we had to reset the clock for the 25 hours. And then we did get through 25 following hours with no snags. and did a couple shakeout flights before we got here to get the final airworthiness to leave our 25-mile radius where we had to do those 25 hours, which was interesting in an airplane that fast. Mm. We basically did 2,000 miles of scribbles in a tiny little patch of land between Windsor and Detroit, and then we got it here.
15: Steve, there's obviously a lot of aircraft builders that are on the grounds here and listening. Was it a easy build? Was it? Did you have a few challenges? How did it go?
16: Well, as a first-time builder, I don't know how to define, you know, what would have been a hard build per se, but I did have some experienced mentors helping along the way. We had a team of intermittently about five people. It changed, you know, through COVID a little bit due to various protocols at the facility that we worked at. But, you know, the RV14 is Van's newest kit, and it truly is. I mean, it's pretty amazing. It's the one
15: I would want, for sure.
16: Yeah. It's almost like Lego. I mean, it's so match-drilled, and you almost don't need to deburr. I mean, we did deburr everything, but the way the pieces came, you know, it really was so... I think the only real, you know, difficult fabrication, you know, drilling your own holes and hoping you don't screw it up was the canopy and the cowl. So getting the top and bottom cowl clamshell to kind of work out right was challenging. That probably took a lot more manpower than I predicted. Like, I, you know, not knowing what I know, I just assumed you just slap it together, right? But the fiberglass wasn't the case. Like, they knew that they need to give you, you know, more to trim and line it up. So that was probably the most, like, if you want to call it fabricating or doing your own, kind of figuring it out and making sure you get it right. And of course, the canopy, you don't get to drill it more than once, right? So you gotta get that right.
1: You know, I'm trying to keep all the RV models apart. That's not the LSA. That's the 12, right? So
16: correct.
1: What is the 14? What was appealing about that?
16: It's the hottest

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1: Fit in terms of weight, but when I saw it all piled up beside the airplane, this is the first time I've loaded the airplane. I was like, are we gonna have stuff on our laps? But it actually fits so well that we didn't even get above the seat backs, so I could have put more stuff in there that was bulky or light. No problem. So two people, so the RV14, they call it the Bubba 7 or the small 10. The reality is it's more like a small 10 because it is the wing of the 10. Like, its stall characteristics are very benign. Like, the 7 is a little bit more violent. Like, when you suddenly stall and it drops, it's very, it's more like an extra 300 kind of stall in the 7, whereas the 14 stalls like a 10, where it just kind of buffets and lets you know it really gets, it really doesn't want to stop flying, and it just kind of tells you very clearly through the controls. So it's pretty cool.
2: I'm sure you've been asked this before, but stand by again. How long did it take?
1: So calendar year is 2, but we lost a lot of time. I think we figured 5 or 6 months due to COVID, with the museum shutting down and locking us out of it kind of thing. Well, we figured out protocols because a lot of the guys are retired. So my team was kind of frustrated because they were fairly confident we could have done it in 18 months. So we did do it in 2 calendar months, having lost like 5 or 6 due to COVID.
3: You mentioned that you were a filmmaker.
2: He is a filmmaker.
3: Hey, sorry. Sorry to end your career here and now. do you do just so your day job is also, is it in aviation, or do you do something completely different?
1: I'm filmmaker? Cool to say I was a filmmaker in the sense that I got out of that loss of control of what I'm doing in terms of the process in the traditional film or TV. There's so many cooks in the kitchen and gatekeepers. Being able to self-publish really democratized content creation. I have direct access to my audience, direct feedback. My core group of, I work with some pretty amazing sponsors that are obviously, I'm proud to work with, but my key, majority shareholder is still the community. And what the Patreon campaign for Flight Chops is still the largest single support pillar in terms of revenue, making it sustainable. So I don't answer to anybody but them. And that's pretty cool. And my corporate sponsors understand that. Like, we're making really cool content, and it is what it is. It's I feature stuff that I like and use tastefully when able within the stories. But at the end of the day, I'm making content that I want to see, that, the community clearly wants to see, and I take their feedback to tweak it. So I am, it's a pretty unique situation when people ask me, what do I do? It's like I hesitate to use the word YouTuber. My daughter is proud to say that, but it's like, I'm still using all my filmmaking skills. But I am a self-publisher, and it's pretty cool.
2: I'm guessing there's a next project in mind?
1: Well, obviously the next project is to fly the damn thing.
2: Yeah.
1: But ironically, no, I'm actually going to get home, land, put it away, and then get my head into G1000 multi-IFR land, which I haven't been in very recently. And I'm going to be flying to Austria on the 21st to fly a DA-62 back with Diamond Aircraft the wrong way across the ocean.
2: That sounds like a project to me. Yeah.
1: So I got to. Oh, yeah. And the other thing is, as we're planning that out, they're like, so it's going to be awesome. You make such great films. Just you can't bring anyone to help because of COVID. So you're going to be present as an IFR multi-pilot getting across the ocean in an airplane you're not familiar with, and you're going to make an awesome film about it, right? It's like, uh-huh. Yeah, so it's pressure, but that's what I do, and I'm proud to do it. It's just this, so getting my head out of air venture mode and into that mode is what I'm doing next.
3: When you first started doing these videos, you had an idea in mind what other people might be interested in seeing through the videos. How has that evolved as you've made more and more and you've gotten feedback from your viewers?
1: So to be clear, I selfishly made what I wanted to see. So I just was frustrated with the TV stuff that I was working on. A lot of the work became reality TV-based stuff where the fundamental core story didn't matter. It was just about the human drama and kind of manufacturing drama and mainstream appeal, which I did not care about. So I just made flying content that I wanted to see. And it seemed to resonate. So as a community got involved, people would send me ideas like, hey, just like what I'm doing with Diamond. They reached out and said, hey, man, do you want to be part of an across the Atlantic trip? And I was like, yes. And we've been talking about that since before COVID, but here it comes. So, yeah, it's just working with the community and flying, telling stories and learning from. It's really a community-driven project. It's definitely not about me, even though I'm like the character. I just try to put you in my seat, which brings it back to the full circle immersive thing.
3: So how many other people like this are doing that? I want to ask you, since you're in Windsor, do you know Steve Tupper over at Detroit Airport?
1: Yeah, I've talked to him. We try to figure out, do something with airshow related stuff. Mm-hmm. Just haven't been able to coordinate. I'm so far booked out, and it's a good problem to have, but at any given time I'm managing who I'm disappointing.

0: Are you able to see some things here at the AirVenture, or are you staying busy that way?
1: Well, I went and looked at the warbirds while I was camped out waiting for my Vans Aircraft winter flight to come back that I was filming, so I had a minute. But the truth is, not really.
0: Yeah.
1: So I'm hoping after this I can go do a couple of those look around things, because I need to buy a pitot cover for the airplane. But I haven't had time, and I'm going to do a four-flight talk after this.
2: Well, we'll make some time for you. We want to thank you for giving us some of your time, and we hope that you can enjoy some of AirVenture. Steve Thorne, thank you.
1: Awesome. Thank you.
2: Steve Thorne is the creator of Flight Chops, which is a immersive experiential website of flying videos of various airplanes he's learned how to fly and had some great experiences. Also, he just finished a build of an RV-14. Congratulations, and hope you enjoy the rest of the show.
1: Thanks.
0: Yeah, congratulations on applying all of this technology just to make things easier for people. It's great.
1: Cool.
0: Enjoy your days.
2: Coming up next, we're going to talk with a pilot from the Canadian Air Force. 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
3: Here's an interview from 2023.
4: And with us today from NASA, our friends over at NASA, we have Lori Oz. Good morning.
5: She made us shorten it.
4: Yes.
6: Good morning.
5: She doesn't trust us.
4: Well, she figured that we were going to do like everybody else. We were going to screw it up, which we usually do.
5: Yep, sure did. Sure did.
4: So you're with NASA Quest.
6: Yes, the Quest mission.
4: The Quest mission.
5: Which the Quest is, mission, I want to say, that's the supersonic thump, right?
6: Yes, it is.
5: So it's the X-59.
6: It's the X-59, yes.
5: Wow. I want to get on the list of cities you fly over, because I want to hear this thing.
6: So we are still trying to decide which ones we're going to fly over. So
5: on,
6: I
5: Philly.
6: Can't
5: Philly.
6: Tell
5: Philly.
6: You
5: Philly.
6: That yet.
5: Philly.
6: Oh. Are you from Philly?
5: We're about 40 miles west.
6: Oh, I'm from Philly.
5: There you? Where'd you go? Anyway, we'll talk about that later. Jeez. How you doing,
6: yes.
5: Yeah.
4: So how far along is the aircraft?
6: So we are still not to flight yet. We just did a rollout to the flight line a couple of weeks ago. Still in the middle of doing ground and system integration checks.
4: So the aircraft is built then?
6: It is on its wheels. There were some videos we released recently, so you can see it actually rolling out.
5: Is it a clean sheet design, or did you adapt, like use a fuselage from an F-16, play with the wings?
6: It's a clean sheet design. We did scavenge a few parts from a T-38. We've got a T-38 canopy, an ejection seat, F-16 landing gear. We do have an F-1.
5: That's being cost effective.
6: Yeah. Yes, usually, yes.
5: Yeah. Sounds good.
6: We do have a brand new 414 single engine variant is the engine in the so that's brand new.
5: Ooh.
6: Yeah, so
4: well, it's always good to have a new engine.
5: Manufacturers wondering where that prototype went.
4: Didn't I just leave that engine on my desk?
5: Wasn't down here yesterday. So your flight rollout, what's your projected first flight?
6: So we're still pushing for the end of this year.
5: Okay.
6: Hopefully. It's going to take us probably at least 9 months to do all the, envelope expansion.
5: Right, before you get all the way up to supersonic.
6: To get to airworthiness, airworthiness. And then we've got a few, probably 6 to 9 months planned for doing flights to actually measure the sonic, the pressure waves coming off the aircraft and the ground measurements. So we really understand the acoustics of the aircraft and what that low sonic thump really is before we go fly.
5: Right? Next year?
6: Well,
4: oh, come on.
6: Probably not.
5: Confirm nor deny.
6: No, those tests will all take place out in near NASA Armstrong, Edwards Air Force Base.
4: Edwards Air Force Base, I was thinking that.
6: Yeah, so that's where it'll be flying probably the first 18 months we've got it in the air. Then we'll take it out on the road show.
5: Nice.
4: It sounds like a great plan. Are you building one aircraft, or is there going to be a follow-on to this?
6: It is just one. We do have a lot of spare parts, a lot of structural spare parts, but we are only building one. So that's why you got to make sure it's very, very safe to fly.
5: Well, I'm sure once you get actual real flight data instead of simulated data, that'll send you in different directions, and you'll want to modify it.
6: Yeah. Well, I mean, you know, the hope for all of this is to change regulations so that, you know, to enable supersonic overland flight. So, you know, the regulations will allow industry folks to, if they want to go build a supersonic, commercial supersonic aircraft, and all the measurement data will actually be provided to the industry and the community so they can, you know, validate their tools they use and go forward and build an aircraft, we hope.
5: Okay, I have a question.
6: Sure.
5: That's why I'm here, right?
4: Yeah.
6: I'm here to answer.
5: Yeah. What about the efficiency of supersonic flight versus subsonic? I mean, in past, it's always taken a lot of fuel to go fast.
6: It's a challenge. We are also working, my project actually works a lot of efficiency advancements. So a lot of integrated, it's a very integrated design. Any supersonic aircraft's a very highly integrated design. So that's, I think, where most of the efficiency gains can be found. But it's a challenge. Yeah.
5: Well, does spreading out the shockwave generation, does that result in like a drag reduction because you don't have that big standing wave?
6: No, it's basically when you're doing a design like that, you have to, it's kind of a, you're designing for both at the same time and trying to minimize, you know, your drag and minimize the boom. So it's not a one for, you know, it doesn't
5: directly
6: reduce.
4: It's got to be a series of compromises is what
6: Absolutely.
4: It is.
6: Aren't all aircraft?
4: Yeah. Pretty much.
5: I mean, they don't even have a bathroom on the darn thing. Come on.
6: There's only one seat, too.
5: Yeah,
6: I keep complaining that there's not a back seat and I can't fly in it. So
4: I hope you have enough money in the budget to put a couple of cameras on the airplane like the aerobatic pilots do, you know.
5: What?
6: Well, we do have a couple of cameras, but they're for forward vision. Mm-hmm. We don't have that, you know.
5: We don't have a droopy nose.
6: We have no front windshield because that will generate a lot of shocks and increase that sonic thump.
5: Really? Like the trim around the window.
6: You know, the slope of that window. So we've got a camera that we use that's on the top of the aircraft during, you know, up and away flying, and then one underneath the aircraft that pops out when you're getting ready to land or take off and doing all your ground taxiing and stuff.
5: Do you have a goal speed in mind, like Mach 1.03 or
6: Well, the aircraft's actually designed for, it's Mach 1.4.
5: Okay.
6: So, it'll be able to go a little faster than that, but the design point for the aircraft is Mach 1.4.
4: You're listening to Lori Oz here on the NASA Quest Program, Supersonic Flight.
5: Mm-hmm. Well,
4: Go Fast Industries.
5: Friendly supersonic
6: friendly.
5: Flight.
6: Friendly, yes.
4: Right. Yeah, that's always been the big complaint about supersonic aircraft is the noise. And you are hoping that some years in the future we will have supersonic cross-country instead of oceanic.
6: Yeah, so currently there's a speed limit. You can't fly supersonic over land, so we're trying to set a noise limit.
5: Okay.
6: Just like we have for takeoff and landing noise, we have noise limits that, you know, and so this is what we're trying to establish is what that noise limit will be, and that's what we'll do during our community testing. We'll be flying over communities, people on the ground will be varying the level of that sonic thump that we expose them to, and they'll be telling us whether they're annoyed or not.
4: Well, I will
6: and
4: never
6: setting
4: be annoyed.
6: And using that data to provide to regulators.
5: Let's talk about the basic form factor. Everything we've ever seen supersonic looks like a lawn dart, engines in squarish pods. You're never going to see an airliner supersonic with engines out on the wings, are you?
6: There have been designs. I think it's difficult for low thump aircraft to do that because, again, as we talked about with the windshield, if you put the inlets on top, they kind of reflect the stronger shocks up. But, it's possible. I'm not going to say that it's, you know, not possible.
5: Okay.
6: It's just going to be a very highly integrated design. It has to be very finely
5: shaped. Right. And we're not going to see an A380 that's supersonic anytime soon.
6: Probably not.
4: Not intentionally.
6: Yeah, not one of those.
4: I was going to say, to design this aircraft, you must have started out on paper, gone to a computer, gone to a simulated wind tunnel test, go back to the paper, doodle some more.
5: Paper.
4: There must have been hundreds of revisions.
6: We have been trying to do something like this we've been trying to lower the sonic boom for decades. We've got a forum going on later this morning on lowering the boom at 10:30 or 11:30, I guess it is, with one of our tech integration leads. But it's been a long time, and we have just the tools and the processes and the knowledge of how to do this has taken a long time to develop. And yes, there's a lot of integration.
5: Iterations.
6: Yes.
4: Iterations and iterations.
5: There's a lot of
6: We've done a lot of wind tunnel tests, yeah. On this aircraft. We've done low speed, high speed. We've done sonic boom tests. We've done,
4: Has most of it been computerized?
6: Oh, yeah.
4: Or are you doing actual models in real wind tunnels?
6: Both. But it really is the computational, the computer models and the ability that we have these days to do these designs that's really enabled the us to be
5: and the wind tunnels there is more to validate what the computer's telling you.
6: Yeah, I mean it's a back and forth. I mean this aircraft was through many design iterations.
4: It is a single engine aircraft.
6: Single engine aircraft, yes.
4: Which means that if it fails,
6: let's not go there. Right. We're not going to fail.
5: You just turn off the in-flight movie, secure all the flight attendants, and land.
4: Yeah, and grab your pizza on the way out. Yes, this lunch is to go. There's no ballistic parachute on this aircraft, in case of a problem.
6: There's an ejection seat.
5: Right. Okay. I was going to say, ballistic parachute on a supersonic airplane?
4: Well, the thing of it being is it might not be supersonic when something goes wrong.
6: There was a time we did a design iteration. We were looking at a parachute. I don't remember exactly if it was just to slow down on. I'm sorry, I can't remember.
5: Yeah.
6: But it didn't make it into the final design.
4: Well, that's okay. At least they have the ejection seat.
5: I'll bet you have a lot of test pilots, though, wanting to fly it already.
6: Oh, yeah. Oh, yes. And our one of our test pilots is here this week, I think, giving a forum on Wednesday. And I don't know. He'll be talking a lot. He'll have people around him all week.
5: So you already have a flight simulator put together in development.
6: Oh, yeah. It's we actually have two of them. There's one at Lockheed and one at NASA Armstrong out at Edwards.
5: Nice.
4: And I'm sure that the pilots you have chosen for this are going to have 1,000 hours on the simulator before the plane.
6: Yes, they've been at it for a couple of years now. So, yeah.
4: Okay.
6: They'll be very prepared.
5: I want to be the guy that running your simulator that gets to flip the switch to cause problems.
4: Yeah.
5: Hey, watch this.
4: Oh, yeah. You could sit there and with the simulator, you can practice all kinds of emergencies.
6: Oh, yeah.
4: Dead stick landings, the pizza is burnt, and stuff like
5: that. The airplane's flying too fast.
6: Yeah, we've been using the simulator a lot, too, just to help us with our community test designs. Simulating the aircraft itself doesn't have, it has a limited performance. It's a noise generator. It's not like a high-performance aircraft. It's got one function, is that to generate a sonic thump that we can use in our testing. So, but they've been using that to try to set up all of our designs for when we actually go out and do our community tests.
5: Oh, come
6: so that's been
5: Philly,
6: really helpful.
5: Philly. Come out to the Bunce intersection. That's where I live.
6: we're doing it randomly. We're trying to be very, our statisticians tell us we have to be very,
4: a new game
6: random
4: show.
6: Selections for our
5: random
6: communities.
4: A new game show, Wheel of Thump.
5: Yeah, they've got the thing with the ping pong balls and they're spinning it around.
4: You've just won the lottery.
5: All right, I want to thank you for joining us. We've been speaking with Lori Oz from NASA Quest Program.
6: Yeah, well, we've got a very large display over in the NASA pavilion this week, so I encourage everybody to stop by and sign up for our boarding pass.
5: Nice.
6: So you too can be on that first flight of X-59.
4: Oh, no.
5: Yeah. Oh, yeah, I'm there.
6: Sign up for it.
5: All right. This is Digital Dave.
4: And I'm Fast Eddie, and this is EAA Radio.
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8: We're back with our third guest. Can you believe it? This hour goes by so fast.
9: It does.
8: Doesn't
9: you
8: it?
9: Didn't tell me that was going to happen.
8: Yeah, it's amazing. So we have Paul Dye, who is the editor-in-chief of Kit Planes Magazine, with us. And that's actually very easy work for Paul because, he was a flight director at NASA, pushing around a bunch of writers who happen to be pilots and mechanics and builders is. That's easy, isn't it?
9: It's a lot of fun. Yeah, it really is. Really is.
8: How are you today on this wonderful Monday?
9: It's great to be back. Excellent. Done this a couple of years with you, and it's always enjoyable.
8: It is.
9: It's a good sign when she invites you back. That's what I find. I hope. Yeah, that's probably good. Yeah. Amy's one of our regular writers, so I like to, people happy. Aha,
10: yes. So this keeps everybody happy. This is good.
8: It does. It does. But this year, you come back loaded with a new typewriting. And I want you to talk a little bit about how you got this jet time.
9: Yeah, if you take a look at the August issue of Kit Planes magazine, you'll see that we did an extensive coverage of the Subsonics jet, a personal jet. It's a little single-seat personal jet from Sonics Aircraft with single engine, single seat. You know what they say about the best thing about a single-seat airplane is the quality of the social experience during flight. But I'll be honest, the Subsonics was just a hoot to fly. It's just really wonderful. What we did is we were invited to be the first non-factory people to go fly it. I was. And so I had to go out and do some transition training. The FAA wants to make sure that you know how to operate the jet engine. So you start out in a two-seat jet self-launching sailplane with the same engine. And you've got an instructor in the back, and you get in there, and you learn the very complex operation of this turbojet aircraft, which is... you reach up to the start-stop switch, and you take it from stop to start.
8: Okay.
9: And then you go fly.
10: Okay.
9: Very, very complex.
10: Very, very short checklist.
9: It's very, yeah.
10: Yes.
9: But you do actually learn that checklists are very, very important. I've used them all my life, but if you're transitioning as a typical private pilot used to things where you kind of get to know your airplane, it's very important to do everything very much by the book. And then so you go out and you fly this jet sailplane for a while. And get your type rating in that, and we call it a type rating. It's actually an experimental aircraft authorization for that type.
8: Okay.
9: It looks and smells like a type rating, but since there's no type certificate for an experimental airplane, you can't have a type rating, but it's the equivalent.
8: So is it a LOTA? A letter
9: well,
8: of authorization?
9: No, it's more than a LOTA. It's a permanent. It's an actual. They type it on your license that it looks and smells like a type rating. So
8: there you go.
9: And then based on your training in the bonus jet, your flying in that, they will write you a letter of authorization to go fly the Subsonics. Because it's a single seater and they can't give you a check ride in it, so they give you a letter of authorization to go fly this for the purposes of practice and practice for the check ride for your permanent rating. And so your first flight, of course, in the Sonics is solo.
10: So then how do you know whether you've done a good job or not? I mean, do you look at yourself and say, yeah, I think I did that?
9: I think I've done a good job. Yeah. Well, the nice thing about the you know, you got this 15-meter sailplane with a jet engine and two seats, and then you've got this little itty-bitty Subsonics so you can reach out and touch the wingtips. And you go, how can they possibly be similar? They're similar in a couple of ways. One is that the sight picture is very much the same. You're very supine in both of them. Your butt is about 6 inches off the ground, and you're going to be landing at a speed so that, you know, the lower you go closer to the ground, the faster it seems you're going. So you get that sight picture down. And then the last thing you do in the bonus jet in the sailplane before you fly the Subsonics, normally to fly this sailplane, if you're just flying it as a motor glider, a jet-powered motor glider, on landing you get to the low key position, you bring the engine to flight idle, and then you fly it like a sailplane with the spoilers.
8: Huh.
9: What you do to get ready for the Subsonics is you get to low key, you take the spoilers all the way out.
8: Ooh.
9: You deploy the spoilers, and then you use the jet engine to fly the pattern. And what you do is you learn about time lag, because this is a turbojet. You know, if you're used to piston airplanes, when you cram the throttle forward, you get power. In this turbojet, you put it forward, and then it thinks about it as a request. And after a couple seconds, it starts spooling up. So you need to get used to that delay. You carry a little more speed and a little bit more positive above the glide slope so that if you feel like you're getting slow, while you're asking the engine to give you more power, you can kind of convert all that speed into a little energy.
10: So go-arounds are a little different in our
9: go-arounds are a little different, yeah. Anyway, so you asked how you take a check ride. So once you've said, yeah, okay, well, I survived my first flight, and it's really a lot of fun, and it's a very honest airplane to fly. Then the examiner comes out and he gives you the oral. And then after you've told him that you know the speeds and the operating limitations and the procedures, he takes a GoPro camera and he Velcros it into the canopy just above your head looking forward so it can see the instrument panel and then out the window. And then he gives you a list of things to go do. And in a case for this, it was a rejected takeoff where you accelerate to a speed, 50 knots, and pull the power off and stop, and then taxi back. Then do a normal takeoff and fly out the pattern and go out and do some steep turns to ATP standards. Stalls, power on, power off, turning and straight. And then you come back and do a go around and then a final landing. You get back, you take the GoPro camera, you go sit in the pilot's lounge, you put it on the computer, you watch it, and he says, yep, okay, well, that looked pretty good. It looks like you've earned the rating. So that's how you do a single-seat type rating.
10: So you're not in any kind of radio contact then with the examiner while you're out?
9: Well, he had a handheld radio, and so, you know, when I came back, he said, great job, look good from here, let's go look at the video. So, you know.
8: Wow. So he could have conceivably been very unhappy with something and said, okay, that's it.
9: Once you're away from the airport, yeah, you're just a dot out there in the air. But you've got a letter of authorization in your pocket, which allows you to fly it solo. You just, the LOA is only good for 60 days, and then you'd have to renew it, and you'd have to renew it, and you have to renew it. So, and I just talked to John Monette today here at the show, the creator of the Subsonics, and there was a little sticking point with the authorities on the need for an instrument rating. This is a day VFR-only airplane, but because it's a jet, the rules had said you had to have an instrument rating in order to have the permanent rating, and he just got a letter saying that they've changed that. So,
8: well, that's
9: so
8: good.
9: Now you can be a private pilot, and you can go through this training program and go fly your own jet.
10: So how much fuel does the aircraft carry? How long can you stay airborne once you...
9: This is my oral again? I guess.
10: I'm not going to ask pounds or
9: anything. It's got 2 hours of endurance.
8: Okay.
9: And so that's pretty good. You burn a lot on takeoff. Once you take, like any jet, once you get to a little altitude, you bring it back and you cruise at about 92%, something like that, burning 18 gallons an hour or something like that.
8: Okay.
9: No, that sounds too high. I don't remember my numbers, but because that was a couple months ago. But it's got about they're thinking 250 mile an hour cruise for 2 hours endurance, you know, throw in a little bit of reserve. And it's a very cool airplane. Imagine drawing a circle around your airport. A 300 nautical mile radius circle. It gives you a lot of reserve. Right?
8: Mm-hmm.
9: And now find all of the $100 hamburger joints in that 300 mile
10: circle.
9: That's
10: where
8: you're
10: going
9: for Saturdays
8: so
9: and
8: good.
9: Sundays, and you're going to be the guy who shows up in the jet.
8: Yeah,
10: that's pretty cool.
9: Yeah.
10: There's nothing like starting a turbine engine and having the whine of that
9: wine.
10: That,
9: yeah,
10: thing,
9: you know, and it
10: start
9: just spins
10: and,
9: right up. Yeah.
10: Yeah, and you just kind of look out the window, and go, "Yeah, I'm cool.
9: What's
10: I'm
9: that?
10: In a jet."
9: That's
10: yeah,
9: exactly
10: yeah.
9: right. So, yeah. And the truth is, it's a wonderful airplane to fly. It's got a low stall speed. It's very well behaved.
10: It's a side stick, I think, isn't it?
9: It's a side stick. Yeah, it's a little side stick, and then you've got a flap panel on the other side. And when I flew it, the flap panel, the last little bit of travel of the flap panel was the brakes, and we had, and it was a little tricky, a little bit tough to get good braking. And John was already working on a modification for that, and now there's a single brake handle that comes out of the
8: nice.
9: Center console. It works really well.
8: Yeah. Yeah, so they took it from the sailplane model.
9: Exactly. It was from the sailplane model. John builds some very nice sailplanes.
8: Yes, he does.
10: Do they have a lot of orders?
9: I think they offered the first 10 kits last year, and I think they told me that 8 of those were taken and delivered.
8: Excellent.
9: Wow. We had a really neat picture in the magazine of their build bay over here on the other side of the Whitman Field they had 8 of them under construction.
10: Wow.
8: Yeah.
9: Quick builds.
8: Now, where can people find that magazine on the field?
9: Well, in the A building, we actually have a booth where you can sign up for a subscription, renew your subscription, and I think you get a discount.
8: I like discounts.
9: Yeah.
8: I like discounts.
10: Do they have a picture of you that they can get if they show up?
9: Well, I may be there sometimes, but we're actually going to have a lot of our regular authors sitting in the booth in the afternoons. They're just going to cycle through. So if you want to meet some of the folks, some of the names behind the names, Dan Horton and Vic Syracuse and Tom Wilson and Jim Weir. People have been reading Jim Weir for years.
8: Yeah, Jim is wonderful.
9: Yeah.
8: I agree. And you can ask him really complicated questions, right?
9: Yes.
8: That's the best part.
9: He'd prefer that.
10: Yeah. So we'll just make sure nobody asks you about the numbers on the subsonics.
9: That's right.
10: We don't want to do a test.
9: I don't remember those.
10: Right.
9: Yeah.
8: Okay. The The magazine is also available online. They can find it at kitplanes.com, right?
9: Kitplanes.com, yeah.
8: Excellent. Paul, thank you so much for taking the time to come in and tell us about your experiences.
7: 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Here's a classic out of the EAA Radio Archives from 2013.
11: I have Doug Ranley. Doug is the catalog manager at Sporty's Pilot Shop, which is everybody's little dream.
12: Everybody knows Sporty's, yes.
13: It's a lot of fun. I tell you, you know, I tell everyone what I do for my job, and it's really, I get to play with all the toys. I'm the guy at Toys R Us, get to play with the toys before they go in the catalog, so I really like it. We find a lot of neat things there at Sporty's.
11: Oh, fantastic, fantastic. Well,
12: do you get things that don't make it into the catalog?
13: Absolutely. We get quite a few.
12: So you covet those good things. You're like, oh, this one's not going in. I'm just going to keep that for myself.
13: Oh, yeah. Well, we learned a long time ago, if you sell somebody something bad, they're probably not going to sell or buy anything else from you.
12: Right.
13: So we really try to limit it down only to the best items, and I think it's worked out for us so far. So
11: yeah, not too bad, not too bad. Well, you know, I have been having some very interesting discussions lately. Sporty's was one of the first companies to come out with the ADS-B boxes that go to the iPad.
13: Correct.
11: About a year and a half ago, mm-hmm. right? And you guys have now had a lot of time to fly with these things. Because, like you said, you play with things before you decide whether you're going to do it or not. And I know you have a second generation that's come out. And I know things are changing rapidly in the whole ADS-B world.
13: Correct.
11: Can you talk a little bit with me about that? Because, I mean, I'm doing some flying with the ADS-B, too. And I'm in love with having weather in the cockpit.
13: Mm-hmm.
11: No question about that. And I think it's an incredible tool. But it's a tool. It's not a panacea. It's not a...
13: That's right. You know, having weather in the cockpit is phenomenal in itself. So if we just talk about that and not about the other benefits of ADS-B, we already have a huge plus. To kind of bring it up to speed, the iPad came out 4 years ago-ish, and every year a new iPad comes out, makes it even better and better
11: what,
13: and better.
11: The iPad hasn't been always been here?
13: Isn't that phenomenal? You know, 10 years
12: it's
13: ago...
12: certainly taken over.
13: If we could have had that knowledge that this was in the works, the things that you would have done differently would have been amazing. So now ADS-B's only been out really for a couple years now, and now the integration of the iPad is only... just about a year old, about 16 months old. So we're trying to keep up with the technology that's moving
12: in terms of the ADS-B
13: fast. Yes.
11: Yeah. But the actual flying. Let's talk a little bit about the actual
13: sure.
11: flying, because on a calm day where you just have air mass thunderstorms, you've got about a 10-minute lag, right,
13: mm-hmm.
11: from the time that the next rad station goes up to the satellite and down to you, right? With the information, and
13: correct.
11: You actually present it. So when it says it's 1 minute old,
13: it could be as much as 10 minutes old.
11: Exactly.
13: You know, there's a lot of skepticism about that how old the information really can be, and quite frankly, as soon as you get that information, it's old. Just like a CD you print out today is old tomorrow. So I think the delay that we're going to see in ADS-B is not as great as the delay of some of the satellite-based systems, because it's really going from the ground stations and on up. Even though the readout on the display may say 2 minutes old, it may be 10 minutes old. For you and me, most VFR-style pilots, we're probably not going to fly in anything yellow or red. So it's not that very, I won't say as important as an IFR pilot who's flying freight through the heavy stuff. So that's where the time frame could be much more important.
12: Critical, yeah.
11: Mm-hmm. Yeah, yeah, exactly. But one of the things I found is that it comes to you much more clearly on a very windy day. Let's say when I've got a 50-knot wind at my altitude,
13: mm-hmm.
11: and what's presented on the next rad, and then I look outside... it's not in the same place.
13: No, not at all.
11: Anymore.
13: Even flying up here, I had the pleasure of flying the RV-12 up here from Sporty's to Oshkosh.
11: That's fabulous.
13: And again, we had the four-flight running with an ADS-B receiver with the weather. The green wasn't the right spot. You know, it was about 5 minutes off. But still, it was one of those, well, that green is very light green, so I think I can go underneath that and be just fine.
11: Well, one of the nice things about that tool in the RV-12, mm-hmm. and we're going to talk about the RV-12 in a minute, on the theme of toys I get to play with before they have to go, as is that you can use this tool from 100 miles away in an airplane that's going, what, 120 knots?
13: That's right.
11: And you can make a decision about which way things are moving and take a cut so that you can avoid even having to fly through any of it if you want to.
13: And that's a great point. This is a VFR airplane that I'm flying with weather. And I think that's just as important in VFR as it is in IFR, maybe even more so, because we don't want to get into that weather.
11: Right.
13: So we can make the decision left, right, up, or even let's land and let's wait this out for a while, which is something we did for a little bit on the way up here.
11: Well, I think the next caretaker of that airplane is deeply appreciative, whoever the lucky person's going to be, that you chose to sit on the ground for a little while and wait that out. Now, tell me about flying the 12, because I haven't had the opportunity to do that yet.
13: Well, Sporty's has given away a brand new airplane for the last 30 years. In the last 3 years, we did LSAs. So we've had some experience with different LSAs, Skycatcher, Legend Cub, and now the RV-12. The RV-12 is unique. Of course, all your airplanes are unique. But the 12 is so unique that it's extremely responsive. That's the thing I like about it. So you have those big flapperons on each side. So when you crank that stick over, it's going to turn on a dime, which made rocking your wings into Oshkosh a lot of fun. So I was more than willing and ready to rock my wings when I hit Ripon and Fisk.
11: Did he know what you were?
13: He just said low wing RV.
11: Okay.
13: So
11: he did know.
12: Did you come in on Sunday?
13: I came in on Friday.
12: Okay. I was going to say, there were a few when we came in that they weren't quite sure what they were. We got those RVs, but yeah, we heard a couple of those calls.
13: Yeah, we made it in. It was really cool. It was a blast. It was one of those things on your bucket list every pilot needs to do is fly to Oshkosh and do the Fisk arrival.
11: Absolutely.
12: Oh, yeah, definitely.
13: Check that off. Next up, let's go backcountry Idaho or something.
12: Spot, you know, landings on the dot on top of it.
11: So, from a performance level, talk about the RV-12, because you did have to make a spot landing.
13: Absolutely, and it's so easy. It's such a light airplane. So it's 800 pounds sitting on the ground right now in the van's booth.
11: Mm-hmm.
13: So you put another guy in it, two guys in it. The max is the LSA weight of just over 13. But because of that, you hit the power, it'll go quick. But when you take it out, it'll also sink pretty good. It's extremely easy to hit your dot, but it also stops in 500 feet. So if you miss it, it's not that big a deal either. But I did hit my dot right on the yellow dot.
11: There you
13: I was
11: go.
13: Good to go.
11: That's right. For the record.
12: That's the official story. So no matter what.
13: I was all by myself, and that's my story, and I'm sticking to it.
12: So with the LSAs and the incorporation of the iPad and a lot of this stuff, how have you seen, you know, with your catalog management job, how have you seen some of the things that cross your proverbial desk change?
13: Well, it's not only the stuff that crosses the desk coming in, but the stuff going out. Some of the things we've seen decreases in sales of course, as everyone knows, paper charts are not a thing of the future. Everyone's going to digital. So that's something that Sporty's, being the largest FAA chart dealer, has to deal with. And luckily, we've been able to make these other products that go along with the iPad to help supplement that. And that's been very, very well for us. So, and then you also have to look at the GPS side. A lot of the portable GPSs now getting replaced by iPads. As well as, you know, knee boards and bags that are getting smaller and everything that really has to revolve around the electronic cockpit and not the paper and analog cockpit of the past.
11: And headsets seem to be getting smaller, too.
13: They are, and they're not getting any cheaper either from what we've seen. But they are getting very nice. The comfort level...
12: They're getting complex.
13: Yeah, the comfort level of these headsets coming out today are just phenomenal. You know, again, 20 years ago, we're talking about headsets that didn't have electronic noise cancellation.
12: Right.
13: And that were squeezing your head like a little zit. So
11: Either that or they were very lightweight like this, but the only place you could use them was in a quiet jet cockpit.
13: And now we're at that level where we have ANR noise cancellation that you can do an open cockpit steerman and be just fine, as well as Bluetooth your cell phone and music and enjoy some in-flight tunes on your five-hour cross-country.
12: And they're getting a lot more ergonomically responsive, I guess I would say, you know, that people can customize the fit and you can, and the, like I like to say, the Fisher-Price factor is going up as well. So
13: absolutely.
12: They're getting durable.
13: We're finally in that point where noise cancellation is great and it's been at this level for quite some time.
12: Yeah.
13: And there's some headsets that do better than others. But the key factor now is becoming comfort. Which headset is the most comfortable for me? Whereas ANR is kind of the second option. Right. I think style's getting up there, too, for some odd reason. But which headset's the least ugly, I guess, is some of the questions we get.
12: Yeah. Well, with all of these gadgets, there's photo opportunities everywhere, and people are finding themselves
13: absolutely.
12: You know, the pictures they're worried about it a little more.
8: Now, you guys brought the whole store here to the show.
13: We brought a lot of the store. We got a 1,500 square foot here at Oshkosh, and we're just outside of Hangar A. And it's a real nice location, and we got most of our flight gear there, as well as the Stratus. 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
12: And you give tours of your facility off-site as well.
13: Absolutely.
8: Well, they stop do hot dogs Sporty's on Saturdays. I know.
12: Yeah, no, it's a big deal when people go there. We want to go to Sporty Shop.
13: For the last, I'd say, 30 years, we've been doing hot dogs on the runway on Saturday from noon until 2. And you can set your watch by it because Hal makes sure it starts exactly at 12 noon.
8: That is fantastic. Fabulous. Doug, thank you so much for taking the time to come over and talk with us.
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5: I am Digital Dave.
4: And I'm Fast Eddie.
5: Do we have with us today, Fast
4: well,
5: Eddie?
4: Well, I'll tell you what, there, Digital Dave. We've got Steven Strollo, courtesy of Phillips 66. And he's all oiled up and ready to go.
5: Oh, that's terrible.
4: Sorry.
5: Wow. You know, we do have video this year. People can verify that.
4: Yes, they sure can.
15: How are you guys today?
4: We're doing good.
5: Great.
4: How are you?
15: I'm good. So as I mentioned, I work in the lubricant side of Phillips 66.
4: And nothing to do with gasoline, right?
15: But not specifically. So not in a good position to answer questions about our fuel side of the business. But can answer any questions you might have about lubricants, aviation lubricants, engine oil lubricants. I represent all our segments that we actually sell into.
5: Well, let's start right there. What's the major difference between aviation motor oil and automotive?
15: Oh, that's a good question. Well, for one thing, the piston aviation oils aren't as heavily additized as the oils that go into over-the-road engines, right? When I say over-the-road, I'm talking about cars and trucks. So with the exception of phosphorus, you don't have any metallic additives that exist in piston aviation engine oils, right? Primarily because if you had such additives in your piston aviation engine oil, those additives could possibly accumulate in your combustion chamber, right? And since they're metallic, they can glow and get red hot and lead to pre-ignition, right? That's not an issue for over-the-road engines, right, because they don't consume as much oil. So you can have different additives, specifically metallic additives, in your over-the-road engine oils. Metallic additives that are used for really effective anti-wear properties and detergency and dispersancy, right? So those are all accomplished by using metallic additives for over-the-road engines, and you don't have those same additives in piston aviation oils for the reasons I mentioned.
5: Okay, there was a word you slipped in there, dispersancy. You always see that ash dispersant. What exactly does that mean?
15: Well, it's ashless dispersant, actually.
5: Oh, ashless.
15: Uh-huh.
5: Okay.
15: Yeah, close.
5: Meaning?
15: Well, as the name implies, it's a dispersant to keep contaminants in solution in your oil. And there are a lot of contaminants that get into your oil in the process of its use, right? Primarily, as far as the contaminants are concerned, are there contaminants from blow-by gases, right? Mm-hmm. You always get blow-by, high-pressure gases from the combustion process. They get past your rings, even in a well-maintained new engine. Those blow-by gases are contaminants. They get into your oil. And the dispersant keeps them dispersed, keeps them in suspension, so these contaminants, and it's not just blow-by gases, there are others as well, but keeps the contaminants in suspension so they don't clog up oil passageways and ring grooves and things like that. Also, by keeping them in suspension, allows you to drain those contaminants out when you change your oil, right? So ashless just implies there's no ash left behind when that particular additive, which is what an ashless dispersion is. It's an additive, non-metallic additive. Ashless means that when that additive burns up, there's no ash left behind. Right? Okay. So that's all that.
4: It's a clean burn then.
15: It is. Right. It burns cleanly. It doesn't leave any deposits in your combustion chamber, like I alluded to before.
4: Yeah.
15: And when it burns up, goes right out to the exhaust port and doesn't lead to any problems.
4: Now, will a dispersant help reduce the amount of sludge that can build up in your engine?
15: That's a good question. I would say yes. Sure. Well, yep. Sludge is mostly a byproduct of carbon, right, in the oil, and I would say yes.
5: Now, when you say it holds the contaminants in suspension, when the engine's cooled off and sitting for 6 months, does it stay in suspension or will it then start settling out?
15: I think it would probably depend upon the type and size of the contaminant.
5: Okay.
15: Yeah.
5: Okay.
15: Yeah.
5: On average. Let's talk about weight of motor oil. You know, coming from the automotive world, if thick is good, thicker is better. Is that the same case?
15: Well, yeah, that's another very good question, right? And going back to your original question, the difference between over-the-road passenger car engine oils and aviation oils, at least piston aviation oils. Let me follow up on that first. Another big difference, in addition to the additives, which I talked about, is the viscosity, right? The viscosity of oil used for piston aviation engines is quite a bit higher than your average over-the-road engine, right? Because the clearances are larger in an air-cooled engine versus a water-cooled over-the-road engine. So larger clearances need a thicker oil to bridge the gap in the clearances. So, you know, you'll see like a 20W50 used in an aviation engine or an SAE 50, which is the same as a commercial grade 100, versus the viscosity you'll see for, you know, passenger car engine oils. They'll be 5W20s, 10W30s. one thing that you might find interesting, or most of the listeners out there, is the reason why engine oils have been getting progressively thinner and thinner for over-the-road applications, right? And it's primarily a mechanism to improve fuel economy.
5: Yeah, squeeze a couple more out of it.
15: Increases fuel economy by using a lower viscosity oil by maybe a couple percent, which, you know, it's pretty small, but when you add that to all the other changes that have been made for cars and trucks, like more aerodynamic designs and lighter building materials, it's, you know, why cars get the gas mileage they do now compared to, you know, those in the 60s and whatnot.
5: Let's talk about multi-viscosity oils. First off, how does that work?
15: Well, it has a lot of advantages, right? I mean, guys, the primary way you control friction and wear in any engine, especially piston aviation engines that don't have really highly effective anti-wear additives, is to keep your metal moving surfaces separated by a very thin film of oil, right? And if you do that, you have minimal wear because there's no metal-to-metal contact. So in order to achieve that, you want full film separation. The way you achieve that, at least when you start up an engine and it's cold, is by having an oil as thin as possible, right? Because the thinner that oil is going to be, the sooner it's going to flow throughout your entire engine and develop that full film separation. When the engine's at operating temperature, obviously when you increase the temperature of the oil, its viscosity drops. But you still need to have a relatively thick oil, right, to achieve that full film separation at operating temperatures. So a multi-weight oil, like a 20W50 or the AeroShell 15W50, is thinner at lower operating temperatures, startup temperatures, than a straight weight, right? That's what the W is all about, right? So you achieve more immediate full film separation by using a multi-weight. So there's really not a strong advantage of using a straight-weight oil in a piston aircraft engine, right? A lot of folks are adamant about using a straight weight oil, thinking it's better for a number of reasons that we may not have time to talk about. When people come to our tent and say, I use a straight weight oil, I always like to ask, when is the last time you saw a straight weight oil, single viscosity oil, recommended for a car truck?
5: Right. Never.
15: Well, it's been at least, I don't know. I had a 69 Camaro, and I think they were even suggesting multi-weights or recommending multi-weights even back then. There's really no difference as far as lubrication is concerned and oil between a piston aviation engine, air-cooled, and an over-the-road water-cooled engine, right? All the advantages that are seen by using a multi-weight oil in an over-the-road engine also exist for piston aviation engines as well.
4: Well, the operating conditions for an aircraft engine are much more significant than, say, an over-the-road vehicle. Typically, on the highway, you're using 10% of your power at most, unless you're passing or towing.
15: Sure.
4: But an aircraft, if you're setting 75% power, you got 75% power. It's got to make a difference in the oil that you use.
15: That's a good point. But as far as, what I just conveyed about advantage of using multi-weight versus straight weight are still there. And I don't think you're disagreeing with me. I think you're
4: not at all.
15: Okay.
4: But I'm just stating the conditions. The aircraft engine has much more severe operating conditions.
15: Good point.
5: Now, would you say that in severe operating conditions, flying hot, high, heavy, training, change your oil interval, your drain interval?
15: Well, the oil drain interval, more than anything, is just a no, in answer to your question. The oil drain interval, if you look at both Continental Light Combing, they'll both suggest that it's every 50 hours or 4 months if you have a full-flow oil filter. And if you just have a smaller engine with just a suction screen, it's every 25 hours or 4 months. So the oil change interval, more so than operating temperature or load, is a function of hours, not only operating hours, or it's also months. And a lot of owner and operators have a real hard problem with that every 4 months, right? I mean, there are lots of people, and you know more than I do, I would suspect, that fly less than 50 hours a year, and they have their oil changed at their annual, right? The reason why the four-month recommendation exists is it's a means of eliminating moisture that accumulates in your sump from long periods of non-use, which, let's face it, is the vast majority of the planes that we're familiar with.
5: Yeah, that's sit more than fly.
4: Yeah, exactly.
5: So, how do we find out more about the oils from you?
15: Well, visit our tent, and don't ask me where exactly it's at.
5: But it says Phillips 66 on it.
15: You can't miss it. It's near the flight line.
4: It's somewhere between here and Boeing Plaza.
5: I thought you were going to say somewhere between here and there.
15: I should have that committed to memory before I came here.
5: You will by the end of the week.
15: Well, maybe not. But
5: all right, we've been speaking with Steve Strollo from Phillips 66. Thank you again for joining us. Oil's important. Make sure you got it.
15: Yeah.
5: This is Digital Dave.
4: And I'm Fast Eddie.
5: And this is EAA Radio.
16: Here's an interview from 2016.
4: Fast Eddie in the studios here at EAA Radio. And with me today is Lee Arnold. Now, the significant part about Lee Arnold is he is EAA member number 1488. I myself am in the hundreds of thousands, so this is quite a lifelong member. Lee, how are you today?
17: I'm doing fine, thank you.
4: And how many years have you been coming to AirVenture?
17: I started coming when they were having an organizational meeting or whatever they wanted to call it at Mitchell Field in Milwaukee.
4: Back in the Milwaukee days, I've heard about this. I was never there, unfortunately, but this is the very dawn of EAA then.
17: Yeah, I don't know when the time, but I think it was July of 56 that I was on my way through to go back to work at Canada. I was working at Avro up there as a U.S. Consultant to help them get the drawings made up on to get that plane documented. And so how I heard about the fact that there were some airplane guys having a meeting, I have no idea. But I adjusted my trip to get to where I went around the north side of the lake to go back to Toronto instead of around the south, and you know, found these guys out there at Mitchell Field.
2: How many people were there?
17: As I recall, there was never more than about 20 airplanes there.
2: So this is
17: just the guys, you know. And the story is that they had met a couple of times previously, and I don't know exactly when this falls. It was toward the time that they had incorporations, if they were moving far enough along that they already had or had not done their incorporation. But that was one corner of one hangar with some guys sitting around and yakking with each other. And there's one story I have never been able to straighten out, that they said that the reason that the EAA was thought up or decided upon by the people that were there was the fact that Miller keg that they had there, it was still had some left in it, so they sat around and talked until they decided that they should make an organization. So I don't know how. I've never been able to chase that one down myself.
2: Well, you know, there probably is a lot of truth in that, because there have been many, many things in aviation that have been thought of and drawn out in restaurants and bars. I mean, how many airplanes have started on a cocktail napkin?
17: Yeah.
2: The stories are endless.
17: Yeah.
2: So you've seen it in the very early days, and you've seen it progress throughout the years. What do you think, what were some of the more important things that affected you personally during this development?
17: Oh, I think it was the people that you met were always really solid, really dedicated. The type of guy you'd like to have as a good friend and a neighbor, you know.
2: Well, it sounds like you've met a lot of wonderful people. Were there any people that you met out there that really influenced the way you did things?
17: Oh, my problem is part of the reason, I guess, of gathering up this information is that my frontal lobe isn't the greatest, and that's supposedly where your memory is for people's names and things such as that. I have been around a lot of people. I was involved with chapters 23, 24. It was basically Salt Lake and Dallas. We were organizing the chapter out there at Arlington State University, or college actually it was at the time down at Dallas, and you know, and then I was at. When I left there, I think I ended up in Salt Lake. It was a solid bunch of people that were building airplanes before the paperwork got through.
2: What were you flying back then?
17: Oh, I was flying anything that I could borrow or rent. The people that I remember particularly, of course, was a guy named Frank Kelsey that was. Woodworking manual and such on building airplanes. And Frank had been with Bolas as a professor, you know, building that when they were Bolas was selling the little glider for trainers, and he made those, and it was kind of interesting that they had two versions of that, and one of them they had. Like a porthole that was cut in that, it was a laminated pod, actually. It had the pod and a boom on it. Frank was a guy that flew planes for a living. He ran the FBO there at Salt Lake. So he had that for a 6-day week job, and then on Sundays he flew sailplanes.
4: It's not a bad thing to fly, that's for sure. Are there any airplanes out there that you never got to fly that you would like to have flown?
17: I didn't fly all that much, you know. That people don't turn, even after they've seen you fly other things. Walt Tynert's Tailwind was probably one of the first ones that of the Tailwinds I got a chance to fly in, and even to fly it back to Rockford with Walt, of course. And,
4: well, as I recall, EAA started out, and I may be wrong on this, but I'm a little vague on EAA history. There was Milwaukee stuff, there was Rockford stuff, and I'm not sure if there was another intermediate point before they moved here. But, you know, of course, you came along with it, and you've seen some tremendous changes in air venture over the years. Your personal opinion, do you like what you see out here? Or is there stuff that you'd like to see changed?
17: Well, I don't know. We got to be. I think the thing that really impressed me was the changes that were made, where instead of the guys that were run as the board of directors, were a guy that owned an electrical equipment distribution company in. Out in Lubbock, I think it was Lubbock, out in Texas, as a director, and then

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1: Race here at Oshkosh. And then they went back to Rockford for a couple of years, two or three years. When they were, as I understand, the Rockford problems of the thing that caused them to go to Oshkosh permanently was the fact that Rockford wasn't turning loose the use of a big land, clear land area that was there by the Rockford Airport. So consequently, they couldn't go ahead and go ahead and grow, and so they wound up. There were some business people there in Rockford that wouldn't go along with their, you know, letting an organization have the park area, even for a couple of nights a year, to have a fly-in, and so that's really what threw it into Oshkosh solidly. But that was just noticing it from our comments and literature and, you know, from the different people, because I wasn't in any kind of a pay grade like that, if you would call it an civilian industry.
2: You've been around for a very long time. You've watched EAA grow, and you've come to Oshkosh for a number of years. The enthusiasm of the younger generations, do you still see that in every generation, the next generation that comes up to Oshkosh?
1: Yes. But the one that I have noticed is they're inducing these kids to come take a ride in an airplane instead of the kids saying, "I'll wash your airplane, mister."
2: Well, yeah, but that you're talking about the Young Eagles program.
1: Yes, yes.
2: Have you heard that they just flew the 2 millionth
1: yes,
2: Young Eagle?
1: Yes.
2: Isn't that something?
1: Yes, our St. Louis chapter is very active in Young Eagles, and it's a major reason that you can tell that EAA is at the airport is on Young Eagles Day.
2: Now, that's a good thing. It exposes, you know, the idea is that it gives kids exposure to things that perhaps you weren't exposed to when you were younger.
1: Yeah.
2: You know, wouldn't it have been great to have had a Young Eagles program back when you were a teenager?
1: Well, it would have been, you know, I was barely, it would have been barely a teenager at the time. So, yeah.
2: But still, it would have been a lot of fun.
1: Yeah, oh yeah. It would have been a lot easier and a lot, you know, a lot more. But the airports, you know, I could walk onto the municipal airport, go to six people that were teaching people to fly if they had the money and the inclination. Where, you know, now you have got all of these, everything is much more closed and such, and even before there was any threats and such, it was purely as dim. I guess it was a liability situation of having people wander on the airports.
2: And that's a shame of it, because undoubtedly that's how many EAA members got started.
1: Oh, yeah, yeah.
2: You go out to the airport and take an interest in an airplane, and the next thing you know, you're involved in aviation in many ways. And I'm sure you've had a lot of fun with it too.
1: Oh yeah, it's been great. It's always a learning experience, you know. And it's always been people very interesting people, are sharing a common interest. You know, you've got the guy that has a small manufacturing company that has a little 105 Stinson. At the time that the Coastal Patrol gangs were gone and coming back, I'd never made that one, but the Oklahoma Trek crowd had a lot of coverage over there on the East Coast. You know, they had I was surprised in the number of 105 Stinsons with the three-place airplane that was a predominant a flyer on those coastal patrols. Well, you know, they had all the other ones too. They had the Fairchild and the Beach and their Stinsons and the other type of Stinsons and everything else. But you know, they had guys out there that were out of sight of land.
2: That's scary.
1: Barely, yeah.
2: You know, they didn't have the equipment that they do nowadays. No, that's for sure.

0: Lee, just for grins and giggles here, how old are you?
1: I'm 88.
0: 88.
1: Yes.
0: Wow. Well, sir, we wish you well. We're talking to Lee Arnold here. He's EAA member number 1488. This is going back, 50, 60, 70 years?
1: Actually, I think it was 56.
0: 56.
1: And that was the time I signed up there.
0: Lee, just to give you a little perspective, I was 3 years old back then. That's a lot of water's gone under the bridge.
1: Yeah, but then I was only about 14.
0: Hey, that's okay. You were doing things that I eventually got to doing myself, so it all works out.
1: Yeah.
0: Ladies and gentlemen, you've been listening to Lee Arnold here in the studio. I'm Fast Eddie. This is EAA Radio.
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3: We're halfway through today's program. I'm Afterburner Al, along with...
4: Paul Prydecker's my name. Nice to see you, Al.
3: Yeah, I'm glad that you said that because I don't remember who you are. Are you supposed to be here?
4: I have that same problem myself.
3: Also, who's supposed to be here is Major Eric O'Connor with the Canadian Air Force. Welcome.
5: Hey, thanks very much for having me.
3: And you fly the Canadian version of the F-18, but you also fly general aviation aircraft.
5: Yes. I've been in the RCF for 30 years, basically in August, and I've flown helicopters for 10 years of that. And then I instructed on what you guys call the Texan in the U.S., and we have it called the Harvard 2. And then I started, I moved on to the F-18. So I've been on the F-18 for about 16 years, been teaching on the F-18. And somewhere around 2011, I was selected as the CF-18 demonstration pilot. So I did air shows all over North America. And that's when I started falling in love with general aviation. I went to Arlington Air Show. And
3: that's in Washington State for some people that don't know.
5: But yeah, it's a very, very small version of of Oshkosh. But a friend of mine had invited me to sit in the backseat of his airplane to go down and see that show. And I'm like, oh, why would I do that? Why don't I take the F-18? So I took the F-18 down. And the runway is only like 5,100 feet. But in Canada, our minimum is 5,000. So I was like, okay, well, I'll go land there. And that's when I started my shopping process. And initially, I was looking for an RV4 and a Glasser until I sat in it. And I'm like, okay, this is a pretty tight quarter. Mm-hmm. And I know the F-18 is not big, but that was pretty tight. So anyway, fast forward back to 2011 when I was the demonstration pilot. My only weekend off of the entire air show season, I sit in the backseat by my buddy's F-1 rocket. And we go to the Arlington Air Show again. And at that point, that's why I purchased my airplane. Mm-hmm. And it gave me a love of flight I had lost. Not so much I don't like flying the F-18, but it becomes a job. You know, a lot of us that fly professionally, it doesn't matter if it's the airline or helicopters or the military. Eventually, it does become a little bit of a job. And then suddenly you go back to flying general aviation, and now it's like a tail dragger. So I'm using my feet again. It's, you know, hands-on aircraft and... And, yeah, the love of flight comes back again.
4: So for you, general aviation was the second half of your flying career.
5: Yeah, I mean, I initially obviously started with general aviation as far as getting the training and the basic training. But, yeah, my military career spans 30 years. But going back to GA brought me back to the roots of flying. And you got to understand sometimes in the military when you're trying to do a very basic cross-country for proficiency, you got mountains of paperwork and you got authorizations level that go quite high. And when I take my F-1 rocket, I only have one level of authorization. It's quick phone call to the wife and, hey, can I take the plane to go somewhere? And she says yes.
4: Well, Al and I both came out of an airline environment, and I recently retired. Al's still in the airline. And your comment about it becomes a job is true. There's an element of flying for the airlines that is predictable, reasonably so, but there's a lot of routine and certainly a lot of paperwork.
5: Yeah.
4: Certainly a lot of paperwork just to, you know, get your dispatch release and everything. And then to be in general aviation and to be like at EAA, it's good for the spirit.
5: Yeah, yeah. I'm not discounting the fact that those are still incredible jobs.
4: Absolutely.
5: But you do get into that routine. And so, I mean, after doing the air show season and going into GA, I found that there was a little bit of a disconnect. People are somewhat resistant to come and talk to a military pilot on an airfield. So whenever I have an F-18 student with me, I'm going somewhere. I mean, I will make it my purpose. I will go and see the kid, you know, the young person that's flying a Cessna 172. I say, hey, can I check your airplane? And he looks at me like all surprised. But what I want them to, I want to break that barrier down. And so I go and talk to the kid, or I remember going to Boise, Idaho. So we got 6-7 F-18s. The students are putting all the covers. And I see this gorgeous RV-10 traveling, taxiing right in front of us. So I go up to my students to take care of the airplane. I'm going to see this RV-10. And the guys are looking at me going, what are you doing? But I'm going to see this RV-10, and I'm looking at this gentleman that just shut down the engine. And I'm like, oh, that's a beautiful Dynon panel or Garmin panel. And I love this, you know, 530. And he's looking at me.
4: He's probably surprised that you know that.
5: I know. Yeah. He's looking at me going, like, what is this military pilot doing? He's like, aren't you flying the F-18? I go, yes, but I have an F-1 rocket. And right away, the barrier came down. He goes like, oh, he's one of us. So I really do go out of my way to reach out at the fence line if I see a kid that's there with his parents. Hey, come and check out the jet. But I also kind of – I use my social media. I got on Instagram, I have HOM49, Home49. And I've had young kids reaching out to me from across the world – asking me, how do we become military pilots? And they discount their general aviation roots. And I'm like, hey, I'm loving it, and I'm doing it right now, and I'm flying the F-18. So,
3: And just remind everybody, your call sign is Home, and so that fits into your Instagram tag. Paul had mentioned to me that, or had mentioned in this conversation about the fact that we do a lot of airline flying, and it's very programmatic, but that's the way it's designed to be. But I know I've come into airports some Saturday mornings, and it's a sparkling day, and you're just like, you know what? I'd rather be in an F-1 rocket or an RV or something like that. But when you're flying, doing a lot of your military flying, what are some of the things you do to transition yourself back, even if it's for a quick flight, so you know you're going from high performance to maybe a little bit lower performance or some other considerations? How do you do that checklist to make sure you're giving it the same kind of effort?
5: Yeah, so when I bought the F-1 rocket, I really bring the same military mentality of operating my aircraft. Everything in my aircraft is a flow. So when I use the jet, the F-18, everything is a check that goes from left console all the way to the right console going through the front. I do the exact same thing with the F-1 rocket. It's a very simple aircraft when you think of it. The big thing in the F-1 rocket is, one is talking is a trigger versus the F-18 trigger is shooting. So you got to really watch that when you're trying to talk on the F-18, you're not trying to shoot someone.
4: So what I'm a big advocate of trying to adapt and develop standard operating procedures for general aviation. And military is one way to fly. Part 121 with the airlines is one way to fly, but they're not the only way to fly. And when you're in your general aviation aircraft, you can have the same level of reliability and performance by just having a set of standard operating procedures.
5: I created a Facebook page for F-1 rocket and Harman rockets, and there's this great discussion going on and educational part of it. And there's a lot of people reaching out to me to learn how to fly the rocket or buy a rocket. And a lot of people don't have set of numbers. I've said, nope, I come into the pitch always at this speed. When I break downwind, I'm always this speed, my base leg, my final. And I fly my airplane by the numbers. And if I fly by the numbers, I know if I'm straying away from the ideal.
4: Well, and, you know, a lot of people, too, think, well, you know, it's a simple airplane. I don't really need, you know, SOPs. Everything's going well. It's a beautiful day. And what I would try to remind people is, developing a strong set of standard operating procedures is not to help you do things right when things are going right. It's to help you do things right when things are not going right.
5: 100% agree.
4: Yeah.
5: Yeah.
4: So
5: the simple things that we forget at times when you start flying the big airlines or head-up display, and it's the basic foundational attitude flying. You know, like when I'm teaching somebody to fly the rocket, I'm telling him to move the nose a certain location, and the airplane just takes off on its own. you know, because you tend to look too much on the inside, especially with all the glass cockpit that we have. It's a drool cup. Everybody's
4: it's
5: looking inside.
4: It's a distraction,
5: inside.
4: Isn't yeah. it? Yeah, it can be a distraction.
5: Yeah.
4: I often, people have often asked me what my favorite airplane is, and I usually say, well, it's whatever airplane I'm looking out the window of at the time, you know, because the view out the front's the same. But I'll ask you, F-18?
5: You know, like...
4: Rocket?
5: I mean, so I went to an air show in Oregon, and I land there. I met this amazing crowd of general aviationists, and this gentleman, you know, and I just started this great discussion. And he says, what's your favorite airplane? I said, well, I love the VTOL Bonanza. There's something
4: oh, yeah.
5: romantic about that airplane for me. And he opens his hangar doors, and he's got this gorgeous VTOL Bonanza. He goes, well, I got another airplane. And my second choice was like, please don't tell me you got a Carbon Cubby X. And he opens the door, and this Carbon Cubby X is there. And I'm just drooling now. Mm-hmm. And he asked me, he goes, well, do you want to go flying? So I went flying, and I first takeoff, he goes, do you have any tail dragger time? I go, oh, yeah, I got some. I take off and I land, and beautiful landing. And he goes, okay, do that to me again. So I take off and land again. He goes, like, well, I'll be damned. He gets out of the airplane. He goes, I've never given my airplane to anybody else. And he gives me his Carbon Cubby X to go flying for half an hour.
4: Wow.
5: I could not remove the smile off my face for 2 days. It is such a raw airplane with the flaps and the, you know, top left corner of the canopy. It's like, it's just incredible. And honestly, the best airplane is the one that you're currently flying.
4: That's what I think.
5: You have to enjoy what you have, because every one of them have their plus and minuses.
4: Absolutely. Absolutely. So, and there's such a – each one has its own personality, too.
5: Absolutely.
4: So,
5: yeah. And they all have a challenge, but just enjoy what you're flying right now. It doesn't matter if it's an RV6 or if it's a Glass Air or if it's a Cub. I mean, every one of them have so much to offer, you know, for the general aviation.
3: Just quickly, tell American pilots, what are some places that we should fly to in Canada?
5: Well, if you got some sort of like a stall type aircraft, I would say go and see the Rocky Mountains west of Calgary. And that's basically, you know, when you think of the backcountry flying of USA by Idaho and Oregon and Washington, just continue up that valley and you're going to see so much. Other than that, though, if you like wine, Okanagan is absolutely amazing. Mm-hmm.
3: And I would say I actually took some clients up to Grand Prairie, Alberta, so just north of the of the Canadian Rockies there. Royal Canadian Air Force Major Eric O'Connor, home. Thank you for joining us.
5: Pleasure. Thanks for having me.
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6: Welcome again to EAA Radio. I'm Wireless Mike, and with our co-host, Paul Predecker.
4: Hello, Michael. Are you having a good show so far?
6: It's going fast.
4: Yeah, it really is. And we've had some great interviews, and we have another one coming up right now. So let's get to it.
6: Dr. Ian Johnson with the FAA Human Factors Lead. And you're here to discuss perception versus bias related to weather information. Where is their bias and perception, and how are the pilots not necessarily getting all that right?
7: So thanks for having me. So one of the things we found out in some of the research that we do, a matter of fact, let's look at it from another perspective. Perception is how we see the world, right? We use our visual, and then we try to interpret what we see. We also pull from experience to give us an idea of what it is we're looking at. So pilots today, most of the pilots, they perceive the weather incorrectly. And if you perceive the weather incorrectly, it means that you're not going to be able to, when you use that information to help with decision making, is going to be incorrect. So we have done some research in that area. We also have presentations of how to, you know, to alleviate that problem with perception. Like learn weather, have a good knowledge of what weather is all about, so you can interpret that information when you're looking at it in the cockpit or when you're doing your pre-flight planning. So when you actually launch in the aircraft, you have an idea because you have that mental model of what the conditions are and what conditions you expect as the weather decay.
4: Dr. Johnson, is some of the misinterpretation or lack of a proper interpretation. Is that also true of how they use technology?
7: Yes. So that's a very good point, Paul. So technology, when you're using technology, you have to be cognizant of the capabilities and limitations of that technology, right?
4: Sure.
7: Every technology was built or made or developed for a certain use. And as a pilot, you have to verify. So you look at information in the cockpit on the glass or your iPad or whatever it is. You need to be cognizant of where that information is coming from, the source of information, how credible that information is. The other problem is how that information is displayed to the pilots. Because how it's displayed, you know, we have these high-resolution displays that are coming out. And so pilots are using that information, and they're getting themselves in trouble.
4: I suppose a classic example of this is using weather information, and depending on the source of it, you might think it's real time when, in fact, it was 7 or 8 minutes ago.
7: Exactly.
4: It's the latency problem.
7: Right. And, you know, the NTSB came out in 2012 with what is called a safety alert, and that was based on a few accidents that occurred where pilots actually used NEXRED information in the cockpit, thinking that it's actually real-time weather information, and a lot of them killed themselves in the process.
6: Trying to avoid thunderstorms and ended up flying through it instead.
7: Yeah, yes. And so, you know, on the WITIC program, what we're trying to do is to try to look at those gaps in training, gaps in weather information, gaps in probably some of the technologies that are out there, and see how best we can fill those gaps. And the way we do that, we actually have research projects where we bring in actually pilots, GA pilots. We sometimes have pilots who are instrument rated. Sometimes we even get pilots from the airlines because you want to have a diverse group of pilots.
4: Sure.
7: We bring them in, and then we build scenarios and have them fly it. And, you know, trying to figure out, is this going to benefit the pilot, how good it is. And then we take that information and we would give it to industry because, you know, we're government, we can't bill anything or sell anything. We give it to instruments so you can see something like that, maybe in a full flight or a Garmin display or something like that, right? Because they do in-house human factors, but sometimes they may not do a whole lot based on what they're developing. So we're trying to look at it from various angles, but the end goal is enhancing safety. And as I told you earlier, if we can save at least one life, at least I think we've done a great job.
4: Absolutely. Do you have research, or do you have, you know, some feeling that sometimes the problem with, you know, how we're dealing with any circumstance, but in this case weather, is that a pilot might make an initial bad decision to either continue or do something different. And when that doesn't work out, another bad decision is there to support the first bad decision. Do you sometimes see that evolve?
7: Yes. actually, there's five hazardous attitudes that we talk about. And one that you're talking about is resignation, right? Where they tried something and it didn't work and they just give up. Or they continue trying stuff, and if it doesn't work, they give up, right? So that's one of the things that we talk about in my presentation, what went wrong, which is going to be on Saturday, I think at 4 in the afternoon. And so pilot, if you train and you retain your training and you practice and you practice, of course you can't practice every scenario, right, or every event, but at least you have to have the basics. And you have to know your capabilities and limitations. So as your airplane, capabilities and limitations, and the capabilities and limitations of the systems that you're using. Mm-hmm. And pilots, a lot of pilots, they're app savvy, but a lot of applications, are they teach you more buttonology than anything else. And whatever is on the app, like a weather app or anything like that, you probably have to learn that yourself. So, and even instructors too. I mean, Paul, you're probably aware of that. Instructors need to be good at teaching weather, but they also have to know weather.
4: They have to know it, of course.
7: Right, because you can't teach what you don't know.
4: Yeah, you mentioned the five hazardous attitudes. I think as a pilot, I've probably had all of them. Hopefully not at the same time, though.
7: Right. Well, you know, an accident is a sequence of events, right, or a series of events. And, you know, you have the anti-authority guy, the rules don't apply to me. You have the macho guy, oh, I can do this. And then the one who's in on vulnerability, he thinks he's invulnerable. So he thinks that accidents won't happen, an accident won't happen to me, right? Mm-hmm. So we all talk about that and talk about how you can overcome that in the presentation.
6: So other than you mentioned the next rad radar thing, what are some other common things that pilots are doing wrong where they're getting the information but they're not processing it correctly? Do you have some common examples?
7: Well, we did a study with Embry-Riddle, and they basically looked at how pilots are pre-briefing themselves, right? So we did, you had pilots who were doing self-brief and then pilots who were getting a brief from a specialist. And because there's a whole variety of weather information out there from various vendors, most of the time as human beings, we try to select one that we're comfortable with. And so a lot of pilots are doing that. But they don't understand what they're looking at. And if they don't understand how to interpret what they're looking at, they're not able to use that information to help to inform their decision making. So it's a lack there of understanding of what they're looking at.
6: Is that, do you find that being less of a problem when people get a traditional weather briefing?
7: Well, if you get a weather briefing from a weather briefer, and you don't understand what they're telling you, I think that's the time to ask. Mm-hmm. Because they're the specialists, right?
6: Right.
7: I'm a pilot. You're probably a pilot, too. But we're not meteorologists. And maybe we need to find a better way to communicate the weather to the pilot rather than trying to do it like a meteorologist. You know, I'm interested in weather, how it affects me and my aircraft. I can care less about the science, right? And so we're trying different ways to communicate that by using augmented reality, extended reality, because we're dealing with a different breed of pilots where they're using a lot of technology. And both Paul and I know that the static image that you would see in the book, that doesn't work anymore.
4: Yeah.
7: You need to visualize what's going on because most of us are visual learners, right?
6: Yeah, and the technology has moved on a lot.
7: Exactly.
6: From the 30 years ago when there was that one chart that got published every day.
4: Yeah. And I suppose the other challenge with technology are all of the manufacturers and providers using the same standard of how they're presenting information?
7: Well, that's where we come in with the consistency.
4: Yeah.
7: That's consistency. Anything is inconsistent, then you have a learning curve.
4: Yeah.
7: Yeah.
6: Are you working with the various vendors to try to keep them all working to have similar standards?
7: Well, years ago, we did what is called an ARP, Aerospace Recommended Practices. We came together, industry and government, and we published that. But it's a guidance document. It basically said, if you're going to present weather on the glass or in the cockpit, here are some of the things that you need to do. And that was the first step to get the consistency, because we did a study whereby we used three different vendors' products, and they all had different symbology trying to convey the same information. And that could really mess a pilot's mental model up.
6: Yeah, especially if they're using a system that they're not used to.
7: Exactly.
6: In a different airplane or...
7: Right, it's like using between an Avadyne product and a Garmin product.
6: Yeah.
4: We always enjoy having you here, Dr. Johnson.
7: Thank you very much.
6: Unfortunately, we are running out of time, but if people are looking for more information, you can find Dr. Johnson in the forums on Saturday, I believe it was?
7: Yes.
6: Yes.
7: Yes.
6: You've been listening to EAA Radio, and we hope you stay tuned.
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9: This is Digital Dave.
10: And I'm Fast Eddie.
9: And we're messing it up.
10: Again, and always.
9: Anyway, joining us, we have...
11: Hi, I'm Paul Lambertson. I'm the Dean of the College of Engineering and Technology at Grand Canyon University.
12: And I'm Ben Lambertson, a former competitor at UAS for STEM and a judge this year.
11: Cool. And I was a former coach and also a judge this year.
9: Nice. Now, USA for STEM, obviously, we're trying to get kids involved in STEM somehow. Through aviation? Say yes.
11: Yes.
12: Big time.
9: Dahl, tell us about the program.
11: Unmanned Aerial Systems for STEM, Science, Technology, Engineering, and Math. And the idea is to really focus in on young kids and get them kind of inspired and excited about all things aviation. It's hosted by AMA, and Ben can give you some really great background.
12: Yeah, so they've been doing this competition for a whole bunch of years now. Started out fairly small, and about 5 years ago they moved it up here to AirVenture, which was a great decision on their part.
10: Hold on a second here. You just said the magic word, AMA. That's Academy of Model Aeronautics, right?
11: Yes, it is.
10: So we're talking about radio control equipment here. Mm-hmm. Aha, very good.
9: Well, autonomous would probably be a little bit above the average person's head.
12: Yeah, so the whole competition kind of surrounds aerial work. So whether you're taking a UAS for photography, classification of targets, surveillance, or what we typically do is then actual drop-offs, deliveries, picking up various things, which you see both military, but also you're starting to see a lot in the commercial sector. So that's kind of what the competition has grown to, and it's all around these drones, basically. So taking equipment off the shelf and turning them into these flying machines and all that hands-on work.
9: Is what is the weight class of the drone? Is it a little thing? Is it a 50-pounder?
12: Kind of in between. So it's about a 2.5-foot kind of diameter, typically, around maybe 10 pounds. We carry a little bit of weight, depending on what sort of payloads we're bringing and dropping off and that sort of thing. But they're not a full heavy lift drone, but it's definitely not your off-the-shelf camera drone from Amazon.
11: So and the payload is an interesting part of it, too, because you'll have some things that'll be a hard side bit of weight, like a water bottle. Mm-hmm. You'll have some things that, you know, marshmallow bag.
9: Right.
11: Well, that's a whole different kind of pickup that you got to do with that. Right. So it's very interesting.
9: What about a slice of pizza? Through. Have you tried that?
11: Had those last night at the party for AMA. So, but
9: what's the age range of your participants?
12: Well, people kind of start out. They've grown it quite a bit. So it typically starts around 13 and it goes all the way through typically the end of high school. But they've separated into two different categories, which they started just a few years ago. So they have an advanced kind of competition team, and then they'll have a beginner competition team. And the idea is, you know, you can kind of start out a little bit simpler. It's what the competition used to be with the beginner team. And then the advanced team is they just kind of went all out, and it's much more complicated.
9: Unlimited.
12: That's where you're
9: pick up fire.
12: Yeah.
9: Transport it.
11: And this is an interesting point, because in education, especially in higher education, we really found that to get people inspired in STEM, you need to do it a lot earlier than high school.
9: I agree.
11: Starting this out with something so cool but kind of simple at the 13-year age group, well, that's interesting, right? That's intriguing. Okay, well, what happens when the kids start to get older and bored? Now you have the advanced competition, and it's a lot harder than the beginner competition.
9: And more fun.
11: And a lot more
12: fun. It also keeps people from, you know, the guys who have been doing this for 5 years, you don't want them to take all the positions. And it gives everybody a bit of a chance to really participate and grow a good bit.
9: Are you guys expanding the program? If I was a high school and I was interested in something like this, I would contact you?
11: Yeah, you reach out directly to AMA. Kyle Jarris is the director that kind of is one of the key leaders of this whole overall program. Obviously, you can reach out to me anytime, because I will definitely get people connected. But the goal is to grow it as much as possible, because, again, it's all about STEM outreach. It's the love of aviation. And so one of the things I like to talk about is huge kudos to EAA, right? Allowing, bringing this competition, international championship, here to Oshkosh. This is the fifth year that it's been here. It's amazing. And, I mean, people who come here, they're bit for life.
9: Yeah, well, that's for sure. And how many times have you had kids, they've been in a drone program, but they're not really attached to aviation directly,
11: right?
9: But then they come here and see all this.
11: Yeah, and it's all different.
9: Yeah, they get, totally different attitude now.
12: The world's largest air show can be kind of inspiring when you show up for the first time, I'll say that.
9: For the first time, it's intimidating. Yeah.
10: I was going to say, what kind of sponsors do you guys have for this program?
11: So there are a host of sponsors. I can talk a little bit about Skydio and AMA. Skydio, obviously, a big drone company. But the idea is GCU, right, Grand Canyon University. We bring in a lot of volunteers. Obviously, that's how all this stuff works, right? AirVenture is all volunteer-led as well. And so we're trying to bring that type of power, if you will, into this engine. So there are some other sponsors beyond Skydio. I don't remember exactly who all of them are.
9: They're not on the shirt.
11: Nope.
12: Typically, the teams themselves will kind of have various sponsors. It's not necessarily, you know, UAS for STEM is mostly Skydio, EAA, AMA. Those are kind of the big heads that help run and put together everything.
11: Ben brings up a good point, though. Corporate philanthropy. So one of the things, I used to work for the Boeing company before, and one of the things that Boeing did was they had a philanthropic match. So all the hours that we would donate, if you will, our time going into Civil Air Patrol, which led to this whole competition, Boeing would match at a certain amount. That allows a much greater outreach and a much bigger funding. And most of your corporate entities do that.
9: Do you guys take the whole approach where the team's got to solicit sponsorship dollars, and then you've got people that work the financial side of the team and acquisition of parts, or you're not there yet?
11: We didn't really have to do that because on our team, the you know, the Redstone corporate Redstone Composite Squadron, sorry, out of Huntsville, Alabama, we didn't have to do that because we had a number of our team members and coaches who were Boeing employees, and so there was a great sponsorship just there.
9: That's great. That's great. How many teams typically compete?
11: It depends. A couple years ago, we had 40 teams, and what comes to the national championship are 6 for the beginner and 6 for the advanced. I don't know what the team complement is for this year, the total across the country.
9: But it's growing.
12: It's definitely, it's definitely growing. When we started, it was, I think, 12 teams. So yeah. It's definitely growing quite a bit.
9: And everybody's standing around going, what do we do? How does this work?
10: Well, you know, one of the other things is, do they win a cool prize if they manage to be first place?
12: Yes, so they, Skydio, being one of the big partners with UAS for STEM, will typically donate some form of their drone equipment, and then they usually have a large cash prize as well for the podium, the top three.
10: Do they get a trophy, too, by any chance? They're great dust collectors.
9: Nice. Go ahead.
11: Real quick, one of the cool things about the winning the championship, right, the top three, well, they bring all the teams out to Show Center for the Wednesday air show. And so one of the exciting things, every team that comes out here gets to experience Oshkosh right in the heat of the battle. I mean, it's amazing.
9: Yeah, that's got to leave an impact.
11: Oh, yeah.
9: Like a lot of robotic competitions, do you force them to rebuild the drone every year, or can they iterate off the old drone?
12: Usually it's an iteration of the old drone, which is why having a kind of beginner team as a starting point is really helpful, because that same drone can then be used for the advanced team. So you put in all this work to develop the drone the first year, you learn how to compete in the beginner kind of category, you're learning your waypoint missions and things like that. Then when you expand to the advanced team, you can take your platform that you already know flies well, and then you can add in all of your extra software and hardware to actually accomplish the mission. So, and each year they're changing up the rules, so they're adding more complicated things, and it forces some iteration upon that. But that's why they've gone to those two different categories, is it really allows people to spread out the cost over multiple years versus overload it on the first year.
11: And it's a great systems engineering, basically spread through the whole thing from requirements through development to actually design and build and test and then go compete.
9: Now, do you guys give out prizes for the most unusual solution, the most, you know, the going down in flames trophy, that kind of stuff?
12: I wish. We had a really great idea one year doing a mouse trap as kind of the way to pick up stuff.
9: Yeah.
12: And that was definitely creative, but no, we didn't get any special awards.
11: In fact, they wrote it, and they specifically addressed it in the rules the next year that you couldn't use the mouse glue trap, which was his idea, which was just this amazing innovation.
9: Yeah, right. I mean, you just like to just touch
11: you
9: it, the
11: touch
9: way
11: it,
9: you
11: lift
9: go.
11: It, and then release it, come back, reload, and off you go. And so they wrote in the rules you can't do that anymore.
12: No more debris in the playing field.
9: Yeah, because all of them got stuck to the playing
11: field. Yeah, it was awesome.
12: Yeah.
10: Now, when you're talking about their designing and building their own drones and everything, they're using off-the-shelf components.
11: Yeah.
10: All right, they're not actually designing their own electronics or anything like that. Oh boy!
12: Well, it's a combination of things. So, a lot of the technology is built on FPV equipment, first-person view. A lot of that is from the Drone Racing League,
9: right?
12: And these are major corporations that are developing the hardware. I mean,
9: and Pixhawk controllers.
12: Yes, 100%. And but then usually within the team, especially for the advanced teams, when you're developing some custom solutions like that, there's nothing off the shelf that can support it. So a lot of additive manufacturing, 3D printing, that's big.
9: Yep.
12: And taking microcontrollers or Raspberry Pis, things like this, small computers we can put on the drone, and kind of building our own proto boards and things like that is really big. So usually the drone itself is a lot of off-the-shelf hardware, but everything you expand beyond that, it's all new.
9: Yeah, the intelligence is all yours.
12: Mm-hmm.
11: Yeah, if I could do a shout-out just before we end on this. So Civil Air Patrol, huge shout-out to them. Grand Canyon University, obviously EAA, AMA, Skydio for all the work they do, and Boeing for the support, and the other corporations who do their support as well. Just wanted to make sure we get that in there.
9: No, no. We need to encourage kids to get involved in technology.
10: Absolutely.
9: Because I want a new cell phone, you know, and you guys got to design it.
10: Yeah, I was going to say, the beat goes on, and without the involvement of the youth, nothing happens in the future.
9: Are you getting a great response from the youth?
11: I think so.
12: 100%. I mean, people come in, the two categories. They come in, they don't know anything about UAS, and by the time they leave, they have a potential career, and it's huge.
9: All right. Well, I want to thank you guys for joining us. This is Digital Dave.
10: I'm Fast Eddie, and this is EAA Radio.
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9: We're joined by Mr. John Zapp of the Flying Musicians Group, or Association, Inc. Boy, I read well, don't I?
10: No
9: worse
10: than me.
9: Good morning, sir.
13: Good morning.
9: How are you?
13: It is the Flying Musicians Association, Incorporated, and we are a nonprofit 501c3 organization of pilots who are also musicians.
9: Okay, I didn't know they needed their own association, but I guess they do.
13: Well, everybody likes to be around folks of similar passions. I mean, look out here. We have how many aircraft?
9: That's right. None of them are playing music.
13: You've got, but there will be.
9: Yes.
13: I believe that will be on Saturday night, the air show. Elgin Wells has his Star Jammer here.
9: Oh, the flying
13: Jammer,
9: stereo. The flying boombox.
10: Yeah.
13: With LEDs.
9: There you
10: Ooh,
9: go.
10: That's going to be good.
9: It's really hard, though. They have to really strap the guitar player in the back, you know.
10: I was going to say,
9: upside down.
10: Where did they put the guy with the piano?
9: Yeah, playing drums and stuff, too. Yeah.
13: Well, that was a flight out of California back in the late 50s on a DC-4, and they flew over to Vegas, and they had a piano. And one of our members, William Ippolito, actually filled in for his boss one night on that flight. And he got the flying bug, and in 1963, he actually was hired on by Delta, and he just retired a few years ago as a long career in aviation. And
9: okay. As a pilot, though, not a piano player.
13: Well, yeah. But he still plays piano. So
10: that's good.
13: It's amazing.
9: It is good.
10: It is really amazing, because I've run into a lot of pilots who are also musicians, and they all have a really good time. They're very passionate about flying and also about their music.
13: That is true. Anybody with a passion, it's infectious if you're around them. But our group having two passions is really unique. And some folks say, "Well, what about the flying doctors and stuff?" Well, they have a passion too. But
9: yeah, their hangar talk isn't as interesting as yours.
13: It is not, and not as late usually.
9: Yeah,
10: there you go.
9: Because yours involves a lot of good jamming.
10: Well, you guys you handed us a sheet of paper here, and you guys have a lot of stuff going on here. Let's talk about this Monday evening. First off, if you wanted to hear the Flying Musicians Association members, where would you go?
13: Well, right now you would go in every night, Monday through Friday, from 7 to 10-ish. We're going to be at the forums, the Honda Forums Pavilion. And actually, we were in Building 9, but they moved us to a more accommodating pavilion this year, number 6. So that's where we'll be, and it will start off every night with a featured act, followed by a few guests that show up, and maybe some open mic.
9: So this is a whole lot more than just a jam session.
13: It's a lot more. You know, the jam is at the end, after the open mic, and the guest perform, and the featured performer. So that's when we really, everybody starts to get comfortable and relax and listen to. So come out, listen to some really good music, and bring your instrument and your voice and participate.
9: You don't want my voice.
10: Oh, yeah, definitely.
13: Well, actually, I believe last year we talked about a remote from
9: that would
13: you
9: be
13: guys,
9: fun.
13: And that would be fun. So yeah. We would love your voice to narrate the remote.
9: Oh, there you go.
10: Oh, you guys are desperate.
9: And now, approaching the stage, the maestro.
13: I like it.
9: Go ahead. You were about to say something when I jumped in all over you?
10: No, my train of thought just derailed.
9: Wow.
13: Well, Fast Eddie, I know you really wanted to know where folks could find us.
10: Absolutely.
13: And that is one of the places, every night, Monday through Friday. But we're also going to be at Helicopter Association International's Heli Center.
9: Which actually is not far from where we are right now.
10: We can look out our window and see it.
13: I'll wave to you later. Okay. Or throughout the day, we'll have somebody up there playing music, and you can look over there and say, there's another flying musician.
9: Yeah, we can run in there and scream, Freebird!
10: Yeah. Why? You're reading my mind this morning.
13: So we'll be in there. They are one of our corporate members. HAI, as many others now, have joined up as corporate members, and we're real pleased with that. Because our biggest focus is actually education, and we want to inspire and encourage and educate and hopefully mentor youngsters that, you know, play music to think about vocations in the sciences, technology and aviation, of course, and we can do that through flying. And you bring them out to the airport, you show them what's available out there, the hardware and the cool stuff, and you take them for a flight, and that just inspires the heck out of them.
9: I think that would inspire me right about now.
10: Oh yeah.
13: and then we sit around and talk music and aviation, and we play, and they see something other than what they're doing, something that they can aspire to, and something that's thrilling, and also something to keep them on the straight and narrow. And it really helps
9: something
13: them a lot.
9: Something that's a positive influence.
13: You bet, you bet. And I mentioned the young man last year. We have three chapters now in colleges, and one is one of our student members at Berkeley up in Boston. John Green, I love to talk about John because he just passed his check ride for his MEI, and he's now a certified flight instructor. He is an awesome pilot, and he's an awesome guitarist. And
9: I knew that was going to come in there.
13: That's what he's studying at Berkeley, of course. And one of his profs is our professors is Livingston. Come on.
10: Jonathan?
9: Livingston Taylor?
13: Yeah, you got it. Oh, yeah, geez. James Taylor's brother.
10: Wow.
13: And he's a pilot, too, as you might know. Mm-hmm. And so he's excited, and we're looking forward to that chapter growing up there. And John is, again, he shows us that's what, you know, because he flies, he has to be in both groups. He's in the music, but he's also in a very, very well, I guess for a better word, it's a... He cannot party all night. He has to
9: Gotcha.
13: Yeah, he's got to take care of himself, and so he can fly in the morning. So,
9: right.
13: You know, he's very disciplined, and that
9: and by the
13: really
9: same token,
13: him.
9: He can't fly all day because he's got to play that night.
13: You gotcha. Yeah. And he flies himself now to gigs, and he flies a Skymaster back from Fort Lauderdale up to Boston, and then over to Chicago and to do recordings, and he's having a great time, and he's somebody I like to. But we have so many members, and you know our student members are growing. The adult members, it's amazing how that's grown. 35% is what we reached last year, and we've already surpassed that percentage this year so far. And it's just amazing the variety from retired airline pilots to current airline pilots to professional musicians to students. It's just amazing.
10: Well, John, if somebody wanted to join FMA, how would they go about doing that?
13: Well, for students, what's really cool is Focus on the Future. It's a program that we actually received a Wolf grant from this year. So Wolf actually found that Focus on the Future is a positive force in a general aviation to introduce to the youngsters. And we do this at pilot job fairs all throughout the country. And we invite the students to come out free. We show them how they can pursue flying, not only as a vocation, but as an avocation, how they can pursue education to fly, whether it's through a college or whether it's through a flight school. And also they get to talk to the recruiters to find out what the recruiters are looking for. So they get immersed in this, and so we're real excited about that. For adults, all you have to do is just go to the website and register. And when you register and you pay your dues, you get a free shirt, one of these cool shirts here.
9: That is a cool shirt.
10: I like that shirt.
13: Yeah, and we're working on getting them in the reverse order because some folks say that's a little hot. And we've been going through a heat wave here. It's incredible.
0: It is black, after all.
13: But we're real happy with the ease of folks to find us through the website, social media, and of course our members and chapters now. And all you have to do is go to the website and register, and we take it from there for you.
0: And what is
14: I've got kind of an obtuse question, but it's just burning in me to ask this.
0: Go ahead.
14: Do you think that the discipline and structure you study as part of music helps you when you want to learn to fly?
13: Oh, most definitely. Well, just think about what you have to do to learn to fly. You have to practice, right? You know, you've already learned that as you're playing music. You learn to practice things over and over again, so you're going to do landings over and over again. Other than that, you're always looking ahead. In music, you're not playing the bar that you're looking at. You're looking ahead. And so in flying, it's the same way. You're not behind the curve. You want to be ahead of the curve. So there's so many different areas. And I'm going to explain that today at a presentation in the Honda's Forum Plaza. I think it's Forum number 1. Actually, I know it is Forum, building number 1, at 2:30. So come over and listen, and we'll go into more detail about how the crossover skills.
14: Okay. I just wonder if they've ever had, like, a guitar player call Mayday because he broke a string. Mayday, Mayday!
13: Yeah, Guy Clark did that. He's no.
14: That's an inside joke, I'm sure.
13: Yeah, he is known to put the plane on autopilot and pull out the little guitar.
14: The very little guitar.
0: Oh, boy. I don't know anything about it.
13: Well, Guy's got a pretty big plane, so...
14: He can do that in the pretty big. He's not going to do that in a Cub.
0: No.
14: It would have to be a ukulele at best.
13: Well, no, you saw the picture of Dotse Sultanov. She's one of our founding members, and she's a cellist. And there's a picture. She put her cello in the front seat of the Cub and strapped us.
14: The cello now is ready to solo.
13: Strap Mr. Cello to you, he is.
14: Oh, yes.
13: She's named him, and she's very fond of that cello when she was a child in Lafayette. And she's had it all this time.
14: That's very protective of that cello,
13: you
14: sure.
13: Bet she is.
14: Yeah, I know someone who's a cellist. All right, this is Digital Dave.
0: And I'm Fast Eddie.
14: And thank you for joining us, Frank. And Honda Frank.
0: John.
13: You can be Frank with me.
14: All right, very
0: excellent.
14: Good. 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
6: 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I'm Wireless Mike with Paul Preidecker, and today we are joined with some more fine people from NATCA, and we're joined with Paul Behan and Greg Craven, and you guys are, thank you for joining us here on EAA Radio.
16: Happy to be here.
6: And I understand that you're here to kind of talk to us a little bit about, you know, some things, when things don't go right with the pilot, with pilots in the cockpit, and what you guys can do to help us.
16: Sure, I'll start it off. First, thanks for having us. For me personally, I do like to hear it a little bit early. If you're troubleshooting something, it gives me time to coordinate anything that I might need to do. That could be anything from getting the trucks rolling, getting medical personnel ready to go, coordinating with my supervisor. And if you're at low altitude, tell us early so you don't descend below where we can actually hear you.
17: And it you can give people help before it becomes an emergency, right?
16: Absolutely.
17: there certainly are occasions where you might be talking to a pilot, and you know, perhaps you assign a heading or an altitude, and he said, "Well, stand by, I'm working on a problem." I mean, that's your first hint.
16: Absolutely,
17: that
16: something
17: could
16: be happening.
17: Moving
16: aircraft out of the way, just
17: in
16: preparation.
17: That could transition into an emergency, or
16: absolutely,
17: maybe not. But your message here is the sooner the better, right?
18: Oh, yeah. Well, as air traffic controllers, that's all we do all day long. We talk to pilots. So you get used to the cadence. You get used to the tone. We expect to hear certain things at certain times in a certain way. So a lot of times my first clue is that you don't sound right. You sound like something's not going according to plan. So sometimes I'll initiate that conversation. Hey, everything okay up there? Right, and that leads that leads to the dialogue. Now, well, you know, my engine's running a little rough. Something along those lines. I've been a controller at a high altitude radar facility for 18 years, but prior to that, I'm also a pilot. I have a commercial pilot's license, instrument rating, CFI. So, having that experience, I think, rounds out my ability to provide assistance.
17: Yeah, we were talking earlier. You think that pilots sometimes are hesitant. you know, to either ask for help or, you know, declare an emergency because why? Too much paperwork, they think they might get in trouble, but in reality, it's not a problem, right?
18: Yeah, one of the reasons I love coming here to EAA Oshkosh is to talk to general aviation pilots. Most of my interaction, the airspace I work, is with professional pilots and corporate jets and airliners. So talking to GA is a great way for us to communicate and let them know, hey, we're not that scary, right? We're people too. We work for you. We serve you. We're here for your assistance. So there is a lot of like a shroud of mystery or maybe even fear among a lot of GA pilots that don't often interact with air traffic controllers or flight controlled airspace that often. So we want to get that message across that communicating with us, like help me help you, right? Mm-hmm. So if you tell me there's something wrong, I'm already making phone calls. I'm coordinating with adjacent facilities. I am a resource for you to use, so please use me.
17: Well, Greg, you know, it's obviously if a pilot's on an IFR flight plan, you're talking to them. If we're talking about a VFR person who's out there, flight following is the key to this. And if sooner you get that established, then you're already in communication with somebody, mm-hmm. right?
16: Flight following, I'm already talking to you. We already know where you are. It makes it a lot easier. If you're not getting flight following, then I got to tag you up, figure out where you are. You might not even be in my airspace at that point. So sooner than later.
17: Sure. Mm-hmm.
19: So there's other benefits for flight following. For example, there was this little TFR that was south of here in Milwaukee, and I happen to know that we had, unfortunately, a few pilots who weren't using flight following, and they ended up going through that TFR. What kind of things can you guys do if you're talking to a pilot who's might be headed towards a TFR?
16: So active airspace, I mean, it can change at any moment. Mm-hmm. We know what's active through our airspace at that time. We can give you the clearance. We can let you know, hey, it's hot for a VFR guy, and he can take his own measures, or we can take it for him.
19: Mm-hmm. Mm-hmm. And so if a private pilot is utilizing your services, they're less likely to end up with an F-16 following them.
18: Absolutely.
16: That would be on our ticket at that point.
17: Yeah. And, you know, since, what was it, January 2020 when ADS-B came into effect, that's got to be a big help to, you know, some of these issues as well to make sure that you know where they are. And it's just additional technology that can help, you know, provide them assistance too.
18: Yeah. There's a lot of available resources out there for pilots nowadays that weren't available to me when I was learning. Yeah. iPads for flight, like different new technologies with apps and mobile devices. So those are great tools also. And as air traffic controllers, we want to be one of those tools in your toolbox. We want to be part of your flight crew, right? So talking to us, we're going to be that additional crew member for you, and we're going to help you out.
19: What kind of additional data do you get from the ADS-B that can help you help pilots? Yeah.
18: Great.
17: Or do you get everything you need from
16: with the aircraft that have it? At least I can see the call sign out there, even if I'm not talking to them. It is a little toggle feature I can use on my settings, and it's just starting to get a little bit more popular. We're seeing it a lot more often.
19: So it helps you identify aircraft who might not be talking to you a little bit quicker.
17: So you're in Jacksonville, you're in Washington Center, not a lot of mountains, but I suppose another benefit of ADS-B is for the controllers that are in the mountainous areas, it can really help.
18: In the Southeast, we are thunderstorm specialists, so especially in the summertime, big nasty lines of severe weather roll through. And general aviation pilots may or may not be equipped with weather equipment. You know, I don't know what's in your airplane, you know, as far as the newest technology. So a lot of times these pilots, they're looking out the window, they see something scary and they want to fly around it, but not knowing how far that goes, not knowing how far offshore that goes. That's what I encounter sometimes is general aviation, VFR pilots deviate for weather and they end up 30, 40, 50 miles offshore. That's a bad place to be if you're only at 5,000 feet in a single engine airplane. Yeah.
19: So our last guest we were talking with, and he was talking about how a lot of the pilots who have this NEXRAD radar that are sent to their cockpit, there's actually a pretty good delay from what is actually happening and what they see. Mm-hmm. And that can sometimes cause them to go into an area that is they shouldn't be in. How much lag is there in your radar, and how quickly can you convey real weather to a pilot who's talking to you?
18: Yeah, so I'll go first, Greg, if you don't mind. Our equipment in en route centers is called ERAM, and I get 12-second updates. So I only get a position update every 12 seconds, so five times per minute. The weather is a mosaic radar feed, so it's coming from multiple sources, and it shows heavy, moderate, and extreme precipitation. But in Florida, storms can build fast and they can move fast, and sometimes that weather can be up to 8 minutes old. So what I'm depicting on the scope may not be the most accurate picture at that moment in time.
16: So to piggyback off of that, same with the radar sweeps, same with the radar for the NEXRAD. It does depend on the amount of information that they're pulling from. So if there is a radar site that's down, we get a little bit more delay on that. As far as the pilot's concerned, though, some aircraft want to go around the clouds that aren't generating precip yet. We only show precipitation on our scope. We don't show the clouds.
19: Sure.
16: So if you need something wider to go around something you're scared of, let us know.
17: And in terms of what you're able to do for the pilot who's declared an emergency and needs to get to an airport, do you have a depiction of every airport in your sector?
18: So we have the ability to display them. Yeah, we have a quick recall buttons that will bring up the airports.
16: And we can also bring up the information from that airport. We have a little

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1: And see, even if you think you may be experiencing an issue.
2: So now, you mentioned you're a flight instructor. Are you still a current flight instructor?
1: No, not current anymore. It's been a little while. I'm just a day VFR, $100 hamburger kind of guy.
2: Okay.
3: But around here, it's about 120.
2: You still have that experience of working with the student. If something goes wrong, you know, how many of the controllers have some sort of flight experience? And I'm not looking for a hard number, just a guesstimate.
1: If I had to take just a swag at it, just based on the guys I know, probably 30 to 40% have at least some kind of flying experience. Maybe they got a first solo, or maybe they have a private pilot's license. We do have a few that were former airline pilots, and that's great. There are some facilities around the country that maintain a list of their controllers who do have flight experience and what they know how to fly. So if you as a pilot are experiencing a problem, you declare that emergency, they can call upon one of us to come over and talk you through an engine restart procedure or a stall spin recovery or a fuel starvation type situation. So we can assist in a myriad of ways that may not just be obvious.
2: Stall spin recovery, talking through, that ought to be a quick conversation.
1: Well, no, honestly, it actually happens more often than you'd think. We get VFR pilots that inadvertently get caught in IMC conditions, and they're constantly battling that stall spin situation.
3: Of course.
2: That makes sense.
3: So we've asked this before, and we just have a little bit of time left, but if there's one thing you could fix in the pilot world, what would it be?
1: Chop complaints.
4: That's quick, clear, concise communication.
3: Yeah. That makes sense.
1: Yeah.
3: Yeah, it's interesting that, you know, the general aviation pilot, you know, if they're listening to airline communication, sometimes the airline pilots are kind of wordy, but what the GA pilot doesn't understand is that the guy on the radio is not flying the airplane. Mm-hmm. So you can keep your brain free, but if you're flying the airplane, minimalist is better.
1: Yeah, and you know what? It doesn't have to sound perfect.
3: No.
1: We know that there's a standard telephony format, so if you're not comfortable with it, I don't care.
3: Yeah.
1: Just speak plain English. We'll figure it out, you know?
2: Well, unfortunately, again, we are out of time. Things just seem to go by so quickly. We've been joined with Paul Behan and Greg Craven from NATCA, and thank you for coming in and sharing some of your knowledge with our listeners.
1: Happy to help.
4: Thanks for having us, guys.
3: See you guys.
5: From the back corner of the EAA Radio Archives, here's an interview from 2025.
6: With us now is Mark Schaible, and Mark is in charge of Sonics aircraft right across the field from where we are. And Mark, welcome back.
7: Yeah, thank you for having me.
6: Yeah, Mark, tell me a little bit about the background of Sonics. How long has the company been around?
7: Well, this company was started in 1998 by John Monette right here in Oshkosh, and prior to that, he operated Monette Experimental Aircraft, started in the 70s.
6: All right. And you've been in charge now the last couple of years.
7: Yeah.
6: Kind of took over for John.
7: Yeah. So I worked there since about 2003. And in 2022, we took over the business operation from John so he and Betty could retire. And it's been all fun and games since then.
6: Does he still show up every once in a while just to make sure you're still on track?
7: Oh yeah. Oh, yeah. He does. He is around, and he's back to restoring cubs. He's got like five cub projects going right now.
6: My goodness. Back to his roots.
7: Yeah, that's right. Yeah.
6: All right. And with Sonics, you are obviously here, and you've got a display in the home-built kind of display area outdoor.
7: Yep.
6: And you've got something brand new that you're unveiling here.
7: Yeah, we do. It's the new Sonics High Wing that we've been working on for quite a few years now. And some people have accused it of being a Tailwind ripoff. But, you know, I take that as a compliment, you know, because it's kind of really the what we wanted to do is sort of a metalized Tailwind. The Sonics itself has a lot of Whitman tricks in the design, and of course John and Whit were great friends here on the field for many years while Whit was still with us. And so, you know, it is very different, though. There are a lot of different features in the airplane, and we've taken the Sonics basic concept and expanded a little bit. So we have quite a bit more useful load. It's 1,500 pounds gross, designed for the new Mosaic or Sport Pilot 2.0 regulations.

0: regulations that we'll hopefully be hearing something about tomorrow in terms of significant announcements. And yeah, empty weight right now, our prototype is right around 820 pounds. I think builders can expect with paint and fully featured to be somewhere in the 850 pound range ish, and still tons of useful load in the airplane.
1: Good. Is this kit built or scratch?
0: So kit build only, okay. And we have, you know, full kits and sub kits, you know, tail kits and that sort of thing, as well as quick builds where we build quite a bit of the airplane for you in our shop here in Oshkosh. And we are also, once the new sport pilot regulations take effect, which who knows could be, you know, another year before the aircraft certification side of it is done, we'll be doing the conformance process on this tail dragger prototype that we have here and the tri-gear prototype that we're building next to keep the door open, let's say, to possible SLSA production. I think definitely we'll be looking at ELSA options for people that want a really advanced quick build. And then, you know, the 51% rule goes out the window if you're ELSA. But we'll always offer an amateur built option. That's, of course, the core of our business and our only business right now. And we're fully dedicated to that first and foremost.
1: Have you sold any kits yet?
0: So we've been taking what we call kit reservation deposits, $500 refundable deposits since February, and we're up to 74 customers so far, which is a pretty good number. I'm pretty happy with that. And then we announced pricing on the kit earlier this week and are taking full orders. It's still a bit, admittedly, early in the test flying process. So, you know, even our pre-order, our reservation deposit holders, we're, you know, hey, no pressure, but if you're ready to go, we can, you know, convert you to a full order. The airplane's flying fantastic, so we've got a lot of confidence in how it's flying. No major changes are needed in the airplane that we can tell at this point.
1: Very good. How long has the prototype been flying?
0: So just a few weeks.
1: Yeah.
0: Yeah. Yeah, just since earlier this month.
1: Yeah, I thought I saw it fly over the house the other day.
0: Yeah, yeah.
1: How many hours are on it so far?
0: Just a handful at this point, but they've been really quality hours. We're using a UL Power UL350IS, which I'm really amazed at how well it's cooling, and we've had no issues with the engine. So they've been really quality flight hours in terms of actually gathering data. So we've got some stall numbers. We've got some cruise numbers. We need a little bit more pitch in our prop. So actually the cruise numbers that you're seeing on our website now are probably going to increase a little bit when we get our new prop. So I just couldn't be happier with the handling and the performance of the airplane.
1: What are some of the speed numbers?
0: So at, say, 2,500 feet is where we measured it, because if you weren't here last week, lots of cloud cover, couldn't get up high. But at 2,500 feet at max continuous RPM, we were truing out at 160 miles an hour. We did a brief wide-open throttle level flight run, and we were seeing a true airspeed of 170. And again, with, you know, an underpitched prop. So really good. Stall numbers are very Sonics-like. We're in the, you know, 40 to 50 mile an hour range for stall, depending on the flap setting. And so everything is performing as expected, just fantastic.
1: Good. A two-place design, correct?
0: Two-place, side-by-side, more room as far as pilot room and comfort, adjustable seats, adjustable stick position. You can actually, between flights, decide if you want, you know, center stick in the middle of the cockpit, which, of course, is the easiest way to get in and out of the airplane, or if you want conventional, you know, stick between your legs. Maybe you don't want your passenger to have a stick, depending on who the passenger is, if it's your dog or whatever. And big baggage compartment, you know, depending on how you load the airplane, you can fit, you know, weight, you can make weight and balance work up to about 90 pounds of baggage.
1: Oh.
0: Now, in most cases, you'll be more like 60 pounds, again, depending on how the rest of the airplane is loaded.
1: Good. What was the inspiration for the design?
0: You know, again, it was a discussion that we've had in the company for many years, you know, really just about reaching a new part of the market. You know, there's the old saying, you're either a high-wing person or a low-wing person. So we figure, well, that's at least 50% of the people we've never appealed to before. And really, accessibility. You know, we it's no secret we have a bit of an aging pilot population, and there's people that want Sonics performance or RV performance or what have you that don't necessarily want to climb up on a wing anymore. So, you know, we're never into the bush plane I want to say fad okay. that we have going on right now. You know, just like in the 90s, right, when we were working together at EAA, the big thing was fast glass,
1: yes.
0: right? Landseers and glassiers. And I think the STOL thing is a very similar thing. You know, yeah, are there some people really landing on gravel bars in the backcountry?
1: Yes.
0: Yeah, of course there are. But the majority of pilots are not. So we want an airplane just like a Sonics that is good off of a grass strip, a regular grass strip, mm-hmm. Or a regular paved runway. It just happens to be a high wing. It's aerobatic. Cantilevered wing, and fast.
1: Very good. Mark Scheibel from Sonics. He is the owner and president. And you have, like I said, the display out in the north display area.
0: Yep.
1: What do you have in that booth?
0: So we have the high wing prototype. Mm-hmm. We have a Sonics B, which is a tricycle gear in that particular instance, a YX B tail dragger. We have a subsonics jet, and we have the 1X.
1: Very good.
0: We have a little bit of everything. And we even have a customer Xenos out on the flight line if you want to take a look at the Xenos motor glider.
1: Great. What's been the most popular of your products?
0: I mean, the Sonics, yeah. the original, by far is what's the most circulating out there in the world. In terms of what's been selling lately, we've been selling a lot of the 1X single place, and I think that's just because it's a newer design versus the Sonics and YX, and there's fewer of them out there on Barnstormers.
1: Okay.
0: So that's always you know, a real source of competition for us is our own product on the used market. Yeah. That's why we design new airplanes like the High Wing, so that we can, you know, saturate the market with that for a while, hopefully in larger numbers than we've ever seen before. And then we'll go on to the next thing, which I'm not going to talk about, but there are certainly other designs in the hopper.
1: Very good. And have you been doing any flying yourself?
0: Yeah, a bit. I got to fly the High Wing just last week,
1: okay.
0: and I, you know, as the designer of the airplane, I'm a little biased, but I have to tell you, the handling is fantastic. I am 100% happy and excited. It does everything exactly like we wanted it to.
1: Very good. And you will also have factory tours throughout the week.
0: We do, yeah. So starting tomorrow, Tuesday through Saturday, we do factory tours at 10 a.m. And if you want to just show up over at our factory, you can do so at 10 o'clock. Otherwise, if you need a ride, we do have a couple of vans that we can shuttle people back and forth. So come to our booth to sign up for the transportation list.
1: Very good. And when folks come by the booth, make sure that they, like you said, sign up and get all the information on the new airplane. And maybe you'll drop a hint on what's to come?
0: Oh, I can't do that, Steve. It's too far off, to be honest. There's a couple different designs, totally different from one another.
1: Okay.
0: And, you know, we got to see what makes the most sense to be the next thing. Obviously, a lot of people are looking for the two-seat jet as
1: yep.
0: well, and we may be turning some attention back to that after High Wing production is up and running. You know, we'll see what happens with the engine landscape
1: okay.
0: for those small turbines. You know, I'd love to see some new engines come out in the market. There's all kinds of projects out
1: yeah.
0: there being talked about. We're kind of in a wait and see mode as far as the engine development. But yeah, there's other things as well that people have not heard of that we certainly are looking at and thinking about.
1: Very good. Any final thoughts before we close up today?
0: Yeah, just come stop by and see us, booth 602 and 603 in the home-built display area, and take a factory tour. You can have a seat in any of the airplanes and try them on, and go High Wing. Come and take a look and put your order in.
1: There we go. Look forward to seeing the High Wing. Not only, I've seen it in the air. Now I'm going to have to stop by
0: yeah,
1: the booth and see it
0: down.
1: On the ground.
0: Yeah,
1: all right.
0: Absolutely.
1: Mark, thank you so much for being here.
0: Bring Julie with you if you can.
1: All right. Sounds good.
0: All right.
1: Mark Scheibel from Sonics Aircraft, and this is EIA Radio.
2: Let's take a listen to a classic interview from 2019.
3: Use a lot, aren't we, Paul?
4: We are, but we go with the flow, don't we?
3: Yes, but yeah. This was no confusion here. We've been excited all week to have you. Jessica Cox is here along with her husband, Patrick. Welcome.
5: Thank you.
3: And we're here to talk a little bit about diversity programs, and that takes many forms. But Patrick, what does that mean for you and Jessica?
6: Well, diversity, you know, Jessica kind of represents several different demographics. She's a woman. She has a disability. She's Filipino-American and, you know, a pilot. You know, that's also not a common thing in the U.S., though, you know, we can be here with 600,000 of our fellow friends.
4: So we've talked this week, several of our guests and programs have been about growing the pilot population, growing the aviation workforce, talking about diversity, and it's pretty clear that if we can solve the diversity issue, we can also solve the pilot population and some of the other things. Jessica, how are you doing that? How are you reaching out?
5: I think that people hear my story, and it really, the idea of flying really maybe never fazed them in the same way it never fazed me as a possibility until the opportunity came about. And when they hear about my story, they really consider it and think, well, if she can do it, then why not me? And I think that's a wonderful example that anyone, no matter, you know, no matter what their background is, if it's something they want to pursue, they can do it.
4: And you're the first licensed pilot to be licensed with no arms.
5: Yes, let me correct that so that because we all know the nuances here, and the first certified pilot without arms, yes.
4: You're making a distinction between license and certificate.
5: Yes.
4: Yes. I know some FAA people that would do the same thing.
6: Yeah.
3: Go ahead, yeah. Patrick. You were going to say.
6: I completely lost my train of thought with the comment about licensing and certification. Yeah. But, yeah, I think we did hear some FAA talk at some point, and somebody was like, well, it's this and that, but we use them both. And
4: yeah.
3: And how do you start out with just really convincing people that no matter, you know, what they think their obstacles are, other than you know, some obvious things, but how do you break that ice?
5: Well, you know, my whole life I've been told you can't do something, and it's obviously because of the way that I look. I don't have the arms, and from the moment I was on the playground in elementary school, I was told, you can't climb up the slide. And it angered me and it frustrated me. And I bring people back to that moment they've ever been challenged. And no matter what it is, whatever the reason it is that they've been challenged, I remind them that, you know, that they can do it. And to really recognize that sometimes people are limited by the way they see a certain challenge or the way they see someone. But it's really about stepping outside of that and shifting your perspective to seeing the possibility.
3: And how does your program work? Is it event driven? Is there like an online component that you try to connect with people?
5: So I have a speaking business I've been doing now for over 15 years, and that is going around the world, 27 countries thus far, and traveling with this message of think outside the shoe. Basically, change the way you see any challenge or the way you shift your own perspective. And that whole message has been all over the world. And now we have a foundation called Right Footed Foundation International, which Patrick can jump in at any moment to tell more about, because it's an amazing work we've been doing with that.
6: Yeah, so, you know, the foundation exists to help spread the message and awareness of disability and work with kids. And, you know, one of those perspectives we like to shift is, for Jessica, she's not really hindered by her condition of not having arms. She's hindered by doorknobs that are round instead of levers. She's hindered by a manual transmission in a rental car versus an automatic transmission. So if we can shift that perspective that Jessica isn't unable to do anything, it's just how we design the world around us that sometimes gets in the way, and, you know, choosing those better options whenever we can.
3: Like, we can't have women in sports because we don't have women's locker rooms. Well, let's change that.
4: Yeah, let's change that for sure.
3: Yeah. So, yeah. I mean, it's the same kind of thing. We got to look at the way the world's engineered, and it's like, you know what? We don't just stop there and say, oh, we can't do it. We change the world.
6: Yeah.
4: The topic, of course, of diversity, it's widespread, and it should be. Mm-hmm. And one of the things that we've been talking about for quite some time in the pilot group is, I can't possibly understand the life you've lived. You may not completely understand the life I've lived. But once you start talking about aviation, we all have a common background, right?
6: Yeah, we do.
5: Yes, for sure.
6: And
3: go ahead.
6: Yeah, the aviation community for Jessica, she talks about this all the time, has been very supportive once she stepped forward and said, I want to do this. And people were like, okay, let's figure it out.
4: So, Patrick, you talked a bit about design of sort of common elements, you know, that are around us. move us into an airplane. Are there some issues here?
6: Oh, yeah. So the big thing we announced this morning is Jessica wants to build an experimental airplane that's custom controlled for her to fly. So for so long, she's been flying the Aircoupe. The rudders and ailerons are interconnected, so
4: sure.
6: She just has the pretzel yoke. She pulls back, turns it left and right, and she can control the airplane. RV-10s are a little more complex.
4: Yes.
6: Every other airplane in existence is a little more complex. So it's kind of boiling that down to the key critical elements, prioritizing them in a way that Jessica functions in that way, and building it back up from the ground up. You know, we're going to run into some roadblocks. Some things are going to be wrong. We're going to hopefully get everything fixed and fine-tuned before we fire up the engine for the first time. But, you know, maybe something out of this, you know, designing something for a pilot with feet to fly an airplane inspires some ideas that then go back out into the community and make it easier for everyday pilots to fly their airplanes, which is kind of the revolving door of diversity. You know, people help someone with a unique situation do something new, and then that can feed back into the general population and create something even better.
4: Well, I can imagine there will be a lot of lessons.
6: Oh yeah,
4: to learn.
3: Is this going to be a clean sheet, or is it you're going to adapt? Have you chosen a current plans or kit built that you want to adapt?
5: Yes, we're starting with the RV-10 kit. And working on, first of all, coming up with some prototypes for the designs on the modifications to retrofit the pilot PIC seat and making it very comfortable, keeping the right seat obviously the same so that anyone can fly it with their hands. So that is what the plan is, to start with the RV-10, and Vans has been encouraging, and they've been on board, and they've really supported us.
4: I was going to say, you probably couldn't pick a nicer airplane and a nicer company to work with, because I have some experience in building, and their support is outstanding. I mean, you can call them with any question, and you'll get an answer. It's just really a great group.
6: Yeah, Vans and their community of builders.
4: The
6: Vans Air Force has been amazing, too.
3: Yeah, it's now, I think it's the largest kit, or largest number of kits that have been built. So you're going to have such a resource community that is probably pretty eager to chip in if you need help or ask for any assistance.
6: We certainly need lots of ideas.
4: Well, but I think it's a two-way street, because the project that you're doing, you're giving something back to the community in trying to sort this out.
5: Mm-hmm. Yes, it's been so wonderful to be able to awaken the creativity and awaken that this the versatility of flying and how we can make this world more inclusive in aviation. So it opens up that door to possibility for so many others.
3: And just think about that. Vans will be able to offer a Jessica Cox mod of some sort as part of their regular line at some point.
6: Yeah. Yeah.
4: Have you been enjoying the show this week? Is this your first day here, or have you been here all week?
5: We have been here all week, and we did the journey from Tucson, Arizona, all the way to Oshkosh in the Aircoupe.
4: Oh, wow.
5: Which 2,000 miles, 2 weeks to the day we left.
3: All right.
4: That's great. Where, is your Aircoupe out on the field somewhere?
5: It is. It's a vintage, actually.
4: Oh,
5: a vintage area.
3: Of course.
5: You can find it.
4: Yeah.
5: It looks like a taxi cab. It's called
6: Yellow
5: Jessica.
6: And white.
3: What's it called? Jessicab, you said?
5: Jessicab, yeah.
3: Oh, I love it. I love
4: That's
3: it.
4: Great.
3: It's excellent. Do you have a little light that says on duty, off duty? Does the beacon say on duty, off duty? It's just flash.
5: I need to probably do that, but I just bought my first custom chocks, and it says look mono hands on the chocks.
3: Right.
4: Well, you two are really an inspiration. And I think it's a wonderful project. I wish you a lot of luck in how quickly you get it done and how much you learn and inspire other people.
6: Hey, we're going to be ambitious. We want to try and get it done by 2025.
4: Well, we'll get you back here next year. Get an update.
6: Yeah. We'll probably be just getting the kit. They've been pretty busy over there at Vans. But
4: yeah.
6: We may have some prototypes we can show off. We need people's ideas. If, you know, people have ideas, send them to us. We need, all the ideas that people can get. Their diverse ideas will help us with this project.
4: Jessica, I'm sure you have a website. Is there some contact information you can share with us?
5: Yes, please. Please go to www.jessicacox.com/project 2025.
4: Outstanding.
3: I was going to ask, in just the minute we have left, you've been doing this your entire life. What is your process going through to learn a technique or work with something that normally has been a hand tool and now you work with your feet? What's the process you go through to learn that?
5: Well, for me, it's really about adapting and learning how I can make it work. And that's how it's been from the beginning, because this whole world is designed for hands and arms. Mm-hmm. So for me, it's just really about seeing how I can process this challenge or whatever it is I'm trying to do. Like, for example, my shoes. Everyone ties their shoes with their feet inside their shoes. But for me, I have to tie from the outside, which is why I came up with the phrase, think outside the shoe. So I tie the laces with my toes, and it took me a couple hundred tries to finally get it, but I tied the bow, and then I slipped my foot in. So that's just an example of a day-to-day challenge.
3: Thank you very much, Jessica. And Patrick, thank you.
6: Thank you for having us.
3: And you can catch Jessica tomorrow on Hot Start at 8:15. That's it for Squawk 1200. For Paul, I'm Afterburner Al. 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
7: Welcome to EAA Radio. I'm Wireless Mike with Paul Preidecker. And today, joining us is Scott Jelly Howe. And he's here to talk to us about advanced air mobility. For people who are unfamiliar, what is advanced air mobility?
8: So I'm here to spread the word for NASA that advanced air mobility is kind of a big umbrella approach to solving the problem of incorporating the air taxis that are coming. They're already being developed. They're already test flying in the various industry corners, and the additional drones of all shapes and sizes that are coming. There's a traffic jam looming, right? So we've got to get our arms around how to make sense of all that, how to provide a cooperative maybe infrastructure and net and airspace and all of the features that it takes to make that work smoothly and more importantly safely, and inform the FAA in kind of this continuous cycle of pairing and partnering with the industry, learning what they're up to, doing our own research and simulations to understand moving forward, and then continuously informing the FAA. Because eventually there's going to be standards and rules that there's a way to do this that's going to be the new standard for the U.S. So we're excited to just be marching forward in that direction.
4: So when you talk about what you're talking about is we've got to get regulatory support for this, of course.
8: Absolutely.
4: Are you already in conversation with the FAA?
8: Yes.
4: And it's an ongoing sort of discussion?
8: Ongoing, yep.
4: And obviously what we're talking about, as you said, there's more aircraft of various types in the system. Perhaps going between airports where there previously was no service.
8: Yes.
4: At altitudes and routes that maybe are not well established. And we'd have to all kind of share the same space.
8: That's true. The right answer or the path forward is not even determined yet for how to do that. But it's okay that we don't know the answer yet. We're still moving forward to find out the best way. It could be lanes, highways in the sky, tubes, if you will.
4: Yeah.
8: Right side of the road going this direction, et cetera. Or it could be a combination of that with some cooperative data sharing between vehicles. We see that there's a high potential for needing a network where similar to ADS-B information sharing, but more like maybe even intent sharing of like this vehicle took off from point A and needs to land over there at point B. And this vehicle took off from this hospital and needs to cross over here to the other side of the city. And they will deconflict themselves potentially. That's
4: sure.
8: One way to solve it.
4: And without giving away a lot of secrets that may not be known yet, is it possible that one solution is decreasing the minimums between aircraft?
8: Yeah, and that could be scalable.
4: Sure.
8: I think that could be scalable to the size of the vehicle or the speed or a combination of the two. I think the challenge is for, you know, quantifying that it just seems like there's this whole spectrum of that. How do you quantify that for a policy? How do you get that as a regulatory stake in the sand so that this vehicle fits in this category.
7: And there's a lot of different vehicles that are coming out, too. They're vertical takeoff, and they may not even be using airports. They might just be landing on the road in front of you, and there's all sorts of concerns about that.
8: Yes, yes. And I think that's where it's going to start, is maybe, at least for the air taxis, the eVTOLs, I think you're going to see them maybe pop up in the most dense environments, or an environment where there's been a special cooperative agreement with the FAA to just approve that and just do all of the safety prep and then see that operation played out as a stepping stone in like small numbers, short distances.
4: So Newark to LaGuardia comes to mind.
8: Sure. That's a good example. Yeah. Yes. And then we all know that the FAA to approve something that's so new and novel and experimental as this exciting new technology is, they're going to need to have reliability, maturity, and public trust all rolls into that, right? So, I mean, that's a lot of flying hours that need to happen, and a lot of safely demonstrated flight happening across the country. So I think you're going to see that slowly expand, probably not overnight, years, probably more than months, I would say.
7: So what? I know there's air taxi services that are test flying right now. Do you know what some of their like start dates where they actually want to start flying passengers is?
8: I don't.
7: Okay.
8: I thought that I heard that LA is trying to do that for the Olympics. A airport to the stadium type of service. Mm-hmm. I'm not guaranteed that's going to happen, but that is one news story that I think I've heard. I think, and for those that have questions about, like, does that mean there's not going to be like a pilot on board if those are going to be autonomous and stuff like that? Again, just like we talked about that this is a slow iterative process, I think there's always going to be initially a safety pilot on board. Sure. If you're going to have passengers, sure. And it's going to take a long time to build the trust and maturity, reliability standards to get to a point where maybe the pilot is remote on the ground, mm-hmm. or versus completely autonomous. But that's like feels like light years in the future from where we're at now.
4: I keep thinking about the coordination involved. And we talked about the FAA and the work you're doing, but you have to have industry support, the manufacturers, the training that's going to be required at different levels. It's a big project. This is a big deal.
8: It's true. Yeah, and the list of industry players is constantly changing and growing too. Like the last week's list may look different than this week's list.
4: Probably will.
8: Yeah, it's a lot of activity. It's exciting, but because of all the different directions, I mean, there's different roles too that the vehicles are serving. I mean, some are purely for air taxi. You've got the drone that's going to be, delivery or industrial inspections. I mean, the whole gamut of possible civil uses, commercial uses that these will have. It has to be, we're going to need an infrastructure that something doesn't find itself an outlier to that. It's all included. It's all accounted for.
4: With the drones, this spec might be out of date, but I think it was about a year ago I read where there were 8 times more registered drones than airplanes. And that means big numbers.
8: It is big numbers.
4: Yeah.
8: Yeah. Yeah. It's, and I, it, the future system is going to have to accommodate that. And it's not, and it's going to need to not isolate like any particular group. Like all these fine aircraft sitting out mm-hmm. here in the grass and on the ramps are still thought of in this move forward architecture. It doesn't require a bunch of high tech add-on gizmos and gadgets that these planes don't. So it does have to be inclusive, whether that means there's going to be ground to aircraft communication, hopefully inexpensive add-ons, or like everybody had to do the ADS-B mods right to their planes. So maybe something as simple as that for the next generation. Yeah, don't know.
4: We've been talking with Scott Howe of NASA's Advanced Air Mobility, and you mentioned before we went on the air that you're in California.
8: Yeah.
4: Is that the center doing this, or is it more NASA facilities involved?
8: It's NASA-wide.
4: Okay.
8: Yeah, it's not just California. Like, California Armstrong Flight Research Center is the main hub for aeronautics research within NASA. But we have all the other centers coast to coast that are participating in this, which is great because I have teammates that are have skills backgrounds from all types of backgrounds. I mean, I was just talking to a gentleman who was in the military in subs, and now he's still working on this project with me because of the technology that he's familiar with, and his background was unique. And so we're all bringing our various backgrounds together to try to solve this problem.
7: What is your background, and how did you get involved in advanced air mobility?
8: All right, so I have to give a quick shout out to Wisconsin and Oshkosh because I was born in Kenosha, Wisconsin, raised here, and then moved across the state line, went to high school in North Chicago, Illinois, came here as a kid with my dad. And honestly, one of my fondest memories here was meeting World War II ace that my dad, who is a warbird nut, named me after, Robert L. Scott, Scotty. So he named me Scott after him, and I got to meet him when I was 14 right next to the tower. So super fond memories of Oshkosh. But I went through Civil Air Patrol, did glider and flying programs with them, went to the Air Force Academy, and then went through the Air Force and flew F-15s. And through a little bit of exposure to flying the unmanned Predators at the time in the Air Force, that brought me into the test world where I came out to the desert of California and did developmental flight tests with unmanned large UAS aircraft. And then they sent me to test pilot school, and then NASA was hiring, and who turns down a job offer to NASA, right? So I put my resume, and the rest is history. I've been at NASA for 10 years.
4: And here we are back in Oshkosh.
8: Yeah, I'm back at Oshkosh, full circle.
4: It's great.
7: And how does your aviation background and flying airplanes benefit this whole process?
8: That's a great question. They have pilot. They want pilot input in a lot of these engineering areas to help steer how feasible this might actually play out in a real flight situation. So it is important to always have a pilot in the team. The team's important. I need all those engineers and all those specialties. But to have a pilot's judgment at the table is good early on to help steer the design.
4: There's probably nothing in aviation that is not a team effort.
8: Absolutely. Right. Agree.
4: Yeah.
7: Well, we appreciate you representing us pilots in this whole thing, and we hope we make sure we keep our airspace too. And
8: absolutely.
7: Thanks for all your work, and thanks for joining us today. We've been joined by Scott Jelly Howe from NASA Advanced Air Mobility, and thank you for your time today.
8: Thanks.
7: You're
8: appreciate
7: listening
8: it.
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9: This is Digital Dave.
10: I'm Fast Eddie.
9: And we are joined by Mr. Roland Nunez, an aviation meteorologist.
10: Oh, he's got the fancy weather Ouija board then.
9: That's right. I've got the weather in my little hands. Oh, never mind.
10: Give up that singing career, please. Good
9: Sir,
10: morning,
9: how are
10: Roland.
9: You?
11: Hey, doing great. I'm glad to be here.
10: And you're with the National Aviation Meteorologist.
9: I believe we established that.
11: Yep. Yeah, yeah. I'm over at the FAA Command Center over in Northern Virginia.
9: Nice. So, weather. You know, everybody complains about it, but nobody does anything.
10: Yeah, how come you guys haven't fixed it yet? You know, they say broken sky this morning. You never hear them say, well, have it fixed by noon.
11: Absolutely. It's amazing, the subject. It's always, always has some positive and negatives, but it was always a part of the conversation.
9: Oh, yeah. The one thing that I always heard that makes sense is most people live under the weather, but as a pilot, you are immersed in it.
11: Absolutely.
9: So, very important, very important.
10: And you are the guys that are trying to predict what kind of weather we're going to run into when we're flying.
11: Well, we're one of the many that are actually predicting. Over at the command center, for example, we essentially bring all the weather elements together. So we're bringing input from not only the weather service, but also the industry. It's amazing how much weather information is available. We have a lot of people that are pouring their hearts into this service. And our job is to really bring all the messages together and create a concise message so we can actually make some good decisions.
9: Okay.
10: Well, you know, it seems that every time I try to predict the weather at an air show or something, I'm always wrong. How do you guys get used to that?
11: Well, one, the experience and just having that training, and it's amazing all the, one, the training, but the tools that we're using now, it's amazing how much the tools have become sophisticated and more accurate. So that's really helped out in providing the accuracy that we all desire, especially you folks out there flying the skies.
9: Yeah, flying the little airplanes. Are you gleaning more weather information from aircraft? Like the lady from FAA was talking about using data coming out of actual aircraft to predict turbulence. Are you guys looking at that as well?
11: We do use some of that.
9: Like an automatic pyrep kind of thing?
11: We do use some of that information. For the type of operations we have at the command center, that's only a small segment of what we use. A lot of that's being provided by the Aviation Weather Center, and that is used by the actual pilots, those that are actually piloting. So being at the command center, we're focusing with the air traffic controllers that are actually overseeing the flow across the nation. So they're looking at not only the terminals, but also the en route. So we're looking at the overall multi-tier facet of the FAA air traffic.
9: Okay. And you disseminate most of your weather information goes to airlines, but there's a lot for us GI guys as well.
11: There's a lot of information that's going out. Our information in particular is really for the decision makers at the FAA Command Center. And it's using the information that that everyone now has at their fingertips. But we're using that information to be able to anticipate where the problems would be. For example, over the weekend, we had weather that was coming into the New York area. And we wanted to make sure that we had it knew exactly when the onset of thunderstorms were going to take place. Particularly if you've ever flown into New York, you know where the critical fixes are. Anytime you have just one storm, you don't need organized areas. Just one storm in the wrong location can really shut down the arrivals or departures. So having that information really helps them plan ahead, so they can actually anticipate where they're going to be moving the direction of the traffic into a proper direction, and then just keep that steady flow of traffic coming in.
9: Yeah, I would imagine your role has become more and more important with the increase in commercial flying.
11: Absolutely, absolutely. And it definitely has shown, one, the fact that the need's there, but we've shown our worth by the accuracy and then just bringing all the information together in a timely manner so they can actually make that decision well ahead of time.
10: And you guys are working big picture, too. In other words, you're not just looking at, say, there's a major squall line going through New York. You're passing this information on to everybody else because it'll affect traffic worldwide.
11: Absolutely. I'll give you an example. In New York, so when we had that situation, we were communicating with the Center Weather Service Unit that's at air traffic centers. So we're talking to them. One, they're looking at information. We're looking at the information as well, and we're getting their perspective. Plain and simple, a lot of times we'll get on the phone and say, hey, what are you messaging to your folks over there? And then I'll mention what we're doing. We'll make sure we're on the same page. If we're not, let's talk. So getting that information to make sure that we all have the information, that the consistent information for the folks across the nation.
9: Yep. We're speaking with Roland Nunez from the National Aviation Meteorology people. And the climate seems to be going crazy. So you guys have to be really, really busy, probably busier than in previous years.
11: Well, that's what the beautiful thing about what I do, because I enjoy it. It's never boring. So one area is going to see the overabundance of weather, where the other one goes quiet. This year, for example, it's been mainly over the Midwest, moving into Northeast. Of course, the typical southern U.S., the West has been really relatively quiet because the monsoon really never kicked in yet.
9: Right.
11: And that's why it's so hot. We've been seeing those hot temperatures. Speaking of hot temperatures, so Phoenix and Las Vegas, we've had to monitor those stations really closely, as you know, because of the hot temperatures and just making it more difficult for aircraft to get that lift.
10: Yeah, right. Altitudes
11: exactly.
10: Have gone nuts. What about the Canadian wildfires and all the smoke that's been coming over? That's been nuts, too.
11: Absolutely, because we have that northerly flow. That's been very persistent coming from Canada. We're picking up all that smoke. So the impacts are great as far west as the Midwest areas, but it's even more significant all over the Northeast and even creeping down towards the Mid-Atlantic.
9: Yeah, We're from the Mid-Atlantic, and we had some bad smoke days.
10: We had one day where the visibility was under a mile, and the sky was a brilliant orange. It looked like a sci-fi movie.
11: Yeah. Well, just looking out here, you can see the haze. It's we got the visibility is good, but you can tell it's being impacted over here as well.
9: Yeah, we got smoke.
10: Yes, we do. And it's
9: so how much is any new technologies coming online for prediction, for tracking, for
11: always?
9: Yes,
11: always.
9: Do you still use the radio sounds with the balloons?
11: We do. It's a mainstay. That's how we get the information. They've made it now to where they've automated to where they're actually there's an automation to actually have the balloons inflated. We used to do it manually back when I started back in 1989. We used to manually do it. Of course, they were doing it long before that too. But we had to manually put the hydrogen into those balloons, set it up, launch them twice a day at minimum, unless it was active weather. But we that's still being done. The information is so important. Keep in mind, we get looking at temperature, the pressure, the humidity, and then the wind information that gets put into the models, and that segues into some of the changes that are taking place, especially for a lot of decision-making, short flight that take place across the U.S., we're getting higher resolution models that give us that, one, that process quickly, because it's a good thing that we have faster computers, but we get that to get that information process and then to the forecasters in a timely manner so we can actually continue giving that timely update. Because here's another great thing about the command center. Every 2 hours, we come back. And we're doing it when the changes are significant. We'll come in and give updates regularly, but every 2 hours at minimum, we are actually bringing in more information, not only from the Weather Service, but from industry and from the launches from the weather balloons that we could see some sudden changes that need to be brought up. We'll get that, ingest that information to the decision making. So it's really exciting, all the new technology. It'll take a while to be able to describe all the new things that are taking place, but the key thing is making things faster, so the process to be able to get back.
9: This is kind of a dumb question, but I'm going to ask anyway.
11: Shoot.
9: When the radio sounds come back, they just land randomly and you lose them, or do people bring them back, or what?
11: Some do. I when I was stationed in Rapid City, South Dakota, that was when I started with the National Weather Service. I remember there were some farmers that would actually come back. Well, a lot of them would come by and bring it over just to get back into the city. But a lot of them would mail them, and some of them you can tell that they were actually tilled.
9: Yes, found them with the machine.
11: Yeah. So they had some encounters.
9: Oops. So I imagine they're basically designed as throwaways.
11: I think for the most part, we essentially count them as lost, but there is the process of refurbishing them so we can get them out there again.
9: When you get them back, yeah.
11: When we do get them back.
9: We live in outside Philadelphia, so I've never seen one. We've never seen one fly out there.
11: Right.
9: So
11: most of the ones that go in the east, that get launched from the east, usually go on the ocean.
9: Yeah.
10: Darn. You know, one of the more violent weather phenomena we have to deal with these days are tornadoes. Are you guys able to more accurately predict when they're going to happen?
11: Oh, that's another push of those models. There's several models that are being tested continuously to be able to provide the details. One, the displaying. That's the key thing, to be able to get the radar sensitivity. Here, for example, what we've realized compared to the 90s when the latest radar was brought out, we realized that lowest sector needed to be evaluated a lot more timely and effectively. So we've now have radar processes or patterns that actually do multiple scans early on. So in a typical 5 to 6 minute scan, we're doing several in the lowest levels where that's where the tornadoes are, and that's going we're able to get that input in.
9: Very good.
11: Yeah.
9: All right, this is Digital Dave.
10: And I'm Fast Eddie.
9: I want to thank you for joining us, and this is EAA Radio.
2: Were you in Oshkosh in 2022? Here's an interview from that year.
9: This is Digital Dave.
10: I'm Fast Eddie, and I've still got the stitches from that bite.
9: Yeah, well, he didn't do his job properly because you're still walking.
10: I hate when that happens.
9: What, when you're not walking?
10: No, when somebody doesn't do their job right. Oh. And speaking of not doing the job right, we've got guess who? He's only been here
12: morning,
10: all week.
12: Mr. Energy.
10: Vic Krause.
13: Hey, guys. Great to be here. Yeah. Yeah.
12: Yeah.
13: I'm not supposed to be here, but it is great. It's even better when you're not supposed to be.
12: Yeah, he's actually commandeering the airwaves at gunpoint.
13: I am.
10: He crashed the party, Vic.
13: Yep.
12: And we let him.
13: I come screaming in there going, what are you doing here? I go,
12: yeah.
13: What? What do you mean? It's
12: Tuesday. Get off my show.
13: Isn't it Thursday?
10: It's Friday, Vic.
13: That's what I thought.
10: No, I'm sorry. It's Friday. Saturday.
12: Okay, boy, let's work on that.
10: I've landed with the wheels up again.
13: Between the three of us, at least Digital Dave's got the day right.
12: Yeah, that's
10: he's
12: about
10: still
12: it.
10: Guessing.
12: I still can't spell my own name.
13: Yeah, you know, it took all week, but we're actually rebroadcasting this whole show over the airways at our tour.
12: Are you trying to drive people away?
13: No, and Jim, get out of the donut shack and start loading. We got cameras. I'm watching you, Jim. Jim Leach, he's a slacker. I'm telling you, he hardly ever works.
12: Yeah, good help is hard to find. It's
13: very difficult to find. But no, we got the greatest help. Super folks, 40 volunteers, most of whom are going to the big celebration party tonight over at the museum. So really looking forward to that. It's a chance to kind of celebrate the week. And what a week to celebrate.
12: No kidding.
13: Amazing week.
12: Do you have numbers?
13: I told you the other day, I don't dare tell you the amount of money we had donated to the IRS.
12: How many people?
13: Oh, yeah.
10: People and planes.
13: So, okay, we can do the people idea. The IRS will back into how much we made.
12: Maybe.
13: But anyway,
12: maybe
13: they'll
12: be knocking on your door later.
13: All the time. So, we're just short of 10,000 people this week.
12: Oh, my goodness.
13: We did almost 30 tours a day. A day.
12: Wow.
13: And
12: those narrators are all worn out.
13: Boy, they are. And some of them, you know, we're going to talk about this. A lot of them sign up for double shifts, the morning and the afternoon. I'm not sure that's a great idea because these poor devils are talking for six straight hours.
12: Right.
13: And by the late afternoon, they're not only hot and sweaty, they're just tired. But you know what? They're veterans and they are they're tough cookies. And they give a great show, whether it's tour 30 or tour number one. So my hat's off to everybody that works that tour. We got a great crew.
12: Yeah, they're all horse today, though.
13: They're horse every afternoon.
12: I'll bet.
13: Oh, believe me, they are. So today,
12: So they're the only ones that when they go to the parties, they just don't talk.
13: They don't. They're mute.
12: Yeah.
13: Absolutely. Yeah. They got the mute button on.
12: Yep. Mm-hmm.
10: And you know, it's easy to recognize them, too. They all sound like James Earl Jones.
12: Yes.
13: That deep
12: don't
13: guttural.
12: Don't make me destroy you.
13: Right, exactly.
10: I am your father.
13: So anyway. Yeah. So today, we've just 10 o'clock and a 1 o'clock Warbirds and Review show. They're doing the aircraft of the Tuskegee Airmen and the aircraft of women in aviation. I think that's a 10 a.m. show. And then at 1, I think they're doing the 75th anniversary of the United States Air Force. So they got some representatives from the Air Corps there, and they're going to produce a pretty good show there at 1 o'clock. So
12: nice.
13: Cool things going on today. Beautiful
12: it's really
13: day.
12: Cool to see Huey sitting up there.
13: Isn't that something?
12: You know, when we were kids, we saw, obviously, I wasn't in the service, but we saw him on the television every night.
13: Yeah.
12: You know?
13: And they did a Warbirds in Review on the UH-1.
12: Okay.
13: Yeah, it was pretty sharp.
12: And interestingly enough, on an unrelated side note, semi-unrelated, the Chinooks were built not far from where we live at the Boeing Vertol plant.
13: Oh, for peace.
12: We used to I can remember driving by there and seeing them all lined up sitting outside.
13: That's where you got the propellers you hung in your bedroom.
12: I wish.
10: Let me tell you what. One of those things makes a great ceiling fan.
12: Yes. For like four houses.
13: I can only imagine, yeah.
10: I mean, it keeps neighborhoods dry.
12: Yeah.
13: Oh, Lord.
12: Anyway.
13: Yeah. So, boy, I'll tell you, I was like super mooch all week. And no, really. Because
12: you better be careful. That's going to be embroidered on your shirt next
13: super
12: year.
13: Mooch. Yes. Super sure, mooch. And I'm sure Hartzell will embroider it on there because, you know, we went through hundreds and hundreds of hats that were donated by Hartzell, Covington, Concord, Tempest. And every tour, we single out, you know, a couple of young folks, youngsters in there, young gals and guys, and we especially attack them if they're bareheaded and they don't have any top on. And before they leave and get on the train, you know, we give them, hey, you know you can't ride without a hat. And they're like, oh, I said, you're going to have to leave because you don't. I said, wait a minute. I think Hartzell can solve this problem for you. And I turn around and whip. I said, I can sponsor you on this beautiful Hartzell hat with a big embroidered logo, 100 years built on honor. And what do you think? Oh, and they're, yeah, yeah. I said, there's a caveat. We got to make a deal. You got to wear it all day at the air show. And they go, okay. I said, well, will you wear it to sleep tonight? And the funny answer is, a lot of the girls, absolutely not. And the guys, yeah, I'll do that. And so then, we style them out in a Hartzell or a Concord or
10: wait,
13: what.
10: Wait a minute.
12: It's good
10: now
12: to have fun with them.
10: You've got Hartzell donating hats. Are they propeller beanies by any chance?
13: No.
12: Only the one they save for you.
10: Thanks. Yeah. Oh, that's cool.
13: That's pretty cool. But anyway, we ran out. We went through. Honestly, between all the sponsors, we went through over 1,000 hats by Wednesday.
10: Oh.
13: And this is all just on youngsters, 4, 5, 6, 7, 8, up to, I don't think anybody over 11 or 12 got a hat. It was pretty cool. And the people like it. They just got a big kick out of it. But I had to go back to Hartzell. I go, JJ, I'm cleaned out. This is Wednesday. He goes, well, overnight another case. The case is as big as this table. And they did. And so I went back, and I got a whole bunch more Thursday.
12: Wow.
13: Then I had to go back yesterday.
12: Oh, my goodness.
13: I know.
10: Wow.
13: I'm super moots.
12: Super moots, yeah.
13: I sent him a text this morning. I said, man, thanks for, enduring my endless begging. It's
12: One more time.
13: An investment well made because he's happy to do it, too. All the sponsors are. So my hat's off to them.
12: Get it? His hat's off to their hats.
13: My hat's off to your hat.
12: Yes.
13: Thank you.
12: Yes.
13: Well, you're pretty sharp at 8:01.
12: 8:01 is right.
10: It's 8:10 in the morning here on your morning station, EAA Radio.
12: Oh, boy.
13: Did you guys get to Fighter Town?
12: Yes.
13: How about that?
12: Great
10: turnout. Not yet, but I'm going today.
13: Yeah, go early.
12: It was fun to watch the Tiger Cats fly yesterday.
13: Oh.
12: I was down at the Ultralight Farm. And I was very impressed, and my brother will appreciate this, that the announcers were like, we're just going to listen to those airplanes. And it was great. It was like, yeah,
13: listen,
12: that's
13: that
12: a nice
13: beautiful
12: airplane.
13: Roar.
12: Yep.
13: Marvelous stuff.
12: Yeah,
13: absolutely.
12: Radials are music. Jets are just noise.
10: Yeah.
13: Oh, yeah.
12: Okay,
13: Covington would agree.
12: Yeah?
13: Yeah.
12: Yeah. Do you remember, you're old enough to remember, when they used to sell shirts here that said Jets are for kids?
13: Yes.
12: See, I knew it.
13: Yes.
10: Well, the Connie shirts and stuff that said, what was it now? A real pilot can handle three tails at the same time.
13: Oh,
10: see,
13: my.
10: Showed the rear of a Connie.
13: Yeah, Constellation.
12: Nice.
13: Yeah, Constellation. Right?
12: Yeah.
13: That was the official name. And
12: you're running a full tram schedule today, right?
13: Yes, we are. We're jamming. We were all, they had the tent ready and rocking at 7:30.
12: How many people were already lined up?
13: We had 15, 16 people that were pawing at the ground a horse. Let me in.
12: Oh, wow.
13: Drop the chain and let them go. So, we're rolling and rolling all the way up to about 1:15 this afternoon. Sadly, then it becomes the end of the tram show for us. But, boy, did we kill it every single day. It was records.
12: Yeah,
13: records.
12: Well, your docents need a break.
13: The gift shop, they're blowing it out, too. We pull up to the gift shop.
12: Yes.
13: And we tell everybody.
12: I wonder why that is.
13: Yeah, it's Walt Disney's trick, right?
12: Yeah.
13: And we tell everybody, you got to exit to the right because to the left is traffic. And unfortunately, you're going to have to, when you get out, you're going to be right at the front door of the gift shop. And here's the other problem. If you're at the end of the seat, there's three other people behind you. They're literally, the momentum's going to shove you right into the center of the gift store.
12: You have no choice.
13: No choice whatsoever. But yeah.
10: I can see next year's
12: a shop.
10: Yeah, I can see next year's gift shop improvement. It's going to be a drive-through.
12: Or that or a funnel.
13: That's like that drive-through, man. I'm telling you, they got drive-through liquor stores. They got drive-through everything.
10: You can get married at a drive-through in Vegas if you're that desperate.
13: I think they have divorce court now going on.
12: Get
13: in
12: divorce in 3 seconds. Okay.
13: Yeah.
12: We'll take your order. I'll have one divorce. And,
10: yeah.
12: And
13: somebody
12: some fries.
13: Take these four kids.
12: Yeah, exactly. Wow.
13: Yeah. So what a thrill it's been all week. I'm glad you guys indulged me in my non-scheduled spot here with you.
12: Yep.
13: Always a pleasure.
12: Yep.
13: Always a
10: Vic,
13: pleasure.
10: Vic, we enjoy having you around because nobody else wants to show up this early.
13: Is that what it is? I thought it was me.
6: Well,
12: we're going to nickname you the Caffeine Kid.
13: The Caffeine Kid.
12: Yeah. You must be running on caffeine.
13: No, I just enjoy your company, Dave. That's what it is.
12: Yes.
10: You are desperate, aren't
12: Thank
10: you?
12: Thank you. The check's in the mail.
13: I don't have any other friends.
12: Oh, there you go.
10: Hey, help me.
13: Like every mooch in the world, when people see me coming, they turn around and scurry.
12: Yep. They always got something
13: away.
12: To do.
13: Yeah. They scurry away.
12: That's okay. I'm so pathetic. I turn the GPS on in the cars just so I can argue with it.
13: No, I'm not going there. Oh, Lord. Yeah.
12: Oh, you guys, it's amazing what's happened up at that end of the field in the last, I don't know, 10 years or so, you've built Fighter Town and the review area and the bleachers. It's just incredible because I can remember when that was just more grass.
13: Yeah, you know, this year is even cooler yet. I never even mentioned this. Training Command

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1: Train comes out, and it really enhanced the whole presentation of our little corner. Great job, Rick Siegfried and his folks. It's called the Training Command.
2: Okay.
1: And, pretty cool deal. So,
2: all right. Well, I want to thank you for joining us, Vic. It's always a pleasure.
1: Okay. And, well,
3: wait a minute. Is this the last time we have to put up with him?
2: Something like that. Yeah.
3: Woohoo!
2: Nice. This is Digital Dave.
4: I'll be back.
2: Yeah.
3: And I'm Fast Eddie. 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
6: Welcome to EA Radio. I'm Wireless Mike, and with us is Paul Prydecker.
7: Paul Prydecker, it's nice to see you again, Mike.
6: And in this segment, we are joined with Candy Bernsketter, Becky Ludi, and Lauren Hartline, and all wonderful people from Women in Aviation. And they've been very busy trying to persuade some people in Washington of how the best way to do aviation is. How did that go for you?
8: Well, I like the way you said that. So we were on the FAA Women in Aviation Advisory Board. Our work was between 2020 and 2022. And what we were looking at is, were there barriers in aviation that kind of kept women out of all aspects of aviation, not just piloting and air traffic control? Well, I think the FAA lists, 54 different jobs in aviation. Think of airport managers and engineers. Mm-hmm. And we, all 30 women from different aspects of aviation, I represented the Airline Pilots Association, and we got in smaller groups and went through and discussed like what the barriers were. We made recommendations to the industry, to the FAA, and to Congress.
7: And I'm assuming in a project like this, you need input from the stakeholders. So, Lauren, I mean, who did you work with to get more input to make and informed decisions?
9: Absolutely. We were privileged to work with, so Candy, Becky, and I were all on the board, and we were privileged to work with 27 other women on the board, which was created by Congress. But we also consulted with as many folks from the community as we could. We had individuals reach out to members of the board, worked with Women in Aviation and all kinds of organizations to develop both our analysis of the barriers and to issue the solutions and the call to action.
7: So when you came in, you were discussing about how many of your recommendations actually made it into the reauthorization. What would you say were the top three that you were driving for?
10: Yeah, great question. And it's hard to pick your favorites, you know, because it's kind of like asking me what's my favorite airplane, the RV-7 or the RV-10, or which is my favorite kit. Equally tough question. But out of the 55, the ones that we were really excited about that got on the reauthorization were, for example, the Women in Aviation Commission going on. So our board work ended. So let's keep it going so that we can, you know, keep the conversation going. That's in the bill. And one that I think is really relevant for what we're doing here today at Oshkosh is youth outreach. You know, funding through things like workforce development grants, that funding level got increased significantly as part of our recommendation and part of our work for lobbying the Hill. And boy, I mean, you can't find a better example of youth outreach, for especially for young women, than the women in green shirts, you know, all over Oshkosh today with Girl Venture, Young Eagles, you know, all of the programs that EAA does. So,
7: and we've talked about, you know, this before and other venues and things. But if you're going to engage and get the interest started, it's got to be young.
9: Yes.
7: College, by the time we're in college, we're kind of behind the curve, right?
9: Absolutely.
7: And for ALPA, I know you have the ACE program. Is that part of this?
8: Yeah, ALPA has aviation career education clubs at over a dozen universities have aviation programs. But we also do outreach to different school groups and different ages. Any ALPA pilot can be a speaker at a career day or go to school. But I think the studies have shown that kids really pique the interest between what, second and fifth grade? And that's when we need to get in front of them. You're right. It's not the college years, even the high school years, though nothing's going to stop us from talking to those kids. But really, we want to get in front of kids younger and younger. And all of our recommendations to the industry, the FAA, and Congress are benefiting all of aviation and all people. It's not just benefiting women. So increased funding benefits everybody.

0: for example. So,
1: what was one of your recommendations dealing with how do we get family-friendly scheduling, you know, domicile assignments, leave, yes. All of that was part of this as well?
0: That absolutely was. That was one of the main barriers that was identified.
1: Yeah.
0: And as Candy just mentioned, that's not just a barrier to women. That's a barrier for everyone in the industry. And so addressing it will absolutely help to get more women, more talent into the industry and make a better environment for all of us.
2: Is that one of those things that actually made it into some of the reauthorization, or is that one of the ones left on the cutting floor?
3: That one really, when you start talking about scheduling specifically, we were tasked to give recommendations to the FAA. We took a bigger bite, and we did, shockingly, I know. So we did target some recommendations to industry and to others. So that one really was beyond the scope of the FAA reauthorization, but that was really telling industry, you know, if you want to maintain the workforce of the future, you're going to have to tap into more than half the available market. And we know that 5% of airline pilots are women. Only 3% of maintenance technicians are women. So we have to create a better working environment, as you just mentioned, and address some of those issues. Everything from family leave for men and women, both, to scheduling and addressing some of those other balance issues. So, yes.
1: So you mentioned that one of the recommendations was to keep this going.
0: Mm-hmm.
1: So what's the next step?
0: Well, the Reauthorization Act included the creation of a standing committee that we hope mm-hmm. will be given the task to oversee the implementation of our recommendations and also assess whether there's a course correction needed in the things we believe we made the right recommendations, but we want to see the work live on and be faithful to the data on how to improve the workforce.
2: And obviously there were some things that were not accepted in the reauthorization bill. What's your favorite things that didn't get accepted that I'm sure with your continued work you're going to be pushing for?
3: Boy, that's a good question. I'm trying to think
1: we have more.
3: What's not on the table. I really think extending family leave is a big one. You know, I think having it mandated through the legal channels is probably the best way to make that happen. But still, in the United States, we're a little bit behind on paid family leave for, again, both men and women.
2: Yeah.
3: So I think that would be one.
1: When we talk about outreach to the younger people, certainly there's a mechanism to talk about flying, but is there a mechanism to talk about what the day in a life of a pilot is like, if that's their chosen career? And, you know, what does that mean?
0: Well, if you're here at AirVenture, you can come to the ALPA tent number 329 on Boeing Plaza, 11 a.m. every day, day in the life of an airline pilot. We're going to be giving that presentation from our education chair, Justin DeHaan. But we also do take that one on the road. The last 6-7 years, I've led a family panel at Women in Aviation and other expos. I'm doing one at OBAP, or one of my committee members is doing it at OBAP as well, the Organization of Black Aerospace Professionals
2: sure.
0: Conference in August. It's a family panel, but both moms and dads and in the aviation industry and how they do that family life balance. And we went from doing a couple of moms to adding dads because men were in the audience and men had these questions as well. We had married couples and we then broadened it out. We've added CEOs and aviation maintenance technicians along with pilots because not everyone in the room is always a pilot. So we wanted everyone to know how aviation can change and adapt, and you can make it happen, but how you can also go back to your companies and your unions if you have one and recommend changes.
4: That's a key point Candy made there at the end. I think we also want to make sure that it's very visible to folks. What's the job of an aviation chemist look like? What's the job of an mm-hmm. aviation psychiatrist look like? There are so many cool careers in this industry, and you all get to be part of this incredible aviation community. And we need to get the word out that there is a role for you in whatever you're interested in.
1: Well, mm-hmm. I was on a call with a group, similar sort of topic, but it was how do we engage people and get them into aviation? And this individual said, if your interest and passion is interior design, then go design the interior of airplanes, and there'll be a place for you to go. So you just have to think a little bit outside the box and get people to realize that aviation encompasses so much.
0: You are spot on. My cousin's son is a student at Arizona State, and he's a very, very talented artist. And I talked to him about aviation. He didn't want to be a pilot, but you know what he's studying at ASU? Industrial engineering.
1: Yeah.
0: Which is basically being an artist.
1: And we need
0: fantastic.
1: All that.
0: Fantastic. Yeah.
1: I mean, the pilot stuff is easy.
3: Yeah, but don't let that word go.
0: Don't tell anybody.
2: And it's a little fun, too.
1: It is fun. Yes. Of course it is.
2: So you've got some next steps, and is it the same people who are going to be continuing on this aviation board, or you have new, fun, fresh faces coming in, or is that all to be determined?
3: To be determined. So the idea is they're going to set this up within the next several months, and they'll continue that work on. And, you know, hopefully we'll continue to move the needle and just introduce more youth and more young women into aviation.
2: And if this is somebody's if somebody's interested in, like, I would like to be a part of that, I have some ideas I'd love to share with you, who can they contact? Who can they reach out to? Where can they find you?
3: They can find me personally at Embry-Riddle. I'm a professor at Embry-Riddle Aeronautical University. But there's not really a contact yet that's established for the committee, but I would keep an eye on and search for the Bessie Coleman Women in Aviation Committee. And when that is announced, it'll probably look like an open call that people can, women and men, can apply for to be part of that selection process. But,
1: it's like a lot of like a lot of the industry groups that, you know, there is a announcement about it. There's a selection process.
3: Exactly.
1: And
3: vetting and
1: kind of
3: all
1: an
3: those
1: onboarding
3: things.
1: And, right. You know, that whole thing. So this is great.
2: Do you know how big that group is going to be?
3: It's designated in the legislation that they have a minimum count. I can't remember the exact number. I think it's around 18 to 20. And they did it that way, which is great because they pull people from all different aspects of aviation. There's so much innovation happening. There's so much change. We want to get the voices from all across aviation, you know, to be a part of the conversation.
2: Well, we really appreciate all the hard work you're doing and look all the improvements you're trying to get the Congress people to finally accept, and it's fantastic what you're doing. So thank you for your
1: advocacy. It's a success
2: story,
1: isn't it?
2: Yes, yes.
1: It really is.
3: It really is. It's starting to move. The numbers are increasing. We're getting there.
2: Excellent. Well, we have been talking with Lauren Hartline, Doctor, I missed that before, sorry, Becky Ludi, and Candy Burn.
1: Scatter.
0: You can just say
2: B12. All right. And you're listening to EAA Radio.
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6: This is Digital Dave. We are joined with Matt Rui.
7: And that's right. Speaking
6: Bosey.
7: Of listening, yeah.
6: Bose.
7: No, Bose.
6: And we're here to talk about Bose headsets, which set the standard so many years ago for noise cancelers, and probably still are, as far as I know.
7: Oh, yeah.
8: Yeah, I think a lot of people, probably 25 years ago, and people were coming here. Bose had a tent out in the fly market, actually, is where we started. And now we're right up close to Boeing Square.
7: Wait a minute. 25 years ago, you guys introduced this stuff?
8: It was actually a little longer than that, I think.
6: I remember doing one of the first demos where they put you in a room that had the sound pressure level of being in the cockpit, and then they turned that on, and it was like, wow.
8: Yes, yeah. We had big trailers, and the first couple of years, we had a small tent. We had, before Sloshkosh, there was a couple of years there where we had a lot of rain and mud, and they would put crates down to keep people from having to stand in the mud in front of the booth. And that, of course, we've come a long way since then.
6: Yeah, your budget's gotten a little bigger.
8: We've gotten a lot more well-known, and we've got better technology than ever, that's for sure.
6: So you got a new headset. Why is this one better than the other one?
8: Well, I tell you, the Headset 10 and the A20, the two headsets that preceded this, really well known, really well loved. But as you know, technology doesn't stand still. So, you know, the A20 was on the market for about 12 years. And so now the new A30, we just launched it a few months ago, fully digital headset, much more comfortable. We lowered the clamping force by almost, over 20% for sure. And so we've made huge improvements in comfort without losing any of the performance of the A20, which is really critical for pilots. People have told us that. They really wanted more comfort, not necessarily a lot more attenuation, because you still need to hear what you need to hear. But they really wanted a more comfortable headset to wear. And we think we did it. We did a good job implementing some new technology and getting that technology to help us buy comfort.
7: Okay. I've used the A20s on occasion with a friend of mine, and I never really thought they were that uncomfortable. I always liked it. They're great.
8: You know, we hear that a lot. We hear that, well, people are saying that now. Even, well, my A20s, they're really pretty comfortable. But it is truly amazing when you put an A30 on and you fly with it for, you know, an hour or so, and you put the A20 back on, you'd be like, wow.
6: Yeah, exactly. You don't realize the difference until you try it.
8: Yeah.
6: So integrated battery, rechargeable, Bluetooth, you know, serves me breakfast. Let's talk features here.
8: Yeah, well, a lot of the stuff that everybody's become familiar with, you know, we certainly have Bluetooth versions of that set and non-Bluetooth versions, so your choice, whichever you really prefer. We have aircraft-powered versions. We have battery-powered versions. We have different microphone types. That's the one thing, you know, most of us in general aviation are very familiar with, the good old dual plugs and the battery-powered ANR. But we have lots of customers in the military, for example, C-17s, C-130s, the P-8s, essentially the Navy plane. Those are using Bose headsets, and some of those, you know, binaural, that's stereo or monaural, and some use aircraft power, some don't, and some use specialty microphones even. So we have, hidden secret here, probably 47 different SKUs of the A30. Now, most of us in general aviation, it's one of two SKUs you want. You want aircraft powered, the good old Limo for most of our Cirrus aircraft or the newer aircraft, or maybe your home built has that built in, or your dual plug. And then a few helicopter folks with the UN-74. So most of us know only a few versions, but the reality is the headset's modular, and you can plug and unplug different things in the headset very easily, switch the cables left and right, and that gives flexibility for those of us who are flying multiple planes as well. Similar features to what A20 had, but now it doesn't require any tools. So those down cables can be removed just by unlatching two little, I call them wings, that kind of unlatch. Really easy to do, really fast to do, really convenient.
7: And this stuff is bulletproof too, right? Because we all know that pilots never make mistakes.
8: Well, you know, bulletproof in a lot of different ways, but one thing that I love too is that it's robust. You know, when we talk about bulletproof, we talk about being able to survive all
6: dropped,
8: of the different
6: kicked,
8: places that
6: bounced
8: we put
6: down
8: these
6: the
8: things.
6: Steps.
8: Exactly.
7: Left out in the rain.
6: Oh, yeah. Hopefully not.
8: Yeah, people, you know, it happens. You know, slam a door on it or it falls off the wing. You know, stuff like that happens. And so we designed the headset to be to work through those situations as much as possible. So we have drop tests that we go through from 3 feet. Pretty amazing in terms of how it has to
7: Wait
8: live
7: a minute.
8: Through that.
7: You were destroying equipment and you didn't call us?
6: Yes, exactly. We are speaking with Matt Rui of Bose about the new
7: A30
6: headset. Wow. Everybody wants noise cancelers. I don't even think anybody flies with old-fashioned sets anymore.
8: It's interesting. 20 years ago when I started coming to the show, a lot of people, first-timers with ANR, they would walk up, you could see it in their faces. I loved it. You turn that switch on, and you could see their eyes light up and their mouths drop.
6: I always described
8: it. Hard to find those people now.
6: I always described it, and this dates me, as the cone of silence from the old Get Smart TV show. Because as soon as you turn it on, the whole world just disappears. Just whoop.
8: Yeah.
6: Which is kind of cool.
7: It is a wonderful thing. Now, do you get a lot of customers from the warbird community? You're talking about loud aircraft there.
8: We do. You know, it's if you see Fifi fly, you know, they're all wearing their Bose headsets. We see a lot of the warbird folks now wearing helmet systems as well. We don't have as many inserts for helmet systems. Those are done typically by third parties. But you do see from time to time the warbird folks who have built out a helmet with integrated Bose ear cups that have taken apart and put in there.
6: Oh, that's nice. That's nice. What's this thing going for? I hate to ask this question.
8: we're at $12.99 essentially right now for the Bluetooth versions of the headset.
6: Okay, so $13. That's pretty good.
7: You wish. Well, you know, the thing being is with the experience that I have from using Bose products, both aviation and civilian, it's got to be impressive.
6: That was part of the design criteria.
7: Yeah.
6: Must be impressive.
7: Says it on the box. Impressive.
8: for us, it needed to be impressive in a lot of different markets, too, because you talk about warbirds, which is an incredibly noisy. These aircraft are so, so noisy, the radial engines. But we put in three modes of active noise reduction now with A30. So we have a high mode, which is perfect for most of us in GA in the warbird environment. You would never have it in anything other than the high mode of operation. But we have a medium mode, which is great for airline pilots. A lot of airline folks would say, your headset's overkill. I don't want it that quiet. I still need to hear some of the things I need to hear in the aircraft. So that medium mode takes that low frequency edge off, makes it perfect for a lot of airline environments. And then we have a low mode, which is actually a mode for interpersonal communication. So I see us sitting here with one ear cup off, mm-hmm. right? Our low mode essentially allows for one ear, if you want it to, with tap control, to put that into a talk-through mode. So you can actually hear people talking to you through that ear cup.
6: So you have an extra ambient mic.
8: Exactly.
7: Nice.
8: And so we have a couple modes that really open up the headset's use case to many different segments of the market that love it even more.
6: Hmm. Interesting. Yeah. They thought of everything.
7: You know, and I'll bet you one of the best tests that has been done with them is in the cockpit of a B-25. They are notoriously loud. You can tell who was the pilot and co-pilot by which ear they're deaf in.
8: That's true. A lot of people who have lost hearing from that era have one ear worse than the other. And it's something that's quite amazing when they look at that hearing loss level. It's absolutely the case.
6: Yeah, well, they didn't think about that a whole lot, I guess.
7: No, they had a job to get done.
6: Right, right. They probably didn't even have padded headsets.
7: Now, where are you guys on site here?
8: Yeah, we're just, I call it the main drag. It's just about 100 yards down from the Boeing Square, the Boeing Circle there. And it's a big Bose tent between the two rows of hangars, so it's hard to miss us. We're right on that main drag.
6: Okay.
7: And, of course, EAA radio personnel get a special discount.
6: That's right.
8: You come
6: by. We get to pay twice the price.
7: Yep.
6: Well, stop by and see what it is.
7: And, of course, you can also go onto the website, which is?
8: Bose.com, absolutely. Or you can go to BoseAviation.com. But both of those places, you'll get right to what you need to know and learn about the new A30.
7: Okay. Well, what's in the future? What's going to come down the
6: pipeline? A40.
7: Let's say the A40.
8: I love this question. There's so many cool things that Bose is working on. One of the things that I see more and more in the market is this integration and deeper integration with the avionics panel to the pilot themselves. And this includes things like sensor technology, so you can actually sense your blood oxygenation or your awareness or wake state.
6: Through the headphones.
8: Yeah, you know, there's companies out here now that are doing it. You know, if you walk around the facilities here, you'll see some sensors that are coming on market. And we all have to wear headsets all the time when we're flying. That's a perfect place to sense your physiology. That could be blood oxygenation. It could be heart rate. Things that could be really important for your general health over time. And so I see that happening more often, and I actually see it coming in more integrated to the avionics panel. So connecting the pilot to the airplane through the headset,
6: right.
8: I think it's something to look out for in the future.
6: We're talking two-way communication. You're actually, the headset's talking back to the airplane.
8: Yeah, it is. And it's giving information about you
6: and the
8: situation to the aircraft.
6: Well, coming to a headset near you.
7: Near you, yeah. And not to mention the fact that in the future, it's very possible we could have voice-controlled avionics as well.
6: Oh, boy. Google.
8: We are seeing some of that already today. We're seeing some of it through Garmin and through some other companies who actually are using voice controls to do some more basic things. But I agree. I think some of that connection between the headset and the airplane, natural connection, what you can dream of today, think of reality maybe in 5 to 10 or 20 years.
6: Or we'll maybe see. Less. All right, I want to thank you for joining us. We've been speaking with Matt Rui from Bose. This is Digital Dave.
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9: At AirVenture 2024 and Hump Day, we are in the heart of home builds and at really the heart of the EAA. If we go back in history to the beginnings, it's all about home builds, and that's where we are today. Charlie Becker is joining me. He's the director of chapters, director of communities, and the home build community manager for EAA. Charlie, welcome.
10: Thanks for having me today.
9: Well, you know, we get to do this every year or two, you know, and come down to your paradise down here, which is right in the center of the flight line. Tell us a little bit about the Homeville community.
10: Well, we have a very vibrant and growing community of people building their own aircraft. You know, as you mentioned, 71 years ago, when this whole thing started, it was 100% about home building. It was about building your own aircraft. Paul Poberesny, the founder of EAA, got together about 20-some-odd people in Milwaukee on a cold night in January 1953 to talk about building and modifying aircraft. And that's where it went. That's where it started. And now we have these modern kit technologies, you know, makes it accessible to just about anybody. If you can kind of do anything at your house to maintain it, you probably can build your own aircraft.
9: It's pretty crazy.
10: You'll learn new skills. You know, there's gonna be a learning curve, but just like maintaining a house or something like that, you know, you can learn them. There's so many great resources, EA programs that support it, like Hints for Home Builders, videos that will teach you how to do certain things, webinars that we do. We do a Home Builders Week where we focus in on all the tasks around building an aircraft. So, yeah, there's so many resources now because of EAA. But it all started with home building, and so we like to think without home building, there wouldn't be an EAA.
9: That's absolutely true. So back in the day, though, there were no kits, right? I mean, these airplanes were all plans built from the
10: Correct.
9: Beginning. Kits are more of a modern phenomenon.
10: That is exactly right. And it wasn't until about the 70s or so that the kits really kind of came into being. Although there's you know, I went back and read a lot of the old EA publications, and there was talk of kits earlier, but it really wasn't until the 70s, late 70s, that you started to see kits become a thing. And then you kind of saw a hockey stick curve to the number of aircraft being built that were home built, because it just made it so much more easy. Before, you had to figure everything out when it was plans built. You were the supplier, you know, you had to be your own, you know, figure out where to get everything. And you know, it wasn't until the late 60s that you even had something like an aircraft spruce available where you could order aviation specific stuff. That was another help along the way. But now it's pretty straightforward. You know, most of the kits are extremely well engineered and really opens up, you know, they eliminate all the really hard stuff like welding from the build. Now, I personally I love welding. So I was looking, you know, like I'm doing a plans build right now, and I'm doing it because I like to weld. I realize for most people, you know, the welding is something that they're not interested in. So all the modern kits, they, you know, all the sheet metals pre-bent for you, the cutout for you. A lot of it is now matched holes in both components to where you can literally take it out of the box. And a lot of them are final hole size, so you hardly need to drill that much like you used to. So it's pretty crazy how far we've come. And by building your own aircraft, you get to take advantage of all of the latest technology in avionics because you are the person who gets to decide what goes in there. So, yeah, a lot to be excited about in the world of home building.
9: So as the decades have gone on, so has innovation, so has rulemaking, right? So in the beginning, when there were plans built, there were rules. And then suddenly these manufacturers wanted to make kits. And then we ended up with the 51% rule, right? Because you could see where kit building could then become very similar to, you know, factory-built aircrafts at some point. So the 51% rule. Now we're moving into a whole new regime, right?
10: Yeah, believe it or not, the rule is largely unchanged from back in 1953. You still have to do the major portion, which is what you were talking about. Most of us call it the 51%. It was when the FAA, what happened really was the Christian Eagle. You know, they came out, Frank Christensen came out with the Christian Eagle, and I mean, it was such a complete kit that the FAA had to go back and write some guidance about what could be a kit, and that's where they came up with a checklist that kits can go through to verify that you're doing the major portion as an amateur. But the rest of it, you know, the fundamental rule allowing us to do it really hasn't been changed since 1953. So that's cool. And we like it that way because we want the freedom. You know, one of the really unique aircraft, and I think you're going to be talking to to William Pressler right after this is a complete clean sheet design, a two-thirds scale P-38. And the reason he could, his uncle and who was the builder, but the reason that can be done is we have as citizens, as long as you do the major portion of the build, you can build it, you know. You don't have to get any FAA other, you know, you don't have a lot of hoops to jump through with the FAA to do that. So it's pretty cool.
9: So you've been involved in a lot of rulemaking stuff on the sidelines during the rest of the year when you're not air venturing. Tell us a little bit about the Mosaic program, because things are definitely shifting a bit moving forward.
10: Absolutely. Yeah, we've been working really hard on this, and we're actually calling Mosaic Sport Pilot Light Sport Aircraft 2.0. Because once the Mosaic rule package is approved by the FAA, it went out for what they call an NPRM, a Notice of Proposed Rulemaking. That comment period is closed. EAA submitted comments to that. They are now processing. They have to go through all the comments and decide whether they're legitimate or not, and whether they need to adjust the rule at all. Most likely, we would see the result of that effort in late May to probably right up until Air Venture of next year. We can probably expect to see the final rule. Overall, we were very happy with it. It expands the aircraft that a sport pilot can fly. It also expands the definition of a light sport aircraft. So basically, they got rid of a lot of the requirements, like a gross weight of a certain amount, and they just said 54 knot clean stall speed. Now, we've gone back and said, hey, how about 58 to 61, and we'll see where we end up. We'd like to see that higher stall speed because that would align better with FAR 23, and it would also bring in some Cherokees and some other aircraft that were excluded. But even as it was proposed, in the future, what Jack Pelton was saying just the other day when I was talking with him is that 60% of the existing single-engine fleet would be sport pilot eligible under the new rule, which is pretty awesome because that means that you could use your driver's license as your medical. It also opens up for new potential students that they can go to virtually any flight training operation, and they're probably going to have a 172 on the line or something like that, and that falls within that expanded sport pilot definition under 2.0. And so that's really exciting because sport pilot, 20 hours minimum flight training, private pilot, 40 hours minimum flight training. So as sport pilot is effectively half of the amount of training time. Now, most people, it takes longer. You know, a private, mostly you're looking at 65, 70 hours, but sport pilot is typically half of that. So it can really make it more affordable in the future once the sport pilot light sport aircraft 2.0 is on the books.
9: Well, and especially for people who don't want aviation as a career, they just
10: absolutely
9: want to do it for fun.
10: Yeah. It's really designed for the person that just enjoys flying, you know, that has a passion for it. If you're going to go ahead and, you know, pick up your instrument rating and your commercial and make a career of it, you definitely want to just go straight to private. But for everybody else, they'd probably be very well situated to be sport, you know, just to go sport pilot in the future.
9: Yeah, that's great. So Mosaic, you're thinking next spring we're going to have a rule, and normally the FAA is pretty good about taking into account comments and things like that.
10: So. Yes, yeah, we would expect that they will adopt some of the comments. We orchestrated the comments between us and a number of other organizations, AOPA and some of the others, and so that was pretty cool that we were all on the same page supporting the general concept. And then just making a few suggested tweaks, like the higher stall speed. But for the most part, it's a pretty good rule. We also, the way it was proposed is a sport pilot would be limited to one passenger. We asked for up to three passengers, so that's another big thing that we asked for. We'll see where it comes out. But all in all, we were very happy with the initial proposal from the FAA. Of course, we had been working with them for quite a long time to come up with, you know, what Mosaic was going to look like. And so, fortunately, they adopted a lot of our suggestions at the very start. So,
9: is there anything in the rule referencing to manufacturing? Is there anything referenced to manufacturing?
10: Like, yeah, so the light sport piece of this is an expansion of the ability to manufacture new aircraft under the ASTM consensus standard. So one of the groundbreaking rules or things of sport pilot was that instead of riding very defined regulations, they went with consensus standards that are more flexible and can be altered much easier than a regulation. And so those would apply to the more capable aircraft. So you would expect to see a lot more aircraft being produced under the ASTM consensus standards with a higher useful load. And that's really been the thing that's limiting, you know, that has always limited sport pilot. In fact, I was talking to Sling Aircraft today, and they are, you know, clearly they already produce an SLSA that qualifies today, but in the future they're going to take some of their bigger aircraft and do them under SLSA as soon as the rule is approved.
9: Wow, that's awesome. Well, Charlie, that's been a nice little recap of what's been happening over the last year. And we've got some guests to talk to when we come back. We'll take a break. Jay Machi, we're on the fly at Homebuilt headquarters, right in the middle of the flight line here at AirVenture 2024. 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
6: This is Digital Dave talking over the bumper.
7: And this is Fast Eddie. And yes, it was fun. I just wish I knew what we were talking about.
6: Right, as usual. We are joined by Trevor Boswell. Is that right?
11: That's it.
6: Good.
7: Call sign boat.
6: Yeah, there's a story there, but we won't get into that. From NORAD. NORAD. You know, it's funny because a lot of us think that NORAD, and what was the other one, the big one from the Cold War?
7: Oh, the Dew Line?
6: No, the other aviation group.
7: Strategic Air Command.
6: That's it. Most people think those organizations faded away, but that is not true.
11: That's correct, yeah. No, so NORAD was actually kind of at the beginning of the Cold War era and was in a response to repeated Soviet aircraft coming towards the United States and looking threatening, and so we'd send aircraft up there to see what they were going to go do. And that was kind of the norm for about 40-ish some odd years until 9/11 happened. And then that was a pretty big inflection point for us from just looking outward and trying to make sure that the border, if you will, was protected, to then also having to look inside and looking internally for those threats that are not the traditional threats at the time that we thought of. And so we transitioned from just military assets for the most part to also utilizing some civilian assets from the air traffic control network here in the United States and Canada, as well as up in Alaska, for both external and internal awareness to then be able to respond to threats as needed.
7: So in other words, Big Brother really is watching.
6: Well,
11: they're always watching, right? The air traffic control network is always running and whatnot. We just were never utilizing it prior to 9/11. And then after that, we piped that into the same feed, and we've got a universal picture.
6: Well, you've also had to spread out your own assets to be able to respond to these areas quickly.
11: That's right. That's right. Yeah. So obviously, our NORAD, North American Aerospace Defense Command, is designed to cover all the lower 48, Alaska, Canada, and then a few other populated places around other U.S. territories. But specifically, the lower 48, the North American continent is what everybody kind of thinks it is traditionally known for.
6: Okay.
7: And you're typically involved with watching over TFRs that pop up.
6: What we want to talk about, intercepts.
11: That's right, yeah. So temporary flight restrictions, 30-mile ring identified by a single point, which is typically what everybody would consider the defended airspace point. And then within that, there's a 10-mile ring immediately surrounding it. That the inner 10-mile ring is a no-fly zone, period, dot. Outside of that, from 10 to 30 miles, you can transit, and that's why we are here today to go over what are the rules and how do you plan for that. And then also educating on, if you do go in, how do you operate within it safely and in accordance with the rules? And if you don't, what's going to happen if you don't?
6: Okay, let's start with the first question. As a pilot planning a flight, how do I find out about TFRs?
11: So you can go into the NOTAM system, and we actually have a card. If you come over to our booth, we're in Hangar D. Look for the NORAD booth over there in the International Federal Pavilion, and we can hand you a card, and it gives you all the instructions that we're going to kind of very briefly talk about today. TFR NOTAMs, tfr.faa.gov. You can type in your area. You can actually look on a graphical map of where all the TFRs are. Click on it. It'll give you the procedures, who to contact, the radio frequencies, the defined airspace location, and everything. And then you've obviously got the newer types of technology on the go, so ForeFlight and all those other types of real-time products that can get you real-time updates as you're flying along.
6: So the days of the old Piper Cub guy just taking off, not so much anymore.
11: I mean, you can still do it. You may not like the result, but you can still do it. So we highly recommend you check the NOTAMs, check the weather, just like every other pilot is supposed to be doing when you go through your basic private pilot's upgrade.
6: Okay.
7: And these TFRs, they pop up just about anywhere, anytime, for any reason.
11: Yeah, so they're, you know, the term TFR, temporary flight restriction, is a, you know, ubiquitous term, but there are only certain ones that are going to have aircraft or assets that are defending that airspace, depending on what it is that it is defined to be there for. So, you know, in the West during the summer, there's a lot of, especially up now in Canada, there are temporary flight restrictions established over fires and things. We're not going to go put airplanes there to defend open forest under fire, but we do put those out there so that people are aware of some kind of activity that we'd like people to stay away from so they can go fight those fires and do that without any conflict. But if you get a presidential movement, you get a Super Bowl or a World Series, any kind of big event that you would expect a lot of people to be interested in going to check out, we're going to put one over top of those as well. And again, that is a request. Not all TFRs that are requested are granted. That's an FAA approval system. And then they're not all TFRs, like I was saying, have aircraft to defend it. But definitely the presidential moves and those big major types of events definitely have that going on.
6: On average, how many intercepts do you guys end up doing a year?
11: So it's kind of a fluid kind of number because we don't actually always have aircraft within visual range of the aircraft that they're concerned about. But we'll talk about launches or departures of fighter aircraft. We typically have like 3 to 4 a week.
6: Oh, my goodness.
11: And so that doesn't necessarily mean that they're going to get all the way to the aircraft that they're concerned about. They may get turned off, you know, halfway there because that aircraft starts talking or whatever. But about 3 to 4 a week. So I don't know how that
6: math
11: works.
6: You guys are
11: busy. 150, 200 a year, give or take, something like that.
6: You guys are busy.
7: That's a lot more than I was expecting. Now, in the Philadelphia area, and of course Wilmington, when the president is in town, that I would figure you would get more intercepts because you just have flat up more traffic.
11: Yeah, obviously, and the frequency with which that location turns hot and cold, obviously, then starts to kind of numb the local area to its existence, and they start to get comfortable, and a little bit of complacency goes into that. So like we said, everybody should be checking NOTAMs and weather every single time they go fly, and up there is no exception. But obviously the likelihood that you're going to be in a TFR is a lot higher in and around where the president's home is.
6: Right,
7: And these TFRs, they can pop up almost immediately with no warning, right?
6: Well, especially the president, because his schedule changes quickly.
11: Yeah, so typically, you know, we advertise that they're going to give you at least 48 hours of notice. Now, obviously, there are certain things that we just can't predict, but that's the norm, is that you should have at least 48 hours of notice before the president or anything that we can anticipate that is scheduled is going to happen.
6: Okay, let's talk about what the actual intercept feels like to the GA pilot. How do I know I'm being intercepted? What do I do next?
11: Sure, yeah. So hopefully, you know, this is why you get a medical, because it's going to cause a little bit of heart fluctuations, heart palpitations going on there. So hopefully you got that all checked out. But assuming that you've done all the planning you can possibly do, there are things that are going to you know, potentially cause an intercept to occur, which is typically like a NORDO or aircraft maintenance malfunction. It could be a medical event on there. But whatever the reason is, the first indication that something's going wrong is probably you haven't heard from air traffic control in a while. And you're going to see an F-16, an F-18, an F-15, or an F-22 come up off your left wing. And that's going to be
6: I'm holding out for the 22.
11: Okay. If you go to Alaska, that's probably where you're going to see one. But they're going to show up on your left wing. They're going to fly by as slow as they can and rock their wings to get your attention. And they're going to go to the left wing because that's primarily where the primary pilot is sitting. At that point, the expectation from the military is that you, the pilot, are going to look over, identify it, and then acknowledge them in some way, primarily via the radio on 121.5. And if we can, that's where they're going to be. They're going to talk to you. And at that point, you'll just use the radio to communicate. And they're going to verbally tell you where they'd like you to go and what they'd like you to do next. Let's say you're NORDO and you don't have radios available to you. Well, acknowledge them somehow. Put a piece of paper up. Give them a thumbs up, wave, whatever, and follow them. So they're going to make a turn away from you typically. But if they can't, they'll turn across your nose. But follow them is what they'd like you to do. We realize you're never going to catch up to a fighter aircraft in a Cessna 172, and that's okay. We just want to make sure that your nose is going in the direction that aircraft is going. Just a reminder, we always fly as two ships. So the one you see is not the one that you're most concerned about. It's the one that's about 3 miles behind you that's making sure you're doing what you're supposed to go do. All right. But follow the one you can see and go in that direction. They're going to lead you, more than likely, to an aircraft, or sorry, excuse me, to an airport that is suitable for your aircraft type, and they're going to basically get your clearance to land, and they're going to direct you to go land. They're going to put you on a straight-in final, and you're going to expect to configure, and everything else is normal. That aircraft may loop around and do some other things because it is potentially going faster than you, but that one behind you is going to move forward once they're able to and take over that lead position. They're going to do that until you go to an airport that you can land at. You'll be expected to land. If you see their gear come down, that is clearance for you to land at that airport. If at any point, regardless of wherever you're at in this process, you feel like it's unsafe for you to do something, don't do it. Keep flying the airplane as safely and as predictably as possible, and everything will be a lot easier to deal with. All right. Now, let's say you don't get that first recognition of aircraft as they come by because you're busy doing something in the airplane, trying to fix it, whatever, and don't see them. They're going to try to make another pass, all right? And this time they will probably cross across your nose. They're going to deconflict high or low to keep all the jet wash from your aircraft. We don't want to flat spin out to sea. We saw how that worked out for Goose.
6: Yeah.
11: All right.
6: Yeah.
11: And they're probably going to put out some flares, all right?
6: Okay.
11: And at that point, that is your kind of your last ditch time to do what you're supposed to do. The rest of the procedures apply. Obviously, if you are in IMC conditions and you cannot see them, you can't see them, so you can't do anything about it. But again, just remain predictable and fly safely the entire time.
6: Okay.
11: You're going to possibly see light gun signals from tower. If you see the aircraft with the gear down, that's your primary good-to-go indication, but also light gun signals from the tower would be also a good-to-go indication. At that point, once you've landed, you can expect that you're going to clear the runway, park in a taxi area, stay with the aircraft, and let the local law enforcement, security, Secret Service, or FBI, whoever it is that meets you at the aircraft, let them come talk to you, and you could have a conversation for a couple hours, and they're going to try to figure out what was really going on in there.
6: Right, right.
7: So it's going to be a very interesting conversation once you're intercepted.
11: Depends on how interesting you make that story.
6: Yeah, yeah, exactly. Let's put it this way. You're going to be late.
7: Yeah.
6: Wherever you were going.
11: Yep.
6: Oh, I don't want to have to do that. I'm sure you guys have done plenty of those over Wilmington.
11: Yeah, and so just unique to this show. So we're here every year. We've been doing this for 15, 20 years at this point. But unique to this show, for the first time ever here at AirVenture, we are actually going to do everything I just described up in the air over Show Center today. 2:15 is our show time, and then we're going to repeat that performance again on Wednesday. It's called the Intercept Procedures Display. We have two F-16s from the Air National Guard unit in Duluth, Minnesota, that are coming here to support us. And we brought up a twin that's going to fly over Show Center and perform those three different passes that are going to show what it's like to see the aircraft show up for the first time on your left wing but not comply, what it's like to see the aircraft on your left wing and then get that headbutt maneuver, which is that aggressive turn across the nose. Normally we would have flares, but we can't do that per the FAA rules. And then subsequently they're going to drop them off to land right before local law enforcement meet it. So we'll see that today, twice today and on Wednesday, 2:15.
6: Well, we've been speaking with Trevor Boswell from NORAD. Thank you very much, sir. And I'm looking forward to that demo.
7: This should be fun.
11: Yeah. Absolutely. Thank you guys so much.
6: Dave.
7: Yes. You need any ballast on board that airplane?
11: Sure. Come on down. The more the merrier.
6: All right. This is Digital Dave.
7: And I'm Fast Eddie.
6: And this is EAA Radio.
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9: At Homeville headquarters, right midway down the flight line here at AirVenture 2024. Charlie Becker is helping me out today with the show, and he's got some folks lined up for us to talk to that are central right here in Homebuilds this year. And one of them is William Pressler. William, welcome to the show.
12: Oh, my gosh. Thank you so much. Jeff, what an honor.
9: You have a very unique aircraft here. Tell us a little bit about your airplane and what you have going on here this year.
12: Sure, thank you. So we brought Volaris Lightning here to OSH 24. What a great experience and fulfilling. I think my great uncle and aunts, my great uncle and aunts, destiny in a way to bring their P-38 here to Oshkosh, and just couldn't be any more thrilled.
9: So it's called the TTP-38, is that right?
12: Yeah, so when I first really started delving into this, Jeff, what I saw was this amazing old notebook with his notes on it, and at the title, in masking tape on the front of it. So I haven't pulled it off to see what was underneath it, but it was just in his handwriting, TTP-38. And, I knew what the P-38 was for, but it took me a little while to figure out, two-thirds. a two, because it, you know, it's 2/3 scale, right? But you're used to thinking of it as two and then the little dash and then the three, but it was TTP38 and is one of one. There is truly nothing like this in the world. And I'm biased, obviously. This is part of my family's story. But, you know, Jeff, Charlie, on the fly folks, this is part of the EAA story, our larger family that connects us all as aviators, as people who, you know, have reached out and touched the hand of God.
9: Well, so tell us a little bit about the airplane itself. And did you build the airplane from plans that were left by your uncle and aunt? Or
12: yeah, my great uncle. So James Carlos O'Hara, Dr. James Carlos O'Hara, was a professor of aeronautical engineering. He worked for some time at NASA and was a rocket scientist. He was a tenured professor of aeronautical engineering at Tulane and a couple other places. He dreamed about the P-38 since he was a young child, you know. So he built his first when he was 14 years old out of balsa wood. Jim was extraordinarily bright. That's an understatement. And he went into the upper echelons of aeronautics and his understanding. He became a pilot late in life. He didn't think that he could be a pilot because the Air Force said he couldn't. Mm-hmm. He thought that meant that the FAA would say the same. And it's so interesting that it wasn't until his 60s that he found out that he could get his pilot's license. And he went and did that. He got his instrument rating. He had a Navion. Jim and Mitzi. My great uncle Jim was the younger brother of my grandmother. And he was bright, but he was Irish. And, you know, like he had that determination. That's part of, I think, the EAA spirit and part of the, you know, this can-do attitude. And I love to think about what my great-grandmother said. I'm sorry for digressing, but she said at her 65th wedding anniversary celebration, someone asked, "What's the secret?" And she said, "Well, don't quit and don't die."
9: Okay, that's some great advice.
12: And that's the way that Jim approached this when he not only did he keep going as an aviator, first the Navion, then a Myers 200, which he and Aunt Mitzi flew all over the country. But he started in his 60s to lay out the design, the engineering, the understanding of how to build a scale P-38. The scale wasn't that he decided, "Oh, I'm going to make it 2/3 scale." He designed the cockpit, if you will, to fit the two of them. They were petite. That, so it fits the two of them, and then from there he did the calculations to say, okay, based off this size of cockpit, I should say, because of the unusual shape of a P-38. So what is the correct way to do this? But he designed it, and then he built it. And he said it probably would take him 25 years to do it. He started in his 60s. And if he was lucky, he'd live long enough to fly it. So remember what I said. Don't quit. Don't die.
9: Right.
12: And that's what he did. And he flew it.
9: Wow.
12: That's great. He started, and he didn't stop. And he kept going, and he flew it with Aunt Mitzi. And I got to fly it here.
10: And it's kind of the fulfillment of an invitation that was issued by Tom Poberesny to his great uncle to bring the aircraft and put it on display here at Oshkosh. So, you know, Tom wrote this letter. What year was the letter?
12: 2009.
10: Yeah, so 2009, Tom sent a letter to his great uncle saying, "Hey, you got to bring this to Oshkosh. We'd love to see it, you know." And obviously a lot of years have gone by since then.
12: Right.
10: But here it is. Yeah. And I will say, if you haven't checked it out, now it's down in Boeing Plaza. It was in front of the Brown Arch. I don't know. You're going to bring it back to the Brown Arch, I think, at some point. But, you know, we like to say that each year there's the winner of the Dead Grass Award, where you see all the people that crowd around the aircraft and literally kill that grass right around the airplane. And I'd say this one is right there as far as the Dead Grass Award for this year.
12: Well, it's beautiful to see his craftsmanship, to see his design, to think about counting the rivets. You'll think about it, but you'll never do it.
9: Right. So he built it and flew it, sir. And then he passed it on to you?
12: Yes, he did. He passed on the aircraft, but also he passed on the labor of love. And it just so happened that... So I should digress a bit to say that, you know, Uncle Jimmy was the reason that I wanted to be a pilot. You know, I grew up with his daring do stories and his, you know, tales of navigating around the world using something called he had this stuff that he would describe to me. I mean, RNAV systems of this old that, and I was like, what are you talking about, you know? And it was amazing, and they were such kind of exotic people to me, you know, like with their, they did pour over chicory coffees that they would bring, you know, this dark stuff, and they, I was like, no one knew what a pour over was then, and like all this stuff that Jim and Mitzi did. And so I wanted to learn to fly because of him. And then I somehow am, first and foremost, I, William Pressler, am a business owner. Right now I own Volar Avionics and Restorations, but I've been an entrepreneur and a pilot for some time now. And it just so happened that whenever Jimmy passed, first of all, he hadn't finished. You know how it is with these home builds, they're never done. Well, he wants to do this better, he wants to do that better. And I just so happened to be in a position where I own a shop. You know, I own a Part 145 certified repair station. And I heard about Jimmy's passing. You know, my Aunt Betty called me, and she asked me to write a story about him. And I did, called Last Flight. It's on our website, and I just would be so honored if people would look at it and see.
9: What's the address while we're talking about
12: it? It's flyvolar.com. Flyvolar, VOLAR.com. And there's a section dedicated to the TTP-38, or Volar's Lightning. And so, well, there's also 160 build photos on there. We're going to put more. We'll put some more of our work as well. But I was so honored to be able, and overwhelmed. I was overwhelmed at first. It's like, what? It's where? The engines have been swapped? What? The cowling is done? What's happened? I mean, it had been 4 years since he had drained the oil. You know, he, in the final stages of his life, he was really, you know, dedicated to the care of Mitzi. They were always together. And, you know, time gets us all, right?
9: Yeah, that's
12: and,
9: right, eventually.
12: He wasn't able to go out to the airport anymore, and he wasn't able to finish the last thing he wanted to do, which was to swap the engines to where they were counter-rotating outboard. The TSIO 360s, originally he mounted them to where they went one direction, but now he wanted them to be the other way, just like the P-38 was.
9: Mm-hmm.
12: And so anyway, I and my team, the Volar team, inherited, you know, Jim's dream.
9: That's great.
12: And today, I, you know, I got to taxi it out to Bowie Plaza.
9: That's pretty cool. Yeah, so it's going to be on Boeing Plaza today, and then it'll be back just here by the Brown Arch.
12: Well,
9: then.
12: So the West Ramp team was saying they would like to keep it there for a few days.
9: Okay.
12: So it'll really be at the, you know, Charlie, you guys tell me what you want, but, you know, I think it'll be there for a few days. It's over by the C-17, kind of under the wing there.
9: So we'll encourage people to head over Boeing Plaza and check it out. And I assume there's information about the aircraft there, some signage.
12: Absolutely,
9: and such,
12: there is. And tomorrow we're going to have some. We brought a few things like the, from his tooling and some of his work, so people can touch. The letter from Tom Bobresny's there in frame, so people can look at that too. And we also have, if somebody wants to make a donation to my local EAA chapter, where John Ball and his friends and family started the the Warbirds chapter number one. The Young Eagles Foundation was started there. That's the Lebanon EAA chapter. We got donations to that for the Young Eagles program, and you can get a T-shirt, and there's a couple of other things like that. But all the money goes directly to them.
9: Great. Well, William Pressler, thank you very much for joining us, and thank you for finally bringing your TTP 38 to Oshkosh.
12: Can I just say that working with the people like Charlie and Kreth and Joe and all these people here at the EAA, it's just the way that you bring your heart into this and make it happen for all of us is really special.
9: Awesome.
12: So, thank you.
9: Thank you. Thank you for that. Well, Charlie, we're going to take another break, and then we'll come back and talk more about the home build area. We're on the fly at Home Built. 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
1: Okay. So, and you have two big aviation movies. Started off with Top Gun Maverick last night in the Flying Theater, and we'll show it on Friday in the Outdoor Theater. So what better way to do it? Yeah. And I know we have a Corsair gathering here this year.
2: We certainly do. Yeah, last I heard we could have up to 14 Corsairs here.
1: That's incredible. Yeah. It's one of my favorite airplanes.
2: Tell us a little bit about your background. How'd you get involved in flying?
1: It's a family business for me, third-generation pilot. Grandfather was a pilot. Dad is a well-known stunt pilot, a movie pilot. A lot of you out there know the TV series Airwolf. That's kind of his claim to fame. He started flying Airwolf, actually owned Airwolf the last couple of years. He's worked on hundreds of movies. He built a T-28 camera ship for Pearl Harbor, so all that flying. Just a great guy. He's going to be joining me here tomorrow. So I grew up in a house of motion picture aviation, and it's all I've ever wanted to do since I've been a little kid, and I'm lucky that that's my job. I love aviation, and I love filmmaking.
2: Obviously a commercial pilot, fixed wing and rotary.
1: Fixed wing, rotary, yep, jets, helicopters, airplanes, a lot of different stuff. It's kind of all across the board, mainly Airbus H125 for my camera ship and the L39 Cinejet and Phenom 300. Those are my main camera platforms. And then I'm lucky I get to fly a lot of random aircraft, Blackhawks and Little Birds and stuff.
2: Excellent. Is there, so you've kind of gone around the grounds, you've seen a lot of aircraft come and go. Anything that strikes you as something you'd like to fly?
1: Well, I've always had a love for the P-51 Mustang. My dad had one for about 7 years and told myself I'm going to own one of those. If they just stop going up in value, maybe one day I can do that. But that is by far my favorite airplane.
2: Well, as you said, you grew up in a movie and aviation environment. Was there a point in your life where you said, yeah, I want to do that as well, or I want to be an accountant?
1: You know, my dad's been my mentor and my idol since I've been a little kid. I don't remember the day the switch went off where I said, that's what I want to do. But if you imagine growing up with, you know, the Airwolf pilot as your dad, you're just programmed at a young age of that is the coolest thing I've ever seen, and I want to do that. Not only do I want to do it, I want to, like, perfect it. So that's been my life. You know, a lot of kids fly little airplanes around with their kids and make airplane noises. I flew with a home camera filming other airplanes as a little kid. Like, that was my passion.
2: Did you go to school to do this, or did you just learn from being and doing with your dad?
1: It's kind of like a lot of things in aviation. We get the experience, and we get our ratings, and we build ours. But then you kind of just have to immerse yourself in the industry. People ask me all the time, you know, what's my advice to do what I do?
2: Yeah.
1: Understand cameras, understand lenses and lighting, and just have a deep, resounding understanding for aviation and camera movement. And it'll happen. It just comes with experience. And if you have a passion for it, you'll do it. You'll do it great.
2: With the movie Devotion, there's some great live sequences or live to film. Do we still call it film, or is it digital?
1: We do. It's all digital, but yeah, we still call it film.
2: Okay. So obviously in the old days, it was a film camera, which is a lot different than using digital. But as you were actually flying these aircraft, how much time goes into planning each of the sequences that we see on screen?
1: Oh, so much, Steve. You know, we start months in advance. I get proposed a script. We go through it. We do a script breakdown with the director. We figure out, you know, for me and for everybody that can hear us, that I know they're aviation fans, we want to do things real.
2: Right.
1: But that costs money. So it takes an investment on the studio side, like Top Gun Maverick or Devotion, if we say, hey, we're going to do it practical stunts, practical flying. And then we do the budgets and we bring in the crew. And bringing in the team, and I think everybody would agree, it doesn't matter what business you're in.
2: Right.
1: It's all about the team. I'm just one part of it. So as the aerial coordinator, I bring in the best people. On Devotion, I brought in Steve Hinton Sr. and Steve Hinton Jr. at Erickson Aircraft Museum, so I had Jim Martinelli and Mike Oliver. We had aircraft come in from the Comanche, Dan Friedkin's place. We brought in warbirds and the best experienced professionals I could find, and that's what made that movie incredible. I got to tip my hat to the folks that flew those Corsairs in the movie. They flew those things in the same environment that you would in Korea. We went up to the Cascade Mountain Range in the wintertime flying Corsairs. We had to have heating blankets and teams of people that were just taking care of these airplanes because we were actually operating them in icy, snowy conditions so it would look realistic.
2: And it does. I mean, obviously, the movies for aviation enthusiasts is great. First of all, it's a wonderful story, and it's not a made-up story. It's a true story of Devotion and

0: heroism. But seeing those scenes, absolutely amazing. And of course, the final scene of the movie.
1: I always get something stuck in my eye at the end of the movie there. I don't know what happens every time.
0: We're talking with Kevin LaRosa Jr., who is here at Air Venture. You'll be at Theater in the Woods on Thursday night talking about the same sort of thing, the movie and the airplanes and cinematography. And as you said, the film will be at the Fly-In Theater on Friday night. Are you going to introduce it again?
1: I'll be introducing the film. We're going to give away some really cool stuff that people don't know about the movie, just for aviation fanatics. Little tidbits that people will find interesting, so when they watch the movie, they go, oh, okay, I know they did that now.
0: With Devotion, you mentioned going up into the Cascades. You also had a replica aircraft carrier built on the East Coast, right?
1: We closed a runway and shut it down for probably 3 months. We built about a $1.2 or $1.3 million full-size Essex-class aircraft carrier. Yeah. And it was really fun for us because we were operating Corsairs on this deck, and it felt like we were on an aircraft carrier.
0: Right.
1: And there were mornings we'd tow the aircraft out in the fog, and it felt like we were just out in the ocean somewhere on this runway with this huge superstructure of this aircraft carrier. And there were big 10-inch guns on this thing. The hardest thing we had to figure out in the movie was, we take these $3.5, $4.5 million Corsairs and we do trap them. Do we really have them grab the cable? And as much as our pilots, our film pilots, wanted to do that, we decided it's probably not a good idea these days with a real Corsair. So we got it as close as we could.
0: Right. Yeah, there would have to be some concessions to safety that go on within the shot.
1: Here's what I do. Like, as an aerial coordinator, the core essence of what I do with movies and TV, I want to take things right to the max, right to the line of creating groundbreaking aerial cinematography, stuff that people are going to watch and go, was that real? I can't even tell. It looks crazy.
0: Yeah.
1: And we don't go past that line because things bend, break, or we're going to hurt somebody, but we want to live right there. And that's fun to take the crew there. And there's a buildup, a natural progression to that.
0: Excellent. What are some of the other films that you've worked on? We mentioned Top Gun Maverick. What else is in your repertoire?
1: Oh, there's a lot of stuff. I mean, I grew up working on the Marvel stuff, so lots of Iron Mans and Avengers and Captain Americas. I worked on Interstellar and done some Transformer stuff, all the jet flying with the F-35s and F-22s. That was really cool. But as an aviation fanatic, there's nothing that will come close to Top Gun Maverick. I mean, Devotion was a treat because it's a true story. You know, the gravity of making that movie was amazing. But Top Gun Maverick, it's all downhill for me. I don't know what to do now. I mean, that was just the most epic project. I know everybody enjoyed watching that movie, and I can assure you it was just as much fun for us making that movie.
0: Especially when you blew out the guard check.
1: Yeah, that was fun. That scared the you-know-what out of us. It wasn't supposed to happen, as people know. But, you know, moments of opportunity.
0: Exactly.
1: That happens all the time, right? And, that wasn't supposed to happen, but it did, and it looked amazing, and it's the shot that's in the movie. And, of course, we couldn't do it again.
0: Yeah.
1: Mainly because we blew the setup, and there was nothing left to film after that.
0: What are you looking forward to seeing while you're here at Oshkosh?
1: You know, the camaraderie is something that's really cool. I love seeing friends and family in this aviation community. This is the place we all get to come and relax and enjoy our trade, our aircraft, and have, you know, that friendship and that time to just decompress from the world and be in our own bubble here. And that's kind of what this place is for the aviation community. So the best thing for me is seeing friends, seeing family, relaxing and enjoying aviation to its core.
0: All right. And what is next for you, if you can reveal what projects you might be working on?
1: There's a couple movies, same team, director from Top Gun Maverick, but most people know about it now. We're doing a movie about some race cars.
0: Okay.
1: Without going into too much detail. So I've been doing a lot of helicopter flying, chasing cars, which has been fun. But there's always stuff cooking, and I always got NDAs or little pieces of paper that don't let me talk about it much.
0: Certainly understand. Maybe just quickly in the minute or so we've got left, we'll contrast a little bit about shooting something like Devotion or Top Gun Maverick, where you're shooting air to air, versus like helicopter to ground for the cars.
1: Well, absolutely. Well, in fact, on Top Gun Maverick, I call it the secret sauce to motion picture aviation, right? So you mix your jet platform, your helicopter platform, your ground photography, and your mounted cameras. You put all those things together. That's one heck of a mix. And that tells a really good aviation story. Did the same thing for Devotion. The difference with, you know, on the ground, the cars, you can do the same thing, but the helicopter can really get in there. It's so precision. I mean, the Airbus H125 is like an extension of my body, and I could just focus on getting the camera gimbal right up to those cars. It'll go backwards, sideways. It's so reliable and so powerful. So the helicopter is really fun just because of the freedom. And you're not covering a ton of ground. When we're in the Cinejet or the Phenom,
0: right,
1: we're working in an area, and you're always moving around at 250 knots or 300 knots. So it takes a little more work.
0: An exciting time, I'm sure.
1: Oh, yeah. It's always exciting.
0: We'll be looking for that and looking for you throughout the week here at AirVenture, Thursday night at Theater in the Woods and Friday night at the Fly-In Theater to screen the movie Devotion. Kevin LaRosa, thank you for joining us this morning. Certainly appreciate you taking some time out to join us up here on the stand.
1: Thanks, Steve. It's a pleasure.
0: All right. This is EAA Radio.
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3: I can't say you know what, so I'm just going to say it's another episode of the day, and I'm really pleased to have a couple of old friends here, not to mention the fact that you guys helped me earn my ratings.
4: And be careful years with ago. That word old, Rob.
3: And, yeah, well, of course, we're all that way, and of course, people are probably wondering who I'm talking about, and it's none other than John and Martha King, who most people know from having all the great ground schools that you do, but I love this part of your bio where it says you were a dismal failure in a business for which you guys had absolutely no passion, and you decided to relax and indulge your love of flying, and now you have found a real job. And, of course, you guys have been around teaching people aviation knowledge for a long time, and I can't believe that all of the courses that you have, and of course, your company started King's School started in a spare bedroom like a lot of people. I say I was kind of hoping for a garage, but let's just get into it.
5: We couldn't afford a garage.
3: John and Martha King, thank you so much for joining. Oh, wait, there's this lady over here with me, of course, my co-host.
6: I was trying to be polite.
3: I know.
6: I
3: don't want you to feel
6: sentence.
3: Like I forgot you, but we just, you know, get going
6: it's
3: with
6: good.
3: All these people.
6: We
3: so.
6: Take turns on the mic.
3: Yeah.
6: It's a very equitable partnership.
3: It's not San Diego like what you're used to, but here in beautiful Oshkosh, but we're sort of trying today. It's a little cloudy out here, but oh my gosh, welcome. So how has the world of training been for you guys since we last saw you last year?
5: Well, you know, a lot of things are changing in training. Now we're running around with iPads, and you can take courses on iPads and download them completely to the iPad, and everything is getting easier. Everything is changing. The internet is changing the world, and I just heard a quote from the guy that was chairman of Intel that says, the world is getting digital, and it really does. It makes things, they don't weigh anything anymore. All your approach charts are fitting on an iPad. Courses that you used to have lots of DVDs and CDs and tapes now are just, everything weighs less, everything's dematerialized.
3: You can't even find anything to play a VHS tape on anymore, if you still
5: no,
3: you
6: have
5: those.
6: Oh, I still have a Gold Star VHS recorder and player at home, and as long as you don't have to rewind, it still works.
4: but if you ever want to watch it again, you have to rewind.
6: That's what this is for.
5: We used to have semis come in with videotapes to our place.
6: We
5: would duplicate 500,000 videotapes a year. And now it's all on servers. The place has a quiet hum, and that's all of that tangibility of things went away. It got dematerialized.
6: The quiet hum of digital. I gotta love it. So speaking of digital, we've come out with some new rules recently. We no longer have a PTS. Now we have an ACS. You want to talk a little bit about how that's changing things for
5: well,
6: you?
5: Well, yes. Martha and I have been passionate about this subject of trying to keep pilots alive for a long time.
3: It's worked for me.
6: I was going to say, you guys have done a good job of it.
5: We're all still here.
4: And John, we probably ought to tell them that ACS stands for Airman Certification Standard.
5: Details, you're always into
6: thank
5: details,
6: you.
5: Martha. But basically, what happened is we used to do a circuit of cities teaching pilots on two-day ground schools. We'd come back to the same city a couple months later, and they would say, say, John, did you hear about Bill? We said, no, what happened to Bill? We got killed in an aircraft accident. And we began to realize over time, as you taught more and more pilots, you got to know more and more people who got killed in accidents. And at the same time, the FAA was going increasingly for tricky, trivial, obscure questions, and they were trying to get a bell-shaped curve. They wanted to separate those people who knew ADF from those people who really knew ADF. So they would ask ADF questions backwards. And as we would prepare people for ADF questions backwards, they'd even ask trickier and more obscure questions. And so as time went on, we began to be discouraged about, we have pilots who aren't taught how to manage the risks associated with flying, and they wind up and come to grief. And at some point, I had a guy in my class who was an Episcopalian priest and a radiologist, and he was a pillar in his community, outstanding person, highly respected. But he would come back to the classroom from breaks late, and then I had about 50 people in the class, and he'd ask me to repeat the stuff that he had missed. And as time went on, I became concerned that this guy was going to come to grief in an airplane. And I told the FAA inspector who came to give the test, as they did in those days, I said, Dell, you got to talk to Dr. I'll call him Dr. Williams. You got to talk to Dr. Williams. I think he's going to kill himself in an airplane. He says, well, I can't just pick some guy out of your class and go talk to him because you told me to. He's going to get really mad. He's going to call his congressman. I said, well, he said, you talk to him. I said, well, you know, I'm just a traveling ground instructor. I'm not going to be effective with him. So neither one of us talked to him. And about 2 weeks later, the guy from the FAA called me up and said, John, I thought you'd want to know Dr. Williams is dead. And that just hit me like a ton of bricks. And I was devastated. And so I decided that never again am I going to let someone put a guilt trip on me like that. If I see a problem, I am going to bring it to their attention. And then later on, as we got into video and all of a sudden I realized, you know, I think people are listening to us, I began to realize we had an opportunity to do it for the whole aviation community. And if you got an opportunity at some point, you have an obligation to do it. So Martha and I started pushing on this risk management thing very, very hard. Susan Parson from the FAA is often referred to as a border collie. She can herd not only sheep, but she can herd cats.
3: And Susan, if you're listening, that was meant in a nice way.
6: It really was.
4: She describes herself that way.
3: Sure.
4: She says, as a border collie, I have two jobs. One is to herd you, and the other is to protect you.
5: It's really scary when you see her slinking down as she's getting ready to herd you.
6: There you go.
5: So she actually, we got into cahoots with each other, and we decided that no longer do we want questions that are tricky and trivial and obscure. We want questions that have to do with a person's ability to identify risks and mitigate them and come out the other side safely. And so she, she collaborated with about at least 50 people involved in doing it. We've been meeting on the subject for 5 years, and now we're going to ask pilots. We're going to ask pilots to be trained on their first flight lesson to be told to identify the risks, discuss the risks, and how to mitigate them. And then, as they go through their training, they'll get the habit of thinking about risks and mitigating risks, and risk management is a habit. And so, and we're now, people are going to be evaluated on that habit. Can they talk about risks, and can they identify them, and can they come up with a mitigation strategy? I think it's the best hope we have of improving the accident rate and the fatality rate in aviation.
4: And something I think is really important to say here is that this is really an industry-led program. You know, people are reasonably and rationally suspicious or concerned about some of the programs that come down from the FAA from time to time. But in this particular case, the industry went to the FAA and said, look, the way you've got training and testing structured, our students aren't getting what they need on risk management, and we can't get them to pay enough attention to it if you're not testing on it in the right kind of way. And so industry led this as far as the thought process, but the FAA, as the regulator, enabled it. And basically, Susan Parson worked to make sure that the FAA changed policy where they needed to and basically got out of industry's way and enabled the process that industry was pushing. So this is not a FAA top-down push. This is a grassroots and industry-led poll saying to the FAA, enable us to do this.
5: You could call it collaboration, but the real way to call it is getting cahoots with each other.
6: And that's not such a bad thing.
5: No, it's not at all a bad thing. And there are some concerns about it.
3: But now, if a person were taking a private pilot check ride today, what differences could you maybe expect that person to see using the ACS versus the old PTS?
5: Well, there are three aspects to it. There's knowledge, and so there are now standards for knowledge. People just can't make up weird stuff and ask how many satellites are in the constellation. Who cares from a pilot standpoint? How is that going to help me identify the risk of flight? And so the questions that the examiners ask and the questions you're going to take on the knowledge test have to be relevant to your ability to get a better outcome as a risk manager as a pilot. Secondly, we're still going to have skills, and we haven't changed the skills at all. But the third thing we're going to ask pilots to do is to be situationally aware. What are the risks of the situation you're in? And can you identify those? Can you talk intelligently about the risks that are involved in what you're about to do? And can you come up with a scheme to mitigate those risks? So it's knowledge, risks, and skills now. And we have standards for them. So it's all about guidance. The examiner is given, we've always tried to do risk management, but we had special emphasis items all over the place, and they weren't integrated and brought in together. So we've always tried to keep people alive. It's just we're getting more guidance now than we did before.
4: And something else that people worry about is, well, what if I don't give the right answer on the risk management? But it's not the answer that the examiner is looking for. It's the thought process. If they say, for instance, you all have always walked in to a private flight test with a cross country to explain to the examiner, and now there will be more questions from the examiner about, well, tell me what you see as possible problems with this flight. What could go wrong? What would you do about it? Tell me how you would think about that. So it's the thinking process more than the exact answer.
3: And it's amazing that we're at this day and age and we're just saying, hey, you know, that's not a bad idea. So it just makes you wonder where we've been all these years,
4: It's interesting because when you look back on it, what you get is the idea that instructors and examiners must have felt that somehow the student's going to just intuit what they're supposed to do about risk management and didn't really have to be taught it, but it is a process and a tool that can be taught and should be taught.
3: It's a great concept, and you know, we want to make sure that our listeners know where they can find out more about you guys and the things you're involved in. How would they find you on the internet?
4: It's kingschools.com, but we're also here at Air Venture in Hangar A and booth 1132. And they can always call us on our 800 number, 800-854-1001. And we got pilots on the other end of that phone line, and we also do chat on the internet. Love to talk to people about what their goals are.
3: Wow, that's incredible. We're so glad we were able to have you again with us for another Air Venture. And John and Martha King, thank you so much for joining us on Attitude Adjustment on EAA Radio.
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7: Come on down south, because we're down by the old barn. You know, we used to call this the Ultralight Barn, but now we call it the Fun Fly Zone, and there's a reason for that. is because there's a lot of fun going down here, and it's not just ultralights, right? Tim Bogenhagen from EAA, he's the Fun Fly Zone staff liaison, joining us for the first segment today on the fly. And Tim, activity abounds down here. You've got so much cool stuff going on down here. And, you know, some people just never make it this far south.
8: Yeah, thanks, Jeff. We're having a great time down here. And we are on the south end of the field, but, you know, the convention is growing so much. There is a lot of conventions south of us yet even. So we're not at the very south end anymore.
7: Nope. Well, over the years here, more recently, they've purchased more land down here because they needed more parking because they were having to turn away more airplanes. And, of course, we don't want that. People travel a long ways, make an effort to get the time off, want to come to Oshkosh Air Venture, and we gotta need a place to put them, right? So they're in the Fond du Lac zip code now, I think.
8: Right on. But the Fun Fly Zone is still in the Oshkosh zip code.
7: That's right.
8: And we're full this year. Man, we got a lot of great airplanes down here, and home-built rotorcraft, light sport, light planes, hot air balloons. Oh, the fun flying is taking place here.
7: So tell us, Tim, because a lot of people may not know, you've had an array of change of activity down here over the last couple of years, and people can't even keep up. So you tell us a little bit about an average day here, well, a full day here at the Fun Fly Zone. I know that some nights you have night stuff, some nights you have stall stuff, so tell us about the whole activity array here.
8: Yeah, the mornings start early because ultralights, we like to fly early in the morning. So the first thing we do is all the pilots that are going to fly off this beautiful grass runway have a briefing in the forum tent located right over there next to the ultralight barn. And 6:30, the powered parachute and powered paramotor pilots get their briefing about what to expect for flight operations that day on the runway. So after they get done with that, they stop in the barn and they get their coffee and donuts and little snack. Barn opens up at 7 a.m.
7: Pilot pellets.
8: Yeah, pilot pellets. And then they work themselves out to the runway and they start flying. At 7 a.m., we start flying on that grass runway. Powered parachutes, powered paragliders. You know, the powered paragliders, they're the foot launched. And if you haven't seen it yet, you got to come down and look because these guys are having too much fun.
7: You're saying I have to get up at 6 a.m.? Is that what you just said?
8: 7.
7: Oh,
8: they
7: 7.
8: Fly
7: oh,
8: at 7.
7: Okay. 7.
8: Yeah.
7: Oh,
8: no,
7: okay.
8: No. Piece of cake. Even you can get up at 7 a.m.
7: Oh, I don't know. But anyway, discussion for another day.
8: Yeah, right.
7: So anyway, 7 o'clock, they're out here flying.
8: They're out here flying, and they're flying for 2 hours. Then at 9 a.m., we transition over to the fixed wing. So we got the fixed wings ultralights, the weight shift trikes, and they're going till 11:30. Just filling the sky, watching those airplanes fly. And then 11:30, we got home-built rotorcraft that take over the operation. That's who we hear right now in the background, the helicopters, the gyroplanes. They'll go till 2:30, and then we'll shut down the operation on that runway for the day while the main air show on the main runway takes place.
7: Well, okay, you said light sport, rotorcraft, but I mean to tell you, I saw an R-44 out there flying today.
8: Yeah. Isn't that cool?
7: So you apparently have all rotorcraft down here in the Fun Fly Zone.
8: Anything that isn't transient. Transient rotorcraft actually have their own process and procedure parking spot up next to Pioneer Airport.
7: Okay.
8: Right behind the museum. And there's a bunch of Robinsons up there, actually. Owners who just fly into the convention with their helicopter, want to park it, attend the show like anyone else.
7: So that's nice of you to let them come down here and play, though, if they want to play. Right?
8: Yeah. Yep.
7: So there's no restriction on rotorcraft. All right. So what's up next, though? That's the morning.
8: Okay. So that's the morning. But concurrent with all that flight operations is a lot of cool stuff happening. Right by the barn here, we got a workshop tent. And right now I'm looking in there, and what do you see? You see probably 3 dozen people, 2 to 3 dozen people. And what they're doing is they're learning about how to fabric cover an aircraft using this environmentally friendly water-based system that Stewart Custom Stewart Covering Systems does. So every day from 10 a.m. till 2 p.m., they do a hands-on workshop. So let people actually have a sample practice piece of covering aircraft fabric with this water-based covering system that Stewart Systems has. So that's great, you know, hands-on workshop. A couple dozen people in there, 10 to 2, and then right next to it is the forums. And this is where subject matter experts come in and give a presentation for an hour and 15 minutes. And, you know, we have everything from, you know, how to get started in ultralight flying, how to fly a powered paramotor, all about the Challenger ultralight, the Quicksilver ultralight, the Minimax, all these specific things. At night we use it. Last night, the Flying Musicians Association was here, and they had their ultralight music jam.
7: Right in there.
8: Right in there, every Thursday night. So anybody that's got a musical instrument comes in there, and they just jam with everybody. And what a neat feeling and vibe it gives, you know, to just have them playing and singing. And last night, the night air show was going on the main runway. It's just a lot of cool stuff happens out here. A lot of things. It's like everywhere at AirVenture. There's always like 20 things you'd like to be doing all at the same time. How do you choose what you're going to do?
7: Well, I'll tell you what we're going to do is we're going to go check out the Night Flight Fest down here.
3: Ooh.
7: Because that's an exciting thing that started just in the last, well, I don't know, 5 years or
8: starts
7: so.
8: Starts at Twilight. Twilight Flight Fest. Yeah, Monday, Tuesday, Thursday, Friday. So tonight, Twilight Flight Fest.
7: So here's what I'm going to tell you, Tim. I know this for a fact. A lot of people, when the main air show stops, they think it's over. They think it's all done.
8: Yeah, they're missing.
7: No, they're missing out.
8: Exactly.
7: Come south. There's always a great crowd down here.
8: Yep.
7: There's food vendors down here. There's plenty to watch. And how late does that go?
8: It starts at 8 p.m. once the airport closes, and it goes till about 9:30.
7: Perfect.
8: Yep.
7: So there is an activity for you to continue your experience for the day before you head back to camp or head home. It's perfect.
8: Oh, man. Twilight Flight Fest is just wild.
7: Yeah. Tell us a little bit about what goes on over there.
8: Well, they do
7: a little preview.
8: Yeah, little preview. The STOL planes. So those ones that take off and land very short with the big rubber tires on them, you know, they bounce them in and they take like 10 feet to land. So they're going to do a demonstration. And it's always fun to watch a Cessna 180 or Super Cub take off and land in such a short distance. So they're going to be there. They're going to have skydivers. So at twilight when it's night out, they're going to come down and then land on that little grass runway down there. It's amazing that they can do that. You know, land on a postage stamp, basically. They got themselves a little RC airplane, so they got these giant scale RC, and they do wild 3D aerobatics in an RC aircraft. If you have never seen that, it's worth it coming down just for that one thing alone. Giant scale RC doing 3D aerobatics. 3D aerobatics
7: we,
8: is
7: we
8: like...
7: We saw it in the Night Air Show last night, I believe.
8: They played it there, yes.
7: Yeah,
8: yes,
7: yeah,
8: they were there flying.
7: Show.
8: Well, that's what they fly here on Twilight Flight Fest.
7: Very cool. All right, so... we're having all that fun down here at night. And speaking of the STOL, okay, you're talking about Cessna 180s landing out here on the ultralight runway. How long is that runway?
8: 900-foot landing line.
7: It's short.
8: Yeah.
7: That's short. That's pretty, I mean, that's not too short for a competent Cessna 180, 185, or Super Cub driver. But that is a short runway for the average pilot. So it's challenging. It's fun to watch, right?
8: Yeah.
7: Because they don't even use half of this 900-foot runway.
8: Oh, gosh, no.
7: No.
8: Yeah.
7: Tim, are we allowed to talk about the future a little bit? Or is that still in under wraps?
8: Well, the future is never certain, but it's always fun to talk about, right?
7: Are we allowed to talk about it?
8: Sure. What do you want to talk about?
7: You and I previewed it the other day, and I didn't know if we could really discuss the plans. Do you want to talk about those, or should we save that for another day?
8: Let's save it for another day.
7: Okay, okay. Yeah. Anyway, we can just suffice by saying there are some really cool, amazing things in the works for the Fun Flight Zone.
8: Oh, yeah. We've had such tremendous growth in this area and activity that we really used up all our space. And we really need some more space. We need a longer runway to provide a little bit more operational for some of the aircraft that come in here and use it. So it'll be really exciting when we get to that point.
7: Very, very cool. Very cool. All right, so this is Friday. We have tonight's show.
8: Is it Friday already?
7: Yeah, it's Friday.
8: Oh, my gosh, it seems like the convention just started.
7: It's Fun Fly Zone Friday, Tim.
8: Oh, I love it. Fun Fly Zone Friday. That's why you come down here on Fridays.
7: Absolutely. You know, if it didn't rhyme, well, it's radio. Come on.
8: Oh, perfect.
7: So tonight is a show. Tomorrow's Saturday. What do you have going on Saturday? Same thing? We have the Night Fest or no?
8: Big day on Saturday.
7: Oh, we have the Night Air Show Saturday night.
8: No, so. Big day on Saturday. Yeah. Okay, so Saturday morning starts off with the other key component of the Fun Fly Zone, which is the balloons.
7: Balloons.
8: We have 20 balloon pilots
7: lighter
8: with 20 balloons, the lighter than air, coming here, and they're going to try and do a flight off of the ultralight grass runway tomorrow morning at 6 a.m.
7: So for those early risers. Yep. And there's a lot of early risers.
8: There were pilots. You know, yeah. We like to get up early and enjoy that
7: Some
8: nice
7: of you do.
8: Smooth air.
7: Oh, yeah.
8: I sleep in.
7: Ultralight
8: pilots.
7: I like to fly at night. Yeah, because then, twilight.
8: Twilight. That's right. Yeah. That's right.
7: All right. So tonight, Flight Fest. Tomorrow, balloon launch, 6 a.m.
8: 6 a.m., 20 balloons.
7: And then you also have a 5K that starts from here, too,
8: Not this year, actually. That's one of those activities that we're decided not to do.
7: It'll be back, though.
8: It'll be back, I'm sure.
7: And that usually starts here also. Is that Saturday morning?
8: That's Saturday morning also.
7: Yeah. So the balloons, no 5K this year, but the balloons are here.
8: Oh, yeah.
7: 6 a.m., so come down and check it out. All right, Tim. You've got a whole lineup of great people for us to talk to over this hour.
8: Oh, we sure do.
7: We're going to take a break, and then we're going to come back and talk to some really cool individuals about fun flight stuff. All right, Jay Machi, we're on the fly. We are down at the ultralights, actually, in the fun fly zone. But the Wayfair Tower is blue. It's to the south. Come down to the Wayfair Tower and check out everything that's going on down here. We'll be right back. 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
10: And I'm still Fast Eddie.
0: And this is still EAA Radio.
10: And Hot Start.
0: And we are joined by Mr. Alexander Rossi, who goes straight and then turns left really fast. But then he turns right every now and then just to mess with us.
10: Formula One.
0: Formula One.
10: Courses.
0: That's like the F-18 of car racing, I understand.
10: Oh, yeah. What is it like to drive one of those things?
11: Driving a Formula One car is unlike anything else, as you would expect, being the best car in all of motorsports. And it's the one thing that stood out to me the most was how smooth the car felt, no matter what type of circuit you were on. And it was almost as though you were driving on glass. And it just inspires so much confidence in the driver to be able to push it to a limit that normally wouldn't make a lot of sense to the average person.
0: No, it doesn't make a lot of sense to us.
10: I've watched many Formula One races, and as a part-time racer myself, I race go-karts. I look at this thing, and I say, oh, my God, there's no way I could ever handle a machine like that. Is it really like taming a wild beast, or is it actually pretty easy to drive?
11: Well, to be honest, when you first get into the car after you've been out of it for 2 or 3 months over the holiday break or such, and you've had time out of the race car, and you get back in it for the first time, I have the exact same reaction. It's like, there's no way that's possible. But then, believe it or not, your mind and body actually has the ability to adapt to the speed. And once you're actually in the car and you start just doing more laps, it becomes easier. And I think that's kind of what, you know, all the feeder series are for, and you start out in cars, but each step of the way has a purpose so that when you do actually get to the car, you're prepared for it. I don't think anyone would really be able to do it if they came from nothing and just jumped in. So it's just like anything. There's the appropriate steps you need to take.
10: Well, if you've got a spare car around, I'd like to prove that theory.
0: Yeah, right. I got to drive a Formula Super V once many years ago, and the difference between driving a car like that and a regular car that you're going to find in a parking lot just it actually scared me. The first thing I noticed was I had driven the track previously in the day in a truck, and all of a sudden I'm in the car, everything's blind. You can't see over the slightest hump in the road, so you really have to know the track.
11: Yeah, absolutely. And I mean, any type of formula car is going to be better than your standard road car. And I think that the concepts you learn in even the most basic formula cars are the same concepts you take to F1. Because at the end of the day, they're all the same. It's just in F1 you have more grip and you have more power, and it's designed to do more things. But in any of the, you know, Formula Fords or the Formula Super Vs and such, it's still going to outperform any car because of how light it is, and obviously it being a single seater, and it has some form of downforce, and it's amazing what these cars are capable of at any level, really.
0: Well, let's talk about that. What's an F1 weigh? 2,500 pounds?
11: No, not even close. I mean, with driver and fuel, it's about 600 kilos, 620 kilos.
0: Okay, here we go. Kilos.
11: So you're looking at 1,400 pounds.
0: Wow. And what, 800 horsepower?
11: That's what they say. But obviously, there's none of the teams are going to release the full numbers of
12: well,
11: their
12: the
11: engine
12: exact
11: output.
12: Numbers.
11: So
12: yeah,
11: I mean,
12: they're especially when they're twiddling the boost on the straightaway.
10: I'll bet you they're over 900 easily.
11: Yeah, absolutely.
10: The thing is a rocket ship. Do you ever sit in the car when you're out there on the track and you get a straight section and you just say, wow, this is cool?
11: You know, the first time I got into the F1 car, when I was 17 years old, and it was in the south of Spain, and like I did the outlap or the installation lap, where it was just you're on travel tires and it was just out of pit lane and back in. And for that 2.5 minutes, there was a massive sense of wonderment, I think, because it was just like to be in a Formula One car and to actually get the opportunity to drive. This, and it's something I've been working for since I was 10 years old. That was a point in my time where I was just, it kind of everything stood still. And that lap was something I'll never forget.
12: And how many people were in the pits were just like, oh no, oh God.
11: Probably all of them.
12: Yeah. A 17-year-old, we're going to let him drive this? What are we, nuts?
11: Pretty much, yeah.
10: It worked out okay, though. How comfortable is the car to drive?
12: It's not like power steering and air conditioning, but you know.
11: Well, actually, there's power steering in the F1 car.
12: Really? What, electric boost?
11: No, it's hydraulic. But you know, the car, it's the seat's made to you. Yeah, it's quite physical in the terms of the G loading that you have, and what a lot of people don't realize is the braking. You're pulling up to 6 longitudinal Gs under braking.
10: Wow.
11: And there's no power brakes. So there's power steering, but there's not power brakes. And basically the brake pedal doesn't move. It's almost like a pressure plate. And to stop the car, you need 200 bar of peak pressure, which equates to nearly 4,000 PSI. So the strength required in your leg,
12: yeah, that leg
11: is
12: gets
11: quite
12: tired.
11: A bit. And then your neck, obviously, and then kind of just core stability and cardio-wise to deal with the G-loading for an hour and a half.
12: So that always debunks the thing that they say, race drivers aren't athletes.
10: Yeah. I know after 30 laps in my go-kart, I'm ready for a vacation. These cars are very technologically advanced. There is a lot of electronics on board these cars.
12: Yeah, they have a little button that says start.
10: Yeah, how is...
11: That's all.
10: You guys have just partnered up with Rockwell Collins. And how does Rockwell Collins figure into the big picture electronics?
12: Well, they're saying aviation technology into the car. I was figuring that just meant jet engines.
11: Right.
12: A couple of M's, yeah. Problem solved.
11: Yeah, unfortunately, they're limited to 2.4 liter V8, so that'd be a bit tricky. But, you know, Formula One is like you said, it's very technology-based, and it is by far the most technically advanced sport in the world. And, you know, all the teams are so close, and, you know, a lot of the knowledge between teams is fairly similar. And you know, the basic concepts of downforce and making a car go fast are more or less the same. Obviously, some teams have adaptations of that give them an advantage on a certain year. But because the margin is so small and there's any little advantage you can have is going to make a difference in lap time on track, having the partnership with Rockwell Collins and being able to kind of have a different approach and coming from the aviation side and kind of being able to give Caterham F1, you know, a bit of, you know, ideas, if you will, that maybe other teams don't have access to is going to make a big difference.
12: So are we talking instrumentation or are we talking data analysis or all the above?
11: Well, to be quite honest, the electronics in Formula One are fixed and they're made by McLaren Systems. I think the partnership with Rockwell Collins can come on a different side of things that hasn't quite yet been determined, because Formula One is very specific in terms of the regulations and what you can actually do. There is a small window of actually what you can change. So what the specific role will be is a bit unknown, but the fact that the partnership is there is going to lead to good things in the future.
12: Very good. So right now they're at the wow, cool phase. They just look at it, wow, this is really cool. They get to get out of their desks or cubes, come out to the track.
11: Yeah, I mean, I think Formula One is something that once you can't really get a good appreciation for it until you experience it. And the Formula One paddock is something special. And to actually see the car in person, the TV doesn't do it justice. Just like when you're watching an airplane, obviously here, you know, when you see it on YouTube or whatever, it's not going to do it nearly as much justice. And you're not going to get the wow factor. Whereas in F1, and when you're being there and you're actually a part of the team and you're seeing that and you see the 3-second pit stops, it gives you a whole new appreciation and understanding for what the sport is.
10: 3-second pit stops?
12: Well, remember, they got the air jacks built in. Yeah.
11: Well, there is no air jacks, actually, in F1. That's
12: really?
11: That's an IndyCar. It's hand, front, and rear.
12: And quick jacks.
11: Yeah, to change 4 tires, you're looking at, I mean, a 3 seconds, 2.6 to 3.2 seconds.
12: We're talking 6 men over the wall?
11: No, you have 3, 12, 14, 16.
12: Okay. That's boy, everybody's got to get out of the way in a hurry.
11: Yeah.
13: Wow. That's a lot of people to get in.
12: You don't even get a chance to sip the little water cup there in three seconds.
11: I mean, what you do have in F1 is you have a built-in drink system, basically. But the problem with it is, even though they pack it with dry ice, by about lap 9, it's hot. So
12: yeah.
11: It's like, it's kind of pointless, to be honest.
12: It is kind of pointless. And then they always run out of Coke after the first lap.
13: Absolutely. Yeah. Well, here you are. You're 20 years old, and you're driving a Formula One car. Where do you envision you being at 25?
11: Well, I mean, to be honest, I'm the test driver for KTRM F1, so I'm not in a race seat quite yet. So the goal is to be in a race seat either next year at the soonest and 2014 at the latest. And then, I hope to, be a full-time race driver, start an established career in F1, and hopefully one day, it'd be challenging as an American for a world championship.
13: I was going to say, please do not say you want to go to NASCAR already.
12: Yeah, right.
11: No, that definitely hasn't crossed my mind.
12: That'd be a letdown. But it's got to be, you're in a unique position where when something that you've tested is going out on a track, the drivers are going to come to you and say, what can you tell me about this, that, or the other thing?
11: Yeah, that's very true. And because testing is so limited in F1 now due to budgetary restrictions, there's not a lot of time you get on track. So anything that's new or developmental, you kind of have to make sure is right from the get-go. And, that's kind of my responsibility, and I can't really lead the team down the wrong direction, because if it's not right, then they're going to go into a race weekend expecting that it is. And, that responsibility is going to lie on me. So we have to obviously be very careful about
12: what
11: that's
12: a big responsibility.
13: It is.
12: What's an F1 car worth? It's got to be over $1 million.
11: Well, that's a difficult question, because what the car actually is worth in parts is not what it actually costs.
12: Right.
11: I mean, if you dismantled it and sold parts and brakes and carbon pieces, it'd probably be just over $1 million. But when you think of the budgets that the teams have that are approaching nearly $200 million a year, it kind of puts it into perspective.
12: I'm put into perspective.
13: I'll tell you what, I hope Rockwell Collins writes you guys a big check. I think you're going to need it.
12: I still like the jet engine idea, though, really.
13: Well, they did it at Indy for 2 years, and it almost worked.
12: It brings a new meaning to the phrase, burning up the competition.
13: Yeah.
12: Literally.
13: Well,
12: literally.
13: With the problem with a jet engine in Formula One would be drafting. The car behind you would melt.
12: That's fine.
13: That's not a problem.
12: He won't pass.
11: As long as you're in front, it's all good. Eh?
12: That's right. Who cares?
13: Well, that's where you want to be in racing. Last I understood, you want to be out front.
11: Pretty much, yeah.
12: Now, I got another question. You going to get an aerobatic ride while you're here? Get G's in the third axis?
11: Yeah. I actually, in my contract, I can't do anything like that. So as much as I would love to, I won't be doing that this week.
12: Okay. Well, where can we find you guys on the field?
11: Excuse me. Like,
14: hi.
12: Well, yeah.
14: Hi. Okay.
12: Where, you're doing autographs.
14: I haven't been introduced yet. I don't know.
12: Well, in the Rockwell.
11: I'll be at the Rockwell Collins booth, and we have an F1 car there, and I will be standing in this lovely weather that's nice and cool.
12: Yep.
11: Smiling and talking to people
12: and
11: signing cards.
12: That starched uniform.
13: Here's the question I have. If I come on over there, any chance I can sit in this thing?
11: I don't think so.
12: No, because they know you're going to reset the radio. They hate that.
13: I'm going to go home and cry now.
11: Thank you.
12: All right, well, thank you for joining us. All right, this is Digital Dave.
13: And I'm Fast Eddie.
12: And you're listening to EAA Radio.
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7: We are on the fly at Homebuild headquarters on the Homebuilders Haven Plaza porch patio covered area, which is awesome during the rain, which we're not having today. Yay.
12: Yeah.
7: Charlie Becker is with me, and he's the director of chapters here at EA, and also of communities. And he's the Homebuild community manager, which means that through the year, of course, most of the event is volunteers, but you are the Homebuild liaison to EAA on staff. And with that comes you getting to see this all get put together every year. And there's some special stuff going on down here this year, and that's why we're here talking about it. So we're going to talk to Rich Stepler now. And tell us a little bit about why you're here, Rich, and what you've brought to EAA.
16: I represent the Right B Flyer, which is, if you take a look around,
14: the great-great-great-grandfather of everything you see here. It was the first fixed-wing, controllable, heavier-than-air airplane invented in Dayton, Ohio, by the Wright brothers. It was, ours is a look-alike. It is not a replica.
7: Okay.
14: We are using modern materials, steel and aluminum. The original had ash and spruce. The original weighed about 800 pounds. We weigh about 2,600 pounds. The original had a Wright engine in it because it was the only thing that produced enough horsepower and was light enough. Ours has a Lycoming 390 in it for power. We have completed our phase one check. We are now flying it at air shows and other locations. We built this one specifically so it would fit into a Sealand container.
7: Oh, okay.
14: It takes five people about 4 hours to take it apart, put it in the container, and about 5 hours to take it out and put it back together. We did that because we were getting invitations to air shows all around the world, and we couldn't go.
7: Right.
14: So now with a Sealand container, we can take the original idea of flight and take it to the other countries. Now, many of them have come to us. We have had the Germans, the Japanese, Chinese, several other countries have sent delegations over to look at the airplane and get a flight in it. And that's why we built it, right? So that we could actually give people the opportunity to fly with the Wright brothers, or at least in the airplane that they built, and to get the experience from the Wright brothers.
7: Let's talk about technical stuff for just a minute, because, you know, the original Wright Flyer was pretty rustic, flight control-wise and power-wise. And, of course, you've solved the power problem with the 390. What about flight controls and handling and things like that?
14: You'll remember that the patent that the Wright brothers took is not on the airplane. The patent is for wing warping, i.e. control of the airplane. Now, that has a problem. When you get to low airspeeds, you're not able to adequately control in the roll direction. So what we have done is taken on the 1911 as the model we wanted to build. In fact, that's because the Wright brothers, that was their first commercial airplane. But we have included ailerons in the control package because wing warping just doesn't work at low speeds. We wanted a safe airplane. Anytime we took someone up, we wanted to be sure that we were all going to come back together. So there is a difference. However, by 1918, roughly, almost all of the Bs that were still flying had the conversion kit to ailerons because that made it a safer airplane.
7: Now, that brings up an interesting question. How many Wright Flyers were there?
14: That is, well, there were about 100 built in the Dayton factory after the Wright brothers sold the airplane, and their first customer was the U.S. government. It was the Signal Corps, Army Signal Corps. And after they started selling them to the Signal Corps, they built a factory in Dayton, Ohio, the first aircraft factory in America. And they turned out about 100 airplanes. However, how many were built is not quite known to us because they sold the rights to build their airplane in other countries. So there was a lot of other countries and, in fact, other people in the U.S. Building essentially a Wright airplane, regardless of what they called it. I'll give you an example. There's a gent named Burgess in Maine that bought the rights, and, in fact, he had his airplane called the Burgess F, but it was a Wright B. He was building to the patent. He was building to the drawings.
7: Interesting. Charlie, you have questions?
16: Yeah, Rich, where, if somebody wants to see the aircraft this week, where would you tell them to go?
14: Well, right here, because we have it in the, correct me if I'm wrong, the hand-built hangar?
16: Homebuilder's hangar.
14: Homebuilder's hangar. And we're right inside the door. We brought with us about 10 docents who are able to answer questions. We have some brochures about the airplane, and we'll give you a pin.
16: Yeah.
7: Is it going to fly?
14: No. We're late in getting our act together, so to speak. We aren't going to be able to fly this year, but we're hoping to get it in next year. Now, a caveat. In 2015, when we came with the predecessor to the current airplane, called the Brown Bird, at the last minute we had an opportunity. So I flew it in the show in 2015.
7: So a similar airplane, though.
14: Oh, it looks very, very similar. The difference being it's a bigger airplane, and it doesn't come apart, so it won't fit into a Sealand container.
7: Okay.
14: We built the new one specifically to be able to ship it, either truck or boat, somewhere in the world to fly it.
16: Mm-hmm. And although the Sealand container worked out very well for a lot of air shows, Oshkosh is a different animal, so we were fortunate that our friends over at Basler Turbo Conversions across the field were able to accommodate some hard surface for their container, because I was really scrambling to try to find some place where they could park the shipping container.
7: Oh, wow, yeah.
14: And we want to thank them very much, because they have come through for us, as has EAA and you, Charlie. In helping us get here and making our stay very pleasant.
16: Yeah, and Basler Turbo is a pretty interesting operation over there. If you ever get a chance to see it, they take C-47s and apply about 150-some-odd STCs to it, stretch them, completely rebuild the aircraft, put PT-6s on them, and then sell them in that new configuration. So it's a pretty amazing operation. And they did the restoration on That's All Brother as well, which was obviously a very unique C-47 because it led the D-Day invasion.
7: Yeah, well, and they might know a little bit about shipping containers too.
14: As it turns out, interestingly enough, in 2015 when we came up before, we parked in their facility, and it was on that day that they discovered, by tracing the numbers, the true identity of That's All Brother, because all of it had been painted over. It was used for a variety of things, and everybody was really excited about identifying that as the lead airplane for D-Day.
7: Wow, that's cool. Well, I want to thank you, Rich, for bringing the airplane to Oshkosh and allowing people to you're recreating a little bit of history, which is important history in aviation, and we appreciate you sharing it with the community.
14: You're very welcome. We're pleased and proud to be here.
7: Charlie, since we're talking about where this airplane, where the Wrightby Flyer is, let's do a little audio map of the home-built area so people can be oriented a little bit.
16: Sure, you bet. As you head north from Show Center, You come up Whitman Road, which is where you'll see a lot of home-built aircraft on the east side of Whitman Road. You'll eventually hit where we are right now, which is the home builders' headquarters. That's where the large wayfinding tower is. If you want to check out the Wrightby Flyer, all you have to do is head west at this point, and you'll see the home builder's hangar, and it is inside there under the protection.
14: Yes.
7: Okay, great. Charlie, we're going to take another break. Rich, thanks for joining us. And we're going to come back and talk about breezies, I guess.
16: That is right.
7: J-Munchie, we're on the fly at Home Builders Headquarters, right in the center of AirVenture 2024. 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
18: Hello, Specialist Kazmierski of Bravo Company. Welcome to Oshkosh. You've got a very interesting aircraft sitting here behind you. Let's talk about it. What is this thing?
19: Well, this is a Shadow 200 unmanned aerial vehicle system. It's the most commonly used overseas as an unmanned aerial vehicle system. It's deployed with brigades and is used every day in combat.
18: Pretty interesting aircraft. A rather unique engine on the back of this. What is that?
19: On the back, we have a Wankel rotary engine. It is two-channel, carbureted, runs off 100 low lead, We have an endurance with this engine of about 6 hours with a tank of 44 liters, which is roughly 11.6 gallons.
18: What does this airplane weigh fully loaded?
19: When it's fully loaded with the communications relay payload on there, we're running around 386 pounds.
18: Wow, I figured 100, but that's almost four times that. That's a very heavy airplane. Now, how do you get this thing off the ground?
19: We have a launcher that will launch it off the ground using a nitrogen accumulator powering a hydraulic launch cylinder.
18: Okay, now, there are a lot of people out there flying quarter-scale, large aircraft, very similar in size to this aircraft. What kind of radio technology and servos are you using to fly this airplane?
19: The servos are, we have on the back, it's a combined tail, so we have an ELO rudder, which acts as the elevator and the rudder all together. We also have flaps and ailerons. They're all controlled mainly by the ACE box in the computer.

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1: You have on board this aircraft. What can this thing do?
2: The most important equipment that we have is the camera underneath. We have a POP 300 camera, which gives us electrical, optical, and infrared camera capabilities that allows us to either see by color, or if day or night, we can also see by heat signatures. It has very good zoom. We can fly at altitudes up to 15,000 feet and still be able to stay on target.
1: That's interesting. So you can keep an eye on the bad guys, and they won't even know you're there.
2: They'll be able to hear us if we're flying a low-altitude mission, which sometimes we'll fly low altitude so they know we're there. That way they're not doing anything wrong. Most of the time, though, we're going to be up at a higher altitude where they won't be able to see or hear us.
1: Nice. What kind of speeds are you seeing out of this aircraft?
2: We have speeds anywhere from 65 to 110 knots. Generally, we're going to be going around 70 knots, though. It's our most stable flight, and it's going to give us the best picture. The camera's not going to be shaking the most, and the most important thing is, like I said before, the camera, giving a good picture to the commanders and the troops on the ground.
1: Now, once you get the camera image back from this airplane, what can you do with that?
2: Well, you can gather on all sorts of intelligence from being able to see everything from the sky. We can even talk directly to the troops on the ground, so if they're in contact, we can let them know where the enemies are. That way, before they put their head out to find out where the bullets are coming from, they already know. Using the camera, we can also call in our field artillery, we can call in fast movers, and attack helicopters, all working together to make sure that we keep the troops on the ground safe.
1: So, in other words, you're using this airplane for several functions, most important of which is an eye in the sky.
2: Yes, sir.
1: A forward observer without the risk of it. What's this airplane worth?
2: This airplane right now in the current configuration is worth a little bit over $800,000.
1: That's an expensive airplane.
2: The electronics on it are what cost the most, not just the fact that it flies. You're running a very expensive camera. We still have all the IFF capabilities so you can identify friendly or foe so we don't shoot ourselves down. We have IR strobes on because obviously, we're not going to fly with nav lights on at night. Everyone will be able to see where we are. But if we fly with IR strobes, our friendly troops will be able to see where we are, and the enemies won't.
1: That's it. I've seen infrared images of the pointing. Well, I have seen video of the IR strobes in action. They are very visible, providing you have the right equipment. But if you don't, you don't even know they're there. How do you start the engine on this?
2: The engine started pretty much by... It's an electric almost drill. It plugs into the back of the propeller. There's a starter hub. You pull a trigger and it'll kick it over. Then you'll pull it out. That way we don't have a starter mounted on the plane. It helps with reducing the weight.
1: And you're also not, you don't have anybody exposed to the danger of hand propping the engine.
2: Yes.
1: That's not nice too. Let's see, landing gear on this thing. Let me do that again. Is the landing gear on this aircraft fixed or retractable?
2: The landing gear in here is all fixed, and we do not have brakes due to the fact, again, of not trying to add weight. We have our nose wheel has a servo on it, which will allow 6 degrees to the right or left, so that when it's coming in on landing, it'll be able to stay centered on the runway. And we land similar to landing on an aircraft carrier using an arresting hook, which grabs onto a string.
1: Oh, yeah, I see the arresting hook underneath there. I didn't see that till you mentioned it. Very interesting. What is this airplane made out of?
2: It's mostly a carbon composite. The propeller, however, is a wooden propeller.
1: Let's see now. Now, I understand that you have a laser designator on this aircraft as well.
2: Yes, the laser designator is built into the camera. What it allows us to do is pretty much put a little IR dot on our targets so our friendly forces will be able to see what we want them to attack. So we can point out, and then they can just fire right at our little dot.
1: Now, when you put that laser designator on there, can you use that designator for, say, fast movers to come in and knock the target out?
2: Yes. We generally will communicate grid coordinates also, so they know exactly where we're at, so they're just not looking everywhere for a dot. But just to get them in the rough area, we'll give them a grid coordinate, and then they can see directly where we're at by looking at our dot.
1: The fast mover will be able to pick up the dot and say, okay, bye-bye, bad guys.
2: Yes.
1: That's the whole idea. Now, how do you get into a training program to learn to fly one of these things?
2: It's an MOS school put on by the Army, Marines, and Air Force. They all have their own different schools. But the MOS, it's a 15 Whiskey, which is an unmanned aerial vehicle systems operations. And you go down to Fort Huachuca for roughly 7 months. During that training, you have to go through the entire...

0: Your ground school portion of private pilot license and get your certification that you passed the laser grade with 80% or higher before you can continue on with the training.
1: Now, as a side note, do you fly radio control aircraft for a hobby?
0: I don't have any really nice ones, but I've flown little ones before.
1: Okay, a park flyer or something like that?
0: Just little $40 Walmart and hobby shop ones.
1: Okay, I was just curious because there, as you may have known, there are a lot of tie-ins between RC models and full-scale aircraft, and I figured you might have an interest in it. Wasn't exactly sure. Let's see here. What else? Blah, blah, blah, blah, blah, blah, blah. Oh, how many pieces does this aircraft break down into for storage and transportation?
0: Each wing will come off. The center wing also comes off, and then the booms and the ailer rudder separate. So you're left with a fuselage with the engine attached. And then all that will stack in so you can put two planes in the back of a Humvee.
1: What's the wingspan on this? About 15 feet?
0: It's currently 16 feet. There's also an upgrade coming up soon as currently being deployed with troops that are getting sent overseas that puts it at a 20-foot wingspan. That'll extend the flight time out to 9 hours as opposed to the 6 hours it has currently.
1: More efficient wing. Very nice. We got 10 minutes. Oh, geez. Maintenance on this aircraft. Let's talk about that. All right. Let's see. What's it take to maintain this aircraft?
0: We have maintainers designated to the unit. It's a separate school that you have to go through, and that's a 5-month course, again, down at Fort Huachuca. They do all the maintenance on it. There's 12-hour, 24-hour, 50-hour inspections that have to happen. Also, after every landing and takeoff, or every time it comes back, they have to do additional inspections. Anytime that it fails one of our pre-flight checks, they have to find a way to fix that. Normally, it'll be either a quick fix or it's going to get sent back to the company and they'll just send us a new one.
1: What's the overall reliability on this aircraft?
0: This is one of the most reliable UAVs that they have out there. It's been used in combat and overseas for the last 7 years. It has over 600,000 combat hours on this airframe, and there's probably 20, 30 of them in the air right now in Iraq and Afghanistan.
1: Wow, at this moment, that's impressive. Let's see here. How many of these have we lost?
0: Actually losing it is a very low rate. It's fairly reliable. Everything has redundancy to make sure it's a really safe operation. The only time that we will lose it is if we're in a situation where keeping it in the air might save troops on the ground. We'd much rather pay the price on a unmanned plane than have to worry about losing soldiers' lives.
1: Oh, that's very important. We can replace the airplane, we can build a new one, but soldiers, that's somebody's family member there. It's all important that we keep them safe.
0: Yes, it is.
1: It's a very impressive airplane. Is there any video of these things on YouTube by any chance that you know of?
0: I know of a couple units when they got back from overseas and all their information was unclassified. I know some people have posted videos of it online. I'm sure you can find launch and recoveries of it online too.
1: I'd like to see that. I imagine that's pretty interesting.
0: It launches from 0 to 70 knots by the time it hits the end of the launcher, so it gets going pretty quick.
1: That's got to be what, 5, 6, 7 G shot on the takeoff launch?
0: Yes.
1: Oh, yeah. Well, a carrier launch is 4, so 7's a pretty good bang. Good thing you don't have anybody in it.
0: They wouldn't survive it.
1: What kind of emergency backup systems do you have on this in case you lose something in flight?
0: Well, if we were to lose Link, we have a pre-programmed return home plan that we load before we fly it. What that is since it's remote controlled, if all radio communications are down, we can't get any Link, it'll follow up to 99 points back to where we want it to fly. At that point in time, it'll loiter that location until we can either regain control of it, or at that point it'll run out of fuel, and then it'll meet the criteria to pop shoot. There's a parachute on it, so when it crashes, it doesn't cost the whole cost of the airplane. The parachute will pop out of the bottom of it, flip it upside down, and glide it to the ground really gently. Once it hits the ground, it senses it hits the ground, and it'll cut the cord so the parachute won't drag it along, keeping the cost of crashing it much lower than it should be.
1: So in other words, if you do have a problem, the chute pops. It inverts the aircraft, saving that very expensive camera laser designator unit underneath of the airplane.
0: That's the point.
1: That is a good point. Now, what are you using for electrical power? Do you have a generator or alternator that runs off the engine?
0: There's an alternator right behind the engine in the fuselage, and that powers all the electrical equipment, which is a good amount.
1: Well, you also have to have a battery backup, too, at least for the navigation and control systems.
0: We have a battery backup that'll last generally about 15 minutes if we were to lose that alternator.
1: How reliable have those alternators been?
0: I have not seen one go bad in all the time I've flown it, but 15 minutes to be able to bring it back and land should be sufficient unless you're really far away.
1: Have you been in combat with this piece of equipment?
0: Our unit has just received this equipment last year, so I have not yet been deployed with it.
1: Are they making noises that you're going to be deployed?
0: They haven't made any noises yet, but I'm sure I will.
1: Well, you be careful out there.
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3: Have you ever noticed, sometimes when you're flying, the sky kind of like turns brown and green and the earth is blue?
1: You know, they say that's an unusual attitude for you to have.
3: Okay. Anyway, joining us this morning is John Murdoch and
4: Ryan Herrick.
3: Ryan Herrick. I didn't get a chance to write your name down, Ryan. I'm writing feverishly.
4: There you
3: of
4: go.
3: Of the Air Traffic Controllers Association. Is that correct? We left off national because everybody knows you guys are national.
5: Yeah. I hope everybody knows who we are.
4: Yeah.
3: So, somebody out there right now is going, I've heard that voice. And I don't like it. No, just
5: probably,
3: kidding.
5: Yeah, true
4: probably. Yeah, yeah, yeah.
1: You didn't give me clearance the last time.
3: That's
1: what's
3: right.
1: up with that?
5: I feel like
1: That's
5: I
1: right.
5: got that yesterday a lot.
3: Oh. You, it's you.
5: Yeah, thank you.
1: You didn't say that.
3: Oh, my goodness. We're going to talk about IFR releases and canceling IFR clearances at non-towered airports.
5: Yeah, it's a hot topic. We've learned a little bit in our booth over there. And just like to talk and clarify some things for some folks out there.
3: Let's do it.
5: All right. Well, I think there's two.
3: Can it clarify IFR? Is that possible?
1: I follow.
3: That's the whole reason it's IFR,
5: yeah,
3: right?
5: It's hard
3: not
5: to
3: clear.
5: See. Yeah, it's not clear. You're correct.
3: Yeah.
5: So I think the biggest point there is, we really appreciate it when you give us a call on the phone to pick up your clearance. Right, you're on the ground, and we can pick up the phone and we can work out your IFR routing over the phone.
3: Okay, for a minute I thought that was sarcastic. Yeah.
5: No, not sarcastic. Really mean it. Yeah, it's a benefit to us, and we thank you. Because we can work anything out, right? And if you don't have a good routing, we can correct that routing and get you on your way a little bit quicker when you get airborne.
3: Okay. So you request IFR clearance, fly, and you're saying closing at a non-towered airport is something that you should do?
5: Yeah, oh
3: and
5: yeah.
3: Apparently 100%. A lot of us don't?
6: Some do, some don't. I mean, you forget things.
3: Yeah. Yeah.
6: I forget things. You forget things.
3: That's
6: why you got that nice
3: things.
6: Sign in the FBO that says, did you cancel your IFR?
3: Did you close your flight plan?
6: Yeah.
1: Well, here's the question. What happens if you don't close the flight plan? You wander on home. Do people get upset?
6: Oh, it closes down the airport.
1: Oh.
6: I have to wait until I get a cancellation, be it from you, be it from the sheriff that's going and searching for your plane.
3: Oh, boy.
5: Yeah, so if you don't cancel your IFR, we quickly start looking for you. And we'll reach out, see if somebody's at the airport, or try to get a hold of you on the radios. But if we don't, we're going to send the sheriff out there, somebody, the airport operator, to see if the aircraft's there. And, we're starting search and rescue stuff, right? And
3: let me ask this question from a standpoint of just about complete ignorance of IFR procedures. But when I get an IFR clearance, doesn't that automatically put me on flight following?
5: Well, no, two generally separate things.
3: Okay, so in other words, you're not necessarily watching me on radar, but you know I'm out there somewhere.
5: Well, so the way it works is when you're IFR, we usually use the radar, but we use some non-radar procedures to depart you and arrive you into the uncontrolled airport.
3: Okay.
5: And that's why it's important for you to cancel, because we don't know you actually arrived safely, right? And it's a check and balance for the pilot, that if you did have a problem on final or when you got on the surface – like, we're now looking for you, right? And canceling is really a confirmation to us that says, hey, we arrived and we're good. Everything's safe.
3: Okay, everything's all right.
5: Yeah, and we can bring in another IFR arrival or departure, and they know the surface will be safe to land on and operate on that airport.
3: Okay, so you have to assume that if we don't cancel, there was a problem.
5: Yep,
3: there was an issue.
5: Yep.
6: 100%.
3: Okay. And you're saying you close the airport, so that would be you're closing the arriving airport.
6: Whatever airport you landed, wherever you landed, if you got an instrument approach, eventually you fall off the radar. The tag drops off the radar.
3: Mm-hmm.
6: I don't know if you landed. I don't know if you're sitting at the end of the runway in the dirt, or you just went home and completely forgot to call. So I have to protect that entire airport.
3: Okay.
5: Yeah. So if the whole point, so it's about 30 minutes, right? We're really interested. That 30-minute window is really important to us. But generally, most controllers know about how long it takes. And if we don't hear something, we're calling because we don't close the actual airport because we don't have that authority. That would be the airport, actually.
3: Right.
5: The airport operator. But what we do is we restrict all IFR inbound or outbounds because we don't know what's going on.
3: Right. You don't know the condition of the runway.
5: The runway. And we never know the condition of the runway, but we just don't know if you're down there flying in the pattern trying to make another approach or if something's going on. So we're just kind of waiting, standing by just to see what we need to do.
3: Okay.
5: Yeah.
3: And that has to happen every single time.
5: Absolutely.
6: Yep.
5: You can do it in the air, or you can do it when you land and you're on the surface.
4: All right. There you go. The question I had was, can you cancel in the air now? When you have the airport in sight, you give you guys a call. Because right after 9/11, you couldn't do that. I had a friend of mine I flew with, and when we had to cancel the flight plan on the ground, we could not call in and say, you know, we're suspending we're canceling IFR, we're going VFR. They wouldn't let us do it.
5: Yeah, it's actually not uncommon to cancel in the air.
4: And, okay.
5: And
4: that's been changed then. You can now cancel in the air again.
5: Absolutely.
4: Okay.
5: Yes.
4: Yeah. Terrific.
5: Absolutely.
3: Now, great. What would be the reasons for canceling? Are you talking about canceling because I'm at my destination or the weather has improved to the point where I don't need to fly IFR any longer?
5: Well, I think it's probably a combination of both. One is, if it's good weather and you're confident, right, and it's just a normal flight and everything's good, cancellation in the air is fine. But if it's marginal weather or we're low IFR or anything, yeah, keep the IFR to the ground to get on the surface because we're an extra set of eyes and ears for you.
3: Okay. I like extra eyes.
4: I do too. It's good to be watched.
5: Most of the time.
4: There were a lot of changes made around 9/11 because of what happened and everything, and that surprised me. And as a matter of fact, it surprised my charter pilot buddy because we flew an airplane out of Leesburg, Virginia, right about 3 days after 9/11 when the airspace reopened for general aviation, and he was caught by surprise.
5: Wow.
3: Can you speak to how many times a day people are not canceling their IFR after landing?
6: At least maybe three times a day we'll get that.
3: And it mucks up the whole system three times a day.
5: Right, and it mucks up where he works.
3: Right.
5: So three times a day at 130-some-odd terminals, that's 300-400 times, right? Now then it's a little bit extra workload for just everybody involved.
3: Right, right. Yeah. And a lot of questions.
5: Yeah. Mm-hmm. Well, and most importantly, we want to make sure you're safe, right? And if something did unfortunately go wrong, we want to make sure we're in front of that and try to get any assistance out there that we can as quick as we can.
4: Now, I was going to say, when you scramble resources, that's costing a lot of money, plus it's tying up resources that could be used elsewhere.
5: Correct.
6: Exactly, yeah.
3: Does this happen with airline flights, commercial flights? Do they still have to cancel IFR when they land?
5: Yes. Yeah. So there is some airlines that do fly in and out of uncontrolled airports, and same rules apply. And sometimes those professional pilots also forget to cancel. A little bit easier to find that big plane sitting on the ramp. Your plane tucked away in a hangar. A little more difficult for us.
3: Okay. Mm-hmm. Okay. But you have spies everywhere. I just know it.
4: So that's why they're putting all these cameras in at airports. They're finding all
3: that's
4: the people
3: right
4: that didn't cancel their IFR.
3: Ugh. That's kind of freaky, actually.
5: I didn't know they were putting cameras in. That's scary.
6: Yeah. Yeah.
4: Well,
3: they're everywhere.
4: Yeah.
3: Don't do anything really you don't want to have to explain.
5: It's a good rule to live by.
3: Yeah. It doesn't work, but it sounds good.
5: Yeah. But if we can touch on one thing on the IFR clearances in the beginning, when you pick it up and we can give it to you, and we'll say hold for release. And then when you're ready to depart, taxi down to the end of the runway, give us a call. And then we'll release you off the airport. And then we're going to give you a clearance void time. And just to be clear, I think there was a little confusion that we heard yesterday that clearance void time is only to depart IFR, right? So if you don't make your void time, that's okay. Just stay on the ground. Give us a call back. Your IFR clearance, your flight plan, it's all still there. Still exists. You don't need to be re-cleared or anything. Just stay on the ground, and we'll get you a new time. So it's not too uncommon that, you know, you did your run up and something looked a little weird, right? You need a couple extra times, see if the temps are coming up or the pressures are looking good, and no big deal. Right? Just stay on the ground, and we'll get you going when you're ready to go.
6: Yeah, because all that clearance void time really is just we're just protecting the airport to not allow another IFR aircraft into that airport.
3: Okay, until you're sure that they're clear.
6: Yep, until you come up off the airport.
3: Do you see pilot reluctance to communicate stuff like that with you guys?
5: Oh, yeah.
6: All the time.
5: Yeah, absolutely. And I think they're a little worried that if they don't make that void time, that we got to start the whole process over again. Not the case. It's just the depart IFR. In fact, we don't want you to rush, right? And we don't want you to feel rushed or that you're getting put in a bad position. So if you just need some more time, give us a call and we'll try to get you some more time.
3: Okay. Yeah. Simple enough.
4: Yeah, that's easy.
3: Okay, I'm going to be departing here, IFR. You know, I follow roads tomorrow.
5: Okay.
3: In my car.
5: Yes. I'm going today.
3: It's a bummer, huh?
5: Yeah, well, you know, got to get back to work.
3: Yeah, unfortunately. Unfortunately. Do you see a lot of IFR into untowered airports? I mean, I guess most GA is probably flying out of the smaller airports.
6: Yeah, I only have 5 towered airports in my airspace. There's about 20 airports, so we get IFR all over the place. Sometimes it's quick, sometimes it's an easy route, sometimes it's a hard route. Just it kind of depends, and it kind of depends on the experience of the pilot, too, because I could rattle off a long clearance. They'll take it. They'll get every single thing I told them, and then there's some of them I got to spoon feed it, and I got to take time with things.
3: Now I need a shovel.
6: Which is fine. That's what I'm here to do.
5: Now you probably need a baby spoon.
3: Yes, I do.
5: And nice and easy.
3: Can you get it in a straw?
5: Yeah. We can blend anything
3: that's
5: up for
3: right.
5: you.
3: Blend that thing up.
4: Well, you know, once again, that's a difference between a professional pilot and some guy who flies for fun.
6: Exactly.
4: Because the professional pilot is interfacing with the
3: system
4: right daily.
3: Okay, right there. The concept of IFR for fun. Yeah, right. All right, guys, I want to thank you for joining us. That is, hold on, Ryan, which I didn't get the
4: Ryan
3: last name.
4: Ryan Herrick and John Murdoch of NatCat.
3: I'm going to get fired.
4: Ooh, where can we find you guys?
5: Or right over it.
6: We're right north of the tower, one block north of the tower.
4: Sweet. All right.
3: Close enough.
4: That'll work.
3: Remember, when you get to your tent, cancel your IFR.
4: Exactly.
6: There you go.
5: Okay. We got coffee and donuts.
3: Oh, nice. We're there, man. This is Digital Dave.
4: And I'm Fast Eddie.
3: And this is EAA Radio.
2: And we have a really special guest today who we'll introduce to you in just a minute. But for the moment, Paul, hello. Welcome back.
7: Mike, it's a pleasure. I hope you had a good day yesterday. Mine ended with a very nice social gathering on Lake Winnebago last night. Lots of airplane people and good company and good food, and it was a perfect evening for it. So
2: it was cool and dry. Right now it's clear and 77. For those of you who can't be in Oshkosh, I wish you were here because it's just gorgeous.
7: The introduction to us said that we do live conversations, so let's start out and have a live conversation.
2: Well, so we're delighted to have with us a well-known commercial pilot beginning today's broadcast, but in an unusual twist, he is not actually here with us today, and it's not because he's off working. It's not because he's on vacation. And to be honest, it's not even because he has no legs and that his eyes never blink, both of which are true about this guest. It is because he is seen only on social media, and he is perhaps best known for his videos on Facebook about life on a regional airline from the flight deck's perspective. Captain Roger Victor, welcome to EAA Radio.
8: Well, thanks for having me, Mike. It's good to be here.
2: So Captain Victor, you are a big deal these days because of Facebook. Now, what we learn about the regional airlines and your life from Facebook is kind of, it's a little unfiltered sometimes.
8: Well, sometimes you got to be unfiltered. Much like our oil here at Speed Tape Airlines.
2: So let's talk about your situation. You mentioned Speed Tape Airlines. That's who you fly for, right?
8: Yes, sir.
2: So how's life at Speed Tape Airlines?
8: Oh, it's grand. It's grand. I mean, if you don't want to have a life, you can have a life at Speed Tape Airlines.
7: Captain, I'm curious. Do you make a habit of pre-flighting airplanes? Or do you send somebody?
8: No, the captain never pre-flights the aircraft. The first officer pre-flights the aircraft.
7: That's what I've been told. Do you ever do it with a puppet?
8: Do I ever do it with a puppet? I am the puppet.
2: No, I think the point here is that we heard this story about some guy who used to pre-flight his airplane with a puppet on one hand, and I just wondered how you'd feel about that.
8: Well, that guy's got some limitations right there.
9: There you go.
8: Pace is all that, you know. Yeah.
9: So here, Captain Roger Victor, I wanted to just get your reaction to some of the comments that have been made on your Facebook page about your videos. Just, you know, give me in so many words a reaction to each of these. A genius satirical perspective from the left seat.
8: Wow. that's incredible. To be honest, the reception has been amazing. Not something that I expected to happen, really. I'm overwhelmed by it.
9: Brutally honest.
8: Yes.
9: If you're a pilot,
8: have to be.
9: Sorry, go ahead.
8: No, keep going.
9: Because there's a lot of them here. If you are a pilot, you can't not laugh.
8: Yep. We spend so much time at work. Maybe my collaborator here could comment on this more than I can, but we spend so much time being serious at work, and there's so much to laugh about. If you don't laugh about it, you just might end up hating what you do, you know?
9: Yeah, give me an example.
8: Well, you always have those days where it's long, and you have reroutes or maintenance problems, things break down, and you got to, you know, stay face in front of the passengers. You got to show that professional side, when inside you're just screaming, why me? Why? You know?
9: Here's another one. Fellow throttle jockeys, don't be drinking anything while watching these Captain Roger Victor videos. You may spray said beverage on your computer.
8: I remember reading that one, and I actually had a little snort at my nose. I read that one.
9: Captain Roger Victor will literally change the course of anyone's day who stumbles upon a video.
8: I hope so. Only for the better, though.
9: Yeah, just two more from Facebook here. Comments from Facebook. Collects far too many hotel soaps and smells like suitcase, but he's all right.
8: First off, I want to know who's sniffing me so they know what I smell like. But the soap thing is right on.
9: Fair question. And then the last one. If you start selling yoga pants, I'm changing this review to 1 star.
8: I saw that yesterday, but, you know, I couldn't sell yoga pants because I don't like to sell things that I can't use myself. Given I have no legs, I have seen no need for yoga pants.
9: Makes perfect sense to me.
7: Captain,
8: yeah.
7: Captain, if an aspiring pilot wants to be hired at Speed Tape, what are his qualifications?
8: Well, first, he has to have very questionable judgment. That's the first thing we need. Low moral standards, and they have to know how to handle an airplane that's missing an engine that we operate, you know, during, you know, normal revenue service.
9: Well, I know that getting an airplane off the ground isn't just one person's job. I know that your dispatcher, Louie, has a lot to do with everything that you can and can't do. Is Louie around where we can talk to him?
8: He hates me. Louie can't stand me. Yeah, hold on. Let me get Louie. Louie! They want to talk to you. Okay. How you doing, Mike?
9: Hey, Louie. So all I know is that you're a dispatcher, but I think there's more to the story.
8: Well, yeah, I mean, it's a change of career for me. I used to be in refuse reclamation. For those who don't know, my name is Louie. I'm a raccoon. I used to do refuse reclamation. You know, people called it dumpster diving. I call it repurposing your refuse. That was going well for a while, but now people are more into recycling and composting. So I chose a different path and got hired on at Speed Tape as a dispatcher. I also do scheduling, and I'm also the head of the maintenance department.
7: Louis, what do you think of pilots in general?
8: When I think of pilots, I think they break my airplanes. I think that's what they do.
9: And that's...
7: there's a problem with that, Louis?
8: Well, when you're running a maintenance department, you don't want someone to break your planes. If someone breaks your planes, you got to start deferring things and writing things up and fixing things. You know how much it costs to fix something? I'd rather not have a pilot break it.
9: So, Louis, you know, when I'm sitting in the back of one of these planes and they say, oh, you know, maintenance is up front, they're just kind of taking care of paperwork. I mean, for the love of Pete, how much paperwork does it take?
8: You'd be amazed. I changed the screw once. I changed the screw back before I got in charge of the maintenance department. I changed one screw, 3 pages of paperwork, and that caused our new motto, don't use a screw when Speed Tape will do.
9: I love
8: it. That's what we do now. I got that all on top of my desk. Don't use a screw when some Speed Tape will do.
9: So now I get it. Hey, listen, Louie, it's been great to meet you. I wonder if you could kind of put Roger back on the line for just a minute. We've been talking with Captain Roger Victor and Louis, the dispatcher from Speed Tape Airlines, who you will learn about and find out about and experience pretty much only on Facebook, as we understand it. Captain Roger, are you there?
8: Yes, Mike, I'm here.
9: Yeah, so I think it's time to come clean. I think it's time to confess the fact that you have a collaborator, that although you may be a funny guy, that there's somebody else working with you, and I'm wondering if you could put him on the phone.
8: We don't like to talk about him, but sure, I'll get him for you. He's right next to me here. I think he wants to talk to you.
9: Well, I gather you guys are really close.
8: Oh, you don't. You have no idea. You have no idea.
9: No.
10: Hey, Mike. How you doing?
9: Hey, thanks so much for sharing kind of what's inside the writer's room there at Speed Tape Airlines. we're not gonna talk about who you are or who you work for, which is fine. I'm just kind of wondering, is there a place where you kind of stop short and go, you know, this was really relevant, but I'm not going to talk about this?
8: Yeah, in everything that I try to do with Rogers, Speed Tape Airlines, and Louis, I try to keep it in as much good taste as I can and in good fun. So there were two projects I was working on recently where with the finished product, I looked at and I thought, well, this isn't really funny, or most recently, it could have been offensive or taken in an offensive way, so I never published it.
9: Yeah.
8: You know? So yeah. I have all these ideas, and I never know how they're going to turn out until they're actually completed. So once I saw it was complete, I figured, okay, this might have gone too far, or this is in poor taste, and, you know, I try not to do that.
9: Yeah.
7: So how long has Speed Tape been in existence?
8: Fictionally or actually?
9: Is there
7: a difference?
8: Well, no. The backstory of Speed Tape Airlines, they've been around since 1988 when they had two Cessnas, but one engine to split between the two Cessnas. That's the fictional part of it. The reality of it is that, you know, I've been doing Roger Victor and Speed Tape Airlines for only about 7 months now.
9: No kidding. Well, this is a pretty quick rise then. And, you know, Roger suggested that we need to ask you about your reaction to this quick success you've experienced.
8: Beyond belief. It was what launched. There was a video we did about missing breakfast at a hotel, and that's the one that went viral. And I've been doing Roger Victor for a few months prior to that, you know, and a couple hundred people maybe liked the page. That little video skyrocketed, and I've been playing catch up ever since.
9: Oh my goodness! Well, if you would please put Captain Roger back on the phone so that we can say goodbye to our esteemed guest today.
8: Sure. You'll notice he sounds a lot like me.
9: You know, now that you mention it, I see that. But
8: all right, Mike, how are you?
9: Hey, Captain Roger Victor, thank you so much for talking with us today on EA Radio, and keep making people laugh about things that in the moment maybe are not so funny, huh?
8: Yeah, that's the goal. You know, thank you for having me. It's a pleasure to have been invited to come on your show.
9: Great.
7: Keep looking for the free breakfast and the free newspapers, too.
8: That's right, and people can find me on Facebook. I'm also on YouTube and Twitter, by the way.
9: Okay, Captain Roger Victor. Thanks again. We'll be back in just a couple of minutes with more of Squawk 1200. 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
2: Here's an interview from AirVenture Oshkosh 2015.
11: I can't believe we're back at the fourth segment already on the first day. The hour goes quickly. But, you know, we've saved the best for last today. So we have Elliot Bornstein from Global Star with us today, And Elliot, you know, there's so many things that you folks do. I mean, I remember the first year that you guys were here when the spots were being distributed. But I think this year we wanted to start with a little bit about what the company does, and then just tell us about this link up with Lockheed too that people have been hearing about.
12: Okay, Global Star is a satellite communications company, and we. Have launched our own constellation of a second-generation satellite. So in our class, we have the highest data speeds, and we believe the highest quality voice right now. And we have a lot of different packages and a lot of different programs, and our goal is to get in every cockpit data and phone communications.
11: Wow, that's great. And, of course, people remember you from the spot. But now what's the link between spot that we just heard about and, and Lockheed and Flight Service and all that kind of good thing.
12: Okay, Spot is a subsidiary of Globalstar and uses, of course, our own constellation system. And Spot basically has two products right now, the Gen 3, which is a device that you can actually send a few different texts that are pre-programmed, and a trace unit. And the devices are now compatible with Lockheed's tracking system. So what you do is you go to the 1-800 weather brief Lockheed site, and you probably as a pilot signed on and have an account with them, and then you register these individual tracking devices. So once you do that, you simply file a VFR flight plan with Lockheed, and they will now track your flight.
10: With the Spot?
12: With the Spot.
10: Oh, that's wonderful.
12: And you can, they're small enough. I brought a couple. You can't see them here, but I have a couple in the studio. You can see they're very small. They sit on the windshield, and, you know, just little portable devices. And we have excellent coverage pretty much worldwide with this. And it's instant tracking, and you can go to an app on your smartphone, or you can go to a site on the web, our webpage, findmespot.com, and you'll be able to actually see that. You can also set up a page for to send your friends or loved ones or whatever, and then they can watch you flying. So, but the Lockheed connection is a safety one, where they will actually send you reminders to close your flight plans. And I know I got one the other day that says you have 10 minutes to close your flight plan. So it's a very convenient reminder. And they will also have algorithms in their system that if, in fact, all of a sudden you're not really moving anywhere, but you're still sending signals, unless you're a helicopter probably, they know that something's probably wrong if it's not at an airport. So then they start a search and rescue.
11: Wow, so then the controller at Flight Service is going to be notified of something that says, watch E5 Golf or whatever.
10: What's so critical about this and different, we've become accustomed to seeing ourselves on FlightAware and things like that as IFR. But VFR, these breadcrumbs tell the story of exactly where you really are. So when they do need to start a search and rescue, it's so much more efficient.
12: It really is, and depending on the type of aircraft you're flying and how fast it is, you can either do 2.5 minute tracking. Our standard is pretty much 5 minute tracking, and best, of course, is it's such an inexpensive device. It's so inexpensive that if you're here at Oshkosh, you can actually get a rebate for the full cost of the unit if you buy it here when you activate it. And they're very inexpensive airplanes.
10: If you fly over terrain all the time, this is an awfully nice thing to have, particularly if you like to fly over terrain and you fly VFR a lot. VFR is the key here, because VFR, it's a wonderful freedom we have in this country, but nobody really knows where you are.
11: No, and that has cost a few people, too, over the years.
12: Oh, yeah.
11: When they've gone missing and they realize how long it takes just for someone to even notice that you're gone. And then, by the way, where did they go? Because half of us never end up where we think we're going to go because we saw something more interesting and we took a turn in flight somewhere.
12: Exactly.
11: Can we talk about the
10: oh, yeah, these are really are really cool. We had a Gen 1.
12: Well, that's not an actual. Well,
11: that's without the batteries.
10: But we had a Gen 1 of the product, and we used it on a boat going across the Gulf of Mexico, and that was fascinating because otherwise I would have never known where we were on this sailboat. And to have somebody else tracking us on this sailboat in the middle of the Gulf of Mexico. So there are many other modalities that you can use this. Since it's so portable, you can take it with you when you go on a hike, for instance. And then there's that text message thing. Can you explain a little better? So now you've got a unit, and this is a Gen 3, where it can link Wi-Fi to your cell phone or Bluetooth. How's that work?
12: Not this unit.
10: Okay.
12: This unit has four pre-programmed messages and an SOS. And you can hit, this is the Gen 3 we're talking about.
10: Mm-hmm.
12: And you can send a message that says, I'm okay.
10: Okay.
12: You can pre-program a message online.
10: Mm-hmm.
12: Then there's another one that says, everything's okay, but I need help. It's not an emergency. Mm-hmm. And then, of course, you got your SOS where they start looking for you.
10: Right, right.
12: And I do want to mention, very important, that Spot has been credited with over 3,700 lives saved in
10: the last
12: 5 years.
10: Yeah, that's a big deal.
12: And that is a big deal.
11: I don't think I knew that. Holy smokes.
10: Yeah,
11: but I'd like to be one of the 3,700 as opposed to the other bunch.
12: Well, if you're listening and you are, we have some T-shirts in the booth that says, I was saved by Spot. So come tell us your story and we'll get you a T-shirt that said that.
10: That is really cool. So this other device here, what's that? Is that the one that makes a cell phone work?
12: No, this isn't. We have several other units.
11: She wants a cell phone thing.
10: That sounds so cool.
12: We'll go to that right after that.
11: Okay.
12: The other unit is simply one you hide or just stick in your windshield and forget about. It'll last several months. And when you start moving, it senses it. It'll send a text or email message that I've started moving.
10: Okay.
12: And then it starts the same kind of tracking as the Gen 3.
11: Oh, so this is also tied to flight service.
12: And this is tied to Lockheed's flight service.
10: Okay. Oh, very nice.
12: The one you keep asking about is the SATFI unit.
10: Okay.
12: And
11: can she go see one of those soon?
12: Please come to our booth 3000, where we have one on display. And the SATFI unit actually can connect 8 people by their smartphone.
10: 8 people?
12: Yeah. And they just connect up. It's a Wi-Fi unit. 8 people connect. It's got the Global Star transmitter receiver built into it. And you can send text, email, chat, do all those things. And I'm really proud to say that we're 4 times faster than our competition right now.
10: Wow. So that's as much for the people in the back, because I'm not going to be texting and flying. I don't text it.
11: This is good news.
10: Yeah. Even with an autopilot, where I really could if I wanted to.
12: I'm guilty, but don't text and drive.
10: Okay. That's very fair. But the people in the back would be very happy to have that. Now, I don't think I'd want to have it turned on when I had my 2 daughters back there, though. Because if they knew they could chat all the way, from Florida to Air Venture here in Wisconsin, I can't imagine what that would cost me.
12: It wouldn't cost you very much. That's the key thing about us. We even have a very inexpensive unlimited plan. So if you do have a couple of kids that want to chat all the way, come see us. We'll tell you about the right plan for you, what your needs are, what your average trips are, your stage length, that kind of thing. And we have 5 or 6 different plans, and one will make sense for you, I'm sure.
10: Yeah, I can imagine that. We're not up to streaming video yet, though, I would think.
12: No, not streaming video.
11: It's too bad we didn't have one of these a few years ago when my daughter was still in high school. I could have figured out a way to put this in her purse, and then I would... Oh, but then flight service would know where she was, and I wouldn't know.
12: Well, you would know.
10: You would know.
12: You could go to your app, or you could go to your webpage.
11: Oh.
12: But we don't encourage that kind of thing.
11: I see. Of course. Okay.
10: No. Not secretly.
11: Okay.
10: I was quite deliberate about what I told my children was in the car, that I could know where they were at all times.
11: Well, I think this is really an exciting piece of technology. And have you had, of course, it's the first day of the show, so we don't really know how it's all going to go yet. But did you bring quite a few of these with you just in case?
12: Yes, we have about 7 or 8 dealers that are selling these here at the show. And we have show specials going on right now. I think I already mentioned that.
10: Mm-hmm.
12: And then we also have them for the SATFI and our other phone kits. So stop by one of Global Star's dealers, and they'll be able to set you up with a really good setup with your Spot or Global Star product.
10: Where is your tent located on the field?
12: We're in the Epic Hangar, and it's booth 3000.
10: Booth 3000 in the Epic Hangar. And where can they find you? We have many listeners all over the world. This goes out on the Internet. Where can they find you on the Internet?
12: Okay, if you're interested in the phone products, you would go to Global Star and data products. 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
10: Findmespot.com. Right. I can do that. I can remember that. It's all one word, right?
12: Findmespot.com.
10: Oh, that's wonderful.
11: What a great idea.
10: That is. It really is. And I have seen people take these around on around-the-world trips. And it's really interesting to track people as they go. More than anything else, though, it's the safety aspect. And this is really something that hasn't been done before, the Lockheed Martin link up. I like the idea that you can do a VFR flight and know that they know where you are now. If you need help,
12: right,
10: the search and rescue is going to be efficient and specific. And yes, I have a 406 ELT too, but I want to increase the chances. I don't want them to be looking for me for 4 days, you know.
11: Especially
10: or if you're longer.
11: VFR at
12: you
11: night.
12: Have to crash right. first for the 406 to go off.
11: That's true.
10: Yeah, there's that too. Yes. So, and that's the thing. If I make a good landing, you know, if I don't have much impact, I got to be able to go back there and do it. Well, Elliot, this has been absolutely educational. We can't thank you enough for being a guest on our first day of Attitude Adjustment. Rob, what do you think? How'd it go?
11: I think you mean this segment, or you mean the whole morning? I think the whole morning went really well.
10: Yeah, I'm kind of happy about it, too.
11: I'm just glad that I learned about the spot, because I think VFR pilots, I can't imagine they wouldn't want one of these.
10: Well, let's go have lunch and keep talking.
11: I think that's a good idea.
10: All right.
12: Well, thank you very much for the opportunity, and everybody come visit us in Booth 3000.
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13: This is EAA Radio. We are on 1210 AM. And right now we're joined by Rick Siegfried. He's with Warbirds of America.
14: Well, today we got a new feature down in the Warbird area. We're the first year we've done it, so we encourage everybody to come down and visit. And it's the World War II Training Command. And it's an exhibit that will show you the type of airplanes that are representative of those that a pilot in World War II coming off the street might have flown as his very first trainer on up until he eventually checked out in either a bomber or fighter and went out to win the war for us.
13: And what would the first aircraft that they would have been checked out in have been?
14: It's a little unique. We actually we have also represented the civilian pilot training program, so we have a civilian J-3 Cub down there. A lot of the pilots and a lot of other individuals actually learned first in that civilian pilot training program. It was very popular, conducted by universities, about 1,400 universities and 1,400 flight schools participated. So that might have been the first airplane they flew. Then we went into the primary trainer, and that was another route. Some people went straight into the primary trainer. We're really lucky. We have a rare example of an N3N. We're only about 800 built, and it was a Navy primary trainer at Pensacola as well as at Annapolis. And it's representing all the primary trainers, the Stearman, the PT-19, and other aircraft that were used at that time. And next they went into the basic trainer. And the basic trainer we have on display, we are lucky to have two basic trainers. Actually, we've got two BT-13s.
15: Oh, no, not the Vulti Vibrator.
14: The Vulti Vibrator, exactly right. Oh, the nicknames God. Are good.
15: All right, so you've got your fledgling pilot, and he's just gotten out of the BT-13, the old Vulti Vibrator. Where does he go next?
14: Well, next, it depends if he's going to be a fighter pilot or a bomber pilot.
15: All right, let's assume that he's going to go. Let's do the bomber pilot first.
14: Okay, the bomber pilot, he's going to have to get some multi-engine training. And probably the most common multi-engine trainer used, but more pilots learn to fly, was the Beechcraft AT-10 Wichita. We'd love to have one, but there's only in museums now because they were made out of mostly non-strategic material, in other words, wood. So they just didn't last.
15: That wouldn't happen to be the one that was called the Bamboo Bomber, was it?
14: Bamboo Bomber was more commonly called the Cessna Bobcat or UC-78.
15: Okay.
14: And again, that was another one, and it's more or less has that generic term, Bamboo Bomber. But I think some people called the Wichita that as well.
15: Okay. Well, I wouldn't know a Wichita if you ran me over with it, but I would know a Bobcat if I saw one.
14: The old Sky King airplane.
15: Exactly. That's how I know it from. And, of course, he graduated to a much sharper airplane, and the TV series is on DVD now. But anyway, you're sitting there with this, with the Wichita, and this is a twin-engine aircraft. Yeah.
14: Again, we don't have a Wichita on display. We actually have a, I kind of jumped around there. We have a Beech SNB, which of course is the what the Navy used as a multi-engine trainer, and it's a lot like a Beech Model 18.
15: Okay, there you go. That's another airplane, easy to recognize. A lot of them built, too. That was in production for a long time.
14: Long time, yeah. They actually went to Beechcraft. It was making a fine corporate aircraft, and Beech won a contract in 1939 to start producing. Actually, I think the first ones actually went to the Philippines.
15: Oh,
14: and
15: wow.
14: Then the U.S. general saw that airplane and what a great job it did out there, went back and had Beech bid on a contract to supply airplanes for the U.S. military as well.
15: Okay, well, now, I just thought of something interesting here. We do have a P-38 Lightning here, multi-engine. I know. I knew I was going to throw a curve at you. But the question being is, if you're going to a single-engine fighter, obviously you're taking a different path. But what about if you're flying a Lightning? Are you going to start getting into these multi-engine aircraft as well?
14: I can't answer that exactly 100%, but I believe you actually still went the fighter route.
15: Okay.
14: Because that was considered a fighter, and I believe that they, at that time, you know, they were a little more flexible, and once they checked somebody out in an advanced trainer, they pretty much figured he could fly anything into the inventory.
15: Mm.
14: And so he probably would have flown the AT-6. He may have gotten a little bit of time also in one of those multi-engine trainers because that only makes sense.
15: Right.
14: But I actually don't have an answer exactly how much time. And maybe there's a guy out there who could come by our booth and educate us.
15: Hey, we'd love to know the answer, too,
13: now,
15: the listeners out there.
13: What would determine if a guy coming through the flight training would end up in the fighters or if he would end up in the bombers?
14: Okay, I believe usually it's kind of how you finished in your class. And, of course, everybody wanted to be the swaggered fighter pilot and things of that sort. And I think they asked you, but I think how you finished in your basic training pilot class kind of determined where you went. And some people definitely went bombers, too. Let's face it, we were all out to win the war, and people were ready to sign up to do whatever they had to do and fly whatever airplanes they had to help our nation.
15: Well, there's a big difference between flying a bomber and a fighter aircraft, obviously, because, you know, you've got to have, like, nerves of steel if you're sitting there in a bomber because you just can't, you know, turn 90 degrees, pull hard, and go after the enemy. You've got a mission to accomplish, and essentially, without fighter escort, you're a sitting duck in that airplane.
14: Yeah.
15: And the Germans brought that point home, too.
14: The bombers, of course, had their own tactics, and that's why we have the big formation of bombers.
15: Mm-hmm.
14: Of course, every B-17 had 10 crew members, and every one of those crew members was an essential part of that crew to not only protect the airplane that they're in, but also protect the rest of the aircraft that were on that mission. They flew specific formations that gave them the maximum protection against those enemy fighters. And, of course, one of the great things they did as we got a little further on in the war was the P-51 Mustang came along with its long range. It was able to escort those bombers all the way to their target and back,
15: yeah,
14: which really helped those bomber crews. The gunners learned, many gunners were going to fly a bomber, flew out of the AT-6. Was the first time they ever shot at another aircraft. They had a seat in the back of an AT-6, and they had a machine gun that they could put up face aft, and they went out and shot targets and learned how to operate the weapon. Now, obviously, they live with their weapons. They knew how to take care of them properly and everything else with them. And again, that's something we'll point out there in the training command because we have a advanced trainer, AT-6, down there, the Texan, commonly called the pilot maker, as it's affectionately known, and as well as it was used for many other roles during the conflict.
15: You know, the T-6 is still a very popular airplane today with warbird pilots. Been fortunate to actually fly one. I loved it. I gained a whole new respect for the T-6. Wonderful aircraft. So there you are. You know, you're in the bomber, and you're a gunner, and you've been through all this training. And one of the things that many people don't realize is the fact that they're up at 30, 35,000 feet in this aircraft, and it's cold up there. It can be 70 below zero. So, you know, these guys, how did they prepare for that cold?
14: You know, it was a tough time. There are not a lot of insulation. If you even look at the airplanes now, heaters were something that was came along when in a later time. So they had flying suits and flying boots that were cheap lined, and a lot of them spent a lot of time being very cold because they were long missions.
15: Yeah.
14: And you're exactly right. That was tough on the performance, and we have to give a lot of credit to those young men who went out and endured all that hardship and went along on those airplanes.
15: The interesting part about that is, you know, once again, we've gotten through the bombers now. Let's go into the fighters. Everybody loves the Mustang. Beautiful airplane, perfect lines, sweet sounding engine, lots of horsepower, highly maneuverable. There's not enough words to describe the Mustang.
14: Wonderful airplane. There were a lot of great fighters at that time. Let's not forget about the Navy either.
15: But oh, yeah.
14: Fortunately, we have a trainer that did dual service, both in the Navy as well as in the Army Air Corps, eventually the Army Air Force. And that, of course, the vulnerable T-6, we've already talked a little bit about it. In the Navy, it was called the SNJ.
15: Right.
14: It flew off of carriers for the Navy. It flew off, of course, land for the Army Air Corps. And if you were going to fly that Mustang, that was the airplane you flew right before you jumped in that Mustang. And it's a pretty incredible story. Sometimes it was an intermediate aircraft, but frequently the T-6 or the Pilot Maker was just an outstanding airplane for that. It's the first airplane with a higher wing loading. And it's a maneuverable airplane. They learned aerobatics. They learned a little more formation flying, although the fighter pilots, they were out there on their own frequently. They also learned their instrument training, aerobatic training, I think I mentioned. And they learned how to lead and lag and shoot the guns out the front of their aircraft so they could protect the bombers, protect themselves, and win the war once again. So that was an amazing airplane. I'm told that the... other than managing the systems, they're a lot more complex on the Mustang with the coolant system and things of that sort. But you were certainly qualified to jump in that Mustang after flying the T-6 because of similar handling qualities on the ground, crosswinds, and all that other aspects.
13: Now, all the Mustangs back in that day were just a single seat, correct?
14: I wish I was an expert again all the time. Yeah, pretty much they're all single seat.
13: You
14: see the TF
13: pilots,
14: Mustangs today were actually a little towards the end of the war and things of that sort in conversions.
13: So most of these pilots wouldn't have gotten any training in the Mustang. They would have just been, here's the keys.
14: Here's the book. Read the book. You've flown the T-6. Now jump in that Mustang and do your job.
13: All right. Ben, again, Rick Siegfried with the Warbirds of America, the World War II Training Command down by the Warbirds. This is EAA Radio on 1210 AM.
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16: And I'm joined now by Ron Wagner of the EAA Sport Pilot. Congratulations on your achievement. I should just say EAA's achievement, but congratulations nonetheless.
17: Well, thank you, and it really is EAA's achievement and FAA's achievement. It was a whole group of people, a very large group of people working together for a common goal. And we really do feel like celebrating today.
16: What is the first thing that someone needs to know about Sport Pilot?
17: Opportunity, opportunity, opportunity. EA is all about participation, and if you wanted to participate in aviation and always felt that the barriers were too high, whether it would be cost, time, the medical standard, those barriers just came tumbling down. We feel that you'll be able to get involved in aviation for about half the cost, and of course the driver's license medical, using the driver's license in lieu of a medical certificate, really adds benefit, especially for those people that need special issuance who are perfectly healthy but have to jump through the FAA special issuance hoops. This will alleviate that problem for them, and at the same time, we feel that a very high level of safety will be maintained. If you've always wanted to own an aircraft, the new special light sport aircraft, which will be manufactured ready to fly under a consensus standard that EAA played a leadership role in developing, will really make that opportunity available. We think you'll be able to buy a new airplane for about the cost of a very good car or SUV. I mean, they're never going to be cheap, but by the same token, it's down to the point where a normal human being can afford one.
18: So you're almost reshaping aviation with this initiative. You're making it easier to become a pilot, and you're creating a whole new class of aircraft that hopefully the average guy can afford.
17: That's right. This will really impact nearly every section of FAA regulation, from whether it's pilot certification, medical certification, flight instructor certification, maintenance certification, aircraft certification. It just runs the whole breadth of the FAA rulemaking, and it really doesn't reshape anything other than its particular segment. The aircraft that weigh 1,320 pounds or less have a full power straight and level speed of 120 knots or less, a clear, clean stall speed of 45 knots or less, very basic, easy-to-fly aircraft that are not ultralights, but yet they're not cross-country machines. That's what this is. So it's an entry level, or it might be where you want to be. I know that's the type of aircraft that I've always enjoyed flying, and I don't care if I ever
19: Some people don't want to be moving that fast.
17: I don't care if I never fly anything other than a light sport aircraft. I really enjoy flying this type of airplane. And many, many members feel the same way. So it just creates opportunity.
19: Now, one thing that I just really haven't paid attention to, and that is, these are all single pilot craft, or are they, you can take passengers? How will this work?
17: A pilot and one passenger. They're two place aircraft or single place aircraft, and you're allowed to carry a pilot and one passenger in aircraft that have no more than two seats. Day VFR, just the basics. Just the basics, stick and rudder flying like EA is really all about.
3: Now, the time you amass as a sport pilot will count towards a private if you should decide to advance your
17: Absolutely.
3: Ratings?
17: Absolutely. All time logged as a sport pilot counts toward whatever advanced ratings you might decide to pursue. What a great way to build time. If you set your career goal as being an airline pilot, now you can log those 1,000 hours or whatever number of hours the airlines want. You can log a significant number of them in these relatively inexpensive aircraft. And you know what? You're going to be a better stick and rudder pilot for it, because these airplanes are airplanes that you enjoy flying. They're responsive. They are fun to

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1: That seems incredibly fast to me for something so sweeping and wide-ranging to be approved through all the channels.
2: And it seemed like it was taking forever, and many of the people that just couldn't wait for it to happen, it seemed to be taking forever. But in terms of rulemaking, it really wasn't that slow. It kind of followed the process.
1: Do you see this approval as a sort of a shift in philosophy of the FAA?
2: It's certainly a shift in philosophy in this lighter area. And yes, I do believe. I have never worked with a government agency that's as consumer-friendly as this light sport aircraft division and the team that put this rule together. And the team goes clear from Marion Blakey, the FAA administrator, who is firmly on board, clear down through, I'm not sure what the lowest ranking person is working on it, but they've created a new office in Oklahoma City just for the implementation and administration of the sport pilot and light sport aircraft rules, AFS 610, and most of the members of that staff are here. I think we can really say that they're from the FAA and they're here to help us, because this particular crew, as I said, they're very, very consumer friendly.
1: Well, you're generating a tremendous amount of excitement around this. That's fantastic. One other question comes to mind. Are there any airspace restrictions?
2: Airspace restrictions depends where you're coming from. The basic sport pilot who takes 20 hours of instruction and has had no other license, just a newcomer to aviation, will have some fairly significant restrictions on where he can go. Won't be able to essentially go into any airspace that requires communication by radio. However, with additional training and a simple logbook endorsement, as you achieve that training, you can be endorsed without any additional testing, simply logbook endorsements by a certified flight instructor. You can be endorsed to go into those types of airspace. The other restriction is that they're restricted to 10,000 feet MSL or below.
1: Well, so it might take a while to get to 10,000.
2: It would take a while to get to 10,000.
1: Parachute.
2: The only place that this would create any kind of a problem would be if you happen to live in the Rocky Mountains or something like that.
1: Yeah, for altitude. We live on the East Coast outside Philadelphia, and it's all controlled airspace if you're not careful.
2: But, if you live in a controlled airspace environment, there's nothing that says you can't get that training while you're working toward your certificate. You simply won't make it in 20 hours.
1: Right.
2: Because the 20 hours are pretty well spelled out what you have to do. And let's face it, you have to learn the piloting skills, but you can learn communication at the same time. And, yes, it'll take you a few more hours, but you'll end up with the sport pilot license with the endorsement to go into control airspace.
1: Thanks for joining us here.
2: Thank you. Always enjoy it. I'll see you again later in the week.
1: Sounds great. And you're listening to EAA Radio.
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4: This is Digital Dave.
5: And I'm Fast Eddie.
4: And this is Medium Start today.
5: Medium Start. Yeah, lukewarm start.
4: Lukewarm, yeah, there you go. And joining us is Mr. Ori Blumenthal.
6: Wow, I got it right.
5: Yes.
7: You got it perfectly right.
4: Fantastic.
5: He's from Skywatch Insurance.
4: Okay,
5: can't
4: insurance.
5: Fly without that.
4: Yeah, we don't want to talk about insurance. I guess we do want to talk about insurance.
7: Yeah, you do. Actually, you do. That's why you invited me.
4: Right.
7: Thank you so much for that.
4: Imagine, huh? Anyway, you are providing insurance to us pilots, airframe insurance, liability, the whole shooting match.
7: Yes. So let me just quickly introduce myself.
4: Right.
7: I'm Ori Blumenthal, co-founder and CTO of Skywatch. We're basically an insurance startup that uses tech to make aviation insurance more affordable, more flexible, easy to use. And, the bottom line is, you said you don't want to be talking about insurance, so we want to make it easy and comfortable so you could fly with peace of mind without having to worry about it, but it needs to be tailored to you.
4: Okay. And you are catering to the experimental home-built market?
7: Yes, so we have a wide range of products, also drone insurance, renter's insurance, CFI, owners. So we basically do a whole lot.
4: Wow.
5: Drone insurance,
7: yes.
5: All right.
7: Maybe I should have mentioned it, but as I said, we're providing high-end tech. So I'm coming from a technical background, actually.
4: Okay.
7: So everything we do is digital, and that's why it's innovative and supposed to be super simple to use, but also enables us to provide an extra edge for our users and clients.
5: All right. Now, are you providing hull insurance, liability insurance, or

0: The whole shebang.
1: All of the whole shebang. Oh,
2: the whole shebang. Whole shebang, yeah. Insurance costs more.
1: All right, yeah, but if I'm flying a drone, that's pretty much just liability only, right?
0: So you would be surprised. A lot of people flying drones don't want their hull coverage. You're thinking about those small toys. Okay, maybe you don't want to insure that, but I do see that people do that. But when you're talking about the higher-end drones...
2: Yeah, like a $10,000 drone.
0: Yeah, the Matrice, even the Inspire, you know, with an equipment or a mm-hmm. Zenmuse camera.
2: Yeah, that makes sense. Let me ask you this question. I recently saw an ad for a competing company that says...
0: No way.
2: Yeah, that they will insure your kit while you're building it. Do you guys do that too?
0: Not currently, but another thing that's worth mentioning is that we have strong relationships with the community, so social media and Facebook, and obviously we have great customer support, and you can always reach out to us, and we are always happy to get the feedback, and we constantly try to improve. But yeah, every time we get all those questions, can I insure that? Do you insure that? What do I do if this happens or that happens? And we're there to help.
2: How do you approach the guy who's got his own design? This is the first of this whiz-bang special that's ever been built. You have no data background history on that type of airframe. So how do you approach insuring that?
0: So that's a very good question. And we partner with magnificent insurance carriers that has lots of expertise. They have fantastic underwriters on top of our team. And wherever there's those edge cases, we have those trusted advisors to go to and help us to try to put that. But the basic stuff of what we're trying to do is basically, you know, aviation insurance is lagging behind. You see all this innovation in insurance, telematics in cars, pay by the mile, digital experiences. Everything is improving. But you don't really see the same for aviation insurance. And that's what we're trying to change with drones, CFI, renters, owners, etc.
2: Right, you're trying to bring it into the 21st century.
0: Yeah, exactly.
2: Or the 20th century. You know, we're lagging behind.
1: Well, the one beef that I have with car insurance and pay by the mile is I just don't think they need to know where I'm going and what I'm doing. That's basically my take on it.
2: Well, good thinking that they don't have a plug-in thing on most airplanes for those monitor boxes.
0: Yeah, you can monitor in a bunch of different ways, but it doesn't always have to be tracking exactly where you're driving. It can also be just the metadata of your behavior without knowing where you are. Or if it's by the mile, you can just do something that only tracks your mileage and doesn't track your GPS, etc.
1: Oh, if they need my
2: metadata.
0: Metadata.
1: I'm so
2: That's
1: screwed.
2: A tough word. He's old.
1: Especially this early in the morning.
2: Yeah. So how long have you guys been in existence?
0: We've been in existence for a few years now, building our brand, building our presence, and rolling out products as we go. I can give one example of a product that we launched probably early or late last year. That's a CFI and renter's insurance, non-owned insurance basically.
2: Right.
0: And we provided the first insurance that you can do usage-based, meaning you don't have to buy an annual non-owned policy that sometimes doesn't fit your needs. You can buy it by the day, by the week, by the month, or by the year if you need to. That's true for CFIs and students or renters.
2: How does that work? Do I have to call you and say, I'm going to fly today?
0: Look, you can call us. We will answer the phone. But we think it's better that you just take your phone, open it, and in 90 seconds, you can get a quote and finish everything. Everything is digital. You'll get the policy. You'll get the cert if you need it. That's super easy.
2: Okay. So then do you have like an app that I can use? Because if I'm paying by the day, you obviously need to track how many days I've used your insurance.
0: So if you use it by the day, every time you click the button, insurance starts.
2: Okay.
0: If you want it by the week, you just buy a week in advance. So it's really tailored to what you need.
2: Okay. So I can control that right from my phone, the app on the phone.
0: Yeah.
2: Okay, because that was my question. How do I know how do you know how many days I need your insurance?
0: Whenever you need it, you go to the website, and it will remember all your details that you filled in, your address, your name, your hours. You can always edit it, obviously. Once you have more hours, you can edit your logged hours, and you can pick and choose. So if now you're flying a single engine, that obviously a non-owned policy for single engine is cheaper than multi-engine. So you don't have to, but tomorrow you want to fly multi-engine, you don't have to get the full year policy for the expensive full year policy for multi-engine. Get the single engine and then add on as you like.
1: So this is basically insurance on demand.
0: Yes.
2: Just about, yeah. That's a good way to put it.
1: And you can tailor it to your specific circumstance.
2: To your demand, yeah.
1: Whether it be helicopter or single-engine, multi-engine.
2: He brings up a good subject. Do you guys do rotorcraft?
0: It depends. It depends.
2: Okay, in other words, you do helicopters, but not gyros.
0: Well, it's a little bit more complicated than that.
2: Okay.
0: But I do think that everyone should just go to skywatch.ai and find whatever insurance they need. And if they can't find it, contact us. We have the best team ever.
2: So you'll help me find it.
0: I'll help you. Don't worry.
2: Very good. Very good. And I need a lot of insurance.
1: Boy, do you ever.
2: Oh.
1: I don't know. But, you know, there are so many opportunities in aviation. Why did you guys choose insurance of all things?
0: Or you can ask, there are so many opportunities in insurance. Why did we choose aviation?
2: There you go.
0: That's also
1: an angle. Okay, that works too.
2: So I know somebody that could use, like, falling off a bicycle insurance.
1: That's not funny. Well, yes, it is.
0: It could be and could be not.
2: Yes.
0: I think that, as I said, we're trying to change the paradigm that the aviation insurance is lagging behind. Look at this amazing air venture. Look at how so many passionate people there are. And they're being overlooked by insurance companies because – you know, they have old systems, legacy systems.
2: And the perception that it's dangerous.
0: And of course, you know, those who are not in the market, they don't want anything to do with it. And those that are in the market are doing well. And basically what we try to do is bring this innovation into this space using data, machine learning algorithms, and help safer pilots pay less, but also trying to promote safety and help those safe pilots to be even more safe.
2: Right. And that's obviously in your best interest.
0: Yes, of course. That's what's so magnificent about it, because it's a mutual interest. If people will be safe, it will be better for our books. And if people will be safer, they'll get cheaper rates, and it will be better for their books.
2: Right, right. I don't even know if you'll know this answer, but I'll ask it anyway, because that's what we do.
1: Go ahead.
2: How many actual insurance companies are out there doing aviation?
0: I would say probably around 10, maybe a little bit less.
2: That's actually more than I was expecting.
1: Yeah, I was expecting about 3 or 4.
2: Yeah, we all know the big names.
0: Yeah, they're a little bit more than that, but definitely I think 3 or 4 are the major players in the market.
2: Right,
0: we work with some of them, of course.
2: Of course, right now you're thinking they're the major players for now.
0: Yes.
2: I'm going to get you.
1: Yes. Well, you always have to look forward to the future.
2: Yep, yep. Are you seeing a good response from people here?
0: Actually, yes. So I've just yesterday I met a lot of people, obviously, and I met the CFI that wasn't aware of us. I'll fire the marketing manager, but
2: later.
0: Later. But anyway, now he knows about us as well as a lot of other people now. So he didn't know about us. And when I told him, so he's a CFI. He works at a school. So most of the time he's covered basically under their policy. And he's okay with that. But whenever he wants to do something off-site, private gigs or whatnot, it doesn't make sense for him to buy an annual policy, right?
2: Right.
0: But if he's doing 1 week of a refresher course with someone privately, or 1 day or 1 month or whatnot, he can go to the website, get it in 90 seconds, get a quote and bind the policy. Doesn't have to talk to anyone. And he's covered and he can fly with peace of mind.
2: Good. Where can we find you on the airfield?
0: We're currently just walking around. We don't have a booth this year. You'll find us next year.
2: Well, so if you see a guy that says fly with peace of mind on his shirt, stop him.
0: But right. As I said, we definitely like to be in good communication with the community. So feel free to reach out directly to me. It's Ori, O-R-I, at skywatch.ai. Or just check out the website, skywatch.ai.
2: Very good. Very
0: fly
2: good.
0: Fly safe.
2: All right. Thank you, sir. This is Digital Dave. We've been speaking with Ori Blumenthal. There it was. I lost the tag. This is Digital Dave again.
1: And I'm Fast Eddie.
2: And this is EAA Radio.
3: Let's go back to 2013 for this classic interview.
4: And joining us now as well on EIA Radio is EIA's Chairman of the Board, Jack Pelton. Good morning, sir.
5: Good morning, Steve. How are you?
4: I am well. I'm well. Good to see you having a busy morning.
5: Well, it started at 7 a.m. with a board of directors meeting. So we have a membership meeting tomorrow. We want to get organized for that and kind of share our thoughts of what we've seen, what's going on, what's working, what do we need to change and think about next year. So, yeah, it was a great morning.
4: Good. Well, let's go through some of the changes that have happened on site this year. I mean, there's some really interesting things that have taken place and I think really have upped the member experience and the visitor experience as well.
5: Well, you know, our goal is to make sure that this continues to be the venue that, one, is affordable for people, and that's always tough with rising costs, but also have the features that make it pleasing and inviting and comfortable to be here. So we did a lot of work this year focusing on our food and beverage offerings, kind of on in two fronts. One, looking from a diversity of offerings along with affordability. And then, as you probably have noticed, we're trying to continue to improve the grounds and make access and ease of getting from the South 40 to the North 40 to the Celebration Way and adding the comforts that we all need, which are built-in restrooms. So you got to hit that one head on. And we have a new bank of built-in restrooms, which, again, we hope will add to the overall visitor experience.
4: Yeah, excellent. And it is just part of the evolution of the event. Like all events, any large festival, there is an increasing demand for amenities. And people are not as satisfied as they may have been 20 years ago with portable facilities, and you've really taken a step forward with that.
5: And we've done some work in the campgrounds also. We added new spots that have more complete hookups as far as electricity. And, you know, you have to look. We've got this phenomenal group of members and volunteers and people that come out here, and they all come for their own community and what they want to get out of it. So we have to make sure we respect that and still have grassroots camping capabilities, and then we also have to recognize that other people are coming in for the day and bringing a family. And if it's a new experience and you haven't experienced Oshkosh, you know, you got to make sure you got comfortable shoes and you got places for them to rest and all those things.
4: Good. We're talking with Jack Pelton, who's the chairman of the board for EIA, a little bit about the event. Day one is in the books. How did it feel to you? It looked great from up here on the air show deck.
5: You know, going into day one with the weekend weather that we had, right, I was like a nervous, expectant father because, you know, the arrivals weren't coming at the rates that you would have normally hoped on a
4: right,
5: Sunday. It opens up, good long lines coming in. Everything was spit and polished in place. The volunteers were, at least the feeling I got, were happy to be here, which is what this event is completely dependent on, is our volunteers. Without them, this would never happen.
4: Right.
5: And then I think as the day progressed and you saw the enthusiasm of people being where we all want to be every year for 1 week in our lives, and that's at AirVenture in Oshkosh, to see our friends and reacquaint ourselves. And then as the day progressed, the ending was just really beautiful. It was a beautiful evening.
4: Right.
5: Weather-wise, we had a great concert with Chicago that looked like the attendance was a record attendance as far as looking out on the plaza. And then the hot air balloons in with the evening sunset. I don't think you could script anything better than that.
4: It was beautiful, beautiful day all the way through. Nice weather, and you have that dialed up for the rest of the week too. The weather.
5: We don't want to have it be perfect every day because then that sets expectations. So we might throw just a little bit of water in one of the days. We'll see. It all depends how people react. The also yesterday, the air show portion. I mean, each day we've got something that causes me to try to avoid having to be in a meeting or an interview or a solve-it, fix-it problem. And yesterday was certainly terra fuga, getting out there to see the flying car for me. I, that was something I really, really was looking forward to. And today will be Jetman.
4: Right.
5: You know, another outstanding feature that, for people who haven't seen that act, I mean, I know people watch it on YouTube, to see it in person is really different. And it shows really well, and I was just amazed that he does the full aerobatic routine in the box, and you can see it, hear it, and ooh and ah over it.
4: We're looking forward to it. I would be remiss if we didn't kind of touch on the whole FAA thing. Don't need to get into the details of it, but I thought your editorial welcoming the controllers back, I thought set the perfect tone for what EIA is all about. And I just wanted to compliment you.
5: Well, I'm glad you let into it that way, because when you said you were going to talk about the FAA, I thought you were going to ruin my perfect morning.
4: No.
5: The You know, we have to recognize that the folks that are here in the pink shirts are the most committed professionals in the businesses that they do, and they want to be here. I mean, that's why they raise their hand to get selected to come to AirVenture. You know, our issue has nothing to do with them or even their direct management. This is a very, very high-level politics dealing with sequestration and budgets for 2013 and going forward. So let's separate, you know, the real issue from the great people. You know, as I drive down the flight line or other areas and I see a pink shirt, you can ask them. I always say, can you guys stop so I give you a hug today? I mean, this is how we have to make sure that they get recognized for what they're doing. And without them, this event would be impossible to be able to have.
4: Right. And again, the editorial was spot on and really, again, sets the tone for what EIA is all about. And we're about the people.
5: We are. We are.
4: It's amazing. When I got here Friday night, I watched the local news, and they had a reporter down here talking to people in the campground. And each one of the three that they talked to said basically the same thing, something that Paul Poberesny has said for years, and that is, the airplanes brought us together, but it's the people and our friends that keep bringing us back. And it was heartwarming to hear that from three different people, one of which looked like he was in his 20s. So, I mean, obviously someone who has not necessarily grown up as an EIA AirVenture attendee, and someone who they get it already.
5: And I heard those comments echoed again even today. Some of the folks this morning I was with, they said, you know, we've all seen these airplanes. I mean, we love it, and that's why we're here. But it's a chance to see that friend that you don't see once a year that comes to AirVenture. That's what makes it special.
4: All right. Jack, in the few minutes we have left, what about the...
5: Are you giving me the hook? Is that essentially what you're...
4: No, but my producer is.
5: Oh, okay,
4: producers. But yeah. Tell us a little bit about the Red Hawk that you flew in.
5: Over the weekend. You know, it's interesting. Back before I retired at Cessna, we were really active in pursuing what was then the Teeler diesel on the 172 for a lot of reasons. One, with aviation fuel, but also lowering the cost for flight schools to operate. Unfortunately, Teeler went bankrupt. We didn't bring the product, and Jerry at Redbird has created the Red Hawk. And I had the opportunity on Sunday to go down to Fond du Lac and pick it up and fly it in on the Fisk arrival. And very, very excited about what it can do for aviation. I mean, it first of all, you just push the button to start it like you would your car, which, you know, I don't know how many of us have spent time in the hangar talking about hot starts and do I have the mixture right and you know, the fuel right. Solves that issue. So the initial introduction for somebody into aviation, they don't have to be a mechanic to figure out how to start the airplane, so it's easy. It was very, very quiet, and vibration levels almost were zero. So you could fly without a headset. Not that you would encourage that for hearing. I mean, I'm always encouraging hearing protection, but it was. I could see it being on a very, very long flight, reducing the fatigue from the noise and vibration. Performance identical to a Skyhawk with a conventional aspirated engine in it. So it's really exciting, and we hope that. They do well, and that it will be another one of those breaking down the barriers to getting people into aviation. And then you wrap it around an airframe that for training is a great training platform, because people can learn. You know, you need to make mistakes to learn, and you make a mistake in that airplane, it won't hurt you.
4: Exactly. Well, Jack, any final thoughts about AirVenture as we roll into day two?
5: It's funny, being now, you know, having been an exhibitor and being a member, and now being kind of inside the ropes, feels like well beyond day two for all the preparation. But we're going to have a great week. We continue to have exciting events every day and every night. It's just everybody get out, enjoy it, say hi to your friends and camaraderie, and get out and see everything you can, because there is nothing like this in the world, and we need to celebrate it.
4: Exactly. And on behalf of the communications gang here and all of your air show announcers, thank you for the upgrade in the speakers, for helping make that happen this year. We got a brand new sound system.
5: They really are nice.
4: They are.
5: Yeah, significant improvement.
4: It was fun to do the air show yesterday. And also from our EIA radio folks, thank you for the buildings and the new location for their studios. Have you seen the studios yet?
5: Yes, I have.
4: It is a lot of hard work that went into that, and it really pays off. And we appreciate the support that EIA and the staff has given us, and you as well, personally. So thank you.
5: My only last comment is just I want to make sure I shout out to all the volunteers. I mean, we've got 5,000 volunteers that sacrifice a lot to be here to put this event on, and my gosh, they do just a spectacular job. I just am amazed at what they do.
4: It is an amazing place to be, and we're glad that you are here or listening to us wherever you might be on EIA Radio on the web. If you can't be here, this is the next best thing to being here is hearing all the sounds of AirVenture. Well, that will wrap up our From the Stand program for today. Tomorrow, more from the Texas Flying Legends. We'll also talk with Joe Kittinger, and U.S. Air Force Thunderbird Major Carol Jensen will be here, along with country music star Aaron Tippin. So we've got another action-packed hour tomorrow starting at 10 o'clock. And from the stand, I'm Steve Buss, and this is EAA Radio.
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4: Hey, good morning. Welcome from the Ron Scott Communications Center. 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A great show in store for you today. We're going to be talking with some ladies who are in aviation, and also our friends to the north, the Canadian Snowbirds, and we look forward to that. Right now, joining me is a very special guest, and very, very pleased and honored to have Florence Schutze Reynolds with us today. And Schutze, good morning and welcome.
6: Good morning.
4: You know, I've been coming to this show since 1981. That was the first year that I was at Oshkosh. And I have learned through the years that no matter how many times you've been here, you're going to run into someone who's been here more than you have or has a lower EIA number than you have. And in this morning's case, it's a brand new thing. It's day six or day five, six, whatever. It's Friday. I'm starting to get a little tired, right? And then I meet you. You're 94, and you're so full of energy, and you've been here all week, and you've been working all week. You're putting me to shame. And Schutze is one of the original WASP, Women Air Force Service Pilots. And again, we are so pleased to have you with us today.
6: It's great to be here.
4: Now, you have been to Oshkosh before, correct?
6: We started coming in 1993.
4: Okay. And how have you seen it changed over the years?
6: Oh, it's great. I mean, it's bigger, it's better, and I think this year is the best yet.
4: Good, good.
6: It couldn't have been better. I'm glad I came. I almost said no, okay. And then the CAF made it possible, and like I said, I may be dumb, but I'm not stupid.
4: You came from a very supportive family, and I read some of your bio. You did announce at the dinner table that you were going to learn how to fly, and everybody kind of chuckled, but you proved them wrong, didn't you?
6: That's right. I was 7 years old.
4: Uh-huh.
6: My father said, I think you youngsters should decide what you're going to do with your life. And he turned to me, and he said, you're too young. We'll get to you in a couple of years. And I said, Dad, I'm going to learn how to fly. They all laughed. Later on, I had the laugh. It's the last one.
4: You learned to fly right after high school, joined the civilian pilot training program, correct?
6: That's right.
4: And there was, if I remember correctly, your flight instructor had a quota for as many men as he could get signed up for the program. He could take a woman. Was that correct?
6: No, the way it was, this was a non-college group.
4: Okay.
6: In which you competed for a flight scholarship of 35 hours. So I signed up. I had to take a physical first to get into the ground school. There was about 45 to 50 men, two girls in the class. They told us on my first session that at the end of this course, we would all take the government written exam for a private pilot's license. First five highest would get a 35-hour flight scholarship, but only one girl in the five. One of five.
4: Okay.
6: And luckily, I was in the five. I had it for a whole week, and then they took it away from me.
4: Oh.
6: And I'm, why? And they said, well, the war in Europe is going poorly. We need, girls don't fly, girls don't go to war. So we're going to give it to number six. And I said, the hell you are. And I fought him, and I said, my argument was, you gave me the flight scholarship, it's mine. You can't give away something that don't belong to you. So in order to shut me up, they gave it back to me.
4: Determined would be the word, right?
6: Well, yes, that yes. would be a more polite word than what I was thinking of.
4: What was the airplane that you soloed? What did you solo in?
6: I soloed in a Piper Cub.
4: Oh, good. And from there, what did you fly? Was all of your initial training in the Piper Cub?
6: It was 35 hours, and by that time, I got my private pilot's license, and 2 months later, it was Pearl Harbor, and everything changed. And Cochrane had her program. It was an experiment. I applied for it. I had all the requirements. As a matter of fact, I had, in some cases, more time than those who were admitted, but I wasn't old enough, so I had to wait to get old.
4: When you say Cochrane, just to clarify this, Jackie Cochrane, she had a program where she was trying to get women into the armed forces. Now, this is sort of running parallel to how we ended up with the actual WASP program, correct?
6: Well, it was the WASP program. She had approached the government. She was good friends with Roosevelt. She went to Elder Roosevelt and said, if we go to war, it looked very likely, women are an untapped resource, and that women could fill the jobs within the continental United States. So Cochrane had a job at $1 a year. And she knew every woman that had a license in the United States. So she had something to deal from.
4: Right.
6: The war broke out. We were going to have this experiment. She went to England, took 25 women pilots with her who were highly experienced, and they joined the Air Transport Auxiliary in England. She stayed there, came back, and the program started. Nancy Love had already arranged for 27 women to be hired directly into the ferry command. They had the 200-hour horsepower rating and the time, and Cochrane was in charge of the training. It would be a regular Army course, and Cochrane would be head one. She would be over Nancy Love.
4: Okay. So where did you do most of your flying?
6: We did all our flying in a major field, Sweetwater, Texas.
4: Okay. And from there, where did you go?
6: I was assigned to Merced Air Force Base in California.
4: All right. Had you done much traveling before you joined the WASP?
6: Heavens no. I was fresh out of school.
4: So what was that like, picking up? Now, you've obviously very determined. You've become a pilot. You made sure that you got that taken care of. Now you go to Sweetwater, Texas from Pennsylvania. Uh-huh. It had to be a little bit of a shock getting off the train there.
6: No, it was a new adventure. I couldn't wait. Oh, this is great. But I met people from different strata of life. There were six in the bay, and each one was a little different. One was a blackjack dealer. One was an artist who specialized in Japanese art. One was a school teacher. One was a housewife from Hollywood, California. I said, I got to make friends with her because I love movie stars.
4: Okay.
6: And then, of course, there was me.
4: Wow, what a group. And I'm sure you have some stories that are probably very entertaining. We were talking about one just before we went on the air, something about a traveling baseball team, I think.
6: Yes. To complete the course, the course was the same as the Air Cadets except for the last phrase, in which we did more cross-country flying rather than the formation and the gunnery, which we didn't need. And it was required a 1,000-mile solo cross-country in an AT-6 and a 500 in a steerman without any radio, was all dead reckoning. And this was on the steerman flight, 500. We were issued our duty uniform, the jacket, the slacks, and the flight cap. And before we went on, we had our orders, regular Army orders, and the lieutenant was in charge, and we were told no insignia, absolutely no insignia. Anybody asked who you are, you're a baseball team. You're going around the country to entertain the troops. And that was fine. We ended up at this hotel in Oklahoma City. We were tired. We were hungry, and give us again, remember you're a baseball team, and I'll take care of the paperwork. So we go in, and we're sort of jostling each other when you were young, we're tired. And it gave the impression that we were tied together. And from there came this rumor that we were living proof the Germans were using women in combat, and we were the first group on our way to the prison camp. The next morning, we were having breakfast, and some elderly gentleman, I think he was at least in his mid-30s, came over to the table, and he said, I think it's great of you girls giving up your time to entertain the troops. Damn it, don't you know there's a war on? And we said, yes, how's that going? That was one of my favorite stories.
4: Oh, it is. It is. And asking how it's going, that was really... you know, shifting gears a little bit, that was sort of a sobering moment for you. Your brother AJ was in the war, and you asked him how it was going.
6: Yes, he was in the Merchant Marine. Uh-huh. He was busy. He was assigned to his ship carrying tanks. And he was able to come home from New York to my place when it wasn't too far. It was Thanksgiving. I had my telegram telling me to report. So it was sort of a farewell for me and a loving goodbye for him. And I talked to him and I said, you know, we're Americans. We win wars. And I hope it isn't over before I finish this flight training course. And I said, by the way, AJ, how's war going? And he said to me, well, sis, we're not winning. That was a sober thought. Up to that point, flying was my first primary, and loving country was second. It has changed, and it has changed ever since. Loving country is first. I'll do anything for my country.
4: With that, we are going to take a short break and come back with more. One of the original WASP, Florence Schutze Reynolds, so pleased to have you here this morning. You're listening to From the Stand on EIA Radio.
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7: I'm joined here by Mr. Rico Sharkawi. I think I pronounced that wrong.
0: You got it.
7: And Mr. Will Hawkins.
8: How you doing?
7: From the film A Pilot's Story. Now, it's a documentary film about pilots.
8: Pilots?
7: Boy,
8: much.
7: That was a stretch.
8: Yeah, I know. And their stories.
0: So and why they fly.
7: And yeah. Why they fly.
8: It's
7: right?
8: It's essentially, it's the story as to why pilots do the things we do. You know, why do we go jump around the air in airplanes? What motivates us and why other people should come and join us?
7: Okay, well, what gave you the idea to tell this story?
0: So Will and I went to flight school at Watsonville, California. We shared the same instructor. And
7: I've actually been there many years ago in the early 80s.
0: Beautiful place.
7: Yep.
0: Beautiful place.
8: Great place.
0: Beautiful
8: to fly.
0: Airport, yeah. And long story short, we hit it off and we've discovered that we had a passion for aviation. We discovered we had a passion for film and photography, and so invited him on board a flight that I had with my instructor, and he came back with a 3-minute video that was beautiful. I said, let's do some more, and we just kept doing videos and short videos for the internet, and here we are.
8: We started interviewing pilots around the airport, right. And asking a few questions and things like that. One of the things, just to get them on, you know, tape, you know, maybe their families would like it. Usually we were going after the older guys in the, you know, in the airport. And we discovered something that the things they were saying, the things that they were talking about, why they flew and what motivated them to go jump in an airplane and leave the ground were the same things that Rico and I felt and went through. You know, what was it like to do your first solo and things like that? It was all, and I said, there's a story here. This is something bigger, and I think we can use this to go motivate people on the outside of the fence that don't realize that they can come inside of the fence and do what we do. It's not that hard. It's not that expensive, and it's really, really rewarding.
7: So this is a film that is not only aimed at us pilots, but it's aimed at non-pilots as well.
8: It's actually, we're going to trying to specifically aim it to non-pilots. And it's specifically for, you know, preteens and teenagers and their parents. And we want to dispel the myths that, you know, aviation's dangerous, it's too expensive, and all those things, and try and get the parents to encourage the kids to get into it, because you get kids into aviation, it's literally and figuratively going to help them soar throughout the rest of their life, you know.
7: Not to mention Philly upcoming void of pilots that's going to be needed.
8: Well, and there's that, and engineers, not even pilots, but engineers and astronauts.
0: There are numerous ways you can get involved in aviation. It doesn't have to be a pilot. You can be a traffic controller, you could be an FBO operator. It could be anything.
7: In my case, I understand they have openings for wheel chocks. How long have you guys been working on the film? I see that it's scheduled for a 2010 release.
0: Right. We, I would say easily a year and a half, almost 2 years now.
8: About that, yeah.
7: Is this your first trip here?
0: This is my first trip here.
7: Are you in aluminum overload yet?
0: I'm way beyond overload at this point, yes.
7: What you really need to do is get here early and get a breezy ride.
8: Mm-hmm.
7: And then you get to see how big this place really is.
0: I had a very interesting ride a few days ago. I got to see it from the air in the Red Bull helicopter with Chuck Aaron.
7: Did you convince him to stay upright?
8: Nope.
0: Nope. It didn't work. We did a couple of loops and rolls and a couple of other maneuvers that he has no name for. And,
7: sorry, that's just wrong. Helicopters are not supposed to do that
0: it's
7: stuff.
0: It's true. But you get in there, it's actually, I would say, benign compared to what you see from the ground looking up.
7: Yeah, I guess you don't. I don't even know what G-forces that thing is pulling.
9: It's pulling very little Gs. Absolutely.
7: Well, and then he also can make you feel better by saying, well, you know, this is also an air ambulance. If you get sick, I'll just fly it to the hospital. And you've been working on it for about a year and a half. About how many pilots have you guys interviewed?
9: We've interviewed, I would say, about 45, 50 pilots. Yep. We have at least the same amount to go, maybe 30, 40 more pilots to interview.
7: Are you filming around the grounds here?
8: A little bit. I have, you know, we had the A380 come in. That's not an airplane.
7: That's an apartment.
8: Yeah, well, exactly. It's a building. But it's about the future of aviation. We're going to talk a little bit about that. We had a camera with Rico on the Red Bull Air, you know, things. And I've been going around getting some stuff. I'm going to do a lot of shooting, probably some more shooting tomorrow, actually. Yesterday I was going to go shoot, but that didn't work out with the weather. So.
7: Oh, I don't know. That's a good part of flying, too, what you do when you're not able to.
8: Yeah, I just didn't want to take the cameras out in the rain. We had a really wonderful interview with Tom Poveresny while we were here. So, and
9: you know, you were asking if it was my first time. It's my first time. We're camping. We've been here for almost 10 days now. And on top of that,
7: getting the full flavor.
9: Oh, yeah. Right. On top of that, we got to attend the Gathering Eagles event last night, which mm-hmm. was phenomenal.
8: Mm-hmm.
9: Record fundraising for the Young Eagles last night.
7: They sold the car. They auctioned the car.
9: They sold the car, right?
7: What did it go for?
9: I believe it went for $250,000.
7: That's pretty
9: darn
7: good.
9: Yeah, last year, the same person bid on the car and got it for $500,000.
8: I was going to ask if Tom bought it, but. Yeah.
7: Wow, that's some serious money.
9: Yeah.
8: Yeah. And the other things we're doing here, this, you know, we're basically here to promote the film. We have tonight at, what time, 8 o'clock, 7:45, 8 o'clock at the Fly-In Theater, we're actually premiering our third trailer. We have two trailers that we've done before to kind of help promote the film, but we actually specifically put together a whole new trailer that we're to premiere here at Oshkosh.
7: So. And that trailer will run prior to the scheduled movie.
8: The X-15 movie, yeah.
7: Okay, mm-hmm. I'm definitely going to try.
8: And
7: to
8: I think
7: there
8: there's a little
7: that.
8: Q&A, or at least we're going to be
9: exactly. We're going to be interviewed for about 10 minutes prior to the premiere of the trailer, and then X-15 rolls.
8: Yeah,
7: wow, that's an amazing story. Are you guys covering the home build angle at all?
8: Absolutely, we're covering all aspects of aviation as much as we can. Home build, the future of aviation. We've talked to balloon pilots, glider pilots,
9: helicopter pilots,
8: ultralight pilots. Yeah, I mean, you name it. It's not about airplanes. It's about why do pilots feel the need to leave the Earth, and how does it affect them?
7: What drives them?
8: Right.
9: Exactly.
8: Right.
9: Exactly.
7: Well, why do we feel? I got another one for you. Why do the skydivers feel it's necessary to jump out of
8: those
7: a perfectly
8: guys are,
7: good
8: those
7: airplane?
8: Guys are
9: that's
8: crazy.
9: A whole other film,
8: it's,
9: right?
8: Yeah, that's a whole. Actually, oddly enough, we actually interviewed Joe Kittinger, Colonel retired Joe Kittinger, but we didn't talk about his leap off the platform. We talked about him learning how to fly.
7: Staying in an airplane.
8: Which, he admittedly, he actually prefers.
7: That's good. That's very good. So the pilots are the stars.
9: Pilots are the stars. The story is told through the voices of the pilots. Where the collection of pilots that we're going to be talking to range from student pilots all the way to astronauts. As a matter of fact, two of the Virgin Galactic pilots are going to be in the movie. They also happen to be the chief pilots for Virgin America. Great guys. You know, we're going to pick out the sound bites that fit the storyline and weave it through some beautiful air-to-air footage.
7: Well, I like this one still you have here of the kid who looks like he's on the roof of the car and the cub is passing him.
8: That's cool. He's running along a little dirt strip as the cub goes by, and kind of one of our little signature shots there.
7: That's a nice shot.
8: Thanks.
7: Well, I'm looking really, really looking forward to the completion of this. I want to see this one.
9: Thank you very much.
7: When is the scheduled release date?
8: We're looking at late 2010 at this point.
7: Now, this is going to be released into theaters or direct to DVD?
9: Great question. We are hoping to have somewhat of a soft release here next year at Oshkosh. We'll see how things go with the production. But the distribution plan calls for Amazon, Pilot Mall, Sporties, iTunes for direct downloads, and then we're going to take it to around the country to air shows and film festivals and whatnot.
7: Well, sign me up for a copy.
8: And it should be noted that we're also planning on dubbing the films in 7 different languages. So it's not just about, you know, this is a global thing. Piloting, being a pilot is a global thing, so we wanted to get it out all over the world.
7: Yeah. Are you planning to go to other countries to talk to pilots?
9: You bet.
8: Absolutely. If we can, we have some Russian pilots that have gotten a hold of us. We have some group of pilots down in Kenya, I believe it was.
9: In Kenya and Brazil, and Russia and China and India. They're all over the place, and Australia.
7: And flying's got to be totally different in those countries.
9: It is, and you know why it's so different is because, in places where GA doesn't exist or exists only to the elite or the rich, there's this bottled-up hunger outside the U.S., for aviation, so anything that you show them like this, it gets eaten up. We're looking forward to going around the world and talking about to other pilots.
7: All right, very good. Well, thank you, gentlemen, for joining us.
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7: This is Digital Dave,
1: and I'm Fast Eddie.
7: Oh my goodness, he's gone Aussie on us.
1: That's it. I'm going rogue.
7: Yeah.
1: We have in the studio this morning Mike McCabe from the Disabled American Veterans. Good morning.
10: Good morning, gentlemen.
7: How are you?
10: We're doing real good here. We're excited to be here.
1: And what are you excited about?
10: Well, we're here celebrating, I think, our eighth consecutive year with our partnership between Warbirds and Disabled American Veterans. We have the DAV flight team here on the Warbird ramp. Featuring the B-25 Panchito and a great display that provides a lot of information for the public about what Disabled American Veterans does and the many services it provides for our veterans community.
7: Keeps you busy.
10: It does. It does. It's a great program. It's our eighth year here. It's our 12th year with the program. The program is focused completely on air shows. We do air shows around the country, anywhere from 15 to 20 shows a year. As I said, we're in our 12th year. It's been a very well-received program. The DAV is very happy with it. One of their missions is to continually reach out to the next generation of veterans to let them know about the services that are available, and also to the next generation of the public to let them know about DAV and how they can help in their mission. So the program's been very effective. The B-25 is a big draw, as you might imagine. When we fly in the air show, we get to highlight the airplane and its history. DAV is very, very excited about, particularly here, the Association with Warbirds of America, who is our partner. And they are just so excited to be a part of that, to support a group of people who work so hard to preserve that part of American history. And so the partnership has been very good. As I said, we're in our eighth year here at AirVenture.
7: Do you still get a lot of veterans that come up to you at shows and say, I've never heard of you guys before?
10: Yes. I mean, DAV is, I think, probably the oldest veteran service organization that's focused exclusively on disabled veterans. They're they've been in existence for over 80 years. And one of the things they do and one of our missions is to continually work to tell that next generation of the public, of veterans, about DAV and what they do. And while DAV has a real good recognition out there, they feel the obligation to get out there. It's surprising how many veterans aren't aware of the resources that are available to them to help them negotiate the systems that, whether it's the VA, medical systems, educational benefits, those kinds of things. And DAV has a very elaborate, very well-trained nationwide network of folks to assist veterans with their needs. The great thing about the program is that all of the work they do, all the services, and there are many, many services, we could talk for hours about that, are all provided at absolutely no cost to the veterans. And so DAV wants to continue to tell that story, and we've had some great success with that program.
7: It's all volunteer.
10: The DAV kind of has two components. The DAV has a membership of over 1.3 million disabled veterans, and they are all members. They are all volunteers. A lot of them work to help support the mission of DAV. But DAV also has a pretty significant professional staff, and that staff works in locations around the country to provide services. Just an example of that are the DAV National Service Officers. These are folks who are full-time professional trained employees of DAV whose sole job is to provide resources to veterans as they negotiate the veterans' healthcare system, whether it's educational benefits, And these folks are very, very smart, very, very educated. They help the veterans, you know, negotiate that labyrinth. And that kind of service and support has been, you know, very well received. And so it's really both. There's a huge volunteer corps. We have volunteers here at our display over on the Warbird Ramp, local members from the Oshkosh area in Wisconsin. But as I said, we have, you know, their professional staff as well. We're actually pretty excited that later today the DAV National Commander will be joining us here on the airfield and is going to be here for 3 days, culminating with our big concert on Friday night.
11: Wow, that's very impressive. How did you all get hooked up with Larry Kelly and Panchito?
10: Well, Larry, who I'm sure many of your listeners know about, he's so widely known in the Warbird community and the airshow community, is just one of the great Warbird owners and operators in this country. He, in addition to being a great pilot, he's a true historian. He has spent a lot of time and a lot of his resources restoring and maintaining that airplane to tell the story of those veterans, those World War II era veterans who have supported him. When we began the discussion about this program very early on, I'd known Larry for many years, and I kind of, you know, mentioned the idea to him. And he was very supportive of the concept early on and said, let's talk with those folks. Let's see what we can do. In our early program, we reached out to them and said, how about sending some of your representatives to an air show? And we took them to an air show, and they immediately got it. They understand the nature of the type of folks who are here and how eager they are to support their program.
7: I had a question and it went right out of my head. Darn it.
11: You've been doing that a lot today.
7: Well, yeah. How much have your services that you offer expanded over the years? I mean, I'm sure you got started with just helping guys get through VA.
10: Well, that was the beginning of DAV's program, again, more than 80 years ago. It has grown pretty continuously since then. Now it's a very elaborate program, not only helping veterans negotiate the health care system, the VA health care system, but certainly their educational benefits, but many, many other programs. One of the things that they do is they have a very well-developed advocacy program in Washington, D.C., where they have a core of people who really advocate on behalf of veterans. They're really skilled at negotiating the Washington, D.C. labyrinth.
7: Yeah, that's a skill, all right.
10: Well, you know, what have I heard it referred to? D.C. is, 18 square miles of a logic-free zone.
7: And, yeah, yeah.
10: and the DAV has been very effective in advocating for veterans in that. Another program that they have, and folks may see this, is around the country. DAV provides a fleet of vehicles for free at no charge. And these vehicles, vans of all types and descriptions, all Ford vans, by the way, are located at veterans hospitals and facilities around the country. They are manned by volunteers, often DAV members. And the purpose of this fleet of vehicles, and it's I think it's almost 500 vehicles nationwide, is to provide free transport to veterans to and from their medical care and other interactions with the VA. And that program is the result of a relationship with the Ford Motor Company that goes back almost 80 years and one of the original corporate partnerships in the nonprofit world. And I know that DAV is very grateful to Ford for that. But those vans, which are always very colorful and have the DAV logo on them, can be seen all over the country. So I'm sure a lot of your listeners have seen those.
7: Now, you just said something that I was surprised to hear. DAV is 80 years old?
10: It's actually a couple of years older than that. I'm not sure the exact date. But just as an illustration of that and the relationship with the Ford Motor Company, that began when Henry Ford himself provided new Ford cars, Model Ts, to some groups of members of DAV to allow them to travel to their first national convention. And they've had that relationship ever since. And so we're very proud of that, and we are grateful to Ford for all the work that they've done for us.
7: Well, that's kind of amazing when you think about it. All the years, they haven't cut that relationship out.
11: Not
7: to
11: at all.
7: Save money or whatever. Mm-hmm. So, well, we're hoping that someday your services won't be needed anymore. We'll stop making veterans, but doesn't look like that's going to be anytime soon.
10: Well, we share that sentiment, but I don't see that happening on the horizon. So until that changes, DAV is going to be out there at the forefront doing everything they can to support our veterans.
7: Well, they deserve it,
11: And they certainly have earned it. We hear so many stories about veterans having difficulties with the VA. It's good to know that you guys are out there helping them get the care and everything that they need. We should never turn our back on the vets, for sure.
10: And everyone, I'm sure, is aware of a lot of the urgency and controversy that's been happening in veterans' health care here in the last few months. DAV has been almost entirely focused on doing everything it can to help address that issue. One of their main focuses this year, and they've been very effective in it.
2: Do you guys have a presence in D.C. that feeds back? Like, they used to talk about there was a syndrome, Gulf War syndrome. I imagine you guys saw that probably before anybody. You started to see these commonalities showing up.
10: They do. That National Service Officer Corps is really directly attached to the grassroots level of veterans in America. And they generate the data. They see the trends well in advance of others. And when they see that, they're not at all shy about advocating back to the VA and to the government about, well, this is an issue we need to deal with. And,
2: yeah, there's something going on here.
10: Yep.
11: Definitely. And if people want to see you, where can they find you again?
10: Well, we have a couple of resources for you. The DAV Flight Team has davflightteam.com. We're searchable on Facebook, and we have a great Facebook page. We encourage people to look for us there. And, of course, the DAV website, which can give you all kinds of information about the organization to help you connect with your local chapter, is dav.org.
2: All right. I want to thank you for joining us, and you're listening to EAA Radio.
11: And I'm Fast Eddie. We've been talking to Mike McCabe, and we appreciate you coming by.
10: Well, thank you, gentlemen. I appreciate the opportunity. You guys are an institution here, and we're thrilled to be a part of it.
2: We've been institutionalized, but that's different.
11: Yeah.
10: Well, I heard the word somewhere.
2: Yeah. All right. And this is EAA Radio.
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12: On the Fly is on the air, and we are down in the what used to be known as Ultralights, and according to the Wayfinder Tower, it still is, but it's really called now the Fun Fly Zone, because there's much more going on down here than just Ultralights. Dan Johnson is with us, and Dan Johnson, if you don't know who he is, and actually you probably do, because everybody knows Dan Johnson, he's kind of all things light sport. Dan, for those who don't know who you are, give us a little introduction about yourself and what you do.
13: Well, my entire focus is light sport, what I call sport pilot kits, because they're kit-built airplanes that a sport pilot can fly, and ultralights. Well, this is the ultralight area, so I think this is the most charming area of the whole show. Not to take anything away from all the wonderful stuff there is everywhere, miles in the distance, it seems, but you know what? I think this is the most interesting part of aviation in some ways, because it's highly personal.
12: Yeah.
13: You're one person to an airplane, and that's what the whole point is about. And it's just there's some really cool machines down here.
12: Now, Dan, I've interviewed you many times over the years in different places. Years ago, they had a plaza. A special remember when light sport was new and everyone was running around trying to figure out what the rules are going to be, and oh, we have this new light sport rule, and we have LSA and all this, and we had a plaza way up there where now they the universities are in the Gateway Park, but you remember that?
13: Yeah.
12: And do you remember
13: we called that the LSA Mall?
12: The mall, the LSA Mall,
13: where we tried to collect a whole bunch of manufacturers that wingtip to wingtip with their competitors. They were willing to show their product off, which made it easy for everybody, because you could just go down the line and see them all, or not all of them, but many of them. And that's kind of what's happening here too. You come here, you see everything that's here.
12: But now we have SLSA.
13: Yes.
12: And now, so they've really integrated light sport into the main show now, or in the main displays, right? So there's no more light sport mall. Now light sport SLSAs are part of the mainstream deal.
13: Yeah, they're kind of scattered all over the grounds there. Some in different places. Some are down here too, actually, or they have a presence here as well as the other end.
12: Far we've come.
13: Yeah.
12: Yeah. So speaking of that, that's what I wanted to talk to you about. How far have we come? Let's talk about the last 3 years, because we We've been kind of out of it for a couple years with everything that's been going on. So what is currently happening?
13: So what's an interesting thing about the whole last 18 months with the COVID thing is that this segment of aviation has actually thrived amazingly well. Well, think about it. They're open cockpit, single-place aircraft. Whatever the mandates were and whatever you think about them, you were pretty safe going to fly your little ultralight airplane because there you were by yourself in an open cockpit airplane. It doesn't get much safer than that. And so a lot of them actually did more flying than perhaps some other segments of aviation did where people were felt constrained by the various mandates that were put on us. So I think this site has done very well and reflected in my website. My audience was way up last
12: which
13: year.
12: Is buydanjohnson.com.
13: Thank you.
12: Yeah, that's right.
13: I love it when somebody else plugs it. I'm willing to do it myself. But thank you.
12: Well, it's a great website. And, of course, we encourage everybody who's

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1: A couple of things right down here in this area that are pretty new. For example, there's a little Part 103 gyroplane. We haven't seen one of those. They're all two-seaters, and they've become quite sophisticated deluxe airplanes. Nothing wrong with that, of course.
2: No.
1: But they're not Part 103 because they're two-seaters and they're much heavier than they could be. But there's one here, and it totally meets it. And then on the other end, there's the same exact platform that's done with, it's not finished yet, but it's going to be electric. Part 103 gyroplane. So there's a couple of combinations that aren't common. We've also seen the return of a couple airplanes. For example, the Sparrow, the Carlson Sparrow is back in the game now after a number of years of being away. So you kind of look at some of these airplanes and you go, wow, I haven't seen that one for a while. Well, just wait a year or two. You know what? The good ones all come back. So maybe some others don't. That's okay. But the good ones all tend to come back. And I think there's been a lot of interesting things down here. There's another, also a Part 103 powered parachute out here. Excuse me, a carriage for powered paragliders. Very well done. It's called Dragon. You can see him over here in the area, and very, very nice. But you know, the challenge for me here is going back and forth between what I call the two ends that have the aircraft that I try and follow, because it's about a little over a mile down there.
2: And those were down in the home build area, right?
1: Well, some of them, like where we used to call the North 40.
2: Oh yeah,
1: which is a little different now. And many of them are up there, but those are mostly the sport pilot kit guys.
2: Okay, the Vans, the Zenith,
1: Rams,
2: which you also
1: Sonics.
2: Follow.
1: Oh yeah, follow all of. Yeah. If you can fly it with a sport pilot certificate, I'm all over it.
2: Okay.
1: If you can't, I'll leave that to the other guys.
2: Right, there you go. So a very cool inventory of new stuff. Now, you know, last time I talked to you, we had a little conversation about the proliferation of the European light sports coming to the to the U.S. soil. What's happening with that? And you know, with over the last, you know, 4 years, a lot of tariffs, a lot of different things. How are we faring in those regards with getting those really cool? And there's new stuff coming from there, too.
1: There's always new stuff. The Europeans enjoy some government funding of development projects. Now, they don't fund companies that are trying to be in the profit business, but they will help. Many of their governments will help people who say, I've got an interesting project here, but I need some funding, and they're willing to do that. Like, many other countries don't do that, but Europe sort of specializes.
2: Are we talking about
1: that,
2: like the Czech Republic and places like that?
1: Yeah. And Germany and France. You know, all the European countries. So they can develop some very interesting machines, many of which never come to market.
2: Oh.
1: But they're developed something that somebody goes, hey, I can use that, whatever it is, on my design. So it's kind of a feeder system. Kind of like in sports, you have feeder baseball teams that end up in the big guys when they get really good. This is sort of the version of that. Now, we have that here, too. But we don't tend to get quite as much PR about it. They've got to come to AirVenture. And then you go, oh, I didn't even know you guys were doing that. So there are some very cool things happening here, too. I would say it's about, at first it was all Europeans because they were allowed to fully build airplanes. We were not. We had to do kits. So America was a kit country. Europeans were fully built. So when they released fully built aircraft, special light sport aircraft, they just came flooding in, and they were like two-thirds of the market for a while. Now it's actually leans a little bit more toward American brands now. Many of the European brands have established good footholds here and have good support for their products, local people that represent them. So it's really all good. But in the world of light sport aviation, it's a worldwide phenomenon.
2: Right.
1: It's not just the USA. Even though we kicked it off, the rest of the world embraced this and is just going crazy with it.
2: Well, and some of them are even farther ahead than we are.
1: Oh, absolutely. In some cases, but not always. You never can count out these American designers. You know, I'm proud of a lot of these folks that really get out there and do some good work. So
2: I guess I'm speaking more towards like regulatory-wise and licensing, and the way things work over there is totally different from over here in many cases.
1: Well, it is, but it's not so different.
2: Because they have a whole different – go ahead.
1: They do, but they all are now agreeing to use this thing called ASTM consensus standards. And that's gone around the world significantly, and the government agencies like it, because somebody has already kind of done their work, if you will.
2: Let's talk about that because, you know, part, 23, that's what we're used to here in the U.S.
1: For, sure.
2: You know, licensing. Let's talk about that ASTM because that's a huge thing, especially if we're incorporating it worldwide. Tell our listeners.

0: Listeners, what is that all about?
1: Okay, so industry consensus standards is a situation where, in this case, the government says, look, instead of us prescribing how you will meet the proof of your airplane being a solid airworthy product, we're going to let industry decide what that is. And that means really a bunch of volunteers like me going and not being paid to do this and deciding, you know, how strong should an airplane be and things like that. And what has happened is that because we do it that way, we can make changes very quickly. If there's a problem or there's a need for something to be developed differently, we can often have a new standard out, not often, but it's possible to get a new standard out in 30 days.
0: Much quicker than the bureaucracy. Yeah.
1: You change a Part 23 thing, it can take years, literally. So here's what's really happening. I know we're running out of time, but ASTM has done so well in light sport. It's one of the great success stories of light sport that nobody knows is that system, and that is now impacting Part 23. They're going to use industry consensus standards.
0: Which is fantastic.
1: And UAVs or drones or whatever you want to call them, they're going to use them. Yeah. So ASTM has really kind of invaded that whole space thanks to the success with light sport aircraft.
0: Wow, that's great. And thank you for that concise rundown of ASTM, because I think if I'm wondering, and I know other people are wondering it, so it's
1: one of those things. Why would you want to know too much about it, except for maybe the points I made, that it's good for you. Let those guys do their work.
0: Okay. It is Friday. It is, 1:30 in the afternoon here on the grounds at AirVenture. You, Dan Johnson, what do you recommend people get out and see for the rest of the show? We have a minute left. Let's just concisely say, hey, if you're interested in this stuff, other than this zone, the Fun Fly Zone has stuff going on before and after the air show all the time. But what do you think is special? If you had one thing to go look at, what would it be?
1: Well, I'm already in that area. As I said at the beginning, this is my area of charm. And, it would be hard to pick one thing to go look at. I mean, it's a kid in a candy store here for every single one of us out here. Find the candy that you like and go eat it up.
0: There you go, Dan. All right, everyone check out buydanjohnson.com. It's a ton of information on all things light sport, and I think everyone will find that a great resource. And Dan, thanks for joining us.
1: Thank you. Great to be back with you here again. We're so pleased that this thing is happening.
0: Oh,
1: it's been a great week. I've seen more smiles this week than I think I've seen in the last 2 years.
0: I know, right? We know everyone's got their teeth this week.
1: That's right. I like it a lot. So thanks to EAA for making it happen once again.
0: Oh, absolutely. All right. Jay Mutchie, we are on the fly. We're at Ultralights, the Fun Fly Zone. If you haven't headed south yet, come on down the flight line and check it all out. There's a lot of stuff going on down here that you might miss if you don't make a concerted effort to get down here. We're going to take a break. We got lots more to talk about. 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
3: Good morning, EAA Radio. Fast Eddie on the grounds of the Baraboo Dells Air Show, talking to Tiffany Schumacher of the Army Aviation Heritage Foundation. Good morning.
4: Good morning.
3: How are you today?
4: I'm great, thank you.
3: How did you get involved with the Army Aviation Heritage Foundation?
4: Back in May of 1997, when we started the organization, we had our first meeting, and we wanted to involve the American public with the aviation, military aviation. So we started our organization, and we slowly began to accumulate aircraft and remodel them and make them flyable. So we take the general public up in our Huey ride program, and we also have a Cobra demonstration team and a Cobra ride program. And we have slowly accumulated over 10 years, over 1,000 members, and many of us are very active in restoring the aircraft, keeping them flyable, and we love our aviation aircraft.
3: How did you get your first aircraft?
4: We started out with a Huey, I believe. I'm not too sure about that. That was back in May of 97. That was a long time ago. We had a Loach and a Huey, and... good question. Can you answer it?
3: Okay.
4: That might be a question for our pilots.
3: Might be a question.
4: A little bit
3: more. All right.
4: About
3: we'll hit that up with the pilots. Well, as a founding life member, what are your duties in this organization?
4: I work as a crew chief, so a safety crew chief. I help with the Huey ride program. I do ground maintenance in the wintertime and help keep them flying in the summertime through our air show program.
3: What kind of qualifications do you have to work on these helicopters?
4: We work underneath certified A&P mechanics and also licensed pilots. And we also have several of our crew chiefs were Vietnam-era safety crew chiefs. And so they have a lot of maintenance activity and background. And so I work as an apprentice underneath all of them and special guidance through their expertise. And I have learned so much about helicopters in that process that it is just wonderful being able to work with these people.
3: Well, it sounds like keeping these helicopters in the air is a full-time maintenance task. How intensive is it?
4: Well, every year we do our annuals on the helicopters, and it takes several weeks, and a large group of us come down every winter and work on the helicopters, keeping them maintained for their annuals, just doing engine maintenance. Sometimes we have to change out maintenance. Sometimes we have to change out rotor heads, blades. We have to make sure everything is in top-notch working order.
3: Well, you're trying to make sure that the aircraft are as safe as possible.
4: Absolutely. That is our number one priority, is safety.
3: Okay, well, now you're doing maintenance and everything, and what happens if you need a widget for one of these things? Where do you get parts?
4: We have a nice selection of parts and other aircraft that we have accumulated. So we do have parts on hand. We have over, I believe, 3 million parts in our inventory.
3: Wow.
4: So we can maintain the helicopters as needed to 100%. We maintain them better than they were actually maintained in Vietnam.
3: I can imagine they were just concerned with getting them in the air and getting them out there when they needed them. That, you know, sometimes maintenance was deferred at times.
4: Yes, I'm sure that, you know, the Army did their best in keeping them safe so that we could take care of our troops in Vietnam. Now our focus is keeping them at 100% so that we can fly passengers. We take about 10 passengers up at a time per lift. It's $50 per ride. And we do $40 for veterans.
3: It is a tax-deductible donation.
4: It is a tax-deductible donation. We are a nonprofit organization, and everything that we acquire goes to maintaining these helicopters.
3: What does the FAA think about this? How many hoops did you have to go through with them?
4: Good question. That would be more for our pilots. Question for our pilots.
3: All right.
4: They would have that answer.
3: We'll do that later then.
4: Yeah. Yeah.
3: You were talking about parts availability. Are you still able to get parts out of Bell Helicopter for these?
4: I'm not sure. I don't think so, because they don't make these Hueys anymore. And so a lot of our parts are from our inventory.
3: What about parts availability for the helicopters? Are you able to get parts out of Bell Helicopter anymore?
4: I do not believe we are able to get parts from Bell Helicopter anymore. Every part that we have been able to renovate and make sure that it is in good working order so that we could change out, so for example, the masts or the blades. We have a good inventory, so we can take care of that on our property.
3: What about the engine? Lycoming made the engine. Are you still able to get parts out of them for it?
4: Yes, we do get parts from Lycoming. They do help us redo the engines every now and then when we need a new engine. We just replaced a couple of engines, or an engine in one of our helicopters, and that was a process, but it was enjoyable. I learned quite a bit about engines and everything about labeling lines, pneumatic lines, oil lines, fuel lines.
3: They're turning you into a motorhead then.
4: Absolutely.
3: Nothing wrong with that. And that's an old trick that engine installers and automobiles use. They label everything.
4: Everything is labeled. Everything is documented. So we have a computer system where we can go in and input the part number that we need. We can look everything up, input the part number, and we can go to a specific location where that part is located and grab it right away. We have a very good inventory system.
3: You have your own warehouse of parts then.
4: Yes, sir.
3: That's awesome. You also said yesterday when I talked to you that you have a number of aircraft that you use as, and I hate to use this term, but where I work, we call them parts pigs. you're pulling airframe parts off of them for use on the flying aircraft.
4: Yes.
3: So as a founding life member, what are your duties outside of being a safety crew chief? Do they throw other things at you?
4: I work ground, work maintenance, I do the safety crew chief. I help with pre-flights. I help with post-flights. I work in the tent where we have our merchandise and we sign up passengers. You name it, I do it.
3: You're a jack of all trades then, or should I say a Jill of all trades?
4: A Jill of all trades.
3: We got to keep things, you know, there are, the women in aviation just don't get enough credit. I think this is fantastic that you are not only involved in the operation, but also in the maintenance of it. You don't find many women that want to get their hands dirty on icky things like helicopter engines and stuff.
4: That's the best part about working with these group of people that I work with. We all come from so many different backgrounds, and we all have so many talents, and we all have a camaraderie, and that's the main point of working with all these people, is the camaraderie. We all get along great. We love the organization. We love working on the helicopters, and we just enjoy just being out at the air shows and working with the general public.
3: Well, now, when you're dealing with the general public, there are a lot of Vietnam veterans out there. Do you get a fair percentage of your ride revenues from Vietnam veterans?
4: Yes, we do. As a matter of fact, we have a lot of passengers who are Vietnam veterans. I've had personally several passengers come up and say, I flew crew chief on this exact helicopter in Vietnam.
3: Wow.
4: So you get a sense of pride to be able to work with these people. It gives you goosebumps that you're able to give them a sense of closure, participation, enjoyment, value in their life to be able to ride on the Huey helicopters again after the, I don't want to say the traumatic experience because it was a very valuable experience for our soldiers, but they gave so much, and to be able to come out here and ride again, the value of being part of the Huey helicopter program.
3: Well, you know,
4: it's invaluable.
3: For them, it has to be not just a helicopter ride, but it's got to be a trip back in time for them as well.
4: Absolutely. My father is a Vietnam veteran, and he has gone for several rides in the Hueys, and he said it was just like being back in Vietnam. The ride was just as amazing as it was back then, except he wasn't getting shot at.
3: Yeah, that's the big difference. For once, he can sit back and enjoy the ride and not have to worry about the enemy below.
4: Right.
3: And, of course, these helicopters were extensively used for just about everything in Vietnam.
4: Yes, they did medevac. They did troop transport. They brought soldiers into the hot zones, the LZs, and they took troops out. They took care of our soldiers, and they are very important in our aviation history.
3: And the venerable Bell Huey, who would have thunk that this helicopter would have turned into such an amazing tool of transport.
4: And they're still flying.
3: Well, that's a good thing. And you people are planning to keep these things flying for how long?
4: As long as we can keep the organization going. We are more than happy to be out at air shows every summertime, every air show season, spreading the word of American aviation with the general public.
3: Yeah, do you, what about the kids when they get in one of these helicopters?
4: You have to be at least 5 years of age.
3: Okay.
4: And we put them in the three middle seats on the plank seats, and the kids love the rides. It is sometimes their very first flight that they've ever taken.
3: Mm-hmm.
4: The excitement on their faces is just wonderful to see. High fives in flight with the kids. As a safety crew chief, I'm sitting backwards and I can see all the passengers. And I'm responsible for taking care of them. And just the excitement on everybody's faces is what really brings the joy to my excitement of flying.
3: So it's not necessarily a helicopter ride. It's a moment of awakening for some people. For others, it's a trip back in time.
4: Absolutely.
3: That sounds wonderful. Well, I wish you people all the luck, and not to mention all the passengers that you can handle.
4: Thank you. We enjoy having the general public, the American public, out here flying with us, and we just enjoy being with people.
3: Now, if somebody wanted to find out more information about the Army Aviation Heritage Foundation, what would they do?
4: We have a website. It's armyav.org.
3: Okay.
4: And we have our air show listings, our history, our pilots. We have a lot of our passengers who can come in and write comments. So we have a nice website. We also have Sky Soldiers Demonstration Team, and you can look up skysoldiers.org and also armyav.org and get all the information that you need.
3: And, of course, you know, this will be on EAA Radio as well, so you're going to get some airtime with that, too.
4: Great.
3: You know, and of course, you know, being involved with military veterans and everything, it's a good way to keep the sacrifices of our vets, you know, unfortunately past and present, in the eyes of the general public. Sometimes they just don't get the justice that the veterans are due.
4: And what they do is amazing for the American public.
3: And they sacrifice a lot, as well as their families, too, to keep all of us silly civilians safe here in America.
4: God bless the American soldier.
3: Yes, and I thank every one of them, Army, Navy, Marines, Coast Guard, Air Force, all of them. They're all so important to us. Well, Tiffany, it's good talking to you and talking to you about Army Aviation Heritage Foundation, and wish you all the success you people can handle.
4: Thank you.
3: And we'll be hopefully seeing you at Air Venture sometime soon here. This is Warbirds Newsletter with Fast Eddie. 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
5: Yeah, so for a long time, we were just south of the Brown Arch and in a tiny little facility. 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We have this nice porch where we're broadcasting from the day, where you can come relax. We had donut day this morning where all the Home Builders could show up and get some donuts and coffee for complimentary for just showing up today. And then we have our registration here where if you fly your aircraft in, you go to registration, give them your end number, check in, get your show plane mug, your I flew to Oshkosh patch,
0: yeah, okay,
5: and anything else, and you can register to have your aircraft judged at that point, too,
0: okay,
5: with our
0: great
5: volunteers.
0: Awesome. Well, our last segment today, we're joined by Rob Unger, and Rob is representing the Breezy Company. Is that the actual name of the company, Rob?
6: Well, we just call it just Breezy Aircraft.
0: Just Breezy Aircraft. Yep. Okay. Tell us a little bit about Breezy Aircraft.
6: Well, Breezy Aircraft was invented in 1964 by three guys. One, my dad. Charlie Roloff, Bob Lepotsky, and, of course, Carl Unger, RLU-1. 1964 was built and made its debut in 1965 at the Rockford Air Show. They didn't think anybody was going to like it at first, but it became an instant sensation and very popular, of course, going years forward. When we first got here to Oshkosh, I believe it's 1970, Dad's been given rides since 1970 and beyond, until in 1990 he donated his original Breezy to the museum, and continued giving rides with another Breezy that was given to him to do so, and he went on giving rides, and we figure somewhere in the neighborhood of 14,000 rides all by himself over a period of 50 years.
0: Wow. Well, I know it's a very recognizable airplane, and why is it recognizable?
6: Well, there's a lot of reasons it's recognizable. It has no skin on it. It's wide open. It's breezy. And, I mean, the name kind of spells it out, and the rain shower's kind of hurt, by the way. But it's a joy to fly. It's like flying a Cub with nothing around you. I mean, nothing around you. You're just – the airplane was actually designed, when you sat down and talked to these guys, to sit in the pilot seat, and the airplane disappeared from underneath you because it just – you can't see it through your legs. All you see is your airspeed indicator up front. Of course, a stick or a yoke. The original has a single control yoke, and some versions were made with dual control with sticks, so you can give somebody dual control in the airplane. But the idea was to have the open air flying and not see the airplane till you look back and saw the wing or something like that, or heard a scream from the back. I'm not sure which one came first.
0: Well, I know rides in the airplane have been very popular over the years here at AirVenture. And how many Breezys are flying today?
6: You know, that's one of the most popular questions I've been getting throughout this air show is we figure in a neighborhood of 300 and 400, closer to 400 worldwide. We've been selling plans since 1966. So they re-engineered the, or backwards engineered the airplane after it was done and came out with the plans. Ironically enough, there was a mistake in the plans. So the first, I think, 20 sets that went out had a 10-inch air. You'll see some of the Breezes with a lower boom, a lower tail. It's exactly 10 inches.
0: Wow.
6: Most of them put it back to where it belongs. Some haven't. They, for whatever reasons, they have.
0: So are they still to this day plans built only? So
6: plans built only, and I'm
0: so
6: pretty
0: welding.
6: Much.
0: Welding. You were talking about welding, Charlie.
5: Oh, yeah. You get to do a lot of welding on the Breezy.
6: A lot of welding, but Charlie's a good welder, so he would have no problem. But the only place to get the plans are from me. And if you're interested, I'd be happy to talk to you about it. I'm, of course, over in the home build hangar as well.
5: Because this is the 60th anniversary of the Breezy design showing up back in the day at Rockford. Now we're in Oshkosh, but it was an instant success. And, of course, his dad, you know, I mean, he had the red vest that he would wear.
6: Yep.
5: And the black tie and the white
6: shirt. Yeah, he was quite the gentleman shirt. With the yep. cap and goggles and, yep. you know, the vision of this airplane in his mind when he was young boy growing up, he was always fascinated with the Curtis Busher and the hat turned around, the bicycle hat turned around and the goggles and stuff like that. And so he kind of, that's his version of it. And it caught a lot of attention.
0: I'm just thinking about the first time I saw the thing fly. I was like, you know, it's quite a sight. You know, it literally looks like an airplane that the fabric fell off of. You know,
5: pretty much. And then, Rob, what do most people do for wings?
6: The most popular wings are the PA-12 wing, cub wings. It just works well with the aircraft. If you build it from the plans, put your cub wings on it, and 90 horsepower, the original is a Continental 90 horsepower, works fine. Anything lower than that, you're going to be restricting your weight, you know, and because the tubes are quite draggy. It's not a gliding airplane. It's not going to glide a long distance. But PA-12 wings work perfectly. I've seen Cessna wings, Champ wings, all kinds of different setups. Of course, the numbers are going to change with that when you do that.
0: Yeah, sure. So if you have a website, I assume.
6: I use my email address, and you make a request for plans at rubreezy@msn.com, and I will be happy and promptly respond to you and get you all set up to what you need to do.
0: Okay, once again, your airplane is on display. Is it going to fly?
6: It is going to fly today in the Home Builders Review here coming up in about an hour or less. And there's actually two Breezes that's going to fly in it. So we wanted to have the replica. Mine is the replica to my dad's, which, of course, is in a museum. And then the second gentleman, John Limbaugh, out of Morris, Illinois, came across this Breezy that happened to be the number two Breezy built from the plans. So it has great significance. He restored it. It's here today. He's going to fly. He'll be right behind the replica to give you a little difference of the versions.
0: Okay. And, of course, speed's probably not an issue because, like you said, there's a lot of drag. So with a lot of drag, you know, the power plant differences don't really make a lot of difference probably.
6: Well, you know, there's actually one.
0: Speed-wise.
6: There's one Breezy that's on floats. It's actually an amphib. It was up here for the 50th anniversary in 2014. It came out of Branson, Missouri. What a joy that was to fly. It's really cool. But it's got like 160 horsepower engine for obvious reasons, a lot of drag. So I've seen 65 horsepower on a Breezy, to me, is underpowered.
0: Mm-hmm.
6: 85 and up, I think, would be sufficient.
0: Yeah. What a blast that would be on floats.
6: I'm sorry, what's that?
0: It would be a blast on floats.
6: You think you're going to get wet in a Breezy because there's nothing around you, but it sits up so high and the water planes off beautifully. It was very enjoyable. He had ship wheels like from a pirate ship for his yoke, and believe it or not, he had a Budweiser tapper for the throttle. And it was a dual control airplane.
0: I can believe it. It's the
6: really
0: home built
6: nice.
0: Community after all.
5: That's right.
0: Yeah. So, you know. It's good of you to keep your father's tradition alive. You know, it's something that, well, aviation isn't the only arena where people do that, but it seems like aviation is one of those communities where We do try and carry on our family's traditions. And
6: very true. We've run the airplane the whole time, so I was on it at an early age, and it's been always part of our life. And my dad's contribution to the EAA and aviation was giving rides. Of course, you can't charge for rides. He wouldn't even take, he wouldn't dream of charging for rides if he could. A smile and a thank you. But he had this knack for pulling a kid out of the crowd and just giving him the biggest thrill and an impression. Many of those kids went on to be airline pilots, Air Force, you know, corporate pilots. Matter of fact, at the 1965 Rockford Air Show, he pulled a kid out of the crowd, and the kid said, "I don't have any money." He says, "You don't need any money. You can get right on the airplane. I'm going to take you for a ride." He just had that look in his eyes. My dad took him for a ride. This kid went on, or this kid grew up, got his pilot's license, and went on to be the guy that gave the 1 millionth young eagle a ride.
0: Wow. That is a cool story. Yeah, that's great. That's a great story. Well, and Charlie, he just opened the door to Young Eagles, and I'm going to be over at the Blue Barn tomorrow. Our show is at the Blue Barn. And but the Young Eagles program has been very successful. And, you know, a lot of this kind of story is why.
5: Absolutely. Know. Yeah, Young Eagles, you know, I mean, we really, you know, we've really bounced back. You know, we had our best year last year. It was kind of combined with our 30th anniversary, and we got back to numbers that we haven't seen since 2015, 2014. And we really do focus nowadays on the experience for the youth. You know, I think, you know, when we were pushing towards getting that 1 millionth young eagle, it was a lot about the numbers. But now we really emphasize, you know, taking your time with the kids, and ideally a one-on-one flight's the best, although you can still do multiple young eagles at the same time. But it's really made a difference in the lives of many of the kids you see around here. And of course, we have free admission now if you're 18 or under to Air Venture. That
0: thanks
5: was something
0: to Boeing.
5: Thanks to Boeing, and that was done to try to again continue to foster the kind of the what next step. And I'm sure you'll talk about this tomorrow, but we have our Ray Scholars program, where a lot of chapters, I know, Rob, your chapter has had a couple of successful Ray Scholars, and that's where the chapter, EA provides the funding, we select the chapters turn around and find the correct youth to pick, and they get a full $11,000 scholarship to get their private pilot's license. And we've had over 500 so far do that.
0: Wow, that's impressive. Yeah, that's great. And, you know, many, many of those kids have gone on to have very good careers. And what comes around goes around. A lot of early Young Eagle kids are Young Eagle pilots now. Many,
5: absolutely.
0: Many,
5: we have Ray Scholars that are now flying Young Eagles.
0: Yeah,
5: so it's pretty pretty amazing.
6: It's very amazing. It's such a great program.
0: Yeah, it really is. Well, Rob, thanks for bringing your Breezy. And we'll look forward to seeing it fly here in about a half an hour.
6: Okay.
0: And well, both of them.
6: Yep.
0: is
6: two it's going to be
0: going.
6: A sight to see.
0: That's right. Charlie, thanks again for you know, your hospitality down here on your porch.
5: You're welcome anytime, Jeff.
0: Come down here. Real quick, we're going to break here in a second, but you know, it was an anniversary for the Build program. And are we going to do it again?
5: I think you're referring to the one-week wonder. Yeah, today or this year is the 10th anniversary of that first one-week wonder build. We've done two other ones. So we did a Zenith, we did an RV-12, and we did a Sonics in 2022. So if we, our plan, in fact, I was kind of talking to some people today about that, we'd do it again in 2026. We take about every 4 years because it is such an undertaking.
0: All right. Well, we'll look forward to that.
5: Yeah. And just so you know, if you want to see Rob's Breezy once it's done flying, it is in the Humbler's Hangar. And, of course, the prototype is up in our museum with a replica of his dad flying it in his vest and his hat and the goggles and everything.
0: Awesome. All right. Well, gentlemen, thank you. Charlie, thank you very much.
6: Thank you.
0: J-Mont G, we're on the fly tomorrow at 1 o'clock at the Blue Barn, and we'll talk more Young Eagle stuff and much more EA fun. We're on the fly. J-Mont G, you're listening to EA Radio.
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7: Are we there yet?
8: We're almost there. We're closing in on it.
7: That is the voice of Jeb Burnside, who has been a fantastic guest host this week. Jeb is the editor-in-chief of Aviation Safety Magazine. Welcome. How are you doing today?
8: I'm doing well. Thank you for that. And it's a pleasure to be here and help you out.
7: It's been a lot of fun.
8: I've learned
7: it.
8: A lot, and I hope I've held up my end of the bargain.
7: You have most graciously held up your end of the bargain.
8: Thank you.
7: So, you know what? We've got another guest in the studio
8: with us. I'm
7: shocked by
8: this.
7: Shocked, he says. We have Jennifer Adams. And Jennifer Adams combines her background in accounting with her passion for aviation by working in the finance department of a mid-sized Midwestern airport.
8: Which shall remain unnamed.
7: But see, that makes it better because we can really talk about it.
8: Exactly.
7: Jen, thank you so much. Welcome to Attitude Adjustment. How's your AirVenture 2017 been?
9: Hello. Thank you so much for having me on. And oh my goodness, AirVenture has been fantastic. It's always fantastic.
8: Yeah, I was going to say, this is not your first one.
9: No, this is my fourth one.
8: Outstanding.
9: Yeah. So it's been amazing.
7: Well, from your unnamed Midwestern airport,
9: yes.
7: I'm guessing it's not that hard to get here.
9: No, it's a little bit of driving because I'm not a pilot.
7: But that's okay. That's the whole reason we have you here.
8: I drove too.
7: Yeah.
9: All right.
7: One of the things we wanted to talk about were all the different jobs in aviation. And we were talking before, Jeb and I and Jen, about how there's this illusion that every other job other than like pilot is a support job in aviation. And that's really not true at all. Every job in aviation is an important job all on its own.
9: Right.
7: And you come from the world of finance. How in the world did you find yourself at an airport?
9: Yeah, that's a good question. I was always interested in aviation when I was a kid, but it never crossed my mind to pursue it as a career or to try to work in aviation. But then I want to say it was maybe 4 years ago, I started connecting with aviation people online on social media, and it just sort of reawakened that passion for aviation. And I was sitting at my desk for a big Fortune 500 company, that great company, but I was not at all interested in the product that it sold, hamburgers.
7: Okay.
9: And I thought to myself, you know, I would love to work in aviation. I love aviation. I'm so excited about it. I'm passionate about it. But I'm not a pilot, and I'm not a flight attendant, and I'm not an air traffic controller. So I guess aviation isn't for me. But then I thought about it a little more, and I thought, well, everybody needs accountants. So it was probably fall of 2013. I set myself two goals. The first was to come to AirVenture for the first time. And the second was to find my way somehow, some way into aviation. So summer of 2014, I came to AirVenture for the first time. It's fabulous. I was even more determined after that. Like, I have got to get into aviation. I've got to. And that fall, I saw an accounting position pop up on the airport website where they were posting open positions. And I said, I am applying for that. And had the most nerve-wracking phone interview I've ever had. This is the first time I can say this is the first time that I was applying for a job that I really, really, really, really, really wanted. In the past, it had been, well, I could do that. I'll apply for it. But this was, I really want this job. I want into aviation. So that phone interview was so nerve-wracking. So excited when I got called back to do a couple
8: That's
9: of in-person
8: great.
9: Interviews. And here I am. I'm working at an airport. I am a kid in the candy store every day.
7: So what do accountants do at the airport, Jen?
9: Well, this particular accountant pays the bills. Everything from dog food for the canines to toilet paper to runway lights to complete landing systems, you name it. It's got to go through accounting.
7: I was going to say, the electric bill's got to be something to...
8: Exactly. Yeah.
9: Okay, so the one thing I don't touch... Thank goodness. Are the utility bills. So, yes, I can tell you, the electric bills are impressive, but thankfully they're not my responsibility.
8: That's a good thing.
7: Yeah. That's a good thing.
9: I'm happy to let my coworker handle that one.
7: But you get out on the ramp sometimes, too.
9: Last winter I was offered the opportunity to get out there and train on de-ice pad management, which is not de-icing airplanes. When I say de-icing, that's the first thing people think about. In my case, it's learning to manage the flow of traffic into and out of the de-ice pad. So think of it kind of like a ground controller for the de-ice pad.
8: That can be almost as well orchestrated as the actual landings and takeoffs.
9: Indeed. The idea, of course, is to get everybody in and out of there as efficiently as possible. Way back in the day, apparently, they didn't control it as closely, and things got a little sticky in there. So they
8: literally and figuratively.
9: Exactly. So they stepped that up, and now they're very careful, especially during the mornings, because you have so many planes heading out first thing in the morning. So we go in there, and we're on the radio, and we're driving around, and we're watching, and we're talking, and we're getting people in and out.
7: Mm-hmm. Well, and timing is very, very important, because they've got to get past that de-ice pad.
9: Right.
7: And then there's a limited amount of time that de-icing is going to work.
9: Exactly.
8: Exactly right.
9: Exactly. Yeah. And this winter was really a pretty mild winter. I can think of maybe one or two snow events. So I call it a good thing, I guess. It meant that I didn't get out on the de-ice pad maybe as much as I would have liked in February and March. But maybe I'll get invited back next year.
8: Now, does this mean you're no longer in the accounting department?
9: Oh, no, no. I'm very much in the accounting department.
8: So you're wearing more than one hat.
9: This was a hat that I was given the opportunity to try, and I thought airplanes, ramp, early mornings, yeah, you can count me in. Didn't take any arm twisting to get me out.
8: Outstanding.
9: There. Yeah,
7: I can see that. Now, you might be able to clarify some things for us. You know, we go to airports all the time as pilots, and it usually costs a little money, depending on which airport I go to and which thing. And sometimes the FBO will go, well, no, that's not our bill.
9: Right.
7: You know, and it's really confusing to pilots.
9: Sure.
7: Can you tell me what the fees are sometimes?
9: So let me preface this by saying every airport is different.
7: Mm-hmm. Oh, gosh, yes. That I figured out.
9: So I can't speak to every airport, but I can speak to the one that I work at. And I should probably also back up and say that I'm with an authority. We run more than one airport. And when I say every airport is different, guess what? They're not the same either. So even under the same authority, you've got slight different fees, slightly different rules. So we really, as far as landing fees go, we're just charging commercial operations. So the airlines, charter, cargo. We are not charging landing fees to GA. And so if you are a GA pilot and you fly in and go and park over at one of the FBOs, you're going to pay their fees. They'll charge you parking, ramp, fuel, whatever else they charge. But you won't be getting a bill from me. Sorry.
7: No, that's actually preferable.
9: It is a good thing. Yeah. It really is. And I'm glad, because I'm a huge fan of general aviation. When I'm on my lunch breaks, I go up to the top of the parking garage and see who's flying in. And I get as much of a kick out of watching a Cessna come in as I do out of watching a KC-135 doing practice approaches, as I do out of watching an Airbus land. So I'm a huge supporter of general aviation.
8: I want to de-ice airplanes, too.
7: You do?
8: Why not? At least once.
7: It's really messy.
8: Fun. I know, but
7: I mean,
8: it'd
7: they
8: be
7: use
8: fun.
7: Glycol. You do know what that stuff is, right? Don't drink it, man.
8: No. Don't drink it.
9: And open buckets at my airport, so you're out there in the snow and the wind.
8: I don't want to do it for a career necessarily, but
9: just
8: I'd like to
9: give
8: it
9: a try.
8: Just give it a try.
9: Yeah, I joke about getting out my ice scraper.
7: Yeah,
9: let me clean your windshield.
7: And I joke about what's a scraper.
9: There's
8: that Florida thing.
9: Some people don't have to worry about de-icing, but then you have those sort of in-betweens the Charlottes, the Atlantas, where normally they don't have to worry about it, but oh my goodness, when it happens. Oh,
7: when they once
8: do,
7: a year. Once a year, like clockwork.
9: Exactly.
7: So, Jen, there's one other secret passion of yours, which is you're a blogger, right?
9: I am.
7: So people can read your stuff. Where can they read your stuff online?
9: Sure. It's called Tales from the Terminal. And that's airport terminal, not terminal people.
7: Got it.
9: Talesfromtheterminal.com. And really, it's my love story to aviation in general, but airports in particular.
7: Jennifer Adams, I can't thank you enough for coming on Attitude Adjustment today, taking your time out from a very busy Air Venture 17 to talk to us and to talk to everybody here at EAA. Thank you for coming on the show.
8: Yes, indeed.
9: Thank you so much for having me. It's been fun.
10: Paul, I'm going to bet that's the first time you've done a radio interview with a puppet.
11: It is the first time. What about you? Is this a frequent?
10: Is this frequent? Am I going to admit it? I talk to puppets all the time.
11: Yeah.
10: No, it was the first time I interviewed a puppet on the air. That's true.
11: He has three interesting personalities.
10: At least.
11: Yes.
10: You know, we didn't explore the rest of them, but I'm so glad he called. And, you know, we did a lot of conversation about how to sort of not accidentally say the gentleman's name or where it is.
11: That's right.
10: And we made it. We did okay.
11: We went with the flow. We made it work.
10: And raccoons in trash reclamation working in airlines.
11: It's a fitting character for the airline.
10: Not that hard to. Well, okay. So speaking of fixing airplanes, let's move to building airplanes.
11: Perfect.
10: It's time for our daily update on the 1 week wonder with Spencer Schott from our news department. Hey, Spencer.
12: Hey, guys. How are you doing today?
11: We're glad you're back. Glad to see you back here, Spencer.
12: I'm glad to be back. Always fun to talk to you guys about the 1 week wonder.
10: So what's happened since yesterday?
12: So yesterday they had a lot of organizing and planning, and they were putting on the final touches to allow people in the general public to come and drive their rivets. And so now they had two wings on either side of the building area that people could go up and drive or pull their own rivet and then sign it right next to it.
11: And I saw that there was a training station they have set up to where you can, you know, do it once, and that seems to be the training required, and then you can go put one in the wing.
12: That's exactly how it works. I actually talked to a couple volunteers today that are specializing in the training department. And so the first ones that we talked to are the people who are trying to pull people in. The next one I talked to gave me a step-by-step rundown on how to pull your own rivet.
10: So I think we're going to be playing that one a little bit later. So you want to give us a synopsis or summary of what those folks talked about?
12: Oh, yeah, of course. So I talked to two volunteers. Her name was Edith, and she was in charge of being out in the front, calling people in, getting them come over, and just explaining how easy it is to pull a rivet. And it's a three-step process.
11: Sure.
12: And so she talked about how to pull people in. If you're just passing by, it takes a minute to get your training done. It'll take a little bit longer to wait in line,
10: yeah,
12: as it always does. But it's an easy process that anyone can do as long as you can hold the air compressor gun.
11: Have you done it?
12: I have. I've done the training. I'm still holding my card. There was a long line today, so I had to run back to the studio to get on air and talk to you guys. So I haven't pulled my official rivet on the airplane yet, but I plan to do that this afternoon or tomorrow.
10: Okay. So I'm kind of wondering, large scale. Edith, we have found. We found Edith's tape. So let's take a listen.
13: Day three of the 1 week wonder, and rivet training continues. People are lining up, ready to trade in their initial rivet certification card for their chance to pull an official rivet on this year's 1 week wonder. Edie Bickford is one of the EAA ambassadors working on the front lines.
14: Yeah, we just love to have people come and, if they don't know how to rivet, learn and see how an airplane's put together. And we're going to get it done in 1 week. We did it, in 2014? And we can do it again.
13: The other ambassadors are just as enthusiastic as Bickford, and they are all confident that they will get their work done on time, especially with your help. Bickford says if you have any spare time as you walk by the exhibit, stop in and get trained in just minutes.
14: We have good teachers. And it's a few minutes, a little bit of your time, And then you get to be a part of this really exciting event.
13: To find out just how easy it was to get trained in rivet pulling, I went up to 1 Week Wonder Ambassador and rivet trainer Larry Zepp and had him walk me through the training process.
15: So we put the rivet stem in the gun, in the hole, and then usually it's easier to use the rivet gun to help line up the rivet into a hole. And sometimes it'll slip right in. Sometimes you have to move it around a little. As soon as the head of the rivet is flush with the aluminum, and pull the trigger.
13: The building crew is using what is known as a blind rivet, also called an AVAX rivet, which only requires one person and an air-powered rivet puller. On more traditional rivets, it requires two people and one on either side of the metal, with the person in back hammering the rivet in place. Zepp explained to me how the AVAX rivet makes the building process go faster.
15: We pull the stem out of the rivet, which causes the inside part to expand in diameter and lock the aluminum sheets together. With these, it's a blind rivet where you just have to work from the outside and it goes really fast.
13: Not only do you get to pull a rivet on the plane, but you get to leave your own mark on the 1 Week Wonder.
15: And they'll sign their name next to where they pulled the rivet, and then they will go sign the builder's log as one of the builders of this aircraft.
13: There are over 12,000 rivets all over the plane, but both Zepp and Bickford are encouraging anyone and everyone to stop by.
14: No, it's not difficult.
13: EAA Radio will continue to follow the progress of the 1 Week Wonder with daily updates at 12:15. Reporting live for EAA Radio News, I'm Spencer Schott.
10: Spencer, that was riveting.
12: Thank you for recycling yesterday's pun.
11: Well, as a former builder, I know exactly what he's talking about with the blind rivet and how much easier that is, because I've had experience with the other type of rivets. Depending on the position of the rivets on the surface that you're doing, you might be able to do it with one person. And if you want a lot of practice in building muscles, you can use a hand riveter where you actually squeeze the jaws of the mechanism together to squeeze the rivet. If you're fortunate enough, you might have a pneumatic rivet gun that will make that process easier. But there are some places where that application just won't work. And as the gentleman on the radio, or on the interview said, you need two people, somebody to, we call it bucking the rivet, and somebody else to fire the rivet gun. The blind rivet concept really makes this streamlined process. And the differences in what the airplane looks like is that with the type of rivets that are being built on the RV-12, you can see them. They're on the, you can see them raised on all of the surfaces. If you use the traditional rivets that require a little bit more work, they can actually blend in to the surface of the wings, for example, to where they don't have any aerodynamic effect. But in this concept, since it's a light sport airplane, it has a mission-built purpose, the blind rivet concept is excellent.
10: So, Paul, what's the panels themselves are pre-cut. All the holes are pre-drilled.
11: I was going to talk about that. Early on, back in the history of Vans aircraft, you had to actually drill every hole and follow it with a rivet. And this was a very, very time-intensive process. But now with the advent of CAD-CAM technology, everything is electronically done. All of the holes are actually pre-punched. The fixtures are all laser aligned. It really, really is a sophisticated building process. You still have to dress the hole that you're going to work with, which means just run a drill bit through it just to make sure it's the appropriate size, make sure there's no burrs, but then putting the rivet in is easy. And since everything is aligned, you don't need any complicated jigs to assemble this. It's a matter of just put it all together and keep on going. I went by this morning. I see things that look like wings, and I see the start of the fuselage, and I also saw the panel. So it looks like this one is getting a full dress Garmin panel times two.
10: Okay. Yeah. So redundant.
11: Yes.
10: Yeah. Okay. So what I was going to ask about riveting is that the odds must be just really low that you would ever have to drill and replace a rivet.
11: Well, there can be rivet error. That's like pilot error, but there can be rivet. There can be rivet error. It's possible that you might make a mistake, but there's simple techniques to fix that. You just simply drill it out. You may have to resize a hole and just put another one in.
10: Yeah.
11: As somebody from Vans once told me, they said, after all, it's just an airplane. It's quite easy to do this. So,
10: Okay. Marketing department, maybe?
11: Maybe. it's just an airplane.
10: So, Spencer, what do you expect to see between now and when we talk to you tomorrow at midday?
12: Well, hopefully the line might get a little bit shorter, but that's mainly for my benefit, so I can drill my own rivet. But they are going to continue putting the wings together. Maybe the fuselage will be out so so people of the general public can go and pull their own rivets on that. Today they were just working on wings. But like you said, walking by earlier, you can tell there's wings. You can tell there's a fuselage. It's starting to look like a plane.
11: I also saw they've already built a fuel tank and are working on some flight control surfaces.
12: Yep. The building team is hard at work.
11: Yeah, they really are. And the engine is sitting out on a stand. So it's clear that at the appropriate point, they'll be able to start, you know, dropping the key components in.
10: So does the empennage go in three pieces onto the under the fuselage?
11: So it looks like the way this is going to work is the empennage is done first, and then they work on the wings, then they work on the fuselage, and then start doing the final assembly.
10: Okay.
11: Yeah. If you're looking at purchasing the kit, it actually comes in six separate sections. So you start out with one section, you finish it, you can purchase the next section, finish it, and six of those events later, you have a completed airplane.
10: It's kind of a different take on the concept of an installment purchase, huh?
11: It is, and it brings a whole new meaning to a model airplane. I mean, as a kid, I grew up, you know, building model airplanes. This is just a big model airplane with, as Spencer said, 12,000 rivets. Yeah.
12: Lots of bits and pieces.
10: If you're interested in watching what's going on the One Week Wonder, there is a webcam that you can get to through EAA.org. And so that's one way to follow what's going on. You'll see a couple, three different views of the area. Spencer, thanks for compiling another look into what's going on with the One Week Wonder. We'll look forward to talking to you tomorrow.
12: Yeah, we'll be right back here tomorrow at 12:15.
10: Wonderful. So coming up next on Squawk 1200, I'm going to do this on faith just a little bit, because what's supposed to be right on the other side of the door that has no window in it is the winner of the winning team from the Founders Innovation Award, which was competed for and awarded last night. And so with any luck, when we come back, we'll be talking to those folks, a group of guys from Florida who today are $20,000 richer. 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Here's an interview from 2024.
16: Hey, everybody. Good afternoon. Back for another edition of Weather Not. Glad you're with us. Hope you somehow avoided that shower yesterday. Hopefully. We saw some drenched people around the grounds. Hope we're doing well for you as far as weather goes from NOAA. I'm here actually with Jacob Alvey. And Jacob is also from NOAA. So he's a brother in arms, but he's not on the weather side. So, Jacob, tell us a little bit about what you do.
17: Yeah, so I'm with the Office of Marine and Aviation Operations. I'm a NOAA Corps officer, and I'm currently stationed out of the Aircraft Operations Center in Lakeland, Florida. I fly the King Air for NOAA in support of our operations and missions.
16: Awesome, awesome. So we were talking earlier, you're not a hurricane hunter, and that's what a lot of people want to know. Does he hunt the hurricanes? But what else, what other missions do you support, or where else are you flying?
17: Yeah, so most folks know us for our hurricane missions, and we have several platforms that support the hurricane side. However, we have a variety of other aircraft that do support other missions. So we operate a fleet of four Twin Otters and three King Airs. Personally, I fly the King Air, like you said. And we do everything from marine mammal surveys to we have a project where we measure the Earth's gravitational field. We also do coastal mapping, and in conjunction with that, we do some emergency response tasking. So after a storm rolls through, we'll fly over the area to see the impact of the storm. We also do my personal favorite mission, which is snow survey, where we go out and fly over an area after snow to see what the how much snow has fallen to be able to better predict floods.
16: Interesting. All right. See, now you're talking my language, right? So, okay, let's talk about the snow survey. What are the predominant areas that you're conducting that research in?
17: So we do that mission all over the country. So we have survey lines in New England, the Dakotas, the Rocky Mountains, the New Mexico, Arizona. We also have a couple of lines in the Sierra Nevadas, and a large number of lines up in Alaska, supporting rural, remote villages.
16: Yeah. Okay. Okay. So, how are you measuring snow depth from the air? I mean, what technology are you guys using to do that?
17: Yeah, so we have a sensor in the back that basically counts gamma emissions. So they're Earth's dirt basically just has background gamma radiation. And then so we fly over an area when it's dry, usually in the fall, and then get the background data and our baseline measurements. And then we'll fly back over the

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1: It's not necessarily in response to a really heavy snow year. And so then you're going out to see for that year what the impact of flooding would be. Do I have that right?
2: Yeah, we kind of do a little bit of both. Okay. So we get tasking from the Water Resources Office in Chanhassen, Minnesota.
1: That's a mouthful.
2: Yeah. And from there, they kind of direct where we want to go. So that we may have a large snow event, and in which case we'll go back and fly over that area. But for the most part, we kind of just generally work our way across the country, getting baseline measurements, and then coming back and reevaluating. Because we know what areas it's probably going to be snowing.
1: Right. Mississippi is not going to be typically... Was it Arkansas a couple years back where they had a lot of snow? You guys wouldn't do something like that, would you? That it's kind of off? Because you wouldn't have had the baseline having surveyed beforehand, I'm guessing, right?
2: Exactly, yeah. Not so much down south. Mostly mountains and up north.
1: Yeah. That's interesting. So what is it about those projects that you enjoy so much? Why did you kind of cite that? Are you just a snow guy or what is it?
2: So I lived in the upper Midwest for a long time, so there is that aspect of it. But the mission profile requires us to fly down low. So we're flying a King Air 350 at about 500 feet above the ground at about 135 knots to collect this data. And so oftentimes we're down in valleys and kind of measuring it, particularly in the mountains, can be a very challenging dynamic environment.
1: So just the challenge of it.
2: Yeah, absolutely.
1: You like that part of it. Flying lower, do you enjoy that as well? Just kind of, you said 350 is where you're at, 350?
2: So we operate at about 500 feet.
1: Okay,
2: so,
1: about 500. Okay.
2: But it's a fairly large airplane, so down low is definitely a very dynamic environment. Yeah. Definitely keeps you on your toes. And we're hand flying the whole time.
1: Okay.
2: So usually our mission flights are about 5 to 6 hours long, and so we're hand flying for almost the entire mission.
1: That's fascinating. Tell us a little bit about maybe any other projects you've been involved with or any other surveying that you've done that might be interesting.
2: So we had a project not that long ago where the King Air was doing some coastal mapping down in Puerto Rico.
1: Okay.
2: And kind of mapping there, and then the Keystone or Key Bridge collapse in Maryland happened.
1: Yeah, right. Yeah.
2: And then we were tasked to go survey that area. So we flew up from Puerto Rico and were able to be on site within about a day and a half.
1: Wow.
2: And were able to measure or take imagery of the area that allowed us to be able to reopen some of the channels for shipping.
1: Okay, interesting. Do you like the, you're a pilot, but I mean, do you like, you've been up in Alaska? I mean, you're seeing a lot of the globe, or is this all just, you'd mentioned Puerto Rico. Is that kind of Puerto Rico to Alaska? Is that pretty well the game? You're not doing any kind of international projects or are you?
2: So, on the, aviation side, all of our operations are in the United States. Mm-hmm. They're all over the United States, but they're primarily in the U.S. Prior to being a pilot for NOAA, I worked on a research vessel. Mm-hmm. And so on that research vessel, we were doing deep ocean measurements, sailing. We did a loop of the Atlantic Ocean. So we did do some international work on that particular project, but NOAA Aviation is just domestic.
1: Yeah, gotcha. Okay, how did you get into? I'm not a pilot. You know, I'm the weather geek. You know, that's where I do my thing. How is it that you got interested in aviation?
2: So I have always loved airplanes since about the age of two. I have just absolutely loved flying airplanes or loved airplanes. And so just kind of really been passionate about it. Started flying in high school. Came to EA Air Venture several times in my youth. And then from there, went to college to learn how to fly. After doing that, I went off, flew for the airlines for a little bit, and realized that there were just some things I still wanted to learn, some things I still wanted to know.
1: Yeah.
2: So I actually went back to school and got another degree in planetary science.
1: Okay.
2: And then from there, I started applying to

0: NOAA, yeah. Because I had learned about their mission, was really excited about the mix of science and flying. It's really one of the few places in the world that you can integrate where science and flying are really integrated. I'm working with frontline scientists on a day in, day out basis, and it's just amazing. So after learning about that in college, started applying, and then was finally accepted. Went to basic officer training course, which is our officer candidate school in conjunction with the Coast Guard Academy in New London, Connecticut. And then served on a research vessel for about a year, and then came off, or reported to the Aircraft Operations Center.
1: Yeah, that's interesting. Very, very cool. Yeah, the I saw learning more about the different avenues within NOAA is interesting for me, because you really are able to mix flight with a lot of what we do within NOAA, and it's a cool dynamic. If you have that interest in our world and just in the science of it. Had you always been interested in science as well, or did that kind of come along later?
0: Yeah, I'd always had kind of a background interest in science, but definitely in college, definitely was really kind of cultivated a little bit more as I started to learn more. I was really, became really interested in it and wanted to keep learning more.
1: Yeah, very cool. So you are, tell us a little bit about where you're hanging out during the week if people want to talk to you more, learn more about kind of what you're doing with NOAA.
0: Yeah, so our booth is at the International Federal Pavilion over in Hangar D. Tomorrow I am giving a talk at 11:30 to talk about kind of my career, kind of life as a NOAA Corps officer, NOAA Corps aviation as a whole. So people should definitely stop by. I'll be manning the booth for the rest of the week as well. So if people have questions, want to come talk, myself will be there, and then several other NOAA Corps officers will be there to answer questions.
1: Okay, awesome. Anything else that comes to mind about what you enjoy about your career or the path that you've gone so far? Any highlights or crazy stories? We got, I think, another minute or so.
0: Awesome. Yeah. So honestly, this type of flying has been really fantastic. The ability to work with scientists, be able to see different parts of the world, all over the country, work with the other NOAA line offices, because NOAA does a huge number of other things beyond just the National Weather Service. Everyone knows it's for the National Weather Service, but we do a lot of things with like the National Fisheries Service, the National Ocean Service, things like that. So being able to work with a variety of different line offices, large number of different really passionate people, has been really fantastic. And I've definitely really enjoyed that aspect of it.
1: Very cool. Yeah, I like to tell people when we're talking, if you have an interest in science or earth science in any way, and you have an interest in flight, it's like there could not be a better of those two worlds colliding, I don't think, than in NOAA.
0: Yeah, absolutely. Like I said, this is one of the few places in the world I've ever really been able to find that best integration between science and flying. Mm-hmm. Absolutely love it.
1: Yeah, that's awesome. Well, hey, it's been great. Mention the times again that you're going to be speaking tomorrow. What time was that at?
0: So tomorrow I'm speaking at 11:30 at the International Federal Pavilion.
1: Yeah, over there in the IFP, you'll be there. Okay, awesome. So people can come by and listen to you and learn more about it. Yeah. And I got to just plug, your wife is here with us in the studio.
0: Yes, she is.
1: And on the way over here, she was saying how you're not the talker, but you did great. It was great chatting with you and learning more about what you do. So thanks so much for coming in and having the conversation. Sure appreciate it.
0: Yeah, happy to be here. Thank you.
1: Yeah, awesome. All right. Join us tomorrow for Weather or Not. We will be back with a new guest tomorrow. And until then.
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5: This is Digital Dave.
6: And I'm Fast Eddie. They got that right.
5: I was going to say, we've been called a lot of things before, but not double negatives. But it fits.
6: Yes, very much so.
5: And joining us is Richard Wilshire of the Chipmunks to Oshkosh. We'll just use that.
7: That'll work for me.
5: Okay. How many chipmunks did you bring to Oshkosh?
7: We brought 7 in on Friday morning, and since then I think we've had another 4 or 5 on the field, and then I just noticed 2 more from one of the Canadian museums. So we've,
5: wow,
7: I can't add that up. It sounds like about 15.
5: I'm gonna have to go look at that. That's the most chipmunks I've ever seen in one place.
6: Yeah, and it's you know, a pretty popular airplane in certain circles too.
7: We had 13 here, I think, in 2018 or 2019.
5: Okay.
7: Yeah.
5: Now we're talking about the 80th anniversary. That's
7: correct.
5: That's this year.
7: That is.
5: That thing was designed 80 years ago.
7: Started in November 1945, and the prototype flew May 22nd of 46.
6: So it actually never saw service as a trainer in World War II then?
7: No. It was a follow-on. I mean, it literally started within a week or two of VJ Day.
5: Interesting.
6: Never knew that.
5: Was that considered a primary or an advance?
7: Well, the RAF would call it ab initio.
5: That sounds fancy
7: with the Latin.
5: Yeah.
7: It's a primary trainer.
5: Okay.
7: And it still serves that purpose very well.
5: They're still using it?
7: There are companies, organizations, which still use them for training, and I've used mine for formation training, which inherently, if people haven't flown a chipmunk, they're going to have to learn how to handle it.
5: Right.
7: If they've got a ton of, you know, hours in other tailwheel types. I don't know why I'm waving my arms, but...
5: It's radio, don't worry about it.
7: People can imagine it.
5: Well, we actually are on camera, but anyway, how many horsepower of the original chipmunk?
7: 145. It's got an inverted inline 4 engine known as a Gypsy Major.
5: Okay.
7: Also known as the Dripsy Major.
6: Yeah.
7: And hence, the collective noun for chipmunks has to be slick.
5: Yes,
6: oh,
5: I believe it. And it's the adage, if it's not leaking, it's out of oil.
7: That's awesome. Yeah.
5: That's how you check?
7: It identifies as a radial, I think.
5: Exactly.
6: It's a radial wannabe. Now, being an inverted engine, do you have to pull the propeller through before you first hit the starter?
7: You have to do that anyway in order to prime it. So you flood the carb, you pull it through, I think the book says 6, people will pull it through 5, 6, 7, 8, whatever turns them on. But it's just to draw the fuel into the cylinders for firing up.
5: Right.
7: I've never experienced, and I've had my chipmunk now for 16 years, I've never experienced any hydraulic lock, although maybe every 1 in 100 occasions it'll gob half a cup full of oil out the exhaust. But it never locks.
5: That's good. Is this an inertial starter only, or is it electric?
7: It's an Armstrong starter.
5: Gotcha.
7: Originally. Actually, the originals would have been Armstrong.
5: Okay.
7: The RAF had shotgun cartridges.
5: Oh, cool.
6: The Kaufman starter.
5: Yeah. Well, that's what we call it.
6: That's what we call it.
7: Yeah, I think it probably is still called a Kaufman starter in that context, too. Yeah. So use those. A very small number of people do still use the Kaufman starter, but the problem is you've got to carry around a battery of shells, haven't you, which... doesn't seem to me a particularly safe thing to be doing.
5: Well, can you still get them? That'd be my question.
7: Well, there's that question too, yeah.
6: Yeah, that's the big one.
7: If you take certainly in the UK, which is where 1,000 of the 1,283 chipmunks ever built were produced, as soon as they came out of military service and went into civil service, they had to have, they were converted from a Mark 10 to a Mark 22, and that included the introduction of an electric start. So mine has an electric start, but every now and then it's just fun to hand prop it. And it hand props really easily.
5: Yeah, but you got to run all the way around the wing to hop in. You can't step over the wing.
7: No, I wouldn't normally hand prop it myself.
5: Okay.
7: If there wasn't somebody capable in the plane.
5: Right.
7: Yeah. In fact, somebody else is going to be flying my plane tomorrow, and I'll probably just hand prop it for fun.
5: Yeah. For hand propping for fun and profit.
6: I don't think so.
5: Yeah.
6: Every instructor I've had has told me, stay away from the spinny thing.
5: Yeah.
7: Well, you have to give it a great deal of respect.
6: You do.
7: Yeah. And I've actually had all the mags off, been pulling through, and had the thing kick.
6: Ooh.
5: Mags off.
7: Oh, yeah. And there are two mag switches in the fore and in the aft cockpits. Mm-hmm. They were all off. I pulled through. And the thing coughed, and it was very satisfying to know that my hand propping technique is a good one.
5: Yeah,
7: because
5: yeah,
7: look, all my fingers work.
5: That's
7: all my
5: right. Arms work. Everything's still attached.
7: Yep, yep.
5: So then you immediately went and buzzed out all your mag wiring.
7: That was it. Yep. Broken P lead.
5: Yep. Yep. Wow.
6: I was going to say
5: the hard way.
6: That could have been very bad.
7: Yeah, it could have been. And since then. If I'm alone at my hangar, I will chock it as well as have the brake set before I pull through.
6: Just in case.
7: Yep, yep.
6: There you go.
5: Was it originally fabric covered or?
7: Well, yes, and most of them still are.
5: Still are?
7: Yeah,
5: okay.
7: It's fabric on the main planes aft of the spar D-box, and all of the other control surfaces are fabric as well.
5: Okay.
7: Yeah, some people have put metal skin on the wheels. On the wheels? On the wings?
5: On the wings, yeah.
7: Yeah.
5: Well, I've seen the Super Chipmunk. That's a different airplane.
7: It can be, yeah. Yeah. Most of them have got two bays taken out of the wing, an extended aileron. Some have no flap. Bigger rudder. You have to solo from the back because you're going to put a bigger engine on the front.
5: Right.
7: Yeah. I've had the privilege of flying Mark Meredith's Super
5: yes.
7: Chippy.
6: Okay. There you
5: yeah,
6: go.
5: That's
6: Chippy.
5: The one we've seen. Yeah.
7: Yes. Yeah. So I've flown that to demonstrate it to him because of course he'd only ever seen it fly from the cockpit. So
5: interesting.
7: I took it up and yeah made a few passes for him and went out and I did some aerobatics in it and it handles just like a chipmunk. It might have at the time it had a 260 horse 520, IO 520 on the front. But, yeah, it's so much better doing aerobatics. You're not constantly nursing the throttle and the engine. But it still flies just like a chipmunk.
5: Okay.
7: The answer to that actually is it flies delightfully.
6: Does the airplane have any bad habits? Anything you got to really be aware of?
5: Sucks up all your money.
6: Well, that's with every airplane.
7: Yeah, I wouldn't. Well, the airplane itself doesn't have any bad habits. And I always say that you'd have to be actually brain dead to have one stall on you and be surprised because it's got a strip on the inboard leading edge. It gives you plenty of subtle buffet. I've taken my poor old beast out to a little bit of altitude and been quite rude with it, you know, full throttle, totally cross-controlled, and it'll finally say, okay, you are dumb, watch this, and it'll flick.
5: Right.
7: So, you know, you can take it way beyond any sensible extreme.
5: So it's a very safe airplane for inexperienced pilots.
7: Yeah. I mean, it's a tail dragger, you know.
5: Right.
7: If you haven't ground looped it yet, you probably will.
5: Nice.
6: That's said about just about every
7: of course,
6: tail
7: yeah.
6: dragger.
7: Yeah.
5: You know, you think they'd build like a tail drag trainer that's not an airplane that you can go out and ground loop until you finally master the thing.
7: I've actually had an F-16 pilot giving him a ride, and I was taxiing, and it was a big open area to the right, and I knew he was going a little too fast, so I said to him, just pull in here, and around she went. Yeah, it was a perfectly safe ground loop.
5: Old guys messing with us.
7: It took him by surprise.
5: Yeah, I'll bet. That's something he's never experienced
7: yeah,
5: before.
7: But it was a great opportunity to say, look, if you don't nail it on the landing, that's what's going to happen, and it's going to be ugly at that point.
5: Right.
7: Yeah.
5: Right.
7: And it almost got ugly.
5: Yeah.
7: Whew. He didn't know what his feet were for.
6: Well, I think one of the more or the most famous pilot flying Super Chipmunks was Art Scholl.
7: Mm-hmm.
6: And I believe he had two of them, one on the East Coast, three. Okay.
7: Three, yep. So the initial work that he did was actually done with Chuck Cryer?
6: That sounds right.
5: Got me.
7: Yeah.
6: Harold Cryer, maybe?
7: Possibly Harold Cryer, yeah. And it was done at Flabob, which is actually where I keep my chipmunk.
5: Nice.
7: Yeah. They put, it's been through a Ranger 6. Then I think he had probably an IO 360 on the second one. And the third one, he put a retractable gear on it from a Balanca air cruiser.
6: That's the one I remember.
7: Yeah, and that's the one that's in Yudvar Hazy.
6: Yeah.
5: Okay.
7: Yeah.
5: Does the plane have inverted oil and fuel systems?
7: Negative. Not on the stock aeroplane. No, it goes right. Very quiet at the top of a loop.
5: Yes, and, yeah. And you probably do that to F-16 pilots just to wake them up.
7: I've actually taken it up to 8,000 feet to do an 8-turn spin, and on the 4th turn, the prop stopped.
5: Wow.
7: And I thought, wow, now I've got to get out of a spin. I might as well keep counting to 8.
5: You know, I think that's... I'm assuming you're British. You've got an accent.
7: No, actually, this is how you speak English correctly.
5: Yes, yes.
7: I don't have an accent.
5: Okay, yeah, we do. Yeah. Gotcha. We do. But anyway, the dry, fatalistic humor comes through.
7: Yeah, well... So,
5: oh, let's do a few more. The ground's not here yet.
7: Exactly, yeah. I mean, I came out at about 3,500 feet anyway, so, okay. Yeah.
6: Oh, you had plenty of time.
7: Yeah, then. Could have gone for 16.
6: Right.
5: The guy in the other seat, however.
6: Yeah. You would have got to 15, and you're thinking, it might not be a good idea.
5: Yeah. And I imagine it's a nice big floaty wing, so it comes out easily and flies away.
7: Yeah, yeah, yeah. And it's just a delightful airplane. Everything about it is just great.
5: Great. When can we get our ride?
7: The two of you together.
5: No.
7: Come down to Waukesha or come down to Flable. But here, getting in and out isn't the best game.
6: No, it's ridiculous getting in and out of here.
7: I spent an hour taxiing here for a 20-minute flight.
5: Yep, wow.
7: I believe just nuts.
5: But we don't have full fuel. We can't take this one trip around the pattern.
7: We won't even get to the runway.
6: Oh, wow. Geez. Well, it sounds like you've had a lot of great adventures with your airplane.
7: Hopefully we'll to come. Off to Canada in a month or so.
5: Stay away from the smoke.
7: Well, let's be fair to the Canadians. Some of this smoke is out of northern U.S. states.
6: Well, true.
7: Let's
6: that's
7: not give
6: possible.
7: Them too much. Yeah.
6: Northern Wisconsin or somebody.
7: Yeah.
5: They can keep it.
6: It's not all their fault.
5: All right, we've been speaking with Richard Wilshire about the de Havilland Chipmunk, which is a really cool airplane.
6: It is a cool airplane.
5: I'm Digital Dave.
6: And I'm Fast Eddie.
5: And this is EAA Radio.
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11: Okay, fly.
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11: That's
12: come on,
11: right.
12: Bud.
11: Hey, we are having a ton of fun down here, and it's all about flying and flight and fun.
12: Right on.
11: However you want to say it.
12: You got
11: it's
12: it.
11: What's
12: in.
11: Happening out here. Tim Bogenhagen is back with us, and he is the staff liaison with EAA to this area this part of the year. Real quick, what do you do the rest of the year for EAA?
12: I work for EAA as a full-time staff member serving EAA members, coordinating weekly webinars, hints for home builders videos, flying club activities, and also being the staff liaison for ultralight and light sport aircraft. Information matters. I'm the go-to guy on the staff for anything ultralight, light sport.
11: Very cool. All right. Well, you've got a great operation going down here this year, as usual, I might say. And speaking of cool stuff, so we have talked to these, we've talked to Dennis before. We've talked to Aerolite in the past. And I know your company's not called AeroLite, right? What's the name of your company?
13: Well, it's actually, the company is AeroLite 103, and the airplane's also AeroLite 103.
11: So, Dennis Carley, Tim's going to ask you a couple things. I know he's very familiar with your operation and also with this young man that's with us as well. Go ahead, Tim, and introduce
12: So, Dennis,
11: us.
12: I know that AeroLite has a lot of buzz over the last number of years. It's like the most popular ultralight out there. Why do you think that is?
13: I don't really know. I've tried to figure that out before, Tim, myself. And with the comments, with the feedback we get from guys coming through there, they say it looks like an airplane because sometimes, you know, the ultralight stuff looks a little strange in conventional terms. It has it's been around for, the design's been around 20-some years, so it's recognizable, and people see it. They recognize the airplane. They recognize the name. There's a lot of very loyal owners and pilots out there of ultralights. I think that just kind of builds on itself and keeps on going.
12: You know, one of the things that I've always appreciated about the AeroLite since it first showed up at Oshkosh, I think 1998.
13: Yep.
12: Terry Raber brought it here, but it was brightly colored, and the sails used on it are always bright colors, and it's like, it just screams ultralight to
13: me.
12: Yep,
13: absolutely. You walk around the corner coming out of the red barn, here's the first thing you're looking at, and it's nice and bright. You can't miss it.
12: And it's fun, right? I mean, the bright colors just like, oh, man, I just want to fly this. It's fun.
13: Yep, that's it. Absolutely.
12: Yeah. So tell me, when you fly an ultralight, it's lightweight, right? So it's like, what do they call that? Lightly wing loaded? What does that really mean?
13: Yeah, light wing loading, very responsive. The controls are big. You know, basically, when these planes are designed, they're designed to fly at a wide speed range. So when you're slow and you have a big control surface, you still have plenty of control authority. You're going 25 miles an hour faster. That gives you a lot more control authority, a sporty feel to that type of aircraft for sure.
12: You know what I love about ultralights probably more than anything is that they're so safe. It's like, what? Safe. Why is that? Short takeoff and landing? What do you think about that?
13: Yep, short takeoff and landing, slow speed, slow stall speed, so your approach speeds are lower. If there is usually a mishap, it's a bent-up axle or a bent-up gear or something like that. It's much, much safer than, well, you say safety approaching 30 miles an hour versus 80 miles an hour, big difference.
12: Very low kinetic energy.
13: Yep.
12: Yeah. So what's new at AeroLite 103?
13: Well, I guess the newest thing we have over there is the electric propulsion system.
12: Oh, wow.
13: Yep, which has been getting a lot of attention. We flew the plane a couple times here a couple days ago. It's remarkably quiet. The comments we get is, that's as loud as it gets? Yeah, it's as loud as it gets. We've got a motor that turns 2,000 RPMs max, 1,650 RPMs in cruise. It's just incredibly quiet. It's the only airplane I've ever been on a fly with no hearing protection.
12: That is cool. So electric motors seem incredibly simple. Does that mean there's very little maintenance to do on them?
13: Well, it's basically a zero maintenance system, if there is such a thing. If the batteries are charged and you move the throttle forward, electricity goes to the motor spins, you're going flying.
12: Wow, is that ever cool.
11: That's incredibly cool. And I'm a little curious about some of the mechanics of it in terms of the reality of use. So, of course, a Part 103 ultralight is for enjoyment mainly. Of course, you can't teach in them or do any of that. But how long can you fly this because you're weight restricted in 103 and batteries are heavy? How have you gotten around that?
13: Well, when we went into this project with the electric propulsion system, we decided this is the viable aircraft for it at this point. The biggest reason is because the average ultralight pilot doesn't go out and fly for 2 hours in the morning. He goes out and flies for 30 or 40 minutes in the morning, brings his airplane back and goes on about his day, or perhaps the same thing in the evening. So the technology reached a point where 30 or 40 minutes of flight time is viable in our airplanes. And the battery technology continues to get better. The weight comes down, the amount of energy storage comes up, so that continues to get better. But we reached a point where we thought we could do it, and that was our goal, 30, 40 minutes worth of flying time, and we've achieved that, so you can do that now with an electric propulsion system.
12: And, you know, I fly a Quad City Challenger, which, you know, is a light plane. It's N-numbered, but it flies a lot like an ultralight. And I'll tell you, a lot of my flights are a half hour long.
13: Yep.
12: I mean, I go out, I fly at a grass strip, I go around, and I come back, and it's like at that twilight period. A half hour flight time is like, that's a normal flight for me. So that doesn't really seem like a limitation at all.
11: And then how long to charge? Like, if you wanted to make repetitive flights in a day, what would you need to do?
13: Well, it depends on how you charge it. So if they have four batteries in the system and you fly for 30 minutes and you come back and put one charger on each one of those batteries, that whole airplane, all the batteries will be back up to charge in about an hour and a half. If you put one battery in, it takes four times as long to charge it up, but you can do it either way.
11: Okay. Well, very cool.
12: Yeah, isn't it cool? Yeah, so we got somebody with us, a nice young man, Henry Scott. It's just so cool to see you again back here at Oshkosh. Tell me a little bit about the first time you came to Oshkosh and when you flew here for the first time. Tell us about that experience and what were you flying?
14: Well, the first time I was in Oshkosh, I actually just figured this out. It was when I was 8. I was all the way over in GA with little Mooney, and I remember coming over to Ultralight, and I always was fascinated to know if I could land any sort of aircraft, you know, just in case, you know, something happened to my pilot or my dad, you know. And then, you know, my dad kind of figured that, and what aircraft could he fly? And Ultralights at the time were, you know, not too new, but they're still pretty new, and they're, no one has thought about taking it up, you know, younger than pilot, you know, not younger than 16 or 17. So when I was in that, I was in a power paraglider, and I soloed when I was 12. And I came here to Oshkosh, and I gave you guys a little bit of a struggle, you know, to figure out.
12: We had to figure it out. You were at 13 years old. It was like, man, we've never had somebody that young fly here. So you came back the next year. You were patient with us, and you flew here when you were 14, right?
14: 13.
12: 13, yeah, 13 with your powered paraglider. And then the next year, you flew what back into Oshkosh?
14: I flew an Aerolite 103.
12: And how far did you fly that Aerolite 103?
14: I'm not sure the exact mileage, but from Virginia, northern Virginia, all the way to right here in Oshkosh.
12: Dennis, what do you think about that? One of your airplanes, a 14-year-old young man, flying from Virginia to Oshkosh.
13: Yeah, well, I don't know of anybody else that's ever accomplished that. That's a remarkable feat for anybody, especially someone that's 14 years old. Obviously, he had a lot of support from his dad, and that a lot of kids don't have that at that age either, but that's fantastic, absolutely fantastic.
11: I think it's kind of funny how he refers to the Mooney as little. comparatively to what he's flying now. But yeah.
12: Right.
11: So what are you doing now, Henry?
14: Right now, not much, but I'm...
11: Because you're 16 now, right?
14: Yeah. I have recently, about a month ago, In March, I turned 16, and a week after that, I soloed a 150, and so now I'm working on my private pilot's license.
11: Excellent. What a cool story. And this tie-in, the reason I asked you to stick around, Henry, and come and join us on the show is because that's a cool representation of what the Aerolite 103 can do, not only for adults, but young people. Because this is really, truly regulatorily, I mean,
12: it's free. There is no minimum age to fly an ultralight.
11: And so this is just, if any of our listeners have kids that they think would really want to do something like this, this is the proof that it's possible.
12: Like Nike says, just do it.
11: Just do it.
12: Yeah.
11: Are they paying us? Oh, no.
12: No.
11: So, anyway, we've just got a couple more minutes of that experience, that trip. What was your favorite thing about it, other than arriving here, which is always the goal?
14: Oh, well, I did arrive here a week early. I was going to say that was my favorite moment, you know, when I'm finally here. And that would have been my favorite moment. But on the whole trip, I guess my second favorite was arriving in Fond du Lac.
12: Fond du Lac, south of Oshkosh.
14: Yeah, and I was ready. And I'd flown for about 4 hours, or I've flown a few trips or a few hops, because you only have about 50 miles. It's quite a cross-country machine, but I'd been tired, and I was like, I want to get there.
12: You must have been like, I know this is the last leg now, so I'm just feeling so good, because one more flight, and I'm in Oshkosh.
11: One little trip up the west side of the lake, and I'm there.
14: Then I can stretch my feet out and, you know, do whatever I want.
11: Yeah. Well, Henry Scott, what a cool story. You're an inspiration. You may not know it now, but you are an inspiration to young people doing what you do. So keep it up. Mentor anyone who you can to do what you've done. And congratulations on your successes. And we look forward to seeing you here many years from now, doing another interview to see where you've gone.
14: Thank you.
11: And Dennis.
13: Yep.
11: everyone can come see your booth over here at Fun Fly Zone, yep, over by the Ultralight Runway. Everyone come check out the Aerolite 103 and the 103E.
13: Yep.
11: It's fantastic. Thanks for joining us today on EA Radio.
13: Glad to be here.
11: J-Bot G, we're on the fly. We're at Ultralights, the Fun Fly Zone. We're going to take a break. We'll be back, and we're going to talk about some more cool stuff down here. Right, Tim?
12: You bet.
11: Absolutely. 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
5: This is Digital Dave yet again.
6: I'm Fast Eddie still, and this I'm hoping I don't do this. We have Lieutenant Colonel Keller with
5: very
6: us.
5: Very good. Very good.
6: United States Air
5: you
6: Force.
5: Pass.
6: He's in the Armaments Division, which means that he's the guy in charge of Kaboom.
5: He's got the vending machine with missiles, rockets, bullets. What do you want today?
6: Wait a minute. Does he get to flip the switch and say, I'm too close for missiles switching to guns?
5: I don't know.
6: Well, at least he provides the ammo for it.
15: That's right. Yeah. Thanks for having me, guys. So, local guy.
5: Yeah.
15: My
5: Oshkosh
15: parents.
6: Wait a minute. How local?
15: Well, local.
5: Just over there.
15: I went to high school in Germantown, Wisconsin, so just a little bit south of here. My parents grew up in the Neenah-Menasha area, went to St. Mary's High School.
5: It's a homecoming.
15: Yeah, it's a homecoming here, so we're
5: now,
15: we're
5: you said you had only been here one other time, which was many years back.
15: Yeah, many years back, and I was probably 10 or less, so, you know, well, memories of here were, you know, just in awe. I don't think I soaked up too much, but being able to do more now, it's great. What a fabulous event.
5: So you still
15: event.
5: Get aluminum overload then.
15: Yeah, exactly.
5: So actually, he's thinking, wow, look at all these targets.
6: Yeah, no kidding. Well, that's why he's in the armaments division, that's for sure.
15: That's
6: so,
15: right.
6: So what does your job entail? Do you go around tapping bombs with hammers?
15: Well, so what I do, so I'm the deputy for the air dominance division down at Eglin Air Force Base. And we're responsible for all air-to-air weapons capabilities that get delivered to our warfighters. So that includes AMRAAM, AIM-9X, and then some classified things we can't talk about.
5: Yeah,
15: but
5: we don't
15: want to
5: talk about
15: cool.
5: those. So they call you up on, well, whenever a new system comes out, then you're right there involved in
15: that's
5: checking
15: right.
5: it out.
15: That's right. So I work with the warfighters, so the fighter pilots, the F-22, F-15, F-16 fighter pilots, and we work on what new capabilities they need to defeat the bad guys. So,
6: well, you know, you just mentioned something very dear to my heart, the AIM-9X. Everybody knows that as the Sidewinder.
15: That's right.
6: This thing's been around since, what, the 50s?
15: It's been around for a long time. So the Navy is the lead partner in that. We're a joint partner with them. So we have a contingent up at Pax River up in Maryland.
5: Mm-hmm.
15: And they procure that with Raytheon out at Tucson, Arizona.
6: I can't believe that we're still using
5: it
6: a
5: still
6: weapon
5: works.
6: System that
5: it
6: has such
5: works.
6: A legacy behind it.
5: Yep.
6: I mean, chief. The first ones that they developed, there were some issues with them, but they got it straight.
15: That's right. And it's fun just being able to stand out here, showcase some of our static displays, some inert weapons. We didn't bring any that go boom here today.
5: Bummer.
15: But being
5: How
15: able
5: about
15: to
5: fizz, a little smoke.
15: You can touch it. So we didn't want anybody to get too close to the explosives. But so it's great just seeing some of the retirees that come out and say, hey, I worked on that back in 19 whatever, and saying, wow, I can't believe you're up to the X, the AIM-9X. That's awesome. So yeah, definitely an amazing weapon. So.
5: I'm actually surprised you're not into double letters by now. It's been around
15: right.
5: so long.
6: The AIM-9 double X.
15: That's
5: yeah.
15: right.
5: Yeah.
15: We're getting close.
5: Yeah, well, when are they going to go to the AIM-10? That would be more natural.
6: Well, you know, the great part about it is that, you know, they obviously had some serious bugs at the beginning, but now it's a very successful weapon system to the point where it's still in production.
15: That's right.
6: It's yeah. over 50
5: no,
6: years old.
5: No one's ever said, don't be the first to fly the X model.
6: You
15: know what else is really cool? I'm actually responsible for all the aerial targets that we use to test these missiles against down at Eglin. We fly these out of Tyndall Air Force Base, but I procure them out of Eglin Air Force Base. So we converted a bunch of F-16s to QF-16s, which means they're drones now. So we fly them from the ground, and then we use AMRAAMs and AIM-9Xs to shoot them down.
5: That's
15: to make
5: a
15: sure.
5: shame.
15: Yeah, it's a shame, but we need to validate those missiles to make sure that they do what they say they're going to do.
6: That's incredible. A radio-controlled F-16. Yep. I've got friends
5: Where's Pete Malchione?
6: I was going to say, Pete and Dave Malchione, they'd love to get their hands on one of these things. they fly RC jets. This would be the ultimate
15: one. That's the ultimate. Yeah, that's right. And it's got an orange tail, so we put some drone equipment inside of there and just fly it from the ground.
6: Listen, you wouldn't happen to have one laying around off the books,
5: would
6: you?
5: Yeah, there you go.
15: Probably at the bottom of the Gulf, you could find one.
6: All right.
5: You'd have to find a field big enough to fly it out of.
6: We may have to pull a few of them up to reassemble, though.
5: Well, I would think that the AIM-9 is a well-proven thing. You don't need to test it so to make sure it still works.
15: Well, one of the things the Air Force does is it's called WESAP. Don't ask me what that acronym stands for, but it basically means that we bring in a bunch of operational pilots in from operational units and then actually let them shoot missiles out of Tyndall.
5: Okay.
15: So they do a lot of combat sorties but don't often get to employ their air-to-air weapons. So this gives them the capability to do that
5: so
15: and test out their tactics.
5: So I imagine it's a real thrill for them.
15: Yeah. Oh, they love it. Yeah.
5: Oh, yeah. First off, no one's shooting at them.
15: Exactly.
5: And they get to shoot.
15: Exactly.
5: And that's all you got to say right there.
6: I can just see it in the cockpit. He's there like, you know, the movie Independence Day.
5: Oh, here we go.
6: Fox 3. Whee!
5: I'm sure they say something.
6: I'm sure they do. Look at that bugger go.
5: Do you ever get a response from them that they were surprised because they've never actually felt what the missile firing feels like and what it looks like as it's leaving?
15: Yeah, they do say it's pretty exciting to see it come off the rail and go right in front of you. You know, that's pretty, it's exciting.
5: So I wasn't expecting that.
15: That's right.
5: Do you also coordinate supply logistics and things and dissemination to the different units?
15: We do. So we have a bunch of logistics personnel that are you know, embedded with us at Eglin. So, you know, we look at the total life cycle of the missiles. So from research and development all the way into production, all the way through sustainment and to the tail end of what we have. Right?
6: Well, you know, that brings another question to mind. You're out there and you push the button and it goes, psst. What do you do with the dud?
15: Well, they bring it back. They safe
5: carefully.
15: It. Yeah, very carefully. We call it the hot gun area where they land, and they safe it. And then we take it off the jet, and usually we'll bring it back to whoever produced that missile, and they'll run some diagnostics on it to figure out what happened, and then, you know, put the fixes in for the future so that it doesn't happen again.
5: Well, if you identify a pattern failure, yeah.
15: Yeah.
5: What about shelf life? I mean, can a missile sit on a shelf for 10 years and then still be ready to go?
15: Yes. Yeah, that's one of the things we do as well. So sometimes you hear about the very high price tags of our missiles, right? But that's because we build in reliability so that when our warfighter wants to fire that missile, they know it's going to work. So that's why it's such an expensive round sometimes, but, you know, some of our adversaries don't do that same level of testing and reliability.
5: Thank you.
15: Yeah, exactly. So we want our pilots sitting in the cockpit to know that the missile's going to work when we say it's going to work.
5: Well, especially since they don't typically carry that many.
15: That's right. Every round needs a count. Yeah, absolutely.
5: Okay.
6: Well, you know, and during Vietnam War, that was something our missiles were notorious for, was you'd aim it, it'd lock on it, and then it'd fire, and where's it going?
15: Yeah.
6: What the heck is that all about?
15: Yeah. Exactly.
5: Well, the missile just didn't feel that good.
6: So obviously those failures were analyzed as much as they could, and systems have been improved. Reliability of them is now a lot better.
15: Exactly.
6: I hope.
5: So yes. You actually have a test range where you can shoot down airplanes.
15: We do, yeah, over the Gulf, just south of Tyndall Air Force Base.
5: Oh, that's no fun. I was hoping there's someplace I could sit with binoculars and watch.
6: Yeah,
15: well,
6: that'd
15: we
6: be
15: do.
6: Cool.
15: Eglin has the largest land range in the southern southeast area. So, we have all sorts of different venues that we can test in, but normally if we're going to shoot a drone down, we like to do it over the Gulf.
5: Okay.
15: Just
6: Less complications.
15: Less complications, less things to start on fire, you know, things like that. So.
6: And you're using really old airplanes for drones, right? I mean, these are like A model F-16s.
15: That's right. We pull them out of the boneyard and get them ready to fly again.
5: Just enough fuel.
15: Just enough.
5: Do they fly straight and narrow, or are they allowed to do evasive tactics?
15: Oh, they're allowed to do evasive tactics, and we try to defeat the missile if we can, just to strain it as much as possible to show that, you know, it's got game.
6: That's called performance testing, not straining it.
15: Exactly. Operational testing, yeah.
6: Well,
15: exactly.
6: you got to know if it's going to do everything that the manufacturer says it's going to do.
15: Yeah.
6: So you got to test it under real world conditions.
5: I want to know if the drone pilots take bets. Three missiles today. It's going to take three missiles.
15: Exactly. Well, I know we're winding down, but I would be remiss if I didn't mention my wife and kids that are sitting outside here with me. They're super excited to get here to EAA today, to see all the amazing aircraft that are here. So shout out to my wife, Erin, and my four boys, Riley, Cooper, Brady, and Quinn.
5: Very good.
15: Love you.
5: Family affair.
6: That's right.
5: They're
6: that's
5: all
6: exactly
5: going to be shooting
6: right.
5: missiles.
6: Yeah. Christmas must be fun at your place.
5: Oh, yeah.
15: Oh, yeah.
6: Daddy brought home a sidewinder.
5: I was going to say, he's not allowed to bring work home. I want to thank you for joining us.
15: Sure.
5: And this is, we still got a couple seconds.
6: No, we got a minute.
5: There's a sign.
6: What
5: minute.
6: Is wrong with us? We're short today. Usually we're long.
5: Yes, yes.
6: Oh, my aching eyes.
15: Well, I threw us off a bit. But.
5: There you go. So you're strictly air-to-air missiles, or do you air-to-ground?
15: I've done air-to-ground in the past. I've worked on the JASSM missile, which is an air-launch cruise missile.
6: Wait a minute.
5: The Department of Acronyms is working overtime.
6: If you get a Sidewinder that doesn't fire, that's what you get, an air-to-ground missile.
5: Yeah.
15: Exactly.
5: Wow. My son would be able to rattle off all the statistics and ranges and this missile can pull 37 Gs and all that stuff, but I don't know that stuff.
15: Well, if you guys want to see us, we're right next to the B-52 over in Boeing Plaza, so we've got some munitions over there, so come and see us. We have a JASSM, AIM-9X, cool. AMRAM, MALD.
5: All right,
15: SDB-2.
5: I need to go look at that.
15: You got to look them all up.
6: I was over at the B-52 yesterday. It's a cool airplane.
5: Yeah.
6: I missed the missiles, though.
15: They were in a tent right next to the nose of the airplane.
5: Okay.
15: So,
5: we'll come check it out. Thank you for joining us.
15: Of course.
6: Yep. We've been talking to Lieutenant Colonel Keller, Armaments Division of the Air Force. Woohoo!
5: And this is Digital Dave.
6: And I'm Fast Eddie. And this is EAA Radio, sort of.
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16: Joining us now is Mark Scheibel, who is the owner and president of Sonix Aircraft. Wow, Mark.
17: Yeah.
16: You're moving up in the world.
17: Come a long way, Steve. Yeah.
16: Mark
17: lowly
16: and I,
17: photo intern back in the day. Yeah.
16: Mark and I were on EAA staff at one point a couple of years ago. We won't put a date on it because.
17: Please.
16: So, Mark, Sonix is celebrating their 25th anniversary this year. It's incredible.
17: Yeah, absolutely. I can't believe it's here already.
16: what kind of activities do you have planned?
17: So, we are doing our normal thing like we do every year. We had our open house and homecoming fly-in back at the factory yesterday. It was a great event. And we're doing our factory tours every day starting tomorrow, so Tuesday through Saturday at 10 a.m.
16: Okay.
17: And you can sign up at our booth if you want a tour, and we'll even give you a ride from our booth if you want, or you can meet us at the factory. Having a good time catching up with the builders and evangelizing all things Sonix.
16: There you go. For those who don't know, and not everybody is from Oshkosh, amazingly, where is the factory located?
17: So the factory is over in the East T Hangar neighborhood. So basically, if you were to look across 36 and to the north, we're in that group of hangars over there. If you're familiar with Ardian Eds or Chester V's, that's right over in our neighborhood, right over there.
16: There you go. And with the now, Sonix has been around for 25 years, but obviously John Manette was building or putting out home built way before that.
17: Yeah, he started in the late 60s, early 70s with airplanes and built a Genie's Teeny that he highly modified, and then met Steve Whitman and started talking about Formula V racing. So he went home and on his kitchen table designed the Sonar I-1, came back with it the next year, and lo and behold, of course, people wanted plans. They wanted to build their own. And the rest is kind of history. That's how it all got started.
16: Right. And what aircraft do you have in production right now?
17: So a long list. So right. The original Sonics and the YX and the Xenos, and they're all in what we call the B model configuration now,
16: okay.
17: Where they have a bit more cockpit space, more fuel, just a more comfortable airplane to sit in. I think a little bit nicer looking airplane in the nose. Xenos, of course, being our motor glider. The YX is just a Sonics, but with a funky-looking V-tail. We actually call it a Y-tail because it has
16: right.
17: a rudder on the bottom that actually helps out quite a bit. We have the 1X, which is a single-place aircraft that's really popular right now. We've got a lot of people building that. And of course, our jets, the subsonics
16: right.
17: jet, and we're working on the two-place subsonics, and we're working on the high-wing sonics as well.
16: Wow. Okay. So along with that, what else do you have maybe on the drawing board, if you can reveal any details?
17: No, I can't really. I mean, the high wing is really the new thing
16: right.
17: that seems to be catching the most attraction and most interest, and you know, we're really excited about it. It's going to be a pretty big increase in useful load for our customers, and but you know, not we're not going after the backcountry crowd with it.
16: Okay.
17: It's intended to still be an aircraft that can cruise very much like a Sonics and is aerobatic. It'll actually be our first airplane that's aerobatic with two people on board instead of when you fly it solo.
16: Okay.
17: And so we're really excited about it, not just for your traditional home builder, but also the LSA market, considering strongly an SLSA entrant and certainly an ELSA entrant for it. And hopefully to capture some of the flight training market.
16: Sure.
17: And give some other airplanes out there a run for its money.
16: Excellent, excellent. With Sonics itself being located here at the epicenter of home building, about how many, do you have any idea how many Sonics aircraft are flying right now?
17: Boy, we're into the, I'd say we're in the 1,000 aircraft range.
16: Okay.
17: And kind of in the, probably more the 700-800 range.
16: Okay. And that's all across all models, right?
17: Worldwide, across yep. all the models. And it's amazing how many people finish their airplane and don't tell you about it.
16: Right.
17: So we're finding out about airplanes that we didn't think were done and flying yet all the time that are out there flying. So, the fleet is growing steadily every year.
16: Okay.
17: And the builder communities and... Tri-motor. Definitely a very enthusiastic builder community and very supportive, and we really appreciate that.
16: Yeah. Is there, you said supportive, is there an internal and external sort of support group? I mean, does Sonics Aircraft itself have its own help desk, and then is there user groups?
17: Right, yeah. So we have our in-house tech support, which actually is going a little bit of a change right now. Our longtime tech support rep is retired, and so we have been working through the months to train up the rest of the staff, especially our technical and shop staff, on just the basics of all the frequently asked questions and giving quality tech support. And I'm excited about it because we're going to be spreading amongst more shoulders, and I think that's good for the staff. I think tech support is a difficult job to do all by yourself
16: right.
17: all day long, and I think we're going to have some good quality support.
16: Good, good. And again, are there other Sonics user groups on the internet?
17: Yeah, so there's sonicsbuilders.net mm-hmm. is really the most important, popular place where you can find builders and connect with builders. There's a Facebook group, but I think that the website group is a little bit
16: right.
17: more informed in terms of the level of advice that they tend to give.
16: Sure.
17: And but it's great anytime you have a community out there through social media or anything where you get a fan base. That's great for the whole community and for marketing, of course, as
16: yes.
17: well. Yeah.
16: Well, and that brings to the point I was heading toward, and that is that if you're here and you're thinking about building an airplane, you might be intimidated by the thought of actually ordering a kit and doing it. How am I going to do this by myself?
17: Yeah.
16: But, Sonics itself has its own, technical advisors. There's the website group and then, of course, a technical counselor. So it's really an opportunity if you want to do it. There's a lot of help out there.
17: There is, and we're always expanding that.
16: Mm-hmm.
17: We've got a bunch of videos out there through the EAA Hints for Home Builders.
16: Right.
17: So there's a whole section on our website called Sonics Video Tips. And they're all, just like Hints for Home Builders, a lot of them are Hints for Home Builders on the EAA site. 5, maybe 10-minute long technique-based videos.
16: Right.
17: So they apply to any one of our airframes. It's not how to build this specific airplane,
16: right,
17: which quickly gets outdated, of course, as we change and improve parts. But it gives you all the skills that you need. And then, yeah, complementing that is all the EAA resources, especially on your electrical work. There's EAA's got that great online course now, mm-hmm, through the Sport Air series. And so there's all kinds of help out there for sure.
16: Yeah. So if you've ever thought about it, this is the place to be and the place to get your questions like that answered. And really, if you get some hands-on experience in the workshops and sit in on some forums, and obviously coming by your booth and just talking with your folks as well.
17: Absolutely. Yeah. You know, the Sonics is designed to be a perfect project for the first-time builder. The airplane is very simple. If you haven't seen one, it's basically a box with fairings, and we managed to make it look pretty good. But literally, we even in our own shop, we build the fuselages on a pair of sawhorses, wings and tails on a flat table. So there's nothing really exotic that you need to do with fixturing, and you don't need a giant investment in tools to build the airplane. And that's why we were able to do One Week Wonder last year, also being a blind riveted airplane. And last year's One Week Wonder is all painted up now. It got painted last year in the Stars and Stripes scheme that everybody voted on.
16: Okay.
17: And in fact, they were just finishing putting stars on it even yesterday morning. And it's on display at the Home Builders Hangar.
16: Okay.
17: And looking really nice, a fresh paint job. Never going to look as good as it does today. That's the way it is with a newly painted airplane. But it looks great.
16: Good, good. Go by and see it. And speaking of Sonics and seeing you, where is your booth located?
17: Yeah, so we're in the Home Built neighborhood, booth 602 and 603. So right by Home Builders headquarters with all of our peers.
16: Good. And is that a location you've been at for a few years?
17: Yeah, ever since they retooled that neighborhood. Yep. Yeah, we used to be much further down by Warbirds, and we're in the new neighborhood, which I'm loving. It's great.
16: Good. John Manette started the company. How did it transition to you?
17: You know, it was a long-term conversation. We talked about it at many points over the years.
16: Right.
17: And it just seemed to be the natural step. And I was, foolish enough to want to do it. And, we worked out a deal, and John's still very much, around. And, it just was synergy, really. He definitely didn't want it to go to somebody that we didn't know.
16: Right.
17: Who would just come in and do their own thing.
16: Yeah. And you fly yourself as well?
17: I do, yeah.
16: What are you flying these days?
17: Well, I in addition to, doing Sonic stuff, I have a lot of fun in Ultralight that I own. So that's been a good time as well.
16: What kind of Ultralight?
17: It's a CGS Hawk.
16: Okay.
17: That's the airplane. So when I first joined EAA when I was 14 years old, that was a bunch of the EAA members out there in Brockport, New York. Had Hawks, and I kind of fell in love with the airplane and actually got to know Chuck and through the years. And I finally bought one, and I'm enjoying it.
16: Little bit of fun flying.
17: Yeah, that's right. Yeah, take the doors off.
16: Excellent, excellent. Any final thoughts before we wrap up?
17: Just come build a Sonics. Come visit us at the booth, sign up for a factory tour, learn more about it. The whole mission of Sonics is that even in the Sonore days when a new car was $1,200, the idea was you should be able to build an airplane for about the same amount of money.
16: Right.
17: You can still build a Sonics all-in build costs for about what a nice new car would cost. Unfortunately, they
16: gone
17: cost
16: up.
17: More than they used to, but we still have stayed true to that philosophy. And the whole idea is it's a very doable project.
16: All
17: it's
16: right.
17: not going to take a huge amount of your life just building. You are going to get it done. You are going to be flying it.
16: Excellent. All right, Mark, thank you very much for joining us. And please stop by the booth in the home build section, 602 and 603. This is EIA Radio.
18: Were you in Oshkosh in 2022? Here's an interview from that year.
19: This is Digital Dave.
6: And I'm Fast Eddie.
19: And joining us is who? Whom?
6: Catherine Wilson. And she's here today to talk about pilot professionalism.
19: Oh,
6: as opposed
19: wow.
6: to radio professionalism, which we'll never do.
19: Pilot professionalism is when you get paid for it, right?
6: Well, I would hope
20: Could
6: so.
20: Be.
19: It's part of it, I would hope.
20: It is part of it.
19: But, yeah, they'll never pay me. They may pay me not to fly. That's different.
6: I would pay for that for sure.
19: That could be very lucrative. They pay farmers not to grow, right?
6: Yep.
19: There you go.
6: All right. Well, anyway, Catherine, my thought of train of thought just
19: went right out of the mic.
6: Right off the track.
19: Yes. What do you mean by pilot professionalism?
20: Yeah, well, what we're talking about today, I have a presentation in a little bit at 10 o'clock in the Federal Pavilion. We're going to be talking about the importance of pilot professionalism, and it's really your attitude, your character, your dedication to improving your knowledge, your skills, your abilities, and really, you know, just doing the right thing when nobody's looking.
19: Okay, so this applies to weekend flyers as well as the guys that do it every day.
20: Absolutely, and it's not only pilots, mechanics, owners of FBOs.
19: Oh, come on, you didn't need that bolt.
6: Yeah.
19: It's an extra.
6: You got two ignition systems, don't worry about it.
19: That's right. And fuel's overrated.
20: Who needs it?
19: Yeah, so it's attention to the details, it's not being arrogant.
20: Yeah, it's all about, you know, there's a lot of things that stop us from being professional. It could be hazardous attitudes, the, you know, I've done it 20 times before, I can do it again. I don't need to run that checklist. Oh, I checked the fuel earlier, I don't need to recheck it. Those type of things. Distractions, using our cell phones, you know, texting our friends when we're doing a pre-flight.
19: Oh, I don't know anything about that. Hold on a second here. I got a message.
20: Yep. You know, fatigue is another big one, you know. Just not being aware that just a couple hours less sleep a night could lead us to performing not as well the next day. And another big one is really medications as well. A lot of them have impairing effects, and all of those things just sort of chip

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1: Wait, there are people who have trouble doing that, but anyway, we won't go there.
2: You know, the one thing is, maybe the people don't realize it, but YouTube can be used to help prove this point. There's a lot of videos out there of people getting into problems with aircraft and doing it right.
3: Absolutely.
2: They walk away from it.
3: And I think educating yourself is also really important. I mean, there's a ton of resources online that the FAA has and other organizations just to help you understand making better decisions. You know, what are those attitudes that I need to avoid? How do I better prepare for a flight?
1: How do I break the chain of seemingly innocent things that all add up?
3: Yep. And so, you know, the one thing that I want to try to talk about today in my presentation is, you know, the point that small changes, seemingly small changes that we make, can really have a big impact on safety.
1: Well, I can give you a non-aviation example. Just this morning as we were coming in, I was a little bit late getting started and it threw off the routine. So he completely forgot something he needed to bring with us.
2: I knew that was
1: obviously
2: coming.
1: A totally innocuous incident, but if you put that in the context of flying, it could be a lot more important.
3: Absolutely.
1: Small changes in routine.
3: Yep.
1: Yeah.
3: That butterfly effect.
2: Exactly. Yep. Yep. Just what I was thinking. Butterfly effect.
1: Okay, the pigeon hitting the windshield effect in my
2: well,
1: case.
2: That's usually a lot more disastrous.
1: Yes. Are you finding a lot of the people are receptive to you? These it's almost a philosophy shift is what you're trying to encourage.
3: It is. And, you know, I think in my job, I'm with the NTSB. I do accident investigations. So we find that I think even the best pilots have bad days, you know. So I would like to think that we're all professional 100% of the time. But have I ever texted and driven? Of course. We've all done things that we can look back and say, I wish we didn't do it. But, you know, if we can try to be professional most of the time, it's going to really have a big impact on safety.
1: Okay.
2: So it's not just procedures, but it's also an attitude. You've got to be in the zone. I'm going to be a professional pilot today. If there's something that looks shady, it probably is.
3: Yep. If it doesn't feel right, you know, there's no shame in turning around, going back to, you know, the ramp to rerun a checklist if you're just not sure. You know, that 5 minute delay, 10 minute delay could mean the difference.
1: I can just hear the audio now from the private pilot. I overheard by air traffic control. Don't you kids stop that. Don't make me stop this airplane.
2: Yeah. Don't make me turn this plane around.
3: Yeah. And, you know, hey, kids, passengers, that's another big distraction that we have.
1: Well, yeah, especially if you get one that decides to freak out on you.
2: Yeah, just what you need in the cockpit. You're flying IFR. You have a screaming kid in the back. And I'm sure that's happened more than once.
1: Or the guy who's flying rescue animals and somehow one of them gets loose. I'm sure that's happened.
3: Yeah, absolutely.
1: That's got to be an interesting conversation with air traffic.
2: Well, what kind of resources do you have and use to help make a pilot act more of a professional?
3: Well, I think attending my presentation at 10 o'clock is the first step.
1: That's a great start. Yeah, okay.
3: But, I mean, there's a lot of resources online at FAA Safety that has pamphlets, YouTube videos that can be watched, training videos. Just even being aware that these things exist, that we might make mistakes. And, you know, that's the first step in recognizing when something doesn't feel right. Like you said, if it doesn't feel right, it's probably not. And we need to step back and reevaluate.
1: Yeah, that's always a good thing.
2: Well, you know, I've always been kind of a big picture guy, and there are times when you're so focused on stuff, you forget the big picture, and that can bite you.
1: What about the guy that's been flying for about 1.5 million years? You know, he's used to flying little biplanes out of his grass strip, and his attitude is, you know, what does this have to do with me? Do you run into that?
3: Oh, absolutely. And I mean, I think the important thing is that it applies to all of us, no matter whether you're a 50-hour pilot or a 5,000-hour pilot. And so, you know, something like a go-around, that's not something that people do every day. Practicing that, thinking about those what-if scenarios, what am I going to do if something goes wrong, and you know, how am I going to respond to that? If you've got access to a simulator, you know, reading accident reports, and you see, hey, look at how this guy got into the situation, what would I do in this situation?

0: if you've got that opportunity to practice it in a safe environment, that could also make the difference should you be faced with that situation.
1: I also think training yourself to recognize that you are in that situation is kind of important.
0: Yeah, absolutely. And, you know, there's a lot of, like I said, FAA Safety's got a lot of information. Our NTSB booth in the Federal Pavilion, we've got a lot of pamphlets that talk about what pilots can do to make a difference as well.
1: I guess a lot of that also has to do with predefining your personal limits before you ever fly.
0: You've got the I'm safe checklist, even running that, understanding, yeah, am I sick? How am I feeling today? Am I fatigued? What medications am I on? All of that stuff to know what you can do, what you can't do in terms of personal effects, but also, yeah, our flying abilities, you know, crosswinds,
1: yeah, have
0: IFR.
1: I flown in weather like this before? Do
0: Absolutely.
1: I really want to?
0: Mm-hmm.
2: State
0: yeah.
2: of mind would also figure into that,
1: sure.
2: too. Have you been permanently aggravated at work? Have you had a fight with your wife and or girlfriend?
0: Absolutely. Managing stressors, that's a big one.
1: Yeah. Yeah. Are you mad at the airplane?
2: Yeah. Well, I know that there have been circumstances in my life where I've gotten bad news, and I don't fly a lot, but I ride a motorcycle a lot, and there have been times when I've gotten news and my mind just falls apart, and I say, yep, we're just going to keep it parked. My mind's not in the game.
1: Yeah, that's easy for a GA, you know, hobby flying, flying guy. It's the professional that has to push past that because it's his job.
0: Well, there's a lot of safety programs in place now that prevent that from happening. Hopefully the organization has policies in place that if you're not fit to fly, you don't fly, and there should be no questions asked, particularly with fatigue.
1: Well, fatigue is an easy one to spot. The other emotional ones are not so hard, not so easy to spot.
0: It can be difficult, but, you know, I think being the professional pilot means that you're going to step up and say, hey, I can't do this
1: today. Yeah, I'm not feeling it today. Yeah, hopefully.
2: Hopefully.
1: So I guess that plays a large part in incidents that you guys have investigated is like pilot attitude. Yeah. What was he thinking?
0: Absolutely. And that's where I come in. You know, we've got a large team that works on major investigations. We've got our regional folks that do more of the general aviation type events. My role is looking at what the pilot did or didn't do and, you know, how that contributed to the accident. So answering that why.
1: Right. You're not trying to necessarily understand his mindset. You're just trying to identify what he should have done or didn't do or did wrong.
0: And then, you know, why? Because, you know, just knowing what he did or didn't do doesn't really help us prevent it from happening again. But understanding why he made the decision he made, why he lost control, those are things that we can try to educate and train and prevent from happening again. So.
2: There it is, the training aspect. Very important.
1: It's all training.
2: It is.
1: Life is training.
2: Not anymore. I'm retired.
1: Oh, boy. All right, Catherine, where are you? Where's your presentation going to be?
0: It's going to be at the Federal Pavilion in Hangar D at 10 a.m.
1: All right. I want to thank you for joining us, Catherine Wilson. I'm Digital Dave.
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1: This is Digital Dave.
2: And I'm Fast Eddie, and I'd love to know what we were talking about.
1: It was fun, apparently.
2: Apparently.
1: Okay.
2: Well, you missed out on it, though.
1: Yeah, I did. I always do.
2: I hate when that happens.
1: Yeah. Joining
2: anyway,
1: us now is George Dominion of Sayweather.
2: Sayweather.
1: Okay. One word.
2: Good morning, George.
1: Good morning.
4: All one word. Good morning, guys. How are you today?
1: Doing good. What's new over there?
4: So we got a lot of great things going on with Sayweather. We've really started expanding our operation. We've got where we can now send our information to some of the electronic flight bags, like ForeFlight. We're bringing on iFly is going to be joining us here in the next week or two. We have Aviator Assistant. So now a pilot, when they want to do some flight planning, they can go get the METAR information from an airfield that never had weather information before. It will say advisory because we are advisory information. We are not an AWOS. We also have our SAWICS Air program that's coming out, and we can do all kinds of things for pilots now. Once we have an airport's information, we can now do things like send the stuff to the EFBs. We can do threshold texting where a pilot, let's say he gets up in the morning, the winds are 25, he gusts into 30. We give him a phone number, he can text and say, tell me when the winds at my airport or less than 20 knots, or less than 15, or less than 12, and each pilot may have a different threshold. So after it's sustained for a couple of minutes, then they'll get a text. We do things like, I'm losing my brain thought here.
1: That's okay.
2: We do it all the time.
4: Yeah, I know. It's crazy.
1: So you're gathering weather information and you're presenting it.
4: Yeah. So what we do as a company, we make it so if an airport doesn't have weather information, typically when a pilot flies in there, they get on their radio and they find the closest AWOS. Could be 15 or 20 miles away, and they say, well, that's the best information I have, and they use that to make a landing, and they hope it's the same. Or they'll go to ForeFlight or one of the other EFBs like iFly or Aviator Assistant, and they'll gather the information. But when they're gathering that information at that time, they're not getting the information from where they want to land. Those EFBs are gathering it from the AWOS that's 20 miles away.
1: Right.
4: So we make it so we put a weather station out on the field.
1: That was my next question. So, all right.
4: Yeah. So we put a weather station on the field. It's solar powered, so they don't have to dig up. And then it's wireless back to the console, so they don't have to dig up any runways or taxiways. So it's self-sustained. And then we take that information and we, push it out to the pilot. So now when a pilot's flying in, he can be 20 or 30 miles out from the airport. He keys his mic four times, and he'll get an AWOS-like weather advisory in his headset with real-time information from on the field. Real-time information from on the field that he wants to land on now.
1: Okay.
4: So now we push it to the FBs. So now when they go check METARs, they're getting real-time information from an airport that never had it before.
1: Right, and it's hundreds of miles away, whatever.
4: Yeah.
1: So they don't have to wait to get there to get that information. Yeah.
2: Which actually increases the versatility because now you know, well, our main airport has still got problems. Maybe we should go thinking about our alternate airport.
4: Yep, you certainly could. The nice thing about it, so let's say when you're 15 or 20 miles out and you get our information, now you know what runway you're going to set up for. You know if you're going to have a crosswind. You know if you're going to have a gusting wind. So now you know how you're going to set up. So it just makes you a safer pilot. Instead of having a lot of pilots go in and they go looking for a windsock and they missed it, so they fly around again, and then they see it, and then they got to fly around a different way to get in the pattern. We just make the airport safer, and we make the pilot safer.
1: Plus, it's up-to-the-minute accurate.
4: It's virtual, really real-time.
1: Right, yeah. Which you may not get.
4: Yeah, even an AWOS can be up to 50 minutes old.
1: Right.
2: And, you know, that's one of the problems, the built-in latency in the weather system. Even if you have some of the more advanced weather programs and everything, time is not on your side.
4: It certainly isn't. And that's one of the things that sets us apart is that we are actual real-time information.
1: So you have to make an agreement with an airport to put one of these systems on site.
4: So what we do is we sell it to the airport.
1: Uh-huh.
4: So, you know, here at the show, I'm talking to mostly pilots. And so I just want to introduce them to what we can do for an airport that doesn't have weather, and then I want to get them excited and have them go back and tell the airport owner, and then, you know, we start a conversation and eventually we'll sell it to the airport. We're not selling it to the pilots, but it sure is a benefit to the pilots.
1: Exactly. You're selling it to the airport for the pilots.
4: Correct.
1: So how many have you got out in the field?
4: We've got over 100 out in the field. I have them all over the... So right now we're in Canada, the United States, and Peru. So... I've got them in Alaska, I've got them in the deserts in Arizona, I got them in the humidity in Florida, I got them in Buffalo in the snow. They're tried and true. We've been around for about 8 years.
1: They're working well.
4: We have, I won't tell you no problems, but virtually no problems. We've got it down to a science.
2: Okay. So what does this come as? Is this like a whole shack?
1: A stick.
2: All you do is you just drop it in the ground and say, and flip the switch and it's up?
4: Nope. The only thing we don't provide in the airport is the mounting pole for the weather station because everybody mounts them differently. But we send them a weather station that's going to be, they're going to install that somewhere out near the field, hopefully not in the runway safety zone. And that's a very easy installation once they have a pole in. And then we have a box that has all the equipment in it. and it has the console for the weather station. It has our Say Weather box. It has triple redundant barometric pressure sensors. It has a VHF radio. So that all comes in a self-contained box that's lockable, and we'll pre-configure everything for the airport. So when I sell a system to an airport, we ask them maybe like 15 questions, the name of the airport, the frequency, the elevation of the field, you want a male or female voice, all those kinds of questions, and then we pre-configure it. So when they get it, they can almost just hang it on the wall.
1: Now, do they get a display screen that they can put in the FBO to actually see the...
4: There is. So there's a screen on there, and it gives you all the information. We have it's a touch screen, so let's say an airport, a grass strip, it's going to rain for a month or, you know, a week or whatever, and the north end of the field's wet. You can pre-program three different...
1: like notification.
4: Notification.
1: Yeah.
4: So you have one, just gives you all the weather, but you might want to say airport closed for construction. You might want to say pancake breakfast on the third Saturday. We can, if you can think it, we can make it. We can.
1: You can
4: configure
1: that,
4: it any way you want.
1: That's a slick system. That's can you guys remote monitor the health of your systems?
4: So we do. So we, it self monitors.
1: Okay.
4: So we actually have a way that if let's say with the triple redundant barometric pressure sensors, if one were to go off, it shuts itself off, and then it notifies the airport manager via text that there's an issue.
1: Okay.
4: Or even something as simple as if the battery is getting low.
1: Right, right. Yeah, like if it's been 3 weeks without sun and it's just not getting enough charge.
4: Well, no, so actually it has a backup battery.
1: Okay.
4: It is solar powered, but it has a backup battery, and that battery lasts for about 2 or 3 years.
1: Okay.
4: Even in Alaska where they're dark for 21 hours
1: That's
4: a day
1: right.
4: for
1: yeah, right.
4: 3 or 4
1: think
4: months.
1: Of that.
4: Yeah, it'll last over a year there.
2: And you've got to put this thing together, and it's got to withstand all kinds of weather conditions, hot, cold, dirt, dust,
1: darkness of night, and all that stuff.
4: So when we were building our system, the only thing that's really proprietary to us is our Say Weather box, and we use the Davis weather station.
1: Okay.
4: When we were building our system, we tried a couple of weather stations, and it accuracy and durability, you can't beat it. And like I said, I have one in Alaska at Wolf Lake. They were 40 below zero for a month with like 50 or 60 knot winds, pretty steady for a month. It held up just fine.
1: That's they didn't get very many arrivals there, though.
4: No. But I had one down at Salty Approach in Florida, and the hurricane came through. It worked right through the whole hurricane. What did happen, though, was the pole got bent just a little bit.
1: Ooh.
4: But the system itself worked. It was,
1: so you got
4: it was
1: some
4: registered
1: wind speeds,
4: 135 knot winds.
1: Wow.
2: That's blowing.
4: Yeah.
1: Are you looking to go overseas as well?
4: So we're trying. So we like I said, we're just breaking into a little bit in South America. The problem is that most governments don't want our electronics coming into their country and then broadcasting over their airwaves. So we have people in France and Germany and Australia and New Zealand. They're all trying to work with the governments. It's just such a lengthy process. So we'll get there eventually, but right now we're not shipping outside of Canada and the U.S. And
2: well, you're talking about selling to airports. What's the cost on this?
4: So I have two systems. My basic system that gives the pilots wind, speed, direction, and gust, temperature, dew point, altimeter, and density altitude. It's about $10,000 for the airport. They're all self-installed. It's like, again, we talked about the installation. It's pretty easy installation. I have the ability with my Pro Plus system that we can then integrate visibility, present weather, and ceiling. So that gets a little pricey. It's about $50,000 all in.
1: It's still cheaper than an AWOS system.
4: Cheaper than AWOS. Is nowadays they're about $250 plus.
1: Right. Plus government paperwork.
4: Yeah. And plus time.
1: Yeah. Oh, wow. That sounds like a really cool idea. I mean, there's so many small airports that couldn't afford anything bigger.
4: Yeah. We tried to make it so that any airport that wants to have weather information, it'll be available to them at a very reasonable cost.
1: Very cool. I want to thank you for joining us.
4: Well, thanks for having me.
1: And we've been talking to George Domitio of Say Weather. So where can we see which hangar you in?
4: We're in Charlie 3082.
1: Very good.
4: And if you need to reach out to me, www.sayweather.com, and we can start a conversation.
1: Very good. This is Digital Dave.
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1: There you go. 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
3: Here's an interview from 2023.
5: Joining me now is Mark Todd, who is a freshly minted Corsair pilot coming out of Air Base Georgia, which is in the Atlanta area from the Commemorative Air Force. Mark, welcome to Oshkosh. Welcome to the show.
6: Thank you very much. Great to be here.
5: Yeah. Mark and I have been talking, before this. He's been trying to get checked out in the Air Base Georgia's Corsair, and schedules and things weren't working, and all of a sudden everything came together at the last minute, and you've had quite a wild ride the last 2 weeks.
6: It really has been. I mean, you talk about stars aligning. Yeah. It's been a roller coaster, but it all came together, and it all came to fruition. And when I landed here yesterday in the Corsair, I couldn't believe it.
5: Yeah.
6: It's just it was a great moment, and worth everything that we had to do to get to this point.
5: Yeah, and before you think that Mark just jumped in the Corsair, got checked out, and flew here, you have a long list of high-performance warbirds that you've flown. You fly commercially for an airline, and your dad kind of inspired you down the aviation track several years ago.
6: Yeah, very much so. My dad, private pilot, had an Avion, a Stinson L5. I grew up flying with him, going to air shows. That was our bond. Mm-hmm. I always had dreams of flying and stuff. Had no idea that this could ever actually happen, and now here I am, I'm living my dreams. Commander of Air Force, CAF, as a kid, going to air shows, reading the books, just fascinated with all these aircraft and the history of them, and now here I am. It's been unreal.
5: Well, what are some of the other aircraft you fly besides the Corsair?
6: Within the CAF, Dauntless, the Mustang, what else I got there?
5: The Kate,
6: T-6, Corsair, and the P-63.
5: Yeah, there you go. You mentioned the Dauntless, the coming out of Air Base Georgia as well. It is here, and they're selling rides in Fond du Lac.
6: That's correct.
5: All week.
6: That's correct.
5: And along with that, the P-51 Red Nose Mustang, mm-hmm, will be giving rides as well. How can folks sign up?
6: So there's a tent over in Warbird Alley. Mm-hmm. It's kind of on the north side of Warbird Alley. Got a big tent set up. You can come by there, get the prices, get the schedule, see what fits for you, and a little short drive down to Fond du Lac, and you can be on your way flying in, like you said, and even the T-34, I think we got down there in a T-6. So, there's a variety of aircraft.
5: Good. Do you guys provide the ride?
6: Absolutely.
5: Oh.
6: I'll be down there giving some rides this week, too.
5: Good. Which one are you going to fly?
6: I'll be flying the Mustang.
5: The Mustang?
6: Uh-huh.
5: Okay. I understand there's a story between you and your dad with Mustang and Spitfire, right?
6: Yeah. So when I was a kid, everybody got plastic models and stuff, and I remember very vividly the first model I got was a Mustang and also a Spitfire. And my dad loved the Spitfire. Not to say he didn't appreciate a Mustang, but that was his thing. And I instantly fell in love with the Mustang. I think I was probably 4 years old, something like that, and something about it. And it just, from there, it just took off. And over the years, I just couldn't get enough of it. I remember my dad and I went to the Gathering of Mustangs. Mm-hmm. And, I was just like a kid in a candy store. I mean, I was a grown adult, but I was just running around in circles. Couldn't believe it. I was around so many Mustangs.
5: Yeah.
6: And thanks to my dad for helping me get this, get bit by the bug here.
5: There you go. Have you had the opportunity to give your dad a thank you ride in one of the Warbirds?
6: My dad rode with me in the T-6 quite a bit.
5: Good.
6: I've got a T-6 back home.
5: Yeah.
6: And unfortunately, he did get to come out and see me solo
5: in
6: the Mustang. That was huge. That was something else. I'll never forget. He looked at me after and he goes, "You did it."
5: Yeah.
6: And, I couldn't have done without him.
5: Yeah.
6: And I didn't get to take him to Mustang. It was just a little hard for him.
5: Sure.
6: He got, couldn't really use his legs very well. But he did get to see me fly it some and got to ride a T-6 with me. So
5: awesome.
6: Thankful for that.
5: Yeah. And of course, the Navion that you had in your stable for a while, that was North American's answer to they figured all the Mustang pilots would come back after the war and buy a Navion. But Navion's a pretty cool airplane in itself with that rollback canopy and four-place.
6: Well, in the Navion, you got a community there, and they are they're very passionate about that aircraft. Either you love them or you don't care for them. And the ones that love them, they're crazy about them. And my dad was one of those guys. He could tell you every mod, every model, where one was built. I mean, he was a guru. And he took a lot of pride in owning them. He had a couple over the years. So
5: excellent.
6: Kind of rubbed off on me a little bit.
5: Talking with Mark Todd, who is from the Commemorative Air Force Air Base, Georgia. He flew the Air Base Georgia's Corsair in here. And one of the reasons that that airplane is here, it was in the movie Devotion.
6: That's right. It was. Had the movie paint and everything. It's been since washed off, but it was a participant, not a movie.
5: Yeah. And so, you arrived yesterday, you said, in a quite a nice little formation.
6: Yeah, it was a pretty... If it wasn't cool enough coming in a Corsair, we came in an 8-ship of fighters, 6 Mustangs and 2 Corsairs, and I tell you what, that's about as cool as I can think of to arrive at an air show like this, you know, to Oshkosh. So yeah, it was really cool, really special, just more icing on the cake to already a great week.
5: Yeah, and it's just getting underway.
6: And it's just starting. It's Monday.
5: Yeah, the Corsair reunion, of course, is one of the highlights that's taking place this week. Do you know how many Corsairs are on the ground right now?
6: I think yesterday we counted, including EAs, I think there's 7.
5: 7? Okay.
6: And I've heard numbers from 9 to as many as 15.
5: Right.
6: I don't know, but I'm sure, I think it'll hit the double-digit mark and then maybe exceed, you know, maybe a couple more past that. So we'll see how it goes.
5: Good. Yeah. You will be flying in the Warbird show tomorrow and Saturday?
6: That's correct.
5: Okay.
6: That's correct.
5: In the Corsair, so watch for that. Now, because there are so many Corsairs here, which one should we be watching for you?
6: Well, right now there's 2 with checkerboard.
5: Okay.
6: The CF is checkerboard nose, checkerboard tail with the 530 on the side.
5: Okay.
6: And so, and of course, we have Commemorative Air Force on the side of it, so. So should be pretty easy to spot.
5: Well, you're going so fast, we can't see
6: that. Yeah, there's that.
5: and speaking of the paint, you mentioned the movie paint, and it's amazing how that works these days. They'd be able to paint and then literally wash it off.
6: Yeah.
5: But the paint that's on the airplane that we'll see in the air show, you've had some fantastic support.
6: Oh yeah,
5: from Delta Airlines and PPG to help make those airplanes look so good.
6: That's correct, and they've been a big supporter of us for quite a few aircraft, and they've done a fantastic job. Very generous. I mean, as everybody knows, a paint job for an airplane is significant. And then you put one on a Corsair, and it's super significant, you know, in the cost. But yeah, very generous. Got some Delta guys that help out at the base. Retired, and you know, they've still got friends there, and went up the ladder, and they got the permission, and man, it's looking beautiful now.
5: Yeah.
6: So they've done a great job.
5: Yeah, so we just wanted to shout out to PPG for the paint, and Delta for use of the facilities and the painters.
6: Absolutely.
5: Talented craftsmen that put the paint, not only on the Corsair, but what other aircraft
6: have they painted? Oh, they've done the Mustang, they've done the P-63, they've done the Dauntless. I think they did the T-34.
5: Okay.
6: I don't think they did T-6, but they've done most of our aircraft.
5: Yeah, it's wonderful how the industry sometimes comes together with volunteer groups like CAF to be able to support and keep those aircraft looking good. So
6: absolutely.
5: We really, really appreciate that. How many years have you been coming to Oshkosh?
6: My first one is 2005, which I'm kind of embarrassed to say. I was, you know, I can't believe I didn't get up here sooner, but 2005 was the first year, and my dad and I came up here in the Navion.
5: Okay.
6: And, you know, and I wasn't even flying anything but just a Stinson, which a Stinson is a great L5. I grew up with them. I love them, but... this other stuff was just, you know, a dream, you know, and now here I am, you know, so, but yeah, it's been, and it goes by quick.
5: It certainly does.
6: Like yesterday, I was just parked way out in the middle of nowhere in the Navion, you know, and just excited to be here, you know.
5: Were you camping as well?
6: No, we didn't camp. We stayed at like a travel lodge, you know.
5: Okay.
6: But it was pretty close to it.
5: Yeah, pretty close to camping. Yeah. Any aircraft that you're going to be flying in the future that we need to kind of know about?
6: You know,
5: a little test flight.
6: Not well. Yeah. Okay. Well, there's that. Yeah. So there's another P-63 that's coming together out in California with the Yanks Air Museum, and they've been working hard to get it back in the air. It's been in the 70s since I think it last flew, and we're getting real close to it, and been a part of that to an extent, and it's looking like I'm going to do the test flight on it. But we've been doing some taxiing and some engine runs, and they're working hard. So hopefully, you know, maybe this fall we'll get another one in the air.
5: All right. Yanks Air Museum.
6: Yanks Air Museum in Chino, California.
5: Yeah, we'll look for that. I'm sure it'll – when the test flight happens, I'm sure we'll read about it on the internet. Warbird News seems to travel pretty fast.
6: Yeah, it might sneak out there, you know.
5: And, Mark, while you're here this week, you mentioned you're flying in the air shows. Mm-hmm. You're doing rides in Fond du Lac. Do you have any time to actually see the show?
6: Yeah, you know, it's – I will. It's pretty neat. My wife's going to come out Wednesday. Yeah, you know, my wife's going to come out Wednesday, and she's never been to Oshkosh.
5: Oh, okay.
6: And so just got married last fall, and so she's going to come up for a couple of days. We're going to see the night show together, and I'm going to let her get a taste of it.
5: Good.
6: So I get to see it a little bit. They're working with me with the Air Base Georgia,
5: okay.
6: So I can, you know, have a little fun here and there, you know.
5: Very good. Well, yeah. Congratulations on the wedding. And I'm sure she will be like many first-timers, and that is walking away with sunburned tonsils from from looking up and mouth open. And going, I can't believe this.
6: Overwhelmed with what all is going on here. So yeah. I'm looking forward to it.
5: Good. Any final thoughts on being a part of this Corsair reunion before we wrap up this morning?
6: I mean, it's huge. To be here, to be a part of it, and the way that it's taken place for me to just, you know, recently get checked out, it's surreal. And I'm so happy to be a part of it. I'm excited to see all the Corsairs, and this will be something I'll never forget. And I'm sure a lot of other people, the same for them.
5: Yeah, I'm looking forward to it as well. It's been a long time since I've seen that many Corsairs in one spot. So we're looking forward to that. And Mark, certainly appreciate you taking time out of your busy week to join us. Mark Todd is with Airbase Georgia down in the Atlanta area, actually in Peachtree
6: City.
5: Yeah,
6: that's
5: so that,
6: correct.
5: And in relation to Atlanta, that's south, about how far?
6: It's about a 30-minute drive south of the Atlanta Hartsfield Airport.
5: Okay.
6: So there's a little suburb down there, a real nice suburb down there, Falcon Field.
5: And the Airbase Georgia is not only has some really great aircraft, but some wonderful craftsmen and women who are working on restoring aircraft.
6: We've got an amazing group of people. They're family. I mean, it's a family.
5: It really
6: is. And, you know, I'm so happy to be part of it. I mean, great people.
5: Excellent. Thank you, Mark. Mm-hmm. And that is going to wrap up our show for today. Now, tomorrow, we are going to talk with some folks from the Naples Youth Aviation Project. They flew from Florida to Oshkosh in a Sling aircraft. EAA's David Lighting will bring us an update on the Young Eagles program. And Tom Culbert will be here to talk about his book, Pan Africa, which chronicles Pan Am Airlines' role in the early days of World War II over Africa. All right. And that will do it for today. From the stand, I'm Steve Buss.
3: Here's an interview from 2024.
1: I am Digital Dave.
2: And I'm Fast Eddie.
1: And with us we have Mr. Trey Murdaugh from TL Sport Aircraft.
7: Yes, thank you very much for having me.
1: All right. What's going on? A new airplane called the Sparker?
7: Yes.
1: Is it electric?
7: It sounds electric.
1: It should be.
7: It's electrified.
2: I don't want my electric airplane
1: as long as
2: sparking.
1: The pilot's not electrified.
7: No, but the feeling is, yes.
1: This is a light sport?
7: This is actually an experimental amateur-built aircraft.
1: Okay,
7: currently.
1: So it's a little heavier.
7: So we have a few topics to go into.
1: Yeah.
7: It is a little
1: Pick
7: heavier.
1: One.
7: It is an EAB category, which will, in our discussion here, bring us to the fact that everybody's talking about Mosaic.
1: Right.
7: And what it's going to bring to the industry.
1: Right, how it's going to open up the possibilities.
7: Oh, yes. Quite a few, we hope.
1: I hope so, and I hope they get around to telling us exactly what the details are soon.
7: Well, that would be nice, too.
1: Yes. Glittering generalities doesn't help a lot.
2: Yeah, and that's the government, though.
1: But let's get back to talking about the Sparker, because that's why we're really here.
7: It's great.
1: Yeah.
7: Well said.
1: Tell us about the aircraft. Two-place, four-place?
7: It's a two-place. So what's the news for us is that the Sparker is debuting here at Oshkosh 2024.
1: Nice.
7: It is the first year. It was recently announced. It came in the end of last year. It was shown at Sun and Fun and now making the debut at Oshkosh.
1: Okay. High wing, low wing, composite.
7: So, Sparker is an all carbon and Kevlar carbon mesh composite aircraft.
1: So it's dressed for what, 4,000 Gs?
7: Technically, the wings, I think, are upwards of 16 Gs.
1: Yeah. Wow. Yep. Way more than we need.
7: But in practical applications, we'll call it 12. You know, and we'll go with
1: you know, like that's but like that's terrible.
7: In the vice, I think it was 15
2: I think
7: or
2: that,
7: 16 Gs.
2: Wow. I think that above 4 Gs, most people would turn into quivering jello.
1: Yeah, now wait a minute. You said it's carbon fiber mostly.
7: Yes.
1: That's not a material that most amateur builders work with.
7: Correct. So our aircraft is done in that program. We have a accelerated build program at the factory.
1: Okay.
7: Similar to Carbon Cub.
1: Okay.
7: Carbon Cub and the other Cub manufacturer, they have a program. Sling also has a similar program here.
1: But are we going to be doing wet layups? I mean, we're actually going to be doing and setting up pre-pregs and all that kind of stuff?
7: So we do a little bit of wet layups, yes. We go in, we do some of the pieces and components of the wet layups that go into the bulkheads of the aircraft.
1: Wow.
7: Yep.
1: So after that, they can go get a job working for Boeing.
7: Well, I wouldn't go that far, but we do make sure that it's done well. We work on things in this process for the aircraft. We work on avionics install, engine install, gear install, fuel system install, all these components to checklist down. We have kind of a method to our madness.
1: Right, and you got to meet that 51%.
7: Yes.
1: Rotax powered?
7: Rotax powered. We do 916. We hit in our booth currently. We have a 915 in that Sparker. The 916, of course, came online last year, and all the orders that we've taken so far on the Sparker have been 916 builds.
1: Because we're all hogs for horsepower.
7: Yes. And this aircraft has the ability to use that power. So,
1: now, carbon fiber, I imagine it's quite slippery and nice and sexy shaped and
7: it's
1: fast.
7: It's very efficient, yeah. As a low wing, you know, it's very efficient with the retracts, a constant speed propeller. This aircraft, yeah, slips right through the air.
1: So we're talking RV territory here in terms of speed.
7: We're getting close, yeah. It will cruise at about, with a 916 at altitude, you have a true air speed of about 170 to 172 knots.
1: Wow, that's getting it.
7: But the kicker is with Rotax, it's on about 7.5 to 7.8 gallons an hour.
1: Right.
7: So that's
1: right.
7: That's cheap. Nice.
1: And it's MoGas.
7: Mm. Well, cheap because like you know others in our industry or in this section of the market, very efficient, very cost effective to maintain. You're looking at a maintenance of you know between $2,500 and $3,500 a year to maintain this plane.
1: Right. Well, there's no corrosion.
7: Yeah, well, there's no corrosion. You're not worrying about that. Composite is very strong and has a long lifetime, long longevity to it. We actually don't currently. We think it's between 5,000 and 8,000 hours on a composite aircraft, but it may be upwards of 25,000 to 30,000.
1: So, in real time, life terms, yeah. Never.
7: Yeah, it would be a long time down the road.
1: Yeah,
2: literally could become a legacy airplane to be passed down from family member.
7: Well, you say that. We have a teal stream in an air museum out in Arizona, I believe in Tucson, next to a SR-71.
1: Nice. Wow.
2: Little speed difference between the two of them.
1: Yeah, I don't know about that.
2: One can always dream, though.
7: Yes.
1: Yeah.
7: A little bit.
1: Typically, well, in early days, composites, fiberglass, had a low wet glass temperature, so they were always supposed to be painted white.
7: Yes.
1: So they didn't absorb heat. I don't know much about carbon fiber, how that,
7: so,
1: that hand holds up.
7: To explain that, yeah, so we paint our aircraft. We typically don't paint our aircraft darker colors so the sun doesn't hurt the epoxy over a long term. But we don't have to paint it white. We have several metallic colors that you can choose from, red,
1: candy
7: turquoise,
1: apple.
7: Orange,
2: metallic
7: candy
2: white.
7: Apple. Well, we just painted a candy apple plane that was hopefully would have been here, but it'd be here in about 3 weeks. So,
1: paint's not quite dry.
7: Yeah, not. It's not quite in the crate yet. So the Sparker is one aspect of what we were wanting to announce.
1: Okay,
7: but the big issue is here is the Mosaic ruling, right? Where we've been anticipating that. Many manufacturers have been anticipating that. And we went ahead with the start of Sparker and produced something truly unique that's somewhat unparalleled in the light carbon aircraft marketplace. Large 24 cubic foot baggage area in the back. You can put seven carry-on, full-size carry-ons in the back of this plane.
1: And it's got the useful load.
7: And it's got a useful load of about 650 to 750 pounds, depending on the power plant you put,
1: okay.
7: Which is full fuel, pilots, and baggage.
1: Right.
7: Yep.
1: That's decent. Retract gear, complicated.
7: Yep, retract.
1: You said constant speed prop on a Rotax?
7: On a Rotax, yeah. It's a Duke Tiger propeller currently.
1: Electric.
7: And we also make our own four-blade prop called a Predator.
1: Okay. Mm-hmm. And that's an electric pitch change? Or
7: it is a hydraulic.
1: No kidding. Yep. So you've actually got a prop governor and the whole bit.
7: Governor and the whole bit. Yep.
1: Wow,
7: works
1: on a Rotax.
7: Well.
1: I'm impressed.
7: Yeah. Well, several others out here as well use that technology.
2: That's a fancy piece of engineering.
1: Yeah.
2: What kind of range are you talking about?
7: It's 41-gallon tanks. That's a good question. So
2: you've got long legs on this.
7: Quite long, if you wish. Now, here's the beauty of Rotax in these engines. The turbo is there if you want it. So you have up to 160 horsepower. Now, we also have an Edge Performance modification that gets you to 190 horsepower.
1: Ooh.
7: This plane,
1: continuous?
7: It pulls back to about 150.
1: Okay.
7: So this plane was designed for the Rotax IS turbo engines, 915, 960. That's what it was built to handle. But now with the advent of the Edge Performance, you can see even speeds above 170. But the beauty of a Rotax is that if you don't want the power, if you don't want to leave the manifold pressure in, you can pull the power back, and this plane will burn 5.5 gallons an hour at 135 knots.
1: That's respectable speed still.
7: Yep. And so you're looking at 800, 900 mile range with a 916. It's not too shabby.
1: No, my bladder wouldn't make that range anyway. But
2: yeah, it'd be a three-stopper.
7: You know, it's good to have the option to have alternates.
1: Oh, right? Yeah.
7: Because
1: and
7: these,
1: reserve
7: these
1: is aircraft, never a problem.
7: These aircraft are equipped with IFR. The three that we've ordered recently have oxygen. We have oxygen generators in them.
1: Wow.
7: So imagine that. It's like, I'm at 5,000 feet. I think I'll turn my oxygen on.
1: Yeah.
7: I don't want it. I do want it. And that takes you up to 18,000 feet. And we have full IFR instrumentation. So you want to have that reserve so you've got options, right?
1: He's shooting at the Mooney market.
2: Really? I'm assuming you're talking a full glass panel, too.
7: Oh, yes. Yes, yeah. Quite impressive. Glass, heated leather seats, the works.
1: Cup holders.
7: Now there were two things to really talk about. You all know how popular the Stole, you know, the Stole market in the U.S. has been. Mm-hmm. Booming, right? And TL has been producing planes since 89. We have over 2,000 aircraft manufactured, and we've been watching that. And we have a high-wing aircraft called a Sirius that is already capable of very good slow flight characteristics. So we are now introducing the high-wing Sirius Backcountry, which is a Stole tail dragger. So we currently have tricycle gear. We're going to drop that, push the gear forward, and put a tail wheel on it. And we already have some folks, actually a winner on the National Stole Circuit, that has started flying the aircraft in anticipation of that. So,
1: and it sounds like you build it light enough in that IS-1 916. I mean,
7: yes.
1: Plenty of horsepower.
7: Oh, yeah.
2: So you can do this with the 916. You don't have to put a big Pratt & Whitney turbine up front.
7: No, you don't.
1: But no. You could.
7: So you want to talk a little bit about Mosaic?
1: Sure. What do you know about Mosaic that I don't, which would be everything?
7: Probably not much.
1: I don't know.
7: Don't.
1: Glittering generalities.
7: Glittering. You couldn't say any better than that, actually. I think we're all right now listening. I know ASTM had a briefing yesterday on standards, going through and trying to figure out what is next, exactly what the ruling was going to be. And I heard some of those, unfortunately. I haven't been able to decipher.
1: Oh, boy. Yes.
7: So I think there may be some hiccups in there. Hopefully not. Hopefully everything goes smoothly. The manufacturers are going to really have to understand what these new standards are going to be.
1: There's going to be a lot of interpretation.
7: Yes. Yes.
1: But I think it's going to expand the range of aircraft available to us sport pilots.
7: Imagine.
1: Incredibly.
7: I mean, as our pilots age and we look for other options.
1: We don't age.
7: No.
1: No, it's not allowed.
7: Not at heart.
1: No, exactly.
7: Not at heart.
1: We don't get old. We just fail annual.
2: Oh, that's bad.
7: We just fail annual all day.
1: Oh, wow.
7: Do I have your permission to use these?
1: Sure.
2: Our lawyers will contact your lawyers. We expect a royalty check.
1: That's okay. Right. I want that. I'd like to see that on a shirt.
2: That would be
1: pilots
2: a good shirt.
1: Don't get old. They just fail annual.
2: Uh-huh. Well, I'm not old. I'm just 21 with 50 years experience.
1: Yeah. So we've been talking with, I got to find my sheet, Trey Murdaugh of TL Sport Aircraft.
2: Right. Yes. And we're talking about Mosaic and Sparker. And where can we find you?
1: Sparking Mosaic.
7: That's a good question as well. We're in booth 306, 307. We're on the east side of Honeywell.
1: Okay.
7: Right by Hangar B, I believe. Yes, off the corner of Hangar B.
1: Okay. Got to go find you.
7: Please come find us.
1: This is Digital Dave.
2: And I'm Fast Eddie.
1: And this is EAA Radio.
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8: Rob!
9: Amy.
8: We're here.
9: And we have new music.
8: I know. You like it?
9: Yeah, I do. It's quite a change. But, you know, I'm very old now, so change is always interesting. But, I mean, our guest knows all about change. Can you bring him an airplane?
8: I have brought him an airplane. And it worked out beautifully. In fact, it was so long ago that my airplane might need to be painted again. Were we not having that conversation? Our guest is Craig Barnett. He grew up in aviation, and he is the CEO and founder of schemedesigners.com, which is where you go when you want a unique and expressive design on your airplane. And when you want to find out where the best place is to paint your airplane to, you don't paint airplanes, correct?
10: Hi, Amy and Rob. No, we don't paint airplanes. I don't get my hands dirty, but we do an awful lot of design.
8: Yeah.
10: And truly, that's, for me, one of the best parts of coming to Oshkosh is being able to walk around, and in every row of planes, there's one or two that came out of our hands throughout the whole display area. Looks like about half of them came out of our design work. So it's always exciting to come here and see in person the work that we've been doing.
8: Well, you need to understand, you're an engineer.
10: Yes.
8: You didn't come at it from the art side of it. And you understand why it's important to protect the aircraft, whether it's a carbon fiber or whether it's an all-metal airplane. I mean, the sun is a bad, bad thing.
10: I find a lot of people start seeing cracks in their paint, start seeing the paint drying so that it's pasty on their aircraft. And they leave it for years and years saying, now I have to make this huge investment in my airframe. I mean, frankly, for most of us who have a small single engine aircraft, this is the second or third largest investment you're going to make in the aircraft. And they leave it a long time. And I'm guilty of this, too. I had a Cherokee for years, which you had to tiptoe around when you pre-flighted the aircraft because paint was literally coming off in my hands. And I was doing the exact same thing that my clients do when they're repainting, which is waiting until I had the money to paint. But in all that time, any time there's a crack, any time there's paint that's pasty, water's getting in. And skins are corroding. Skins are getting sun damaged if they're composites. So you're losing value in your airframe. And at the end of the day, when the average age of aircraft flying around in GA is well over 50 years now, those are valuable airframes that have to be protected. And every 15 to 30 years, a plane has to be repainted and rejuvenated.
9: Does waxing your airplane help prevent that
10: to
9: paint
10: a point,
9: from going?
10: Yes, to a point, waxing helps, but I find I use products that more seal the paint. Wax is still porous, so that means there's still oxygen or air moving through the wax surface to the aircraft surface. And so if you're waxing a tired, cracked paint scheme design or paint job, you're allowing that transfer of moisture, so you're allowing oxidation and you're allowing deterioration. So I use products that provide more of a seal to the atmosphere. One that I use a lot is made by a company called Tough Guard, which goes on like a wax, and it looks like a wax when you're putting it on, but it leaves a micron layer of shiny, glossy surface on the aircraft that's impervious to air, and so you don't get the oxidation.
8: That's a really important thing. The other thing, I'm looking outside, and it's a hazy day today because we're dealing still with some forest fire.
9: Canadian smoke, yes.
8: That's exactly right. My airplane was damaged sitting on the ground in Seattle at an airport for 2 weeks. Same Canadian forest fires, but coming out of B.C., and when I got back to it, I did a little Alaska thing and then came back. And I left the airplane there. I didn't want to fly in Alaska. I had other plans in Alaska. My airplane's not a bush plane. But when I came back, there was no gloss, no shine. It was dull. I couldn't safely remove what was going on there. And it took years trying to restore that paint.
10: Yeah, that definitely... The atmosphere in the area you live in or your plane lives in definitely has an effect. I had the same thing. My plane lived outside in the New York City area for years when that area was a lot more... the atmosphere was a lot dirtier than it is today. And it was interesting in the years I was outside just watching the planes around mine deteriorate quickly, even with the new paint jobs. All the chemicals in the air, all the dust and dirt in the air, doesn't help at all.
8: No, and my airplane's typically hangared, but if you're going to use an airplane, it's going to be on a ramp somewhere, sometime.
10: Yeah, absolutely. And, you know, you've got three factors that are affecting the quality of a longer-term paint job. One is oxidation, corrosion due to moisture. One is going to be the sun beating down on things and heating areas up, like particularly composite structures like carbon fiber and particularly fiberglass. A lot of our cowlings are fiberglass. So people with black cowlings or black on the top of their cowling, that fiberglass is heating up a lot when it's sitting outside, especially if it's tied down long term outside. And then you, of course, have chemical and dirt in the air that's getting on your plane and helping to deteriorate the aircraft. So there's multiple things to be protecting the aircraft from.
9: You design the scheme, but you're not actually involved with painting the aircraft itself, are you?
10: Correct.
9: But are you, when you, I come to you with a Bonanza and I say, you know, I've had this thing for 18 years and it's looking a little sad and I think I should repaint it. And then we look at you and go, so what should we do? how does the process begin?
8: Just if you're just joining us, we're talking with Craig Barnett, the CEO of Scheme Designers. Craig, let us know how that process begins.
10: Okay. The process always begins with what we call homework. It's really a design discussion. When you work with Scheme Designers, you're going to be working with one of six designers, of which I'm going to be one of those six. And we have very detailed discussions by phone, email, Zoom, Teams meetings, and in person with clients to understand where they're coming from. And sometimes a client will come in and say, I've got a Bonanza and here's a picture of something and I know I want exactly this. Other times clients are going to come in and they're going to say, I don't know what I want, but I have a shower curtain in my bathroom that's really pretty and I like the design on it, and my wife likes the stained glass window. Your design direction is different for every single project, and it makes it interesting and creative every time you deal with a new client.
8: Absolutely, and paint is not always the best way to go. In fact, some of the things you said about paint make me want to just go to vinyl wrap, which I know doesn't last as long, but is it as permeable?
10: It's completely permeable. Vinyl is permeable. In fact, if you think when you see a bit of vinyl put down on a riveted aircraft, an aluminum aircraft, and it creates those little umbrellas over the aircraft, often what that is air or water that's trapped between the vinyl and the aircraft. But if you come back weeks after it's put on, you'll notice that that vinyl has sucked down over the rivet and is flattened. Where did that water or air go? It went through the vinyl out into the atmosphere. Vinyl has a memory that wants to be flat, so it will wrap itself properly around the rivet head, but it just shows you that that moisture and that air is moving through the vinyl. So a vinyl wrap on is not protecting your aircraft in the same way that paint does. Paint will seal the aircraft away from the atmosphere and will give you the longevity that you need. So when I look at a vinyl design, it's always a base color. Yes, I'm going to paint the plane purple or white or whatever color, and then I'm going to add vinyl on top of it if I'm using vinyl. But the other thing you said is correct. Vinyl is not a material that provides the longevity that paint provides. You look at in terms of sun life. So sun life for typical vinyl where a piece of the vinyl, the color is through to the adhesive, is around 7 years. Printed vinyl is around a year. So if you've got a complex design that's printed on a sheet of vinyl, don't expect it to last long.
8: So you're here on the field. You've got a booth, right, this
10: yes.
8: year? And you're also doing some forums, correct?
10: I'm doing four educational forums. So two on paint scheme design. So anyone who's thinking of painting their aircraft in the future, come learn how we do it. This is not a selling forum. There's no marketing at all. It's to basically tell you all the things that myself and the other five designers at Scheme Designers think about all the time, how we think about it, and how it helps us approach and craft new designs. And we have that on Tuesday tomorrow at 10 a.m. and on Friday at 11 a.m. And then everything else to do with paint that's not paint scheme designs, choosing the paints, choosing paint shops, etc. Everything outside of that is covered in two additional forums that's called Considerations in Aircraft Paint Schemes, and that's going to be on Thursday at 1 and Saturday at 10. And we sponsor the Forum Center, so we have we're in a center that has scheme designers written on it. I think it's for forum stage number 5. So it's easy to find us on those days.
8: That's terrific. Thank you, Craig, for coming to EAA Radio and joining us on Attitude Adjustment Hour.
10: Thanks, Craig. Thanks for having us.
3: Here's one from AirVenture Oshkosh 2024.
1: This is Digital Dave again.
2: And I'm still Fast Eddie.
1: And joining us, we have Major Mark Lefebvre.
2: Right.
1: We were coached on that.
2: From the Royal Canadian Air Force.
11: That's correct.
2: Well, welcome to America.
11: Thank you.
1: Their version of NORAD.
2: Yes.
1: Which they probably call it LENORAD.
11: Acronyms are usually opposites in French. So
1: doorknob
11: or whatever.
2: I was thinking le radar, you know?
1: Nice. I have a question, which is why you're here.
11: Yeah.
1: Handy about that, huh?
2: Yeah.
1: What about guys that just blow the border?
11: Yeah, the same applies. I mean, if you're not authorized to go in an airspace, NORAD's going to probably step in and do what they need to do and intercept if required.
1: And gently coach you.
11: Exactly. Gently signal you to move away and go in the direction they want you to go.
1: Somewhere else.
2: This has become a popular topic lately, avoiding intercepts. We've had people from our country doing it now. Canada is stepping into this. Are we seeing a great increase in people busting these things?
11: No, it's nothing new. Like, so NORAD was established in 1958. So our main mandate is to protect Canadian and American airspace. So we've been doing this for 65, 66 years now. The what you may see as an uptick or think as an uptick is just now it's more in the media. It's easier to see. But on average, it's 3 to 4 times a week that we have to either prepare to intercept or go intercept people that go through airspace they're not supposed to go to.
1: Wow. I just thought NORAD tracked Santa. That's an easy one.
2: Yeah, that's a fun job.
11: Yeah.
2: Has he ever been intercepted?
11: Every year. Every year he's being intercepted.
1: You know, they tell him to check the NOTAMs and the TMR, and he just doesn't do it.
11: Yeah, he just doesn't listen. I don't know why.
1: Oh. 3 to 5, 4 times a week. That's a lot of airplane time, a lot of flying, a lot of pilots getting excited.
11: Yeah, but it's costly. It's costly to taxpayers.
1: Yeah.
11: And this is why we're here. We're trying to educate people to try to avoid TFRs or temporary flight restrictions because the goal is to minimize the expenditure of resources. It's almost $100,000 every time we go up.
2: Holy mackerel.
11: So, and that's taxpayers' money. So you want to try to avoid wasting money for things that are easily avoidable.
1: You hear that, pilot? Stop wasting my money.
2: Yeah, really. Knock that off. Jeez, do a little preparation.
1: Where we live, whenever President Biden goes home for the weekend, the airspace over my house is closed.
11: Yeah, so, and that's a big one. And it's funny you say that. This year is an election year, so you're going to see TFRs pop up all over the place.
2: It's a mess.
11: Yeah, so pilots have to be careful and then plan appropriately.
1: Plan? There's that word again.
11: Yeah.
2: Yeah. How many pilots plan? Apparently not enough.
11: No. Last week there was two at the that violated the TFR.
1: In Milwaukee,
11: yeah,
1: right?
11: Exactly.
1: Milwaukee.
11: Yeah.
1: Now, where are you based out of?
11: Colorado Springs right now.
1: Oh, so this is a vacation.
11: Yeah. Yeah, kind of.
1: Have you been here before?
11: Second year.
1: Wow. It's amazing, isn't it?
11: Oh, fantastic. This is just such an incredible venue. And we love it.
2: You've met a lot of wonderful people, and now you've met us. Good luck.
11: Yeah, I can't top it. Like, this is it.
1: Yes.
11: Talking to you guys is the...
1: When you talk to pilots, how many of them are surprised to hear about these procedures and things like that? I've never heard of you guys, never heard of these intercepts.
11: More than you would like to. There's a lot of people that are not quite sure what we do. And then a lot of people don't seem to fully understand intercept procedures or how easy it is to just go online to the government websites and figure out where those TFRs are. So it's, and that's why we're here, just education.
1: There's so much information available to the pilots. It boggles my mind. You'd have to, you got to check in so many places.
5: Yeah.
1: So, well, we're getting better. We're getting better.
2: We're trying anyway. We're just hoping that we can educate the people that are blowing it so that next time, you know, it's a one-shot deal.
1: If it was me, from the pilot's perspective, I would be flying along and I go, oh, look, there's an F-16. Yeah. I wonder if he's lost.
11: It's your own personal air show. It's a one-time only.
1: Yeah, but it comes with questions at the end.
11: Yeah, and you know what the sad part is? It could lead to you losing your license, fines, jail time, or ultimately, and this is the worst-case scenario, deadly force could be authorized.
1: Well, I would hope that there's a lot of things I would have to demonstrate before you guys would resort to that.
11: Yeah, luckily it has never happened.
1: Right.
11: We're hoping to keep that perfect track record.
2: Yeah, me too.
1: But losing the ticket, I mean, that's a permanent thing?

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1: And transit through it. You can depart from or land into that outer ring. You just got to talk to somebody. Squawk a discrete code and plan appropriately. If you're on a VFR flight following, for example, a flight plan, IFR flight plan, you can go through them. So it's not like a barrier to transit or flying. You just have to do your homework.
2: Right. Well, the first question I would ask is, how do you find out who to talk to?
1: What, like once you're in the TFR?
2: Well, once you know the TFR is there and you're planning your flight and you'd like to transition through it.
1: Yeah, if you talk to ATC, it's as simple as that.
2: Okay.
1: So if you're IFR, it's going to be easy. You're already on a discrete transponder code. But if you're flight following, they'll let you know. And you'll have your own transponder code, so they'll track you. It's all about knowing your intentions.
2: Right.
1: If we don't know what your intentions are, you're not talking to anybody, you're squawking 1200, then we don't really have a choice but to scramble aircrafts and then go see what you're really up to. But if you're talking to center, for example, they'll accommodate.
2: Okay. As long as I don't state my intentions, I'm going to crash on the candidate.
1: No.
2: That one probably wouldn't get you permission.
1: Oh, you won't make it. You won't even make it.
3: Definitely.
2: Yeah. Won't even get off the ground, right?
1: Yep.
3: Well, that's the thing. The one commonality is communication.
1: Absolutely.
3: Once you declare your intentions and you're communicating with the proper people in a proper manner, life is good.
1: Yeah.
2: Well, provided your intentions match up with their goals.
3: Well, if I'm flying, my destination is to, have fun and to get to where I want to go.
2: Right.
3: That's
1: safely.
3: It. Safely.
1: Safely. So, we have a job. We have to protect assets and people on the ground. So, TFRs usually are for presidential travel, a sporting event like the Super Bowl, the UN General Assembly. So all those, high visibility events, we have to, do diligence and protect the assets and people.
2: It's kind of a bummer that we're not under the 10-mile ring, because then we might get a free air show once in a while.
3: Really?
2: And not have to answer questions.
3: Well, now, you just stated something there. I've always thought that the TFRs were basically just for large sporting events and the president. But
1: no,
3: yet you've said that they pop up all over the place.
1: Yeah, they can be used to. So there's a difference. NORAD gets involved in TFRs that involve presidential travel, high visibility events. Like I said, we're talking like Super Bowl, the UN General Assembly. But you can have TFRs for if there's a wildfire. So there's going to be a temporary flight restriction area to protect the firefighting aircrafts and whatnot. So. Yeah, they're used for all sorts of reasons. We just get involved in the higher visibility one.
3: Well, I'm curious.
2: I imagine you get a lot of requests from news gathering agencies that want to fly their helicopters in and look at stuff.
1: Yeah, but then, it goes through public affairs, and if we can make it work, we can make it work. If not, it's like...
2: Sorry, guys, not today.
3: Yeah. Well, especially with a major fire, because, there's aircraft all over those things trying to contain it. And the last thing you need is some silly organization flying their news chopper through a congested area.
1: Yeah, and getting in the way of those people who are actually doing the work.
3: And the problem being is you're dealing with all the smoke, so your visibility can be impaired too.
1: Yeah, and we all know that reduces your reaction time, so you got to be careful. And
3: it could be ugly.
2: How many pilots do you guys have? I mean, NORAD is a separate entity from the Air Force, is it not?
1: Well, it's not. It's a different command, but it uses assets from both the United States Air Force and the Royal Canadian Air Force. So we use bases all over the country where we have standby assets, like fighters that are ready to scramble within minutes to go and do the job.
2: So those are strictly assigned to NORAD, those fighters?
1: Yep.
2: So
1: to NORAD mission. Yep.
2: Right.
1: Because we don't own anything.
2: Okay.
1: But we just... We task people to do certain missions.
2: Well, then you have to train those pilots special.
1: Correct.
2: Because your missions are obviously different than everybody else's.
1: Absolutely.
2: Okay. Well, and then you station them around the country and say, wait for the call.
1: Yeah, absolutely.
3: What kind of airplanes are you flying?
1: So in Canada, it's the CF-18. And shortly, we should be getting the F-35. And down in the U.S.,
2: you guys are getting serious now if you're bringing in the
1: 35s.
2: Yeah.
1: And it's going to help because now we're going to be integrating with you guys. It will be seamless. But you are, the U.S. Air Force is using the F-15, the F-35, the F-22 in Alaska, F-16s. So and then some helicopters.

0: structures as well. Like if you go in the Washington, D.C. area, the Coast Guard is helping with some intercepts as well.
1: You get Blackhawks. Well, you know that
0: Blackhawks as well, yeah.
2: Do you guys look at the flight characteristic of the targets before you decide what aircraft to intercept with?
0: Yeah, it's part of the assessment.
2: Yeah, I mean, if it's a Piper Cub putting along at 60 mile an hour, it's going to be tough to intercept with an F-16.
0: Well, they work in pair. So, yes, it's a bit more challenging, but it's doable. They have, like, I don't know if you saw the demonstration.
2: They're using a twin. That's pretty quick.
0: Yeah, but it's still not that fast compared to a fighter. But, yeah, so they work in tandem, and then there's always somebody in the back doing weaves to stay behind and keep an eye
1: weapons
0: on him.
1: Range. Yep.
2: Exactly. Okay, so if it's a Cub, it's just a really big weave.
0: Yeah, exactly.
2: Like three states to the left, two states to the right.
0: They'll make it work. That's your job.
1: We've been talking to Major Mark Lefebvre here from the Royal Canadian Air Force. He's attached to NORAD, and we've been trying to avoid a fighter intercept.
2: There are people here that think we need to be intercepted, but
1: several fighters.
2: But like I said earlier, we would be like, oh, look at that. I wonder if he's lost.
1: What a neat airplane. Cool paint job. Yeah. I'm Fast Eddie.
2: I'm Digital Dave, and this is EAA Radio.
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4: I think attitude adjustment's a really good title. I mean, I think I always need a little attitude adjustment by the time I get to Wisconsin. I don't know about you, but we're going to have...
5: Did I just tell everybody not to do that?
4: And I'm sorry to listeners because I hit my hand on the table and it sounds like a bass drum. But I wanted to show our guest, Dave Pasco, what not to do. Dave, welcome to Attitude Adjustment here in Oshkosh.
6: Good morning. It's great to be here. Thanks for inviting me.
4: And you and I have known each other for a bunch of years. You run a little organization that practically every news media outlet on the face of the earth knows about when there's an aircraft accident or incident, and they say, we got the audio from liveatc.net. That's you.
6: For better or for worse, yeah.
4: Yeah, I mean, when did you start liveatc.net?
6: I started it back in 2002.
4: Uh-huh, and you just decided to have extra radios listening?
6: Well,
4: or?
6: I got my private pilot certificate in 2001, and I was training for my instrument rating in 2002, and I wanted to listen to some radios that were 50 miles away in Boston. And so I decided to remote some radios, and I knew how to do all this streaming media stuff. So I said, well, why don't I just put it out there for other people to listen to? And then it kind of crowdsourced from there.
4: And I know that I helped you put up a new antenna down at Palwaukee a couple of years ago because our tower frequencies just did not come through very well at all, and it made a tremendous difference. I heard people around the airport say, you know, when I listen to liveatc.net from home, it really works. I mean, we used to, as students, or with a new student, always say, go buy one of these little radios. And now Dave has taken all the work out of it.
5: Well, it's even better than that. I used to listen to my students on their cross countries. Do other people use it that way? Because that's what I used to do.
6: Yeah, I mean, the use cases are all over the map. There's flight instructors who use it with their students. There's airplane, school operators who actually, like you did, you know, keep an eye on people when they're going on cross countries and renting airplanes. Obviously, the media uses and incidents. The NTSB themselves use it. So one of the things they do, it's really tough to get the tapes, the official tapes, in a timely manner sometimes. And so when they have an incident, their go bag basically has a bunch of stuff, and they pull ADS-B data, and they pull live ATC recordings, and out the door they go. And it gives them some situational awareness when they're going to investigate an incident. But it's all over the map. I mean, in terms of the usage, from flight training to operators of airports to people tracking noise incidents, so noise monitoring, especially in noise-sensitive areas with a lot of HOAs and all that stuff, it's huge. So we've branched out into just a whole bunch of different pieces of the audience.
5: I love the verification process. You're, people can go back and say, well, no, actually, what you said or how it sounded was... And that's so important.
6: Well, and it goes and it cuts both ways. So we've had air traffic controllers pull the tapes because they can pull them themselves for QA purposes, but pilots can pull them and air traffic controllers can pull them. And the reason it's great is because you get the truth, what really happened. And it, you know, it isn't so much about, you know, if you're given that phone number to call as a pilot, it isn't so much about who was right or who was wrong. It's to find out what really happened and make it into a learning experience. And we've had lots of pilots who've pulled those tapes and they've, you know, basically cleared themselves of whatever wrongdoing they may have been accused of.
5: Yeah.
6: And vice versa.
5: Yeah.
4: And what I think is also really marvelous about this is that you bring this to the public at no cost to us.
6: Yeah, so it's free. We sell two different mobile apps. So they're $3.99, one-time fee. And if you're just viewing on the web, we support that through advertising. And we're able to do this basically because of a whole bunch of other things that we're involved in. We have private network that people don't see in the outside world, and that's used in some of the really high-volume airports. So we're embedded in a whole bunch of places like JFK and LAX and Atlanta Hartsfield, and we're running large-scale streaming systems there that integrate into private systems that do ground tracking and a whole bunch of other things like that.
5: So this has become something very different than maybe what you conceived of in 2001?
6: It was never really conceived to be a business. So it was a pet project. It was kind of, for me, it was really a collision of hobbies because, you know, I became a pilot. I'm still, you know, actively flying and current. And, you know, I just immersed myself back then. I have a background in professional communication system design and ham radio, which I started as a teenager. And all of those just kind of collided right around 2002. And I just used all that knowledge to say, I can figure out a way to do this. And then the technology has marched on since then, making it a lot easier.
4: How many airports around the world do you do outside the U.S.?
6: We do, yeah. It's global. We're in over 1,000 airports, if you just count airports. And then in some airports, like in, you know, very busy areas, we have multiple channels because we're doing approach control, we're doing tower, ground, maybe even a separate frequency for clearance delivery. And if you count channels, we've got close to 3,300, I think, in the directory and over 3,000 live.
5: Yeah, we are talking with Dave Pasco, who invented, I mean, you're the owner, you're the CEO, but you actually brought to the world liveatc.net, which gives people the ability to eavesdrop on towers, ground, center, departure, arrival, anywhere they have the infrastructure set up, and it can get really interesting. I had fun one day listening to arrivals at Hartsfield, okay, in Atlanta, and listening to a bunch of Delta pilots all converging pretty close to the same point, and the air traffic controller was really trying to weave everybody in, maybe a little too tightly, and then everybody's TCAS went off at once, and I think there was like a starburst formation. It really blew up for the controller. Nobody was hurt, but you could hear the voice of the controller just going, ah.
6: Yeah, and it's not like he could tell one of them to brake right or something, you know.
5: No.
6: But, yeah, there's a lot. The other thing beyond, you know, we tend to think of air traffic control because controllers talking to pilots, but we cover a huge number of uncontrolled fields. So that's really interesting because a lot of students, depending on where they train, you know, if you train at a towered airport, yeah, instructor probably gets you into an uncontrolled field maybe a couple times or something, but and then vice versa, you know. So some have to learn self-announcing their intentions on a CTAF frequency. And so that, you know, this gives them sort of a way to do it in comfort when they're not in the hot seat flying the airplane. I've talked to so many flight instructors, and they've said, basically, I can teach almost anybody how to fly the airplane. But all of those other soft skills, like, as you especially progressing to instrument flying and flying in the National Airspace System, talking to ATC, filing flight plans, and this is just one aspect of it. So we have a lot of people who like to listen to clearance. They like to sit there and copy clearances down.
5: Yeah, no, you're absolutely correct. And I was the flight instructor banging her head on the desk, listening to my student's first solo cross-country to a control tower airport, and they said, "What are your intentions?" when she changed to ground, and she went, "Go to the bathroom."
6: That's awesome.
5: Yes, there are some precious moments there too. And then you learn, okay, she's probably not going to tell me that when she gets back. So I'm going to keep notes and we'll have a conversation about that.
6: It's great that you can do that.
5: Yeah. It's cool.
4: It's too bad that there's no way to filter for funny stuff. I mean, even though it's all professional, of course, I mean, there are some funny moments and or stressful moments, too. I mean, I was thinking when I've listened to JFK Tower, I mean, because I'm an old controller, but I'm glad I wasn't there quite a few times when I hear them trying to deal with international carriers. But it's all English, isn't it?
6: It's really interesting. It's all English, and it's all very interesting. There are some, speaking of languages, there's some areas like, I'll say Montreal, because I fly up there occasionally. They're bilingual there, and they are on a dime. They're flipping back between French and English, and it's really cool to listen to, and they are sharp. I mean, they're really good. They're on the ball. But, yeah, it kind of runs the gamut as far as what you're going to be listening to.
5: The farther north you get in Vermont, you'll hear it on 122.8 and any of the common traffic advisory frequencies, and it is weird. And they can speak French, VFR.
6: They can. I had my wife with me. We landed up in Plattsburgh, New York, a few weeks ago on just a simple flight we had to do up there and back. And we were on the CTAF frequency, sitting on the ground at Plattsburgh, right across from Burlington. And we heard exactly that. We heard people talking on a CTAF, and my wife looked at me and said, "What was that?" I said, I explained what it was.
5: So, Dave, where can people find liveatc.net? I think I gave that one away. And do you have a booth or something here on the field?
6: No booth, but I'm around today and tomorrow. I've got to go do some work down in Chicago. In fact, I stopped at Palwaukee on the way up here. To hug the antenna and to go check on the equipment. But we're doing some enhancements down there. But anyway, I'm around, and so Dave at liveatc.net. 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
3: Here's an interview from 2016.
7: Good morning. Welcome back. We're having a great conversation here with Florence Schutze Reynolds, one of the original WASP Women Air Force Service pilots, and she's here this week checking out the sights and making sure that we are all on the straight and narrow. I'm just amazed by the energy and the stories that you have, and we'll see if we can share a few more here. We're talking during the break about some of her experiences while flying. We kind of left off, you just finished your pilot training, and what kind of aircraft did you end up flying during your service with the WASP?
8: Well, it was a basic training field where I was assigned, but there was always different aircraft coming in. And every time something different came in, I would run down, and I just got to have time on it. There wasn't time to get checked out.
7: Right.
8: And I got to fly an A-24, C-47, C-54, B-25.
7: My goodness. Which one is your favorite?
8: The one I'm in.
7: That is the standard pilot line. It's either the one I'm in or the one I just got done flying.
8: Uh-huh.
7: And you traveled. We talked about going to Oklahoma City, but you traveled around to other bases throughout the country. You were talking about being in Alaska and seeing a B-29.
8: Yes, I went from flying safety in North Carolina. I took a job in, left there, went to Alaska, and was a link trader operator, which allowed me to fly on the B-29s on the surveillance of Russia. From there, I went back home for a short time. Then I got Navy orders and a round trip ticket to go to the Panama Canal.
7: Oh my goodness!
8: And I had met my future husband on a trip as I was going to Alaska. He was going back to Panama because he works on the surge locks. And he was tired of me running all around the country. He says, come. I came. I said, it's a round trip ticket. He says, if we get married, you could stay. So we got married, and I stayed there for 16 years.
7: Oh, my goodness.
8: During that time, I was the administrative officer for the Air Depot.
7: Okay.
8: And that's where I went. Every lunch hour, I went to a different shop, and I learned all the different crafts.
7: Amazing.
8: Which came in handy years later.
7: And how did that come in handy?
8: Well, because when I came back to the States, the WASP had an organization, the WASP of World War II. They wanted to establish a store so that they could get funding, so that to keep the operation going, and they offered it to me. It was a go, and I was able to raise enough money that they could travel. They could travel around, and we could do the things we wanted to do. I had videos, books, what I couldn't find, I made. I'm a silversmith. I learned that in one of the many shops that I went through at the Air Depot.
7: Amazing. Amazing. Yeah, and you also had a B-29 flight just this week.
8: Yes.
7: On CAF's B-29 with Heather Penny and another of your WASP cohorts, yeah, who was here. Any bells and whistles on that one, or was it pretty smooth?
8: No, it was pretty smooth. Okay. It was a great ride.
7: Now, one of the things that we've been talking about is using the story of the WASP and the rise above, that concept with the Commemorative Air Force of using a rising above your circumstances as education. And the WASP obviously have done that. I mean, the program was a success during the war, came to an abrupt halt, and then for most of the next 25, 30 years, the program was really kept under wraps, finally broke loose in the later 70s, and now we're finally coming to appreciate and share that story. And how do you feel about sharing that story with future generations now?
8: I think it's great. I'm glad they're interested, that I've try to instill in them a desire to learn to fly. I'm surprised that they hesitate. I mean, when I was a kid, I made 1,000 aircraft models. Everything was on flying. My brother was a Boy Scout, and he got the Life magazine. There was always an article on aviation. He made sure I got to see the article. And they asked the youngsters today, what do you advise? I said, get an education. Get as much education as you can get. And you will come in handy. You'll be surprised. And don't hesitate. Take advantage of something that comes along. So you fail. That doesn't say you're going to fail on the next one. Besides, you get experience.
7: That's right. I know down at Sweetwater, they're working on a permanent museum facility down there.
8: It is already permanent.
7: Right.
8: It's at the old base.
7: Mm-hmm.
8: It was on the other side of the field. Where we trained. If they always said, you land over here. Don't go over there. That's civilians.
7: Okay.
8: But now that's where the hangar that's there is now the museum.
7: Okay.
8: And some of the things I had in storage when we dissolved in 2009, I'm trying to push over into them as I dissolve my own shop.
7: Okay. So with the WASP program and the things that are going on, you've been back to homecoming in Sweetwater?
8: Oh, yeah.
7: That happens always over the Memorial Day weekend.
8: That's right.
7: Have you had a chance to fly in any of the older airplanes that have been there?
8: Yes. Well, I mean, there are different organizations around the country, like Aegis Aviation.
7: Uh-huh.
8: They were having the steerman. I got a ride on them on the 4th of July. In Sweetwater, I didn't get a chance. Now, the big problem is, you're asked, you still do fly. I sometimes have trouble getting into my van. Getting into an airplane is something else again. But it does happen now. When I went on the steerman flight, mm-hmm, I had a young man drive me because my eyesight, which is not as good as it used to be, and he was a little annoyed because nobody offered him a ride. And I says, hey, look, you wait 70 years like I did, you'll get a ride.
7: There you go. And we are joined by Heather Penny, who...
9: Good morning.
8: Hi, love.
7: Good morning, Heather.
9: Good morning.
7: For kind of getting in the middle here, Heather is, I guess, maybe a modern-day WASP, or at least someone who took her inspiration from the original WASP, the spirit grandmothers, as I believe you refer to them.
9: Yes, I have. I mean, in many ways, also guardian angels.
7: Okay. And Heather is a former F-16 pilot and now works for Lockheed. So she's here not only doing work with the Commemorative Air Force for the Rise Above program, but also for your regular job.
9: That's right.
7: As well.
9: Yeah.
7: And Heather...
9: Come see us at the Lockheed booth, giving away simulator rides. So come and fly our simulator for the T-50.
7: Okay. Heather is, as I said, was an F-16 pilot and now retired from the military. And she, I guess, it claim to fame or infamy was actually on alert on 9/11 and was one of the F-16s dispatched to potentially take down Flight 93.
9: Well, and actually, we weren't on alert because, if you remember at the time, right. It was after the peace dividend and the Soviet Union had fallen, and so we didn't have alert at the time. So when we scrambled our jets, it wasn't a true scramble because they weren't hot-cocked. We didn't have any weapons, and so we were just rising to the occasion.
7: And as it turned out, the Flight 93, the passengers took over before you had to execute your orders.
9: That's right.
7: But as you had have spoken recently about your service in the military, you were the only female in your training class, the only one in the squadron. And again, you kind of take inspiration from the original WASP program and what they went through to give you support for what you were going through.
9: That's right. When people ask me what it was like to fly the F-16, my response is, you know, the jet doesn't care whether or not you're a man or woman. It just cares whether or not you know your stuff. Do you know your numbers? Are you good stick? But being in the squadron as the first and only female was had its own challenges, and I was totally isolated at that point in time, you know, before the internet had been invented and social media. And so in many ways, it was the history of the WASPs, and knowing that these courageous women had gone before me gave me the inspiration and some days gave me the strength to continue to go on. Thank you.
7: You you told us a story the other night about taking your two kids to daycare on base.
9: That's right. You know, and that's one reason why I think it's so important that we're able to produce this film and bring the story of the WASP to school children around the world. Our goal is to raise enough funding to shoot the film and then also have the portable dome theaters so that we can take them to schools in the 17 and 18 school year and tell your story, tell the story of the WASPs. Because representation matters. If you see it, you can do it, you know, and for kids, that's really important. And I tell the story about my daughters, and it's, unlike most fighter pilot stories, 100% true. you know, when I was back in the days when I was still actively in the jet, flying at the fighter squadron, I had my daughters in base daycare, and we would drive in the North Gate. And my oldest, who was at the time just a little bit over four, she knew every aircraft on that base. We'd drive past the tank. She said, "Look, Mommy, there's the tankers. They give you gas. And there's the Phantom, and there's the Thud. Look, there's Mommy's Vipers," right? And she knew I was a fighter pilot. And we get to the base daycare, and she sees this gentleman walk out in a flight suit. And he was a crew chief or something like that. I mean, I could read his patches. But to her, Nomex meant fighter pilot. And she looked at him, and she was utterly indignant. She put her hands on her hips, and she said, "Mommy, daddies can't be fighter pilots. Only mommies are fighter pilots. Daddies don't fly jets." You know, and so I think that the power of that story, you know, first time I was like, yes.
7: Yeah.
9: And then I was, okay, now, sweetheart, we have to have a conversation because even daddies can grow up to be anything they want to be.
7: Right.
9: You know, but that's a great story to show how important representation is. Having role models can expand your imagination of what your potential is. And even if the young women that see the film that we're making, even if they don't go into aviation, at least they know that women have broken barriers and that they have done those same things. And so it's about not only showing the role models to these young people about what the art of the possible is, but it's also about giving them the tool sets they need internally as characters. You know, the six attributes of Rise Above are really important tool sets to help them have the strength and really kind of give them a recipe for how to go do and achieve their dreams in the face of barriers.
7: And I agree that story perfectly illustrates what we're trying to accomplish with Rise Above, is that when you take away the barriers, anything is possible. And you've proved that in the 1940s. You've proved it recently. And we hope that combined you'll be able to prove it to future generations of both young ladies and young men to say you can do it. You can rise above whatever your circumstances are. And we really appreciate you, both of you, spending your time here today, but also for the effort and the energy you're putting into the CAS Rise Above WASP project.
9: Well,
7: if someone
9: you.
7: Wants to get interested, How can they do it? How can
9: they get perfect more segue. Thank you, Steve. I was just going to say, so riseabovewasp.org is our website. We've got an opportunity for people to be able to donate and support the program there. Like I said, we need to raise $1 million in order to be able to make this go. So we're beginning to make the interviews of the wasps so we can capture their knowledge and their expertise and begin filming on production. So please. Believe, you know, this is incredibly important because it's not just about keeping the legacy and the story of the wasps alive, but it's about making sure that their legacy doesn't die with them, that it lives on in our future generation. So riseabovewasp.org, and also look for our Kickstarter campaign in September.
7: Sounds good. And the Lockheed booth, stop by and see you. You'll be here throughout the rest of the week?
9: That's right. That's right. So come fly our T-50 simulator. It's what we're offering to the Air Force as the T-38 replacement.
7: Excellent. Heather Lucky Penny, your call sign. Thank you for joining us. Florence Schutze Reynolds, it has been a pleasure and an honor to have you on the show this morning.
8: It was my honor. Believe me, I'm just flabbergasted this morning.
7: Good. This is From the Stand. I'm Steve Buss, and you're listening to EIA Radio.
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10: We are on the fly. It's Friday, and Friday means fun fly zone. At least this year it does. Did I say that right? Tim Bogenhagen is the EAA staff liaison to the fun fly zone. He is the one that everyone calls and say, "Hey, Tim, I want to put my booth down here," and here they go.
11: We love to have them.
10: That's
11: my
10: right.
11: Gosh. And more than merrier.
10: And one of them this year and many years in the past is what's now Composite FX. And we have Norbert Richter with us. And Tim and I are just going to ask you some crazy questions about little helicopters.
12: Right on. Thanks for having me.
10: Thanks for coming. Tell us about your company.
12: So Composite FX is a helicopter kit manufacturer out of Trenton, Florida. We've been building what industry knows as the Mosquito helicopter for, I think our first show was in 2004.
10: Okay,
12: so
10: quite a while here.
12: It is, so the term Mosquito comes from one of our partners. Some people know of one of our models, former models of the Mosquito Air, and it was somewhat called the Flying Lawn Chair. So it was a helicopter that was just on an open platform, no canopy, and that's what earned the Mosquito nickname. And ever since then, John Updegrove and Dwight Junkin were working together. That's how we built our driveline, was a modified Air. And since the early 2000s, we've built over 400 ships, and we're cooking with gas. We've got 4 manned machine models, and I say that because now we have an unmanned model, which we're unveiling here at Oshkosh 2021.
11: You say cooking with gas. You know, I hear one of those models out there that sounds an awful lot like a turbine.
12: Yeah, well, you could say cooking with Jet A. That's absolutely right.
11: So there is a Jet A version.
12: That's right. That's right. So about 10% of the machines end up being built with a solar T62 T2A1 variant turbine. Makes 95 shaft horsepower. And it's probably fair to say it's not underpowered.
11: I imagine, yeah. What are the other options then for engine?
12: So we have 2 other engines. We have a private label. It's a 600 or an 800 cc water cooled, fuel injected, oil injected, 2-cylinder 2-stroke. That we tune it down to about 90 horsepower. It's good for 140, but the way we use it with 6,000 rpm, we only get about 90 horsepower out of it. It's also a lot of power. And then we have the old Zanzarata, the MZ202, for 2 of our models. One of them being the ultralight model.
10: So you do have a Part 103 model of
12: we
10: the
12: do.
10: Helicopter still.
12: We do. Sometimes you'll see, if you see it, it's easy to spot. It's when we fly with floats, when there's floats on one of our helicopters, that is the Part 103 machine. And the float variance is what gets us through the pickle. We don't meet the 254-pound requirement, but with the 60-pound flight or 60-pound weight allowance on the machine, that gets us just under the wire when our machine is outfitted with floats.
10: Now, what's the max weight of the pilot when you're operating 103 in that configuration?
12: So the max weight, so the machines can pick up far more, but it's a CG issue. Since it's a single-place machine, the operator sits forward of the center of mass. And so in general, we say 240 pounds. And what's crazy is that earlier this week, we had someone 6'5" fit in our airframe. It wasn't conventional. He had super long legs. But generally, 6'3", 240 pounds is about as big as it gets.
11: That's a big body. Jeff, that I think is. I know where you're going with that. I think you have a mosquito helicopter in your future.
10: Well, you never know.
11: You never know. You fly everything else, right?
10: I might as well
11: buy a helicopter.
10: I don't know. I go by there, and I get this little hair on the back of my neck stands up and goes, ooh, you should check that out.
11: In the backyard? Mosquito in the backyard? Jump to the grocery store?
10: That's right. Speaking of which, can you do that?
12: Absolutely. If helicopter, if you're welcome to where, if you're welcome wherever you want to land, you're free to land wherever the landowner allows you to do so. As long as you don't land in a fifth grader's parking lot where they're playing kickball, of course.
11: Bad idea.
12: Yeah, that's a bad idea.
11: Bad idea.
12: But in general, common sense gets you everywhere you need to go.
10: Yeah. So you call McDonald's and ask them if you can go through the drive-thru.
12: So we, while building our turbines, asked for permission at the local Napa, which was about a mile distance by car. But we flew our turbine just to put ours on it. As the crow flies, it's probably 0.6 miles. We'd go back and forth to pick up parts with our turbine because we got permission to land in their back lot, pick up parts, and come back to the factory.
11: How cool is that?
12: Right.
11: Yeah, the parts getter machine is the helicopter.
12: Is the turbine, right.
10: Okay, what I got out of that little interchange there is you can go to Napa Auto Parts to get stuff for your
11: turbine helicopter.
12: That's absolutely right. We try to keep costs down.
11: You got to go to the aircraft section of it, though.
10: Yeah, right. Aircraft section
12: is a short aisle.
10: Yeah. It's a very short aisle, yeah.
11: So how do you handle training? It's a single seat that you have there, so how do people get trained to fly it?
12: So in general, you sit with a CFI in a two-seat machine, and you make a transition. So most people like to sit in an R-22 because of economics. R-22 ends up being a little harder ship to fly than ours. Our machine is known as docile, whereas that one is not docile. So, and then furthermore, in our booth this year, we have the first time we have a small simulator. And we're finding that people sitting in the simulator for some period of time, getting them familiar with the motions and the general kind of behavior in the copter, it gets them on point for when they sit next to a CFI and they get the most value out of the money that they pay the CFI when they sit in a two-place ship.
11: How many, like Part 103 Ultralight, how many hours in an R-22 would a normal person need to transition into Part 103 Mosquito?
12: So it runs a range. A younger kid, like the 16-year-old that you just had here, the motor skills are on top of everything, and they probably have, in 5 hours, they probably have the motor skills to operate it in the beginning, still supervised. But a 16-year-old doesn't have the wisdom or experience of doing a lot of flying, so there's other etiquette to learn, among other things. And that's in contrast to if you're an old guy. We just had an 84-year-old finish building his helicopter at our facility. Motor skills not quite so tight, but wisdom out the wazoo. And so he spent probably about 30 hours before he was qualified to solo. Sometimes it goes a little farther. Not everybody gets it, but most people get it under 20 hours.
10: Cool. So I don't know if I missed it or not, but do you have a trainer at your facility?
12: We do. So none of us are CFIs, but we have a simulator in which you can sit for a little while and get comfortable. It's for anybody, but before you sit and spend a bunch of money with a instructor, get your value out of that, get familiar, get your muscle memory down, among other things.
10: Yeah. So is there in the future any plan to build not a 103 version of a trainer, but of a two-seat trainer that's specifically for training people to fly the Mosquito?
12: Right. So we have in one of our barns a two-seat machine that is flying. It's overweight. It's tail heavy. One of the gearboxes is less than desirable, and it's running too hot. Other than that, it's done. So it's,
11: under development with a lot of issues to work out.
12: So, right. So we're very lucky that we've gotten this far and that we're buried in business for the single-place machine. And so we're getting to it just as fast as we can. And in the booth here at EAA, we're finding so much interest for the next two-place.
10: So would you – yeah, I'm sure there is, because what else is there? It's all extremely expensive. So,
12: right.
10: So with that in mind, that is awesome that you are working on that. Where are you seeing – are you seeing more interest in the 103? Are you seeing more interest in the actual –
11: certificated, light, unnumbered, air with a certificated.
10: Light sport aircraft.
12: So none of the above. Mosquito.
11: They're not light sport. Light sport can't be a helicopter.
12: Yeah, light sport can't be a helicopter.
11: So you got to have a private pilot with a helicopter rating in order to fly it.
10: Oh.
12: So
10: Okay.
12: So option C, you gave me A and B. Option C, we have a fully autonomous helicopter in our booth this year. It's the debut of it. And we're finding that after we equip this, we've been doing it for the military for a while. Now we're starting to get commercial customers for our platform, and it has a 400-pound useful load, autonomous helicopter.
10: Wow.
12: And so all of a sudden, that's starting to change. We're a little ahead of the game, but the drones are coming, and we like to say it's automatic or autonomous. So there's a lot of future work, and the future of a lot of aviation is automated. And you can come down to our booth and see, I think it's number 44, 45 or 46 that we've built of autonomous machines.
10: Who's buying those?
12: So we sell them to the military. We're selling them to commercial delivery companies, agriculture for ag spraying.
10: That's an interesting application.
12: Right, yeah.
10: That'd be a small field, right?
12: Be a small field, but there's places that this thing can do that many other, that the big ships can't do. It's a little, there's niche detail business that can do. And there's a multitude of others. There's power line transmissions and oil and pipelines,
10: sure. Inspection
12: among other
10: stuff.
12: Right, right.
10: Yeah, the drones just don't have the range to do.
12: Right, and so our machine can be in the air without any special thing for 90 minutes and way beyond line of sight.
10: Oh, wow. That's
11: how cool
10: fantastic.
11: Is that? Hey, Norbert, you mentioned to us when you came up that next week something super cool happening on TV with your company. What's up with that?
12: August 8th. We're going to be featured on Modern Marvels, and we're really excited about it. They're doing a whole theme of transportation in America, and Moving America on August 8th will be one of three different companies featured.
11: Oh, wow. Are you actually going to be on TV then?
12: They won't let us see the pre-cut, but I believe it will. We will be, yeah.
11: Wow, very cool. I got to tune in August 8th.
10: All right. Website for your company
12: is composite-fx, like Foxtrot X-ray.com.
10: Thank you so much for joining us on EA Radio today.
12: Pleasure having me.
10: Encourage everyone to get down and see your cool stuff. Tim, it's another year has gone by just like that.
11: Just like that. Thank you so much for coming down.
10: Thanks for having us. It's always a pleasure to be here, and we always look forward to coming down here. You know, it's just you always have some cool stuff going on. So tonight, as a recap, tonight, Flight Fest.
11: 8 p.m. Come on down.
10: And tomorrow morning, balloons at 6.
11: 6 a.m.
10: in the morning. All right. J-Mont G on the fly. We have had a great day down here at Ultralights at the Fun Fly Zone. Tomorrow, of course, Saturday, we'll be at the seaplane base at 1 o'clock. Don't miss it. And if you haven't been to the seaplane place, get on the bus and get out there because they are going strong out there just like any other year. So, fantastic. See you tomorrow, 1 o'clock. J-Mont G on the fly. 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
2: And we are joined by Mr.
13: Was it Thierry Barbier?
2: Wow, I couldn't say that right if I tried.
13: Oh, yeah, definitely.
2: Of Earth Colors?
13: Yes, I can tell it the name in French also, Couleur de la Terre. I've been crazy about traveling and flying since I'm a young boy, and I made it. I realized a bit my dream, and flying all over the world is something really great. And I use for that a French light sport aircraft. The name is Ninja. It's a new Skyranger. I think a few Skyranger has been sold in the United States. It's powered by a Rotax 912, which is quite reliable engine to do such tours, and up to now I've been flying over 84 countries.
2: That's an amazing achievement, just from the getting the permission from all these different countries to fly across their airspace.
13: Yes, that's part of the work.
2: So, yeah, that probably took you a whole year on itself, just getting all that lined up.
13: There's many countries where it's not so difficult. You just fill a flight plan to enter, and then you enter. You have some papers when you land, but it's not more complicated like that. Hopefully, most of the countries are like that. Some countries need a lot of work, like Cuba, for example. It took me 1 year to get the license, the permit to fly over Cuba. Venezuela also, some countries that are not so easy. You know that.
0: But
1: I can imagine.
13: Actually, I've been everywhere in over these 84 countries. I can say that everywhere in the world, people are nice people. 95 of the people, whatever countries, are nice people. They are really ready to speak to you, to know you, and we are obviously in one world, one single Earth. With a global economy. So we have to live together. We have to solve the big problem of the planet all together as an environmental problem. And that's also the objective of my tour, is to show how beautiful is the Earth. And really, I took so many pictures everywhere, because with my light sport aircraft, I got 7 hours endurance. I put petrol car for car, I really can go in the most remote area of the Earth, much more than with a bigger plane. And also I can land in a very short distance. In Amazonia, I remove the wheels, I put Canadian inflatable floats, full lotus. So I've been really in remote areas where you can find a lot of people that know how to live in harmony with the nature, in respect of the nature, since centuries and centuries. And this traditional culture has a lot of spices also, and animal or vegetable. There's so much that have been destroyed. And also that natural cultures, we have to protect them. We have to see how they live and know, because our world has changed so fast in Europe here, and we are destroying a lot. And I'm doing this one-on-one tour also to show how beautiful is the Earth, and that we really have to do something all together as citizens of the world.
2: So you really do get a completely different perspective from up in an airplane flying over. I mean, you can't tell the difference between Chile and Brazil and Venezuela. They all look pretty much the same from the air.
13: It's very different. You know, I've been flying over Africa. That was the first continent. Then I tour over Europe. And now I just finished completing America from extreme south of Argentina, Ushuaia, Fireland or Tierra del Fuego, I don't know how you say.
2: That's right.
13: Up to here. So that gave me a vision, yes, a global vision of three continents. And in the future, I will continue by the two missing continents. And you can see the countries that you have any kind of landscapes and colors, it's so beautiful by the colors. It's why I give this name Earth Colors, because if you go through my photo, you can see how beautiful is our nature, our planet. And so I want to show that. I want to make links between peoples everywhere in the world.
2: Now, I'm going to guess that this is the first time you've been here.
13: Yes.
2: That must have been a bit of a different experience.
13: Yes, I'm very happy, because in a pilot life, it's one nice moment to, it's a great moment to come to Oshkosh, because it's such the biggest air show, air meeting of the world. United States is the first aviation country for light aviation. France is the second one, but far behind. But at least we are second. But
2: you're trying.
13: We are 6 or 17 times smaller than your country, so it's not the same sign. Everything looks big for me here.
2: Yeah, yeah. Takes you forever to get anywhere.
13: Yes.
2: Now, I guess most of your flying is solitary. It's just you and the airplane. So I guess it's kind of different to come to this environment, and there's just planes and pilots everywhere.
13: Yes, it's very interesting. It's like a dream for me. So all the people, they can come and meet me and talk to me. I'm very close to this place, in between the runway 1636, 1836, and I'm close to the north tower, north control tower. It's close to the
2: radio.
13: Right
2: behind us here, yeah.
13: The number is 437. It is in the French Quarter. There's a kind of
2: French Quarter. There you go.
13: In Oshkosh, you didn't know it.
2: No, I didn't know that. I'm heading there tonight. Though. It's going to be more fun than we're at.
13: Yeah. So I am there, 437. My website, where you can find also all the itinerary. Since last year, I've got a spot beacon, so you can find with the tracking all the places where I've been, a lot of photo. The website is www.earth-colors.fr.
14: earth-colors.fr. So you can go through the website.
2: And we can go look
14: also,
2: at the
14: beautiful looking for sponsors, because the most difficult part for such a tour is not doing it, because now I've a great experience about traveling and flying. I've been with motorcycle, with cars in more countries. So I see more than 120 countries up to now. I've not yet completed the whole world, but that's my objective. So to earn the money is most difficult part for many people. Anyway.
2: Sure is.
14: So if there's any, there's a lot of place for companies to work with me, if you want to associate with what I'm doing. Also, my sponsors can come with me and fly with me. Last year, I got 3 sponsors that came flying 3 weeks with me, and this year the same. It's one part of my income for the tour, and the other part is my reporter job. I've published 150 pages in various French magazines and European magazines, so I'm doing also some photo here for European magazine and video, and you can buy also my video about touring over the 51st countries. I've got that in my stand. Anyway, you can just come and talk if you want any advice. If you dream to go all over the world, it's not impossible. It's just a question of work also.
2: Right. It's you don't do it on a lark. You have to sit and plan it out.
1: There's a lot of planning that would have to go into a mission like that.
2: Well, I want to thank you for joining us. And again, where are you again now? You're in the French Quarter.
14: Yes, it is number 4.
2: Near the tower.
14: Near, between the tower and the runway. The north... North Control Tower.
2: Very good.
14: Very close to the place where we are now.
2: All right. Again, excellent. I want to thank you. This is Digital Dave.
1: And I'm Fast Eddie.
2: And this is EAA Radio.
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2: I am Digital Dave.
1: And I soon will be Fast Eddie here. And we have
2: soon will be. Okay.
1: Soon will be. Yeah, we're working on it.
2: And we have Mr. Joe Ricciotti from the Weather Forecasting Office,
1: uh-huh,
2: who's our friend this week because he's been doing a great job.
1: Yes, he has.
2: The weather's been nice.
1: But he's going to slip toward the weekend. It's going to get a little more humid.
2: Yeah, and they're talking about rain on Monday, and I got a long-distance drive, so.
15: I won't be here, so that's not my forecast.
2: It's out of your hands. Okay.
15: I'll be forecasting out west.
1: Who's going to be running? Who's going to be running the weather Ouija board on Monday? We want to talk to them.
15: I don't know the answer to that question.
2: Nice.
15: I plead the fifth.
2: He's good.
1: Wait,
2: he's real good.
1: You know what? I'll bet if we slide him a fifth, he can get us a better weather forecast.
2: There you go.
15: There you go.
2: So you work out west.
15: I work at the Mississippi River, so west in Wisconsin.
2: Okay. So yeah, we have weather here.
15: It's not like
2: Arizona where it's pretty much given it hot, dry, sunny.
1: But it's a dry heat. No.
15: It's a dry heat.
1: What a cheesy excuse that is for warm weather.
2: How often do you prepare forecasts? I mean, two, three times a day?
15: So there's two main forecast periods a day, but for TAFs and aviation weather, it's 4 times a day. So the 4 TAFs per day for 24 hours, they go 24 hours.
1: Now, do you increase that? Do you increase the number of forecasts during the day if you're suspecting things like heavy weather, like possible tornado and supercell activities?
15: Yeah, so it's a kind of a constant update at that point when you have that severe weather, especially where you're constant messaging. And if we're not reaching the end customer, then what's the point, of what we're doing? So it's always curtailing that to make sure that people understand what's going on.
1: Now, do you have a direct line to the Weather Channel so they can get Jim Cantore out there so he can stand in the middle of it?
15: No, we are in touch with the broadcast media, though. They're one of our partners, so, keep in touch. We're all trying to get the message out there to the general public.
2: Stay home. That's the message. Nobody ever listens to that one.
1: Boy, that's the truth.
15: When thunder roars, goes indoors.
1: Oh, that's pretty cool.
2: We like to walk outside and see what's going on.
15: That's the Midwest thing to do, I think.
2: Oh, yeah. Well, the house next door to me has been struck by lightning twice, so yeah.
15: Yeah, I was downtown Madison last time. There was a heavy rain. Someone was in a kayak just going down the street.
1: kayak?
15: They're going to do that.
2: Yeah.
1: Here we do it with a float plane.
15: There
2: was a picture. There was a piece of video of during a hurricane, and the newscaster was talking, blah, blah, blah. And in the background, a guy goes jogging by in a bathing suit wearing a horse head. like, okay.
15: Oh, my God.
1: We are a country of loonies.
2: Yep. You don't have to deal with any of that, do you?
15: No, that's why I'm not on the face for TV. I'm in the back scenes. You know, you don't know I'm there.
2: Oh, yeah, but that would be fun.
1: You're the one.
2: Official forecast.
1: You're the one crunching the numbers and drawing the little lines on the
2: map.
1: That's
2: right. He puts the big L.
15: And you're cursing my name, but you don't know my name. So that's good to go.
2: You're that darn weather guy.
15: Yeah, exactly.
2: That's
15: just
2: close enough.
15: Your fist.
2: Yeah. Yeah.
1: And you go home at night thinking, geez, I get paid to do this.
2: Yep.
15: Sometimes. Depends if my forecast is right.
2: Okay.
15: That's why I'm not here this weekend.
2: Are you one of those weather guys that gets really excited when the weather goes bad?
15: It's a mixed bag, I guess,
2: some
15: right?
2: Of them you're like, ooh.
15: It's a mixed bag. We like the severe weather, but we also, again, want to keep people safe. So it's a little bit of both.
2: Okay.
15: You're issuing those warnings. You know there's serious weather, but you're also doing it for a reason to keep people safe. So.
2: And well, hope they listen.
1: I imagine,
2: which we don't.
1: I imagine the one that gives you the worst time are the supercells, the ones that generate the tornadoes, because they just pop up almost instantly.
15: Yeah, those can be and quite devastating as well. The hardest is definitely the line of storms, so what you saw go through Chicago a couple weeks ago, because mm-hmm. They can spawn a lot of tornadoes. There's probably maybe five or six or even more tornadoes that office found near Chicago, and
2: wow.
15: The sirens were going off because there's a lot of tornadoes that are within that 60, 70-mile-an-hour winds.
2: What about when you get training storms? We sometimes have that here in Pennsylvania where they start training. It's like, whoa, another one.
15: Yeah, heavy rain. Yeah, and quickly 4 inches and then flash flooding. And you guys have the terrain, too, where it's going to turn into mudslides and roads and...
2: Yeah, well, there's some roads around us that get flooded a lot. And the trees start falling down, and it's a mess.
1: We have some underpasses that occasionally flood out down where we used to live. There was one that would get 3 feet of water.
2: Yeah.
15: Oh, my gosh.
2: I actually had video in my phone coming home on the PA Turnpike during a wicked storm where the water got up to my hood. And that's never happened on the PA Turnpike. That road usually drains nicely.
15: Yeah.
2: But it was just squirting off the hillsides and filling the road up.
15: Oh, my gosh.
2: Yeah, it was a whole bunch of us got caught in that one. Anyway, that's neither here nor there.
1: Right. But you guys, you're always looking at the weather and trying to figure out what it's going to do next.
2: That's kind of the nature of a forecast, is it not?
1: That is true. What kind of equipment are you using to put a forecast together? I mean, you know, you just can't go outside, look it up, and say, wow, it's sunny.
2: Typewriter, Scotch tape, Sharpie.
1: Weather Ouija board.
2: That's what they use to put the actual forecast together.
15: Well, sometimes we do look outside. I mean, we just looked outside today and saw there's a bigger or nicer looking cloud, a little more vertical shape to it, so maybe some showers around. But I didn't say that, not just yet.
2: Well, that's not official, huh?
15: No, not yet. I'm not working right now.
2: yeah.
15: But it's a lot of computer forecast models, many different different interpretations of what's going to happen. We use that radar for what's happening now, and then we kind of know or learn how to put that out in the future, in the short term. But then we have up to a 7-day forecast, so that's a lot of more forecast models and just computer
2: and trending
15: models. Yeah.
1: That's more prediction than anything else. You're kind of guessing.
15: I usually say just go to a psychic if you really want
2: right
15: if you're going to tell the future.
2: Well, they told me they know I'm calling.
15: Yeah, that's funny.
2: I mean, I guess when you're backing out to do a 7-day forecast, it's all your resolution gets a lot lower. You say highs in the mid 80s.
15: Yeah,
2: can't say high of 86.
15: That was a question we got yesterday, which was a really good one of for going further out for ceilings and visibility forecasts. And at some point, the accuracy versus providing the product is the kind of the question. If you're gonna be putting something out at 10 days, if you don't, you're not confident in that, is there, should you be, you know, is that kind of a question that we that
2: right
15: I
2: should
15: myself?
2: You be putting that out there? Yeah,
15: right. Is that the message you want to send?
2: And again, of course, you can never account for pop-ups. And then,
15: it's hard.
2: You know, they talk about the general temperature heating up, and that leaves more moisture in the air, which means more activity and more severe storms. This is what you've seen over the last 10 years, this trend towards increasing severity of storms?
15: So the trend is, I wouldn't call myself a climatologist, but with increasing moisture, they call moisture like the gas of the atmosphere.
2: Right.
15: It's the fuel. So we get more instability, as we say, so the storms are more willing to pop up to the tropopause and produce severe weather. The other aspect of that, too, is we're better observing now. So we are seeing that uptick, but it's hard to tell one way or the other which one it is.
2: Now, the weather radar they use, the Doppler radar, can that detect, like, small hail and things like that?
15: Yeah, we use a bunch of different products within the Doppler radar. One thing we use to observe the weather is about 9 different products with just within that radar beam that goes in. It goes out and comes back in. Mm-hmm. We can tell if there's melting hail, heavy rain. It's really important for temperatures. We can interpolate the temperatures on top of it so we can see large hail, so on and so forth.
1: I was going to say, when you're down working in the Kansas area, do you ever see, like, flying witches or houses?
2: Nice.
15: We can actually, so I'm in the La Crosse office, and we can see bugs. So
2: right.
15: We see the mayfly hatches. Yeah, we log those, and some people do research with our radar data, actually.
2: Well, can you turn the power up a little bit and like, cook them for us?
15: I don't know if it would help or not.
2: Darn.
1: I'd hate to fly an airplane through that. What a mess that could be.
15: Yeah, yeah. Sometimes they have to plow them, supposedly. I've never
2: seen
15: it.
2: Wow. Yeah, I believe that.
15: Yeah, there's so many of them.
1: You know, I could...

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1: The weather was good, too. Thank you.
2: We enjoyed everything about that air show except the drive there and back.
1: Yep. You've been doing this for 3 years. You're planning on doing it forever?
3: That's a great question.
1: That's not a weather question, though.
3: I like the aviation weather side of it. So right now we're doing that public forecast up to 7 days, and I really like the aviation side of it. So hopefully in the future that's somewhere I, you know, head. There's an office in Hawaii, so I'll be there shortly.
1: Okay, and everybody wants to go there. Do you guys use Pyrex? Are you part of the group that gets that information?
3: We can pull it up, but more publicly, we don't get it in our own little stream or anything.
1: Okay.
3: But it is something that we use, obviously, for our forecast. We're more concerned with the ground, but obviously, if there's snow or precipitation type, it's something that we can usually gather from Pyrex.
2: The weather systems that people can put in their homes nowadays, are you guys tying into those as well?
1: Yeah, Weather Underground used to do that.
3: Yeah, so we use those public websites during severe weather to see what's coming down to the ground, what the temperatures are, where the boundaries that we're looking for are, and that really helps us because the resolution of the automatic sites like here at Oshkosh isn't large or isn't fine enough for what we want to do or how we want to forecast.
2: So if you can tie into these little guys and really nail it down as to what you're looking for.
3: We can try. Yeah. It helps.
1: Yeah.
3: It helps.
1: Like you said, they can see the temperature gradients, the wind speeds and directions.
3: Yeah, so when we put out those severe thunderstorm warnings, we want to make them as fine as possible. We don't want to have to say, oh, it's somewhere in this region, because that wouldn't, you know, help you guys as much.
1: I don't know. The warnings we get are like half of southeastern Pennsylvania.
2: Yeah,
1: it's like,
2: really?
1: Okay. Just go look out the window. Yep, look, there's one coming.
2: Yep, for sure. Yeah. We've been talking to Joey Ricciotti of the Weather Forecasting Office here. I am Fast Eddie.
1: And I'm Digital Dave. And this is
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1: Okay, good morning. This is Digital Dave.
2: And I'm Fast.
1: And you're listening to Hot Start.
2: Yep, it's a hot start, all right.
1: It's actually a sticky start. And we have joining us Mr. Claudio Candiota. Did I get that correct at all?
5: Yeah, you did. Quite close.
1: How did that happen?
5: Very good.
2: That's one of many things we will get right today.
1: And Claudio, let's get back to the beginning bio page.
2: Yep, you're here today to receive an award from the mayor of Oshkosh, I understand.
5: Yeah, that's right. It's going to be like the Claudio's Day in the city of Oshkosh.
2: Oh, that's
1: cool. So that, like, can you get us good seats at the movie house or something?
5: Yeah, no, well, really. I won't get the kids to the city, and they told me if I did, I wouldn't be able to open anything. So,
2: Well, hopefully they'll at least validate your parking.
1: Yeah, really, at least give you free parking.
5: It's a great honor anyway.
2: Well, Claudio, we understand that you have been organizing, you have been promoting AirVenture down in Brazil, and that you've been doing this for a significant amount of time now.
5: Yeah, almost 30 years. A long time.
1: So you should be getting a lot of pins.
2: Yeah.
5: Oh, yes, that's for sure.
2: I was going to say there's so many that it'll weigh him down.
1: Probably. Is there a lot of excitement in the pilot community down there about this event?
5: Oh, yes. Well, when I began, this was in 1982. I read on a magazine, and they said, well, this is paradise, so we gotta go there and see it. So I got a group of friends, and that time we came like 8 or 10, less than 10 people. And now we have this time like 160 people, and we had groups in the past like 280, 300. It depends on how the economy goes. We get more or less people because of the exchange rate, but never less than 100 every year. So
1: that's incredible.
2: That is.
1: Are you guys flying commercial? I'm assuming.
5: Yeah. Yes.
1: That makes it a lot easier.
5: Yeah. We fly commercial because right now it's somewhat hard to chart planes. So the best way and the best rate is usually just commercial flights. The problem is that the airlines don't place a large group like this in one flight. So we have to use different flights to come over.
1: Oh, that's interesting.
2: Oh, that's got to be a mess.
5: Yeah, it's quite complicated, the operation, because we have like four flight

0: And then we have to have four buses connected to these flights to drive them from Chicago to Oshkosh. But it's very nice. I mean, it's fun. It's not like, it's not work coming here.
1: No, it's never work. It's, yeah. But what is the most common reaction you get from first time people that are
0: it's impressive to see how people it's hard to understand. You try to explain how is this event and how big it is, and it's just impossible to understand what, without coming here. When they come and they see so many airplanes and the aerobatics and what they do and the skills and the organization of the event itself is impressive.
1: Yeah, that always impresses me. They've got this down to a science. Just routing the cars in and out of the airport after the air show amazes me.
2: The logistics are just intense. Well, Claudio, have you ever thought about going to any of the other major air shows like Farnborough or Paris?
0: Well, in fact, I did, but it's not the same. It's not the same. I read about these great shows, and because we've been coming here so many times, we have many press representatives. They come with us also in this group, and they tell us about the Farnborough and the other event in Paris, and it's quite different. And they say it. They want to come to Oshkosh. Okay, coming to Farnborough is work for them, and coming to Oshkosh is not just work.
1: That's true. It's play.
0: Yes. Yeah, right. They say, "Well, I have to wear a tie if I'm in Paris or in Farnborough, and here is much more fun, and you get together with all the people. You how can I say? You interact with other pilots and other and the city itself. You meet people. It's completely different."
1: It's a much friendlier place in general.
0: Definitely.
2: Well, Claudio, obviously you come to Oshkosh because of all the home building, the aircraft, and all the other fun things. What's the state of home building like down there in South America?
0: Well, it's growing a lot. It's growing a lot. And thanks to EAA, because, I'll tell you that I have brought to Oshkosh not less than 4,000 home builders. And pilots.
1: That's pretty impressive.
2: That's a lot of people.
0: In the last 28 years. And there is a very... it's growing a lot, the experimental and the home building in Brazil, all over the country. It's, well, São Paulo, which is the biggest city, is where they have more home building. But it's growing all over the country because the airplane itself, I mean, the manufacturer airplane is expensive. And so it's much more accessible.
1: What are the regulations like? Is it easy to get a home-built airplane and build it and fly it in Brazil?
0: Oh, yes, it is. It is. It used to be quite complicated, the red tape and all that. But right now it's quite easy. It's, we are having some problems with aviation right now because we had some changes in the aviation agency in 2006. And then things got quite complicated, and they don't understand themselves, I think. But it's working. Not really smoothly, but it's working.
2: What are the what would you say is the most popular kit-built airplane down there?
0: The RV.
2: How did I know?
1: Well, I would think a lot of your airspace is rough country. I mean, I would think the bush planes would be right up there, too. Super Cubs and anything that can get in and out of a dirt field and on mountainside kind of stuff.
0: Well, we have all those airplanes, not as many as here, of course. The Brazilian fleet is like 10,000 airplanes, so compared to the U.S. is nothing. But even though we have like the second fleet of Pipers, the second fleet of Cessnas, and second to the U.S., and also second fleet of helicopters.
2: Wow.
0: In Brazil, in São Paulo. Only New York has more helicopters than São Paulo.
1: Wow.
0: And this is because of the traffic. It's a mess in São Paulo.
2: Yeah, everything's a mess in New York, trust me.
0: Well, but they have a subway that works much better than the one we have in São Paulo. So our traffic, you couldn't believe it. You can stay
1: so
0: forever.
1: It's definitely safer in the air than
0: on
1: the road.
0: Yes, and that's right.
2: Funny how that works out worldwide.
1: Yep, something's
0: much
1: true,
0: safer.
1: No matter what.
0: Yeah, that's for sure. But you know, after coming so many times, and we have people coming with us for several times. Sorry, this is my phone. I'm sorry.
1: That's okay. We all were right. Checking our phone too. Forgot to turn ours off as well.
0: Well, phones never stop, my God.
3: No, they don't.
1: See, that's the problem with a cell phone. They can find you anywhere in the world.
0: Right. Well, anyway, what I was saying, I was telling about, when you come so many times, it's even nicer because you get to meet people, and every year you meet them again, and it's like you become so good friends, even if you meet those people just once a week. Like we had here in Oshkosh, they have the International Visitor Stand. So when we get there, which is our meeting point, I don't see you since 1998, and the other one came last year. So it's very nice, and they do a great job also at the International Visitor Stand. So enjoy a lot.
1: Shell.
0: Yeah, good. So it's more than airplanes, you see. It's very...
1: It's people.
0: Well, yeah, it's people.
1: Well, that's what this place is famous for as well.
0: Very rewarding, very nice.
2: I'm curious here, and Aeroshell, just them going by just made this pop into my mind. Do you have any American World War II aircraft down in Brazil?
0: Yes, we have some at the museum.
1: You want to sell one cheap?
0: Well, I don't know if they would sell it. We have one very good museum in Rio, and they have many World War II airplanes there. There's not a new museum in São Paulo, which belongs to an airline called TAM. They just opened very nice airplanes from the World War II and others too.
2: Well, then it sounds like general aviation, aviation in general, in Brazil is very healthy right now.
0: Well, not as healthy as we would like because of this regulatory problem that we have, but it's somewhat hard to fly right now in Brazil because of all these regulations, but it's okay. It's okay.
2: Has the EAA stepped in on your behalf to help out with this by any chance?
0: Oh, no, because it's very complicated. The politicians in Brazil, you can't believe it. If you complain about yours, you should know ours.
2: A common theme. Yeah.
1: I don't think that's a good campaign platform.
2: Yeah.
1: But
2: yeah, I could just see that. Vote for me. I'm better than Brazil.
1: Yeah, right.
0: Well, I would say no matter what, here's much more organized, believe me.
2: Well, that's very interesting. What about, being able to maintain an aircraft down there? Do you have a lot of aircraft mechanics and things that are knowledgeable with American aircraft?
0: Oh, yes, yes. We have good maintenance, and this is one thing that works fine, but it's expensive. So that's why so many people come here also, because they buy parts and avionics and everything here a lot cheaper than we can get in Brazil because the taxes are unbelievable.
1: And you just sort of sneak them in under the old Christmas gifts label.
2: Put it into spiced ham.
0: No, it's okay to take them because, the problem is to import and then you have too many taxes and all that, but you can carry them on with you when you go to Brazil. So you see them heavy, the luggage is heavy when they return. We need to have large buses to drive them back from Oshkosh
1: exactly.
0: to the airport
1: exactly.
0: because they buy like crazy. You can't believe it.
2: I can just see it. Their airliner is over gross weight because of all the avionics they bring back.
0: Well, that's for sure. The many of them have to pay for overweight because they buy like crazy and everything you can imagine. They even buy airplanes. Every year they buy airplanes. Every year. They buy Cessnas.
1: They're tough to get into the under the seat of carry-on.
0: Yeah. But they can. They fly their airplane down, and it's very nice to fly down there through the islands and everything. It's
1: okay, stop
0: trip.
1: Rubbing it in.
2: Sounds like fun. Yeah. It's wintertime down there right now, so you're probably enjoying the warm air up
0: here. Oh, yes, for sure.
1: All right, well, we're going to take a break, sir. Thank you for joining us.
2: Claudio, it's good to see you. Have fun down there in Brazil, and have an adult beverage for us when Carnaval comes around, would you please?
0: Okay, I will. And thank you guys for inviting me, and congratulations for this great event and for this kind city of Oshkosh, because we really feel at home here.
1: Congratulations on your award.
2: Yep.
0: Thank you.
1: And if there's anything we can do, well, don't call us. No, just kidding.
0: Okay. Thank you.
1: All right, guys. This is Digital Dave.
2: And I'm Fast Eddie.
1: And this is Hot Start
2: on EAA Radio.
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4: This is Digital Dave.
2: I'm Fast Eddie. What did I miss? Did I miss anything?
4: I've got the day six voice.
2: Oh, well, that's good for you.
4: anyway, back to the business at hand.
2: Wait a minute. It's that time again, ladies and gentlemen. It's NASA time.
4: NASA, good.
2: Yeah,
4: anyway,
2: right.
4: We're joined by Miss Shivanji Sharma.
5: Yes, well done. Well done on the pronunciation.
4: He was smart enough to write it in big letters for me.
2: Right. Yeah, because he's blind as I am.
4: And you are the UAM Grand Challenge, unmanned aerial
2: machine.
4: There you go.
5: Oh man, I wish I was half machine at least. I think it would make me more efficient. But
4: You don't need to be more efficient.
5: No more efficiency required.
4: Don't remove the human part.
5: No, okay. So I am currently serving as the Air Traffic Management Exploration Deputy Project Manager at NASA Ames.
4: That doesn't fit
5: on
4: a business card.
5: Sounds like a lot.
4: Yeah,
5: right?
2: It is a lot.
5: Yeah.
4: Deputy.
2: That's a mouthful to say. I mean, after that, you should go on vacation.
5: That's why I'm here. Hopefully, trying to get some good.
4: This is a vacation. Okay.
5: Yeah.
4: So what exactly does a project manager do?
5: So I'll tell you about the not-so-fun part, but then I'll tell you about the fun part.
4: Okay.
5: So what we are focused on is, well, as a project manager, you know, what we're trying to do is to ensure that we are conducting research across a broad set of portfolio for air traffic management research. And that's for conventional aircraft as well as new entrants such as unmanned aerial vehicles, autonomous cargo operations, as well as this new set of vehicles that are coming online, which we refer to as eVTOLs, or electric vertical takeoff and landing vehicles.
2: Like the Black Fly?
4: And the Volocopter and 14 others I don't know about.
5: Right. So you have Volocopter, Lilium from Europe. You have Joby, Beta, Whisk, a whole host of other American companies that are in the game, along with some of the larger OEMs that are also developing prototypes and vehicles to enter into our airspace for a new mission set. So if you can think about, you want to travel about 50 to 100 miles or so, maybe a car is not the best option, potentially due to traffic, et cetera, on the ground. You could potentially get into one of these vehicles. Given that they're a hybrid between a rotorcraft and a fixed-wing aircraft, you have the ability to take off vertically like you would in a helicopter. But then some of these vehicles have configurations in which you can transition to the wing. So you have more efficiency as you fly on the wing, and then you could transit to whatever location, point A, point B, to you would like to go to, and then land. And again, you have now, given that you can land vertically, you have a little bit more availability in terms of locations. You're not constrained to a runway. And so that's one area of or use case that we're exploring, but there's a whole host of use cases. So cargo operations, regional air mobility, serving underused rural areas, as well as emergency use cases, so emergency transport.
4: Now, right now, the current mindset, technology, whatever, is that these are manned vehicles with a pilot. But especially with the e-mobility, the eVTOLs, they want to do totally autonomous where the guy on board is just a passenger. That really changes how you handle the traffic because you can't talk to it and tell it, you know, get out of the way, do this. So, I mean, you guys have got to be thinking about that as well.
5: Definitely. So when we think about advanced air mobility, we really think about three pillars. So the first pillar is the vehicle. What is a vehicle's configuration? How many rotors does it have? What's its performance characteristics? And what are the implications of the vehicle design itself, the inceptor design, the control system that's in place? So that's one component, and that is where industry is playing a very strong role. Now, you also have the airspace component. So it's not enough for us to be thinking about flying one or two of these vehicles piloted, integrating into NASA as we know it today, the National Airspace System as we know it today. But many of these business use cases are predicated upon high volume of traffic, right? You want to get customers in and out of at any given location. So given that's the use case, how do you integrate those vehicles into our National Airspace System, still allow our GA pilots to file and fly as they would like to today, whether you're a glider or fixed wing, a single engine, twin engine, whatever you may have, but then still allow these new entrants to perform their missions to help other use cases and other folks who want to transport themselves or their goods. So that's the airspace integration piece is really, really essential, and that's where we're spending a lot of our research efforts. The third pillar is infrastructure. So you pointed to this yourself, right, when you said that's a lot of airplanes in the sky.
4: Yep.
5: And Whitman's a great example during Oshkosh. You have this huge demand of aircraft coming into a reduced capacity area. You can't really expect these eVTOLs to rock their wings as an acknowledgement of a command on frequency as a Roger, right? So there has to be a digital infrastructure that's created to enable these new vehicles. And that's another key area of research that we're exploring is what is the infrastructure, both digital and physical, the landing surfaces as well as the digital links, to really help these vehicles come into play. So those are the three pillars. But you touched on something that was, I think, in particular, an area of key research that's required. So pilots, right? So as you go from piloted operations as we know them today to increasing levels of automation in the flight deck, what are the implications operationally? Right now, under VFR or IFR, right? So let's start with VFR. Those are the flight rules that we have today along with IFR. For VFR, Part 91.111.113, see and avoid, predicated on eyeballs of a pilot. So many of the folks here are used to leveraging their sight, their situational awareness, to ensure that they don't have any collisions. If you're in IFR or in Class B airspace, you have air traffic control utilizing a blip on a screen to provide separation services. So those are the operational constructs for separation today. As we move towards increasingly automated flight, how do you go from see and avoid to detect and avoid? Meaning, what are the sensors that are needed on board the vehicle to perceive the world around us? Are those computer vision based now, or are they LIDAR? Are they a combination of airborne radar? What are those sensors? How do you fuse that data together? And then how do you use that to inform an algorithm? And that's a key area of research that we're exploring.
4: Yeah.
2: I was going to say, there are two systems right now that are out there for anti-collision, ADS-B and TCAS. And
4: But when you're talking an Amazon drone that's flying a package, that the whole thing doesn't weigh 30 or 40 pounds, that's a lot of technology to have to put on that little drone.
5: But I think you raised a really good point. So you have TCAS for conventional aircraft, right? So you're talking about your 320s, 73s, whatever you may have. TCAS is a capability that the FAA has developed and deployed. So we're on TCAS version 2 right now. In terms of applying that principle to small UAS, UAS aircraft that might be larger in terms of size, as well as rotorcraft, the FAA is developing their ACAS program, so Airborne Collision Avoidance System program. They have different variants of ACAS, so ACAS-XU, ACAS-XR. We love our acronyms in both NASA and the FAA, so I won't bore you with any more, but essentially you can think of this as versions of TCAS that apply for the performance characteristics of these different vehicle types, whether you're a small UAS or a eVTOL. And that's what's currently also under research, and NASA has partnered with the FAA in exploring flight testing for ACAS-XR in particular, which is for rotorcraft, which also has applications to eVTOLs. And we're also working on reference implementations of algorithms that do similar types of functionality. So you bring a really good point in terms of existing capabilities, and then how do we take that and adapt that and evolve them for eVTOLs or these new entrants?
2: Well, on top of that, let's go with just cargo delivery. That is such a random thing. It's not like you're running a route from, say, Philly to Atlanta every day. You're taking off from a cargo center and you're going here, there, everywhere. And that's going to be hard to keep track of as well. Not to mention, you consider a major urban area.
4: Yeah.
5: Yeah.
4: Basically, you got your hands full.
5: So you are really, you hit the nail on the head. How would we, as human beings, human meat servos in this system.
4: Meat servos.
5: that we currently utilize. How do we play a role in that complex system? Well, I think we might have to re-examine what is our role and what's the role of algorithms and automation to help support that complex network that you refer to. If we can leverage applications that, for example, we all get on our phones and get a ride-hailing app. You know, I think we all know what are the different versions that are out there. You can select a ride, and that ride will take you from one location to another, right? You said it has some of that randomness that you were referring to. Mm-hmm. You can take that same concept and apply it to regional air mobility, especially autonomous cargo operations, and you can start to program those routes so you have a network of routes. Once we have intent, Where do you want to go, and how are you going to get there? What's your intent, your 4D trajectory, not just your filed flight plan, but also your time of arrival? So if you have that information, how can you leverage it and start to plan a complex series of routes while taking into account for contingencies, weather, off-nominal events? Because I think all of us as who have lived in the aviation world, we all know that flying nominally is great, but how many sunny days do we get? And so we have to be able to plan for those off-nominal cases, and that is a really key area of research for NASA.
4: Okay. TCAS, I'm not familiar with exactly how it senses the presence of another aircraft. Is it a data link where every airplane is broadcasting its position?
5: So it leverages ADS-B, so that's why there's equipage requirements for leveraging in technologies like ADS-B, especially in Class B airspace. So
4: okay, well I'm going to be devil's advocate, and I've got my steerman, and I'm not putting any of that stuff on
5: right.
4: What are you going to do for me?
5: Yeah, and so how do you ensure an access to airspace that is really the sky-for-all mentality? So there are going to be use cases, for example, a glider. We can't expect a glider to have ADS-B out, right? So how do you detect what we call non-cooperative traffic? By non-cooperative, we mean they're not sharing their intent information. And so that's where, when I talked about sensors or I referenced sensors, that's where that plays a role. How do you detect other aircraft or flying
4: things.
5: Yeah, it could be a glider, or it could be a single engine,
4: paramotor.
5: It could be a whole host of applications. How do you detect those if they are not sharing their intent? And that's where things like computer vision, LIDAR, those are key areas that we have to explore and then understand how to fuse them to maintain the same factors of safety that we have today. And
4: yeah.
5: It's not an easy problem, but that's why NASA as a research agency is focused on these areas. Our job is not necessarily to understand, you know, the problems of just tomorrow. It's in the next 5 to 10 years and further out.
4: Yep.
5: What are the areas of challenge that are required for us to explore now such that we can enable this industry and enable the United States to maintain its superiority in aviation?
4: Okay.
1: You've got your hands full.
5: Yes, sir.
4: Where can we find you here at Oshkosh?
5: You can find us at the NASA Pavilion, and you can come by. You'll see a host of booths that are focused on different aspects of aviation, including air traffic management as well as advanced air mobility. So looking forward to see you there.
4: All right. That was Ms. Shivanji Sharma of NASA. This is Digital Dave.
1: And I'm Fast Eddie.
4: And this is EAA Radio.
6: You know, Paul, someday it just all works out.
7: Yes, it does. It's fun hearing about the 1 week wonder and its progress, and I look forward to seeing the finished product. But we have two new guests, so
6: yes, last night at Theater in the Woods was the third annual Founders Innovation Prize runoff. We heard presentations from five finalists, a panel of esteemed judges from all corners of aerospace, listened to these presentations, went back and deliberated for a good long time. Apparently, words were spoken and strong positions were taken in the judges' room. When it was all over, the winners were announced as the winning project was the Enhanced Oral AOA Logic project from Mike Vaccaro, Chris Jones, and Cecil Jones. And we have Mike and Chris with us today. Welcome to a Squawk 1200.
8: Well, thanks.
6: And congratulations.
8: Oh, we appreciate that very much.
6: That check is big, both physically and financially.
8: And it makes a great car shade.
6: Wonderful. Mm-hmm. So we would like you to kind of walk us through a short version of your pitch. What is the Enhanced Oral AOA Logic product project output?
8: Sure. Well, it's very most basic. It allows you to hear your angle of attack anytime you're flying on the backside of the power curve. But it provides very precise cues for an elevated max condition and a optimum AOA that we call on speed in the military. And lots of good things happen at on speed. It's optimum turn performance. It's also VREF for approach and landing. It's VX for takeoff. And it's also a maximum endurance glide condition if you lose the engine. And the cues that we use in the system are caveman simple, and essentially they tell the pilot how hard to pull on the pole.
6: So are they tones of different pitches?
8: Yeah.
6: Are they words?
8: No.
6: Do you
8: no, have, no, no. This is a very, very simple logic that's just based on two different frequencies, a 400 hertz tone and a 1600 hertz tone.
9: We should have run it.
8: Well, actually, I have a simulator here, but we failed to set it up. It would just annoy our listeners anyway. but just it's a series of beeps at a low frequency that start at L radio max. But when you hit the magic AOA, which is on speed, the tone goes steady. And it stays steady as long as you maintain a constant AOA. And the feedback from this logic is very simple to interpret. So if you hear a high-pitched beep, well, you're pulling too hard. If you hear a low-pitched beep, you're not pulling hard enough. And you just keep making small pitch adjustments to make the tone solid. And it's a wide enough band and angle of attack, about a degree or so, that you know, there's plenty of room in there that it's not constantly changing if you do a good job flying the airplane.
7: And Christopher, is this... Did you envision this as something that would be retrofitted into an existing aircraft?
9: That's the hope. Yeah.
7: How will that work?
9: Existing aircraft, depending on what type of existing hardware is in there, we currently are working with taking the Dynon AOA information out and then translating that into the tone information. Mm-hmm. So we have some plans for... working with other systems, and the MGL EFISes actually already have it embedded in the software right now, and it's all open source, all the code that we've created. So the idea is anybody who's interested in this can go and use it, mess with it, make it better or worse or whatever they want to do with it.
7: So does it tie into the pitot-static system of whatever aircraft it's connected to?
8: It does. Actually, it uses the differential pitot pressure. So it uses what we call a coefficient of pressure sensor, which is real common. Either a Dynon pitot tube will have that, or a Garmin pitot tube. So if Dynon or Garmin are listening now, we're happy to talk. It just uses that differential pitot pressure. It does not tie into the static system of the airplane.
7: What else does it connect to in the airplane? What else do you have to connect? I'm assuming the audio system.
8: Yes. Yes. So either using a, the primitive boxes that we are using in beta test right now just have a 3.5 millimeter jack. So you can just use the AUX port either on your intercom panel, or you can just plug it into your headset using the AUX port.
7: Every time I pick up something from either the FAA or the NTSB, I see loss of control is one of the drivers for improved flight training and flight management systems. Is your system suitable for both VFR as well as IFR operations?
8: Yeah, as a matter of fact, it is. And my background is military flying, and I flew small airplanes. I flew fighters for 23 years. And most folks that have done that job understand that AOA is a primary reference for a lot of things that you do in the airplane. So what we have done is this is actually a logic that McDonnell put in the F4 years ago to prevent loss of control. And, you know, fighter pilots screw an awful lot of things up, and we do crash yep. airplanes, but we don't tend to stall and spin on takeoff or in the traffic pattern.
7: Right.
8: So the on-speed logic is applicable in the traffic pattern, if you think about it, and you just have to pull to that on-speed tone. From an energy management standpoint, whether you're maneuvering in the area or you're taking off or you're landing, there's never really a requirement to ever pull any harder than on speed, because if you do, you're just bleeding energy unnecessarily, and you're not getting any additional performance, and you're eating up your aerodynamic margin, and you're just walking closer to the stall.
7: So I'm a training person by my day job in terms of flight instructing. Is there little or no training required to use this? It sounds like it's pretty simple.
8: Yeah, but it takes a watch a 3.5 minute video. Uh-huh. And then the neat feature is it's like flying with a flight instructor all the time, because if you're on the backside of the power curve, you're going to get that nudge from the tone going, hey, buddy, you are a little bit slow. Push it up.
7: Rather than getting a nudge from the instructor.
8: Exactly. Yeah. Yeah. Then he can just yell, keep the ball centered.
7: That's right. That's it. More right rudder. More right rudder. Perfect.
10: Now, you mentioned earlier that there were several... several conditions of being on speed that are indicated, right? Go back through that list again, because I think I heard that list more than once from more than one presenter last night.
8: Oh, you betcha. It actually correlates with the maximum power point. If we go back to our basic academics when we all learn about drag curves and power required curves, and if there's any aerodynamicists listening, please forgive me, because I'm going to talk in pilot terms, which means I'm going to conflate drag and I'm going to mix it up with power required, but we all know what we're talking about. We're just talking about the drag curve, essentially. And at a point about 24% to the left of LVD max on that curve is a point called maximum power. That's where your maximum performance takeoff VX occurs. But it's also coincident with VREF. Most of us think of VREF in relation to stall speed. But if you're thinking of it in terms of AOA, it's actually a speed relative to LVD max, because there's a mathematical, there's a physical connection between those two. There's no physical connection between stall speed and on speed. Just so happens it's an optimum energy condition that occurs just about 1.3 times your stall speed. So there's that wonderful coincidence. It's not physical, but it's there. But the neat thing about it is if you're coming into land and you're on speed, your energy is perfect for landing. You're not carrying too much energy, and you're not carrying too little energy. And then the other thing is I fly big airplanes for a living now, and we do a lot of math with gust additives and things like sure. that. None of that's applicable to flying AOA. If you don't like the way the airplane's handling, well, you can just translate that to just a slightly fast tone and carry just a little bit more energy, and then you can still, slow down speed just prior to touchdown. And you're not going to come across the numbers carrying an extra 15 knots for mom and the fridge and the cooler and stuff that you're carrying in the back of the airplane.
7: You mentioned this. You mentioned the connection to F4s and AOA and how it's so common in the military. Has this idea been ruminating in your mind for quite some time, or was it kind of a short inspiration?
8: Oh, no. No, this is, this actually started out as part of a transition training program to help folks, get good quality training materials as they come over to the experimental world. And then, like all great projects, we're sitting there having a beer going, wow, wouldn't it be great if, and then in walks Christopher, who understands all this stuff and is, extremely computer savvy and software savvy. And he goes, well, you can do that. And, of course, I set my beer down and he got my attention. And we just went from there.
7: What would success look like for you in the next couple of years? What would you hope to see?
9: I would say more people using the system and learning from it and, flying safer would be
7: absolutely
9: my goal in it. Putting it out there and letting people know that this is even an option is something that a lot of people don't think are aware of.
7: So in addition to the development, you have some marketing to do.
8: Education's the right word.
9: Yeah.
7: I like that.
8: Mm-hmm.
10: Yeah.
8: Education's good. This is a hobby project for us. I mean, I started this just kind of as a way to give back. The EA gave me a scholarship to go to college. I've had a great, 35-year flying career. So everything we're doing is open source. We're happy to share our data, anything that we've learned. We've learned an awful lot about calibrating these coefficient of pressure systems. A lot of the angle of attack systems you see look fantastic, but really all they do is provide good progressive stall warning. They don't mm-hmm. provide real good usable aerodynamic cues like on speed and LVD max.
10: So what's your prediction about what form this is going to take as a product?
8: Well, it's the audio logic that we're advocating for. Now, what we're going to continue to do is we're going to continue to experiment with this because we think there may be a way to really simplify calibration. And one thing we've learned in beta testing, watching folks in the field that are just representative pilots, good cross-section of folks, is a lot of folks have difficulty just calibrating the basic system as it's, provided by the manufacturer. So
9: I think as far as the product goes, there's a lot of AOA products out there already, yeah. right? And so we're not trying to go and create a new one of those. We're right. just trying to take that information and give it to you in a different, more what we think is a more usable form of it.
10: Congratulations again to Chris Jones, who you just heard from, and Mike Vaccaro, who along with Cecil Jones out of Niceville, Florida, created the enhanced oral AOA logic concept, which won last night's Founders Innovation Prize at AirVenture Oshkosh 2018 and $20,000 to help develop it.
7: Congratulations, gentlemen.
8: Thank you very much.
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12: Welcome to EAA Radio and Squawk 1200. I'm Wireless Mike. We have also Paul joining us today. And
7: it's always nice to be back, Mike. Glad to work with you.
12: Good year to be here. Beautiful weather. And joining us today also is Nicholas Georgeff. Georgeff?
13: That's correct.
12: Yes. All right. And you have a lot of titles here with us today. You are representing the International Federal Partnership.
13: That is correct.
12: And what is the International Federal Partnership?
13: It is a collection this year of 10 different government agencies involving mainly the United States as well as the island of the Bahamas. And our purpose here is that is mainly education outreach to educate the membership and general aviators of the what's available to them from different federal agencies. And for the island of the Bahamas, is how to travel to and from that will benefit the membership as far as knowing the rules and things like that. And they can answer a lot of those great questions there.
7: And Nicholas, we know you're located in a National Federal Pavilion. What can visitors see when they visit the pavilion this year?
13: Right. When they look out on the map, where they will see the Federal Pavilion, and that's where the International Federal Partnership is located. And this year, what they can see there is, first of all, we would like to welcome back Homeland Security Field Operations from the Chicago office. They always have a great display, and as part of that is they do a demonstration involving the dogs and that's always a popular forum that people like to go to. In addition, new this year is that the National Weather Service and NOAA have a great display about how they use UAVs. So obviously we can't fly them here, so it's a static display, but it's a great forum as far as interacting. One, as far as what the Weather Service does, but also what is available to the pilot through the Weather Service sites. In addition, the National Park Service, where I am the agency lead, we have the 1928 Fairchild. It flew in here yesterday, and it will be flying out on Sunday at 11. That is the original aircraft of the National Park Service. It was restored back to its full glory by the current owner, Greg Herrick. And the plane is housed at the Golden Wings Museum. It's in a private collection, and we appreciate Greg allowing us to use the aircraft. And then last, something new this year is under Homeland Security, we have Global Entry. This is one of the few spots that Global Entry is actually able to complete all the application processes. Normally, they're at other locations that are more permanent, but this is a first effort of trying it at an air show, and we're hoping that it's successful.
7: And you mentioned that your main mission is outreach and education. You're responsible for some other forums on the EA grounds, is that correct?
13: That is correct. On the grounds, we have the second largest number of forums that occur, but we have the largest number of forums that the pilot can go to for WINGS credit.
12: And if somebody doesn't know what WINGS credit is, what is that?
13: Well, it's like anything else. If you think of it as like kind of like a teacher certification, once a teacher gets their license, they have to stay current. And if you don't stay current, then obviously you become outdated and you can then cause problems. And WINGS credit is kind of like that as well, is that to stay current as part of your licensing process, you do need to attend continuing education on that. It's required. You got to have so many WINGS credit to keep your license valid. And it's a great way here, obviously, at EAA. It's a great way to go to many different forums, get that credit, so you can then send in. The beauty here is because of the federal partnership, in many cases, once the class is done, you immediately fill out the paperwork, and then that is immediately sent over to the FAA. So it's pretty seamless as far as getting it.
12: And that WINGS program is a substitution for your biennial flight review, from what I understand?
13: Okay, that part I have to admit, I do not know.
12: Okay, I'm going to go with yes, it is. And that allows you, if you don't want to do it in the traditional style, that you can take it in a little bit different way and actually learn something. They're really, really good programs that have a lot of knowledge to be passed on.
7: And what are the hours of your opening exhibit at the Federal Pavilion?
13: Well, we actually follow the operating hours of the grounds. The pavilion opens up at 9 a.m. each morning, and we close at 5 p.m. in the afternoon. Rain or shine, as long as we don't lose power, we will continue on with the forums, and the exhibits will stay open during that time frame. I do encourage there are some really great things. It's also a great opportunity for the membership to actually interact directly with a government agency. There's no way that we can know the answers to everything, but the nice thing here is that, one, you have the ability to actually relay on an issue or find out information. If we don't know the answer, we can normally find someone that does.
7: And maybe it's a little bit too early to tell since this is just the opening day, but which exhibit gets the most attention?
13: Well, there's no doubt about it. What gets the most attention certainly will be the dogs. the hounds are lovable creatures. They are very happy to come and see you. The German Shepherds, while looking lovable initially, they can definitely be destructive. And the exhibit that they do in the forum, as far as the demonstration, will give you a new appreciation for, one, the training that the animals go through, their handlers, but it's just something that is definitely number one. Now, I will say what's up there as well will be the Wright Flyer simulator. The EAA simulator that is at the museum most of the year is now down in the Federal Pavilion. It's always great is that you have to use all three elements of flight to fly it, and you can experience what the Wright brothers had to think. It's really really neat to see everybody after they get off it saying, wow, the Wrights, they made it look easy.
12: Yeah, it was absolutely amazing at how difficult that airplane was to fly before they started refining and actually having a stick to use.
13: That is true. And talking about the stick, the 1928 Fairchild is a stick plane. I mean, there's also no hydraulics. The first time I met the pilot, I asked him, like, what's that bruise on your right knee? And he goes, the winds were strong today. And it's like, I didn't understand. He goes, oh, it's sometimes it's just two arms and a knee. Sometimes it's two arms and two knees.
7: That's a good story.
13: To keep it flying. And so I have a new appreciation for how difficult the early planes were to fly.
7: And Nicholas, what's your role at the National Park Service?
13: My role, I am stationed at Dayton Aviation Heritage National Historical Park, where I am the management assistant, and I work with a lot of the partners in early aviation. One of them, Wright B. Flyer, they are actually here on the grounds this year. They are exhibiting what they refer to as the Brown Bird. It's a 1911 lookalike. And my understanding is, I don't have the exact dates, but they will be participating in the afternoon air shows this week.
12: That'll be neat to see that flying.
13: Well, you know, they call it bugs in the teeth. Is that is that it's definitely an open cockpit. You are sitting out front, and you have your seatbelt on, and nothing but you in the air. And the bugs in teeth come because normally the pilot keeps their mouth closed, but the passengers are just so excited that they're smiling all the time and they're flying into the bugs.
12: So now, does that airplane? Where does that airplane normally reside at?
13: Normally, it's at Dayton Wright National Airport there in Springfield, Ohio, Springboro, Ohio, they actually they do demonstration flights throughout the year. Obviously, it's in warm weather because it is totally open as an aircraft. They normally do not fly in foul weather and things like that, but they have a great museum there. You have a lot of individuals that are very much into aviation and the heritage of aviation and trying to keep that alive. And again, on the grounds, if you do have an opportunity, like I said, you going by to see the aircraft, it is a lookalike, but it also gives you the feel for what the Wright brothers were flying, especially when they look at the 1903. Of course, their 1904 was not very successful. The 1905 is what made flight practical, where they actually can control every element of flight very well. And then, of course, the 1911 incorporated where you could actually sit up now and things like that. and you get to see those developments.
12: Right. But they're still very much a lightweight aircraft and very susceptible to conditions.
13: Well, you know, funny, that is exactly correct. We, at Huffman Prairie, that's where the Wrights conducted a lot of their early experiments at, is that the plane is made of spruce wood and is covered in fabric. And one of the pilots, Mark Dusenberry, built a plane, and he came out and said, "Oh, the dew is really, really heavy today." And I'm thinking, okay, what's the big deal? And then it's like the big deal was is that the fabric absorbed all that dew and added so much weight onto the plane. He had to wait until the sun came out and dried out the fabrics so he could take off.
12: Yeah, it's just amazing stories. And unfortunately, we're out of time. We've been talking with Nicholas Georgiev from the International Federal Partnership at the National Pavilion and also with the National Park Service. 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
12: 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Right now we're joined by David Grantham of the U.S. Customs and Border Patrol. And what do you do with Customs?
15: It's my eighth year to be at AirVenture. I've been in EAA, I guess, a little over 20 years. And I joined the U.S. Customs Service in 1998. I'm a pilot. I fly an AS-350 helicopter, mostly along the border, the southern border. And also I fly a Citation, Cessna Citation. It has an APG-66 radar out with an F-16 in it. So we go up and do air-to-air intercepts of people that are we have an interest in, which is obviously anyone flying across into the U.S. without clearance. And we go up and have a look at them and see what they're up to.
12: And generally, how do you know that the people would be somebody of interest? Just people without a transponder or...?
15: Well, that and the smuggling business is like almost like any other business. It's a very obviously a very closed society. Mm-hmm. And we as aviation people, I've been flying since I was 3 years old. If you see someone at an airport as a pilot that hangs out there on the weekends like I do, and someone is acting suspicious, they're up to something. So a lot of our calls are from FBO attendants, local law enforcement, and surprisingly enough, from other people that we call snitches. And they are people that are in the drug smuggling business, and they're looking to get out of some trouble. So they'll call us, I guess the technical term would be a CI, confidential informant, and they'll call us, or they'll call local law enforcement, and eventually it'll end up with us, and they'll say something like, "I saw a Cessna 210, and he landed, and he had the window shades in his airplane, and he paid for his gas with cash, and he was acting real nervous, and he wouldn't let anybody near his airplane, and he had all these duffel bags shoved in the back of it, and the airplane was dirty and had grass stains all over it, and I know a 210's an expensive airplane, you just don't see too many of them landing on grass strips, and they're propped chewed up with rocks, and somebody will see that, and it's a lot of the time it's just a concerned citizen being a good person, and they'll give law enforcement a call, and eventually it'll get up to us, and we'll act on it. Or, as I said, sometimes it's other people in the drug business, and they'll call us, and or it'll eventually work its way through the law enforcement channels and get to us, and what they're doing is we call working off of beef. They're in trouble with law already, with the justice system, and they're looking to get out of trouble. And sometimes they'll make some deals that they think are convenient, and we'll work with them, and it's a long, long, drawn-out process. We certainly don't let anybody just walk away, but they'll give us a call, and they'll tell on their fellow drug smuggler, and we'll get lucky and go up and get a load of dope.
16: How would you approach somebody on a problem like that?
15: Well, we always advise folks, the people that are not in law enforcement, to not approach them. Just be your usual friendly self, as we all are at airports, and give local law enforcement a call. And if that doesn't, you don't have an avenue there through the telephone or by calling 911, then you can call 1-800-BE-ALERT, B-E-ALERT, and that'll go to one of our information centers, and we'll act on it. Now, as far as how customs, we would act on it, there's two ways we do that. We have one, it's called a soft stop, and one, it's called a hard stop. A soft stop is if they're just some suspicion. No different than if you called local law enforcement and said, I saw a couple of guys doing something suspicious, and would you check it out? We'll go, and that's what we'll do. We'll go fly over there and land and get out and talk just like we're doing right here. No big deal. And honestly, probably 95% of the time, there's nothing to it. No big deal right there. And we always encourage the general aviation populace, which I am one. I'm flying on the weekends. I don't know if I mentioned earlier, I'm building an RV-8. I have a Ronca Champ that I'm rebuilding, so I've been flying all my life. And if law enforcement comes up to you, I certainly hope we'll be professional and courteous, and we realize it's kind of intimidating, but we try not to be. We'll ask people, may we see your documents? And you're not surrendering those. A lot of people have the perception that once you hand the law enforcement officer your license, he can keep it. We cannot, nor do we want to. We do not want to. We are held accountable for everything we do. So just give them your documents. Let us look at it. If nothing's up, then we'll be on our way. Now, if it's a guy we know has drugs and so forth, it's going to be obviously we're going to step it up a notch or two and with a hard stop, and it's going to be a lot more activity going on.
12: Now, I suppose ever since September 11th, we've had a complete change in the mentality of how we approach customs from an everyday standpoint. Most Americans didn't even think about anybody coming into the country, and it just wasn't on the radar. But obviously things have changed since September 11th. How have you noticed, any better cooperation from the people that you go approach?
15: Well, we've always had real good cooperation. Even when I was a general aviation pilot, I used to fly a Turbo Commander for a living and a Lockheed Lodestar, and we'd go into the Bahamas and Mexico and so forth, and I'd always have my paperwork ready to go when we came back, and aviation people are the best people in the world. They're the hardest working. They're the epitome of the patriotic great American, in my opinion. They sacrifice a lot financially to have an airplane. They enjoy flying on the weekends, and they're supporters of law enforcement. So on my side of the fence, from the law enforcement point of view, when I approach people, we're always trying to be courteous and respectful. And if you treat people like that, they're going to be courteous and respectful back to you. And as I said before, when it's a different situation where we have a known felon with known criminal activity, then that's totally different, and that's going to be handled a lot differently. But as far as cooperation goes, people have always wanted to help. People care about their country. They want to do the right thing, and they do the right thing. And it's a joy and a pleasure to be able to have an employment opportunity where I fly a helicopter, I fly a jet, and I get to hang out with general aviation people, of which I am one.
12: Now, are you guys currently recruiting pilots for the Customs Service? Or?
15: Well, I was afraid you're going to ask that question. The very brief answer is this. About a year ago, under the Department of Homeland Security, Customs Air and Border Patrol Air merged. Okay? And we're now called Customs and Border Protection. And Border Patrol had completely different hiring standards than Customs had, because they're two different missions. They're looking for two different types of qualifications. So my short-term answer now is, I think we are, and you can go to usajobs.gov, usajobs.gov, and when there's a hiring announcement, it will be on there. What the qualifications for are, I don't know. Border Patrol used to look for like 250 hours commercial and instrument. Customs was a minimum of 1,500 commercial multi-instrument, and most of us had 3,000 or 4,000 hours actually when we got hired.
12: So you didn't necessarily have to have a helicopter rating prior
15: to
12: starting? No.
15: Under Border Patrol, it's a very good opportunity. You can come on as a Border Patrol agent with 250 hours commercial and instrument, work on the ground for 2 or 3 years, which actually is a lot of fun, and then you can apply for the Border Patrol Pilot Trainee Program. And they'll take you from 250 hours to, I think, around 1,000 or maybe 1,500, and you'll fly with them, and they'll get you your ratings. They'll get you helicopter ratings and all that. Customs, you could come on fixed wing only, fixed wing and rotor wing, but not rotor wing only. I got on as a fixed wing pilot. Customs does not offer a training program to become a rotor wing pilot, so you have to get that on your own.
12: We have been with David Grantham from the U.S. Customs and Border Patrol, and this is EAA Radio.
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17: 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I'm Afterburner Al.
18: I'm Digital Dave.
17: And joining us now is Rusty Sachs with the National Association of Flight Instructors. Welcome.
19: Thank you. Good morning.
17: Tell us a little bit about your organization and some of the advocacy that it provides.
18: The National Association of Flight Instructors is a 40-year-old organization which represents about half the active flight instructors in the United States. The organization was founded about 1960 to enhance the prestige of flight instructors within the aviation community at a time when flight instruction was a mere stepping stone for young pilots looking for a career in aviation. They would build their time and fly with somebody else paying for the gas, generally getting paid with by a little more than peanut butter.
17: Mm-hmm.
18: So they could body and soul together in a cold water walk-up flat with five other flight instructors while they were waiting for the interview for a commuter airline. It's changed in the last few years, and NAFI likes to think that we've had something to do with that change.
19: It's often been said that, or I've read that,

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1: A position where they can show their professionalism and share the lore that they have gleaned over years of flying with people who are new to it. The ability to fly depends on knowledge, on skills, and on judgment. Young people who have just completed their own training, their own initial training, will frequently have tremendous current knowledge, and they may have very good motor skills, but judgment generally takes more time to develop. We've done what we can to share the ability to enhance your judgment. NAFI publishes a monthly magazine, Mentor, which is consists of not only news in the flight instructor community, but how-to articles and opinion articles about flight instruction today. Recurrent training is shortchanged by a lot of pilots, and it is absolutely essential, especially for the local pilot who flies 100 hours a year or less. Recurrent training is mandatory, particularly in the parts of the country where most folks have a long layoff in the winter. They'll go four or 6 or 8 months. Where I live in Vermont, our winters are rather lengthy. Summer last year was on a Wednesday, and
2: that's right.
1: you have to get back up to speed when spring comes and flying weather comes back.
2: You're a master CFI, looking at your name tag.
3: I'm looking at the letters there, yes.
1: That's a part of my alphabet.
2: And we should point out that you are the executive director of NAFI.
1: Yes.
2: And you were just talking about the master CFI. This is kind of the apex of the instructor realm, no doubt.
1: Aw, shucks. it is a designation that people aspire to. There are about 80,000 folks walking around the United States with certified flight instructors tickets in their pocket, with certificates in their pocket. Of those 80,000, about 12,000 are active instructors. And NAFI has just about 6,000 members. Of those 6,000 members, there are almost 400 master flight instructors. So 400 out of 80,000 instructors is a relatively selected group. Master instructors are instructors who have manifested over a period of time a commitment to education and teaching in several different areas. Not only do they do the one-on-one flight instruction, but they speak to their communities, they write on the topic, they create media, they do television and radio interviews, they may teach ground schools at a community college. It's a rather extensive screening process that one must get through in order to become a master instructor.
2: I find it interesting that now even those people who use instructing as a stepping stone, a lot of charter companies and airlines are requiring that if you're going to fly for the airlines, you must be an instructor, that you have to know how to teach the person that's going to be riding around with you, because you may see a different person every day that's flying with you on these airline routes or a charter or whatever else. And so even though it is a stepping stone, it is a key stepping stone in your career, is to learn how to teach others and to pass along what you know.
1: I'm very glad to hear that, too. One of the skills that an instructor must develop, as I'm sure you know, Afterburner Al, is the ability to communicate what one is doing and what one should be doing and what one should be thinking about while in the cockpit. Instructors are required to develop that skill, and we even test on that skill. And it's a very handy qualification to have. The Master Instructor Program has only been around for 7 or 8 years. The FAA decided about 2 years ago that the Master Instructor Program is sufficiently well done and sufficiently scrutinizing of instructors

0: that when one becomes a master instructor or when one renews the designation, it's only a two-year designation, that is sufficient to renew a flight instructor certificate. So if you become a master, you won't have to do a recheck for your CFI.
1: Quickly, talk a little bit about choosing the right instructor.
0: First of all, you have to decide what your own goals are. And there is another set of demarcation lines that is emerging right now, in addition to the one you mentioned of the people who learned before airspace was redesignated, and before METARs and TAFs and the new weather reporting was designated. And that is people who are learning in glass cockpits, flat panels, which most new general aviation aircraft feature now, and people who learned on the old steam gauges. It's been a very interesting transition. If you have a young student who has just recently learned to fly in a glass panel airplane, and then you put her in a 182 that was manufactured back in 1980 and features the round gauges, person's going to be absolutely lost. Similarly, the incidence of pilots now flying on instruments other than airline and military people who are trained on steam gauges is about 100%. And it is a very complicated transition process to get into the new technology. So that forms one of the biggest challenges to instructors today. And a student looking for an instructor has to decide what sort of aircraft the student is going to fly and what the instructors are competent to teach him. Another thing is just personality. Do you get along? Is this a person you will feel comfortable with? And I encourage people looking at taking up aviation to fly with several different instructors. Find somebody whose schedule is going to match with you. Find somebody whose personality is going to match with you. Find somebody who is familiar with the aircraft you will be learning in. Because more and more people are buying aircraft to learn in.
1: Mr. Sachs, thanks for joining us.
0: Thank you very much, Afterburner. Can I call you Raf?
1: You may call me. You may. Rusty Sachs, Master of CFI and Executive Director of the National Association of Flight Instructors. 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
3: This is Digital Dave.
4: And I'm Fast Eddie.
3: And Fast Eddie, who do we have with us?
4: Wow, you're not going to believe this.
3: I know already.
4: We have Andy Wheatcroft from the Lifeline Pilots Association.
3: And his
5: good morning.
3: Partner?
6: Ann Rude, and I am the Grant and Senior Mission Coordinator for Lifeline Pilots.
3: Okay. What do we know about Lifeline Pilots? Because obviously I don't know anything.
4: Well,
3: but that's not a surprise.
5: Yeah, so we're a volunteer pilot organization, one of many across the nation, and you know our mission really is to help transport from, as we say, from home to hope, people who are in need of specific medical care or specific humanitarian needs. And for a lot of our clients, we've just come off COVID. We were pretty much the only game in town. If you're in Minnesota and you need monthly specialist cancer treatment on a specialist program that will save your life, and you can't get there commercially, you're immunosuppressed, we're an organization that can get you from home to hope. And to steal an Angel Flight line, getting there is half the cure. So
3: yeah, so you rely on volunteer pilots volunteering their time and their aircraft.
5: Yeah.
3: Very good. Very good. How many missions a year do you guys fly? It's probably way more than I imagine.
6: This year, we doubled the amount of missions we'd flown to 499. It was our third most successful year ever.
3: Yeah, yeah, that's amazing. At least one a day. More than one a day.
6: Mm-hmm.
3: Wow. That's pretty wild. Any kind of medical procedure? In other words, it doesn't matter what the medical procedure is. If I need to get somewhere, I can call you guys and set it up.
6: Yeah, you have to be able to climb into the small aircraft. You have to be mobile enough. We don't offer medical flights. We don't have nurses or doctors on board. And a physician does have to sign a release saying that you are healthy enough to fly in an unpressurized aircraft. But other than that, we wouldn't discriminate.
3: Okay. What's your average distance flown for a mission?
6: You have to have a minimum of 100 miles to make it worthwhile, but we go as far as 1,000 miles. We fly people from Minnesota all the way to Houston, Texas.
3: Oh, my goodness.
5: Yep.
3: Wow. I can't imagine what they can do in Houston that they can't do in Minnesota, but apparently that exists. That's a thing.
5: Yeah, I think, you know, something that's unique about America is there is great medical care out there. There's some leading-edge research, but it's often not where you are. And if you've got a specific type of cancer that really requires specific treatment, probably leading-edge and experimental treatment in some cases, that makes the difference between, you know, something I like to say to my my clients is, you know, as pilots, we love to fly. Sharing something that you love is a real privilege. I mean, you know, we're all aviators. We don't like flying. We love it. It's not as gray as that, right? So to take something you love and to give it to somebody who really needs it, who probably has 20 or 30 family members who love them, and we save them time, but we give their families the gift of time.
3: Right.
5: Which, you know, is just a wonderful thing to do. So,
3: and I'm sure you hear that all the time from the pilots. Like, you know, that was incredible. The guy was really cool.
6: Oh, all the time. Yeah. It's why they want to do it. It's an amazing group of people that I get to work with. I feel really grateful.
3: So you're the head scheduler, huh?
5: She's the boss.
6: I am, yeah.
3: She's the power behind the name, yeah.
5: Yeah.
3: They always are.
5: Yeah.
3: And they know exactly what's going on. Talk to them.
4: So if I wanted to join up with you guys, what kind of pilot requirements would I have to meet?
6: You have to have at least a basic medical and 250 pilot in command hours.
4: Do I need a commercial rating for this?
6: You don't, no. Some organizations do require that your IFR, we don't. Require that. You have to submit certain documents, you know, your pilot certificate, your proof of your hours, a few things, and then you're good to go.
3: All right.
4: And you don't need to own your own airplane. You can use a rental aircraft?
6: Yes, you can. You just have to have insurance.
3: Right.
4: Okay.
5: Yeah. You obviously have to have access to the plane. So there's some people in flying clubs, for example, you know, some multi-owners, and, you know, it's whatever it takes to get the mission done. But, you know, as Anne said, obviously safety is – so of all of the
3: safety's
5: numbers –
3: safety's paramount,
5: well,
3: yeah.
5: Of all of the numbers we're proud of, you know, doubling our numbers year on year this year, doubling the number of pilots. By the way, partly thanks to Oshkosh last year and this radio show, we got a lot of volunteers, which is one of the reasons why we're here.
3: Ah.
5: So we'll get to that before we leave. But the number we're most proud of is a big fat bagel. That's our accident numbers. You know, so our pilots take that very seriously. We never put pressure on pilots in command to make that call. We do things like we organized a contract tour with National Rent-A-Car for affordable one-way car rental.
3: Mm.
5: There's always one leg that doesn't work. Do you want to cancel the trip because one leg doesn't work? You know. Probably not. And so, you know, we offer that to our clients as an alternative. So
3: okay. Nice.
4: I'm assuming you're a nationwide organization then?
6: We aren't. Our territory is 10 states in the Midwest, but we link and connect with organizations on the East Coast, down south, in Florida, so that we can go beyond where we have pilots.
3: So you have actually, like, made connections and transferred a patient to another, like Angel Flight or something like that?
5: Yeah, so I used to live in Peoria, Illinois, as you can tell from my accent.
3: Yes, your accent says it all.
5: East Peoria, though, like 4,000 miles
3: east.
5: But, okay. But yeah, where we're based, and obviously I used to volunteer there, but I moved to Dallas last year, so I actually fly quite a bit with Angel Flight, but also, you know, on crossover missions as well. So, you know, we will do handovers, you know, one or two handovers along the way to get the patient to where they need to be.
3: And, you know, even then, their connecting flight is still halfway around the airport. Nah, that's an airline joke.
6: No, it's so much more convenient for the passengers because they go out of the FBOs. Right. And I just want to add that we'll sign up any pilot from anywhere. If you want to have a look at our board and where our flights are going, please sign up with Lifeline Pilots. You can fly for all the organizations, and then you have access to all the missions.
5: And actually, I think on Wednesday, you had Jim Hesseman from the one of the other shows had Jim Hesseman from the ACA, which is kind of our professional organization that glues, you know, Angel Flight Central, Angel Flight West, Angel Flight East, Angel Flight Soar. So there is a national network of people like us that do this, and we collaborate, you know, because the important thing is the patient, you know.
7: Right.
5: The pilots volunteer their time. We all run a very small staff. I mean, Anne's one of a less than fingers of one hand crew that make this magic happen. But the great thing is, for every dollar that we collect from donations, the pilots donate between 6 and 10 times that in fuel. One of the reasons we don't need a commercial rating is, but it's volunteer flying. It's not a commercial operation.
7: Right, no compensation.
5: We have pilots who have fast jets, and they donate their fuel, their time, their plane. We have people with Cessna 152s, you know. But the difference is, you know, the network. One of the best things about flying in the U.S. is the network of really great aviation resources that you have. So pretty much, the other advantage is that we can pick the client up 5 or 10 minutes from where they live. And we can take them to Cahokia downtown in St. Louis, for example, 10 minutes from where they need to be. Which you, even if you could fly commercially, you know. So,
7: right, you can't do that.
5: Yeah.
7: Yeah, I mean, you spend more time in the terminals than you do flying.
5: And you know, we're going to tell some stories later. We have the AOPA have been fantastic with us this year. They've given us a 3 o'clock slot. So if you're listening and you'd like to shelter from the sun at 3 o'clock, and you know a pilot, come and find out not just what we've talked about today, but we'll tell some stories that I, you know, there's a few stories I tell that I can't tell without crying. You know, if you've ever flown a grandfather whose son is pregnant with his first grandchild, who's flown home from his remission visit, so he'll get to see that grandchild. You know, the kids we fly, I mean, they're all miracle stories one way or another. And so, you know, I think, I challenge everybody, I dare people to come at 3 o'clock, because this is the best flying you can do, the best reason you can fly. Your spouse will never complain about you doing this flying.
7: I gotcha, yeah. And like I've always said, it's always amazing to be part of something bigger than you.
5: Yeah, if you want the definition of purpose and the value of general aviation and the good that it can do, try this. I dare you.
7: Okay. Where are you on the field?
5: So this afternoon we're at the AOPA pavilion.
7: Okay.
5: They've given us a 3 o'clock slot, so please come down and join us. And you know, as Anne said, you know, there are people that won't be in our region, but we will happily, you know, transfer any details to relevant organisation if people want to try it. And again, our pilots choose what missions that suit them. Sometimes we have to scramble for one or two, but generally, there's a great system that the ACA facilitate for us that enables pilots to pick and choose the missions from two and the timing that suits them. It's a convenient.
7: Right.
5: But really wonderful thing to do.
7: Right.
4: Do you have a website by any chance?
6: We do. It's lifelinepilots.org. And if you see me, I'm wearing my Lifeline Pilots shirt. I can give you cards and any information you need.
7: Very good.
4: Sounds great.
7: Yep. A noble cause.
4: Definitely.
7: And a noble cause with airplanes? Well, heck, how can you say no?
4: That's a win-win.
7: Yeah, exactly. Exactly. And especially for those people that, like you said, it may be their only chance to get the care they need.
5: Yeah.
7: All right. This is Digital Dave.
4: And I'm Fast Eddie.
7: Are you really?
4: Yeah.
7: You sure?
4: No.
7: Check your name tag. And this is EAA Radio.
8: Here's an interview from 2013. Hi, this is Stuck Mike sitting in for Afterburner Owl.
9: And I'm Wireless Mike. We're joined with Nicholas Georgieff, and he is the Management Assistant at the Dayton Aviation Heritage National Historic Park. Did I get that right?
10: Yes, you did.
9: Okay, excellent. And you must have some big business cards to have all that fit on there.
10: Yes. Look, actually, they're the same size, just really small print.
8: Nicholas, you're one of the seven organizations who's exhibiting this year in the International Federal Pavilion.
10: That is correct.
8: Which is a number that's far smaller than it has been in the past. But so, first off, thank you for being here.
10: No, we're glad to be here, mainly through the generous support of a lot of our partners. We were able to have the exhibit here once again at Oshkosh. We think it's a great venue, especially with all the aviation enthusiasts that are here. And because our focus is certainly on general aviation use of national park lands, this is just a great venue for us.
9: Now, you also have a history component to your service, don't you? I mean, you actually have a Wright Flyer in your collection.
10: Yeah, actually, our exhibit this year, we have several great things for y'all to come and experience. One is the 1903 Wright Flyer Simulator, courtesy of EAA. It was used for the centennial flight, and since then, the National Park Service has been great to sponsor that with as part of our exhibit. And for those that would like to see what it was like to fly in 1903, there's a great mock-up, and the simulation is great. And we also have, for those that succeed, they can get a very nice pilot license and badge. For those that need a little bit more practice, we have one that kind of highlights that as well. But in any case, no matter how they do, they can get a nice little farewell certificate there, and they can go ahead and get the stamp. In addition, we also have, once again, courtesy of Greg Herrick, owner and operator of the Golden Wings Museum, just south of the Twin Cities there. We have the 1928 Fairchild, which was the very first plane of the National Park Service. And that has been a great item for people to come and see, especially with the folding wings. It's in the colors that it was in when it was in the National Park Service. And it does fly. It flew in. And for those that would like, this Sunday around noonish, it will be flying off again to return home.
9: Excellent. That sounds like a nice historic piece to have. Take a look at. And what kind of things are you trying to highlight here while you're here at Oshkosh?
10: Well, as I mentioned earlier, is that we focus on aviation history, is that we have a great exhibit that we focus on the aviation heritage sites, some that will do something simple as like the first grass landing within a national park site, to aerial surveying, to the Wright brothers and the invention of flight and powers flight specifically. And so we have a great exhibit centered around that. In addition, we also have it set up on how to go visit those sites and some of the new tools that are out there. There's a great app out there called O-Ranger that works on your smartphone and tablets. That is actually sponsored by Ford and L.L. Bean, and it's open to the public, no cost, and it's a great resource. So you can actually put that on your phone or tablet. You can type in where you want to go or even where you're at, and it will tell you what's available at both the federal, state, and municipal level. And it's just a great one-stop resource to help plan your trip. In addition, throughout the week, we have different regions of the Park Service, and so each day we're sponsoring a different region. Today is the central Rocky Mountain area, and the Pacific Northwest is the sponsor today that we're having brochures out. So certainly come by and see us, and we'll be happy to talk to you about this park.
8: So what are the ground rules if I'm a GA pilot and I want to fly in, around, or near a national park?
10: Well, actually, we have presentations going on this whole week. In fact, there's one going on right now. It's part of the Fly Quietly campaign. And actually, you were talking, earlier here about NORAD and so on is part of our partnership this year. They actually have a great presentation that talks about restricted areas and things like that, that also kind of covers the National Park Service. And so I would certainly encourage everyone to come by, not only for those presentations, restrictions, but at the same time to learn more about not just restrictions, but it's really the Fly Quietly campaign. The whole aim of that is that we have a resource that everybody wants to use, and we got to figure out great ways of sharing that. Just like pilots, I've been told that, and I kind of like this as well, getting in the plane and flying up above the clouds. It's really nice to have that experience. But at the same time, the person on the ground who has waited 2 years to have the Outback permit to hear the babbling brook and see the animals, sometimes when a plane flies over, it scatters all that and ruins that. And so the idea here is that we have the resource, how everybody can share that. And as part of that would be the restrictions and the corridors to stay in so that everybody can have an enjoyable experience. Because I have to admit, looking at the Grand Canyon from the air is just an awesome, awesome sight.
8: And so that's an option then. That's that there's a way to do that without getting yourself in trouble.
10: Absolutely. And that's really the whole point of all these campaigns is that we're trying to figure out the best way for everybody to share that resource. And the way to do that is, okay, here are air corridors that you can fly through. Now, I have to admit, some parks do have restrictions, and most of it tends to be with ceiling height and so on, because you certainly don't want to scatter the herds. It's both for safety of those on the ground as well as those flying, is that if you fly too low and you all of a sudden scare up a lot of birds, that can be an issue. In fact, on birds, we do have Bird Strike Committee as part of our partnership this year, and they're in the Federal Pavilion. They have a great exhibit of what that all can result in if you kind of spook the birds and don't follow rules in some cases. But going back to that is the presentation that is being given in the forum really highlights, it's kind of a once-over, is that we always say to get the specifics of a park, and actually with the going back to O-Ranger and the tablet, it's a great way to punch in that information. Some national parks do have landing strips that you can go out and land at. Some are nearby, and we actually have information on that. And it's a great way to just come by and at least find out. A little bit of planning will go a long way to a fun and eventful trip.
9: So is the restrictions on flying over the national parks in the O-Ranger application?
10: Actually, it takes you to a site to learn more on that. It's not actually in there. I would say that O-Ranger is, it's a place to at least start your discussion. And then from there, it's not totally one-stop shopping, but it's a great starting point. I have to admit, I don't know about you, but when I look for things, kind of what I want to know is, one, is there an office there, and is there a phone number, and is there a person I can talk to? And that's really what the O-Ranger site gives. It's not going to go into details because everybody has slightly different, I guess, questions and things that they want to do. And it's a great place to at least start that discussion. Once you figure out, one, in many cases, it may answer all the questions. If it doesn't, at least it will give you a phone number that you can go ahead and follow up on.
8: Nicholas Georgioff, we're talking with, who's with the National Park Service, about how to enjoy the Park Service by air. This kind of puts you all almost in a sort of a quasi-travel agent role. I mean, I know that's not your job, but you're providing a lot of information about how to have a successful trip, and it's not just about what's in the National Park Service.
10: What you say is true in that, but that's also where our partners come in, is that in most of the national parks, they either have a direct partner or they have a friends of the park, and in many cases, they fulfill that role. For example, I work at Dayton Aviation Heritage National Historical Park, and we're also in a heritage area called the National Aviation Heritage Area, and they have an alliance that does the day-to-day managing of that heritage area. And they really fulfill that role of, like, basically park planning on that. They actually, on their website, if you have, 4 hours, they have a recommended 4-hour trip. And if you're there for 5 days, they have a recommended 5-day trip. So you get the most, out of your experience. And the rangers, where we come in, we want to also make sure it's safe. Is that, so those parks, let's say, if they're having a bear problem, I have to admit, bears are actually smarter than most people give them credit for. They actually know, what a grocery bag looks like, and they can peel back the your car door with no problem. I mean, I've seen pictures of that. But it's funny, though. You see the bear with a grocery bag on its left arm walking into the woods. but then you look at the little car that they just, like, tore up because they now know what a grocery bag looks like.
8: Yeah.
10: And that's why, obviously, you don't want to feed the wildlife and the bears because, again, it does make them aggressive and brings them in closer. But, again, this is where everybody kind of works together. But I cannot underestimate our partner support. In fact, for our exhibit this year, through the generous support of Eastern National and the National Aviation Heritage Alliance, we were able to have a presence here at Oshkosh, and we greatly appreciate that.
8: One more time, online resources, web address, phone number, things like that that people should know about.
10: Well, again, if you certainly want to go to nps.gov. That is the start point for anything with the national parks. Again, there are a lot of free apps out there. One is called My Passport. And again, going back to devices, in My Passport, you can actually plug in a park name. And if you have GPS capability, it will give you turn-by-turn directions from where you are to that park at no cost. O-Ranger is another great app. But again, going online to www.nps.gov is really the start point for all of this.
8: Great way to plan a flying vacation. Nicholas Georgioff with the National Park Service out of Dayton. Thanks for coming by.
10: Thank you. And again, I encourage everybody to experience your America.
8: Up next, we'll be talking about restoring a relic. 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Here's a classic out of the EAA Radio archives from 2016.
0: And we're back from the stand. I'm Steve Buss, and we're going to talk to the snowbirds. We have Crank, who's snowbird number one, and I don't know your call sign, number eight.
11: Carney?
0: Yeah. Okay. Someday you're going to have to tell me the stories behind those call signs.
11: Maybe one night.
12: It won't be today.
11: Yeah.
0: Major Yannick Gregoire is the snowbird lead. And would you introduce your wingman there?
12: Sure. We brought in lead solo snowbird eight, Captain Seamus Allen, call sign Carney.
0: All right. What took you so long to get back here?
12: I know. 33 years is a long time. I got to say, though, being back is very exciting for the whole team and actually all of Canada. I mean, we take great pride in representing Canada and the men and women of the Canadian Armed Forces. And when we showed up here a couple days ago, man, were we excited.
0: Yes, we last night at Theater in the Woods, we showed the arrival video. And you can hear someone key a mic and say something about, oh, look at all those airplanes. So none of you had been here before.
12: Nope, nobody on the team has been to Oshkosh before either. You know, while on duty or just on their spare time, a lot of us have always wanted to come. So, I mean, when Oshkosh made our schedule this year, it was we couldn't wait to come.
0: And you also have your own experimental aircraft at home, right?
12: I do. I've got an RV-4. I commute back and forth, so I live in Moose Jaw, where 431 Air Demonstration Squadron resides. And my wife, being a fighter guy, I've got a house, and my family stayed in Cold Lake while I'm with the snowbirds. So instead of a seven-hour drive, it's about an hour and 50 minutes, and that plane comes in really handy.
0: I'll bet.
11: Yeah, it's actually your comment about folks coming in on the arrival. You got to understand that comment in the video, you know, the wow, was from one of the wingmen. And as a wingman, your first job is to stay in formation. So right. The very fact that he had an opportunity to see in his peripheral vision just how many aircraft there was tells you the scale that, you know, we're not used to. And when the show line goes for miles and miles, you know, one of the first things that I'm thinking as a lead solo, where staging is very important to keep the show in the center, is that maybe I don't need to worry about that today.
0: Tell us a little bit about the history of the 431 Air Demonstration Squadron, now known as the Snowbirds, but you have a lineage that goes back to World War II.
12: Absolutely. 431 was a Lancaster squadron back in World War II, and again, at some point, that squadron got disbanded, and then it wasn't until the late 70s where it actually got rebranded as a 431 Air Demonstration Squadron. The Snowbirds are in our 46th Air Demonstration year, so the Snowbirds, the term Snowbirds was assigned to the team in 1971, but the squadron didn't exist until 1979, actually.
0: Okay. And the Snowbird name comes from a contest that was actually held on base to try to name the
12: Exactly. It's
0: team.
12: Pretty cool. I mean, you know, our base is pretty small. Community relations is very important. So when they were looking for a name for the team, they opened it up to an elementary school that was on base, and I believe it was an 8-year-old boy that came up with the word Snowbirds, and it's stuck ever since.
13: And quite apt. How much training goes into? Well, first of all, let's go to the selection process. How does one get to wear the red flight suit?
11: Well, the selection process, okay, so for air crew, when you're going to apply to be a wingman, there's obviously certain criteria that you need to meet. You know, normally we require 1,000 hours of ejection seat time. You have to be recommended and supported by your chain of command. And basically there is... Sorry, did we just cut out?
13: No, we're good.
11: Oh, sorry. Yeah, so, you know, you have to be supported. Now, you know, when the call for candidates comes out, everybody that's eligible in the Air Force can apply, and then those names get sent to the team. From those names, the whole team will review and select 8, which will get a tryout. The tryouts last anywhere from 2 to 3 weeks. It consists of flying. They test your personality, how you're going to mix with the team. They talk about your presence in front of media. And all those factors are very important, and you have a very, very finite time to be able to make an assessment of whether or not this person is going to adequately and accurately represent the skill, the teamwork, and professionalism of the men and women of the Canadian Forces. So that's essentially what you're looking for. But in that 3-week period of time, you're heavily scrutinized, and your flying is analyzed by everyone else. And the one thing that's unique about this team and this unit compared to a lot of other units in the Canadian Forces is that everyone on the team picks their successor. So you have a direct say in whether, you know, the shape of the next team. So 2016 team is picking the 2017 team. And generally we'll have about 4 wingmen that will change out every year, generally speaking. So of those 8 candidates that try out, we'll only pick a maximum of 4. And then every other year, the boss will change out. So every 2 years, the boss changes out. And the criteria for the boss is that he is... starts stealing your thunder here, boss, but it's by appointment, and he has to have been previously a wingman on the team. So that adds a lot of experience and a lot of credibility for the bosses that we select.
13: Okay. How long have you been on the team?
12: I spent 2 years in 2010, 2011. I was Snowbird number 4, and this is my first year as a Snowbird 1.
13: And how about for you?
11: This is my second year as a wingman on the team as the lead solo.
13: Good, good. So you go through the selection process. Obviously, you have the criteria, your logbook, and total time and everything you need, and the chemistry. Really, that has to be a really hard thing to figure out in a very short period of time whether you're actually going to blend as a team.
12: It is, actually, and we actually devote one night during the trial process. We call it the candidates' dinner, and we invite all the candidates. It's not to grill them per se, but they are sitting at a head table, and they're looking at the whole team, and we kind of throw some funny questions at them to see how they react. We'll throw a bit of Snowbird history, some trivia, and see how well they've kind of are familiar with the history and lineage of the Snowbirds. So. That chemistry is very important because, again, Snowbirds 8 and 9 are the solos, 6 and 7 are the outers, 2 and 3 are the inners, and 4 and 5 are the stem. And they spend all, kind of like a hockey team where people are paired up,
13: right.
12: They spend all summer hanging out together, so they really need to blend and have the chemistry.
13: So what did it feel like to be at that head table?
11: When you're actually trying out, you're on the other side, and the rest of the squadron is looking at you, so the pressure's on.
13: Oh, yeah.
11: Very different when you're on the other side of that table now, having the... I'd argue that it's more difficult to actually be on the side where you're choosing, and you're having to assess and look out what the future generation or the future of the Snowbirds is going to be, because it's quite a lot of responsibility, and you do have to make that right decision. And much like you said, you know, there's the professionalism side, but there's that personality side that's very real. It's much like a family, and there are family dynamics, you know, and at the end of the day, when you're spending that much time with the guys nonstop, day in, day out, night in and night out, then there's obviously going to be problem solving that needs to happen and personalities. So that's the hope that you can identify, not that a person's not going to have problems or issues, but that they're going to be able to resolve them in a timely fashion and in a way that doesn't affect them airborne at all.
13: Good. And not typical of the U.S. jet teams, which have a support aircraft that takes all the maintenance technicians and officers with them to different places. you have a seat next to you, which is filled with your blue suit person, who is the person who's in charge of the maintenance of each of your aircraft.
12: Absolutely, those guys are the backbone and the heartbeat of the team. They work tirelessly to make sure the airplanes are good to go for every single mission. And exactly, we fly. So I fly as team lead. I fly with the crew chief. Number five flies with the deputy crew chief. And every single pilot in the formation flies with a technician that's responsible to maintain the particular airplane that they fly. If you see us unpack our airplanes when we show up at the destination, we've got nooks and crannies all over the airplane that are packed with spare parts. Mind you, the parts that we do bring on the airplane itself are rather small, so they have to fit in the airplane. But we also have a truck that follows us from show site to show site. And again, the way the tutor, we don't have the air-to-air refueling capability. We don't get to go home at the end of every air show and do some maintenance during those 2-3 days between weekends. We do an air show every Wednesday and an air show every weekend. And we tend to leave our home unit and for 5 weeks at a time. And then essentially when we're going, we kind of organize our show schedule where we kind of go out east. And then when we transit out west, we stop in at our home base, do 2-3 days of maintenance. Say hello to the families, and then we go away for another 5 weeks. And our show season is essentially five-week blocks of, right. We call them swings. So we're about halfway through our show season right now, halfway through the third swing.
13: Good. Well, we're going to take a quick break and come back and talk more about the Snowbirds and specifically what we are going to see at Oshkosh coming up this weekend. I'm very excited to see your show as well. We'll talk more about that in just a few moments. Live on From the Stand, this is EIA Radio.
2: Here's an interview from 2009.
14: All right, I'm joined by Mr. Larry Neal of a company. Well, I'm going to say Super Sky Cycle, but I'm sure that's not the name of the company.
15: The Better Flat LLC.
14: Gotcha, there it is. And you have a roadable motorcycle, gyrocopter kind of conflagration where you put them all together into one.
15: Yes, it's totally street legal, and it flies very well.
14: Okay, now that's got to be something. I saw a picture of this thing on, I guess it was on the website, at a gas station.
15: Yes.
14: You've actually done that with it?
15: Oh, yeah. We've had it road registered for 10 months now and haven't even been stopped by the police one time.
14: They don't know what to do.
15: They grin, and they see it's got lights and brakes and mirrors and a tag, and I'm not doing anything illegal, so they can't really stop me.
14: Oh, my goodness. Okay, let's start off with why.
15: It's been a dream since I was 10 years old and saw the old movie in 61 of Supercar.
14: Okay.
15: Just the thought of having something that you could just take off anywhere and go anywhere was a child dream of mine. And when I was working my way through college in 1973, I saw a Benson gyrocopter in a guy's yard. And I bought that and was flying it in 3 weeks, took it home, Eastern Tennessee, and flew it for several years. And then when I saw the Pulse car in 1984 on Next Step on TV, it dawned on me I could make a flying car by mating a motorcycle with the gyroplane.
14: Well, that's an unusual approach. I don't think anybody's used the gyro rotor.
15: Actually, it was done. And even Pitt Caron did a rotable rotorcraft. It was a tractor type. And the rear wheel pushed it down to like 25 miles an hour. Of course, mine will do 55, and it really does fit in the family garage. And it folds in or out in less than 3 minutes. It's a real usable fly-drive vehicle.
14: Okay, when you say folds, what are you talking about folding? The actual rotor?
15: Yeah, the rotor over the top is 28 foot long when it's in the flight mode, and it folds in unbelievably easy to 12 feet long over the top.
14: Wow, so it folds over the top like it flips?
15: It's like a switchblade.
14: Okay, it doesn't fold sideways,
15: No, it folds sideways, like an old carpenter's rule.
14: Okay, right. Okay. That's interesting. It looks like it's strictly a single-seater.
15: It is.
14: And what are you powering it with?
15: The Rotax 900 horsepower 912S is our flight engine, so it's a very powerful gyroplane.
14: Mm-hmm.
15: We have an MZ34 two-stroke Canadian-made motor, 27 horsepower, runs down the road.
14: Okay. It's just such a wild concept.
15: Thank you.
14: What kind of takeoff distance?
15: 200 feet or 5 seconds.
14: And what kind of cruising speed can you get, about 90?
15: 70.
14: Okay, that's about right. For gyros, are not known for fast.
15: That's true.
14: So, stall-proof.
15: Stall-proof.
14: Pull back on the stick and just settle in.
15: She'll settle straight in.
14: Man, it's got to be fun to drive.
15: It is. It's unbelievable going down the road. Everyone is just, if you see saucer eyes, the mouth drops open, a little bit of a grin, and then rubberneck.
14: Right.
15: It's about all the same. They can't believe what they're seeing. The motorcycle people do the same thing. They forget to wave. That tells you how shocked they are. They forget the wave.
14: Especially when you pass them.
15: Yeah.
14: You said you've had it registered for 10 months.
15: Yes.
14: And I'm assuming you've been flying it for almost the same amount of time.
15: Yeah, the prototype, I've actually been fly driving since 2005. I've actually had the Sky Cycle in prototype stage here two times before.
14: No kidding.
15: Yeah.
14: Now, you are getting ready to release this into production, or is it in production?
15: We do things a little bit different at the Butterfly LLC. We put parts on the shelf before we start trying to take an order. So we've been building 30 of these for the last year and a half.
14: Okay.
15: We are in business today.
14: All right. So you got 30 of them waiting to go.
15: Absolutely.
14: So if I plunk the money, it's cash and carry.
15: That's ready.
14: They're in the box.
15: That's exactly right.
14: That's wonderful. Two-seat version?
15: Down the road, but we've kind of learned not to talk about anything except what's on the shelf.
14: Right, because you never know what twists and turns await.
15: Well, it's kind of like this. If you know that I'm doing something better next year, you might wait next year to buy, and you don't buy what I've got today.
14: Oh, okay. Well, that's a valid strategy.
15: Yes.
14: Although I'm going to wait for the four-place.
15: There you go. We are working on a four-place.
14: Oh, see? See? I had to open my mouth.
15: Yeah.
14: That's going to take one big engine.
15: It'll actually be twin engine and twin counter-rotating props. It'll be unbelievably safe.
14: Good. And one rotor, or it's got to be like a four-blade rotor?
15: Oh, no. One rotor. We can easily go bigger diameter.
14: Right.
15: Oh, yeah. Ratios just stay the same as their little single places.
14: It'll be a little hot rod if you're flying it with only one person.
15: 150.
14: Wow. Okay. Where do I find you on the field?
15: We're at the ultralight area, lot number 913.
14: Okay. You're down on the farm. You're planning on flying for us?
15: We didn't get the flight hours flown off to be legal here, or we would be.
14: Ah, darn.
15: But we did take videos of it flying and driving. It's on our website, and we have a video going down at the site, so people can see it in action.
14: Well, that'd be great. I'm looking forward to going down there. I'm going to have to drag myself down there because I want to see this
15: thing. That is great.
14: All right, sir. Thank you very much for joining us.
15: Thank you.
14: And this is Digital Dave. 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
17: I'm Digital Dave.
4: And I'm Fast Eddie.
17: And I believe joining us by phone is Mr. Martin Bueller. Are you there, Martin?
18: Yeah, I'm here. How you doing?
17: Yeah, all right. Everybody in the production booth just breathed again. Thank you. All right. Hey, listen. You're talking about virtual reality and aviation flight simulation. Is that correct?
18: Correct.
17: I see something that just piqued my interest. Oculus, as in the Oculus Rift?
18: Mm-hmm.
17: So you are working on developing an app for the Oculus Rift, which is supposed to be quite the dog's, the bee's knees as far as VR headsets go.
18: It's as far as the ones that are out right now is currently the best. And actually, just last night we got the new version in the Dev Kit 2 that's got the higher resolution screen and the better head tracking and everything else. It's really amazing. We were up pretty late playing around with it.
17: Oh, nice. Now my son's jealous because he's been following Oculus for quite a while. He definitely wants to get his hands on one.
18: Have you had a chance to try one out yet?
17: No, we haven't. So,
18: if you're ever in Seattle, definitely look me up. You have to experience it to truly get it.
17: Okay, now, this is a virtual reality flight simulator. So what am I seeing in the headset? Strictly the view out the window? Am I seeing my dashboard instruments as well?
18: You see everything. So the Rift and some of the other headsets that are coming out, it's pretty much a high-definition screen inlaid into what's more or less a set of, think of ski goggles, and then there's some lenses in it that let you focus normally. So instead of having to focus on something that's inches from your face, you look at things that are far and near, like you would in real life. The image is split in half, so each eye gets a different image, so it's also in 3D.
17: Wow. So
18: then as you turn your head, it'll actually adjust the image so you would see what you would see if you were actually in whatever world the game or the simulation is showing you. So it actually transports you visually to whatever place the game developer, the simulator, coder, whatever wants to put you in.
17: Okay, now are you trying to integrate this with existing flight simulator software, or are you starting from scratch?
18: I've been integrating it with existing things. What it actually started out as was just me playing around with it because it's fun. When they first came out, the earlier dev kits about a year ago, and my father-in-law had been doing men's group up at an assisted living home with some veterans, and he came over one day and was trying it out. We were playing War Thunder. It's a video game that we got working with it with some third-party drivers, and he really loved it. He said it was incredibly cool, and he said the guys there would like to try it out too. So we packed the whole thing up, brought it down, and it was actually a really big hit. They were able to get back into pretty much any airplane from the 1930s up to the 1950s, and it really looks like you're in it. And we got a flight stick and some other gear, so you have normal airplane controls, and they were able to fly again. And it sort of evolved into a recurring activity we've been doing up at that assisted living facility up by Payne Field in Everett, Washington. And then I've taken it to another one down in Tacoma, Washington.
17: I imagine you end up with a line.
18: Yeah, it's pretty funny. When we first start out, people are a bit timid of it because it's weird. Like, you know, strap this to your face and trust me, nothing bad's going to happen to you. But once you get it on, you could just watch their reactions all day long. Anybody from one time we were out there, we had people all the way up in their late 80s, early 90s trying it, all the way down to, you know, great-grandkids that were 6 or 7 years old. And you can do many things depending on what software you're running. The one we focus on was airplane flying because it's something they know how to control. You know, flight stick, rudder pedals, they know all that. The pilots did. But there's other activities you can do. You can literally go anywhere, under the ocean, out into outer space, drive race cars. And it really tricks you into thinking you're there. Visually, it's incredible. It's hard to explain, but when you put it on, you do feel like you've been somewhere else. If you're afraid of heights, you'll tense up when you look over the edge of a building or out the window of your airplane. Or if you go underwater, you'll hold your breath instinctively. It does a good job of tricking your mind. It's quite fun.
17: So I imagine when you're doing the flight simulator version, you have to have an air sick bag handy.
18: You actually can. It takes a little, they call it getting your VR legs. Since you are moving and your eyes and your brain see that you're moving and flying up and down and rolling and everything else, but your ears and your body say you're still sitting in a chair, it can throw you off a little bit and actually can make you a little nauseous at first. But if you take a little break and do a couple little sessions, you acclimate to it quite quickly. And after that, it's an incredible amount of fun. I was out flying a P-51 Mustang around last night, virtually watching the sunset, the flight simulator, and it's nothing I'd be able to do in real life anytime soon.
4: Martin, one of the questions I have for you here, do you see a market for this in the flight training arena?
18: I'd say huge. I did other flight simulators before this type of gear came out, X-Plane 10, a really fun one, and using Track IR, so you can turn your head and the TV screen will update. But it's not quite the same thing. You're not in the airplane or whatever vehicle you're trying to simulate. So
17: you don't get the immersion.
18: Yes, you don't see stuff out of the corner of your eye. The horizon's hard to track because when you're sitting on your couch, you see the living room window off to your left. It's not, you know, the hills, or if you're going into like really bad weather, it's really creepy in the Rift because you can't see a thing when you fly into the clouds. It's you and your instruments. There's no, your dog's not sitting next to you on your right, you know, something comforting. You're really in there. So for simulating flights, for sure, I'd say give it a few more years when they really iron all the bugs out of it. And they get there's another product coming online, because right now your eyes are there and your brain's there, but your hands aren't. So you still have to use your mouse blindly at this point if you want to flip switches and stuff in the simulators. There's a product coming out the end of this year I'm getting some dev gear for. There are a pair of gloves you wear, and it makes your hands show up in the virtual world. So at that point, if I'm sitting in a Cessna 172 cockpit, it's virtual, it wraps all around you, and it's 3D. It's really cool, and you can actually reach out, you can flip whatever switch or press whatever button you need to, and it's where it is in the real world, because it's perfectly modeled in the simulator. So for training, it'd be the best possible way to do it. Everything will be right where you expect it to be when you get in the real thing.
17: But the only thing you can't simulate is the feel of the controls.
18: That's pretty much it. To kind of mask that a little bit, there's a, they call it a butt kicker. It's pretty much a base module from a stereo that you can attach to your controls, and it'll give you some force feedback. So if you're rolling down the runway, you'll get some of the, I forget the term for it, when you can feel your environment, like rumbling down the runway and the clunk of your gear comes up. Yeah, so it actually puts that into it. So now your seat will vibrate, and you'll feel different things happening to your plane. Your flaps are coming down, stuff like that, vibration from the engine. and it kind of sells the experience even more. But you will be missing any G-forces, stuff like that.
17: Well, the other natural thing for this would be drone flying. I would think that the military is looking at this closely.
18: It works very well for that. I think it may have just missed the window. I think the FAA was talking about banning those first-person flying drones, at least for civilians.
17: Right.
18: Because people have started doing this, and it does work, and it's incredibly cool as well. You'll find videos on YouTube of people doing it, where you can do the first-person view camera with the wireless tower. You can put the Rift on, and then you can fly your RC airplane from inside it.
17: And in 3D, though.
18: In 3D, yeah, because you can do stereoscopic cameras now. Even, I think GoPro makes a little stereo setup where you can put two of them side by side in a special little harness, and it'll shoot in 3D. At that point, it'd be almost as good as being there.
17: Wow. That's incredible.
4: You know,
18: it's really cool stuff.
4: This would be a great training tool for the military as well as civilian airline pilots, because you can sit there and you can train on missions without having to be in a multi-million-dollar full-motion simulator.
18: Correct, because they have to make one for each aircraft they're training on, because obviously the cockpit's different. This one, it's all virtual. I can switch between, I think, good heavens, 200 different airplanes in War Thunder, and they all have rendered cockpits in them, and everything is where it's supposed to be. So if I wanted to practice flying a P-40, or I wanted to get an X-plane and fly a Cessna or a Diamond or anything, it's the real deal. Everything is where it will be, so you could save quite a bit, I would imagine. And the immersion is great, too, because it's your situational awareness. All of that carries over. It's not little screens anymore. It's wherever you turn your head, all your motions, everything is quite natural.
17: I imagine at your house, it's the kids trying to kick you off the video games.
18: We do go back and forth. It also does racing games, and that's my son. We loves the flying stuff and racing. I actually used this setup with a steering wheel to teach him how to drive a stick shift, which probably saved me about $500 in clutch alone.
17: Can you teach parallel parking?
18: You can do everything in it. It was a racing game using a Ferrari, I forget what it was, but stick shift, and there's a clutch and pedals, and it's just like you're sitting in the car. It works just as good as it does in the flight simulator. You drive, you can brake, park, work the clutch, get started on hills. The physics in modern games now are incredible.
17: Does it have a backseat driver?
18: Yeah, I do nag.
17: Yeah, there you go. No, turn left.
4: And I'm sure it comes with the full documentation, insurance card, registration, and all that, too.
18: Well, I'm charging him for it. We'll see if he figures out he's not getting much for his money there.
17: Yeah, there you go. All right, well, we gotta run, unfortunately. Thank you so much, Martin. And this is going to really change things, I think, in the terms of low-cost simulators and their capabilities.
18: It will. If you get a chance to try one, definitely do. Like I said, if you're ever in Seattle, look me up. You can come over and try it out. It really will be the future in a few years. You'll see these popping up everywhere from commercial simulation to home entertainment. They'll be all over the place. It's really as good as they say it is.
17: Well, that's good to hear.
4: Have to try it out. Definitely.
17: All right. I am Digital Dave.
4: And this is Fast Eddie, and you're listening to EAA Radio.
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19: I'm Michaela Erickson, and this is Tea and Turbulence. I'm joined in the studio today by Lieutenant Nikki Chappelle of NOAA Corps and Officer of Uncrewed Aircraft Systems Division. Today we'll be discussing the National Oceanic and Atmospheric Administration's Uncrewed Aircraft Systems Division. So how are you doing today, Nikki?
20: I'm doing great. I've been having a lot of fun here at the air show. I got to watch the air show last night. It was really awesome. So I've really been enjoying myself, getting to talk to a lot of people and chat with people about NOAA at the booth.
19: 100%. When I saw it last night, I couldn't even believe the way some of those aircraft moved.
20: Yeah, that Red Bull helicopter absolutely amazed me last night. I didn't know helicopters could fly like that.
19: Yeah, there was one point where it was like upside down. It's like, oh,
20: yeah.
19: Geez. When was NOAA Corps founded?
20: So NOAA Corps was actually founded in 1917.
19: Oh, geez, that's a pretty old branch. I think that's older than the Air Force.
20: Yeah, it is.
19: So you work in the Uncrewed Aircraft Systems Division. Could you describe it?
20: So the Uncrewed Aircraft Systems Division is down in Lakeland, Florida. It's at our Aircraft Operations Center. We fall under the Unmanned Systems Branch. The Unmanned Systems Branch includes underwater uncrewed vehicles, uncrewed surface vessels, and also uncrewed aircraft. Specifically, we work with uncrewed aircraft down at the Aircraft Operations Center. And basically, our role is to provide operational safety for all of NOAA's UAS operations. So we look at any of the flight requests when scientists want to take out a UAS and fly it, and we do all the airspace coordination for them. We help them figure out as far as what they need to do to operate in that area, and we try to ensure that everything is done in a safe and effective manner.
19: Yeah, so when scientists apply for these uncrewed aircraft operations licenses, like, who actually runs them when they're completing their missions?
20: So what happens is when the scientists want to go out and complete a project, they basically submit a flight request to us, and we have lots of requests.

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1: Being undertaken, we've got lots of marine mammal operations where they're actually flying over marine mammals and taking images of them. We've got operations all over the place, even down into Antarctica, where they're actually flying over penguins and surveying penguin colonies. They're looking at seals. We have mapping missions. One of the things that we're really starting to try and get into is utilizing UAS for mapping operations. So we have 15 research vessels. And so we're trying to get these UAS incorporated where they can either take off and land on our research vessels or take off and land on our small boats and get them worked into our operations. Historically, when we do these mapping missions, we have to launch small boats, and then people actually go out in the small boats and they'll drive up to any of these near shore obstructions. So these can be in shallow, turbulent waters. And these people go out to these obstructions and then they have to do measurements and everything. So to put people in a small boat in that sort of environment can be dangerous. So we do a lot to try and make it as safe as possible. One thing we're starting to do is look at utilizing UAS for those type of operations, because in that sort of scenario, we can actually take the UAS either off the ship or off of a small boat, and then we can fly it over those locations and get good imaging of those spots. And once we get it to the point where we're getting the quality data we need and we can verify it and everything, we'll actually be able to start incorporating that into the nautical charts that NOAA creates. Those nautical charts are the same nautical charts that anyone navigating in the U.S. coastal waters is utilizing.
2: Yeah, I mean, the last thing you want is to have a man overboard when you're searching for obstructions. So what kind of things could those obstructions be?
1: So they can be anything from rocks or previous shipwrecks, a pinnacle that sticks up, any sort of thing like that that potentially could be a hazard to a ship sailing in the area.
2: Yeah, that makes sense. So what are some of the more biological missions? I know you threw out some penguins earlier. Those are very cute.
1: Yeah. So one of the missions that they do is they actually, we have a group that goes down to Antarctica and they fly a UAS called an APH-22. And they'll take off and they use that to fly over the penguin colonies. They use IR imaging to actually locate all the little heat signatures from the penguins. And then they go through and they count all the penguins. And that's how they can get ideas about population health, and they can actually learn about the ecosystem and how healthy the ecosystem is by looking at the population and how it's growing or shrinking and how it's being affected.
2: So IR imagery stands for infrared imagery, right?
1: Correct, yeah.
2: Okay, yeah, I just wanted to double check. So what are some of the other biological missions?
1: So they do all kinds of stuff. They'll fly over whales. They'll fly over seals and sea lions. One they're looking at utilizing it for potentially is polar bears. So a lot of times with these biological species, to ensure that the equipment is working and that the cameras and everything are calibrated properly, what we'll do is we'll work with captive care facilities with similar animals, and we'll have those captive care facilities. They can actually take the UAS and fly it over the animals in an environment where we know they'll be able to find that particular type of animal. So in the case with the polar bears, they went and they tested several different cameras to see which cameras could be utilized and which ones work best for finding the polar bear in that habitat. That way, when they actually go out and they try and use it in an operational environment, they know that if they fly over that type of animal, they're actually going to be able to get quality data from that.
2: That's pretty neat. Yeah. So this isn't your first position with NOAA Corps. Earlier we were talking and you were first based out of Pearl Harbor.
1: Yeah. So my first duty station was on a research vessel out in Pearl Harbor, Hawaii. It was really incredible job to get stationed out there. There's so much historical significance in that harbor, and our ship was moored up right in front of the Utah. And so every morning when I was out there, we'd go out and they play the national

0: national anthem, and we'd raise the ensign on the ship. So when you're standing there and you're looking at that vessel right in front of you, the Utah, that monument, and you're raising that ensign, it just really puts into perspective what that service and that sacrifice is. So it's just a really amazing, incredible experience to see that and be a part of that out there.
1: Oh, absolutely. I bet. So when you're at AirVenture, how can you learn more about NOAA Corps and the missions that you've undertaken?
0: So if you want to learn more about NOAA Corps, UAS, or manned aircraft operations in NOAA, we have a booth over in the IFP Pavilion, so the International Federal Pavilion. And I'll also be giving a talk tomorrow at 9:30 a.m. In that same location, and that will be for UAS operations and how we use them in our missions.
1: So when you were in Pearl Harbor, what did you do with the research vessel?
0: So the research vessel that I was stationed on was actually a coral reef research vessel. So we would go out to sea and to these really remote areas and remote islands, so like the northwestern Hawaiian Islands. We went out to Midway was one of the ones they would do research around. And we would take scientists out there, and our boat had multiple small boats aboard it. So we could take those small boats, we'd launch them, divers would go out, and then the divers would do these studies where they would measure the coral reef. And so they'd put a line out and actually count and measure all the corals and mark down all the corals that fell within a certain distance of that line. They'd also count all the fish in the area, depending on which group it was. And that would give them an indication of the reef health and how that particular reef was doing. It was really cool and impressive that the scientists could do this, but they would take these little plastic, basically like cubes, they were layered, and they would put them out on a reef, and they would leave them there for 3 years, and 3 years later, they would come back with us on the ship, and we'd launch the small boats, they'd go out, and they would dive and find that exact same plastic cube. And they'd take it out and they would take scrapings of that cube. And that cube would give them a good indication of what the actual species diversity in that area was and how well and how quickly it was growing. And so they'd utilize that to learn more about the reefs, too.
1: Well, that certainly takes patience and tenacity to have, one, wait that long, and two, find them again. Because I would think the ocean currents would carry them different places.
0: Yes, yeah, so they would actually weight them down really well, so they would keep them, they'd get those weights. Sometimes they would move, though, and so the scientists would have to do actually like grid pattern searches to find those little cubes out there. So, and that was really a challenge sometimes.
1: Real life science battleship.
0: Yeah.
1: Okay, well, Nikki, it was so nice to meet you, and thank you so much for your time and all of your, like, fantastic information. Joining us from Unmanned Aircraft Systems Division, we've had Lieutenant Nikki Chappelle today, and she's done a great job this whole week. It really has been a pleasure meeting you. So I've been Michaela Erickson, and this has been Tea and Turbulence.
2: Here's a classic interview from 2010.
3: And we're back. I just have one question. This is Hot Start with Digital Dave.
4: Definitely.
3: How come the weather guy gets the cool music?
4: Yeah, where's our cool music?
3: Yeah, jeez. Anyway.
5: For the record, I'm just a button pusher and have no say in such things.
3: Oh, wow.
5: Clear the air on that.
3: Man, is that a legal disclaimer.
4: Wow.
5: Yeah, well, you know. That's what we're about. We should have a little more legal disclaimers for putting you guys on the air, but
3: there is no legal disclaimer that could explain us.
4: Nope, not at all.
3: You're that's it.
4: We are a disaster.
5: Well, actually, the 2-hour pre-flight should be just your legal disclaimer.
3: Yes, there'd be no program left.
4: Yep, that's it.
3: Anyway, we're back, and we are joined with Tom Travis.
4: Tom Travis.
3: Brain dead, that is me.
4: And in quotes here, the article that was written by Lauren Payne Jr. here states that, Tom, you are a pilot's pilot.
3: That means he flies the plane full of pilots wherever they want to go.
4: A rather humorous anecdote, several of them in there, actually. And it sounds to me that the article sets the tone that you know a lot about flying.
6: And that's really not true. I know a lot of people who know a lot about flying.
4: Well, you obviously have to have a couple of hours here and there. Your ratings are, well, they're longer than my arm. I mean, 727, 37, 47, 57, 67, 77. That's pretty much everything Boeing has ever built since the dawn of time.
3: So is it true that Boeing called you and said, Tom, what would you like us to do with this next airplane?
6: I wish.
4: I get the distinct impression here that, well, you've got, according to the article, over 25,000 hours. That's a lot of flying time. In that period, you have flown a lot of airplanes. What was your favorite?
6: Well, you know, two come to mind. First is I've got an old Bonanza, a 56 G model Bonanza. That and the 777 are two of the sweetest flying airplanes.
3: Okay, and yet he wears a shirt that says Pete and Paul.
4: Well, he's building one.
3: Oh.
4: How's the construction coming?
6: Well, about 40% complete and 90% to go.
4: There you go.
3: Yeah, exactly. Now, you're using the 777 engine on that or what?
6: I wish. An 0200 Continental.
4: Oh, you're going to go with that. Okay.
3: That'll be a sweet ride.
4: Well, that ought to give you a little bit more performance because I know not far from me, there's a museum that has a Pete with a Model A engine, and on a summer day, the performance with one aboard is marginal at best.
6: Well, you know, I like the looks of the Model A Ford Pete, and I like the sound of the Ford, but 48 horsepower in Texas on a hot day just won't do it.
4: No, you'll end up with a taxi machine rather than an aircraft.
3: Yeah, but at least the fan in the front will keep you cool.
4: Yeah, but you can't see over the nose either with the engine and the radiator up there like that. It's kind of hard to see around it.
6: That's what I hear.
3: Well, let's get back. Now, you obviously must have been a child that said, I want to fly from a very young age.
6: True.
3: So, like, you were 5, 6?
6: At least. I remember telling my grandmother I wanted to be a pilot before I started school.
3: What was the first time you saw an airplane?
6: Pipeline patrol airplane would come by the farm about once a week. And I knew the schedule and would be out watching for him.
3: I like how he said that. You know, this is Texas. It means he had a rifle.
4: Yeah, no kidding.
3: Just kidding. Now, it says one of the things you did here to finance your aviation career is carried pipes through swamps.
6: Yeah, I was in college in Lake Charles, Louisiana, 1960, and got myself excommunicated from college. So I hopped an eastbound freight, dropped off in Morgan City, Louisiana, and got a job in the oil fields.
3: Wow. I can imagine those pipes must have been big and heavy.
4: Not to mention the mud was thick and gooey, and there's probably all kinds of nasty critters in it, too.
3: Well, it says that he just still doesn't like snakes.
4: Well, I can understand that. You must have run into a couple of them with real attitudes.
6: Oh, yeah.
3: Well, I can just imagine that you reenacting that scene from Indiana Jones. There's a snake in the plane!
4: Yeah, no kidding. Now, I see you've flown some stuff for the Commemorative Air Force. Bombers here, B-25 for a start, and you're also checked out into B-24. Have you ever gotten any time in any of the fighter planes?
6: No, I haven't. Oh. Love to fly one of those, but I haven't.
4: We should get you a backseat ride in a Mustang.
3: Wait a minute, we should get me a backseat ride in a Mustang first.
4: Well, he's got more time than you. He's got seniority.
3: Oh, that's true. I'm sorry. I bow to the greater experience.
4: Well, it's a union job, you know.
3: Oh.
4: Do you have any plans on climbing into a Mustang or a Hellcat?
6: I'd love to, but I don't have any plans at the moment.
4: Okay. You're just happy to fly the B-25 and the B-24?
6: At the moment, just enjoying flying those.
4: What do you like best about the B-25?
6: It's a fast airplane. It's nimble. It's quick on the controls. It's a delight to fly.
4: It's loud, though.
6: Beg your pardon?
3: Yeah, exactly.
4: Exactly. What does your wife think about you and all this flying? Apparently, she's been through some of the ringer with you on this.
6: Oh, bless her heart. She's very understanding. We've been together since we were in high school, and she's
3: only
6: very
3: about
6: understanding.
3: 3 weeks, right?
6: Yeah. So she's very understanding about it all. She wants to know when I'm going to quit, though.
3: Oh, the Q word. Not that.
4: No.
3: There is no quit, as Yoda would say.
4: Well, I was going to say, you know, trying to keep Cheryl happy, work on a Pete, and fly the B-25 or whatever else you get into. How do you manage to get to the honey-do list?
6: Well, that's what the checkbook's for.
4: Oh, okay.
3: There's something to be said about that.
4: Yep, hire somebody to fix it all.
3: Why did you continue getting so many ratings? Is it just because you were in the right time at the right place, or did you say to yourself, I want them all?
6: No, just happened to be at the right place, right time, and hang around for 50 years, and that's what happens.
3: Oh, my.
4: Amazing. I understand that your daughter, Debbie, is also a pilot.
6: She is.
4: Was she inspired by her father and just picked it up naturally, or did you have to say, you're going to become a pilot whether you like it or not?
6: Oh, absolutely not. Never forced her, never encouraged it, really. She just grew up around airplanes and loved it.
4: Sounds great.
3: Now, you started your commercial flying career in the early 1960s.
6: True.
3: So I'm assuming that you started out right in jets like 707s, DC-8s, smaller jets, Caravels.
6: Well, I started out with the airline with 727.
3: Okay. I remember when that was the Whisper Jet.
4: I remember when they were new.
3: Yep.
4: That's a long time ago.
3: Of course, we were only little kids. We weren't allowed to play with them.
4: Not yet, anyway.
3: So from a commercial standpoint, how have things progressed? I mean, the changes you've seen are tremendous. You've seen aviation grow up in the jet age.
6: Yes, it's been very interesting to see how it's changed. It's progressed. The technology is just amazing. And I think the safety factor has increased exponentially.
3: Now, I'm assuming you still don't fly commercial. When did you retire?
6: Retired in 01.
3: Okay, so you, like you said, the 777, that's still state of the art.
4: That's glass cockpit.
3: Right. I mean, just look at the changes in the navigational technology that you've seen.
6: Yeah.
3: You had the old knee board and the crayon and the whiz wheel.
6: We used LOM a lot in the early days, line on map.
3: Yeah, exactly.
4: That's kind of like IFR, I follow roads.
3: Yep.
6: Yeah, or TLAR, that looks about right.
3: Yep. No, that's how they design the airplanes. it looks about right.
4: Of all the airliners that you like the 777, have there been any airliners that you would like to have flown that you didn't get the chance to fly?
6: Yeah, I would love to have flown most of them. The 747-400, I got to go to school on it, but American sold the airplanes before we got to actually fly it.
3: Oh, you're just not quite in the rotation at the right time there.
6: Right.
3: Well, darn it, call them back.
4: Yep, you just have to get one here for you then, I guess.
3: That's right. Get the Qantas airplane to come back.
4: What do you think of the state of the art now with the flight simulators that they use for pilot training? What do you think about them?
6: Fantastic. It's increased safety just amazing. We can do things in simulators that you could never do in an airplane. And pilots come out completely ready to do the job. First time they fly the airplane will be with passengers.
3: Wow. Now, I'm sure as a working pilot, the first time you heard about this, they got this machine that it's kind of like flying an airplane. You must have went, yeah, right. No, they'll never duplicate that experience.
6: Well, we started out with simulators that were really crude, and the visual systems were literally a belt with little houses built onto it and runway. And we had a retractable camera, and the camera was shared by two different simulators. So the instructors would have to talk to each other and say, okay, I'm on approach now. So you go in at a holding pattern. Okay, you've got it. And you had to be very careful because if you crash, you could damage the camera.
4: That's right.
6: Tear up the scenery.
4: I've heard of that. You could crash the camera into the scenery.
3: Simulator's a little too realistic there.
4: Well, before they had any kind of a visual representation, they also had just cockpit simulators where you would go through your checklists and emergency procedures and everything too, right?
6: Exactly.
4: Yeah, so I know they've done that for the military for years. It's good to see that now they're up to the big 3D picture, full motion. The simulator costs almost as much as the actual airplane when they go and build them. Any of those simulators ever make you sweat?
6: Yes, on check rides, they certainly do. I instruct for flight safety, simuflight in the Falcon 900, and we have it's a fantastic simulator. And we can do things in there you'd never think about doing an airplane.
3: Inverted touch and goes.
4: I was going to say multiple engine fires and
3: there you go.
4: And the thing is, from what I've heard, the simulators are definitely much harder to fly than the actual airplane.
6: They're very close, but they're necessarily a little harder to fly, so that when you do get the airplane, it's an easy transition.
4: Well, not only that, but I understand that with the simulator, you rarely get a perfect airplane either.
3: Oh, no, I heard that you never get a perfect airplane. The engines always quit in simulators.
4: Right.
6: Something always goes wrong.
4: And the weather is consistently awful.
3: Yes. All right, we're going to take a quick break, but don't go away because we'll be right back with Tom Travis. This is Hot Start with Digital Dave.
4: And I'm Fast Eddie.
7: Here's an interview from 2024.
8: Good morning. Live from the Ron Scott Communications Center. This is From the Stand. Two pilots who have had the privilege of flying That's All Brother, the C-47 from the Commemorative Air Force that actually led the D-Day invasion, and also participate in the 80th anniversary celebrations that took place back in June. So Kurt Lewis, TJ Cook, welcome to the show.
9: Thank you. Thanks. Yeah. Good to be here.
8: All right. Kurt, tell us a little bit about your background in aviation.
10: Well, I grew up in Rockford, Illinois. Airport bum flying gliders with my dad, and was lucky enough to learn to fly airplanes out of Poplar Grove, Illinois. That still to this day is one of the few places I know of that you can rent a electric hand prop J3 Cub. You can still do your first solo and whole rating in that. So I think, you know, my background growing up flying gliders and tailwheel airplanes made transitioning into warbirds kind of a natural thing.
8: Okay.
10: Once I got the availability.
8: Good. And yeah, you're flying for an airline now.
10: Correct. Yep.
8: And overseas flights as well, right?
10: Yep. The ocean crossings in the airline are a little less workload intensive than doing it in a C-47, but it made me appreciate what we have for sure.
8: Yeah. That's true.
9: A little warmer too.
10: Yeah, a little warmer. Yeah, the electric feet heat was nice. Yeah.
8: There you go. TJ, what about you?
9: Yeah, I started flying when I was down in Corpus Christi, South Texas, when I was 16 years old, working at a FBO, washing airplanes, trading, you know, washing airplanes for flight time.
8: Yep.
9: Went to the Air Force for 25 years. And then I currently fly a G650.
8: Okay.
9: And then I do the C-47 and the B-25.
8: Good, good. What did you fly in the Air Force?
9: Did transports. I did Air Force C-21s, which is Lear 35s, right. C-141s. Then I went up to Washington, D.C., flew Gulfstreams, Boeings, a lot of different airplanes up in D.C.
8: Wow. Pretty good. So, Kurt, you actually were with the tour the entire time from getting gathered on the East Coast, going across, and coming back.
10: Yep.
8: That was quite a stretch of days that you were with that airplane.
10: Yeah, it was quite a stretch. We left San Marcos, Texas with That's All Brother on May 29th, and I think I got back to the U.S. on June 28th. So we had flown for 2 or 3 weeks around the U.S. before we even started about the international crossing. You know, we went through Atlanta. Spent some time in Virginia Beach doing rides, and a whole week in Connecticut kind of doing survival training and preparation work before we actually, you know, started going through Canada and everything. So it was a long stretch of days, and I'm very thankful for it. And any day off we had scheduled ended up being, okay, well, now we're going to do the flight that got weathered out yesterday, or we're going to do this maintenance. So there wasn't a lot of time off, but I wouldn't exactly call it a vacation, but but it was a lot of fun. Yeah,
8: very good. You also had a flight down the Hudson River.
10: We did. Yeah, we got that was the kind of pinnacle of what we were doing in Connecticut, getting everybody that was going to make the crossing. We knew we were going to be doing a lot of formation flying over there, so we kind of warmed up by doing some practice formation flights and a big send off flight down the Hudson and transitioned right over LaGuardia Airport at 1,000 AGL. So that was a
8: wow.
10: Don't get to do that every day. That's for sure.
9: Oh, that'd be pretty cool.
10: That was pretty cool. Yeah.
8: After that, where was the jumping-off point?
10: Oxford, Connecticut. From there, we went up to Presque Isle, Maine, which I think was the first airport built to support this Atlantic ferry operation.
8: Right.
10: You know, it was this little small town right on the border of Canada that a lot of its infrastructure that's there today, the reason that airport is so big is because this is where all the bombers and transports were stopping for fuel and their last jumping-off point before hitting the Blue Spruce route across the Atlantic.
8: Right.
10: So, and from there, there's only one way to take a C-47 across the Atlantic, it turns out, and that's the way they did it in World War II, using the same airports and infrastructure that was built in the 1940s to make it happen. People are still using today.
8: Really?
10: Yep.
8: Are there a lot of crossings that happen? I mean, obviously, the airliners fly it and you don't stop, but are there a lot of crossings that involve making the multiple stops?
10: In small airplanes like that, yeah, I believe so. We were even kind of going across. We were making friends with, like, oh, this guy's taking his Baron across, and we'd see him in Iceland 2 days later and, you know, debrief how our trip went. And I even just on my walk down here passed a Baron, I think that's from Brazil, parked just across from the IAC tent that we met those guys in Iceland on the way back, and they were doing a round-the-world trip with it, kind of going the long way around to end up in Oshkosh, and I just saw that airplane there, so I'm hoping to run into them before we leave too.
8: Oh my goodness. So what stops did you make?
10: We from Presque Isle, Maine, we went up to Goose Bay, Canada, then to Narsarsuaq, Greenland. I can finally pronounce that after going through there a few times. Then Reykjavik, Iceland, going eastbound, and finished the overwater portion in Prestwick, Scotland.
8: Okay.
10: And then south to Goodwood Airfield, just north of London, where we kind of spent 10 days doing a couple little air shows there, and again, kind of more practicing. We had to show the English CAA that we knew what we were doing, that we could fly a formation before they'd authorize us to do parachute drops and formation flying in front of crowds and stuff. So,
9: When you made the hopping across, were there any special considerations that were needed in advance? I mean, these airports probably don't have normally enough fuel for several DC-3s or C-47s?
10: Yeah, you know, the D-Day squadron is kind of the group that put a lot of this together and handled a lot of the organization. And they handled a lot of that, calling ahead to the airports to make sure that they were going to have a couple thousand gallons of 100 low lead so that when five C-47s landed, their one, you know, little fuel truck, the 500-gallon fuel truck, was going to be able to take care of us all in the same day. And stuff like that. There's a lot of logistics involved in the pre-planning and making sure we all have sat phones and life rafts and survival gear and emergency suits and everything like that. The organizers on a higher level did a really good job of putting that together to make sure we were all taken care of. It made it feel more like going along with a guided tour. You know, when you see the guy with the flag leading the crowd of people through the museum, it's like, okay, like they've done this before. They're handling the hard part. What I would call that the hard part, more or less. We just have to fly the airplane now, kind of thing. So
9: made it
10: as stress free as possible, at least. Yeah. So.
9: And the D-Day squadron has done this the 70th, 75th, and now the 80th. Yep. So you're right. This is third time.
10: They've done it before. Yeah, we hadn't. So
9: any issues with maintenance on the airplane aside from oil changes and things?
10: You want to take that one?
11: Yeah, so the That's All Brother is really reliable.
9: Yeah.
11: I mean, it came back. It was just before we coasted back, I was able to kind of do opposite of Kurt. So I picked it up in London at North Wheeling Field and just did the reverse route and brought it back home to Texas.
9: Okay.
11: But, yeah, the plane for us is really reliable. And kind of a funny story in Iceland. Coming in, it was a self-serve fuel pump. So you had two C-47s, That's All Brother and the Western, pull up to a self-serve fuel pump. And it took us like 2.5 hours because they'd only 100 liters, 150 liters at a time.
10: 15 liters.
11: Or 15.
10: No,
11: or 15.
10: It was 15 gallons. I think it was like 33 liters.
11: Yeah.
10: So it ended up being 33 swipes of the credit card for us.
9: Oh, my.
10: Way back.
11: Yeah, so that was kind of a fun adventure, taking 600 gallons of gas, you know, just a few liters at a time.
10: But, and it wasn't cold or windy or rainy at all.
11: Oh, no whatsoever.
10: All part of the experience, yeah.
9: All good, but, did you just one oil change while you were over there?
11: Yeah, we did one oil change for us, and then before he coasted, got ready to fly the airplane back home, our maintenance team spent 2.5 days checking over the engine, tightening everything up, chasing down leaks. I mean, just make sure the airplane's ready for the crossing coming back.
9: Good. Some of the spots that you were in England, or some of the different places, where were you visiting?
10: Yeah, we on arrival, most of our operations, like I said, were out of Northfield there. The Shuttleworth Collection, just northwest of there, hosted us for a weekend event. A really cool private grass strip with some of the most unique and impressive all-flying, collection of examples of airplanes you'll ever see. So that was a really cool experience, just getting to actually fly into there instead of visit it by car like most people end up doing. And then we did some operations at Duxford, I think the weekend after that, involving paratroopers and, all the other performers and stuff that, we were used to seeing stateside, but stuff that we can only see over there that doesn't make the crossing.
9: Right. And was that where the infamous grass picture came from? I don't know if you've seen it. Made the rounds on Facebook and a few other places.
10: Yeah, yeah, that was in Shuttleworth. They realized, hey, we need a place to park five C-47s, and they just mowed down some taller brush to kind of extend their ramp size, but they didn't give it time to blow away or pick it up very well. So the grass was pretty soft, and we were using a lot of power, and it stirred up quite a bit of that. And every time we'd run the engines, we'd have to scoop the oil coolers out. And even on departure, we would start the engines, taxi out to the runway, and then shut the engines down and have someone scoop the grass out of the oil coolers to make sure we had good cooling on takeoff. And I guess our mechanic just said that, after returning to San Marcos, they gave it another, pretty deep inspection before we brought it up here, and they're still finding grass in parts of the, in the back of the engine cowls and wedged in places back there. So,
9: TJ, you brought the airplane back home. You've been out on tour with it. Kind of let folks know what that experience is like when That's All Brother shows up in an airport.
11: Yeah, it's really humbling. It's the history of this airplane is just a very significant piece of American history, and it didn't really hit me until after I got checked out flying the airplane, flew it for a little while. And then the history of the airplane really kind of, it soaked into me. And we were doing this one tour stop last year, and we're just letting guests go through the airplane. There was this young lady with two young kids, she walked in the airplane. She's coming back down. She had tears in her eyes. And I kind of looked at it going, okay, are you okay? Are you hurt? You know, did you hit yourself? And she just stopped. She goes, I'm just soaking in the history.
12: Yeah.
11: And that kind of set me back. And so it's a neat opportunity for us to be able to go around the country sharing the history of this airplane.
12: Yeah. And still a few veterans are able to come out and see the airplane as well?
11: Yeah. You know, because I've seen a 99-year-old radio operator come out. Kind of a neat story is this guy flew over the hump. He said he quit counting at 100 missions. This is Birmingham, Alabama. This guy came up. He's kind of slow to walk. He had a stroller, barely got up in the airplane. He goes, I want to go to the cockpit. We're like, yes, sir, come on up. He did a couple steps. He's like, I just can't do it. So he sat down, his family around him. We're just listening to stories. And Steve, after about 5 or 10 minutes, he goes, I'm going up to the cockpit. He got up there and went straight to the cockpit, stayed up there about 20 or 30 minutes. And the family's kind of looking around going, wow. I mean, he just like took off. Then he came back down. We got him off the airplane. He's sitting in a golf cart. He closed his eyes. His hands are shaking. He had a smile on his face. And we're like, just listening to him. He's like, I feel the vibration. So it kind of took him back to what he was doing during the war. So the veterans are just a great experience when they come out and see these airplanes.
12: Absolutely. That's all, brother. Will it be here the rest of the week?
11: You take that one?
10: Yeah, we're. I think just this afternoon we're repositioning it from Boeing Plaza here, taxiing it up to Warburg, so you'll be able to see us there. We'll have our PX out. You can buy shirts and hats and coins and stuff like that. Help support the operation. And then tomorrow morning, Friday morning, we're flying up to Appleton to conduct ride flights Friday and Saturday morning. So the plan for that is you'll see us flying overhead on each of those ride flights too, like some of the other bombers and stuff have been doing.
12: Sounds
10: and
12: good.
10: And then on Sunday, we leave from Appleton down to the National Museum of the U.S. Air Force. Oh. We're actually landing, not at, you know, everybody thinks we mean Wright Pat or Dayton, but no, we're landing at Wright Field, like the museum behind, the runway behind the museum.
12: Very good.
10: Which is going to be a really special event, too. So.
12: Excellent. How can people keep up to date with That's All Brother?
10: Yeah, our main website's thatsallbrother.org. You can find us on Facebook. Yep. And we post all of our tour stops and updates and links to buy ride experiences and stuff like that, as well as any updates if we're adding, you know, stops on there would be the best way to keep in touch with us.
12: Yep. All right. TJ Cook and Kurt Lewis from the Commemorative Air Force and That's All Brother, the C-47 that led the aerial invasion on D-Day, June of 1944. Gentlemen, thanks for being here.
10: Thank you.
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14: For those of you watching the webcam, hi. You're having a very good time because you've just watched us do a major shift in here. Jeb, we have some. We have a lot of people in here.
15: We do
14: for this tiny little studio.
15: It's going to be standing room only before this is over.
14: It's amazing. We have Robert De Laurentiis, who is a pilot, author, and philanthropist. We have George Kunis, who I know well. He's the publisher and editor-in-chief of Pilot Getaways magazine. And we have Jolie Lucas, who is the creator of a program we're going to talk about here today called Pilot Plus One. But I know Jolie from the AOPA blog. She does some great work. She's also with the Mooney Ambassadors. So Pilot Plus One, tell me what you're doing here.
16: You bet. What we decided was that we will always inspire the love of flight in children, and that's wonderful. Always do that. But we wanted to educate and inspire the whole airplane. So instead of focusing on just on left seat pilot education, we decided to create Pilot Plus One, which educates the left seat pilot, right seat pilot or companion, and the back seat. We figure that if we get people flying more, going to great destinations, overcoming their fears, knowing what to do in an emergency, then we don't have an 8 to 10 year lag in getting the pilot certificate or getting those airplanes in the air and enjoying our general aviation airports.
15: Outstanding. There was an old program AOPA used to have called Pinch Hitter.
16: That's right.
15: And there's vestiges of it still around in various forms. You don't style yourself after that, of course. There's much more going on. But how do you tackle the issue of emergencies?
16: That's a great question. Thank you very much. One of the things that I've been doing for several years is touring around the country with my teaching partner, Jan Maxwell, and Catherine Cage. And we do a full day, 1 or 2 day seminar called Right Seat Ready. And our idea is to teach people what to do in case of emergency, but also how to be more engaged with their left seat pilot. so they can help assess their wellness, what's going on with the airplane, and just enjoy the love of flight. So what we're incorporating in Pilot Plus One is 3.5 hours of our Right Seat Ready program. So that way they get the introduction to the safety seminar, but they also get the added benefits of these other wonderful presenters.
14: So I'm guessing that George's thing in this is the adventure of flying and all the places you can go and really getting that right seat person into the travel side of this.
17: That's exactly what it is all about. You know, we've been doing this since we've been writing about fun destinations to go to since 1998. So there are so many amazing places to go. And one of the interesting things that happened when we started the magazine is we, you know, my brother and I who started it, we felt, you know, to pilots that this would be great for pilots. But it turned out shortly after creating the magazine, we started getting letters and emails from people from the, what you would call the non-flying spouse. And they were as excited, if not more excited, about the destinations that we featured. One lady actually wrote something that was really powerful. She said, "You saved my marriage." She goes,
14: "Whoa."
17: The airplane, you know, and it was interesting because she said the airplane was, in her opinion, the biggest source of contention with her husband.
15: The other woman.
17: The other, you know, basically because she's, you know, they were spending all this money for her husband's toy, not her, and she would never participate in it. So aviation to her was the enemy. Mm-hmm. And then, you know, Pilot Getaways came out and she started reading Pilot Getaways and she's like, this magazine allowed her and opened up a whole world for her to share in the enjoyment of flight with her husband. And then she said basically that brought them closer together. So the airplane, which was at once at first the enemy, became the thing that actually brought them better together and made their marriage more sound. And that was a very powerful thing for me.
14: One of the things that you do so well with Pilot Getaways that is different from other aviation magazines is you build the travelogues like Travel and Leisure does.
17: Mm-hmm. Yeah.
14: It's a very familiar kind of format. And for somebody who's not a pilot, you've still got technical stuff in there. There's no question about that. And so there's things pilots can grab into onto, and you've got airport diagrams and a lot of information about arrivals, departures, things like that. But you have the hotels, and you have the beautiful pictures, and it's cool.
17: Yeah, it's we try to design it in such a way so that you can pick up a magazine and just go, and actually not just read about other people's adventures, but actually do that adventure yourself.
14: Mm-hmm. Now, Robert, what's your part in all this?
18: You know, I have a very specific job in this, and it's lecturing on the overcoming fear portion of flying. And like Jolie said, they're trying to pull the people from the right seat into the left. And if you think about it, the person in the right seat probably has the time and resources to fly. There's just something that's holding them back. And in the process of talking about overcoming that fear, all pilots naturally have fear as well. I mean, it's sure. What keeps us alive. So being in touch with that, learning how to move past it is what I talk about. And somewhere along the way, at about 14,000 feet over the Strait of Malacca, when my engine failed and I coasted the 19.6 nautical miles, I became an expert on overcoming the fear. And that is the opening few pages of Zen Pilot, Flight of Passion.
14: Wow. This is a beautiful book, Zen Pilot, Flight of Passion. And you know, the subtitle is And the Journey Within. So, I mean, for such a short period of time of your life, if you think about it, it inspired this entire book.
18: Well, it's 5 minutes of my life and then the probably month it took to get across the Pacific Ocean. But the thing that's unique about Zen Pilot and some of the things that I share in the presentation is that, you know, a lot of people teach you to become a better pilot. Zen Pilot's about flying and what it teaches us about life. And the reality is the fear that we experience in the plane is also the fear we experience in life. And getting past that is a big part of this Pilot Plus One program.
14: Well, it sounds, Jolie, like you've got the building blocks for something very, very unusual. Who else have you pulled into this project?
16: Well, we've pulled in somebody very well known at EAA, He was the chief photographer for many, many years, Jim Kepnick. So he's an award-winning aviation photographer. And Jim will be talking about aviation photography for the pilot and the passenger. And so the lecture is about how to use your iPhone and get those great pictures in the air and at your wonderful destination that George will be telling our attendees about.
15: Nobody does it better than Jim.
14: No, nobody does it better than Jim. But I got to tell you, you're absolutely right. Cell phone cameras and how they've advanced have changed the way I do things in the airplane. I have an airplane. You can't open the window now. It's you know, it's got the gullwing doors. And so my cell phone is something that I've learned to keep right by my knee. Because every now and again, you just see a cloud formation, or you see, you know, a stunning set of islands or patterns in the waves, or you see the bottom when you're flying around the Bahamas, and it's just gorgeous, and you just can't stand not to take a picture. But I almost never pull out my good camera anymore.
18: They say that the best camera is the one that you have in your hand,
15: exactly.
18: Right?
14: Yeah.
15: Exactly.
14: Yeah. That is become true. Beyond what I could ever imagine, one of my best pictures from New Zealand last year, I shot out of the window of an A320. I kid you not. And it's glaciers. And I shot it with my cell phone camera. And I came home, and it's got a 16-megapixel camera. And it was fantastic. Jolie, where can people find more information?
16: You bet. Well, we are touring with AOPA. So we are providing the Friday seminar for one of the AOPA regionals. So we will be in Norman, Oklahoma. We'll be in Groton, Connecticut, and we'll end in Tampa, Florida. So what we're encouraging people to do is go to aopa.org and to register for Pilot Plus One. The other thing I can't leave without saying is thanking our sponsors for our door prizes. We have some phenomenal door prizes provided by great folks like Lightspeed Aviation and Wheeland Landing Lights, Concord Batteries, and you'll just have to come and find out about it. But AOPA.org, to get in contact with me, is MooneyGirls.com or MooneyAmbassadors.com.
14: What about you, George?
17: I'm at very easy to remember, PilotGetaways.com.
14: Are you guys here on the field?
17: We're not on the field this year. I'm sort of mobile. You may see me walking around dragging a cart of magazines with me, but yeah, I'm here and there.
14: You're here and there. Okay, that sounds good. Robert, are you signing books here at the show?
18: You know, I am signing books. I have two presentations on Saturday. One of them is at the EAA Pavilion at 11:30, and I'll also be in the AOPA tent at 2 o'clock. And then, of course, Aircraft Spruce always has the book available.
14: Ah, very good. So that's what, aircraftspruce.com?
15: Exactly.
14: Is that,
15: no hyphen.
14: No hyphen. That
16: I
14: is
16: did
14: great.
16: Forget. Yeah. I'm sorry to interrupt, but George Kunis and Jim Kepnick will be speaking at AOPA on Saturday at 1 p.m., so right before Robert. And so you'll be talking about fun places to fly in each of the regions of the United States, and Jim will be doing the abbreviated photography.
14: Wow, cool. That's going to be really exciting. So you've got an incredibly busy Saturday at the Big Blue Tent that's almost at Air Show Center.
15: Yeah. There should be a lot of traffic through there. What do you have to suggest to non-pilots?
16: Oh, to non-pilots as far as here at AirVenture?
15: Yes.
16: Well, I think that asking questions, getting involved, walking up to an old timer and asking them about flying, you're going to hear some great stories. And so I think this is a great big family for us. I'm at the Mooney booth all week, and so come and see us.
15: Sounds good.
14: Robert DeLaurentis, George Kunis, and Jolie Lucas, thank you so much for taking the time to come over to EAA Radio and talk with us today.
16: Thank you so much.
19: So in our final quarter hour today, we're talking to folks from the National Air Traffic Controllers Association. Thank you for coming back again. And we have three folks who are going to talk about two different topics with us today. But let's go around the room and kind of introduce yourselves first. Jim, welcome back.
20: Thank you very much. Happy to be back. My name is Jim Ullman. I'm the Director of Safety and Technology for NATCA.
21: And I'm Amanda Richardson with Oakland Center NATCA, and I've been a controller there for 13 years.
0: Richard Kennington. I'm out of Portland Tower in Oregon, and I also develop all of the recurrent training that happens around the nation.
19: Okay, great. So wanted to talk about a couple of things with you folks today. So ADS-B, as a requirement for moving around in most controlled airspace, is only 18 months away, or less than 18
1: less
19: months
1: than
19: away. And it's been fun this week in our studio. We have a large screen and an ADS-B receiver, so we've been watching little rows of little icons all, you know, up to Ripon and then up to Oshkosh. And so it's been interesting and, you know, entertaining for us, but obviously goes a lot further. So the question I've got is, you know, we're this close and equipage is happening. How does the prevalence of ADS-B technology as it sits right now change how a controller works with and communicates with GA pilots?
21: Well, in my experience, we definitely can increase our interaction with a GA pilot specifically. The airspace that I work at, Oakland Center, is has very mountainous terrain, and we've often had to terminate flight following services from Seattle Center down south towards Reno.
19: Just based on workload?
21: Based on coverage.
1: Based on radar coverage.
21: So we can't see anybody below 1/4,000. It's very intermittent, and it's non-existent below 1/0,000. So with the additional ground stations and the coverage that we have that automatically comes in when the radar is not available, we now, as long as the flight plan shows that the aircraft is ADS-B out-equipped, we can accept that handoff and keep providing a service to the aircraft so they don't have to plan for the next frequency, call up and ask for flight following all over again. We keep them continuously. And I also work the airspace east of Yosemite. Our coverage is limited at 1/6,000 and below, and now we can see aircraft on the ground at Bishop.
1: So, Amanda, do you have just a rough idea about the percentage of aircraft that are now ADS-B equipped that you're dealing with? Is it more than half, less than half, increasing?
21: I'm seeing a definite increase. We have to read the flight plan to see right now if the aircraft is equipped or not, and it definitely comes more into play in the en route environment,
1: sure,
21: the center environment, when you're working with the general aviation public as opposed to the air carriers. But it is definitely increasing.
1: Very good. It's the deadline is coming, and I work for an air carrier, and we're just now actually rolling out ADS-B into our aircraft, you know, with the hopes of getting it introduced by just moving our airplanes in and out of heavy check. There's a lot of work on, you know, our end to do that. But as a GA pilot, it seems wonderful. I mean, to see the traffic targets on a display, it certainly takes a lot of the mystery out of our flying in general aviation. So I'm a big proponent of it. I'm looking forward to it.
21: We've been a fan in my area specifically. It's been a huge benefit.
1: I'm sorry, Mike.
19: I was going to say, so, you know, we're kind of on the way to, but not there yet. And so seems to be a little bit of you don't know what you don't know. I mean,
21: right.
19: we heard a number of stories about people who had ADS-B in their airplane, and they were kind of watching what was going on. And then somebody would appear out of nowhere, and they never saw them. And, you know, that's to be expected when you've got a whole lot of airplanes with all kinds of equipage all in one space. But is there still a little bit of, I don't know what I can't see going on with this?
21: Well, sure. You're not going to have perfect coverage everywhere. And ADS-B out definitely is what helps us. ADS-B in is just an added bonus for you as a pilot to increase your awareness of your surroundings and to help you with things that I can't help you with.
19: So we've been talking with Amanda Richardson about ADS-B. She's a controller. And we're going to switch topics now in the time we have left to another one that is kind of a hot one. And it's the idea of wrong surface operations, which is a big word category with a lot of little subdivisions in it. So, Jim, talk to us about what you're seeing there.
20: Well, we've seen an increase that it's, I can't even tell you the percentage. It's more and more and more, and it doesn't seem to be getting better. I think that's what really scares us. And we've been trying to work on just education, but I think it's a lot more than education. I think some of it is runway configurations. Some of it is unfamiliarity. But there are certainly some GA airports that have a large number of runway wrong surface operations. No doubt, and we're tracking that, and we're trying to make changes at the local level through education actually while we're here this week, and we're talking about wrong surface landings and the importance of really knowing that you're landing on the right runway. We have aircraft landing on taxiways on a fairly regular basis, and Richard is very well versed in exactly what's been going on in that.
1: I was just reading in the latest issue of FAA Safety Briefing, and they've devoted an article to wrong surface operations. And the thing that really surprised me was they estimate that 80% of them occur during the day with good visibility.
0: Absolutely, it really has nothing to do with that. One of the things that we notice is, it is not unique to general aviation aircraft.
1: No,
0: I think it's a student pilot, et cetera. But it's happening on professional flight decks, military flight decks. All of them are guilty of this. And so you say, well, what is the root cause? As Jim mentioned, you know, a physical layout, for example, with airports very closely aligned, with runway alignments the same, is a huge contributing factor.
1: You mean like parallel runways, like just down the road at Milwaukee or some of the airports?
0: Correct. Or mm-hmm. airports in close proximity.
1: Sure.
0: A lot we see is somebody on a visual approach to a certain airport, but between them and their destination is another airport. And, you know, it's something we have to be – we have specific phraseology in our book that we've got to advise you that there's an aircraft – or, I'm sorry, an airport between you and your destination for that motive.
19: So you've mentioned landing on a taxiway instead of a runway, landing on the wrong runway. Landing at the wrong airport.
0: Correct. So the wrong surface operations, it's called wrong surface because it encompasses all of those. The wrong runway, departure or landing, taxiway, and obviously wrong airport. You say, well, you know, wrong airport. But last year we had nine people landed at the wrong airport. So there is something bigger to it. Human factors is obviously one of the big things. Sometimes we don't do the basics. When we taxi into position hold or onto the runway to depart, do we set that heading bug to make sure
1: exactly
0: that we're doing, you know, things we've taught since day one? But we tend to drift away from standards, and that's how these sort of things happen. So it's more than just atmospheric conditions, obscuration of the runways and whatnot. It's, like you said, daytime conditions in good VFR, it's happening.
1: And what I'd like to go down a path which you may or may not want to entertain, but it'll be curious. There's more and more automation in our cockpits, so you would think that with more and more automated cockpits, these sorts of events would go down, but that hasn't been the case. Do you have an idea about why that may be?
0: Again, I think it's a human factors. How are we interacting with this new technology
1: exactly.
0: that's coming in? Is it putting us behind the aircraft, or are we interacting correctly with it? I think that, for example, if we look at the ATIS, all right, ATIS, that's pretty darn basic, right? When we listen to the ATIS, do we actively listen to the ATIS? I cannot tell you how many pilots have said, hey, listen, I have the current ATIS, and they give you the current squawk code. Or, I'm sorry, the current ATIS code. And then they'll say, and oh, by the way, we'd like runway 28 right for departure. Well, on the ATIS, 28 right is closed. So I'm wondering how actively you were listening to that. So, again, it's how we interact with the equipment. More equipment, better equipment doesn't do us much good if we don't pay attention to the human factors and how we interact with that equipment.
1: Well, I've certainly seen from a flight instruction standpoint, when I'm with somebody who has a well-automated aircraft, that there's a lot of time spent inside working the automation and punching the buttons and getting it set up, and not as much time looking outside. And I think, as you suggested, it is a bit of a human factors issue.
0: Indeed, and I think that particular part piece right there leads to an expectation bias where we devote so much time putting in a certain arrival or planning on a certain runway that even though we may get something different, it's what we had on the mind, and that's what we're going to do.
19: So let's review here. What are the key pieces of advice that you want to give people to avoid showing up on your list of naughty children for wrong surface operations?
0: Well, we're going to hold a class on this tomorrow. I believe it's at 1 o'clock p.m. in Forum 8, if I'm not mistaken. But we're going to talk about this. We're going to go in depth. But with the time we have left, I would say we need to pay attention to the human factors involved, specifically expectation bias. We need to actively listen to the instructions that are given to us. And we need to avoid distractions. Distractions we often attribute to cell phones and that sort of thing. Distractions can be anything. It could be a passenger. It could be sightseeing. It could be a whole lot of things. Got to eliminate those distractions. And then I think the preparedness part, putting in the time to chart it out and know there are airports in my destination that I need to be hyper-vigilant about.
1: And sometimes I think just low-tech solutions are the key, too. As you said, just make sure the heading bug lines up with what the runway is. Or maybe you could even write down your clearance.
0: Yeah, I'd agree with that.
20: Yeah. Yeah.
19: Closing comment from you, Jim Ullman.
20: Well, I think, you know, you can probably tie these two things together, right? I mean, now you have ADS-B, and you have now, I think, what we're seeing a little bit is GA pilots and regular pilots now maybe not looking at their new fish finder as opposed to out the window. So it'll be interesting, actually, to see whether this number increases or decreases and whether ADS-B is going to be part of that. Yeah. Part of that issue.
1: Well, as a frequent user of the air traffic control system, I want to thank you all for doing a great job.
21: Thank you.
20: Thank you very much.
19: Jim Ullman, Richard
0: Kennington,
19: and Amanda Richardson, all from the National Air Traffic Controllers Association. Thanks for coming in today.
20: Hey, thanks a lot.
19: Paul, we'll do this again tomorrow.
1: Let's do it. I'll be ready.
19: You're listening to EAA Radio. Here's one from AirVenture Oshkosh 2024.
2: Next guest is Ron Kaplan, who is with the Ohio Air and Space Hall of Fame and Learning Center. And let's first of all say welcome back.
5: Great to be here.
2: One of our frequent flyers. We've done this last few years as we've tracked the progress of the Hall of Fame and now the Learning Center. What's the latest? Well, first of all, let folks know where you're located and give us the latest update.
5: Sure. So actually, just July 8th. Port Columbus, which mm-hmm. is now the John Glenn International Airport.
2: Yeah.
5: Port Columbus celebrated its 95th anniversary, and our terminal, our project, is to renovate the original 1929 air terminal and tower, mm-hmm. which is an Art Deco architecture building. The city and the airport own it, so we have a long-term lease, but the idea is to renovate it into a state-of-the-art learning center with a first floor that's dedicated to telling the history of aviation in Ohio,
2: right.
5: which, of course, is the birthplace of aviation. So we've got a few people we could honor in there, but that the airport history itself yeah. is unique. It's one of the first commercial airports in the country. I know last year we were here watching the Trimotor yeah. and the TAT airline markings. Yeah. That was the airline that really precipitated the development of Port Columbus. Charles Lindbergh picked the site for the airport. He was a technical advisor to TAT. Mm-hmm. And, so we've been there 4 years. We're trying to raise $4 million to renovate the building and about another $4 million to stand up the organization mm-hmm. and put in the exhibits and all that and then start the outreach programming. So we have some great sponsors on board. We need more. I'm here. That's one of the reasons I'm up here every
2: sure.
5: year. We have NetJets and we have Flight Safety. Flight Safety's also donated to state-of-the-art Frasca flight simulators that we'll have in our learning center when it's completed. Mm-hmm. And we're on the ramp, so I've been here talking to some people like Ron and Diane Fagan, whose right. Hell Diver is going to be down at Warbirds today at 1 o'clock. Those Hell Divers were built half a mile from the Port Columbus
2: really?
5: Terminal
2: okay.
5: in 1940 at the Curtis Wright plant. And, in fact, my temporary office is in Signature Flight Support. I walked through two of the hangars where the Hell Divers were built to get to my office now. And so also talking to Mike Manclark, he's got an OV-10D on the mm-hmm. Warbird flight line. Those were built by North American in that same building just down the street from our terminal. So at Port Columbus, we've got a lot of history.
2: Yeah.
5: But obviously, we'll represent the whole state of Ohio when we're done. So if I'll back up a little. So we have no problem finding people that want to help our education programming,
2: right.
5: which actually isn't ours. We're facilitating other existing programs in our building. So there's groups like Buckeye Tigers, which mm-hmm. is geared to get African-American kids into aviation. We've got Youth Aviation Adventure, which started as a Boy Scout Explorer a badge program, but yeah. now includes all boys and girls. And then we've had the 99s, the Civil Air Patrol, the Tuskegee Airmen Association. There's a new one that just popped up called Urban Aviators. Mm. And they're all looking for a home. They all,
2: right.
5: they're kind of nomadic, and they have to beg and borrow hangars when they have their programs, and we'll be that headquarters for them when we're done. So a lot of people want to throw in on that.
2: Right.
5: It's really tough to get someone to throw in on putting in an HVAC system right. in a 95-year-old Art Deco building.
2: Right.
5: So that's kind of where we're at. There's been a few headwinds. And we're navigating through them.
2: Very good. Port Clinton, it sounds like a
12: like you said, it's full of history. It must be nice to go to your office every day and walk through those historic buildings and just think about what happened there.
5: Well, so, you know, when you're in our building, you're looking about, I don't know, 200 yards away is Hangar 1, mm-hmm. which was also built in 1929, and it's a 26,000-square-foot hangar
12: wow.
5: that was built to service the tri-motors mm-hmm. of TAT. Now, the airport still owns that, and it's fairly decrepit. But the airport director knows I have first dibs on it if they're going to do anything, because we'd like to have a museum
12: right.
5: and have actual aircraft. Our terminal's not large enough for aircraft, so it's going to be exhibits
12: right.
5: and very few artifacts, and there won't be room for airplanes. I was talking to Mike Manclark about trying to get an OV-10 gate guard, though, because
12: okay.
5: we have a perfect spot on our property to put an OV-10 on the corner. And so, you know, or a vigilante would be nice, too, because
12: okay.
5: those were built there, too.
12: All right. We're talking with Ron Kaplan. And, Ron, you have many hats that you wear.
5: Yes, so I wore none of them today.
12: Yeah. You just made an announcement.

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1: Warburg Academy, but yeah. We just announced that yesterday here at Air Venture.
2: Oh, my goodness. That would that's something that's formally doesn't happen in the Warburg community, to have some place where you can send a pilot to say, do you want to fly a Mustang someday? Well, you start with a Stearman, just like they did back in World War II, and then you move up to the T-6, you know?
1: Right.
2: And work your way through that. It happens informally, but it's nice to see that now being more formalized.
1: Right. Chris is going to put the syllabus together, right, much like that. And the neat thing is Douglas, Georgia was a training base.
2: Right.
1: And very historic. And, it's within 3 hours, you know, if you've got Warner Robins Museum, you've got the Mighty 8th Heritage Museum at Savannah. So, neat place. I'm going to be down there in November. It's a Veterans Day fly-in type of event they're going to use to launch. And, of course, there's other warbirds down there, too. Don Brooks, the Liberty Foundation's based out of Douglas. So, neat place to do that.
2: Yeah. Also, the National Aviation Invitational, which was hosted with the Reno National Air Races.
1: Yep.
2: Now that Reno is in flux, but you're going to restart the Invitational in 2025.
1: Right. We suspended it as Reno shut down and looked at the move. But that was started. I was one of the co-founders, and we started that in 1999. And then we did every year at Reno. We did do one at in Sacramento 1 year. And we also had three of them at Dayton, kind of an Eastern Regional version. And a great thing, Steve Hinton and the Hinton family, their mission at Plains of Fame is totally in alignment with the Invitational, which, if people don't know about that, it's a competition for aircraft that are 45 years old or older. And we have different divisions, like antique, classic, contemporary. We were looking for a place to move it, and they're moving their air show to Santa Maria from Chino. So this is the second year coming up in September that their air show is there. But in 2025, the competition will be renewed. The Invitational will be at the Central Coast Air Fest in 2025. We'll be there this year with a display. Clay Lacy will be there as one of the Hall of Fame enshrinees.
2: Right.
1: And we look forward to starting that up again and having 30 flying museum pieces competing for trophies. Yeah. The Neil Armstrong Aviation Heritage Trophy every year.
2: It was nice to see Clay Lacy. He was here watching the air show yesterday.
1: Yes, well, in fact, he was very excited because he was watching the air show because his P-51's flying in it.
2: Yeah.
1: Vicky Benzing's flying that beautiful P-51. Yeah, I saw the smile on his face.
2: Yeah.
1: He's real happy to see her flying that airplane around.
2: If you have not seen Vicky's airplane, Vicky normally flew a Stearman here at Oshkosh. She's done that for many years, but she's traded up for a P-51 Mustang, a brilliant purple color. You cannot miss it. She does a great routine,
1: there's
2: good stories behind that airplane.
1: Yeah, so that's the airplane Clay won in 1970, I think it was, Unlimited Championship at Reno in that airplane.
2: Yeah.
1: Got Snoopy on the tail.
2: Yep.
1: Yeah.
2: It's good. It's nice to see that history come back around, and like you said, to see Clay enjoying seeing his airplane continuing to fly.
1: Well, these Warbird people will tell you they're stewards of these aircraft. They don't own them per se. They're stewards, and that's a great example because he had that airplane a long time, and she took it over and I guess totally restored it and kept that paint scheme, and it's just beautiful.
2: Certainly is. Just want to point out these coasters here, which are aviation art, which is one of the other things you do. You do leather jackets and painting those as well.
1: Yeah,
2: paint
1: on aluminum. Yeah, so a couple of years ago, people said, gosh, I love your artwork, but I can't afford it.
2: Yep.
1: And can you make something else? And so especially the nose art and insignia art, put them on ceramic coasters. They're themed sets. They have historic significance. Yep. And I'm proud to say the EAA Museum is selling them. They're at the warehouse here, too, during Air Venture. We've got six different editions, and one I brought to show you here is the famous B-17 squadrons of the 8th Air Force.
2: Yeah.
1: But I wanted to show that the one of the insignias is that of aluminum overcast, the 603rd Bomb Squadron.
2: Yeah.
1: And so it has a little thematic tie to EAA. But, yeah, go visit the museum gift shop and check out the coasters.
2: Okay. Sounds good. Ron, enjoy the rest of your week here at Air Venture, and always a pleasure to talk to you and to catch up. And
1: likewise.
2: Good luck with all of your projects.
1: Thank you, Steve.
2: All right.

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1: Now here's another classic interview from the 2019 EAA Radio Archives.
2: Good morning, this is Digital Dave.
3: And I'm Fast Eddie.
2: And we still don't know what it means.
3: Not a clue.
2: Not a clue. This is day four?
3: Day five.
2: Day five, wow.
3: Well, for us, it's actually more like day seven.
2: Anyway, joining us is Miss Erin Miller. Can I call you Miss?
4: If you would like, sure.
2: Okay, because, you know, I'm just not that observant.
4: If you want to be formal, sure.
2: Okay. And you wrote...
4: Or you can just call me Erin.
2: Okay, right, Erin, how about we try that?
4: Okay.
2: You can just call me, you know... Digital, no.
3: Most people just look at me and say, hey, you.
2: Yeah, exactly. In your case, it fits.
3: Thanks.
2: You wrote a book about your grandmother.
4: My grandmother was one of the women Air Force service pilots during World War II. Her name was Elaine Danforth Harmon. She actually used to come to Oshkosh, so you may have met her many years ago.
2: You may have interviewed her.
4: I think the last year she came here probably was around 2008 or 9.
2: Okay. Now, I thought they had been granted official veteran status.
4: So it's kind of a long, convoluted story, but during the war, they were not granted military status. In the 1970s, they went to Congress and lobbied for several years to get recognized retroactively. And a law was passed as part of the GI Reauthorization Bill in 1977 with the help of Senator Barry Goldwater and signed into law by President Jimmy Carter. And they were granted retroactive veteran status in 1977. So my grandmother received her DD-214 in 1979, 35 years after she served with the Women Air Force Service Pilots.
2: That's prompt service.
3: Yeah, our government in action.
2: And so she became a veteran, and her last wish was to be buried at Arlington.
4: So growing up, I always saw my grandma as a veteran. You know, she had a uniform. She came out to places like Oshkosh, gave talks, signed autographs. People called her a veteran. We went to Applebee's for free veterans meals. So, you know, I always thought of her as a veteran. And she passed away 4 years ago. And her last request was to be buried at Arlington National Cemetery. And she had attended several funerals for other women who had served with her at Arlington. So we didn't really think it would be an issue. Unbeknownst to our family, 1 month before my grandmother passed away, the Army changed their regulations and determined that the WASP were not allowed to be at Arlington National Cemetery on their own merit, so they rejected our family's application.
2: Wow, that's sad.
3: That is sad.
2: I mean, you could say that they got shafted in life, afterlife, and all the way around.
3: Oh, I would definitely say that's a bum deal.
2: So how do you even begin to change minds about something like that?
4: So at first we were just a little confused because, like I said, my grandmother and my mom had attended several of the funerals with her at Arlington. So we were mostly confused because we were like, we've been to these funerals. What are you talking about? Then we realized they had changed the regulation. So we contacted our senator from our state of Maryland, and we kind of just got a letter back explaining why they had changed their minds, but not really offering to do anything about it. So I launched a campaign with my sisters in the media and on change.org. We had a petition. We got more than 178,000 signatures, a lot of them from aviation folks, EAA and the 99s and Women in Aviation. And all these groups came forward to support us, which was great. And eventually it got the attention of now Senator Martha McSally, who was in the House of Representatives at the time. So she came forward to help us and write legislation to fix this problem and force the Army to recognize the service of the WASP to be at Arlington Cemetery.
2: You had already attended WASP funerals at Arlington? So in other words, there were women already buried there?
4: Yes, that's why it's kind of confusing.
2: Yeah.
4: Because they were already there. The Army actually told us that it was a mistake that they had been there.
2: Oh, that's nice of them. Wow.
4: So a lot of them were buried with their husbands because their husbands served in the military in some capacity. So they were eligible as a spouse. So they didn't get a funeral with military honors until 2002 when there was another argument about it. And again, we thought everything was sorted out, but then it turned out it wasn't.
2: I don't understand what the big deal is. It's not like there's thousands that are going to be buried there.
3: Yeah, exactly. And the WASP pilots, they did a very important
2: job. They did a vital job.
4: They did a very important job, but the law from 1977 allowed any group or individual who was similarly situated to the WASP during World War II or any time previous to that to apply for the same status as the WASP. So There were 37 other groups in the same situation, the biggest one being the Merchant Marines of World War II, of which more than 9,000 died in service. So
2: right.
4: It, this law ended up covering a lot of different groups.
2: So they figured the easiest way to cut it off was to just get rid of the WASPs, because then, well, the WASPs don't have the status, so you don't get it either.
4: Right. I, like I said, it was all very confusing to our family, so, you know.
3: Well, wow. Yeah, it's confusing to me, too, because, they, you know, all these people did, you know, great service for their country during the war, and then they get slapped in the face for it.
4: Exactly.
2: Wow. That, I'm still flabbergasted at that.
3: I am, too. It's stunning sometimes. You just got to wonder, what the heck are these people thinking?
2: Okay, so in typical government fashion, they put up an awful lot of resistance. How did you mount the fight?
4: So like I mentioned, I did media interviews. We had a petition online. I reached out to organizations like EAA, Women in Aviation International, all these great aviation groups that I call my grandma's second family. And they actually, some of them actually registered as lobbyists on Capitol Hill. They emailed their members, and that was great because it's hundreds of thousands of people becoming aware of this problem. A lot of members called their members of Congress, their senators, signed our petition, wrote to local media, wrote op-eds. So that was really supportive. The aviation community really came together to support our family in this. And once Martha McSally came forward and wrote the legislation, I spent a lot of time on Capitol Hill. I visited more than 150 offices in person on Capitol Hill with Senate and House of Representatives, making sure they were aware of the legislation and they would vote yes on it. And it moved through the House pretty quickly thanks to the leadership of Martha McSally, and was unanimously passed through the House of Representatives on March 22, 2016. Then it moved over to the Senate, and we had Senator Joni Ernst from Iowa and Senator Mikulski from Maryland that were the sponsors of that legislation. But the House bill moved over to the Senate and moved through the Senate eventually.
2: Glacially, yes.
4: Eventually. But in the grand scheme of things, it took 19 weeks from the time Martha wrote the legislation until the time the President of the United States signed it into law in May 2016. So
2: actually, I guess that's remarkably
4: pretty quick for Washington. So,
2: yeah,
3: you know, I would say that's light speed for Washington.
4: Yes. So it was good. And like I said, all the support in the media and the constant attention to this issue really helped, I think, push it through.
2: Now, so she was buried there. Did she receive the full military honor?
4: So, not quite. Arlington National Cemetery has several levels of burial honors, the top one being full military honors. Since my grandmother and the other women Air Force service pilots got retroactive veteran status, they didn't technically have a rank. So on her DD-214 under rank, it says not applicable. So the full military honors are technically for officers, and since she technically was unranked, they gave her the equivalent of enlisted soldiers' honors. But we already had so much going on, I wasn't about to deal with that problem. So
2: right, right. The main battle was won. We're not going to argue about the
4: yeah,
2: the feathers.
4: That's another battle that perhaps will come. I don't know.
2: Yeah, yeah. Well, how many women Air Service pilots are still alive? Do you know?
4: Yesterday, I was told there are 36 left by the National World War II WASP Museum directors. So,
2: okay, are they all planning on being buried at Arlington?
4: No, no, that's the other issue. I attended another funeral for Miss Lorraine Rogers, who actually has been at Oshkosh. I have a picture of her, my grandmother, and Sean Tucker together, I think
2: oh,
4: around
2: wow.
4: 2008. Nice. She passed away last year, and she was buried in May of this year. I attended her funeral at Arlington National Cemetery. But no, they are not all planning to be at Arlington. Most of them, I think, are going to be buried, you know, where their families live.
2: Right.
4: My family lives near Washington, D.C. That's, you know, I have other relatives there
2: okay.
4: in our area.
2: It's a nice area. A little crowded, but nice.
4: Thanks.
3: Certainly a good tourist spot. In-
2: oh, yeah.
4: Well, that's my grandmother, part of the reason she wanted to be at Arlington was because tourists visit Arlington more than, I think, 2 million a year. And part of it is to learn about the history of our country and who served our country. And she wanted to be a representative of the women Air Force service pilots there from when people visit and learn about, you know, them as a group, a historic group.
2: What does it say on her stone? Just WASP or something like that?
4: It says Congressional Gold Medal and WASP World War II. That has her name and the usual.
2: Okay.
4: And
2: I'm,
4: it has her WASP wings, which my mom spent quite a bit of time getting someone to engrave the wings of the WASP on there.
2: Okay, because I'm sure they've got very, very strict rules on
4: Yes, they do have particular rules about what to, you can put on your gravestone.
2: Okay. And you wrote a book about this whole thing.
4: I did write a book about this whole situation. It is called Final Flight, Final Fight, My Grandmother, the Wasp, and Arlington National Cemetery. And the foreword is by Senator Martha McSally, who a lot of aviation people know, and it was very nice of her to write the foreword for my book. But the book is for sale here at the warehouse, and I will be signing books today at 1:15. And yes, so I cover the situation we just talked about, but through that story I teach the history of the Wasp, what they did during the war, and then my grandma's story, how she joined the Wasp. She was one of 13 Wasp from the state of Maryland. And the aviation community, I actually talk about Oshkosh in here. There's a whole chapter about Oshkosh, because I kind of talk about the aviation community coming together, supporting our family, and how much it meant to me to come to Oshkosh and be embraced by them and know that they care about keeping the history of the women Air Force Service pilots alive. So we appreciate that as family members.
2: Okay. Thank you for joining us, Aaron Miller. The book is available at the EAA Warehouse. I'm Digital Dave.
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0: True words were never spoken. I am trying to forget last night. A little tired. A little bit of a couple faux pas in the programming, et cetera, et cetera.
5: Which led to our Max Headroom opening recording and our reference earlier today to that.
0: A little bit.
5: So if you guys hear any more stuttering on the air, you'll know it's not intentional.
0: Correct.
5: But we'll be good-naturedly making fun of ourselves.
0: We're working at it. It'll work. It'll work. Joining us in studio now, though, is a repeat guest, a gentleman we had visit us last year, and I was really pleased to meet, Wesley Slick Perkins. How you doing, Wesley?
6: Morning. Morning.
0: Happy to have you back. For
6: Thank
0: those
6: you.
0: Of you that don't know who Wesley is, you can check out his YouTube channel. You want to spell it for me? Slick.
6: I have Slick Hutto, S-L-I-C-K-H-U-T-T-O.
0: So if you go check out YouTube, and it's just youtube.com/user/SlickHutto, you can check out this gentleman's videos. I strongly encourage you to do so. It's still the de facto standard I use to explain what AirVenture is, and last year's was great. When we were talking to you last year, you were planning your shots of the grounds. You said you had a book with you last year and already knew the music, but you weren't going to tell us. I like the name. Last year, you titled your video Beyond the Historic Brown Gate, which is kind of interesting because we are right next to the Historic Brown Gate, just adjacent to it. And it was another great video. I really did like your choice of music once
6: Thank
0: again.
6: Thank you
0: very much. It worked very well. And a comment I'd like to make about it in particular is I thought this one was even better than the last. And one of the biggest reasons, I think, is you really... 2009 was awesome, and I loved it, but it concentrated more on flight in the air show. And I think this one really touched on a human side and the interaction, and you got some shots with some kids, and you've got some shots of the forums and some really interesting... you know, the home building aspect is represented well there. Mm-hmm. And please tell me that you've watched them in the last year, because I gave you grief last year, Stuck Mike, for not watching them. Please, you've seen the videos, right?
5: Yes, I
0: yes.
5: have.
0: Yay. It's good stuff. But so where are you headed this year with it?
6: This year, last year, like you said, or like I told you guys last year, is I had the plan for how I wanted to do it. And people have told me they enjoyed the video more, but obviously it wasn't as popular view-wise. So what I've done is I've gone back to the method of 2009 as far as I didn't plan anything. I don't even have a song this time. And so I'll just shoot stuff, and then when I get home, put it together.
0: See where it takes you?
6: Yeah.
0: Should be good.
6: And try to get everything, like you said, all the human aspect of it, and from each side of AirVenture, home-built, vintage, warbirds, sure. Everything.
5: Are you leveraging your success from the last year or two to get special access to anything that maybe you didn't know about before or didn't get to before?
6: No. I'll just get if people ask, but I don't ask other people to get me special access to anything.
5: Okay.
6: I did go fly with the Horsemen again, the Trojan Horsemen, yesterday. Shoot some air-to-air for them. I'm doing their promotional video.
0: Nice.
6: For this year.
5: So you're a Navy ROTC at Texas
6: yes,
5: A&M. So Anything special that you're going to be focusing on to try to connect yourself at a heart level differently to this video, given that it's the centennial?
6: Yeah, especially the centennial. I love the Navy Warbirds. The new paint scheme is very photogenic, especially for the video.
0: Yes, it is.
6: But yeah, just the different, like the Bob Hoover tribute, Rutan, the big themes for this year, I'm hoping to capture in the video.
5: Now, one of the things that you talked about last year was being able to shoot the air show multiple times from multiple perspectives.
6: Mm-hmm.
5: Yeah. So there was only one shot at that Bob Hoover thing that happened last night. How did you plan for covering that? I mean, how did you think through that?
6: I honestly had no prior knowledge of what they were going to do, so I just filmed it like any other part of the show. Hopefully I can make it work.
5: Yeah, yeah. Well, see, that's where the editing inspiration comes
6: right.
5: in. And so you're going to depend on that this year, it sounds like, more than in the past.
6: Oh, yeah. Mm-hmm. Yeah. I've been doing some work with some of the more recent videos, practicing on some different techniques. Specifically for this one, I culminate all my video work for this shot or this video every year.
0: Yeah. So we talked a little bit last time about some of the software you're using. Still using the same set of tools? Are you
6: still
0: updating
6: Sony
0: anything?
6: Vegas.
0: Still Sony Vegas?
6: Yep.
0: Hey, if it works, stick with it. You know, and I can appreciate trying to transition softwares or even software versions. It can be quite tricky, particularly in the media arts. I've learned a few different video, not to the extent you have. And Vegas is one I haven't done, but Premiere and Final Cut Pro, and it can be tricky to transition between them. So I appreciate sticking to the same set. But we should talk afterwards. Do you know where to go get the latest, greatest, up-to-date air show schedule?
6: I do not.
0: I do. We'll talk.
6: All right.
0: We'll talk.
6: That'll be great.
0: They literally publish it about 10 a.m. each day, and I know exactly where to go. So, because we have to go get it to produce the intro. So,
6: okay, excellent.
0: Yeah, that'll work out well.
5: So here's one of those very examples, right? When people
6: right.
5: offer you access
0: yeah.
5: to places or information, you're going to take it.
6: Well, absolutely.
0: Yeah, if you've seen these videos, you want them to succeed in every extent of the production of this video. They're great stuff. So last time you were here, we didn't have a sort of bio on you, and I knew a little bit about you and where you're headed and what you did outside of the video, but not quite as much. And our office manager, Susan, has been in the habit of getting bios from everyone. And I had booked you last year, not Susan. And this year I had said, Susan, hey, could you try to contact Wesley? Here's his contact information and see if you'd like to come back. And she, as she does, asked for a bio. And we learned quite a bit about you that I really didn't realize the last time you were here. And I'm kind of sad I didn't. So you soloed gliders when you were 14 first.
6: Mm-hmm.
0: It's an impressive feat in and of itself. You received your private pilot's license on your 17th birthday, which I've known quite a few people who do, and I always admire them because it's like you worked right up to it, and then the minute you could get it, you got it.
6: Right.
0: I knew about your pits and whatnot, but I didn't know that you were in the habit of refurbing boats. It's another one of your passions. I mean, where do you find the time for all this stuff?
6: Well, I joined the A&M crew team just this year, actually, and they had some boats. Well, first of all, we don't have very much money. Crew is not really a big sport in Texas.
0: It doesn't strike me as the big as the big sport for Texas.
6: But it's
0: A&M.
6: Like gliding on the water, for instance, and very same, well, hydrodynamic properties like aerodynamics. But they have some boats, wooden boats, that they were going to throw out and cut up. But I told them, well, hey, we work on aircraft. I'll take them and we'll fix them up. We finished one right a day before we left for this trip. We've got one more we're going to do when we get back. And they'll be ready to race again.
5: Good Outstanding. Deal. So this is it's kind of a service act for the
6: right.
5: club.
6: Right, just something I'd like to do this summer, a little project.
5: Do you get to fly much anymore?
6: Oh, yeah. Uh-huh. Well, when I go home on the weekend.
5: Yeah.
0: Sure.
6: Otherwise, I'm just at school all week.
5: Yeah. And where's home again?
6: In Georgetown.
5: Okay.
6: Hour and a half, 2 hours from school.
0: That's not too bad.
6: No, yeah, it's a nice trip.
0: So Lockheed, I'm looking at your bio and the little one you sent, and you're hoping to go work for. See, you've got to come in earlier. He just needs to hang around us for a day when he's not filming. Lockheed comes in here every day. You'd be surprised the people that walk through these doors. Lockheed Martin Flight Services, different division, obviously, but comes in every single morning and talks to us. So you never know who you'll meet around here.
5: So get to the point, Bell.
0: really? Yeah. We're going to go back to the last segment. Quiet over there.
5: No, I'm just not going to sit down and take it anymore. That's all. So the point that he was trying to make is your bio says you're going to work for Lockheed or Boeing potentially as a test pilot after your military career. That's kind of a long-term goal of yours, right?
6: That's the like you said, the long-term goal. Hoping to, well, after I finish 3 years of college still,
5: yeah,
6: get through my fifth year for aerospace engineering, I'll graduate and commission, go to flight school, fly in the Navy, and then eventually go to Naval Test Pilot School. Then spend some years in the Navy, finish out my career with that. But then I want to go work for Lockheed or Boeing or any of the large corporations and do test pilot school or be a test pilot for them, taking what I've learned from test pilot school.
5: Wow. So is that a very common career succession that you're describing here?
6: Honestly, I don't know. But it's funny you ask. One of the guys we're over camping in Vintage, just in the row in front of us, is a test pilot. He went to test pilot school also. We just happened to run into him.
5: Neat. And, of course, you know, the chief test pilot for the Boeing 787 project is going to be here this week.
0: Yes,
5: as well as lots of notable naval aviators. So I hope that with all the shooting that you're going to do, you'll continue to have, you know, find time to make those connections while you're here. What a great sort of convergence of all your interests all in one spot.
6: It is. It's why it's an awesome event.
5: Yeah, yeah.
0: Yeah, I would suggest going and checking out the EA Radio Live venue on, let's see, Friday at 11 a.m. Michael Carricker, the 787 chief test pilot, is going to be there, which is kind of a weird connection. I'm talking about making connections as we have so far, but we simply just emailed him. We found out his name. Somebody emailed him. Didn't try to go through, you know, PR channels or whatnot. And he said, "Yeah, I'll do that."
5: So he's bringing his plane with him that morning.
0: Yeah, you know, he's,
6: that's the best part of
0: people. Isn't that what people at Oshkosh do?
5: Are going to look at his plane. A few, I bet, are maybe going to, you know, even step inside it a bit. He's going to come and talk to us, and then he's going to get back in his airplane and go home.
0: it's what you
5: just
0: do at Air
5: like Oshkosh.
0: Just like
5: yeah.
0: Oshkosh. Exactly the same, except you know, he's going to have to find a different place to park. I don't think he'll be in home built.
5: No, it's 95% full, as we found out this morning, so we will have to find another place. Maybe ConocoPhillips Plaza?
0: It's a good place to park it. I'm wondering what that'll do to our Wi-Fi signals when we, you know, park the heavy metal in the way, but we should be able to point around it. It'll be great fun. you can see I'm lamenting this, but... Well, thanks a lot for coming in, Wesley.
6: Thank you very much.
0: I appreciate it. I wish you great success, and I'm really looking forward to your next video.
6: I can't wait to make it.
0: All right. Take care. This has been the Morning Pre-Flight. Mike, we're done for another day.
5: Thank goodness about that today. I need to go home and think for a while. That's what I need to do.
0: Day 3, down the tubes. 4 left to go, sir. You ready for this?
5: I'll get better,
0: I promise.
5: We're
0: nearly in the home stretch. It'll be okay. This has been the Morning Pre-Flight on EAA Radio.
1: Were you in Oshkosh in 2022? Here's an interview from that year.
2: This is Digital Dave. Everybody, nod your heads. Come on.
7: Nod your head.
2: Come on.
7: Yeah.
2: That's rock and roll.
7: Come on. Get into it here. That's it. Swing that thing.
2: Yeah. Leave my thing out of it. All right. Anyway, joining us now that I've really gotten in trouble is Jonathan Shannon of NOAA.
8: Hello.
2: NOAA is good.
8: It is. It is very good.
2: And we're going to talk about hurricane hunters.
8: That's right. So we are based out of Lakeland, Florida at the Aircraft Operations Center. We have 3 Hurricane Hunter aircraft. So we have sort of a cheetah rhino situation here. So we've got 2 P3s.
2: A cheetah rhino. That's kind of an interesting description. But anyway, 2 P3s.
8: 2 P3s. They're more rhinos that will punch through the storm at about 8,000 to 10,000 feet, taking, you know, data that you can't really get any other way. So you don't have anybody on a skiff out there launching weather balloons, and the satellites can't really see all the way through the dense overcast layer above the hurricane itself. So these are taking the real in-situ data that initialize those models that are so important for people to know, you know, where to go and when it's going to come and how intense it might be.
2: You mean so important for people to ignore?
8: Yeah, well,
2: that's a different problem.
8: Well, we're out there flying, so please, you know, when they say evacuate, listen. Yeah, get out of there. And then the G4s are high-altitude aircraft, so it's more of our cheetah, very fast, can fly far, fast, and high. And it uses drop zones as well to sort of ring around this storm to figure out how the upper atmosphere is affecting this storm's life cycle. Where is it going to go? Is it got ability to strengthen more, or is it facing adverse conditions with like dry air aloft or wind shear you may have heard of before too? So it's a great mission.
2: You guys are the ones that provide all the information so the guys can say it's going to strengthen to a Cat 4 before tomorrow morning, that kind of thing.
8: Exactly, exactly. And we have a lot of scientific equipment on our aircraft. We have a sort of sister organization in the 53rd Weather Reconnaissance Squadron, which is Air Force Reserves. They fly C-130s out of Keesler Air Force Base. Both of us can do the general, hey, where's the hurricane at? How strong is it now? Our aircraft are basically flying laboratories, so with the radars and sensors we have on board, we're looking at where is it now, what exactly is going on inside, as you know, with the vertical velocities or the horizontal structure based on our Doppler radar and horizontal multimodal radar. But also we're flying satellite instruments that they're getting ready to fly, and weather satellites, so that we can test, you know, how well are they seeing what's going on down at the surface of the water as we're flying. So it's really neat mission. I'm happy to be part of it.
2: Oh, have you flown?
8: I have. I've flown on one mission in 2019 in Tropical Storm Barry. It was headed towards New Orleans. We have been super busy in 2020 and 2021, but with the pandemic, we sort of minimized our crews. So we had a lot of folks that were, you know, 5 to 8 on board the aircraft instead of our normal 15 to 16, you know, doing a lot of hats in the first and third most busy hurricane season. So
2: right.
8: 2020 was the busiest hurricane season, and then 2005 was the second, and then 2021 was the third most busy season.
2: How far off the coast will you actually start picking up a storm and then you know, flying out to it to look at it?
8: Yeah, that's a great question. So as I said, we're those aerial laboratories. So we've got a hurricane research division in NOAA that really wants to figure out, okay, what's happening with the genesis of this tropical wave? What makes it kick off into a tropical depression or a storm to become a hurricane? So we may pre-stage out into Barbados and fly as far east as we can get. And in 2019, I believe we flew Hurricane Lorenzo all the way out there. That was the furthest east that a Category 5 storm was ever discovered. Unfortunately, we also were the SAR asset of last resort for the motor vessel Bourbon Road during that storm as well. So we helped them recover.
2: So multi-mission.
8: Exactly. So we're there to try and help out however we can.
2: Wow. It's pre-staging in Barbados. That's tough duty.
8: Yeah, it is.
2: But somebody's got to do it.
8: It is. So Barbados, St. Croix, I think they did Aruba this past year. As well with potential tropical cyclone Bonnie that was skirting along Venezuela. So they were out of Aruba flying that before it went over and crossed over and became a hurricane in the eastern Pacific.
2: Now, we all know that hurricanes are spiral wind patterns, and you guys follow those wind patterns, but do you stay in a storm for hours at a clip, or will you penetrate it and then exit and then come back in again, or how does that work?
8: That's a great question. So our P3 will come in and we'll do what we call a figure four pattern. We'll punch through the storm and try and be as perpendicular as possible to it with our navigators, and then we'll reposition. We'll do a reposition leg about 115, 120 nautical miles from the center. We'll rotate around and then come through again and bisect the storm. So that way we get all four quadrants in about 4 to 6 hours of flying in the storm environment during a typical 8 to 10 hour mission.
2: Wow, that's a long mission.
7: I was going to say, that's got to be a bumpy ride, too.
8: It is. It's a bumpy ride. The bumpiest has been some of our supercell thunderstorm research that we've been doing out of Kansas. This past year we did along Topeka, Kansas. So again, 8 to 10 hours just right in front of a supercell thunderstorm. So you can imagine about five to ten nautical miles off of the leading edge of that. It gets sporty.
2: Yeah, that's a nice way to put it. And a lot of lightning.
8: Yeah, that's true. And you were mentioning about going through the storm and spending more time in the storm. We're really excited about a new innovation we have now with uncrewed aircraft systems. So typically we launch drop-sons, which are like weather balloons in reverse, and they'll get a sample of the atmosphere as they go down. So that's more of a picture. we're looking at getting a video of what's going on at about 1,000 to 1,500 feet inside this storm, just off the water, about 1,000 to 1,500 feet. So that's really exciting for us from research perspective to really understand what is it about this warm water that fuels this very powerful storm in the atmosphere, and what is that transition in the boundary layer. So I'm excited.
7: Oh, so boy. You're getting this equipment to hover 1,000, 1,500 feet?
2: I don't think it's possible to hover in a hurricane.
7: Well, maybe not.
2: It's going for a ride.
7: All right, let's just say you're holding altitude in a hurricane.
8: Yes.
7: Are you talking a drone-style piece of equipment?
8: That's right, okay. Yeah. We're working with three different sort of vendors that are giving us some experimental drones that we're going to be launching from our aircraft. We've got one that is mission ready for this year. So once we get a storm, once the Saharan air layer dissipates and the lid comes off this bubbling pot that is the Caribbean and tropical Atlantic, it's game on. So we're going to give it a shot.
2: Are these designed to be recovered, or you just like the drop zones the way they go?
8: Yep. The way they go, they are giving their life for science, but we appreciate their efforts. So just pour one out for them after five, once you're actually able to pour one out. Pour one out for the drones and the drop zones.
7: I was going to say, how do you launch these things? You've got a pressurized aircraft.
2: No, you just open the window and throw it, I guess.
7: Sure, just kick the door open. Boom. See ya.
8: So that's a good question. We have on board a great team that works together. One station in there is called the AVAP station, or Airborne Vertical Atmospheric Profiling System station. And so they are the ones that plug in the drop zone, get it acclimated to what the flight level data is. In the P3, because we're flying unpressurized at 8 to 10,000 feet, there is a little bit of difference in pressure. So they put it in there. There's a little guillotine switch that opens a little slot and gets sucked out. In the G4, it's a bit more of a risky proposition at 41 to 45,000 feet. They have a big system reinforced where they open up like this thick lucite top, put it in, close that, and then arm and open up again another switch, and it goes out and drop those. So the G4 will drop about 40 to 50 in a storm while it's flying around. The P3 usually about 20 to 30.
2: Okay. And with the that's another design requirement for the unmanned manufacturer, because it's getting dropped at some ungodly airspeed. So it's going to take a bit of a beating until it's ready to fly.
8: That's true. So our airspeed as we're going through storms in the P3 is about 210 knots. That's our sweet spot, so that as we're getting lifted up and down, we don't stall out if we lose a lot of airspeed, you know, if we take a big hit. And then also, we don't overstress the airframe if we take another big hit, because we don't want to have a lot of force on it.
2: Right. They do routinely overstress the people inside the airplane.
7: Yeah, no kidding. Are there dents in the ceiling from where people have bounced off?
8: There is one dent in Kermit. So this is where a life raft came unmoored during Hurricane Hugo in 1989. So this was, they were flying from Barbados, and they were expecting it to be about a tropical storm or maybe a low Category 1. But it rapidly intensified to about a Category 3 or 4. And they think they might have hit like an embedded mesoscale in there. It took about 6 Gs, unmoored the life raft, and it's a huge dent in the bar that goes the length of the tube
2: handrail.
8: to help you figure out where the emergency
2: exits
8: are.
2: That's the airplane they had here that we toured.
8: In 2019, right.
2: And the guy, I remember the guy explaining that. Yeah, he said, we leave that there just to shake them up a little bit when they get on board.
8: Yeah. It's a feature of all the tours. We tell that story.
2: I hate to say this, but I would love to go on one of those flights. Man.
7: I don't hate to say it at all.
2: Yeah. Wow. Okay, there's certain people that don't want me on those airplanes, but anyway.
7: Yeah, like most of us.
2: Right. You can just use me as a drop sond, right?
7: Hey, it's wet down here.
2: Yeah, it's still raining.
7: So where can we find you on Air Venture?
8: Yeah, we are at Hangar D, part of the International Federal Partnership Pavilion. We've got one of our twin otters. Doesn't go into hurricanes, but it is low, slow, good to go. Does a lot of our low-level surveys. But come on and visit us in Hangar D there. We've also got our SARSAT group and our Aviation Weather Center, plus several other federal agencies, National Transportation and Safety Board, Park Service, Customs Border Protection. Come on out.
2: All right.
7: Sounds like a plan.
2: So make sure you do that, but don't you take my seat on that hurricane
7: That's
2: flight.
7: Right. Get out of there. Or we'll drop you overboard so fast.
2: Yeah, right. Yeah. What's your job? Drops on.
7: Yeah.
2: All right. This is Digital Dave.
7: And I'm Fast Eddie.
2: And this is EAA Radio.
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10: Livingston Taylor has arrived in studio, and he was nice enough to bring his guitar and maybe play a little something for us and talk with us about flying as well. Good morning.
11: Good morning.
10: Nice to
11: Am
10: see
11: I
10: you.
11: Am I up and running with you guys?
10: Yes, sir.
11: All
12: glad
11: right.
12: to see you.
11: Co-talker, Al, great to see you both.
10: Great to see you.
12: Thanks for joining us so early.
11: Please, it's I don't do credit to my hard partying music brethren and the fact that I wake up way too early.
12: Yeah, right, we don't do much credit to our radio brethren either, so don't feel too bad.
10: Yeah,
11: great guys. Really nice to be. My first trip to Oshkosh.
12: Really,
10: really.
12: Yeah. Finding it?
11: Well, I'm finding it as many do, an absolutely amazing experience. There are a lot of airplanes around this place,
10: and they just show up before you know it. You can we could sit up here on say an early time of AirVenture, and suddenly this home built area is suddenly packed full of airplanes.
11: Yeah,
10: and of course, if you try to look at the philosophy of it, and you think about, wow, that's 800 to 1,000 garages filled with a project that was built and all the hours that went into it. So you could really spin your head out of control thinking about all the effort that went into all these airplanes, and they're all here.
11: Yeah, they're here. People love flying. They love aviation. I, too, am really impassioned about the prospect of not having to be a continual bottom feeder. I call people who are on the ground, I call them bottom feeder. You know, and listen, I like halibut as much as the next fella, but I hate the notion that I'm trapped as a bottom feeder. I love flying my plane.
10: Oh, great. And tell us what you have.
11: I fly what I can afford,
10: right,
11: which is not terribly much. I have a 1964 Cessna 205, it's called.
10: Beautiful.
11: And a 205 was built on the 210 framework, and my plane's technically called a 210/5A, 5 Alpha. And I got it about 20 years ago, and it's the only plane I've ever owned. I saw it sitting in a field. I was looking for a 182, and I came across this, and somebody wanted $30,000 for it with a timed engine, but it had some nice radios and no corrosion. And I was on that like cheap whiskey. I was all over that bad boy.
10: Yeah, it's, you find something like that, especially when it's an airplane that you like, and you know, why not? And you're going to be performing tonight at Theater in the Woods.
11: Theater in the Woods. I'm going to be playing at 7 o'clock, I believe. Is that jiving with what you guys know? Or?
10: We don't know the exact time that you are to hit the bright lights.
11: Yeah.
10: We just know that you're going to be there.
11: I am going to be there, and I believe that it's 7 o'clock now.
10: Do you have some music that would greet this particular morning, do you think?
11: Sure. Let's see what we got. Let's get these microphones properly adjusted.

Yeah, you can turn that off, that fan. That'd be great. Thanks. Oh, this is what this sort of comes to mind. The song, it says, I believe in actual, in the clear, the concise.

0: That's the voice of Livingston Taylor. Thanks very much. You have lots of albums out. Do you have something out recently?
1: I've just been in Nashville making a new one.
2: Excellent.
1: Oh, man. So I got these songs. I take them in the studio in Nashville, and the players down there are so great. Oh, by the way, for any of your listeners who think that aviation is expensive, they're right. Yes, they're right. I love it when somebody starts talking to me about somebody else who has an airplane. Starts talking about the price of airplanes, and I like to look at them and go, "No, excuse me, I have one of these things. I know what they actually cost." So this will work fine for your spouse and your accountant, but don't try it on me. I know what this is. But I've been down in Nashville making a new record, and I wrote a song about the Wright brothers, which nobody is impressed by anywhere on the planet. I was hoping people would be impressed in Oshkosh.
0: Well, let's see.
1: Ready?
0: Yeah.
1: It says,

0: Here's an interview from 2023.
1: Do you know, every couple of weeks, my wife says something to me like, would you ever have wanted to go fly in the space shuttle? And I say, yeah, in a heartbeat. Well, our guest today has actually done that. We're going to talk to him about something else. But Charlie Precourt, welcome to the show. I mean, you are a retired NASA astronaut. You're a retired U.S. Air Force pilot. You commanded the space shuttle. I mean, today, if you were commanding it, it would probably be all touch screens or something,
2: could
1: right?
2: Could be, yeah.
1: Boy, I mean,
2: technology's advancing, yeah.
1: Yeah, we're really glad to have you here.
2: Thank you.
1: And your last space shuttle flight was when?
2: It was 1998.
1: Wow.
2: It's been quite a while ago.
1: So, I'm sorry, I've got to ask the space shuttle question.
3: Ask.
1: When you're sitting there and they light them up, I mean, and that thing is really... Is it really cool?
2: It's impressive.
1: Impressive.
2: My words to the crew on the intercom as the boosters lit were, go, baby, go. Don't stop now. Once they light, you want to keep going, right?
1: Yeah, there's no lost engine. Well, yeah, anyway.
2: Yeah.
1: But so thank you very much for coming. And I think the main reason that I really wanted to have you on, I've heard you speak about pilot safety issues through the Cessna Jet Pilots Association, and but in one of your columns for Sport Aviation some months ago, you mentioned the EAA Safety Committee.
2: Correct.
1: And I said to myself, I have no idea what that is. Can you tell us about that?
2: Sure. So the board of directors for the EAA is comprised, as you know, of a lot of volunteers, and we organize ourselves around a number of different committees to cover issues that are of interest to the community, to the membership, the museum committee, finance, obviously, for membership value. But one of them that's very important to us, of course, is the safety committee. And we advocate for safety improvements throughout the GA community. The best example I could give you real quickly would be the additional pilot program that FAA put into our home repertoire, if you will, of ways to get your plane through phase one flight testing, and that was something we advocated for back in the 2011-12 timeframe. Took a few years to get that rolling, but it's become quite a positive change in GA safety, and particularly for home builders.
3: It's absolutely wonderful when it's understood and used. And Charlie, you brought with you Lily Johnson today. Lily, welcome to Attitude Adjustment. Tell us a little bit about what you're doing with EAA right now.
4: Thank you. Yeah, so I work for the EAA staff in the advocacy and safety department. So kind of the important piece there is that we tie advocacy and safety together. So our safety committee is very tied into our advocacy efforts. So for things like the additional pilot program, where it requires an FAA rule change or anything like that, we're really able to tie in the safety piece to be able to advocate for what our members need.
3: So what I'm saying here is the executive decision-making on the safety committee, Charlie, that you guys are doing, and then the actual figuring out how to get it implemented, how to change those minds and get the rules
2: changed. That's a good way to think about it. And as you know, we have a lot of volunteers, the Home Build Council, and members at large that all come together under the guidance and leadership of the staff to get those kinds of things done. So,
3: yeah.
1: What would you say are the topics you're going to be, because I'm sure you're going to be in some forums here at some point during the show?
2: We're meeting with the FAA later today on a topic that has been interesting to the membership, which is the engine failure on takeoff, and when and how and whether to attempt to turn back. We've had a little project team working on that for quite some time now, and we have had some new learnings that we think we can share with the members about how to deal with that in your planning, and then what to actually do if something like that should happen to you. How do you make that decision? And it's not just a one-size-fits-all, and there's been lots of really good learning that we want to share. So that's why we're going to meet with the FAA on that particular
1: topic. Well, of course, it depends on
2: lots
1: of people.
2: Things.
1: That's it. I mean, the answer is it depends.
2: That's right. Exactly.
1: It depends on the type aircraft. It depends on the wind. It depends on you know, if you're going into a 200-foot ceiling.
3: I used to tow gliders, and we were very careful about figuring that out ahead of time because we wanted to put the glider, because they'll turn around at 150, 200 feet.
2: That's right.
3: If there's a rope break, you want to put them on the side that they're going to get the best shot at just a 180.
2: 100%. And we refer to the glider community a lot when we talk about how they brief this and they train it. And they know, and they actually have to demonstrate that as part of their licensing process, right, to become glider pilots or CFIs. And that type of airplane is certainly capable of that, but our other airplanes have a broad spectrum of what they're capable of. And so we're creating these tools for our members and GA at large to be able to figure out, based on your airplane, what can you do with your airplane on a given day? Its runway length, its density, altitude, gross weight, winds, all the things you mentioned, and how we put that together for folks, is really the question.
1: Are those tools available at this moment?
2: No, we're creating them now. They're in draft form, and that's what we want to talk to the FAA about, is how do we best publish that to the members? Is it an additional piece of a chapter to the airplane flying handbook? Is it some distributed pieces of the puzzle here that we're going to get their advice?
1: Is it an app?
2: No, not yet. Not yet. We hope that somebody will pick that up sometime.
1: Sure. Yeah. I mean, you mentioned the decision process or the briefing, and that's where it really starts.
2: That's
1: right. To say, look, before we even pour the coals to it, in case this happens, a lot of pilots I've flown with just don't do that.
2: Yeah. And it's as straightforward as, for example, being able to say, okay, today, given this runway and our situation with the density altitude, prior to reaching 500 feet, we're straight ahead. After that, we can make a slight turn, and until we get to 1,000 feet, we can't even consider a turn back. That might be the elements of a briefing that puts people in a better prepared situation should it actually happen to them.
3: Because the answer is, you'll do what you briefed, but if you didn't brief, we don't know what you'll do.
2: Exactly.
1: Yeah, that's well said.
2: That's very well said.
1: So do you own an aircraft of your own at this point?
2: I do. I have access to a L-39 Warbird, and I fly a Cessna Citation for business.
1: And so the decisions of what you do if you lose an engine at a Citation.
2: That's different with two engines. That's a different kettle of fish. Yeah.
5: It's very different. Yeah.
1: My first type rating, so I remember going through that. But it's really different in, and another place, I guess I'm just ad-libbing here, but it's not just on takeoff, but I had a friend lose an engine on about a 3-mile final, 2-mile final, mm-hmm. and he just kept trying to
2: stretch
1: it, and unfortunately he lost his life. But and we all sat around saying, why would he do that? There were fields there.
2: Mm-hmm. But there's a psychological thing
1: exactly
2: that can be overcome again with this training and preparation, so that you don't put the bottom line really is that if you can arrive at the surface of the earth with a horizontal flight path and very low speed, you have a good chance of walking away.
1: Wow.
3: That's low speed is very important.
2: Low speed and low sink rate. Those are key. And it doesn't really matter where you end up in a field or back at the runway, but if you have those two working for you, you can generally walk away.
3: That's exactly right. We are talking with Charlie Precourt, who is a columnist with Sport Aviation Magazine and also on the safety committee with EAA. And we're also speaking with Lily Johnson, who's part of the advocacy portion of that safety committee and gets the good ideas that come out of it into our hands. So, Lily, I got to ask you a question. Once the safety committee meets and they pull something together, where does the stuff go? How does that happen?
4: Sure. So our advocacy team has a lot of different relationships with the FAA. So that's the next step is taking what comes out of the safety committee meeting

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1: Opportunities for folks to hear about. There's an AOA forum tomorrow, I believe. So pay attention to the great docket that we have of all the forums out there.
2: Wow. And then you will also be publishing the results or the ideas in Sport Aviation, correct?
1: Yes.
2: And the other magazines have to figure it out, because Sport Aviation will have the break on that.
1: Yeah, gets it done. That's right.
3: And that's very important, though, to be quite honest. I'm a builder, you know, and we fly an RV-10. Let me correct myself. I live with the guy who built the airplane. I helped. And it's critical. It's absolutely critical, the information that we get out of Sport Aviation magazine. Tell people where they might find you guys on the field during this week.
1: We're wandering pretty much everywhere, you know, trying okay. to take it all in. But I'll be part of that AOA forum tomorrow that we're hosting. Tonight I'm in the theater in the woods hosting Apollo and NASA folks.
3: Oh, yeah, that's going to be fun.
1: That'll be fun. And then, of course, the member meeting on Wednesday morning, I think it is. So we'll be out and about.
3: Excellent. Lily?
4: Yeah, representatives from our advocacy team will be in the member center in the Four Corners every day, Monday through Friday, 10 to noon and 1 to 3, to answer any questions you have about any of our safety efforts. So that's the best place to catch us.
2: Well, I think we've run out of time, which we always do, just when the conversations get interesting. So, Lily Johnson and Charlie Precourt, thank you for joining us on EAA Radio. What are we at, 1210 and 96.5 FM?
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6: This is Digital Dave.
7: And I'm Fast Eddie, and I would love to know where they got that clip.
6: We've been wondering about that all week, but they won't tell us.
7: No, they won't. They're too afraid.
6: We're joined by James Huey, I hope I pronounced that right, and Kevin Buckland of the National Aircraft Finance Company.
8: Correct.
6: They're the people that nobody wants to talk about.
8: Yeah.
6: You're the people that got to pay every month. Anyway, let's talk about National Aircraft Finance Company.
8: Yeah, thank you. I'm pleased to be here this morning. National Aircraft Finance Company, we just announced that we are the finance solution for EAA, and we're very honored to be selected as the finance solution. It's very, very exciting times for National Aircraft Finance Company, our team, and our aviation partners. We have been funding general aviation since 1994. We currently offer the broadest range of aircraft financing products than any other finance company, all the way from kits under construction all the way up to corporate jets. How we differentiate ourselves in the marketplace, we are bank affiliated. We are affiliated with a community bank in Tampa called Pilot Bank that has been servicing aircraft loans for 27 years as well. So we have a breadth of strength, experience in the aviation financing, and we're proud to be in this industry, and we're proud to partner with EAA.
6: Do you offer the plan we were talking about before we went on air, the buy now, pay never plan?
8: Yeah. I wish.
6: That's the one I need.
7: I was just wondering if you finance corporate jet kits.
6: Yeah. Learjet in a box.
7: Yeah, exactly. You know, it's 300,000 rivets and 42 boxes and two big engines.
6: So typically, I mean, aircraft financing is a necessary thing. Most of us don't have that kind of money to just go out and buy one. But most of us have loans and mortgages and everything else on top. So how do you qualify? It's just like any other loan. Is it hard to get financing for most guys?
8: No, actually, it's not difficult to get financing for aircraft. To answer your question, the underwriting standards are typical from a home loan, auto loan. However, we like this paper. It's very strong. Obviously, in the aviation community, you're dealing with very high net worth individuals and folks that have the capacity and financial wherewithal.
6: So usually you don't get a guy that you don't have to reject anybody.
8: I wouldn't say that.
6: Okay, we have a special program just for you, my friend.

0: Guido here.
1: I was going to say, I don't think they'd approve us to buy a 747.
0: Yeah. You finance kits.
2: Yes, exactly. We finance kits under construction, all the way to completed kits. And again, we've been doing this for a long time. I want to make sure that the EAA member base is knowledgeable about our product, and that we do have a solution for those kits under construction all the way to being completed.
0: Well, how does that work? Do you guys, are you concerned that a kit will not get finished? Does that enter into the picture at all? I mean... Well, sure. As long as you get your money every month, you don't really care.
2: Sure. Sure. Obviously, there's always a concern. We're not in the business to own airplanes, but our long history in this particular market segment has performed very, very well. So as long as we underwrite appropriately, it kind of comes back to our knowledge and structuring appropriately and mitigating the risk. It's been a very, very good market, a solid market. We've supported it for a long, long time, and we plan to stay in this market. For a long time. One other thing I wanted to mention too, with this new partnership with EAA, we're going to be working very, very closely with EAA to explore different categories that we don't particularly play in today, and to expand the solutions for the EAA members. And those categories right now would be powered parachutes, trikes, ultralights. So we do want to be that entire solution.
0: Right, the end-to-end market.
2: End-to-end-all market. And the EA member base aligns perfectly with our current client base today. And so, again, it's very, very exciting times for our organization and our team.
0: When you're underwriting someone, I mean, is it strictly a financial examination, or are you looking at his pilot qualifications, the type of airplane kit he's looking at? Like, I mean, if I go out and I want to buy a jet kit, but the only thing I've ever flown is ultralights, does that ever enter into the picture?
2: Yeah, all the above. Obviously, it comes down from an underwriting perspective, a capacity to handle the debt, the collateral that we're looking at, pilot experience, the usage. Again, we leverage off of, our knowledge in the industry. We're, obviously we support in general aviation. We're all aviators. Aviation enthusiasts, so we understand the credit.
0: That's unique right there, a banker who's a pilot.
1: Yeah. Well, yeah, that's true. Usually they're just flying in the back. But I one of the things that hit a chord there was you're looking at qualifications. In other words, let's just say, for instance, I'm a 42-hour student pilot. I wouldn't be able to come
0: he
1: in
0: actually
1: and say,
0: is.
1: I actually am. And, I would have to say, listen, I want to buy such and such kit. It's a cross-country airplane. It's really fast, and it's expensive. You people undoubtedly would look at this, and when you stop laughing, you'd have to say, you got to be kidding.
2: No, not necessarily. we would underwrite it as long as you had the capacity, and in that particular case, insurance would play an important role.
0: I was going to say they'd require life insurance. Yeah.
2: we finance student pilots all the time are not qualified to fly that particular airplane at that moment in time, but in due time they will be there. So they have, dual training, whatever the insurance requirements. So at the time of funding, as long as we have the proper coverage and they can show that they are a student working towards that pilot license, we can make that happen.
0: What's a typical loan period time-wise, like 5 years, 10 years, $100 million?
2: All the way up to 20 years. Okay. And there's three components of drive structure in financing. It's the year, make, model of the airplane, the amount that you borrow, and the usage. But typically we can get up to 20 years financing. So it makes it very, very affordable. The rates are very, very competitive. Us being affiliated with the bank, it allows us to stay extremely competitive in the marketplace. It allows us to control the transaction more streamlined. And then also for our customers, we're able to offer a wide range of other financial solutions, traditional banking products. Another item that I'd like to discuss, other exciting information for our company and our team. We've recently partnered with the NextGen GA Fund. that will allow upgrades for avionics, ADS-B in and out. So NAFCO and Pilot have partnered with that organization, and that's why I asked Jim to sit in. But that's another solution that EAA members will have options to through
0: right.
2: us.
0: Just financing the panel. You already own your airplane, but you can't afford all these new whistles you need.
2: Absolutely, absolutely.
1: I was going to say, because even if you're not getting the fully TSO stuff, you can run into quite a significant expense.
2: Absolutely, absolutely. And so, yeah, if I could take a moment and have Jim comment on the next-gen GA Fund, and we're very, very pleased to be partners with the next-gen GA Fund.
3: Well, that's great. Thanks, Kevin. We are also very proud to be partnering with NAFCO and their affiliate, Pilot Bank. The Next Gen GA Fund is a special purpose entity. Our sole reason for existing is to help aircraft owners and operators finance avionics for their aircraft, for the upgrades that are coming down the pike. It's a very exciting time from a technology perspective to be upgrading your aircraft. And as we all know, that can be expensive, as you mentioned. And sometimes the options today for a pilot will be to write a big check to their repair station or their dealer, to plop it on the cost on their credit card, which is can be pricey, or to try to refinance their aircraft to include the cost of the avionics. And what we're offering is a new solution, which is will not require a mortgage for the aircraft. Will allow somebody to sign a piece of paper and say that they promise to repay the money that they've borrowed on their word. And what that allows us is a very fast turnaround, very quick payment for their aircraft. And we look forward to helping all the EAA members and other aircraft owners and operators out there really start to meet their requirements they have for upgrades. So we're excited.
0: How long have you been offering this?
3: Well, it's a program that we are partnering with the government on. So the FAA has recognized the need to help incentivize owners of aircraft to upgrade their cockpits, and that's the impetus for us helping. And so we've been around setting up the program for the last year or so. So the FAA, as many people know, sometimes take a little bit of time to understand programs. And so that's where we are. We're in the final stages with the FAA, helping them understand how the interaction with the government will proceed. But we're very excited. And with NAFCO's help and with Pilot Bank's help, we're really looking forward to getting this program up and going.
0: Have you seen a lot of interest in pilots so far?
3: We get calls and emails every day. We technically are not fully open for business. We anticipate that money being available in the fall of this year. But even so, we get, like I said, calls and emails every day. As Kevin can testify, and so we're very excited about the demand out there, and we think that it's something that a lot of people will be able to take advantage of.
0: I think it's something a lot of people are going to need.
2: Yeah, absolutely.
1: Yeah, one of the things that most pilots are worried about, of course, is the implementation of these upgrades, and most importantly, the cost. They're under the gun in two ways, because of time and money. So you guys are taking the heat off them by offering a cash cushion, so to speak, and now all they have to do is figure out what they want to put in to meet the standards, and everything else falls into place.
3: Sure. And the only thing I wanted to add, the last point, is that our objective is to finance both the hardware, the equipment, as well as the installation costs and certification costs. And those can be, in some cases, just as much as the equipment itself. And we are in the business of financing all those things so that nobody is out of pocket too much on day one. So it's an exciting thing.
0: So you would specify that when you're applying for the loan. Yes,
3: that's
0: I need
3: right.
0: to pay for installation. Yes, I need to.
3: That's correct.
0: Okay. As opposed to the homeowner says, no, I'm going to do it myself.
2: Yeah,
3: that's
0: okay.
3: right.
0: Okay. Well, that's cool. Where can we find out more?
3: Well, I would, for the GA fund, I would encourage, you know, we have a website, www.nextgenfund.com. There's a lot of information on there. You can also call NAFCO and call Pilot, and they can give you a little bit more information on what we're up to. But we're happy to be partner with them and get the word out.
0: And
2: www.airloans.com, and we're exhibiting here at the show in Hangar Charlie, 3129. So please stop by and get additional information
0: and come home with money.
2: Money,
0: money.
1: Hey, you're in the right place. Get the cash. Get the gear.
0: That's right. Swing up to the North Vendor area and come home with a kit. Look what followed me home.
2: There you go. Sounds good to me.
0: Yeah, I might just be there later.
1: All right.
0: And this is EAA Radio.
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0: Good morning. This is Digital Dave.
1: And I'm Fast Eddie.
0: And yes, you are Fast Eddie, mostly.
1: Mostly fast. I'm getting older, so I'm slowing down a little bit.
0: All right. And joining us is, I'm gonna murder this, be prepared, Bradley Strachan. Oh, see, you left out the R there, Spellboy.
1: I did not. This is the way I get this stuff.
0: Yeah. Sure it is.
1: Look at your poop sheet.
0: I'm reading your notes.
1: Yeah.
0: And Richard Toot. Is that correct?
5: Ricardo.
0: Oh, my gosh.
1: See?
0: I don't get that one right. Yeah, you did. And I didn't see the O. I don't get any bonus points this morning. This is terrible. And you guys are from the Bahamas.
6: Yes, we are.
0: Which is a cool happening place.
5: Yes, it is.
0: And you want us to go there.
5: Absolutely.
0: All right, let's go, man. I'm done.
1: I've been there. What's stopping you from going?
0: When did you go to the Bahamas?
1: Right before I got divorced.
0: Wow.
1: And
0: okay.
1: I was down at Freeport.
0: And they let you in?
1: Not only did they let me in, they rolled out the red carpet and said, "Welcome, Mr. Luter. We're glad to have you."
0: Okay.
1: And I had a ball.
0: Ugh. What do we need to know about flying into the Bahamas as private pilots? I mean, you actually encourage this.
5: Well, that's why we're here this week, to encourage private aviators and let them know that the Bahamas is an easy place to fly. We're just a few miles off the coast of the mainland Florida, 55 miles in the case of Bimini, and another 60 miles in the case of West End. We have multiple airports, multiple ports of entries, and the whole process is quite simple. So the idea is it's a safe, convenient place to fly and visit.
0: Just don't get it confused with Cuba.
6: Oh, you're far from Cuba.
0: Yeah.
1: I was going to say, I remember a song in the 70s, Funky Nassau. Is Nassau still funky?
6: Yes, it is. That's one of our local bands who did that.
0: No kidding.
6: Yes.
1: Wow.
6: So we need you to come down and get some of that funk.
0: Yeah, well, I could use some funk.
1: Boy, you got that right.
0: Yeah, people have been telling me I'm funked up for years.
1: Oh. There's one for the highlight reel.
0: Yeah, or the low light reel, yes. Anyway, so let's talk about procedures. What do I need to do? Do I got to phone ahead and say, hey, look, I'm coming in on Tuesday, or how does this work?
6: I know you don't. Basically, you can file with your fixed-base operators in from your point of departure, and your stuff will be transported by Telex system to advise of your flight plan. You can file your arrival and departure. Once you get all of that done, you then given, well, at the boot we have a layout planned where you'll go through a checklist just like you do for a hurricane and say these are the steps you do to make sure we guide you in the right direction. But it's simply just file your flight plan. Make sure you have all your documentations to prove that you are who you say you are. Make sure you didn't kidnap the plane.
0: Right.
6: And then you just fly across, change the frequencies you'll be provided with. You'll have service from Miami Center until you get over to, if you go into Grand Bahama, you'll have air traffic control will take care of you there, and they'll pass you on to Nassau Control, which is the lead. Once you get there, you'll meet person similar to him, customs, Bahamas customs.
0: Okay, and they'll be gentle on us?
6: Oh, yes. Light surgery.
0: Yeah, right. Only one kidney required.
6: Prior to that, you'll have to fill out what they call a C7A, like an alpha, a form, which gives you like a passport to just like how you come into the event at Oshkosh, this passport will say that you have checked customs and immigration because you're required to check a port of entry, arriving and departing. And once you get that, you just move on, so that makes the transition easier. In the brochure, like I said earlier, we have all the information regarding to the dimensions of the airport, fuel availability, whether it's a port of entry, and then there's some history in terms of who you can contact in terms for living accommodation and events.
0: Okay. Currency exchange required? You guys take American dollars?
6: Yes, we are dollar for dollar.
0: And credit cards?
6: Yes, we do. Our dollar value is the same in the U.S. We use both currencies. I think I have a Bahamian dollar here if you want to see it.
0: Oh, sure.
6: And so what you do is at the end when you're returning, you just let people know and they'll exchange it back for U.S. currency.
0: So there you go.
6: Yeah.
0: Okay, so far it looks exactly the same. Yeah. Oh, look at that.
1: Hello, look at that.
0: How come everybody else's money is better looking than ours?
6: That's a $50, that's a $10, and then we have $1, which has our Prime Minister of 26 years, Mr. Lyndon Pinning. We have a present Prime Minister, Mr.
0: Wow. That's pretty cool.
1: That is cool.
6: Yes. Oh, there he is.
0: Yep.
6: Mr. Davis.
1: Yeah, hold it up to the microphone
0: so they can hear it, yeah.
6: Oh, if he speaks, then we're in trouble.
1: Yeah, really.
6: He's been dead for a little while.
0: Yeah, then I'm definitely not going to the Bahamas.
1: Mm-hmm. Well.
0: Yes. Lots to see and do while there.
6: Yes. You could pick your event if you like boating, fishing. We have bone fishing in specifically Andrus. It's a big bone fishing mecca. Abaco has bone fishing. Long Island bone fishing. We have sailing. Bimini, which is like 50 miles off, you can get all the amenities, boating, fishing, diving, just laying on the beach and having fun. And most of the islands have that amenities where you can just enjoy.
0: Okay. Now, since you're an island surrounded by water, is the flying in the area considered hazardous?
6: It is concerns that person coming there be well equipped for in the event that there is a problem. We do have BASRA, which is the American Coast Guard, to assist with rescue. We have our Defense Force and Police Force who will assist. Hopefully in time we'll have our own contingency to take care of all that.
0: And hopefully we won't have to meet any of those people.
6: Yes, and it's recommended you file a flight plan, and the reason is for search and rescue purposes in the event that something does happen, because, you know, it's
0: right.
6: The law of the land.
0: Right.
6: We'll be able to at least say, well, this is where they said they were going. And so we'll have some sort of idea of where to look.
0: Okay.
6: Hopefully to assist if there is.
0: Right.
6: Let's keep our fingers crossed that there won't be.
0: I'm on that plan.
1: Yep.
0: Sign me up on that one.
1: Now, is it true? I heard a rumor that when you come to the Bahamas and you get your airplane all tied down and you've gone through customs, that they give you an umbrella drink as soon as you get through.
0: Well, you know, they say everything is better, right? So
1: right.
0: As soon as you tie down, apparently a switch is flipped and everything is better.
1: I'm not buying it.
0: Boy, the look of non-comprehension was just worth it.
6: Well, each island has its uniqueness, so not everybody drinks. So if there is, I'm sure there is a welcome drink. We have something called Bahama Mama.
0: Heard of them, never had one.
1: Yeah.
6: And there's several other drinks that it's unique to each island because each one offers different.
0: Oh, so there's a sampler program where we just island hop and try them all.
5: Well, that's a very good idea.
0: Yeah, yes. you're darn right. It
6: we
0: is,
6: need
0: you know.
6: To capitalize on that.
0: Right, because, I mean, here they call it pub crawling where
1: pub
0: you go
1: crawl.
0: From bar to bar to bar. Well, you got your own version.
1: Yeah, call it an island crawl.
6: Sound like that's a plan.
5: Yeah.
6: You'll have a flight called pub crawling.
0: Yeah.
5: Yeah, the island that I'm from, Abaco. We have a little key there, just off the mainland, called Green Turtle Key. And our popular drink is the Gumbe Smash. In fact, it was designed and originated in Green Turtle Key, and it's beautiful. You know, the record, somebody drank 14 of them.
0: Oh, my goodness.
5: Yeah, they weren't able to...
0: They weren't able to do much of
5: much
0: anything.
5: For a couple of days.
0: Yeah.
5: But it, you know, it's a beautiful drink. It's tropical. Comes with... an umbrella, actually. Yeah. So if you come to Treasure Key and take the ferry on over to Green Turtle, Miss Emily's famous Blue Bee, the Gumbe Smash is the house drink.
0: Okay, all right. I want to get some good seafood.
1: Wait a minute, I got to write that down.
0: Okay, he's going next
6: like
0: Wednesday.
6: He's back.
0: Yeah, yeah.
1: That's the beauty. Yeah. That's the beauty.
0: Prepare
1: of being
0: yourself
1: retired
0: for his return.
1: Yeah.
6: Well, you're welcome. So, anytime.
0: Passport required?
6: Yes, and that's a stipulation that actually was initiated from the United States before they were able to come over on their driver's license.
5: Driver's license, voter's registration card. Yeah.
0: But now we need a passport. Yes. Well, that's because they want us to have a passport just to fly inside
5: exactly,
0: the United States.
5: Exactly.
0: So that's not a big stretch.
7: Nope, not at all.
0: Good, good. The Bahamas always looks so good on those TV commercials.
7: I have to say, Tano
6: have you been
7: Beach.
6: Down to our boot?
0: I have not.
6: You need to come down. We have a Teletron that's higher than that height there, and you actually could probably dive in, you know, like Star Trek, and you could just port yourself over.
0: Oh, yes. that sounds good to me. It's got to be cheaper than flying, right?
5: Yeah, and by the way, our boot is located in Hangar D, the IFP Pavilion. And there's beautiful visual presentations, a beautiful map showing all of the Bahamas, all of the ports of entries, all the full-service airports, FBOs, and everything.
0: Oh, great. I want the smuggler's airports. You know, I want to sneak in under cover of darkness kind of thing.
6: Then we can provide you that good.
0: That costs a little more,
6: yeah,
0: but.
6: Yeah, you won't have that smash and.
0: Yeah, no drink?
6: Yes, no.
0: Oh.
7: I'm sorry, but the next time I get down to the Bahamas, I'm going back to Taino Beach. The water was warm. It was crystal clear. The sand was white. Oh, I'm having a flashback.
6: Well, you can come down. There's a promotion for an air show in 2023 in April. A correction, in May, where they're trying to bring people back there. We are having an air show. So.
0: Okay, well, listen, I do sound for air shows, and
7: I'm
0: I can fly my
7: announcer.
0: Equipment down there, yeah. So see that? You
7: see
0: come
7: that?
0: To the right
6: it works
0: place.
6: Out.
0: Yeah. Yep, it's just a bit of a distance.
7: You know, I don't think your truck is going to float.
0: No, the truck definitely won't float, so that's a problem. Well, I'm really glad you guys were able to join us, and hopefully you're getting a lot of interest from pilots here.
6: Yes, we are.
0: Oh, that's fantastic.
6: Yes, we are.
0: And
6: we
0: that
6: are.
0: Translates.
6: We're hoping that we get, we're hoping we get the majority of them there, a friend tell a friend, and probably more.
0: Sounds good to me. Sounds good to me. The guy in the control room, Alan, right? He's trying to get he's ready to go.
6: Well, just jump on a plane and get down there. Fly your own plane or get a boat. You can come by boat.
0: That takes too long.
6: Okay, well, quick thing, walked in then.
0: Yeah, let me set my GPS for walking.
7: I was
0: going to
7: suggest swim over, but that might be a little
6: dicey.
7: Don't
6: want you to be a treat for the sharks or anything.
7: You guys got sharks
0: please.
7: Out there?
6: Yeah,
7: uh-oh.
0: Just a couple. Don't worry about it. They don't eat much.
5: Yeah. That Grand Bahama show is slated for the 25th of May to the 29th. So, have your listeners come down and visit us. Yes, yeah.
0: Next year.
5: Yes, 2023.
0: All right, let's go.
7: I'm in.
0: All right, this is Digital Dave.
7: And I'm Fast Eddie.
0: I want to thank you guys for joining us.
7: We have, where is it? Bradley Strachan and
0: Ricardo.
7: Ricardo Toot.
0: Right.
5: That's exactly right.
0: All right, this is the EAA Radio.
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8: With us now is John Slemp. And John, welcome back to AirVenture.
9: Thank you, Steve. It's a pleasure to be here.
8: John is from the Atlanta area, and so you brought some of the warm weather with you. Thank you for that.
9: Oh, yeah. We have plenty of that.
8: And, John, you're also involved with the EA chapter there at which airport are you at?
9: Lawrenceville, LZU, Chapter 690. Shout out to my friends there.
8: Yeah, and that's been a very active Young Eagles chapter for many, many years.
9: Very much, yeah.
8: Yeah, so it's good to have you here. But we're not going to talk about Young Eagles or the chapter. We're going to talk about something that you have kind of launched into inadvertently, and that is you have become almost an I'm going to call you an expert on World War II leather jackets, and tell us how you got into this, because photography is your main passion and how you make your living, but
9: right.
8: This photography kind of took you into the land of leather jackets.
9: It has. You know, as a commercial photographer, you're encouraged to do personal projects to show clients, you know, your capabilities and things you're interested in and that sort of thing. And I had always known about the jackets for years, but I had never seen one. So I asked around on my EAA chapter if somebody had one, and sure enough, they had their uncle's jacket from the war. And I photographed it, and just for fun, I sent it to Jackie Cochran at the Smithsonian Air and Space Museum, who I had met through Women in Aviation here. And 58 minutes later, I got a separate email saying, we have 15 jackets out of work for your project. When can you be here? And I was shocked, elated, stunned, etc. And went up there and wound up photographing 13 jackets, and it just went from there. Initially, I just thought it might be great to have an exhibition, that my goal was 50 jackets. I wound up having the opportunity to photograph 162 jackets in 12 different museums across the country, plus privately owned jackets. And at one point, you know, started hearing the stories, and I'm like, well, we need to photograph these guys as much as we can and interview them as much as we can. And so I photographed over 25 veterans, 16 WASPs, 16 original Rosies.
8: Yeah.
9: And it just, at some point, it's like, we need to do a book.
8: And then the book came out.
9: Yeah.
8: And it is a very large book. It is very comprehensive, and the photography in it of the jackets is outstanding. But along with just the great talent that you have for photography, but also to put together all the information about the history of the flight jackets, and like you said, the veteran stories, and you know, there's even information on how to preserve one if you have them. It just keeps expanding.
9: It does, and you know, I shopped it around to several publishers and got some lukewarm interest in that sort of thing. But at one point, I'm like, you know, even if somebody had said yes, it would have gone into a queue, and a year later they would have got to it, and I would have been subjected to their whims and desires on flow and content, etc. And I'm like, I pretty much know what I want, so let's do it ourselves. And I hired a graphic designer that I had worked with in Houston, and to make a long story short, it's 278 pages and 12 by 12 and 6 pounds, and you know, we birthed something.
8: Yeah.
9: And it's actually won silver in 2 international design competitions and a fashion blog last year called it the fashion book of the year. So
8: wow,
9: other than that, it's okay.
8: Congratulations for those accolades.
9: Thank you.
8: John Slemp is with us, and he's done the book Bomber Boys, but like I was saying, it is so much more than just the jackets. But let's start with that.
9: Yeah.
8: What's your process when someone says, I have a jacket? Could you photograph it? How do you go about doing that?
9: Sure. Well, you know, initially early on, I actually went down to the Naval Aviation Museum in Pensacola, not knowing the difference between the Navy jackets and the Army jackets.
8: Right.
9: So now I at least established that. And, you know, and I asked, so what's the provenance? You know, who owned it? Is there artwork on it? You know, tell me a story. And that sort of thing. And also, of course, geography factors into it. You know, as much as I'd like to go out to California on a whim, I can't really do that, you know. But so there's a host of factors. But, you know, I am still shooting them, actually. And there is a discussion, low-level discussion at this point about possibly doing a book on Navy jackets.
8: Oh, okay. So when you have the jacket, how do you light it?
9: So I made a custom light box, essentially. It's a foot tall, and it's a 4x4 piece of 4 foot by 4 feet piece of plexiglass. And I light it from underneath so that it basically creates a white silhouette of the jacket. But also I light it from above and put a light on the jacket itself. And I put 3 white cards around in a horseshoe shape to bounce light back into the jacket. So I have sort of a cross between soft light and also hard light so I can show texture of the jacket. I thought it was important to show texture. And then I climb up on a 6-foot ladder and shoot down on it, basically. So that was how I shot the first jacket, and it just worked out fine, so I shot them all that way.
8: Very good. Has there been a favorite that you've been able to photograph?
9: Several, actually. Fancy Nancy was brought to me by Jan Johnson from California,
8: yes.
9: And who's a friend of mine. And the jacket was owned by somebody that she knew, and they initially said no, they wouldn't let her bring it until it was appraised. So they got it appraised, and it came in at $8,000. It's a lovely jacket. And so they got it insured, and she brought it, and I photographed it here, actually, in the garage in the house I stay in.
8: Okay.
9: And, you know, she took it back. But I had several instances where people hand-carried jackets to me. A friend of mine actually went to Buffalo. She was a transport airline pilot, and she got a jacket from one of the WASPs and brought it to me. I photographed it, and she took it directly back to the family on one of her runs. You know, so it was really an interesting process overall. It was a lot of work, but a lot of fun, too, to be honest with you. And I never imagined the doors that it would open, to be honest with you.
8: Yeah. What's probably the most famous jacket that you've had a chance to?
9: I would say Jimmy Stewart's jacket. I got the chance to photograph that at the National Aviation, at the National Museum of the United States Air Force. And I had tried to get in there in 2015, but they wanted a letter from a publisher, et cetera, you know, to devote the manpower to it, and I didn't have that. So in 2020, a friend of mine was there, and he actually ran into the director, Mr. Tillotson, and I got his information, and I emailed him, and he said, well, we have a office in New York now that handles that kind of request. So I sent them a note, but I also sent them pictures from the Smithsonian and all these other museums. And they're like, sure, come on down, you know. So they initially said, we can let you shoot 8. And I said, can we do 10? And they said, yeah. So, you know, that was by far, you know, a personal favorite of mine, to be honest with you, even though it doesn't have any artwork on the back.
8: Really? Mm-hmm. When we talk about leather jackets, you know, we've seen all the movies, the newsreels and things, you know, the fighter pilots, the bomber pilots, but this really started kind of a fashion trend as well that continues even till today.
9: So going back to the Navy jackets, I got referred to John Leanhounce, who used to run Sun and Fun, a pretty well-known Navy aviator, and he referred me to a fellow in New York last week who has a company called Top Gun, and they create jackets from scratch, and they put patches on them, and they hired John. I think they hired John. He's an advisor to them on the correct jacket, correct patches and the placement and that sort of thing. So they want to get it right. So, yeah, there are, you know, companies both here in the States and elsewhere that are manufacturing these jackets still. I don't have one. Not yet, anyway.
8: Okay. And what is the difference between what would have been an Army Air Corps jacket and the Navy?
9: The Navy jackets. The Navy jackets have a mouton collar, a fur sheepskin collar. But also they are gathered in the back with a horizontal strap, if you will, about, you know, in the small of the back area, that sort of thing. And they have a lot more room. They have gussets under the arms so you can lift your arms higher. The Army jackets are really pretty restrictive, to be honest with you, in that regard, which is one of the reasons why they weren't used, you know, in the aircraft. They were a work jacket, essentially, but a lot of guys didn't fly with them because they were hard to move, you know, in the air. But right. I had heard from one fellow, he said, oh, they were great, you know, on the ground because it allowed you to move through the aircraft quicker, you know. But they weren't warm. It was actually a summer weight flight jacket. So they were rarely worn on missions because most of the aircraft at the time were open air, essentially.
8: Right. Yeah. So, and then you had the heated suits to keep you warm anyway.
9: Exactly, yeah. And so going back to the Army jacket had two patch pockets in the front, but no hand pockets. It's considered unmilitary at the time, and still is, to be honest with you. But it had a one-piece back. And so it was a lovely canvas to, you know, paint on. It was just dying for that.
8: It's just waiting for the artwork. Now, John, you will be doing a presentation at the Skyscape Theater at the EIA Museum. Tell us a little bit about that. That's Wednesday at 8:30 in the morning?
9: Yes, sir. Wednesday at 8:30. And please come early because we have had standing room only in the past. And I heard a story a couple of years ago, I think now, where some lady was late and she ran all the way from the flight line to the theater and pitched such a fit to get in, they finally let her in. I never thought that would happen to one of my lectures. But, so we're going to talk about the jackets and some of the stories and actually hear a little bit of audio from some of the interviews and so on. And we'll give a book away, too, to a lucky recipient.
8: There you go. So. And I'm sure you're going to show some of the photos that are in the book?
9: Absolutely, yeah.
8: Up on the big screen?
9: Yes, sir.
8: Oh, awesome. And again, you mentioned the veterans and the interviews. You have some of those that are available online, correct?
9: Yes, you did a wonderful interview with me with the Commemorative Air Force media, I believe, and we have a fledgling YouTube channel with some of the media on it. And, you know, we're trying to get better at that, and we're actually in the process of creating some educational material for high school and college kids based on stories in the book.
8: Okay.
9: And maybe a documentary, too, if we can raise the money for that.
8: There you go. And if someone's looking for those online assets, where can they find them?
9: The website is www.wwiibomberboys.com. I decided to put WWII in front of it because I didn't want the FBI showing up on my doorstep on Sunday morning WWII, World War II,
8: yep.
9: bomberboys.com.
8: There you go. John, good luck with the presentation on Wednesday morning, 8:30, Skyscape Theater. Get there early so you can get a seat. And as always, a pleasure having you back here at AirVenture. Enjoy the rest of your week, and we'll keep tuned in to see your continuing photographs of these wonderful, wonderful pieces of history.
9: Thank you so much, Steve. I appreciate it.
8: Thank you, John. This is EIA Radio.
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0: Yep, that's me. I'm still nothing but a big zero.
7: Well, we need to update that because I'm now a negative zero.
0: Whoa, that's new math.
7: Yeah, that's for sure.
0: Well, we're talking with Mr. Tom Travis, the pilot's pilot.
7: A pilot's pilot. That's a very interesting
0: Well, apparently the FAA knows him very well from all the... What do you mean? This guy's got another check ride? What's going on here?
7: Well, you know, what cracks me up about this is the one anecdote was that somebody bought an airplane, read the pilot's manual, and then is sitting there telling Tom, oh, yeah, this is how you fly the airplane. And you never said anything to the gentleman. That's great self-control.
0: And did he prove himself worthy of a talking to later?
10: No, just listen. You learn something occasionally.
7: I was going to say that this is the kind of person that occasionally winds up having a very interesting talk with the FAA or the NTSB.
0: Yeah, exactly.
7: We don't wish that on anybody, but you've got to pay attention to what you're doing. Tom, two questions here. Both are kind of related. One is, what was the worst thing that ever happened to you while you were in flight?
0: They ran out of peanuts.
10: Yeah, coffee maker broke one time. That's pretty much it. airline flying was pretty much routine.
7: It wasn't 99% boredom and 1% total terror?
10: Well, occasionally, but there was no real emergencies. We lost a few engines in the early days. But as the years went by, maintenance got so much better.
0: As the years went by, they found them.
7: Yeah.
10: technology improved, and mechanical issues became less and less.
7: What do you think about the reliability of today's engines as compared to those when you were first getting started?
10: Oh, they're phenomenal. They're just run for thousands of hours now.
0: Did you ever have like an approach into icing and bad weather that was much more memorable than a lot of others?
10: Yeah, I remember one time landing in Brussels, Belgium in a snowstorm. And landing was fine, went into reverse, but there was snow on the runway. And as we slowed below 100 knots, the thrust reversers were throwing snow forward, so you couldn't see anything. Had to come out of reverse to see where we were, back into reverse, back forward thrust, back. And it was interesting.
0: Yeah, I don't think that was in the flight manual.
7: No, not at all. Tom, what was your best day in aviation?
10: You know, I guess the day I soloed.
7: There you go. You still remember that. That's
10: absolutely.
7: A common thread. Tell us about it. What'd you do? What plane were you flying?
10: A Ronca 7AC Champ, and it was a beautiful Saturday afternoon. Everything just went great. On downwind leg, I looked back and saw I was really by myself and laughed and thought, this is wonderful.
0: Said, okay, who can I get to put in the back seat? Speaking of that, you knocked on doors in the dormitory in college to try and find people to go for a ride?
10: Yeah, absolutely. I had a friend who was a crop duster pilot, and he was giving me dual. And going to college. In fact, I think he's here today. I'd love to see him, Nelson Hyatt. And he would go with me and give me the dual, and I would sell the two back seats to pay for it.
0: See that? He already knew he was going to be a commercial pilot.
7: You know he's going to have the back seat and that Pete rented out, too.
10: Yeah. Flim-flam artist.
0: Yeah, he's trying to figure out if he can stick an extra seat in there. You know, airlines are always like that, try and cram one more person in the airplane.
7: Well, you know, this is not the first time that I've heard of a pilot being creative with financing flying lessons, either. There are a lot of stories.
0: Well, at least his is legal.
7: Well, yeah, that's true. Sounds like you had a great time. Nothing uneventful happened during your solo or anything?
10: No, not at all. It was a beautiful, beautiful flight. The next day, the instructor never explained to me that I wasn't supposed to go again by myself, so I went and got the airplane, took off, went out of state and buzzed a girlfriend's house. And,
7: bad pilot.
0: There were people waiting for you when you got back, weren't there?
10: You know, the airport manager was waiting because a crosswind had come up and we hadn't covered that part of flying yet.
7: Oh,
10: so
7: man.
10: After a few approaches, he got excited and was out there waving his arms. But
0: that didn't help much, did it?
10: Not much. It added to the stress.
11: Gee, oh, look, he's being really friendly today.
1: Yes, he is. I've never seen him this animated before. He must be really happy to see me. Bet he was happy to see you when you got the airplane shut down.
10: He was glad to see his airplane in one piece.
11: Exactly, exactly. So they just skipped that part of the instruction. Okay, he's good on crosswinds.
1: Well, you know, Lauren Payne was harassing you significantly about hot air balloon ratings. Do you have any desire at all to go after hot air balloons?
10: Oh, absolutely. I'd love to. Deb and I flew a hot air balloon once and just really enjoyed it. And I haven't gotten back around to it, but I'd love to fly a hot air balloon in an airship.
1: Well, there you go. You heard it first here. Lauren
11: okay,
1: Payne,
11: we know who's
1: going
11: to win the blimp ride.
1: Yeah, yeah, we got that
11: right. You got him right here. Just don't even bother filling it. No, just kidding.
1: So what inspired you to build a Pietenpaul? What was the attraction?
10: Well, I was looking around for something just fun. You know, I have a Bonanza, so we've got a cross-country machine. Just needed some fun, whimsical, and that looked like the machine to go with.
11: Whimsical. That's why he's putting the jet engine on it.
1: Yeah, really. It'll be the world's first twin-engine jet Pietenpaul.
11: Supersonic Pietenpaul.
1: And of course, you're going to have a glass cockpit in this too, correct?
10: No, actually, I have a friend who loves all the gadgets. Glass cockpit and his Bonanza is just amazing. But I like the really simple, just less the better.
1: You're going to just have airspeed, compass. What else?
11: And a piece of yarn on the wing strut.
1: On the windshield, yeah.
10: As little as possible.
11: Yep.
1: Minimalist flying. You know, there's a lot to be said for that, and that's how the LSAs have come about. What do you think about LSAs?
10: Oh, I think they're really fun. There's so much technology evolved from them, and it gets so many more people involved. People who couldn't or wouldn't get involved in flying can do this now.
11: Now, I got a question for you. This I heard from an older gentleman many, many years ago. You planning on putting a radio and a starter on board this aircraft?
10: Well, a starter. And probably we'll have to have a radio because I live in Dallas area, so.
11: Okay.
1: Now, I get the feeling you're just going to have a handheld then.
10: Quite likely.
1: Yeah, well, it'd be the easiest way to go, actually.
11: Sure. Well, no, the reason I ask is because there's a lot of guys, especially guys that have been flying for years. They're tired of the radio atmosphere. They're tired of the traffic. They just want to go fly. Simple. So they build a simple airplane with no electrical systems. So they don't have to run a transponder and all this other stuff. And they just go hop around in the farmland for a while.
10: There's a lot of attraction to that.
11: Yeah, I begin to understand that, and I'm not even a pilot.
1: Well, you know, the beauty of it all, and I've done this with model airplanes, is that after a particularly grueling day, there are a few things finer than to just go out and generate a little lift after work. It restores your attitude.
10: It really restores your attitude. You know, when I take off in an airplane, I just relax. It's just a very relaxing feeling.
1: Well, you know, in the same vein there, how does a pilot unwind? I mean, you've been flying airplanes all day. You're in love with this. This is supposed to be a great thing.
11: He sits on the ground and makes couch noises.
1: Yeah, really. Goes home and mows the lawn, I guess. I don't know. Just amazing to see the variety of activities that pilots get into. And the one common theme is that most commercial pilots have a toy sitting back at the house.
10: That's true. Usually a boat or a motorhome or a motorcycle.
11: Something without wings.
1: Well, not only that, but a lot of them have airplanes. Some of them have just the putter around a pattern airplane. Some airline pilots are out there flying world-class aerobatic aircraft.
11: Well, we have a friend who's a commercial pilot, and he does not own his own airplane, but every now and then he gets to fly them, and he calls it getting his small airplane fix. So are you like that? Did you go out on the weekends and fly some more even when you were flying for
10: always,
11: the week?
10: Always had an airplane and would go out and just relax and fly around on the weekends.
1: You know, I'd hate to see how many $100 hamburgers he's eaten in his lifetime, or for that matter, EAA pancake breakfast, too. Mm-hmm. Bet you've been to a bunch of them.
10: I've been to a few of those.
1: Well, it doesn't show on you. You're very slim and trim, so obviously you found a way to work it off.
10: Well, thank you.
11: What was the first radio engine you flew?
10: First radio was probably a de Havilland Beaver. No, a Stearman.
11: I was going to say Beaver's a nice start. Stearman's a good start.
1: Stearman's too. A great start.
11: Well, you said you had a friend that was crop dusting. Was he using the Stearman for that?
10: No, we used Piper Pawnees and Super Cubs.
11: Okay.
1: Ever get any glider time?
10: Yeah.
1: What'd you think about soaring?
11: Only when the
1: Eagles?
11: Engine quit.
1: No, he didn't have that many engine failures.
11: Oh, okay.
1: What did you think about sailplanes?
10: Love sailplanes. They're just peaceful, quiet. It's real flying.
7: All right, here's the big one. Did you ever do any aerobatics?
10: Yes.
7: What'd you think of that?
10: Well, I enjoyed it.
11: On purpose?
10: Accidentally.
11: Yeah, I was going to say.
10: Whoops.
11: Whoops. And what happens if I do this?
10: No, I tried to teach myself aerobatics and crop dusters from going back and forth to fields. And
7: oh, jeez.
11: Oh, that's a dangerous pursuit.
7: Nah, not necessarily. If you have enough altitude and you keep the airplane within the limits, I've heard stories of, well, actually, I know of two people that have taken Aerostars, Piper Aerostars, at full gross and rolled them. I'm not going to say who, but I know it's
11: well,
7: been done.
11: Well, roll is a 1G maneuver if done properly.
7: If done properly, Bob Hoover demonstrated yeah. that. Did you ever do that? Put the glass of water on the dashboard and let's see if we can keep the water in it. And
10: I would love to be that good.
7: It's I'll tell you what.
11: I would think that you're pretty good after 25,000 hours.
7: Yeah, probably well in excess of 25,000 hours by now. I'd hate to see actually how much time, how many years.
11: That's a lot of logbooks.
7: Based on a 40-hour work week, that has to be a significant amount of time in the air.
10: Well, I just looked at the logbooks last month, and this month, in fact, July marks 50 years.
11: Oh my!
7: Wow! So never got busted by the FAA.
10: Not yet.
7: Cool.
11: That's incredible.
7: That is incredible. I know of only one other pilot that's got a record like that. That's Dan Damio out
11: the guys way. Must have been a couple of really boring pilots. Oh, no, just kidding.
10: No. Exactly. That's what you try to be. Very
7: yeah,
10: boring.
7: Exactly. Very, you want it to be a forgettable flight, not one of those white-knuckle panic
11: Oh, yes.
7: Things.
11: Oh, yes. All right, Tom, thank you for joining us.
10: Well, thanks for having me.
11: And I hope you're enjoying your time here at Oshkosh.
10: Oh, it's wonderful. Sure enjoy seeing all the airplanes and the people.
7: Hey, now, Tom.
11: Do you come back every year, or is that a dumb question?
10: I try to. Usually it works out about every other year.
7: Very good. Well, I was going to say, next time you're out here, come and look us up. We'd love to hear the progress on your Pete.
10: Well, thank you.
11: Very good. You're listening to Hot Start. This is Digital Dave.
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12: It's here.
13: That's
12: it's 11:45.
13: Wow.
12: I don't know how it happens. Every year we start in and I look at this giant schedule for the whole week and I go, oh my gosh, there's going to be 24 interviews. I got to talk to 24 people. And yet it just flows.
13: And it's always fun.
12: This is wonderful. So our guest now is Bill Ross. And Bill has just been named the 2023 GAA Aviation, no, I think that's FAA. I think there's a typo in there.
13: That should
12: I swear
13: be FAA.
12: To God.
14: It's General Aviation.
12: General
14: oh.
12: Aviation. No, see, not typo. I feel better about my typing skills. GAA Aviation Technician of the Year, Bill, thank you so much for coming to Attitude Adjustment Hour. As you can see, we're rather adjusted at this point, so don't freak out if we're a little ahead of you. Aviation techs don't get enough love in this industry, I swear.
14: It seems that way. And thank you so much for having me, and it's certainly good to see you again. Yes, I was blown away by the fact that I was nominated, and then when I received the call that it won the award, the national award, I was really blown away because I know there's a lot of mechanics, technicians in the industry that probably are a lot more deserving than I. And it's true, the mechanics in some ways don't get a lot of respect. And in my career, I've worked both spectrums of both being a pilot and mechanic. And I can remember, and I tell the story often when I'm doing seminars about, you know, when I was doing back in my charter days, if I made a very good landing, it wasn't uncommon to get a $50 tip from your passengers. And $50, you know, my friend, in 1986, 87 was a lot of money for a young man. But nobody goes and tips the mechanic that kept the airplane safe, that kept it running, that adhered to the specifications, the manufacturer's recommendations, and did all the things to keep the aircraft safe. He or she never really gets into the limelight like that.
15: I have a friend down in the Chicago area that, you know, when you talk to pilots and you say, what shop do you take your aircraft to? Well, everybody has a different opinion. And I remember my friend saying that I don't like to take it to XYZ shop because every time I do, he's always finding something wrong. And I go, and that's bad? I would have thought that's an advantage, but some people don't think like that, do they?
14: That's true. It's true, Rob. A lot of people don't think that way, and they think that that's costing money, because if they find something, that usually involves some type of maintenance or a part replacement or things like that. But actually, in the long run, I think we're really, at the end of the run, going to the TBO, if you measure the cost of ownership over the TBO, they're actually saving money by getting that repair. And what is an off-airport landing cost? What is a catastrophic engine failure cost? What is the loss of life and things like that that could be? So, in my opinion, and I do speak about this a lot in many seminars that I do, about finding that right mechanic that understands your aircraft, understands everything about it.
12: Not only that, those are the big things. I absolutely believe that. But I've also spent 4 extra days in a hotel that was very expensive while I waited on an alternator to be shipped so that I could have it replaced while I was on my yearly summer, long cross-country excursion. That was very expensive, too.
14: That's correct.
12: Yeah.
14: And sometimes those things are unavoidable, but we want to maintain, Amy, in our aircraft in a mission-ready state.
12: Correct.
14: All the time, so that we're not inconvenienced like that and we're not stuck. And again, all along the way, we're enjoying the safety and the added reliability, the reduced liability of maintaining that aircraft correctly. There are mechanics that are versed in turbines, jets, and there are mechanics that are versed in general aviation, piston-powered airplanes. There are very few that are across the board. So I advise customers to whatever aircraft that they have or that they find a mechanic that is capable, that is experienced, and that is trained on their specific aircraft and engine.
12: And that's something that gets tricky when you're in the experimental world, isn't it?
14: It really does. Yes, it does. And in the experimental world, for example, with engines, it's pretty easy to seek out advice from respective engine manufacturers that are either producing the engine or the parts. With regards to the airframe, there's a lot of resources with regards to owner forums and things like that where information can be obtained. But in the case of the engine, seek the manufacturer's recommendation on maintaining.
15: Well, let me remind people, if they've just tuned in, we're with Bill Ross, an aviation maintenance technician of the year with the GAA. And one question I had when I was thinking about that comment I made before about a friend, what are the things that a pilot that owns a new airplane should be asking essentially when they visit a shop to say, is this the place to service my aircraft?
14: Well, it's an excellent question. Questions would be, you kind of want to get the resume, if you will, of the mechanic. Ask questions about their experience with your particular aircraft engine, with your particular aircraft. Do they possess the tools to perform the maintenance on your aircraft? For example, I noted in a logbook an annual inspection signed off by an IA that I knew didn't have any aircraft jacks. So you kind of wonder, how can you do that? So if you've got a retractable gear airplane, you certainly want a mechanic with jacks. But questions about whether or not they have calibrated gauges, their experience in the industry, their experience with your aircraft are fair questions, fair game, and any astute owner should be asking those questions and not seeking out just the most inexpensive mechanic.
12: No, I lost an engine, a crankshaft snapped, And at the end of everything, they said, we think things weren't torqued properly, and it could have been a miscalibrated wrench.
14: It certainly could. That's quite possible.
15: Was that the one that put you in the drink?
12: That was a long time ago, but yes. I was trying not to say where, when.
15: Okay.
12: Come on.
15: Okay.
12: We're talking about Bill. We're not talking about... But the reality of the situation is things as simple as on an overhaul, making sure that the case stays tight.
14: That's correct.
12: When you're pulling the cylinders. These are subtleties, but they're not, are they, Bill?
14: No, they're not. They're very critical. And to your point, Amy, an A&P license is a license to learn. I mean, it is not hard to get one. For God's sake, they gave me one. But then an IA, to get an IA is just, you know, it's a little experience and then take another test. But when I graduated from A&P school, I was probably the most dangerous thing on the face of the earth because I had very limited experience with piston engines.

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1: What do we do to get them excited about the career?
2: Well, that's a very interesting point that you make there about that. I certainly try to do my part. We have some young people. I live on an air park in Mobile, Alabama, and I am very welcoming to the young people who come out and show some interest in learning the business and trying to get into the business. One gentleman and our young kid in particular, his name is Christian. He came out to the airport and just asked if he could come out and all, and then he saw things needing to be done and picked up the weed eater and weeded it around the runway lights and things like that, and just really was on fire, and we have supported that. I had a friend of mine that saw him. He said, that kid is incredible. He really seeks this career in aviation. If he wants to learn to fly, I will sponsor it.
1: Now, full disclosure, you're also the vice president of product support for Superior Air Parts. They're here on the field at AirVenture.
2: We are.
1: Where can they find you?
2: Booth 238 and 239 over by Hangar D.
1: That's fantastic. And you guys are doing some interesting stuff all over the place on the field. You've got forms going, too, this week?
2: We sure do. We have them at the at our tent. We have a different form each day at 10 a.m., and each one of those forms is designed to help owners ask those right questions that we talked about, not necessarily to how to work on your airplane, but how to ask those right questions and maintain it correctly.
1: Bill Ross, thank you so much for coming and visiting with us on Attitude Adjustment Hour. You've helped me understand a few things about aviation technicians.
2: Well, thank you.
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5: And I'm still Fast Eddie.
4: That's debatable.
5: Well, it doesn't really matter in the big scheme of things, but you know what does matter?
4: No.
5: We've got our buddy here, one of our bestest friends in the world, Vic Krause.
4: This would be the radio equivalent of a double espresso.
5: Yeah,
4: this
5: exactly.
4: Will wake you up.
6: Good morning, gentlemen.
5: We told him to, you know, welcome to the lion's den, but it's more like welcome to the deep freeze.
4: Yeah, we're a little chilly here today. You'll notice I'm wearing a sweatshirt.
5: Yeah, the air conditioning is working well. Wonderfully,
4: yep.
5: In this place.
4: Yep. That's
6: it'll
4: okay.
6: Warm up. Don't worry.
5: I know,
6: it'll
5: get hot.
4: And you're here to
5: yeah.
4: Make it hot, right?
6: Coming in hot right now.
4: Go
6: coming
4: boy.
6: In hot. So, yeah. Yeah, membership, right?
4: Yeah.
6: Okay, Warbirds of America. So we're up over 150 members so far. Signing down on Thursday.
4: Yeah,
6: so
4: you mean new members.
6: Yeah,
4: yeah,
6: new,
4: I mean, you got
6: absolute,
4: a lot more than 150 members total.
6: Yeah, that's it. New ones. So it's going great. Today, what? XP-82 Showtime, 10 o'clock, Warbirds in Review.
4: The question
5: yeah.
4: We've been wondering is, do they always fly it with two pilots?
6: I didn't think so. Do you?
4: I don't know. But, I mean, you got two cockpits, right?
6: Well, you do.
4: What's the other guy doing?
6: It's just, I think it's the same.
5: I'll tell you right now.
6: Okay. That's a trick question, folks.
4: No, I'm serious.
5: Back then, you had a relief pilot, obviously, because you had one pilot flying one side, one pilot flying the other, and they'd switch off duties.
4: You sure?
5: Nowadays, you have one pilot flying the airplane, and the other was checking their Facebook status.
4: Right.
6: Ah.
4: I thought the guy on the left only took attackers from the left, and then the right got, you know, they divided the work.
6: They kind of shared the responsibilities. Yeah.
4: Yeah.
6: No, I don't know. Maybe one guy's navigating and figuring out time to target, all the stuff like that.
5: Ordering
6: the other guy's
5: pizza,
6: trying to
5: changing the music.
4: Yeah,
5: you know?
4: right.
6: I don't think they had it that good. I really don't. So,
4: no,
6: anyway.
4: I don't think so either.
6: But, yeah, so new membership's cool. Voting, oh, yeah. So here we go.
4: Oh, here we go.
6: Yeah, the People's Choice Award.
5: And the counterfeit ballots?
4: Yeah, you cannot reveal the current standings until it's done,
6: no,
4: right?
6: You can't not.
4: Right.
6: No, everything's under lock and key.
4: Oh, yeah.
5: Why?
6: I mean, you've heard that before.
4: Wait,
6: right?
4: I thought they you know, had tight security around this. It's on a mayonnaise jar left out on the porch.
5: Yeah, that's it.
6: That's great. So, yeah, I think I saw a Chicago family yesterday. The dad was showing his son and daughter how to, like, photocopy the ballots
4: there
6: and
4: you
6: stuff
4: go.
6: The
4: there
6: ballot.

0: box.
1: I wouldn't say there's a fraud, but the guy had a rubber stamp.
2: yesterday evening, nearing the end of the air show, I was driving out of the tour headquarter area. We just shut down a little while before, and all of a sudden I noticed the Sound and Fury coming out of Fighter Town, and I came up on ID Road and turned north, and I'm looking, and virtually every prop was turning in Fighter Town. They were doing a mass startup. The place was mobbed with people with cameras of every size and description all along the southern edge, the northern edge of the entire Fighter Town, and the whole western edge was populated with hundreds and hundreds of people. It was really impressive when them bad boys lit them all up.
1: Oh, yeah.
2: There was a hurricane wind blowing to the east, let me tell you.
1: That has to be an experience that even the pilots treasure, because they just don't get together with that many P-51s.
2: They got to be having an adrenaline rush. And so here it is. You know, they have to taxi out in a sequence. So, and they were all over and parked in way different. That wasn't like these four guys went out, 1, 2, 3, 4. No, you had one guy in the southeast corner, a guy's in the northwest corner. So they were really on their game, getting it right, coming out of that coming out of the Fighter Town. It was just really a spectacular show. Really was.
3: I'll tell you something. I'd love to sit in on a pilot's briefing for the flyovers and all the warbird activities. I imagine that's quite a ballet.
2: It is. Wayne Boggs has done it for many, many years. It's quite an intense, I would say the word intense. Nobody's fooling around like telling jokes. No. There's nothing funny about it. This is serious as all heck.
1: Right.
2: If you're off your time of 30 seconds, if you turn left instead of right, if you cross over a no-cross line somewhere that's just a fictitious line in space, it can screw up the show pretty good.
1: Yeah.
2: So they're really paying a lot of attention. You'd be impressed. It's serious business in that air show brief.
3: With all the flyover, like we were watching part of the show yesterday, and you had airplanes that were coming in doing strafing runs, and then you had T-6s and T-28s over them in coming from different directions and altitudes.
2: Yes.
3: And I'm thinking, wow, this has got to be a nightmare to set up.
2: It is a lot of timing and a lot of work, and to get everybody to cross at show center is a miracle. It's really, really...
1: Within seconds, and
2: understand they're circulating out in different quadrants to the southeast, to the northeast, to the northwest, and then when it's time they get their signal, they all have to start in simultaneously.
1: Right.
2: And it's a symphony.
1: Right.
2: It's a real symphony in the air. It truly is.
3: I'll tell you what,
1: and they get it right every time.
3: I'd love to hear the radio calls. It's got to be intense.
1: It's got to be busy.
2: You know, that's another thing. There's not a lot of sound traffic, audio traffic on the air. This is all why they brief it. Everybody knows what they're supposed to do. You may hear one or two words, you know, from the air boss. That's it. It's all, and hand signals play a big role in it. I mean, it's pretty cool to see how this. It ain't like, hey, Joe, you're kind of over too many feet. Pull it in a little bit in the tail slot, guy. You got to bring it up. None of that. It's all by hand signals when you're in the air.
3: It's really something.
2: Yeah.
3: They do a great job, too. The show is fantastic.
2: They practice a lot. Believe me, they do, and they fly a lot. This is the culmination of a year's worth of work.
1: As you're signing up new members, well, let's get back to the other subject.
2: Okay.
1: Are you getting a lot of young people?
2: I would say a lot of the... fathers, and this is a good question, phenomena. I started watching this the other day, that we're seeing that there may be a grandfather or even a dad that's kind of a little older dad, but he's signing his son up or signing his grandson up. I love to see that, because you know these guys are going to be with us for a long, long time, the younger generation. That's what we're trying to harvest here.
1: Right.
2: And
1: right.
2: Here's a cool thing, a new event we never had before. We signed up, I think one was Monday, one was Tuesday. We signed up, at least so far, two life memberships, two lifers.
1: Wow.
2: On
1: nice.
2: The tour. That's a big deal. That's a pretty big contribution to sign up as a lifer.
1: Okay.
2: So,
1: Does Warbirds of America see in its future? This may not even be your purview. an apprenticeship program for pilots, because you're going to need pilots to fly these planes.
2: You know, they've already started on the mechanic end. You know, they've got scholarships now. North American Trainer Association, NATA, they've got a scholarship program, and they're setting it up to train warbird mechanics. They're
1: right.
2: taking guys that are going for their AMP and whatever, just regular GA AMP, and they're bringing them in on these internships to learn warbird specific maintenance. Because, okay, so you got these airplanes somewhere, you know, a lot of friends, a lot of good old buddies of mine that spun wrenches and won the 50-year award from the FAA and everything else have passed. And,
1: right.
2: You know, we need new blood in the mechanic community, the guys that know how to turn the wrenches and make these motors go around, make the round motors go around.
3: This is a good program, because there's huge differences between, say, a Merlin engine or a Pratt & Whitney or Wright radial engine versus your typical boxer engine in GA.
2: Eddie, you're absolutely right. And your question about the, you know, now taking that model and applying it to pilot mentorship, it's a great idea. I'm sure it's being discussed.
1: I'm sure it's being discussed, yeah.
2: I am sure it's being discussed.
1: And I'm sure a lot of the pilots that own these aircraft that are getting older are starting to think about what to do with the aircraft when they're no longer able to fly it.
2: Exactly right. And hopefully you get guys that have a benevolent twist to their personality and want to see someone else come up, not just sell the plane and put the money into stocks, you know.
1: Right.
2: You want to see a guy that—
1: Why would you ever sell an airplane?
2: Yeah, it's not an easy thing to do. Many people have trouble doing that.
3: Well, it would be a great thing to go and mentor the next pilot that's going to fly that airplane. It would be superb.
2: Well, you know, we're talking right now about this whole idea that the scavenger hunt is doing an awful lot to engage the younger community with the warbird pilot community. And it's really catching on. We've had great response again this year. So it's fun to see the kids scurrying about the flight line and coming up to the pilots, and then the pilots engaging them. And we encourage the pilots to do the same, to go back, you know, to reverberate with these kids and to inspire them. Let the inspirations begin is what's said on the bottom of the flyer I sent all the warbird pilots and crews this year. Yeah.
1: Well, I think we're going to be talking about how Vic Krause was instrumental in Warbirds of America one of these days.
3: I think so.
2: No, you're giving me way too much credit. Believe me, I'm standing on so many people's shoulders, it's ridiculous.
1: Oh, yeah. But you know, you're the spark plug.
3: That's right. Somebody's got to be the front man.
2: Yeah. If I can just, you know, get the carbon deposits off every morning, I'll be okay.
3: I'll tell you what.
1: We're all doing that.
3: Vic, we all know why you're here. It's not to boost Warbirds Over America. It's because you were the man who drew the short straw.
2: Okay, Krause, you go. It's really funny. So I'm in the tour, and, you know, this has been going on for 9 years, and we've got some tremendous people that have actually volunteered for 9 straight years. And they said, Vic, go do a radio show and get out of here, would you please?
1: Yeah, right.
2: Dead
1: you're
2: serious.
1: You're good at that stuff. Could get
2: you
1: out of here.
2: Couldn't you go announce something? We got this handle.
1: Oh, that's funny.
2: It is
1: that's
2: funny. They're dead serious.
1: You know, well, Vic, I want to thank you for joining us again. As always, Warbirds of America is at the North End, where all the warbirds are.
3: You can't miss it.
1: Right. I'm Digital Dave.
3: And I'm Fast Eddie.
1: And this is EAA Radio.
0: Here's an interview from 2025.
4: Our guest now is Fred Telling, who is with the National Championship Air Races. And Fred, glad to have you here today, and welcome back to Oshkosh.
5: Oh, thank you very much. I can't tell you how delighted it is to be back.
4: And you've been here a few years. Do you recall how many times you've been back here at Air Venture?
5: Well, first time for me was actually, you know, I'm EAA standards. I'm a late bloomer.
4: Yeah.
5: It was like 98.
4: Okay.
5: I got involved with warbirds early on. Okay. And, you know, one of my first pet projects, as you know, I always loved DC-3s, and I gave the original Yukon Sourdough to EAA and got to fly it with Sam Bass and so many other great people. So, yeah, it's a long time, but for me, as you know, thank you for all the messages, but, you know, because of my wife's illness, she unfortunately wasn't able to come. So my last time here is 2020.
4: Okay.
5: And so, in any event, She's going to heaven, and I'm back in heaven. So what can I say? This is, as Paul said, we come for the airplanes, we come back for the people.
4: That is so very true. And you mentioned warbirds, and that sort of warbird movement and the T6 kind of drew you into air racing.
5: Well, it did. I was a spectator starting in 1985, and as the years went by, I was sitting there in my box with friends, and about 97, I turned to my wife and said, I'd like to do that. She said, do what? I said, well, I'd like to fly and race those T6s. Well, when she picked herself up above the floor laughing, she proceeded to explain to me why that was among the dumbest ideas I'd ever had. And she had good reason. She goes, you're not ex-military. You're not a crop duster. You don't have much tailwheel time. And I said, well, I'm still young. I can learn. And I did. Yeah. And I raced. And I raced for a decade. And I fell in love with it. And, you know, it's like so much things in this aviation business. And they say it's the most fun you can have with your pants on.
4: There you go. And with the T6 class, there are several different classes of racers within the National Championship Series. What are those
5: Absolutely. Yeah, there are actually six classes of closed-course pylon racing. So the Unlimiteds, Jets, Formulas, Biplanes, Sport. T6, my personal favorite, yep. Obviously. And it's just been a phenomenal group. And finally, F1. Yep. And as you know, because you've been well familiar with all of this, you know, air racing has existed as long as they say, when did car racing begin? Whenever you got two cars.
4: Right.
5: So planes have been the same. It started in pre-World War I. But the heyday was the 30s, golden age of so much in aviation, when air racing was faster aircraft than the Army Air Corps had in their armamentarium. So many famous people like Doolittle. And so the reality is it was great. It led right up till 1949. It was suspended then because of an unfortunate accident that happened and didn't start up until 1964. And We began under Bill Stead's guidance at the field. Stead Field isn't named for Bill. It was named for his brother, war veteran. And we were at the race there for 59 years continuously until the airport decided that with all the development, they needed to tell us to find a new home. So we suspended the racing for 24, had a nationwide search for a new home. And the best and the safest place to race turned out to be Roswell, New Mexico, land of the aliens. So, you know, you never know what to believe. The Army Air Corps, it's the official story, it was a weather balloon in 1947. But there's so much hush over it. And the more the government demonstrates that they do take and hide secrets, they may give credence to this. So I keep looking for aliens. We haven't seen them yet, but it's the safest place, but we've got some good challenges, as you can appreciate.
4: Sure.
5: Not enough hotel rooms.
4: Yep.
5: Reno is a wonderful place to be. But the city, the state, the county, they have been tremendous. Do you realize they've put close to better than $15 million into preparing the site, getting us ready to race? I hope under the team that we have and all the volunteers, I hope they're still racing there 30, 40 years in the future. I know by then I'll be dead, but I want to go to my grave thinking we made this transition work. So we're really excited by it.
4: Good. Fred Telling, who is the chairman of the National Championship Air Races, as he mentioned, is going, instead of Reno, we're going to Roswell. So
5: that's right. Well, mayor said we had to pick a city with an R.
4: There
5: that
4: you
5: way
4: go.
5: You didn't have to change rah-rah.
4: There you go. Very good. Fred, and you alluded to this when you were talking about your experience with the T6, is that you didn't have a lot of tailwheel time. You didn't necessarily know how to fly formation or ex-military, but there's actually a racing school that goes into this. You don't just show up in Roswell and go race.
5: No.
4: There's a whole procedure to go through it.
5: Indeed. As you described it, that's the way it used to be right up until 1998 when before I was actively involved in the organization itself, they created the Pylon Racing School. And at that point forward, if you were a rookie, you had to pass in your class the course in, to be able to be certified to race under the FAA waivers and accreditation standards that we have. And it's existed ever since then. It's had a very salutary effect on training, racing, preparation for all the racers, and it's been terrific. We just completed our first PRS at Roswell in May, and I believe the final numbers were 67 or so pilots have now been certified already. The rest of them were raised. We're going to have a three-day pre-event PRS for those who couldn't make the first one. Mm-hmm. So the arrivals will be, it's almost like EAA. They'll be in on September 3rd, but if they race, they're there for almost a solid 2 weeks. Okay. So it's really a huge investment of the volunteers, the pilots, the staff, and all the volunteers that make this happen. It's one of the things that when you think about culture, I have had the honor of working with so many large volunteer groups like March of Dimes and EAA and Sun and Fun, and none of our organizations could exist without the tremendous support of the volunteers and the volunteer leadership.
4: That is so very true, and 6,000 volunteers helped make this happen.
5: I know, you make me feel better because I only have about 1,200 volunteers. So, you know, we're a mini-me. But we're proud of the long history that's existed. Paul Poveresny used to come to races every year. And as he said, the racing's great, but the smoke oil parties, they were the best.
4: Indeed, yes. He was a judge there for many, many years.
5: He was.
4: He and Audrey would recover from Air Venture.
5: And in September.
4: Yep. Speaking of that, we haven't even talked about what the dates are yet. What are the dates?
5: September 10th through the 14th, the air race dates. It'll be just like it has been in the past. It will be midday Wednesday. We'll start racing. Wednesday morning is the last of the qualifying and practice sessions. And so Wednesday afternoon, Thursday, Friday, Saturday, Sunday. Yeah. And we look forward to everybody coming. To all our fans that have been with us, you know, understand, we do appreciate the housing situation is tight. We still have close to 200 RV spaces available and people that can rent. But if you don't mind, I want to deviate in one small way to just remind everybody that it's always just like EA. It's not just about racing. That's right. Our core mission. But honoring the military, having a phenomenal STEM program, doing what you've done with the support, and like us with the Ray Foundation, we have a terrific scholarship program, $10,000 scholarships to get flight training. And Bobby Thompson and I funded for the first time 5 scholarships that we'll be giving for specifically AMPs in conjunction with a local university. Because we all know that we pilots get to do what we do only because there's a host of people behind the scenes that keep these aircraft running, keep them in complete accreditation standards and airworthy. And without AMPs, we can't do diddly squat. Sorry to be true. So blunt. So listen, Greg Gibson's standing off the side, but I just have to give a shout out to him. When he stepped down from Sun and Fun, I reached out to him to help us, and he's been managing our scholarship program, much of our marketing. So thank you for having me here. I look forward to coming back, and anything we can do, if folks have any interest, just reach out to fred.telling@gmail.com, and we'd love to see you in Roswell.
4: Very good. And you did expand on that. I was going to mention that as well. It's more than just the racing. There are complete day-long activities that encompass not only the racing, but like you said, STEM. There's an air show. Salute to the military. It's a complete package as it is.
5: And regrettably this year, because we didn't have a location, we couldn't ask for a military jet team. But we do understand that we've already gotten commitments. The Thunderbirds will be with us in 2026. So for all of you Thunderbird fans, start thinking about booking your rooms early. We'll put out the dates in a little while, but not yet.
4: Okay. September 10th through the 14th in Roswell, New Mexico. Make sure you go to the right R.
5: And 2025. And for people who want to fly in, I'll just some quick advice. Sure. There are American Airlines flights 3 a day in and out from Dallas. But if you need a rental car, actually, you can fly into Albuquerque or you can fly into Lubbock, Texas. Both of them are great places to come.
4: Very good. And if folks need more information, your website is
5: airrace.org.
4: Go take a look. Make sure that you put that on your calendar, the 10th through the 14th of September. National Championship races are back and in Roswell, New Mexico. Fred, thank you so much for being a part of the show today. We appreciate it, and good luck with the races in September, and enjoy your week here at Air Venture.
5: How can one not enjoy being here? We will, and I look forward to it, and everybody come if you can. We'll be talking more about the races as we go on. I appreciate it. You have a great day.
4: All right. Thank you very much. And that will wrap up our show for today from the Ron Scott Communications Center. We'll be back tomorrow with more from the stand. And that will wrap up today's show. I'm Steve Buss, and this is EAA Radio.
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6: Jack, here we are.
7: Amy,
6: again.
7: Good morning.
6: Air Venture 2025.
7: I know.
6: Told you we were going to do this. Isn't it wonderful?
7: I suspected you were telling me the truth, but I'm glad you were, because it's a spectacular first morning here at Air Venture 2025.
6: It is all that, and I have my friend John Zimmerman with us to lead off the week. John is the president and CEO of Sporties, as well as the editor-in-chief of Airfax, and the host of the Pilot Discretion podcast. John, thank you so much for coming in on Attitude Adjustment at EAA Radio. How you doing?
8: I'm doing absolutely great. Thanks for having me here.
9: It's not Oshkosh until I'm on this show with you guys. And day one, we're off to a great start. So thanks for having me.
6: We are all that. I wanted to bring you on this show because you and I had a conversation a while ago over internet in the airplane cockpit, and we're both kind of queasy a little bit about it. Like, there's the good, the bad, the ugly. And I know that you fly with internet in the cockpit. So how has it changed things for you?
9: Yeah, we've been talking about internet in the cockpit for probably 10 or 15 years. It's been kind of a holy grail. Everybody's looking for a way to get that full internet experience, especially for passengers maybe. And almost overnight, it happened. With Starlink Mini, that was really the big change. $500, and now less than $100 a month, you can have real full-speed broadband internet in the sky. And that's been exciting for a lot of pilots. I know more and more pilots every week, it seems like, are flying with it. We see them flying to Sporties, and you can see the antenna stuck up in a back window. And that's great, and passengers really like it, and pilots can get more weather information. I had a flight recently where I looked up a weather camera at my destination airport, which was really great,
6: nice.
9: Actually. You know, something that was really more detailed than just a METAR. And so that for me was kind of a light bulb that, wow, this is not just for passengers. There's real value here. And yet at the same time, it does sort of burst the bubble of that quiet and peaceful isolation you get in the cockpit, which I find very relaxing and refreshing, and the forced focus. So I'm definitely ambivalent about it.
6: I can say that when my phone rang through the Bluetooth on my audio panel, and I was so startled and looked down, it was my mother, and I went, no, I'm not taking a call from my mother at 3,000 feet over Tampa, you know? It's not happening. That was very jarring, and it made me go, oh, I forgot to put it in airplane mode. You know, as simple as that. It was picking up 5G like crazy.
9: I have a hack for pilots to consider. If you use an iPhone or an iPad, you can do these focus modes, you know, where you can build. So I have built myself a Starlink focus mode where I can use, say, 4Flight or Garmin Pilot and use the full internet connectivity of that. Maybe one or two other apps that are useful, but it will block incoming text notifications, email notifications, Slack, all that kind of stuff, because that's what I find really distracting is you're buzzing along, you're focused, and then you get the email or the text that, whatever, it's bad news or good news, and all of a sudden your mind has left the airplane. And I find that really distracting. I had a flight recently with another pilot. We both said almost simultaneously, too much going on, it's outside this airplane, turn it off right now. But I've used that focus mode to kind of build my own little mini airplane mode that allows some information in.
7: That's a great power user tip. I like that. Yeah. I have a more practical question, though, about the whole thing. When you install all this extra gear in your cockpit, is there an issue with the extra demands it puts on your battery and your batteries and your electrical system and that kind of thing? You think that's an issue?
9: It is. Great question. Yeah, the Starlink in particular is power hungry. It wants, they say now, 100 watts at startup. It's more like 30 watts continuous, but that's a lot. And certainly if you think you're going to plug that into your standard cigarette lighter in a 1965 Cherokee, probably not, because that, no matter what USB adapter you plug in, that's not going to put out enough watts. So shameless plug at Sporty's, we've been working on a lot of different battery packs and power sources, because it is going to take either something newly hardwired, a high watt USB plug in the panel, like from Garmin, or a really good, well-made, larger portable battery pack, because it's not just something you're going to plug in your cigarette lighter. That's not going to work in almost any airplane I've seen.
7: Yeah.
6: Well, that's going to be weight limiting too in some aircraft.
9: Yeah, and I think the other thing to think about is safety on the battery packs. This sounds like a small thing, but I've seen some people bring these giant sort of suitcase size rechargeable battery packs in the airplane that have, you know, the 110 plugs and the 12-volt plugs, and those are fine for camping, but I don't think I want that in my airplane, a battery that size. If, heaven forbid, there should be some type of thermal runaway there, that's just way too big a battery to put in a fire bag or throw out the window or whatever else it might be. So I do think you want to be careful about what battery you're bringing in.
7: Yeah. You're listening to the Attitude Adjustment Hour on EAA Radio. I'm Jack Hodgson with Amy Labota. We're talking with John Zimmerman, the president and CEO of Sporty's. So what about distraction? What's the trade-off here? Because you're certainly getting more information, and that makes you safer and more efficient, but you're also being more distracted, and that makes you less efficient. What are your thoughts?
9: I think it's all about discipline, right? Great pilots are disciplined. We're not the activity for real free thinkers who like to make it up as they go. There's a time and place for that. Maybe if I'm flying a tail dragger or I'm doing aerobatics or something. But in general, safe flying means discipline, following checklists, following standard operating procedures. And I think that applies here. So the concept of a sterile cockpit, you know, in the airline world, right above 10,000 feet, you can start talking. But below 10, on the way up or the way down, is pretty sacred, that it's only flight-critical communications that happen. And I think there's a version of that for pilots in GA airplanes. So for me, it's within 30 miles of the destination or departure airport. We're not even going to turn it on. We're not even going to be tempted by it. So it's only in cruise. It's only at altitude. I found on short flights, don't even turn it on. You know, for me, if it's less than an hour, you don't have time on an hour flight to safely take off, climb out, run your checklists, and then be on, you know, your iPad or your phone. So I think it's about, it probably differs for every pilot depending on the airplane you fly, the typical mission, your experience. But I would encourage people to spend some time at home at 1G and 0 knots thinking through, what are my SOPs for using this? Because the answer should not be, it's on all the time and I can do whatever I want whenever I want.
6: I agree with you completely. I have a hard and fast rule, which is, if it's going to be an IFR flight, if there's a chance that I might need to transition to an IFR flight, then I don't want the Bluetooth on. I'll turn the Bluetooth off and just go straight airplane mode for the flight.
9: Makes sense.
6: The only data that's coming in is coming in through my ADS-B, and it's pertinent to the flight at all times. If it's a longer VFR flight and I'm going for hours, then some music might be nice. Once we're at altitude and we're going to be there for 2.5 hours, right?
9: Yep.
6: Break it up for a little while. I always have it so that the radio will mute the music so I can hear what's going on in the world. It's obnoxious right in the middle of your favorite song, but I'd rather hear the radio. I still use that for spatial awareness. Yes, there's ADS-B. But boy, I like to hear where the other guys are and what kind of a ride they're experiencing, and whether something's going on ahead of me.
9: And by the way, that's part of the fun of flying to me, the focus. It's one of the last places in this modern world where you have to lock in and focus on something for longer than 36 seconds or 60 seconds. And so to me, that's not something we should give up too easily. That focus is very rewarding.
6: I agree with you completely. You know, one of the things I really enjoy doing is reading Airfax, which is an online magazine that you're the editor-in-chief of. And the reason I like it is because you're getting so many pilots talking about just that from all over the place. And full disclosure, John and I work on a really cool project through Airfax, and that is the Richard Collins Young Writer Contest,
9: yep.
6: Correct? Every year. And it tries to find those young aviation writers out there that have a tremendous potential. And Sporty's Foundation sponsors an amazing award for them. And we have two winners every year, right?
9: That's right. We've been doing two winners the last few years. It's a great contest. It to me, it always renews your faith in the next generation. It's easy to be grumpy and cynical. But then I get to read the 75 or 100 entries every year. And you realize that the next generation of pilots are just as passionate as we are. They're just as excited. They might approach it in a slightly different way, but they're passionate about it. And for me, as somebody who really likes writing and reading, I like that we're still incentivizing young people to write about it, not just do a 30-second TikTok on it, which is fine. It has its place. But there's something about sitting down, taking the time to reflect on it, and then write about it. And that's really been very rewarding. We've done it, 8 or 9 years now, I think, Amy, and had some great winners, had some great articles published. And just sharing, I think, with other young pilots that passion, in a way, it makes it feel a little more normal. Because it can be hard if you're 17 and you're into airplanes, and probably nobody in your high school is into airplanes.
6: Or maybe nobody in your family understands.
9: Or anything. And so if I can read from somebody else, it can make me feel like, okay, I'm not alone in this world.
6: Tell people where they can find Airfax, where they can find Sporties here on the field, and also on the internet.
9: Yep, airfaxjournal.com. It's all free, so go check it out and subscribe to our newsletter. You can read all the articles there. And then Sporties, we're right in front of Hangar B here at AirVenture in a big tent. Got a lot of new products to show off, so come check us out there. And if you can't make it there, sporties.com.
6: Wow. Thank you so much for the time,
7: John
6: Zimmerman, who is the president and CEO of Sporties and the editor-in-chief of Airfax Online Magazine.
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1: Joining us is Ravi. He goes by Ravi. He's a musician, aviation musician.
10: That's it. Some people call me the Raviator. All you got to do is put an R in front of aviator, and there you go.
1: There you go. But it's kind of hard to fly and play the guitar at the same time now, isn't it?
10: Well, it's not advisable. I don't think the FAA would really approve of that practice. So,
11: hang on a second, Tower. I've got to fix my G string here.
1: Yeah, right.
10: Well, that could be really misinterpreted.
11: Yes, it could.
1: Wow.
11: Talk about stringing them along.
1: He's at full speed. You better be careful.
10: I've had two cups of coffee. Let's go.
11: Uh-oh.
1: So talk about what I understand you play. You've played the big venues with the big groups.
10: I have. I've lived my dreams in music, and very exciting. I've been able to play Madison Square Garden growing up in the New York area was always my dream, and the Letterman Show, Leno, all those things. And then ending that big year of my life at the White House wasn't so bad for Bill Clinton's Christmas party.
1: Yeah, so, no kidding.
10: Yeah, nice. it was really neat. So,
1: and he actually got to say, "I'm with the band, man."
10: Are you kidding? I didn't say that.
1: No, not
10: Secret
1: much.
10: Secret Service would have shot me.
1: Yeah, right.
11: Yeah, you don't mess around with those guys, let me tell you.
10: No, you don't. In fact, they gave us little pins that we wear on our collars, right? But it's so un-rock and roll. So I took that pin off.
1: Oops.
10: And a Secret Service guy comes right up to me and says, "You put that pin back on because we shoot first and ask questions later." Apparently, that was my security clearance.
1: Exactly.
11: It's actually a GPS tracking device.
1: And a microphone.
11: What's he doing now? He's tuning up, sir.
1: So, first trip to Oshkosh?
10: No. I've been here. This is my third year. I got my pilot's license in 2008. The economy tanked. I spent 200 days a year on the road. And I think that year I was only on the road about 75 days. And I think my wife thought, this would be a great opportunity for him to go learn to fly. Get him out of the house.
1: Yeah, right.
10: While.
1: Exactly. Go find something to do.
10: Exactly.
11: Get away from me.
10: So she really, I have the best wife. And she supported that other passion that was on the back burner and said, go out and get your pilot's license. And that's what I did in 2008. And in fact, that year I went to Sun and Fun and Oshkosh as a student pilot. And I gave a lecture at both of those events that year, too.
1: As on being a student pilot at Oshkosh?
10: Well, almost. Basically, how can this industry attract more guys like me? And that's what I talk about, rejuvenating aviation. And I'll be speaking at the NAFI Masters Breakfast on Thursday morning and giving a forum here that afternoon and at the Cessna party tonight, in fact, to all the Cessna pilot centers. Really just trying to help this industry attract more people on a level of passion.
11: Well, that's one thing that's needed in aviation is definitely passion.
1: Well, money wouldn't help a little bit, too.
11: You know? True.
10: But we have a lot of passion, you know, but I think we somehow that gets buried by the money and by the business and the cost of aviation, by the life. You know, it's the same in the music industry. So, you know, I think there's a real opportunity to reconnect this industry with a passion. And let's stop going after people with the logic of learning to become a pilot. And let's just tell them, go out and live your dream and participate in one of humanity's greatest achievements.
11: Yeah, let's bring back
1: Sounds
11: the
1: good to me. I'm ready.
11: Let's bring back the romance.
1: Guys, we're going out to learn to fly. See ya.
11: See ya. You also brought something very unusual with you as well. You know, space is limited inside of an aircraft. And you, of course, being a musician, I'm sure you never go anywhere without having a guitar of some kind. But you just showed us something very interesting.
10: Well, you know, the reality is that as a musician, I don't want to go anywhere without a guitar. But in the cases of things that happen on the airlines, you know, you got to be careful sometimes if your guitar won't fit in an overhead. And certainly for private pilots, when we have small spaces in our planes, this would be a real consideration. We might have to leave the guitar at home. Well, a year ago, I discovered a company called Voyage Air Guitars. They make a folding neck guitar. And I literally brought this guitar with me on this trip in a CRJ under the seat.
1: Oh my gosh.
10: Okay. So I don't even have to gate check this thing.
1: Right.
10: And that's an acoustic. Coming out tomorrow is my signature model electric. And that basically fits into the size of a large laptop bag. And so the Raviator model will be available. It's really cool. And this is the kind of thing as a flying musician, man, we can now take a guitar anywhere we want to go. And as a founding member of the Flying Musicians Association, you know, this is a key part of my market for this guitar because not only is it something that's just great for them to have, but it really facilitates the life of a pilot who plays music, which, by the way, 49.7% of pilots play a musical instrument.
1: I wonder why that is.
11: Interesting statistic, though.
1: Now, that's while flying or not while flying?
10: Well, you know, we're not supposed to really say, but let's just leave it at that.
1: That's why they invented autopilot. I get it now.
11: Well, you know, I get the feeling that this folding guitar was actually invented by accident by some half-crazed baggage handler,
1: yeah.
10: Yeah, who tried to put it back together with a hinge.
11: Guy, you know, he turns it into the airlines, and then after the flight is over, he gets it back. Wow, two pieces. Thank you so much.
10: Yeah. No, it's, you know, this whole music aviation synergy, as I keep speaking on it more and more, I realize that there are just more and more common traits. And sometimes it's the differences that create an equilibrium for the person. You know, everything's very controlled and rigid in a cockpit, but then you get on the stage and play some rock and roll, you get that balance. And, you know, so it's great. And another component of what I talk about all the time is hearing protection. Because, look, I'm a rock and roll guitar player, but I meet more deaf pilots on a regular basis than I do musicians. And to me, that's just totally unacceptable and unnecessary. So I started giving a lot of lectures on that, too. Sennheiser Aviation Headsets, you know, who made my microphones and my in-ear monitors on stage for so many years, put that same technology into their aviation headsets. So I've really been working closely with them and their new S1, which is phenomenal, to go out and show pilots that we spend all this money on airplanes, we spend all this money on hangars and insurance. Why aren't we spending a few extra $100 on a great headset to protect our quality of life and forever and our safety in the cockpit? It's a mathematical calculation that makes no sense to me to avoid.
11: Well, it's
1: I agree with you there.
11: It's very true, too, especially on some of the bigger warbirds, the B-25s. You can always tell which position a B-25 pilot sat in by which ear he was deaf in.
10: Right.
11: If he was deaf in his left ear, he was left seat. Right ear was right seat.
10: Well, you know, and as a musician, you can tell which side of the drum set I used to stand
1: on. Yeah, yeah.
11: There you go.
1: Yeah.
10: And I used to stand on the left side of the drum set, and I've got a little bit of loss in my right ear.
1: Well, at least you were smart enough to use the in-ear monitors.
10: Yes. Yeah, as soon as they were, you know, they weren't always available to me. I started a long time ago. But once they became...
1: Oh, a long time ago, he says, at the right
10: relative
1: age of 32.
10: Well, you're very kind.
11: Well, were you here for REO Speedwagon's concert? I mean, that
1: REO
11: wasn't...
1: REO who?
11: That wasn't a sound system. That was an earthquake simulator
10: that they
11: had out there.
10: Yeah. I missed the show this year. How do they sound?
11: They sounded good, but when they were doing some testing, I was walking behind the stage, and I couldn't breathe. They had this bass note going. I don't know who was doing what to it, but I the whole time they were doing it.
1: Yeah, checking the speakers, make sure they don't blow apart.
10: Well, you know, this is the thing, too. And you know, part of the problem that a lot of the pilots here might have are losing their hearing from the Monday night concert. You know, mm-hmm. it's really, I talk to people all the time, especially with their kids. Put earplugs in your kids' ears when you're standing in front of a speaker stack. But people just don't think about that. And the one thing with hearing is once it's gone, it doesn't come back.
1: Right.
10: And for pilots, here's another interesting statistic. By the age of 50, the average pilot has lost 5 times the amount of hearing that the average person has by the age of 50.
11: It's all that engine noise.
10: Yep. Oh, yeah. And it's pushing those same frequencies over and over and over. When I play a concert, I'm going up and down frequencies.
1: Right.
10: But when I'm in the cockpit, I'm pounding those same
1: frequencies. Narrow range, right.
10: So everybody's got to go out and get themselves a great headset if they want to enjoy the rest of their life. That's how strongly I feel about that.
11: I know that when I fly with a friend of mine, he's got really good hearing protection in there. And it's just amazing the amount of difference that it makes. We were flying a TBM 750. And that's a turboprop. And, you know, I thought, let me take these earmuffs off and just listen to the engine and everything for a few seconds. And I cracked the headphones and I put them immediately back on because it was pretty loud out there.
10: Yeah. It's, you know, and even the airline pilots. I have many friends who fly, you know, regional Dash 8s and things like that. I've been getting them all into these Sennheiser Airline active canceling headsets that they've never used. You know, and these are young guys. All of a sudden, they enjoy work again. You know,
1: right.
10: I mean, it's not only saving their ears, but it's changing their entire work experience.
1: Right. You're not fatigued. Right. Noise fatigues you.
10: Yeah. Noise fatigues you, and it's just they enjoy it. They feel better. They enjoy their time off more. Right. Everything about it.
11: They're happier, and they do better landings.
10: Yeah.
1: Similar to rap music. That fatigues you, too. But
11: yes.
1: We won't go there.
11: So you have a whole schedule of stuff going on here. And seeing as how this is Wednesday, and there's going to be a lot of indoor activities due to the field cleaning going on right now, can you tell us where you're going to be?
10: Yeah, well, you know, today is if there were to be a day like this, this is the day for it. You know, starting it out in radio, we're finally dry, so this is good. This afternoon, or from 11 to 1, I'll be at performing at the Sennheiser Pavilion, which is a covered tent. So that's a nice place to hang out if it's raining and listen to some music and check out some great headsets. That's booth number 288 out there in front of Hangar B. And then this evening, Cessna is having their big party for the Cessna Pilot Centers. And that's out in a hangar in Appleton. So I know I'll be dry there, too. So today is my indoor day.
1: Very good.
10: So Mother Sounds Nature like cooperated. Mother Nature must have read my schedule.
1: Sounds good.
11: She didn't read ours, though. We got wet this morning.
1: Yeah, it wasn't too bad, though.
11: Nah, wasn't at all.
1: And you're giving lectures and performance. You are a busy guy.
10: Yeah, well, I'm really excited to be working now with the National Association of Flight Instructors, because in everything that we've been talking about, you know, when you've got 80% of the student pilot population not completing their certificate, there's no doubt that we have to address this issue on a flight instructor level.
1: Right.
10: You know, statistics say people stop because of money, but I don't buy that, because if their experience is great, people find the money to do what they really want to do. So we have to work on making that experience great. So I'll be the featured speaker at the NAFI breakfast, and you know, then Flying Musicians Association are really busy here every day, every night. We're playing out in forum number 9 from 7 to 10, and every day we're in the Sennheiser.
1: Are you inviting people to jam with you?
10: Absolutely. In the evenings, it's an open jam. We'd love to have people bring their instruments and come and join us on stage and have fun.
1: Forum's tent number 9.
10: Forum's tent number 9 from 7 p.m. to 10 p.m. Monday through Friday.
1: Oh, I'll have to have my son come over. He plays guitar, and he brought it with him.
10: Great. Perfect.
11: I'll bring my tuba.
1: Yeah,
10: sure. There's you can hang
1: I'll
10: out in the parking
1: lot. Kazoo.
11: Yeah, really. out in the parking lot.
1: I'll bring my kazoo.
11: So, Ravi, if people want to find out more about you, you got a couple of websites here.
10: Well, for this industry, I like to bring people to theraviator.com, right? And that's easy to remember. It's just like The Aviator, but just stick an R in front of it, and you got my name in it. So, theraviator.com will take you to my website, and from there, you can access everything that I do in aviation, everything I do as an artist, and as well as a lot of the nonprofit work that I do. I'm currently building 28 boarding schools in India for the poorest of the poor, which is a really neat project.
1: Yeah,
11: that is great.
1: Yeah,
11: and,
1: that is great.
10: So there's, I'm very proud of a lot of the different things that I do, and I invite people to come to the website and check it out and hopefully be inspired to do some good nonprofit work on their own as well.
1: Very good.
11: Lead by example.
10: Absolutely.
1: There you go.
11: Commendable. 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
11: That's it.
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6: I am feeling it, Jack.
7: I was bopping that music. It had me moving. That was good. I liked it. Yeah. Yeah.
6: I was more referring to AirVenture and the energy, but the music's nice, too.
7: I think the music is inspired by all the excitement here at AirVenture 2025. So,
6: Fair enough. We have swapped out to our next guest, Craig Barnett, who is the founder of Scheme Designers. For 28 years, Craig has led the industry in professional paint scheme design with over, I can't believe this, 18,500 unique designs completed.
7: And he's going to get it right eventually.
6: Oh,
14: eventually,
6: my gosh.
14: Practice makes perfect.
6: Craig is an artist, an engineer, a commercial pilot, and an aircraft owner, and he's here today because everybody needs to paint their airplane or some way or other protect it.
14: Correct. Eventually you have to do it.
6: Yeah. I mean, the sun, the elements, I mean, flying is harsh.
14: It's very harsh. I had a Cherokee a while ago that I was putting off painting, and it felt to me like you would have to tiptoe around it when you were doing a pre-flight because paint was literally falling off and exposing the aluminum.
7: Really? Wow.
14: Eventually I had to pull out my wallet and paint the plane and get that done. But it's an essential maintenance part of owning an older aircraft.
7: Yeah. What's the state of the art these days on putting paint or putting color on an aircraft? Is it the same? Is the paint the same today as it was 20 years ago?
14: No, it's definitely not. And, I'll say before I answer, I have to qualify because I'm not a technical paint expert.
7: Yeah.
14: But the major paint manufacturers continue to evolve their products and continue to focus their products for aviation use. And an automotive paint and an aviation paint are very different animals.
7: Mm-hmm. Yeah.
14: One, the aviation paint is much more expensive, but it's designed for an environment that our planes see, rapid temperature changes, excessive vibration sometimes. The dyes in our paints and our brake fluids and our hydraulic fluids are different from what you'd find in automotive, and so aviation paints protect against that. So when you make the choice to paint your planes, specifically if you painting it yourself or if you've built it yourself, you'll see a lot of people choose to go with automotive, and part of that decision is it's much cheaper than buying an aerospace paint. The negative is you don't get those protections and longevity.
7: Mm-hmm.
14: And paints these days are going many more systems as base clear systems where you're putting on the color first and then the gloss and the protection second, as opposed to the older single-stage technology where you put down two coats and you are done.
7: Yeah. Do the qualities of the technology of the paint play into your design decisions? Do you design in a particular way because of the...
14: No, it's more a color selection. So some of the base clear systems give us a much broader range of colors to work with and much more intense saturated colors in some cases that aren't available in the older systems. So sometimes that will lead us to a specific system when we're looking for a specific color that can't be done in an older technology. Mm-hmm. But really we defer to the paint shops that the aircraft is going to. And you try and specify the paint type based on what that shop likes to use. I don't like a shop to be experimenting with a new paint type or a more advanced paint type on one of my clients' planes.
7: Yeah.
14: I want them to use what they use every day.
7: Yeah.
14: You never want the paint itself to be an issue in the quality because you've dictated what someone's got to use that they've never used before.
7: And then the other way these days that people are applying paint schemes to aircraft or color schemes to airplanes is by wrapping them. What's the pros and cons there?
14: So I'm a fan of doing vinyl wraps. I should say vinyl design in terms of stripes. So if you're just doing a white plane with just some stripes on, or an any color plane with just some stripes on, vinyl's a good hardy material. I have vinyl on my Cirrus and it's holding up really well, and it's an interesting design. And some of the materials and colors are unique. Like I have black done in a carbon fiber style that when you look at it, it looks like it's carbon fiber, but it's actually a vinyl stripe. When it comes to wraps, that's more covering the whole aircraft, and I'm not a particular fan of wraps. It's not saving you money, not giving you the longevity. Generally, wraps are printed patterns that are wrapping over the whole aircraft or a greater portion of the aircraft. They're much more complex to install, and because they're a printed material, they don't have the longevity and the UV resistance that solid vinyl that you would use for stripes have. So I'm not a fan. We design for them when a client really wants them, and a client of ours who would really want one would typically need them for some short-term marketing purpose, for example, where they're going to put it on and in a few years' time take it off.
7: Yeah. You're listening to the Attitude Adjustment Hour. I'm Jack Hodgson. Amy's here. It's my show now, Amy.
6: No,
7: we're talking with Craig Barnett, the founder of Scheme Designers. I'm monopolizing your time, Craig, but my final question...
6: You have good questions, though.
7: About the vinyl, whether you're completely wrapping an airplane or just using it for you know, adornments. Knowing nothing about vinyl wrapping, I worry that it would peel off in the high-velocity air flow of flight. Does it stick really well?
14: Yes. So vinyl has pretty good sticking qualities. But what you do is you design for vinyl, which means that you take into account where the high-velocity airflow is around the aircraft, such as on the rounded front part of the cowling or near the leading edge of the tail, where you're going to get a lot of stress, both not only from airflow, but in particular from flying through clouds and moisture and rain. Mm-hmm. So you're going to not put like sharp points, for example. If you have a stripe that starts at a point, with vinyl you'll start it at a rounded point. So you might have a quarter inch rounded point to a stripe, and that gives you more adhesive at that highway area.
7: Yeah. So that's a strong argument for finding a scheme designer, no pun intended, who knows what they're doing, who has some experience with this stuff.
14: It's absolutely a strong argument to get it done right.
6: And I've seen that be a problem with paint, too, coming around at the leading edge of the wing, because that leading edge of the wing is going to take a lot over time, and the tail, too. All those leading edges, if you've got a complex design and you've got some fancy paint that's going around there, sometimes my airplane was painted in 2008, and I can tell you there's wear, and my husband was very, very adamant that it was just white on the leading edges because he didn't want to see the wear in the striping.
14: Correct. So you are going to get some natural wear over time. And the more colors you have on the leading edge, the more colors you've got to fix. And if those colors are pearls and metallic paints, they may be more expensive to fix, and you might have to have them professionally fixed as opposed to you going and fixing them yourself. On the other hand, paints are designed for those leading edges.
6: Yeah.
14: And properly applied, you shouldn't see a lot of that. What I tell clients is maybe every 5 to 7 years you actually go to a paint shop and you have it professionally touched up. The issue is a lot of people get a little bottle of paint when they leave the paint shop, and it's like dealing with nail coloring. You go there with your little brush and you dab it on to cover up where a little bit of paint has cracked off. And then at the end of the day, it looks worse than the disease. The cure is worse than the disease.
6: I'm raising my hand now.
14: Well, this is a Jack show that may feature Amy, so maybe you can say something.
6: Because my airplane at this point, which again, I will state, has been flying everywhere, all over the country since 2008, has definitely seen a lot of things. In fact, one of the things it unfortunately saw was ash from fires in Canada 1 year, and it was sitting on the ramp, and we were not there for 2 weeks, and we came back, And the paint's been permanently damaged by the ash. That's just a shame. We didn't fly through it. We just went on a cruise.
14: It's like sandpapering your ash.
7: Yeah. It's sanding almost literally your plane. Sandpapering. Yeah. Yeah. Right.
14: I mean, and the wind would blow the ash around, and that would cause the scratches.
6: Yeah. Yeah. And so by the time we came back, it was too late to really do anything. We've buffed it out. We've done everything you can to it. But I don't think you can do anything to fix that except repaint it.
14: You know, Amy, there is something you can do.
6: Okay.
14: Yeah, you can come back to us.
6: Yeah, no, I'm with you on that.
14: But we'll put your husband one side. You and I will design a really spectacular paint scheme, and you repaint it.
6: Yeah, I mean, no,
14: it is 2008. This is nearly 20 years.
6: It was a long, long time ago. It's interesting, though, to see how so many of your designs have evolved over time. I have a pretty simple design on my airplane, and that some of that's personality, but also... you really cater to personalities in your business.
14: Our whole business is built around satisfying each of our personal egos. And as pilots and aircraft owners, we're lying if we say we don't have an ego. And our plane is an extension of us, an extension of that ego.
6: So tell us where we can find you on the field, other people, because they're going to want it, given we all have egos, they're going to want to come talk to you, and also on the internet.
14: I don't want anyone to bruise my ego, so please come talk to me. I'm in the northwest corner of Hangar C. That's the northwest hangar. So the northwest corner, that's easy to find. And I'm giving four forums, two on paint scheme design on... tomorrow, I've got one at

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1: Special few minutes. We'd like to welcome in Eric Tucker. And if that name sounds familiar, he has a famous family member, Sean D. Tucker. And so you've probably spent as much time at air shows as you have maybe in school.
2: Oh, yeah. I mean, from when I was 9 to 16, I traveled. My whole summer vacation was on the road.
1: And you flew Wednesday in the air show, and you're flying tomorrow, right?
2: Sunday.
1: Sunday. Okay. Yep, and you have the J3 Cub Act, a little kind of the... A modification on the flying farmer, a little bit, kind of that way?
2: Yeah, just full rodeo clown. Yeah, so we do that comedy act, then the car top landing on top of an ambulance, actually, and then the dead stick aerobatics.
1: Okay, yeah. You show me a picture of the dead stick aerobatics. You've got the smoke on the wingtips to kind of show the energy management involved in that. And that's just something, a skill that just about every pilot should have.
2: Yeah, you know, so my crew guy, Mike, he drives the ambulance for me. He just got his private license. And so I actually took him up and did a dead stick with him. And we climbed up to like 6,000 feet, working on coordination exercises on the way up. And then we turned the prop off and coasted down. And, you know, he had a lot of, like anybody, he has a lot of trepidation the first time you do that. But, you know, really... When you're all the way at idle, it's pretty much like your dead stick anyways. And so it's just once you get over the psychological hurdle of the prop being stopped, there's kind of no difference at all. You only got one shot of landing, just no go around.
3: I had a student that was like that he was terrified that if the engine quit, like death was imminent. And we went up over the airport at about 4,000 feet, shut it off, and I just had him put it in a slow flight, and the prop stopped. And he was like, after he kind of got over it, he was like, wow, this is really cool.
2: You know?
3: It's probably not a thing that most instructors do, but it was like, you know, that was that.
2: It kind of should be, though. I mean, it's like that barnstormer age of flying, yeah.
3: Yeah, bring back spin training, too, you know, that, exactly. That sort of thing. Yeah.
1: So on the J3 you're landing on, I got interviewed before this interview, and so now I'm just returning the favor to Eric. But you're telling me about some of the high-performance airplanes you've flown. A lot of them you see out there, the normal air show airplanes, but you decided you wanted to go back down to a smaller airplane and kind of show some of the things that you're doing in the airplane, just moving the stick a lot, dancing on the rudders, and just kind of... managing, as you said, the energy of the airplane.
2: Yeah, absolutely. So when I was 12, I got to spend a week with Jimmy Minning, who flew here a lot. He was the air boss for a long time. And he did, you know, car top landings, comedy acts, and all that for, you know, probably 40 years or something like that. And I've been wanting to do a comedy act ever since. And I was 12 and spent a week with him. And I've been kind of wanting to do a comedy act ever since. And, about 3 years ago, I convinced my wife that it was a good idea. You know, it's all for the kids. That way we'll be able to afford an airplane for the kids to learn how to fly in and all that kind of thing. So we've been having a lot of fun with it.
3: There was a cub doing a dead stick routine in the background. I can't remember what that noise was.
1: You said that it was the higher power cub, so I figured that. You said it was a C-85 is in that particular cub that you're flying.
2: It is, yeah, and it has the it's the Dodge Dream Machines STC, the O200 crank in it, the stroker motor.
3: Mm-hmm. Nice.
2: So they say it could put that 100 horsepower. It definitely does a little bit better than my buddy C-85.
1: Mm-hmm. Now, I'm having a little trouble seeing you. You're here with Method 7, but you have you can see me just fine through those glasses.
2: That's right. It's all for the home team. Yeah, no, Method 7, they're a local company where I live, and just the one. Wonderful people, and I started talking to them when they started getting into aviation, having coffee with them a couple times a year, just kind of help them think about their marketing and such. And then a couple years into it, I told him, I'm like, hey, so I got this Cub project. He's like, dude, let's do some promotional stuff. And you know, a few years later, here we are at EAA, and they're actually doing really good. They make phenomenal sunglasses.
3: Very cool. Now, those are the I just heard that they're doing prescription ones for guys like me that wear. You know, prescription glasses that...
2: Yeah, they have the bifocals and the progressives and all that kind of thing. I just, my last medical, my left eye, I read the bottom line and she's like, you want to try that one again? It's like, okay, I guess if I guess C, I'm guessing O on this one. So I might have to dive into that next year.
1: Yeah, there's a lot of that 50-50 going on sometimes. What I was interested, one of the things I was thinking about, because we mentioned at the top of the interview how a lot of us know you because you started participating in your dad's air show acts early on. So how much were you excited to be a part of that? And you know, is this something you wanted to do and just kind of grow on you? Or is it just like, I got to be a part of this?
2: You know, I mean, I think I'm just sort of like a fun junkie, I guess. Like, you know, I mean, I got a list of

0: How long are the things I want to do, from music to surfing, snowboarding, skateboarding. I mean, like, Alaska kind of backcountry flying. I mean, there's sail around the world. Yeah, like, the list is a mile long. And all growing up, I just had this incredible opportunity to be raised around, like, all these airshow pilots and, you know, kind of, it's a bit of a traveling circus. So coming to Oshkosh and all the airshow pilots, to me, is almost like a Thanksgiving-type celebration, where it's like going home to, like, my Kearney family. Mm-hmm. And so...
1: How old were you when you started announcing?
0: I was, from when I was 9 to 16. So nine okay. years old, yeah.
1: Yeah, because I remember when we were still in the old radio station, which was downstairs at the old announcer stand
0: right.
1: At that point, and you went up there, and I got to, it takes some courage for a 9-year old to get up in front of 100,000 people and start talking. So
0: I just pantomimed everything that Danny Clisham and Gordon Bowman Jones said about my dad's act. It was like pure plagiarism.
1: There you go. Yeah. I see you get your shyness from your dad's side of the family, right?
0: Yeah.
2: But you also are able to dial it back as you need to, because you fly a King Air 350 and a Falcon 900.
0: Yeah. So that's my day job. So everything I do in the airshow world, I have to make sure, like, you know, I don't violate any regulations, because, like, you know, my wife, she's just now getting back into the workforce. But, you know, mm-hmm. like, the paycheck comes from my paycheck. So I got to make sure I behave.
2: Now, are you able to, if you think you're in a 30-degree bank, are you thinking that you're... You know, you're straight and level, or you haven't moved the yoke yet?
0: Yeah, you know, I mean, funny enough, my first King Air job, I was repositioning a King Air from like Santa Rosa to Petaluma, uncontrolled field at Petaluma, and I just came off like flying air shows and formation acts and stuff like that. And it was an uncontrolled field, and, you know, there, like, the weather, basically there's a 1,000-foot overcast that came right up to over the field. And so I just, like, flew over, dipped a wing to look at the, you know, it's uncontrolled, so you should look and make sure there's not a tractor stuck on it, right, or anything. And as I dipped my wing, you know, full level flight, maintained 1,000 feet, the airplane trajectory was exactly what I expected, but the freaking thing started screaming at me, bank angle, bank angle, bank angle. I'm like, what is this? I told the guy after I landed, I'm like, did you know this thing will scream bloody murder at you if you get to a certain bank angle? And next time in the sim, I figured out it was like 55 degrees that thing screams at you. But it seemed like a normal trajectory, and so I've toned it down. I've learned to be a gentleman in a corporate airplane.
2: Well, that's because these airplanes, in the hands of most people, they're like, they're going to screw up soon.
0: Yeah.
2: They're just telling you, well, this is your last chance.
1: Well, and that's where, you know, the... We talked earlier about spin training and doing unusual attitude training and that kind of thing. Is, if you've never done it, I mean, I highly recommend it.
0: Mm-hmm. Oh, so. Yeah. I mean, it's absolutely the most healthy thing you can do for the safety of flying. But then also, it's just really, really fun. But, you know, I was talking to one a student pilot out here. She's learning. Her goal is to get her ATP and stuff like that. And we were talking about how important it is. You know, we were talking about spins, we were talking about, you know, pattern work, all this stuff, and it's like airplanes should really be like flying a bike. Like, you should have a kinesthetic feel for how to fly an airplane, because that allows you to pay attention to all the other things. And I was telling her about stalls. You know, stalls are completely controllable flight. You're just not able to maintain altitude because you don't have enough thrust, right? But they're a completely controllable flight. You can be fully in a stall and do a little turn to the left and a little turn to the right and come back out of it. And that's where, you know, I really feel like all of our skills should be as aviators, and I think that would avoid sort of like these loss of control accidents that we're still having, you know, like the Air France and all that kind of thing, right?
1: Oh, definitely.
2: We're talking with Eric Tucker, airshow pilot, corporate pilot, all world pilot. And in just a few moments, we'll be joining Theater in the Woods. But first, I wanted to ask you, you've got this act where you're landing on an ambulance and you're also doing the dead stick act. What else are you going to try to conquer? What are some other fun
0: stuff? Oh, man, I was just talking to Matt Yunkin. I've always wanted to fly a Beech-18 in air shows. I've always thought that was the greatest thing ever. You know, the backcountry flying. I did some flying with Austin Clements, who's in the stall competition. Me and my son are going to go watch him today. And I got to fly his Husky. It has, you know, these huge tires on it. And he actually has a reversing prop. His Husky has beta. So when he touches down, he flips a switch and then floors it. And the airplane stops crazy fast. And then he can back it up. It's hilarious. So, I mean, there's just a million. I just got my glider rating this year. Or finally got my add-on. I soloed when I was 14, but I finally got my add-on. You know, so... this is just part of the, you know, aviation has so many little facets that it's all part of the game. You know, I got a list of things I want to do still.
2: It it's interesting that it took all these time to finally get that glider add-on.
0: Yeah. Oh, I know. I literally went and had the guy's like, oh, well, let's just go. You have all the requirements. Let's just put you through a mock check ride. And he's like, ah, you would have passed. Just go study the bookwork. And then, like, 20 years later, so I just got it to take my kids up flying in them. You know, it was like, cool. Oh, okay, this is a perfect time.
1: I still haven't finished mine. I started when I was 14, and then I kind of diverged into powered because I could only do one or the other. Yeah. And I got back into it about 10 years ago, and it was going well until they discovered I had tailwheel time. And they're like, hey, you can fly the Pawnee. And then I was on the wrong end of the rope for the rest of the summer.
0: I think cross-country glider flying is probably the coolest thing you could do in aviation. I've always been local, but yeah.
1: Yeah, especially out where you guys are, where you got ridge soaring and all the mountain stuff. That's really cool.
0: Yeah,
1: cool
0: on my
1: stuff.
0: Way out here, I stopped in Moriarty, New Mexico with like Bob Carlton and the whole crew there. And man, that's exciting to me.
1: Yeah, that's some fun flying. Flying around Oshkosh, you know, it's like there's a lot of great flying, but flying a glider around here is not as thrilling. When I was out in Vermont, we were doing the ridge soaring. I'm like, that was cool.
0: Ridge soaring is the coolest thing ever. Yeah. I actually, on the Cub cross country flight out here, in Oklahoma of all places, I found some ridge soaring in the Cub.
1: Really?
0: Yeah, Oklahoma. It was like
2: Eastern Oklahoma or the southern edge where it's...
0: It was sort of southwestern Oklahoma.
2: Mm, okay, yeah, we're getting into the...
0: I had no
2: into
0: idea.
2: Into the Piedmont of the Rockies, at least, so maybe there's...
0: Yeah, there are two different little ridge lines. I'm like, son of a gun, look at that, ridge lift in Oklahoma.
2: Oh, also, Oklahoma spends its, you know, it's baking for, what, 8-9 months of the year anyway, holding on to all that heat.
0: Uh-huh. Yeah, and then... I want to put a plug in for like aviation. So like one of the gals that I was talking to about stalls, she asked me like what would be your advice for any aviator? And I told her, I was like, read Deep Survival. Have you guys ever heard of this book?
2: Maybe.
0: So Deep Survival by Lawrence Gonzalez. Every aviator should have it on the reading list. It's a bunch of short stories, and the subtext of it is who lives and who dies and why. And it's all about like the psychophysiology of your brain, how your brain is wired, and how that affects how we perform under stress. Because, you know, as aviators, typically, culturally, we look at like aviation accidents, and we think like, what was that guy thinking? Why'd he do that? And the point is that in most accidents, they weren't thinking because it's impossible for you. The circuitry of the brain cuts off your neocortex, cuts off cognitive thought to enact fight or flight responses. And the downside is that you cannot cognitively think. You can build, there's techniques to build back up to that. And then the upside of that is that the fight or flight responses are really, really resilient under stress, so you can program proper reactions. Like spin training will make it so that if you accidentally get in a spin, as soon as the spin stops or starts, you know exactly what's happening. So yeah, I mean, I've done a number of talks on that stuff, but it's that to me is what's really interesting. And the air show environment is a really interesting study of that because it's a very high stress, low margin environment.
2: Do you treat your air show flying kind of like a sports season? Do you focus on it for that part to stay really proficient and then go back to your other type of flying, or do you try to maintain your proficiency in all these areas, you know, constantly year round?
0: Yeah, good question. So when I was flying the high performance stuff, it was really, really important for it to be a season physiologically because the G's are so incredible and take such a toll on the body. It's a good idea to kind of relax or recover from that. And it takes a long time to build your G tolerance up. The Cub, I'm pulling like max 2.2 G's. So the G tolerance part of it is not as critical. But getting to where you're 100% ahead of the game and really, really current in the airplane, I do a bunch of training for before each air show. And I'm only doing 2, 3, maybe 4 air shows a year. It's just, if I spent all my vacation time flying air shows, my wife would probably not be as thrilled.
2: Right. Oh, family life? What is that? I thought everybody just lived at the air show.
0: Right? I know. My older son, I think he just wants to live at Oshkosh. Can we just live at airplane camp? Right?
1: I can't say I blame him. I mean, I've been here for 40-some cool. years. So so are you going to be at the booth tomorrow? People want to come by and say hello?
0: Yeah, I will. I'm going to be at the Method 7 booth. I think it's from 10 to 11. But yeah, I'm going to be going to the Method 7 booth.
1: And that's building D, I think?
0: D-4042.
1: Okay.
0: Mm-hmm. Absolutely.
2: And then Sunday you're doing the dead stick or the J3 act.
0: So I did the comedy act before. Tomorrow on Sunday I'm going to do the dead stick routine, and then I'm going to do like a 3 or 4 minutes of Cub aerobatics. Where in this airplane I can get out like loops, rolls, hammerheads, Humpty bumps. You know, some stalls and then like some half snap rolls in different geometries and split S and stuff like that. So, yeah, I'm really excited about it.
2: Well, really excited that you took some time to come out and talk to us.
0: Yeah. Thanks, man.
2: Our guest has been Eric Tucker. This has been the Traffic Jam on EAA Radio.
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4: This is actually stuck mic speaking at this point.
5: With wireless mic.
4: With wireless mic. So in a sense, we are the stereo mics.
5: Yes. And today we are also joined with Aaron Sauer, and you are a senior air safety investigator for the NTSB.
6: Yes, and happy to be here. We've had the opportunity over the last several years to share some of our safety message with EAA listeners out there, and so appreciate the opportunity. Good to talk to you guys again.
5: Now, today we're going to talk specifically about the NTSB and investigating home-built airplanes, correct?
6: Correct.
5: And first of all, let's take a small look at some of the jargon here. And we're looking at not necessarily experimental, because that's a larger category that also includes some old military airplanes.
6: Exhibition. Racing.
5: Right.
6: There's a number of different.
5: But just specifically the experimentals that are home built.
6: Okay. Yeah, well, look, as many of the EAA members are aware of, that we, our agency, a couple years ago, initiated a safety study that surrounded the experimental amateur-built community, and specifically taking a more detailed look at those accidents and the circumstances surrounding them. As we all know, each one of these amateur-built aircraft may be unique. We do have the vans that are often relatively the same type of, the same design coming off the line. There's not a whole lot of different modifications. But some of these one-off experimental amateur-built aircraft pose a little bit of an investigative challenge to us from time to time. But one of the unique things that I think we find more in the experimental community and the amateur-built is a lot of the technology that these aircraft are equipped with. One, they don't have to have the TSO'd equipment, so they can go and put in what they choose to put in their aircraft. And a lot of this avionics equipment that these guys are using in their aircraft stores memory. So we're getting a lot of good data after an accident occurs to kind of put those pieces back together for us.
5: Okay, so here's an interesting question. You just mentioned that because they are amateur built, the requirements for the equipment that have to be in there is a lower bar. Are you finding that those kinds of equipment leads to higher accidents, or are you finding that that equipment is highly reliable and isn't generally the cause of accidents?
6: Yeah, just one correction, Wireless Mike. I want to make sure that it's understood. You mentioned lower bar. We at the NTSB don't consider a lot of this equipment a lower standard by any stretch of the imagination. It's just that during its it never went through the full certification as required.
5: Yes.
6: By the FAA, which is, as many manufacturers know, an extremely costly process. Well, that cost by the manufacturer trickles down to the consumer.
5: Right.
6: Where these folks can put in an EFA system in their RV or their glass air or whatever aircraft they choose at a fraction of the price if they were installing it into a Cessna or a Cirrus or something to that effect.
5: Okay.
6: So it gives them the opportunity to have a lot of different options for equipment in their aircraft.
4: So generally speaking, then, is what you're finding, or is the NTSB finding that this equipment that hasn't had to be certified is a factor, generally speaking?
6: I would say that that is a very rare occurrence. Mm. Most of what we found in our study, as well as over the years of investigating amateur-built aircraft, a lot of things came to the surface right away. Nothing that was really a mystery to us, but we had now had a little more concrete data. And that is some of the transition training that is not taking place. We were advocates and made recommendations to EAA as well as to the FAA after that study was complete. And one was, let's try to get these owners groups, some of these EAA, a lot of the different organizations that are out there, and get the message out to the members, to the users of these aircraft, get some training. You guys, whether you're flying that aircraft that you built for the first time, or you bought that aircraft from somebody and you don't know, you don't have a POH handed to you the day you bought that aircraft to understand the performance and the limitations associated with those aircraft. So transition training was one big item that we noticed that came kind of to the surface right away. The other one that EAA has been working very hard and we made a recommendation on is the ability to have a second pilot on board during your phase one test flying. One, it helps the pilot document his performance and some of the numbers that they're trying to capture, some of the testing requirements for phase one. But it also allows that pilot builder the option to have somebody who's got experience in flying that type of aircraft to fly with them during that phase one. The FAA right now, to my understanding, as it sits today, is still in the process of changing that phase one and that limitation that currently exists. But EAA and many of the groups out there have made tremendous strides with the FAA to get that approval done. So we're excited to hear that.
4: So transition training is number one. What's maybe number two?
6: I would say that we do see a lot of power plant issues, and mostly what we find there is directly related to the fuel system. And what we learned from the Canadians is they require a fairly, I wouldn't say stringent, but they require a fuel system test to be performed prior to any entrance into phase one. And we felt that that was a very good test procedure for the U.S. folks to adapt. So just to have the folks, the builders out there, make sure your fuel system is set up properly. You got all the kinks and bugs worked out, if you will. And let's not see some of those power plant failures that really were preventable in the first place.
5: What kind of fuel failures are you seeing? Are you seeing like valves that aren't working properly, cutting off the fuel? Or
4: is it modifications that are not necessarily part of the standard plan or kit?
6: Right, exactly. A lot of the modifications in there, not really. Just understanding the setup of the system. Each one of these air engines and fuel systems from the tank all the way up to the engine can be modified and different ways. But again, I can't say, well, this one's more, we've seen this more often than that. But just like I said, the Canadians had have a test procedure in place for fuel systems, and we'd like to see the folks in the U.S. adapt to that as well.
5: It seems to make a lot of sense, and you know, test it on the ground before you get up in the air and have a failure.
4: If someone wants to see that test plan, where can they get access to it?
6: Well, from my understanding, the EAA has a number of different types of material available to the members and to the building community. That's all available on EAA's website, to my understanding. I physically haven't gone to the website and checked it out myself. I will admit I have not built an aircraft. I'd love to do that at some point in the future. Time and money is, I think, a lot of the reasons a lot of people don't do things. So, but I enjoy coming to EAA. I've been here every year since 1980. And just enjoy coming back each and every year and seeing the innovation and technology that's being introduced out in the market.
4: Feels to me like there's an extra dose of that this year, which is kind of fun.
6: It is. I just took a ride on a golf cart around the grounds and just to see some of those grass areas that have been vacant over the years that seem to have an exhibitor or two in them. It's very encouraging to see.
5: Yeah, there's a lot of more exhibitors out here this year.
6: Yeah, it's just tremendous. Like, it's a good feeling around EAA, and we at the NTSB are excited to be here again this year. So
4: Aaron Sauer, who's a senior air safety investigator with NTSB, let me zoom back just one half step in about the minute we have remaining. What's the general trend on accidents in home builds? What does the recent history look like?
6: Well, unfortunately, the accident rate, and one of our NTSB board members is here, Dr. Earl Wehner, mm-hmm. and he's made a couple presentations. And unfortunately, what we're seeing is the accident rate steadily increase.
4: Steadily increase in home built specifically?
6: Well, home built and what we classify as general aviation personal flying.
4: Okay. Well, we'll be picking that topic up with Dr. Wehner actually at this in this program over the next couple of days if everything works out right. So
6: yes,
4: that's a good sort of kickoff to how we'll pick up that topic as we go on.
5: And that's a great thing that, you know, we can learn from other people's mistakes so we don't make the same. And that's why I always love talking to the NTSB, because you have that information. And the more that other people can have that information, hopefully the less accidents we can have.
6: Well, we just appreciate the time that you guys give us to be able to share just a few minutes of information with everybody listening. And again, appreciate the opportunity. Great. And good to see you guys again.
4: Thanks. Aaron Sauer with the NTSB, thanks again for coming by. We're going to take a short break, and Squawk 1200 will continue. 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
7: Now, this next guest is near and dear to my heart.
8: I know, yes, to all of our hearts. But you have a long experience, a long background in history with these folks.
7: That is correct. We have the Women in Aviation CEO Linda Kaufman here with us. Full disclosure, I am an avid Women in Aviation member. I participate on the membership committee, and I volunteer for them at all their conferences, and I believe in this. I absolutely believe in it. Sure. Women in Aviation is a big sister organization to EAA, and EAA Air Venture is a great place for you guys. Linda, welcome to Attitude Adjustment. Tell us what you're doing here at the show this year.
9: Great. Thank you so much, Amy, and thank you for having us, and thank you for being so involved and supporting us and helping us in our mission, because it is a fabulous mission. It's so important, the work that we do, so I really appreciate your support. So, first of all, congratulations on the lovely weather that you served up for the first day for EAA.
7: Sweet. We were totally involved in that.
9: Yes, I know. We were all behind that. We're really looking forward to this week. We have several events that we are hosting and participating in. Tomorrow, we are going to be moderating a panel of three pioneering women at the Women Venture location, and it'll be a panel discussion called The Sky is Unlimited. And it's going to be talking about women and how their stories and how they got started. And we have some fabulous guests. We have Olga Custodio, who's the first Latina pilot for the U.S. Air Force and American Airlines. And we also have Zyla Foxlin, and she's an amazing young woman. She's mm-hmm. an engineer, an airplane builder. She has a YouTube channel, so she's a YouTube influencer. And then we have two female airship pilots from Goodyear. We all know that it's Goodyear's 100th anniversary. So we'll have Jensen Curver and Jessica Malidinovich. I hope I didn't like
8: that. Sounded
9: that.
8: Good
9: yes,
8: to me.
9: Yes. So that's going to be tomorrow at the Women Venture Center from 10 to 11:15 a.m. And then on Wednesday morning we are going to be hosting our annual EAA Women in Aviation International Breakfast. And I am super excited about this because our keynote speaker, and I'm going to have the honor of interviewing her on stage, is Jennifer Homedy, the chair of the NTSB.
7: Oh, she is absolutely delightful and just such a knowledgeable and experienced human being when it comes to aviation safety.
9: Right. Right. We are so excited. And for all of you out there, if you haven't got your tickets yet, there's still tickets available. So you don't want to miss that and hear Jennifer, especially with everything that's going on in her world today.
7: Absolutely. And the history of Women Venture is interesting because women in aviation was really integral in creating Women Venture. And this goes way back.
9: Right, right.
7: we're talking more than 15 years ago now, 2008, 2007.
9: Right.
7: And it has been such a team effort over time. There's now a girls' camp that happens during this. Why is it so important to show up and do this every year?
9: It's so important to support especially the youth and the young girls. And that's why you talked about the girls' camp. It's so important to nurture those dreams and to let young girls know and girls that are and young women that are interested in aviation that they could do it. If they could dream it, they can do it. And we are all about breaking down barriers, financial barriers, cultural barriers, whatever barriers they are, that's what we're here for. So if you dream it, you could do it. Our statement is, you know, we envision a world where the sky is open to all, where aviation and aerospace dreams are possible without barriers. So that's what we're about. So that's why this work is so important.
8: I'm sorry. So I'm a guy, so
9: I noticed.
8: But I don't know if that's good or bad. Do you guys still do? It was you folks who did the big group picture every year. Do you still do the group picture? Or yeah,
9: yes,
8: yeah. I remember when that first got started, and it was always a very gratifying thing to see it happen. Anyways, but the thing I found very notable about it was to watch that group grow every year.
9: Yes,
8: it got bigger and bigger and bigger, and it almost seemed to me like it was starting to get too big to do the picture, even though it was really important. And I mean, I think that obviously is a symbol of the progress that's being made. Still a lot of progress to be made yet, but progress has been made. Another perspective is I know over the years that I've been coming to Oshkosh for a long time, I'm sad or happy to say, and in the early days of my coming to Oshkosh, you saw girls and women here who clearly appeared to be here as a companion of a guy who was the pilot. And that's really changed over the years. It's now very, very apparent that there are women here who are pilots, who are aviation fans, and they're not just a companion of someone.
9: Right.
8: And the progress is great. How would you characterize the progress that needs to still be made?
9: Well, there's still a lot of work that we have to do, but the progress is very encouraging. We were just at our booth, as our booth opened up this morning, and by the way, we're in Hangar B, 2021, but you could see a lot of young women and women that are in all different areas of aviation, not just pilots. I just spoke right before we came over with a woman who is in air traffic control. We have engineers. That's how I started. I started out with United Airlines as an aircraft engineer many years ago. We have dispatchers. We have mechanics. We have lawyers, accountants. So if you could dream it and you love aviation, you could do it. But there is still a lot of work. There's still this industry still has women are still underrepresented in this industry. If you look at the industry, aviation industry as a whole, it's about 20% women. But if you factor out the traditional female role professions, such as flight attendants, customer service agents, it drops down to 6%.
8: Yeah.
9: And that is still too low, so there is a lot of work that has to do and a lot of work that we have to step up our game with some of the rhetoric that we're hearing currently in, in the media and some of the backlash. So, but, that's nothing new for us, mm-hmm. and we're up for the challenge.
8: Yeah. You're listening to the Attitude Adjustment Hour here on EA Radio. I'm Jack Hodgson with Amy Labota, and we're talking with Linda Kaufman, the CEO of Women in Aviation International.
7: Linda, there's more going on this week here, and you ticked on the financial side of things, and Women in Aviation's got a scholarship fund.
9: Yes.
7: And we've got some scholarships that are going to be open for application, and that is one of the big great givebacks of this organization.
9: Yes.
7: Certainly for me, in my heart, has gotten very big over the time that I've been involved with it, watching people succeed by coming in, getting those scholarships, and taking that training down the road.
9: Correct. The scholarship program for us really is at the heart of what we do as well. It's one of the programs that we have just so much passion and energy around. But yes, our scholarship program just opened up on the 15th, and we have 60 scholarships available. So members, you have to be a member of Women in Aviation International, but members are welcome to apply for scholarships. and the from between July 15th and October 15th, and then we award them on December 15th. So for all of you out there that are listening, if you have that dream, go online to WAI.org, apply, and you know, our saying internally is, and it's true, scholarships change lives. And we've had a lot of women come back to us who have been scholarship awardees that they've really said they couldn't have done it without the scholarships from WAI.
7: And it, and it's, again, it's the entire competition out there.
8: It is an air show.
7: But it's the breadth of the industry, the of aerospace and yes. engineering, and those scholarships are about what do you want to be?
9: So
7: maybe you don't want to be a pilot. That's okay.
9: Yeah.
7: We probably still have a scholarship for you. I mean, that's what's so exciting, and it's a little bit different than a lot of other organizations out there.
9: Absolutely.
7: I think that's one of the big things about it. You're doing a meet and greet at that hangar, B-2041 again? When's that going to be? I think I see Tuesday and Wednesday, so...
9: On Tuesday...
8: There's coaching going on.
7: Looks like it's in the afternoon.
9: Yeah, so there's a meet and greet at...
8: You can say it out loud.
9: Tomorrow? Yeah, say it out loud. Yeah.
10: At our booth tomorrow.
9: At
10: our
9: booth.
10: Yeah. Will be there.
8: There we go.
7: There you go.
9: Okay.
8: Very good.
10: And Wednesday, we've got Michelle Mace Curran.
7: Yeah. That's very exciting.
9: Oh, yes.
7: So I want to make sure that people know.
9: Mace Curran is going to be there. You have to come and meet Mace Curran. Absolutely.
8: Yeah.
9: Yes.
8: Okay.
9: She was a keynote speaker at our conference in Denver just this past March.
7: Yeah, she was, and
9: she's amazing.
7: She's really, really amazing. She's got a book out, and she's signing books. I know that's all happening. So, we are just wrapping up with you, but Linda, come see Linda. You've got panels tomorrow.
9: Panel tomorrow, and that will be again a Women Venture, and that will be from 10 to 11:15.
7: Fantastic. I got to go by there and pick up my T-shirt.
9: Get your T-shirt. Get them early before they run out.
7: That's what we're going to do. Thank you so much, Linda, for coming on Attitude Adjustment Hour.
3: Let's take a listen to a classic interview from 2019.
11: I am Digital Dave.
12: And I'm Fast Eddie, and anybody can be great except us.
11: Well, we
12: try. We're just moderately mediocre.
11: Any resemblance of being great is purely coincidental and was never meant to harm anyone.
12: That's right.
11: That's it.
12: So there.
11: Anyway, joining us is Mr. Tony Foster.
12: Tony Foster.
11: I almost got it wrong.
12: From NASA.
11: NASA.
12: Wow, we're up to our eyeballs in rocket scientists around here. I love this stuff.
11: Yeah, you know, there have been other times I felt like that, like when I'm in a traffic jam in Philly.
12: Yeah.
11: Yeah, what a bunch of rocket scientists we got here.
12: Well, these are the real
11: deal. Yeah.
12: Yeah, they know how to light the fuse.
11: And he's going to talk to us about ELTs, which are sandwiches, correct?
12: Right, yes.
11: The elephant ear, lettuce, and tomato?
12: There it is. One of my favorites. Actually, it's,
11: that's not quite correct, is it?
12: We all know what it stands for. Emergency landing transmitter. It's one of those.
11: Landing transmitter? How about locating?
12: Locating.
13: Emergency locator transmitter.
11: Yeah, wow.
12: So everybody knows what it is but me.
11: Exactly. And they're used to locate emergencies, right?
13: That's right, yeah. We're here in the NASA tent this week because we're trying to get a couple messages across about ELTs. There's a lot of pilots here. All of them pretty much have ELTs on their planes, but there's a few different kinds. There's a older 121.5 megahertz ELT, and then there's a newer 406 megahertz ELT. And so there's two messages we're trying to get out this week. The first one is probably the most important. If you have the 121.5 megahertz ELT on your plane and it's just a 121.5, the satellites that detect these distress signals no longer see that signal. And
11: so it's useless.
13: It's not completely useless, but it's pretty close
11: pretty
13: in our
11: darn.
13: Opinion. Yeah.
11: Response times go way up.
13: That's right. That's right. The 406 signal became the prime signal about 10 years ago. So the first message is, if you've got a 121-only ELT on your plane, you really need to switch it out with a 406 if you want it to save your life.
12: Well, the 406 is a much more sophisticated ELT as well.
13: The 406, actually the 406 frequency is protected internationally around the world for just this distress purpose. And when it goes through the satellite system and down to the ground, to rescue forces, it kicks in a response immediately to send somebody to come find you. And
11: Do all the 406 ELTs have GPS capability?
13: They don't all have it, but the majority of those sold on the market today, if you went to buy a new one, they do have it. And so that GPS capability is basically puts the GPS location on the 406. When we receive it, we have that GPS position instantly, and that, of course, helps.
11: Do you have the ability to also send aircraft identification information?
13: We
11: like
13: do.
11: An N number or something?
13: That's right. When you register your ELT, you put all that information in the registration database. And so when that message comes in, we see who it belongs to, what the aircraft information is, and everything's in there.
11: And they come get you quick.
13: That's right.
12: That's the idea, quick.
11: You know, and also that brings to mind a point. You have to train the pilots that the best way is to stay with the airplane because that's where the ELT is.
13: If the airplane's in a you know safe configuration,
11: right, a stable, yeah,
13: that's right. A lot of pilots carry the portable version of the ELT, which is a few $100s, and they put it in their pocket in case they want to leave the aircraft and they can take it with them. It does the exact same thing.
12: That was the one question I had. I wanted to know if any of these devices, like Spot, I think is one of them. You know, if you recommend that pilots carry one of these as well.
13: Yeah, so Spot and 406 ELTs have very different purposes. A Spot device, of course, allows for tracking, and an ELT or a PLB 406 device does not. However, a Spot device does not work with the International COSPAR-SAR-SAT network. It doesn't kick off that immediate response. And another thing that people don't know is when you have any other service that you sign up for distress.
11: Like SpiderTrax or something.
13: Like SpiderTrax or others where you have to have somebody come rescue, a lot of times you have to pay a very heavy bill for that rescue.
11: Oh, wow.
13: With the COSPAR-SAR-SAT network, there's no fee for having the beacon or for using it.
11: Right. So you're saying that those other beacons do not kick off the National Search and Rescue Network, if you want to call it that.
13: They can kick off a rescue, but it's not the same automated response that you get with the COSPAR-SAR-SAT system.
11: Okay. Now, let's say, I have a crash. I'm okay. The airplane's here. And I want to leave the airplane because it's on a mountainside, whatever. So I toddle on down and I activate my PLB. Now you have two signals to figure out. Do you automatically link the PLB belongs to this aircraft, so we're going to ignore the aircraft one, this one, and we're going to go after the PLB?
13: We don't ignore any. So basically, whether it's Mountain Rescue or the Coast Guard, the Air Force, whoever's doing the rescue, if there's a PLB or an ELT going off, they find each and every one of them.
11: Okay.
13: And they don't stop looking until they find it. Now, with registration, you can register both of those beacons for the same person. So when they get both, they'll say, okay. They'll put the two together and say it's an ELT and a PLB. They're both for the same person, and it will help.
12: Well, okay. What about the ELT? What about if you have to abandon the aircraft? What about grabbing the ELT and taking it with you?
13: There are some ELTs that are also portable, so you can take them out of their mount. They have an antenna built in. But if they're not that portable version, then disconnecting it from the antenna pretty much renders it useless.
11: Yeah, exactly. Yeah. Unless you have a coat hanger in your pocket.
12: Well, that was one thing I was wondering. Do they have the portable models? Obviously, they do.
13: They do.
12: What kind of cost are we talking about on these?
13: It ranges. For ELTs, I've seen anywhere from $500 to a couple thousand. Depends on what features you want inside the beacon. The smaller version, personal locator beacons that you put in your pocket, those range from $250 to $350 for those versions.
11: Do these 406s still emit 121.5? And the reason I ask that is my flight instructor always said it's good practice when you land, flip over to 121.5, make sure you haven't activated your ELT inadvertently.
13: Yeah, they all have 121.5. 121.5 is a requirement for beacons in the United States. So you can find them with the 406, and then when you get close enough, you can direction find on the 121.5 to get the rest of the way in.
11: Now, of course, if the 406 is giving you GPS coordinates, it's a lot quicker.
13: It's a lot quicker. That's right.
11: Well, that's the one you hold out for then.
13: That's right.
12: And you find a portable version of it just in case you have to be on the move.
13: Sure, yeah. So that's the one big message I think that we're trying to share first. The second one is just to educate the public about what NASA does for search and rescue.
11: Okay.
13: We've been part of the search and rescue program since it started for COSPAR-SAR-SAT. This is back in the late 70s. and we're basically the technical arm for the Coast Guard and Air Force for search and rescue in the United States. So we develop the technology that goes into these beacons.
11: Right, but you're not actually involved in orchestrating the rescues.
13: We are not.
11: You're the brains behind the system.
13: We design the pieces of the system, the beacons, the space segment, the ground systems that receive it, and we work with our partners, Coast Guard, Air Force, and NOAA. NOAA is the actual operational agency.
11: So the you piggyback onto what satellites? The NOAA satellites? The GPS satellites?
13: Both, actually.
11: Okay.
13: So it started originally with low Earth orbiting satellites, which were NOAA satellites and others around the country. And now we've gone to a new system. We call it medium Earth orbit, which is the GPS constellation. There's also Galileo in Europe and other GNSS constellations. And so what that really means for the beacons now is near instantaneous detection. So if you set a 406 off outside today, there could be 6 to 10 GPS satellites that see you instantly. They bounce the signal down to the ground, and it starts everything in motion.
11: Okay.
12: Now, one of the other things, you were saying that this frequency is protected internationally. So you're saying that my ELT will work anywhere in the world?
13: Anywhere in the world. If you buy it in the U.S., you can use it in South Africa. If you're in the middle of the Indian Ocean, then whoever sees your signal in that region will kick off a rescue and come find you.
11: Okay. And do the satellites themselves, are they what perform the initial triangulations?
13: They're not, actually. So okay. For the GPS constellation, the instruments on board are simple repeaters. They just bounce it down to the ground, and the calculations and algorithms in the ground system is what does all the math.
11: Oh, that's intriguing.
13: Yeah.
11: And I don't know how these guys figure this stuff out.
12: I don't know either, but I love it.
13: Yeah. It was a scientist at NASA Goddard Space Flight Center and a scientist in Russia in the late 70s that decided, let's try to detect these from space.
11: Wow.
13: And that's what started the program.
12: Couple of cool guys.
11: Yeah, and either their bosses didn't know about it because they would have said, what are you wasting time on that for?
13: Yeah, they actually did. It was actually a peacekeeping effort at the end of the Cold War.
11: Okay.
13: To try to do this effort. And since the first save in 1982, there have been over 45,000 rescues around the world.
11: Wow.
12: That's a lot. Stop getting into so much trouble, everybody.
11: I saved the world, and I needed saving again.
12: And again.
13: So if you have an ELT, if you're thinking about putting an ELT on your plane, we also have a lot of guidance on how to install it correctly. That's the last thing we're doing here. We're trying to get our recommendations out to the public. We did a long study. We crashed a few planes to try to figure out, how these systems might fail. And we have a lot of guidance on how you can best install it. So come by NASA tent and see
11: right.
13: it.
12: Wait a minute. You crashed a couple of these airplanes? Who was the pilot? Who'd volunteer for that?
13: I volunteered, but they wouldn't let me.
12: They offered the job to, they would have offered the job to us had they known.
11: Yeah, no kidding. This is Digital Dave.
12: And I'm Fast Eddie.
11: And Tony Foster from NASA is joining us. And you're in the NASA Pavilion.
13: That's right.
11: I don't know why they call it a pavilion. It's really a building.
12: It is. It's a big
11: pavilion's a little thing with just little flowers.
12: A pavilion is a building with style.
11: Oh, there it is.
13: And it's a pavilion.
11: Okay. And it's full of really smart people. But that's
12: not
11: important right now.
12: That's not important, right?
11: All right.
12: Sorry, we're going into the old airplane shtick again.
11: Yep.
12: It's hard not to.
11: This is Digital Dave.
12: And I'm Fast Eddie, and this is EAA Radio.
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15: Greg Gibson is our guest now. Greg is with the National Championship Air Races and has been coming to this event for quite a few years. You've been around air shows in the aviation community. You've probably seen it all.
16: Well, it's been a lot, Steve, but I tell you, it's fantastic to be here at AirVenture today. It's just such gorgeous weather, and the volunteers and, of course, the hardworking folks here at EAA put on such a wonderful event. It's great to see such a good turnout.
15: Good. We're here to talk about the National Air Races. And, everybody knows it as Reno. Mm-hmm. And last year was the farewell edition of the air races in Reno. And with that, you started a process of trying to find the next place to go.
16: We did. We were made aware prior mm-hmm. to the last race in 2023 that we would not be coming back to Reno to race after 59 years at that point. So it was a little bit of certainly a disappointment, but then also an opportunity because there's a lot of things that you know, a move like this affords us in the way of a reboot in some ways to, you know, take issue with some things that we always wish we could do that were limited based on space, both for the race courses and for the event venue. So we're really excited about it. We want people to look at it as a very much a celebration of what we've done and been able to accomplish for almost 60 years in Reno. Right. But now as we close that chapter and open a new one, it's a whole brand new experience that we want people to come out and enjoy.
15: Good. What was the process that you went through to find someplace to go?
16: Well, it was the first after the, you know, after the near heart attack. What do you mean we're not going to race anymore? No, it was a something that we felt like was going to evolve at some point anyway, mm-hmm. and it came along, you know, sort of as expected, just not when expected. So after the initial report was made, we had just a very small span of time to kind of come up with a strategy. So we created an RFP process, request for proposals. A lot of venues have been talking about. A lot of people don't know that we had actually had an expansion committee in place for quite some time looking at taking the national championship air race, both the brand and formula, to other venues for maybe not seven race classes, but mm-hmm. you know, some smaller sets of that as we, you know, try to expand the sport. So that committee was obviously the right ones to talk about for the move. And, of course, the RFP went out. A lot of those venues are already in the conversation. And they submitted proposals, and we vetted those proposals, narrowed it down to a subset, you know, to start with, and then that narrowed from, you know, from the larger group. I think it was about, we had about 29 proposals. We narrowed it down to 13, and then down to 6, and then down to 3. And then in May of this last year, we made the award to Roswell, New Mexico for our reboot in 2025.
15: Sounds good. What kind of criteria were you looking for, some of the high-level criteria for,
16: sure.
15: for the sites?
16: Well, obviously unobstructed land. We had to be right. able to get, you know, the aircraft had to be able to manage the race course safely through all phases. And then, of course, if there did happen to be an emergency, the ability to put the aircraft down safely and walk away from that. So Roswell certainly afforded that in spades. We have so much, you know, available space. It's an old SAC base there. We wanted enthusiasm from the community. You know, how much was the community really invested in what we were trying to bring about? And, you know, all of them were just wonderful. All of our applicants were fantastic. Roswell certainly stood apart because every level from the city, Mike Esperidu there was the head of the Economic Development Corporation that helped manage all that, operated as the chair of their committee, all the way up to the state level, even the governor, you know, wrote letters of endorsement and support for coming in. So that was another criteria. The ability for, you know, to manage any sort of medical emergency that might come up, the ability to have facilities for, you know, we don't ever want to expect that there could be anything like a weather event or you know, something unfortunate happened on the race course, but the ability to manage that was certainly a factor to make sure that was there. And then, as you know, further down the chain, we had to make sure that there was the infrastructure to support lodging and some expansion opportunities. We wanted to have more RV camping. We wanted to have a fly-in where people could actually fly into the air races, which hasn't been possible at Reno Stead. So those are some of the things that all came together really well at Roswell, and we're very, very appreciative of how they went to bat and really stayed there. They had the answer before we asked it most of the time, and, you know, if people are really expecting us to kind of pick up Reno and move it to Roswell, that's really not the case. We're going to celebrate, you know, all of the great years we had at Reno, and then we're going to build an air race here in Roswell with the strengths of that community and really, you know, capitalize on all the great things that they bring to the table.
15: Good. Are weather conditions similar between Reno and Roswell?
16: Very much so. And also, you know, from an altitude standpoint, it's not that different. So the racing conditions will be very similar for the racers. We will do our pylon racing seminar will happen in May of 2025. That's our projected date for that. And at that time, you know, the way that's worked in the past and will continue to work for our accreditation, the racers have to have either been on the course or have taken the pylon racing seminar within the past 3 years. Mm-hmm. Well, in this case, nobody's been on the course.
15: Right.
16: So we'll between that and, you know, we'll have a fairly large PRS in May to get all of our pilots up to speed for the course. And then we'll also have some remedial, or possibly those that might not be able to make it to PRS, we'll have some accommodations for them coming up. Likely, it's looking like September will still remain the month that we'll have the 2025 National Championship Air Races.
15: Okay. What goes on at the Pylon Racing School?
16: Well, it's a certification process for the pilots. They'll get used to the course. It's something exciting for our fans out there. One of the things that's always been a big buzzword out there is, of course, the Valley of Speed.
15: Mm-hmm.
16: You know, coming around, you know, the back course of the pylons and, you know, hitting, you know, firewalling it getting up at your main speed in order to come back around the front. Well, it's always been in the back of the course. Well, now the Valley of Speed, because of the configuration of this airport, is actually going to be right across the finish line.
15: Oh, okay.
16: So when they come around the last pylon, the fastest leg of the course will actually be right in front of the crowd. So we're very excited about that. Getting the pilots used to that configuration, the course, the design of the course, we've got one of our, as a matter of fact, he's a new director on our board, Matt Setti. Is the engineer that comes up with the race courses. And, of course, he's taken into account the scattering debris fields and all the geometry of and the physics of placing a race course is fascinating. But having, you know, the way that field is configured, it will be very similar in distance and time so that the race speeds will be comparable to what we've had in the past.
15: Okay.
16: Because it's really, you know, trying to measure the two. But that was one of the concerns is, well, if they did it at Reno, does that compare to the race course at Roswell? And we feel like it's going to be very close. We feel like it's going to be very, very similar so that those records and the various things that have stood in the past will now translate into the next chapter.
15: Good. Greg Gibson is with the National Championship Air Races, moving to Roswell in 2025. But you're not quite, I don't want to say you're abandoning Reno, because you'll be back there in October for kind of a celebration.
16: Absolutely. I like to look at it as exactly that, Steve. It's we are having an air show.
15: Right.
16: So racing is not on the docket for this year. We will have several racers there. We will have a lot of great memories, you know, that we're celebrating. We're celebrating almost 60 years of aviation excellence in the Reno Tahoe area. Our gratitude to Reno Tahoe is just boundless. It'll always be, you know, the place where we got our start. And, you know, our entire intention with the air show is, you know, we were allowed to have it. It is a fundraiser for us in some ways. Featuring the United States Navy Blue Angels, and of course our friends from the north, the Canadian Air Force Snowbirds, are participating here at Oshkosh this year, and they'll be with us coming up October 4th and 5th in this year in Reno at Reno Stead. We're even doing a night show on Friday night, so we'll have the Snowbirds. Not a lot of people know, and I'm kind of maybe a little cat out of the bag here, but the Snowbirds have hinted that there might be an opportunity for a twilight performance on Friday. So more to come on that. We haven't made an official announcement yet, but we're experimenting with the idea. So.
15: Good, good. Any other of the air show acts that you can let us know on?
16: Yeah, so a matter of fact, Jim Pites, I was just over talking to him a moment ago. He's one of our perennial favorites there. He comes in and flies that aerobatic bonanza. We've got just a number of different. So Vicky Benzing, of course, is one of our racers. She's going to be flying Plum Crazy. We're going to have Steve Hinton, one of the aircraft there from Planes of Fame, is going to be performing. We'll have the United States Air Force F-16 demo team. FEMA and his fantastic crew will be there with that spangly new paint job, which is – we love the retro.
15: Yeah.
16: It feels really good for us. That's right in the heyday when the F-16 came out, you know, 50 years ago. That's right when Reno's really getting cranked up. You know, all the classes are really starting to get into place, and it was really kind of in its heyday. So it's a fun synergy there between all of those things. So, you know, lots to come. We got a really good lineup. You can check it out on our website. It's actually renoairshow.org.
15: Okay.
16: They can see the full lineup, and, of course, the ticketing is available now. And then airrace.org is where all things racing will continue to live, and we're in the middle of a complete overhaul of that website. So it'll all be brand new probably about 2 days after the air show.
15: Okay.
16: We'll go into air race mode. So you want to be keeping your finger on the button, because there's going to be some special ticket opportunities right about that time.
15: Okay. So Roswell in 2025. How about the hotels? I had seen some people concerned about whether there are enough hotel rooms like there were in Reno.
16: There are. So it's a different landscape altogether. Right. You know, Reno, the biggest little city in the world, fantastic place, and, you know, with the casinos and a lot of pageantry that goes along with it. Roswell is not that.
15: Right.
16: It is a very simple town. It's got it does have, I've stayed there, you know, several times, and it's the cleanest place you'll ever want to go. It's a beautiful little city. There are not as many hotel rooms right nearby. Within an hour of the race venue, the hotel rooms are about equal. Okay. So a little bit of a drive, but some of the experiences that are available, like Carlsbad Caverns to the south, Ruidoso to the north, it's a whole different landscape of opportunity. And, of course, New Mexico being the land of enchantment and their entire New Mexico True program, they've got just some beautiful marketing going on right now. We're going to dovetail right into that and be part of their part of their landscape of fantastic things, you know, the Balloon Festival and all the things in Albuquerque, and just a wonderful opportunity for people to just have a new experience.
15: Good. Those websites again, so people can keep track of what's happening at the air show and the air race.
16: Sure. So it's renoairshow.org and then airrace.org. And either will direct you to the other if you happen to find one or the other and want the other one.
15: Sounds good. Greg Gibson, thanks for joining us from the National Championship Air Races. Let's put a wrap on this morning's show. Remember to follow EIA Radio on Facebook and LinkedIn so you'll always be updated on the latest news from AirVenture. And as EIA Radio provides content all year round. From the stand, I'm Steve Buss. 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
17: This is Miss Kay Morgan joining us all the way from Placerville, California.
18: It's Placerville, but yes, good morning.
17: Oh, man. Placerville.
18: Close.
17: Well, okay, first off, where's Placerville?
18: Placerville is about 40 miles east of Sacramento in the Sierra foothills. We're at an elevation of almost 2,600 feet at the airport there. And I am president of EAA Chapter 512.
17: And you made the trek?
18: I made the trek from Chicago, or from Chicago via automobile, but we flew in.
17: You came
18: commercial.
17: In under the radars, how we say.
18: Well, yeah. You know, I've been here every year since 94, except for 1 year I missed. And
17: oh, my.
18: So I've seen a lot of changes, but this year's changes are really nice.
17: So you've been here every year except one from 1994.
18: That's correct.
17: Now, have you flown in here before?
18: Yes, I have. Three different times with a friend. We flew in.
17: What is your impression of that experience?
18: Oh, it's busy. I mean, you're busy in the cockpit looking for airplanes and watching out for everything. But first time.

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1: That's it. That's it. And you have to really, you need to read up on all of the NOTAMs and the procedures, because I've heard people trying to talk to the tower and they don't want to talk to you. They just want you to follow their instructions.
2: Just listen and do.
1: Listen and do. Rock your wings when they ask you to, you know.
2: Right.
1: Be at the right altitude, you know.
2: So what's going on in Placerville?
1: Well, we have a nice little chapter there that was organized in 1974. So we've been around for a while. And right now we have about 65 members, and we have projects going. We have just... Right now, we have fewer projects than we've ever had, I think because most of the projects have been finished, and we need, you know, a couple of new projects getting going, and we have restorations going as well as building. We have quite a few people that are just flyers, you know, they have their own spam cans, as some people call them. I call them manufactured airplanes.
2: Well, spam cans is a more affectionate term, don't you think?
1: Well, yeah, but, you know, like mine is not all metal. So I have a tube and fabric airplane. So.
2: Wow, what are you flying?
1: Citabria.
3: Nice. That's just all right. It's a fabric covered spam can.
1: Yeah.
2: No, that one can go upside down. So we'll really cut her some slack.
1: I have the inverted fuel and oil system.
2: See,
3: nice.
2: See? So when the grandkids come over, you really give them a ride.
1: That's right.
2: Oh boy,
3: the grandkids love her.
1: Anyway,
2: she's the cool grandma.
3: Yeah.
1: So we have quite a few things going on. The biggest project that the chapter has been doing is a annual private pilot ground school.
2: Nice.
1: And it's an 18-week course.
2: Wow.
1: We offer all the local CFIs get together, and each of them teach a class or two, and we only charge the students for their books and materials.
2: It's nice. Thomas, I don't live in Placerville.
1: Yeah. We've had as many as 25 people graduate, and as few as about 8. But there's usually about a 55% attrition rate. People start out, work gets in the way, family gets in the way. Those are the two biggest things.
2: Yep.
1: And then out of the ones that graduate, probably about 25 or 30% go on to get their license. So we're making a big impact. We've been doing it for 10 years. 10 years. So you know what impact we've had on the local aviation community.
2: Well, I'm assuming that there's a flight school on the airport as well?
1: We have a flight school on the airport. We have another flight school that's about 12 miles away, so at another airport, at Cameron Park. So we give them a platform for...
2: Right, you get them started.
1: Get them started. This is an outgrowth of the Flying Start program mm-hmm. that EAA started with, and we did that for a few years, and we decided that it really wasn't giving them enough to put their teeth into. So a couple of the CFIs in the chapter started it, and I took over after the third or fourth year and organized it and helped teach it.
2: Well, that's a great way to get started. I mean, it's not expensive, and you get deep into it and immediately realize whether you think you want to do more with it or not.
1: Yeah, and we are in a really good area. We can pull in lots of expertise. We have air traffic control. NorCal air traffic control is right there in Sacramento, Rancho Cordova, so we're able to pull in usually an air traffic control speaker. We get to tour one of the towers in the Sacramento area. Sometimes we get to actually tour TRACON. And I have a friend that works for the National Weather Service. And so he comes and gives part of the talk on the weather.
2: You've got it covered from all directions.
1: We do. We try to really give them a real feel for what it is. And then at the end of the class, we try to do a flyout in our chapter. Members take a couple of people with them, and we go somewhere within 100 miles and have lunch. And that, for those that haven't started flying, it really gets them thinking about it.
2: Wow. Yeah, you see it once you get up and see that different perspective.
3: Do you do the typical EAA chapter pancake breakfast to help raise funds?
1: We do a few of those. This year we're doing a few more than we have been. A lot of times we have raffles and things like that, and then about every 5 years there's an airport day at our airport that draws in a lot of public, and we usually have a raffle or something like that. Last year we had some wonderful donations from a local pilot that donated a number of significant items, like framed aviation prints and stuff like that. And so we were able to raffle those off and raise some money with that. So between the local aviation community donating stuff to our chapter to raise funds with raffle and stuff, and the pancake

0: breakfast. We don't have a super large treasury, so, you know, we keep our operating funds within a budget. And
1: Even though you don't have a lot of resources, it sounds like you guys are tremendously active.
0: We are. We are. We're like a lot of the other chapters. We're graying. And so some of our longtime members are no longer flying, and we're always looking for the new ones. And ground school helps with that because it gives the people the fellowship of meeting other pilots before they're expected to come into a meeting of a bunch of other pilots. So, you know, this works pretty well.
1: Yeah, I guess a lot of people, especially beginners, they get overwhelmed, they get intimidated, and they forget the fact that everybody was a beginner at one time.
2: Yeah, even Chuck Yeager had a flight instructor.
0: Yeah, knowing other pilots, the ground school lessens that intimidation with the with having everybody on a common ground, even though we have a number of pilots from the local community come through and do it as a refresher. Last year we had 4 pilots, licensed pilots, been licensed a long time, came through. You know, once you're a pilot, you don't study that stuff anymore.
1: That's right.
2: That's it.
1: Well, I want to thank you for stopping by.
0: All right.
1: And I can't say enough about joining your local EAA chapter just for access to that type of resources.
2: Well, you know, not only that, but, you know, if somebody needs a hand with a project, an extra pair of hands and eyes certainly goes a long way for some of the larger grunt work tasks.
0: We have a number of tech counselors and a number of flight advisors in our chapter, so the builders have a lot of resources there.
1: I'm told that grandkids are needed to complete certain aircraft.
2: Yeah.
1: you could shove them down in the tail cone. Oh, do that rivet.
0: That's what I've heard.
2: One guy over here swears it's true.
1: Yep. Thank you for stopping by.
0: All right. Thanks a lot. Nice to meet you guys, and I'll see you around next year, maybe, if not later in the weekend.
1: You better be here next
2: Please,
1: year.
2: Please, come on back.
1: And we're going to hold you out for a Satabia ride.
0: Okay. Sounds good. Thanks,
1: all right,
0: guys.
1: This is Digital Dave.
2: And I'm Fast Eddie.
1: And you're listening to us on
2: EAA Radio.
3: Now back into the EAA Radio archives for this interview from 2014.
1: I'm Digital Dave.
2: And I'm Fast Eddie.
1: And quickly, I'd just like to point out that he said anything could be great.
2: That
1: not
2: doesn't.
1: Anything is great.
2: Yeah, especially us.
1: And we're joined by a longtime friend, Barnaby Wayne fan. How you doing, Barnaby?
4: Very good. Glad to be here again with you guys. I still miss our perch over the runway from a few years ago.
1: We're in withdrawal.
4: Still glad to see you guys.
1: So, electric aircrafts and STOL, that's not something you would think to go together.
4: Well, it's an interesting combination. You know, Brian Seeley, who runs the CAFE Foundation, asked me to come up to the electric aircraft convention in Santa Rosa earlier this year. And, you know, part of the vision that they're playing with is the idea of very quiet short takeoff and landing aircraft for inner city transportation. So the basic idea was that electrics might provide that quiet propulsion system. But, you know, there's other interesting possibilities because, you know, an electric propulsion system can do some things that a conventional piston engine can't, because you can distribute propulsion and things like that. But it's an interesting problem when you start thinking about it from an engineering viewpoint. I mean, obviously, yesterday you got to see what, you know, the conventional approach to STOL, which is lots of wing, lots of power, not much weight.
1: And full back stick.
4: And full back stick, yeah, well. Very briefly.
1: Yeah.
4: But, you know, the really interesting thing about the STOL problem is short takeoff and landing is not hard. Lots of wing, lots of power. The hard part is getting any kind of cruise performance between the short takeoff and the short landing.
1: Right.
4: You know, because if you think about it, when you get up and away, you want the wing loading of a Cirrus. Mm-hmm. And, you know, on takeoff and landing, you want, you know, wing loading of an ultralight.
1: Right.
4: And so that means that you start trying to think in terms of some pretty sophisticated high lift systems and also keeping all that thrust happening.
1: Yeah. I heard one solution I think is novel, telescoping wings.
4: Yeah, there's all kinds of things. I mean, all kinds of variable geometry. I mean, changing wing area. Essentially, that's what flaps do. I mean, if you really think about it, a Fowler flap, when you do that aft translation before you deflect it, it's adding wing area. So it's a it's an early form of a variable area wing. So that's one approach. The other approach, and this is where electrics get interesting, is some form of powered lift. If you look at, like, the STOL, you know, cub-like airplanes that are out there, you know, most of them seem to now have multiple slotted flaps, but they're particularly putting them on the inboard portion of the wing where they're in the prop wash. So they're actually getting a lot of lift by deflecting the slipstream. One thing that looks very interesting with electrics, of course, is that you can start distributing multiple motors across the whole span. So you could, for example, build an airplane with like 16 propellers along the leading edge and have it blowing flaps for the full span of the airplane. And with an electric, you can do that without a complicated transmission. I mean, you know, you think about it. I mean, to some extent, that's what the V-22 does. But the amount of mechanical things and stuff that they have going on inside that wing is pretty amazing. I mean, it's amazing they got it all to work. But, you know, with electrics, you have that possibility of just basically running a power bus through the wing and then having all these motors. And if one fails, it's no big deal.
5: Well, how about just literally a pair of lift fans buried in the wings?
4: Lift fans, I mean, you know, if you take a look at powered lift, it's interesting because or making a lot of lift, you've basically got three approaches. One is what I call passive high lift, and that is trying to deflect the outer airstream more. And that's what multiple slotted flaps do. You know, you're just grabbing the air that the airplane's flying through and trying to turn it even more. And then there's kind of a mixed flow situation where you're using some powered lift to control the power slipstream from a prop or boundary layer control or something like that to control the airflow over the wing. And part of it is thrust and part of it is the outer airflow. And then there's direct lift, which is what a lift fan situation would do. The real problem with direct lift is that you need tons of power. And because the lift you get is a function of the disc loading, you know, the smaller that disc, the more power you need and the bigger the slipstream velocities are. So, you know, a powered lift system that's like a lift fan airplane just needs a ridiculous amount of horsepower. And, you know, that's part of one of the problems with this vision of kind of a lift fan flying car. I mean, imagine it's 5:30 in the morning and you're getting into your, you know, electric VTOL flying car, lift fan flying car to go to work. And you fire up 800 or 900 horsepower of, you know, vacuum cleaner with an attitude, you know, and the slipstream blasts down on your runway and blows your neighbor's flower beds across the street. I mean, you do that once.
5: That probably won't go over big.
4: You do that once or twice, and they'll probably ask you to find a more conventional way of getting to work. So, you know, and that's the big virtue of rotorcraft, of course, is that you have the very, very low disc loading. And as you can see, you know, kind of an ultimate example of that with Jay Carter's new Carter copter that's out there in front of the HAI exhibit.
5: Yeah, the problem there is inherent that there's that speed issue. But
4: well,
5: he's working on
4: Jay's got a handle on that one, I think. But you know, if you're willing to get some speed, you know, 20, 30 knots rolling takeoff, then a lot of these mixed flow kind of things where you have blowing over the wing caused by propellers or deflected props or boundary layer control or things like that work quite well. And as long as you don't require true vertical takeoff or true vertical landing, you can do a lot with
5: those
4: kinds of approaches.
5: Well, what about tilt rotor? I mean, with an electric motor, it becomes easy.
4: Well, tilt rotor, but once again, if you're talking direct lift, tilt wing or partial tilt wing looks very interesting also.
5: Right.
4: You know, because if I'm talking about blowing the flaps, if I now can put maybe 15 or 20 degrees of incidence into the wing to get a little bit more lift and get the thrust vectored up, you know, it becomes a mixed solution. And then how much you do with each one becomes that very interesting task for the designer that you'd optimize as things went on.
5: Yeah, but with all the computer horsepower available, you can literally just program that.
4: Well,
5: you can program the wing to what airspeed it's going to start doing.
4: Maybe you can. you know, there's this marvelous saying that comes out of, I think, Rand Corporation, that all mathematical models are wrong, even though some are useful.
5: Yeah.
4: You know, it still takes some intelligence to program that computer.
5: Oh, I agree.
4: And, you know, I mean, to me, you know, coming out of the EAA tradition and the home-built tradition, of course, I always try to look for a simpler solution that can be theoretically at least operated without, you know.
5: So like a flap lever.
4: A flap lever or a couple of levers or something, but not having to depend on, you know, the software to save your life.
2: Well, I was just thinking of something. Going back to the electric aircraft with 16 motors on the wings, couldn't you put those motors on a pylon so that all the prop washes on the top of the wing wouldn't
4: you
2: have
4: could
2: the
4: do
2: same
4: that.
2: Effect?
4: You could do that. The other one that intrigues me, if you go back in history, Dornier built an experimental STOL airplane called the DO-29, which was a twin pusher, but the props were actually on the trailing edge of the flaps, so when you deflected the flaps, you deflected the propellers too.
5: Mm.
4: And it intrigues me, the idea of putting distributed motors that way, because then you deflect the flaps and the motors are blowing down, but they're sucking the air over the wing first.
5: Right.
4: So they become like a jet. So the slipstream becomes like a jet flap, augmenting the lift of the flap. And the DO-15 actually got down to 15 miles an hour in level flight with a, you know, wing loading up, you know, in a typical light plane wing loading. So that's pretty intriguing to me. Now, they had a complicated transmission to do that, but with an electric, maybe that would be a whole different game.
5: Right, it goes away.
4: Game.
2: It would be mechanically very simple to do.
4: Yeah, and you know, so that those are the kinds of things that I got, you know, Brian got me thinking about. And then there's, There was a really interesting high lift system that was tested by NASA in the 70s, I think, which used a rotating cylinder at the knuckle of a normal flap. You just spin the cylinder really fast so that it'll grab the air and make it make the turn.
5: Right.
4: And they did that on an OV.
5: The Coanda effect, didn't it?
4: In a sense, yeah. It's almost a reverse Coanda effect. Instead of blowing over the surface, you're whizzing the surface past the air. Mm-hmm. But they tested it on an OV-10, and they got it to fly remarkably slowly. And as a matter of fact, what limited the speeds that they were willing to fly the airplane wasn't how much lift they could make. It's that the original OV-10 tail was too small to maintain control down below a certain speed. Once again, complicated hydraulic system running the cylinders on that airplane. But it'd be dead simple to have a couple of electric motors spinning the cylinders
5: right,
4: or something like that.
5: Right.
4: So there's a lot of interesting possibilities. And, you know, in a sense, you look at the electric. I look at the electric the same way you look at a lot of other things. When some new technology comes along, it's not just what can I do with it right now, but what does it enable? And one of the really intriguing things is you can look back at things that were done many, many years ago. And maybe some new technology comes along and you can do something that was proof possible a long time ago but not worth doing. And now with that new technology, it's the enabler. And suddenly it becomes
5: a
4: worthwhile
5: feasible
4: thing to do. Yeah,
5: right.
4: Exactly.
5: The Culver channel wing comes to mind.
4: Yeah. Custer channel wing. All kinds of things like that.
5: Custer.
2: And Culver. There was...
4: Culver is Custer.
5: Oh,
4: it's
5: okay.
4: Custard, not Custer.
5: Okay.
4: Yes, I mean, Culver's, but...
2: Wait a minute. Why am I thinking about a battle out in the Midwest?
5: But, anyway.
2: one of the other things that you could do, too, is you could use a conventional aircraft piston engine up front to provide your motive force, and you could run, a heavy-duty generator or alternator off of that for your electric assist.
4: There's a lot of people looking at that notion as a hybrid,
2: mm-hmm.
4: and there's a lot of intriguing things you can do with a hybrid. You can use it for high lift. There's also people who are looking at the idea of a hybrid for climb supplement.
5: Right.
4: I mean, if I've got the engine size to get a reasonable rate of climb and I've got a motor that, battery system that can maybe give me an extra 20-30% for 5 minutes, 10 minutes, now I've got my improved rate of climb to get up and away. I've got something that can maybe, drag me to the runway if the piston engine has a problem. It changes the size of the piston engine. So that's another thing that people are looking at. It's not clear yet how the payoff is. But
5: right.
4: once again, it's
5: There's
4: one of those
5: of...
4: intriguing things worth looking at. And as the motors get better and the battery technology gets better and that whole booster system gets lighter and lighter and lighter, it starts looking more and more attractive. You know, it's the kind of thing where in the days of lead acid batteries and ferrite magnets, it's, oh, come on now. You know, now with the motors we have and LiPo batteries, it's like, yeah, this is interesting. And, when you get the next generation of energy density in the storage system.
5: I have a funny feeling I know what Barnaby's next project is.
2: Yeah, no kidding.
4: Nobody knows what my next project is, including me, for that matter.
5: Well, I want to thank you for joining us again.
4: My pleasure.
5: It's always interesting to have him here.
2: We just got to get more time with you, Barnaby, because we could run for a couple of days with this stuff.
4: Well, that's up to you guys. I'm at your disposal with your schedule. So
2: All right. We'll have to work on that then.
5: All right. Very good.
2: I'm Fast Eddie.
5: And I'm Digital Dave, and this is EAA Radio.
3: From the EAA Radio Archives, here's an interview from 2023. That music is just so not my style.
6: What is your style, Mike?
3: I don't know, jazz. I was at an event today where somebody started playing Dave Brubeck. That was kind of fun.
6: All right.
3: This is Squawk 1200, and my name is Mike Morgan, and I am not a part of Squawk 1200, except I am today.
6: I'm happy to have you here, Mike. I'm Paul Prydecker.
3: And you are an official part of Squawk 1200.
6: For several years.
3: For several.
6: And, when we get together at EAA, we talk about the spirit of aviation, and, to me, the spirit of aviation is the people. We come, we see people that we only see once a year, and that's the great part about it.
3: And there's such a broad range of folks with a wide range of interests. We're going to talk about three or four of those today.
6: Let's get started.
3: I'd like to introduce Jim Zanino, who is the Vice President of Customer Sales for GoGo Business Aviation. Hi, Jim.
7: Yeah, good afternoon.
3: Welcome to Squawk 1200. So we're going to talk about the ability to connect your broadband-capable devices when you're inside a private aircraft, a private business aircraft. That's the business you're in, right?
7: Correct, yes.
3: And so if I'm flying commercial and I pay whatever the money is to get broadband to my laptop or my phone, there's a certain level of customer experience I'm going to get. you are doing something different. Please talk about that.
7: Yeah, so the Global Business Aviation, so we have a air-to-ground network that covers most of the United States and Canada. It's our own network where we, you know, you put hardware in the aircraft and then you sign up for a service, and the quality of service is a lot faster. It's usually on the business aviation. You got fewer people trying to use the bandwidth, and just the systems in general have a little bit higher speed than what you see in the commercial aviation market right now. They are moving more towards the satellite on the commercial side, so you're going to start to see some of that a little bit better. Like, I know Delta is going to be offering free internet on their aircraft. I'm not sure if they're going to allow streaming or not on that.
6: Jim, one question I've always had about connectivity on the airplane and, you know, the whole cell phone usage on aircraft. I mean, we're admonished never to use our cell phone on the airplane, you know, turn them off. What's the difference? What are we dealing with technologically that allows you to do what you do and cell phones not to do what they do?
7: It has a lot to do with the frequencies that we use. So Gogo has a FCC licensed frequency that we actually purchased back in 2007 timeframe. So it allows us to be in that band and in that band only. So that actually protects the frequencies in the airplane. The other thing that we do, all our products are certified by the FAA. So we go through all the DO-160 testing, all the certification you need to do to put it on an airplane. As part of that certification, we do all the EMI testing to make sure it does not interfere with the aircraft for functionality.
6: So on the cell phone usage, is it a problem with the FAA or is it a problem with the FCC?
7: It's actually a combination of both, okay. Believe it or not. The FAA doesn't really restrict you to use your phone in the airplane, but the FCC does, because you don't want to be on those frequencies, yeah, as you're flying from place to place.
6: I understand.
3: Now, you talked earlier, before we started, about a 5G-based service. Mm-hmm. So there's been a lot of news about aviation 5G navigation problems. Are you free from all those issues?
7: Yes, we are. So the frequency band that we're using for 5G is 2.4 gigahertz, so very similar to what you use in your homes. And the 5G issues you have in aviation are at the basically 4 gigahertz, so the red altimeters are actually running. So we're well away from those bands, so it doesn't really affect it.
3: Okay.
6: So you're moving, your business model is essentially for the business aircraft. So you work with the OEMs. Your main customer is, so, Gulfstreams, Honda, things like that?
7: Yeah, so we work with both. So about 50% of our business is through the OEMs. So that'll be like Gulfstream, HondaJet, like you said, Textron, Bombardier, Embraer, all the major OEMs. And then the other half is through MRO. So your Duncans, your Westars, your Standard Aeros, the big companies that do aftermarket retrofits on most of your business aircraft.
6: So, for example, if I don't, by the way, but if I did own a private jet and I was interested in having your service, then I could be a customer.
7: Correct, yes. Just as long as we have an STC for it. So most of our product does require an STC to have it on the aircraft, but pretty much any business jet from a King Air up, we could fit on right now.
3: Does the connectivity in the aircraft get used for aircraft's own purposes, like remote monitoring and maintenance and things like that, or is all of it used for user applications, passenger applications?
7: A lot of it's passenger applications, but you see a lot of people use it for ForeFlight in the airborne. So people, it's a very popular app. Even the business jets, people use ForeFlight.
3: Sure.
7: So a lot of the pilots use ForeFlight and using our connectivity so they get the real-time weather and do flight plan updates and all that kind of stuff over ForeFlight. If you look at our stats, I mean, about 40% of it is productivity. This is stuff like Microsoft, mm-hmm, Word, PowerPoint, Teams, that kind of stuff. But another 15% is basically social media, web browsing, and then, you know, there's also video streaming, all that kind of stuff.
3: Yeah.
7: So it's quite a bit of applications for it.
3: I can't even have a Teams meeting in my car or in the train, much less being able to have one in a private aircraft. It sounds almost too good to be true.
7: Yeah, it works. I mean, we have the bandwidth to do Teams meetings. The advantage of a terrestrial network that we have is that both the upload and download speeds are the same, and it's a very short latency, so it's just like a regular conversation. When you get into the satellite systems, you start getting into some of those delays, unfortunately, especially the geo satellites.
6: We're talking with Jim Zantino of Gogo Connectivity, and one of our questions that I've been thinking about is, if you talk to some of the people out on the field here about their employee situation, you know, shortages of technicians and things like that, does it affect your industry as well?
7: Oh, yes, very much so. I mean, a lot of the engineers that we use are the same engineers that AT&T, Verizon, those folks use. So we're always fighting for talent. And we also, our company's based outside of Denver, so it's a very popular tech area. So, yeah, we're struggling, too, to find people.
8: Let me back up a step. You mentioned a few times some of the engineering challenges, certifications that have that the product's gone through. How hard is it? I mean, really, how hard is it to do what this service does?
7: It takes experience, and you got to remember, you're in a tube flying at 500 knots, roughly, and you're trying to transition from cell tower to cell tower to cell tower. It's not like driving in your car, so it's much faster.
8: How fast is the tower transition happening?
7: It happens about every 15, 20 minutes, because we have the 256 towers throughout the United States. So as you go from one tower, you're going to jump onto the next tower when you basically travel through. And the way the antennas are set up, one looks forward, one looks back, so you're always connected, and they do the handoff as you basically go from tower to tower. So that is kind of the key to the technology, to successfully do that without breaking the connection and then losing connectivity while that handoff is occurring.
6: Do you have any development for international markets?
7: Yeah, so we have a new product called Galileo. This is our new satellite-based system using the OneWeb low-Earth orbit satellites. So there's been a lot of talk about this, where there's a bunch of satellites that are now much closer to the Earth, and they have true global coverage. It covers the poles and everywhere, and that system should be out later next year. And that'll allow connectivity anywhere you want, and also on small airplanes. So historically, to get internet outside the United States, you have to have a very large jet in order to put the antennas on it. With Galileo, it's a new, basically, electronically steered antenna, very small, 20 inches by 10 inches, that could fit anything, like I said, from a King Air on up.
8: Yeah. So is King Air kind of the simplest or smallest aircraft that you'd generally serve?
7: We do, actually. We're on the Cirrus Vision Jet. So that's about the smallest we're in right now. So that's one of the options on the Vision Jet. And okay. we're continuing trying to push down market with the product. The biggest thing is just the size of the antennas and space for the equipment.
6: What do you hope to accomplish this week while you're walking around the grounds?
7: Mainly visiting people, seeing the various companies. Like I said, we have our partners here. So Cirrus is one of our partners. So we'll be meeting with them. We'll be meeting at various other suppliers throughout the companies, throughout the grounds as well.
8: I'm just curious, how did you arrive at AirVenture this week?
7: So I have a friend who has a Honda jet that I got lucky enough to fly in on the way out here. So it was actually a very nice ride, and it actually had go-go equipment on it, so we actually used the internet on the way out.
8: That's pretty special. Yeah, I think so you may be the first person I've spoken to who came to Oshkosh in a Honda jet.
7: It was a fun experience.
6: Are you returning the same way?
7: Yes, we are. Yeah, we're going back on Thursday.
6: Yeah, that's outstanding. Do you have time in your day to see some of the other things on the grounds, the aircraft and some of the other exhibits? Do you have time for that?
7: Yeah, that's mainly what I'm here for. I'm really here on vacation. So I did this interview because I'm the first person from Google here and available today. And so we're here really on vacation, taking a look. My son's out here with me for the first time, and we're going to walk around the grounds and take a look at airplanes and watch the air show this afternoon.
8: That's pretty great. Hi, James, by the way. You don't have to answer back, but I just thought I'd say hello. So, when will we see really great internet connectivity on personal aircraft, on personal piston aircraft? What's it going to take?
7: That's interesting. So, for the smaller airplanes, it's really going to be a breakthrough in antenna technology in order to get the antenna small enough that would fit on those aircraft. And it's probably a few years out yet. I mean, antennas continually get smaller and smaller. Like I said, we're now down to a point where the satellite base is about a 12-inch antenna. Hopefully, as the technology gets better, those will continue to shrink, and you can stick it on top of Cessna. I call them Cessna. I know it's Textron now, or a Cirrus or a Piper aircraft. So it'll come eventually. It's just going to probably be a few years out.
6: And the technology must be moving fast in this part of the industry.
7: Yeah, exactly. I mean, the electronically steered antennas have been around for decades. I mean, the military has been having them since the 70s, but the problem was just the size and the heat.
8: Yeah.
7: So with the new modern transistors and shrinking them down, I mean, they're tiny now. Like, so we can get it onto a much smaller airplane.
8: Any concerns around electric aircraft and EMI between that service and the engine itself?
7: It shouldn't. Like I said, we're in different frequency bands. I mean, they're all guarded frequencies for the most part, and we should be okay with that. Obviously, they'll have to do testing with it in order to get the FAA to sign off on it.
8: Yeah. Okay. That's Jim Zanino, who's the Vice President of Customer Sales for Gogo Business Aviation, providing connectivity and nonstop meetings to executives flying across the country. Somehow that may not be a total net good. I'm just kind of wondering.
6: And arriving at EAA in a personal Honda jet. It's perfect.
7: Yes.
8: Well, there you go. Yeah. That's it. So, Paul, we have several conversations ahead of us today that are going to be kind of interesting to follow up on.
6: I'm looking forward to it. We'll have a great day, Mike.
8: I don't want to pre-announce any of them because they're not here yet. So let's go see who's next, and you're listening to EAA Radio. Now here's another classic interview from the 2019 EAA Radio Archives.
5: I am Digital Dave.
2: And I'm Fast Eddie, and I want to tell you, when I fix the sound barrier, I use staples.
5: Oh, I thought it was duct tape.
2: No, had to use staples on this one. Duct tape was, we couldn't find
5: it. Couldn't find any. Yeah. We forgot to bring it that day.
2: We were patching up airplanes before that, and we ran out.
5: And Gorilla Glue.
2: Yep.
9: Dude, what about zip ties?
5: Oh, man. Oh, wow. Zip ties and electrical tape.
2: There you go.
5: That's the backup plan. Anyway, you heard Eric Lindberg, and yes, he is related to the Charles Lindberg.
2: Right.
5: Wow.
2: Grandson.
5: That's kind of cool. Grandson, yeah.
2: Favoring mom's side.
5: Yes, he said it.
2: and for those of you who don't know, yes, Anne Lindbergh did play a major part in Charles Lindbergh's exploits.
5: Right. She said, I'm sick of you. Get out of here.
2: Yeah, go do buzz something. Off.
5: And he's also joined by Mr. Arvin. I'll say the first name, but not the last, because I'll murder it.
10: Arvin Iyer.
5: Well, see, that wasn't that hard. Man, he's going to replace me. I can see it.
2: He can replace both of us, you know?
9: Arvin's got a great radio voice.
2: Oh, boy.
5: I was thinking that, yeah.
2: Here we go.
5: But he doesn't have a face for radio, so
2: no. Neither do we.
10: Be nice now.
9: That's Greg's line.
5: No, you're way too good looking to be on radio. Anyway, let's talk about the Lindbergh Foundation.
9: Yeah, well, Arvin is the executive director, and this is a 42-year-old organization started by friends of my grandparents, like Neil Armstrong, Jimmy Doolittle. When my grandfather died, they wanted to find a way to really carry on both of my grandparents' vision of balancing advances in technology with preservation of the environment, because that the fulcrum of that balance is our quality of life.
5: Well, Charles Lindbergh must have been way ahead of his time, well, both your grandparents, thinking about the environment back in, 42 years ago? What was that?
9: Yeah, well, I mean, I think they flew over the world from the late 1920s, 1930s. My grandparents both flew something like 40,000 miles the early 30s doing survey routes, some of the routes we still fly today.
5: So they surveyed for airlines?
9: For aviation.
5: Okay.
9: There were no airlines at that time.
5: That's true.
9: They were just starting to come on. That history paying forward to today, we're looking at the 100th anniversary of my grandfather's flight in 7.5 years, and how do we use this nonprofit organization to benefit aviation? Really, our mission is to decarbonize and reduce noise. I mean, I love watching a Howard, the radial engines.
5: Yep.
9: And that's great, but these are the big threats to our industry, and we're losing our airports and infrastructure, and we want to make sure that our kids have the freedom that we have to fly. So how do we do that? And that's by, you know, really galvanizing talent. The STEM education for kids, high school kids, middle school, high school, and then college, to solve these issues. And so as a nonprofit in aviation, that's our real focus.
10: I'll add to that by saying the Lindbergh name is still very potent in the aerospace industry. It's a powerful, incentivizing, and motivating force. And we'd like to use it as a force for good, especially at this time when our mission of balancing technology and the environment overlaps very well with the demand we see out there and the expectation almost that aviation needs to be clean and definitely a bit quieter. So we'd like to use it as a force for good, and I think we're best suited to do that by, like Eric said, galvanizing, motivating, pushing talent to innovate in that direction.
9: And we really do that through awards, events. We did the Lindbergh Innovation Forum here the other day, leading edge talks about hypersonic, supersonic, urban air mobility, hydrogen power, AI and aviation, all these things that we know are coming, but like AI, I have no idea how that's going to fit.
5: Let's hold the phone on that one a little bit.
2: Yeah, really.
5: Let's let it mature a little bit. I don't want my airplane flown by an infant. I want it to be all grown up before it flies.
9: It's coming. I tell you what kind of phone do you have?
5: Yes, I have a dumb phone, but it is in my hands anyway.
9: You may have some AI in your phone or in your car
5: these days. Oh, my car's definitely smarter than I am.
9: It's coming. And so, super curious. And Richard Kane gave us just an amazing talk. And, you know, could be dry as toast, but it was fascinating for everybody. Mm-hmm. So that's a part of our program.
10: The Innovation Forum, which we had on Tuesday, second time we you know, our first one was at AirVenture last year, is meant to highlight the major breakthrough innovations happening in this field today. And there's a lot of them. It ranges from materials, manufacturing, software, AI, users of flight like VTOL. But it's meant to explain what these innovations mean. And it has a dual educational and inspiring kind of purpose. And so, and that's what we're trying to do. There's a lot of skepticism about some things, all justified.
5: Change is scary.
10: Right, exactly. And we'd like to help people understand not just the technology better, but also why and how it's going to impact them.
9: How it affects us as pilots and people on the ground, too.
5: You know, all I can think of is the scene from The Fifth Element where he's driving that cab and there's just stuff flying all over the place. I'm like, oh, my goodness.
9: Well, that's our problem in urban air mobility.
5: Right.
9: Where, like... You know, my company, Vertigo Aero, is building hybrid electric propulsion systems for those vehicles. So if you're designing a vehicle and you need more electrons to have more safety, more reserves, or more cycles during peak traffic time, and then use conventional infrastructure like refueling. But in terms of working out the airspace, that's a good question. I think we'll have some rural air mobility or geographically constrained areas will adopt this first. Will we have? How fast will it scale is sort of the question.
5: Right. Yeah. Right. Well, you know, technology always races ahead of regulation and all that stuff.
2: Well, the issue that I see is overcrowding. I mean, it's bad enough that people in cars drive like fools. Now you got people in planes flying like fools.
5: You know, the one good thing about AI, though, is it doesn't get angry. It doesn't road rage. It doesn't do stuff just to piss you off.
2: I don't know. You know, any kind of computer technology I'm involved with always has an attitude, you know, the blue screen of death.
5: You get in your little automated flying car and there's a mode, you know, commute, shopping.
9: Oh, just wait until you get that spinning pinwheel and you're up in the air.
5: Yeah, there you go.
2: Now we have problems with road rage. Are we going to have issues with sky rage?
5: Oh, yeah. So the foundation's main goal is to find the talent and inspire talent for the future.
9: Yeah, and apply that talent to these issues that we're facing.
5: Okay.
9: I mean, I think airspace issues are also... Well,
5: they're going to be huge.
9: Extremely real, and nobody wants angry bees like drones above their head or in their neighborhood.
5: I don't mind them above my head. I'm a 107 drone pilot, but I don't want them falling on my house.
9: And
5: that's the only thing.
9: So how we move in, and I think, you know, from my company's perspective, we have to make them quiet. If we're going to gain market share and scale, the quieter the better.
5: Well, don't the Europeans have much tighter noise standards for aircraft than we do for GA?
9: Yes, they do. And one of the differences between Europe and the U.S. is that we have sort of the Wild West mentality. Yeah, noise, big engines.
5: That's right.
9: Big
5: engine,
9: trucks.
5: Good.
9: And Europe has policies and regulations that have constrained the aviation industry. So they're addressing some of these things from a top-down policy level. We have these freedoms, but we're also paying for it. We're losing our infrastructure. People move their houses in next to airports and then complain about the noise and so forth. So there's differences. That's why we see the sweet spot for the foundation as a nonprofit to really try to push on those solutions and incentivize those solutions so that, you know, our kids have the freedom to fly like we do.
2: Right. So it'll be a win-win in the long run because you're trying to educate pilots to be more respectful and you're also telling the public, hey, these are good things to have.
5: It's not like we can make airplanes go away.
2: No, you can't.
9: We need the third dimension to travel.
5: We need the Z.
9: If you got stuck in traffic earlier here at AirVenture, if you live in a city like Seattle, for me, it's just nuts. And we plan our days around the traffic.
5: Yep.
9: And if we can hop up into the third dimension and figure out the air traffic it's going to be hugely more efficient, especially as those economies of scale kick in and we have, you know, it becomes cheaper. We can democratize that space. And we've never really cracked the code on short distance aviation. Helicopters do it. They're eVTOL right now.
2: Yeah. Right.
9: But they're loud and they're expensive.
2: Right.
9: And so they've never really scaled to that, you know, George Jetson sort of.
2: Exactly.
9: Or Fifth Element.
2: And, you know, that's
5: the
2: fantasy.
5: I make it fold into a briefcase.
2: That's the fantasy is the George Jetson mode of travel.
5: Yep.
2: But even he had problems, if you remember.
5: I don't remember him having any problems with his car.
2: No, but he had
5: problems. His wife took his wallet a lot.
2: He had problems with traffic. He was constantly bumping into other guys up there trying to get to work.
9: The front of the pointy end of the vehicle. Well, you know, I think that the cool thing is that having been in the aviation industry for 30 years, distributed electric propulsion has changed the way airplanes look. It's opened up the design space, and it feels like the most exciting time I've ever seen in aviation in my career.
2: Right.
10: Having said that, all this forward movement is good, but there's a romance in aviation, and embodied by the folks we see around us and by our venture. And that will never go away. It should never go away. And the Lundberg Foundation, you know, we're kind of those are our roots. Almost everybody on our board is a pilot. This is where we belong. This is where we come from. So it's important for us also to kind of help try and bridge that gap, and you know, not make sure that we lose sight of where aviation came from, in terms of the connection that people have towards, you know, the space, towards flying, towards respect for the rules, you know, towards, you know, just aviation in general. That just gives them that sense of pride.
9: And quality of life.
2: Yep. Exactly.
5: Well, I want to thank you, Eric Lindberg, and Arvin Iyer.
10: Yes.
5: Iyer. All right. From the Lindberg Foundation.
9: Iyer.
5: I'm Digital Dave.
2: There you go. And Fast Eddie. And this is a very enthusiastic EAA Radio.
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11: Almost, Rob Martin.
12: I'm going to change my name.
11: We do miss Rob. That is absolutely true. It is Amy Labota, but subbing for Rob is Jeb Burnside, who is the editor-in-chief of Aviation Safety Magazine. Jeb, can't thank you enough for being here.
12: It's a pleasure.
11: Can't thank you enough, truly. And Todd Willinger, who is the CEO of Redbird Flight Simulations, in Austin, Texas.
2: That's right.
11: One of the cooler places in the world. Not cool like temperature-wise right now. Cool like cool.
13: Yeah, no, this is refreshing. This almost feels like winter, to be honest.
11: Yeah, doesn't it?
12: It does.
11: Welcome to Attitude Adjustment and EAA Radio. You know, you guys have ramped up such a presence here right in the center of the air show, all because of the Pilot Proficiency Center. That's all your equipment in there. That's really cool stuff you guys are doing.
13: Yeah, no, it's a great program. You know, and there's so many volunteers involved with this, from SAFE and NAFI. But, you know, this was kind of the brainchild of Jack and Joe Brown and, you know, Jerry Gregoire, our chairman, and we really like to be involved in that program. I think it does a great service. I think people learn a lot of stuff there, and that's, you know, obviously one of the points of what EAA has always been about. And so, you know, if somebody wants to go grab a few wing points and learn a little, you know, something new about, you know, flying and safety, it's a great, great program. You know, I think we have 14 flight training devices and a crosswind trainer over in there. They'll run probably 1,500 to 2,000 pilots through that program during the week, and a lot of seminars as well. And I shouldn't leave out Jeppesen. Jeppesen has been a big presence, and a lot of the seminar and information comes out of there, goes through those guys. So I hate to leave. I'm remiss in leaving out Mark Van Tine and the input that he had in the
11: development. I saw him yesterday.
13: Yeah, no, I've seen Mark a couple of places around here and talked with him. He's doing well, but no, it's a great, great program.
12: This is not the first year you've done this either. How many years has this been going?
13: You know, this is the third year of really the proficiency program as it is. You know, this kind of started out as something we worked with SAFAT on a much smaller scale. But again, then Jack and Joe saw it and they said, look, we can take something like this on a much, much larger scale. And they have. And so, you know, there's 32 or 33 different training scenarios that have been developed for this. You know, so whether you're like backcountry flying and you want to do some high, you know, high hot and heavy takeoffs from a grass strip in Idaho.
11: Which I've done.
13: Yeah, right, right.
11: And did not succeed the first time. I did the second, I might add. Good flight instruction helped me through.
12: If you don't succeed the first time, try it again.
13: Right.
11: It's always better to do that on a simulator, by the way.
12: On a simulator, yes.
13: Right. Or, you know, all the way down if you want to do some very challenging instrument approaches in some fairly nasty weather. I mean, so it kind of runs the gamut of the type of flying that you do.
11: Well, and one of the things people don't understand, those are real flight instructors, and they're getting almost an hour of flight instruction in there when they go in there.
13: Yeah, you know, depending on the scenario and number of scenarios that you're flying, you're absolutely right. But again, it's the type of training that really you essentially can only do with flight training devices in some cases. There are things that you're not going to practice when you're in an airplane, right?
11: Like landing on an aircraft carrier.
13: Yeah. Well, you know, maybe one or two people around here would try that, but you know, it's those sorts of things and putting people in situations that they normally wouldn't be. And that's kind of the value of the simulation. So, allowing all of these people, you know, the number of people that have to go through and experience some of those things, is a really great, great program.
11: Mm-hmm. Now, if they don't want to sign up for it, what I notice is you put the Redbird tent right next to it.
13: Yeah, it's not there by accident. So, yeah, and actually they can come over. We would offer, you know, for somebody who's thinking about flying, right, wants to learn how to fly. We actually have a couple of devices here this week where we introduced our new private pilot training software. It's called Gift, which actually, if you think of it in this regard, it's a, let's call it an instructor-like led program, like having that instructor in the right seat. So as you are flying a flight maneuver, that would be part of the ACS, it is actually helping guide you through that and then watching your performance and providing you real-time feedback as to, you know, enhancements to what you're doing. So if you're practicing learning how to land, if you get a little low on the glide slope, it'll actually tell you what to do to correct that, either to add power or to pitch up or, you know, so it's actually like having an instructor in there with you. So if there are people out there that are thinking about flying, stop by and we'd be glad to run you through a couple of training scenarios.
12: Simulator technology, flight training device technology has changed so much over the years. What's next?
13: Well, that's a great question because we are doing things now that I wouldn't have expected doing, right? We've, you know, if you're ever in Cleveland, stop by Case Western University and you can, maybe they would allow you to go through their medical emergency nursing simulator, right? It is a device that we built for them. It's the only device we've ever built where nobody flies it, right? Hmm. But it's for emergency medicine training. So using our motion technology, they run a patient. It's a simulated patient into there. They run through different scenarios of weather or, you know, decision making sort of stuff. So, you know, Even the simulated patient is a simulator that somebody developed, right? So, you know, it'll be interesting when you take a look at the aviation aspects. What's going to happen with some of the UAV type of devices? Is there a place to simulate or training using simulated UAVs? I don't know. I know one thing. The technology will always outpace the regulators. Okay,
12: so welcome to aviation.
11: It's challenging.
13: Right,
11: it's challenging to get them to give you credit for the veracity of the simulations that you're creating now. I mean,
13: that's true, but also keep in mind that, and I understand from a financial perspective why the logging of the time is highly beneficial to people. But let's also keep in mind the way that we learned how to fly occurred in the worst classroom in the pilot.
12: Exactly.
13: You
12: right.
13: know, the education environment, the education industry has spent millions, hundreds of millions of dollars on what the optimal learning environment is. Now, if you ever took one of those people and put them in an airplane,
12: they'd be horrified.
13: They would run screaming away, said, there's no way you could learn in this environment. So putting people in an environment, well, first off, that is safer. One, that there's exponentially fewer distractions going on. I don't know, when I was at 5,000 feet, my instructor never had a pause button to say, oh, no, here's what you need to be doing. You know, you're okay, but let's work on this. Doesn't happen, right? And so it's in our perspective, and one of the reasons why we got in this business, we just think it's an exponentially better classroom. It's a exponentially better learning environment for people. And frankly, training things that, you know, you really can't do in the actual aircraft.
12: None of these products existed when I was getting my private.
13: Right.
11: We had a link trainer, believe it or not. There was an old link trainer because Page Field had been a military field.
13: Yeah.
11: And so you could, but mostly what that would do is make you really hot, really sick.
13: Yeah.
11: And it wasn't uncommon for somebody to lose it in there, so it had kind of odor.
12: Yeah.
11: It wasn't a good place to be. It was literally a box, and no one wanted to be in the box. And so that made it very difficult as these lighter tabletop and slightly bigger Sims came into being, and we were, as at that point in the 80s, I was a flight instructor trying to get people to go into the box with me to do training.
12: Well, even
11: was
12: then,
11: such a challenge.
12: Even then, a lot of that training was instrument flight oriented.
11: A lot of it was because we didn't have visuals.
12: Exactly.
11: Yeah.
12: And for a lot of student pilots, just nailing the procedures. Yeah. Just, all right, I'm on downwind. What do I do next? Those kinds of procedures are difficult to practice in the airplane. And if we just had some device that we could use on the ground.
13: Yeah, and it's really hard when you can't see the runway.
12: Exactly.
13: Right?
11: Well,
12: exactly.
11: Yeah. That always still is a challenge. The landings, I think. I love your graphics, by the way, because when things do go to heck and everything falls apart, you have a beautiful way of letting, you know, a part fly here. And I appreciate that those programmers just, you had to let them go a little bit.
13: Yeah. You know, the other interesting thing about these technologies, whether it's the video-based technology or, you know, one of the things aviation has been looking at for the last 10 or 15 years is how do we get a younger audience involved, right? I've got a 26-year-old son. I use him as a sounding board for a lot of stuff we do. Say, Dad, I'd never use that. Or, oh, yeah, that would be kind of cool, right? So if you take a look at what's attractive to an Xbox generation, you know, what's something that's familiar to them, and how do you make something like that more attractive to what they want to do?
11: Yeah. Tell me something, Todd. Where can people find you on the field, and where can people find you online if they want more information about Redbird Flight Simulators?
13: Okay. Online's very easy, www.redbirdflight.com.
11: Okay.
13: And on the field here, if you go to the Four Corners, the EAA, you've got they're on the main drag, right behind the Pilot Proficiency Center, and right across from where they have the trailer with some of their, they actually have some Redbird training devices in the trailer as well. But it's across from the trailer, right behind the Pilot Proficiency Center at Four Corners, and we're here all week. Order the veal.
11: You got it. Order the veal. Todd Willinger, CEO of Redbird Flight Simulations, thank you so much for being on Attitude Adjustment here today. Yeah.
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11: For those who are watching the webcam version of this, they're having a very good time because they can see us hot swapping our guests.
7: That.
11: Whoops. You didn't notice?
7: No. Somebody failed to mention.
14: I thought you were talking about him. He was bopping out on the music like I was the last time. So,
11: yeah, exactly. We now have Michael Villa. He's the CEO of Vans Aircraft, which is known for its iconic home-built designs for more than 50 years. I can't believe this. There's more than 11,000 Vans designs flying today. We also have Mark Cook, who has a new position at Vans Aircraft as well, helping make sure the world knows. Would that be correct?
15: Yeah, absolutely.
11: Absolutely. Welcome to Attitude Adjustment Hour. We're having a good time on the first day of Air Venture 2025. How about you guys?
14: There's some gorgeous noises in the sky. It's really terrific. But welcome,
15: absolutely.
14: You guys.
15: Thank you. You know, what a great start, huh? You know, it was looking a little iffy with the weather, as always. And we got this great window, off to a great start.
14: Yeah.
15: 100th year on the Goodyear blimp?
14: Yeah.
15: That's awesome. That's awesome. So it's a big year for Vans, too. We're really, really excited. You guys have been busy working in here, but you probably didn't hear this morning at our forum. We announced that the long-awaited RV15 is finally in production.
14: Wow.
11: In production. Was crawling all over it yesterday.
15: Really? Oh, awesome.
11: Yes. I'm stealth out there. I work around stealth. But I know what I'm looking for. And a high-wing Vans aircraft.
15: It's a new era.
11: Do tell. What was the idea behind that?
15: Well, the idea was a big, untapped market. You know, Vans has always looked at total performance, and they've done it with low-wing aircraft, starting with the RV3. For over 50 years, they've got this huge mass. You're talking about 11,500 or so that are flying today, and there's probably another 20,000 being built. It's an enormous company. It's really interesting. One of the things that we did was we went and looked, and like, how many Vans are flying? How many Cirrus SR22s are flying? And it's pretty interesting at the cadence that RVs start flying each year. You look at the number of RVs that get registered and fly for the first time, it's lining up with what Cirrus is. Like, if you look at the size of the two companies in the footprint, Vans is bigger. That's
11: wow.
15: Very interesting. But going back to your question about, they've never built a high wing. There's this void in the market. You've got Cubs, you've got 185s, and Van, for a long time, has been noodling this for a long, long time. And they've taken their time. As everybody knows, it was probably the longest launch ever of an experimental airplane that people had seen. You know, it's been here. It's been coming here. And they decided that they wanted to get it right. So, I mean, I think, Mark, we were talking about how many iterations of flaps and ailerons and cutting the tail off and extending the cone section. They were obsessed with getting it right, and it's finally worthy of the Vans label, and it's a first high wing, and it's really exciting. And we're doing some other things too. I'll tell you about later. As far as it's going to be a paradigm shift.
14: Yeah, well, and that's what I'm curious about. So, because this is a subject of hangar flying all over America, the pros and cons of high wing versus low wing, and now you folks have had a chance to really think deeply about it. How do you feel about that?
15: We're excited about it. We're totally excited.
14: But what is the pro and con? Why did you decide to change? And
15: we're not changing.
14: But after all this time, offer this kind of aircraft?
15: I would say that we believe there's an opening that our customers, RV builders, have asked about a high wing for years. Mm-hmm. The company has considered it, but they focused on the low wing path, and if you've seen them, they start out with a single seat, right?
11: Mm-hmm.
15: And then Dick was told, hey, come on, can we have a two seat? And then that, and then how about a side by side? And then how about a four place? It's an iterative process that the company goes through. And they stuck with what they were, you know, they knew and they were good at, and they've achieved the goals there. And then they said, what? There's so much pressure and so much interest in the market in a plane that fits this gap that the company sees. And we're listening to our customers, and we're listening to third parties who come in and say, I wish you had a bush plane. I wish you had an airplane that I could go in the backcountry and take more stuff with me. And currently in the experimental market, there's a hole there, need there.
11: It's a narrow group of aircraft that could meet that need. I'm thinking about the Murphy Moose and a couple of others that are out there. One of the things that I noticed about your airplane, the 15 isn't designed necessarily to go fast. It's designed to carry a lot and get in and out of places that I would never take my RV10.
15: Do you know what we've been talking about? The capabilities of this airplane, looking at the specifications of it.
11: Mm-hmm.
15: And we came up with a tagline, and it fits, and I hope it resonates with you.
11: Mm-hmm.
15: You cruise with 182s, and you land with Cubs.
11: There you go. That's true.
15: And so it does go fast for this type of airplane.
11: Okay.
15: And it'll land very slow. It'll get you in and out of very short strips, somewhere around 400 feet. And the new landing gear, Brian Hickman, one of our premier engineers at the company, has got a patent on the landing gear. The landing gear, Mark, you've been sitting here not talking. You've flown the airplane. Tell me how your comments to me about the game changer that the gear alone brings to it.
16: It really is a game changer. It has the kind of compliance you want for like really rough stuff, but the design really keeps it solid. So you know, if you have a hard landing, a traditional gear might splay out. The geometry changes and the airplane darts to go with it. This airplane, the wheels track absolutely straight. I purposely dropped it on, and it basically sits there, tracks straight, and it's completely no drama. So that is the paradigm shift, and I think it gives you confidence to go, okay, that looks a little rough, it looks a little rocky, I'm going to try it. If I don't like it, I go around. But it saves the airplane, it's good for the airplane, right?

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1: Right for the mission.
2: That tail wheel really intrigued me. I was laying on the ground looking at her, and one of your people there was like, what is she doing?
1: You're looking for your car keys right now?
2: Tell me a little bit more about why it's different.
1: I think, like I say, it is designed to keep constant geometry throughout the stroke. And both ends of the landing gear are designed to work in tandem, right? So the characteristics of the mains and the tail wheel are such that whatever the airplane does, whatever the attitude is, it's the same responsiveness. It feels the same whether it's highly loaded or if you're just skipping over the top of something. And that's hard to do. You've flown a lot of tail wheel airplanes, and you know that you have to compensate for that a lot.
3: You're listening to the Attitude Adjustment Hour here on EAA Radio, and we're talking with Michael Villa and Mark Cook from Vans Aircraft. Tell us about the future of Vans. I mean, this new airplane I want to use the word revolutionary. Maybe it is,
4: it's at least evolutionary.
3: Yeah.
2: Okay.
3: And Vans has been around forever. I mean, it is a fixture, if you will, I mean that in a very good way. Yeah. But what is in the future for Vans aircraft? Do you have a mission statement? Do you have a mission vision?
4: Basically, total performance redefined. And one of the things, the first product that we've been able to start with a clean sheet. It's a high-wing airplane. Everything's totally different and new, and we get to start over. And I'm going to come at your question kind of differently.
3: Okay.
4: I want to talk about, like, one of the things we looked at is, like, how do we improve the plans? How do we improve the instructions? How do we improve the build process? How do we make it easier so that more and more people don't want to... I don't know how many in the room have built airplanes. I know Mark and I. Okay, Amy. And so we understood it was going to take a long time to build an airplane. The market is shifting. And so one of the things we looked at is, like, how do we make this easier? How do we make it better? How do we make it safer? How do we make it more repeatable? This aircraft, you don't need a jig. You don't need a fixture. You don't need a plumb bob. Everything is done for you. When you don't have to set the dihedral.
2: Wow.
4: It's the airplane is the most advanced kit plane that we've ever done, and I think it's going to be one of the ones that the market looks at and says, this is the way to do it. Builds so fast. We built a wing with employees who had never built anything before in 3 days.
2: That is incredible. I do believe that buildability has been one of the hallmarks of the Vans product. But buildability in general is the only thing that keeps aircraft kit manufacturers alive out there. We're serial, so I've done KitFox, done just like Mark. Mm-hmm. So you understand, we've been in different modes and stuff. And the RV-10, by the time Vans put that kit out, it was very buildable.
4: Yeah.
2: And that was very important. Even over 5 years, you know, it takes time for one person.
4: This is the next evolution.
2: This is the next evolution. That's exactly right. So tell us where people can find Vans here at AirVenture 2025 and also online if they're not here because they're listening.
1: Well, we're at, I believe it's booth 650 or 605. I'm slightly dyslexic.
4: I was doing the same thing.
2: I was going to do
4: the same thing. 605. I don't
1: remember.
4: You can't
1: miss this. It's a big, big booth. The RV-15 is out there with lots of already dead grass. It's day one.
4: People are actually lined up right now. Did you see that?
1: Yeah, we did.
2: Yeah.
4: People are lined up.
5: Wow, that's great.
4: Put their orders in.
1: VansAircraft.com is a good place to find us. We are, for this wing kit, we're starting to take orders at 12:30. For the wing kit, that's the very, so we've got half an hour.
2: Okay.
1: We open the doors for kit sales, both in the booth, digitally on our website, and you can call the home office.
2: Thanks so much for being on EAA Radio and Attitude Adjustment.
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7: I'm Digital Dave.
8: And I'm Fast Eddie.
7: And who do we have with us, Fast Eddie?
8: We have Scott Holmes now. He's involved in
7: electrical Formula One racing.
8: Yeah, converting a Formula One racing plane to an electric hot rod.
7: Interesting concept.
8: It is an interesting concept.
7: First question that comes to mind is how long...

0: is the duration of the average Formula One race?
1: So we're 8 laps usually, at about a minute a lap. And if you're a faster airplane, obviously a little bit less.
0: Okay, so you need maybe, you know, 15, 20 minutes of battery power time to complete a race with some reserve.
1: Well, it's funny. With gas-powered airplanes, normal airplanes, that's how we talk is just a standard endurance time, right? And we consider it like cruise flight. Now, when we got into this electric project, we started realizing that full power, wide open race power setting is very different than in the pattern. And so the nice thing about electric is you can put a lot of power into the airplane, but you obviously don't need it all in the pattern because flying a pattern at 200 or 250
0: is... Yeah, that's just silly.
1: Yeah, exactly. So when you're powered way back to a normal, say, hold setting or a normal cruise setting with an electric motor, the endurance stretches out a lot longer. But at wide open power right now, we're like 5 minutes.
0: Okay.
2: I was going to say, that battery pack is screaming the whole time.
1: That's right. And it very much depends on how much weight you want to carry in batteries.
0: Now, the propulsion system of an electric airplane is so much simpler than a gas-powered engine, right?
1: Much so. So, well, actually, it kind of is, but also kind of isn't. Like, in a gas power, you have a fuel tank, you have a fuel line, a fuel valve, straight to the carburetor.
0: Right, but then you have that complicated engine underneath the carburetor.
1: That's right, and then a lot of moving parts. So it's kind of simple in some way. The electric motor, for example, only one part moves, and the rest of it's all just high voltage.
0: Right.
1: So it kind of gets more complicated when you get into the electrical part of it than gas. But on the other hand, very few parts move. So in some ways, it's far more reliable.
0: Right.
1: You don't have now to burn out bearings and stuff.
0: And I've often heard that if you want to go faster, you just add some more batteries.
1: Well, actually, that's kind of true. It's if you want to go faster longer, you add more batteries.
0: Okay.
1: If you want to go faster, you add more motors.
0: Oh, no. There you go. There you go. So you could stack them.
1: That's right. And a bigger cable.
0: Right, right.
2: Oh, yeah. Now you're talking weight.
0: A bigger credit card.
1: Uh-huh.
2: Yeah.
0: Yeah, but engine, I mean, these guys are out there tinkering with that engine between every race, trying to get a little bit more of it, and he's out there wiping the bugs off the prop.
2: Yeah, and just checking the battery meter.
1: Well, that's almost what it will be. Now, it's going to be different, though, because we have to recharge. And so recharging takes a while. So if we want to do races back-to-back, we're going to need lots of batteries and swap fresh ones in, kind of like our RC plane.
0: Right, swappable packs. Yeah. Are you running lithium polymers?
1: We're still looking into that right now. So we've got test batteries. We haven't put the whole system in the race airplane yet. It's still the motor's spinning and everything. We have a propeller and all those components, but it's on a test stand, and we're doing that so we can still get access to it and figure out the best way to get it in the airplane.
0: Right.
1: And then also the batteries too. We're trying to figure out. We know what the data plate numbers are on the batteries, but we want to know things like how much heat rejection we need, so we can then size our cooling system appropriately.
0: Are you using a liquid cooling system for the batteries?
1: Yeah, that's the plan right now.
0: Okay.
1: So that's the plan. Some of the Unlimiteds are running a system called boil-off cooling.
0: Yeah. Oh, wow. They just put, like, distilled water in there and let it boil?
1: Exactly. Now, the problem with electric is water won't boil at 50 C, which is about the temperature we want everything to sit at.
0: Yes, exactly. So, it's at 100 C.
1: Right. So we're looking at alternative cooling fluids that will work for that.
0: Mm. But still, same thing, total loss cooling.
1: That's right.
0: So if you want to call it that.
2: Well, one thing for sure, you can't go cryogenic because those batteries don't like cold at all.
0: Cryogenic, it's the weight. They've got to add a cooling system that weighs as little as possible and has little moving parts.
1: Well, it's funny. You'd think that. But then we looked at the differences between, say, a boil-off liquid cooling system and an air cooling system, or even like a Rotax-style radiator cooling system.
0: Right, watered air, right.
1: And exactly. And so if we're running 50 degrees Celsius coolant into a radiator, and the outside air temperature is 40 degrees Celsius, the cooling efficiency is horrible.
0: Right.
1: And the cooling drag is enormous. So that didn't work. So we said, well, what else can we do here? So that's how we came up with the whole boil-off idea, which is what the Unlimiteds are using.
0: Huh. Yeah. Interesting. You just got a steam vent. So it looks like the airplane's steam-powered, you know?
2: I was going to say, if you see smoke coming from an electric airplane, that's usually not a good sign.
1: That's right. Now, the interesting thing, too, about racing, and people think, oh, you want the lightest airplane possible. That's not exactly true. At the speeds that we race at, the wing is not working very hard at all.
0: Okay, so you're lightly loaded.
1: Right, so our class says you need 66 square feet of wing area. I think Steve Whitman came up with that rule when he kind of designed the class back in like the 40s. So it's and they did that for safety, because in a race environment, you want the smallest wing you can possibly build. However, then you're approaching at 140, 150, 180, whatever.
0: Yeah.
1: That's kind of like a missile.
0: And then trying to land on 6-inch wheels.
1: Exactly. And so just to get into like a 4,000-foot runway, it gets hard with the small wing. So we need 66 square feet, which means the wing's not working very hard at all in a race. So weight actually isn't that important. In fact, our top three racers right now in the gas power Formula One class are all actually about 100 pounds heavier than the minimum.
0: There's no standard weight that you're required to have to fly?
1: Well, the airplanes need to be minimum 500 pounds empty.
0: Right.
1: Right now. The battery-powered airplane will be a lot more than that. We're running it very heavy with the batteries on board. But in the race, the airplane almost doesn't notice. The only time you really notice the weight is on takeoff and on landing, and both of which need a slightly higher speed.
0: I would think with all that weight, when you start pulling Gs, your turns end up being bigger than everybody else because you got more inertia.
1: Well, it's true. That happens a little bit. But it's funny how all these very, very, very fast airplanes are heavy, and you start to wonder, well, why is that? I don't exactly know either.
0: Okay, interesting.
2: Is this airplane going to be an all-new design from the ground up, or are you adapting existing designs?
1: No, we're trying to do this thing quickly, and we're trying to walk the walk. We're not trying to just promise too much. We're trying to really deliver on this thing. So the quickest way to do that is take my existing red number 9 Outlaw Racer and just simply unbolt the Continental 0200 on it, bolt on this new electric package, and try it. And so we're trying to make it as simple as
2: it. Rebalance it.
1: And keep it as simple. Well, exactly. And try and keep it as simple as just tape up the cooling inlets because we don't need them anymore.
0: Okay. Got to use that racing tape.
2: Well, the thing is, it's a good starting point because you've got enough problems with the electrical system, cooling. You know, not only do you have to cool the motor, you got to cool the speed controller, the batteries. You don't want to be fighting a new design as well.
0: Right, you got a known aircraft.
1: Yeah, exactly. And so some people are starting off with a clean sheet design, building this clean sheet electric motor package to try and do speed records or whatever, a race with us or whatever. And there's so many unknowns in that. So I fly my red plane all the time. It's pretty much my daily driver at home. So I know how to glide it very well. So if the engine quits, that's what I'm comfortable doing. Every landing right now is power off.
0: Your power system, your motors, batteries, you're using all off the shelf, right? You're not custom designing anything from scratch.
1: No, we're trying to use existing components that are well tested simply to take out that unknown. Maybe in the future we'll get into special development packages, but right now we just want to use what works.
0: Okay.
1: And what we're familiar with and what everybody else is familiar with.
0: Did you select a motor that is more powerful than the Continental you removed, or in the same range?
1: Well, this whole project came about because Air Race One, which is our international promoter, decided he wanted to do some electric air racing. And so we started asking questions, and I had a bunch of friends down in the Bay Area that all worked on electric vehicles. So I have the airplane experience, they have the electric vehicle experience, and we thought, well, let's try this. This can't be that hard, and it'll be fun. If it doesn't work, we still learned a lot, right?
0: Yeah.
1: So the actual class that Air Race 1 developed is called Air Race E, and he said the new formula is 150 kilowatts.
0: Okay.
1: So we selected a motor that's 150 kilowatts, which is about 200 horsepower. So 0200, for those that don't know, is stock 100. We race about 160 or so, I have to guess.
0: So... Now you got to select a propeller. That's a whole other can of worms there.
1: That's right.
0: That's mostly you just doing that by testing.
1: Yeah, that's a difficult situation because the motors work very well at high RPMs, high RPMs.
0: Like 5,000.
1: Exactly. Now, it's hard to make a propeller do that. So we run about 4,000 RPM on the 0200 right now. So the actual propeller technology is the Formula One class is very good at running propellers fast. So it's tough to do, and you need a very strong propeller. For example, back in the day when they used to cut down Cessna 150 props to turn the RPM up, they started resonating really bad, and they started shedding blades about 9 inches from the hub.
2: Ooh.
1: Yeah, and then the motor falls out, and you die.
0: Right. Yeah, that's
2: not
0: a bad day.
2: A good situation.
1: That's right. So it's a tough problem. So the problem with electric airplanes is, do you put a gearbox in between the motor and the propeller to let the motor spin where it wants to, or do you turn the motor slower so that the propeller doesn't over-rev?
0: Right, and you take the efficiency hit.
1: Exactly. So and then if you run even the propeller at, say, 5,000, you can do it. And you find a propeller that can do it made out of whatever it's made out of.
0: Unobtainium.
1: Yeah, then the tips go supersonic, so you end up with a really short, funny-looking propeller.
0: Yeah.
1: So it's a really tough design problem. We're having a lot of fun working on it.
2: I was going to say, a belt drive would be a very simple thing to arrange. And there's tons of belts out there. You could probably even modify something from the primary drive on, say, a Harley-Davidson motorcycle.
1: Exactly.
2: A lot of them are
0: now, that's
2: cog belts.
0: That brings to mind right there, that's going to be a stipulation in the rules. What drives you can use, what the thou shalt not use redrives kind of thing. It's all direct drive.
1: Well, right now, they left the rules wide open. So part of the problem with electric airplanes is very few of them are actually flying.
0: Right.
1: There's a lot of cool innovation out there, a lot of cool parked concepts, custom vehicles all over the place that are electric. But very few of them actually fly just because it's so hard to make one practical. So they left the rules wide open to say, okay, you come up with something practical, and then we can adapt the rules as the race teams develop.
0: Well, practical for 8 minutes of hardcore flying.
2: Well, yeah, but the
1: if
2: thing
1: eight
2: of it,
1: minutes.
0: Yeah, yeah.
2: The thing of it being is that somebody might have a different approach, a different style motor or speed controller that works best with direct drive versus maybe you're set up with a redrive.
1: Yeah, yeah, it could go both ways right now. So it's very interesting working on that.
0: Yeah,
1: That's one of the hardest problems right now is getting those propellers to work on the motor.
0: Huh.
1: Efficiently.
0: Yeah, because most of the in the model airplane world, they've got props that are running like 12,000, don't they?
2: Yeah.
0: But they're like 2 inches long.
2: Well, and on the larger aircraft many years ago, and some guys are still using them, redrives were very popular, mostly because the engine size was limited. They didn't have the big motors they have today.
0: Well, I want to thank you for joining us, Scott. And are you here at Oshkosh, somewhere we can see you?
1: No, I'm not, actually. I wanted to be, but didn't work out this year.
0: Okay, well, thank you for coming. This is Digital Dave.
2: And I'm Fast Eddie.
0: And this is EAA Radio.
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4: Lieutenant Colonel Frank Alvarez, the Wisconsin Air National Guard, thanks for joining us here on EAA Radio, and thanks for bringing this big, beautiful airplane here to Oshkosh.
5: Oh, you're welcome.
4: Not a very far hop for you, I would imagine.
5: No, it was a 21-minute flight.
4: Very good. But probably the ground repositioning is the biggest part of the mission for you.
5: Yeah, well, we had good seats for foreigners because of the stage, so we were real close to that, and then the next morning we had to get duked back in here. So, yeah, a little coordination going on there on the EAA's part, but they did an awesome job.
4: And they always do.
5: Yeah.
4: So we're in KC-135, an aerial refueler. Tell us a little bit about the airplane, what your role is with the airplane and its mission.
5: Okay, well, I'm an aircraft commander on this airplane, so I'm the guy in charge, fortunately and unfortunately. But good guys with me, and we're based out of Milwaukee, Wisconsin. It's an Air National Guard unit, same as the Air Force, just a subsector of it, kind of side by side to it. Same training, same airplanes that we all fly, so we're all trained the same way. We come up, our primary mission is we're in air refueling, so we refuel fighters and bombers in the air to support our global reach and in our national security and deterrence. I'm an instructor pilot in it. I've been flying for 20 years now.
4: Wow.
5: And yeah, it's been a long time. It's been fun though. Great people to fly with, best people in the world to fly with, best country in the world to be defending. You know, it's an honor to do it. We go great places. We do great things all over, and it's definitely been nothing I'll ever regret doing.
4: You bet. Now, how is she to fly? It's and I guess first off, let's talk a little bit about the airplane for those who have not walked by. It's great big jet-powered aircraft. Where do you keep all the gas?
5: All the gas is in the body and in the wings. So for those of you that can't see it, which is everybody, it's a 707, so it's like a 727, 737, big jet. We got 4 jet engines on it. All the fuel's in the body underneath the floor. So where we're standing right now in the cargo area is just like if you were on a commercial jet. We can put airline seats in here. We've got troop seats in here right now just off the side. We can put cargo in here, but all the gas is in the floor and in the wings. We can burn it all for us to use. We can offload all of it.
4: Now, would you run out of other, like oil or other lubricants before you ran out of gas?
5: Well, you could if you had a problem, but normally day to day, no, that stuff doesn't happen. The first generation stuff, like with anything, and with most big airplanes, they had drums of oil, and they had to in flight, they'd have to pump them and refuel them and stuff. But none of that, we don't have to do any of that stuff. It's a cleaner way of flying now. It's not you come down and you got grease on your face and oil and from being out in the wind and all. It's very, as you can see in here, it's very clean. There's no sign of, you don't smell fuel, you don't smell oil. That's just the modern day flying. So it's
4: now if you didn't have to refuel anybody, what's the maximum duration of the aircraft?
5: depends. Depends on how much gas you put on. If we loaded it up and tried to fly as long as we could, you know, this is not a book answer or anything, but we could get 18 to probably 20 hours out of it, and that would just be just to do that, just to see how far how long you could fly for.
4: Yep. Now what are the boom operators usually like? It's usually enlisted, if I'm not mistaken.
5: Yes.
4: I've heard it described as my job is to lay on my belly and pass gas.
5: Pretty much, that's what they do.
4: But so. it's a lot more skilled than that, and frankly, they're flying that boom, aren't they?
5: Yes, that's correct. They are, and they lay on their bellies and pass gas, but they are very skilled. They are enlisted, so they lay down in the back, and they got a window that they look out of, and they fly a boom off the tail of the airplane, so just a big pipe that's about 25 feet long, and it's got 3-4 foot wings on it called rudder vaders that they use to control that boom with. So they have a stick that they use to fly that with. The receiver will come up and park about 25 feet below us and almost directly underneath where the boom operator is in the tail of the airplane, so they are underneath our airplane somewhat, and they will they'll park there, and then the boom operator will fly the boom down to them and make the contact with them. And it is, there's like with an F-16, they're actually flying the boom right over the canopy of the airplane, and the receptacle for the F-16 is not 2 feet behind that canopy. So okay. they're flying it right over their head at, you know, 400 miles an hour, 300 miles an hour, you know, it's not something that I know I couldn't go down there and do it.
4: Well, so the Viper driver is just station keeping. And it's the boom operator that's actually doing the delivery, or is the Viper driver actually helping to make that contact?
5: Well, he's helping.
4: Or is there argument about that?
5: It goes both ways.
4: Okay.
5: So the Viper guy is going to come in, and he's gonna park, and he's gonna sit there, so they're both not chasing each other.
4: Right.
5: You know, he parks, and the boom operator is gonna go after him, and we turn on pumps and pump the gas back to him, but he's right underneath our wake turbulence, so he's got a lot of crazy stuff going on, controllability stuff that he's dealing with. I've never been a receiver pilot on the other end of it, and there's a lot of, you know, you got to turn right to go left, and then once you get through that, now you're back to normal. So it's that pushing through it, and now that left is making me go left, it's not making me go right anymore. So no, there's a lot of skill on both ends, and turbulence, weather, visibility, it can get sporty.
4: Well, I've heard with if you're refueling a C-5 or something, you've actually got a bow wave to deal with up there where you're flying.
5: Yeah, so it can actually push us, kind of like a wave, and you can feel that. So typically we fly with the autopilot on, but we do have requirements that we have to fly hands off, because real world, if it's not working, that's not gonna, it's not a reason to not be doing it, so you have to be able to do it. So, but probably the biggest, the worst airplane that we're refueling is a C-17.
4: Okay.
5: And they create a lot of turbulence behind us, and you actually get a pressure between the tail of our airplane and the nose of the airplane. It'll actually suck them together. So if the autopilot comes off, which it does inadvertently, you know, our regulations are we have to have one hand on the yoke while we're refueling and another hand immediately able to apply the throttles. So when they click off, we get a real that attraction between them, that low pressure that sucks the airplanes together, causes a huge pitch up for us. And I've had it happen. It's a handful of airplane, and it happens fast. And
4: you got to,
5: yeah.
4: Now, walk me through a typical rendezvous for a refueling. I gather you are pretty much the idea is straight and level for this aircraft. Where does everybody else come in? What are your peacetime and other time, weather minima, visibility, and so on. Walk me through one of those.
5: Okay, well, there's a couple different ways we can do a refueling. We can have a random en route where we meet 1,000 feet separated at a point at a time. So we're both going to meet there at 3 o'clock. We're going to be at 2,000 feet. They're going to be at 20,000 feet. They're going to be at 19. And it doesn't, you know, our headings could be 180 degrees off. Typically, it's not that way, but we're gonna meet at that point in airspace at the same time. We're gonna cross, and then we're gonna join up, fly a track. Another way is a point parallel, where we're flying offset to their right, and we're to their right when they're coming at us, and they're about 100 miles apart, and we're flying directly at each other, but we're offset by about 8-9 miles. And at a certain turn range, we're gonna turn in front of them to roll out a mile or 3 miles, 1 to 3 miles in front of them, and then we're gonna start flying a track, and then they're going to pull up to the pre-contact, and we'll go through the procedures.
4: Cool. What kind of visual guidance does the Viper driver or whoever else you're refueling get? I mean, you've got the equivalent of a VASI under the airplane, or what's how's that work?
5: There are director lights underneath there, but that's more for them, just for a visual line or a reference line for them to pull up to our airplane, so they don't come up you know, 10 feet below us and drive straight at us like you're like in a car and you're pulling up behind us. It's going to be an angled, you know, climb on a 45-degree, and they got lights and markers they can look at to keep them on that, and then they stop and they park, and then the boom operator connects up with them. Visibility, we have to have a mile or anything that our boom operator deems, if he deems it the other way, if he deems it insufficient, then he can terminate it. And same thing with turbulence. Severe turbulence, we're not going to refuel in. But up to moderate, things like that, it's going to be at the discretion of our boom operator and us and the receiver. And we'll decide amongst us all if it's something we should be doing. Is it training? Mm-hmm. Is this real world? Those all obviously make, you know, weigh into the decision.
4: What have you flown and how did you get here? What's your track been to flying this aircraft?
5: Well, I'm a Wisconsin boy. I grew up down State Line area, down by Sharon, Wisconsin. I went to Walworth Bigfoot High School, then to Madison, got a degree in bacteriology, believe it or not. I graduated in 88.
4: I just interviewed an F-15 driver that was an English major, so.
5: Yeah, so back then it was a little bit more, you need to be an officer, so you need your college degree to be an officer, and you need to be an officer to fly an airplane in the Air Force. So I graduated, I was working for a year, had the interest to fly all my life. Civilian instructor, just got into the Guard, found out about it. They hired me in Milwaukee. I went through Reese Air Force Base in Lubbock, and I flew T-37s for about 6 months, 100 hours or so. And then I flew another 6 months there, T-38s.
4: Nice.
5: And then, that was fun. So glad I got to do that because they don't fly those anymore and train.
4: Right.
5: The fighter guys get to do that. Everybody did it back then.
4: Right.
5: So then after that, after your year, you have your wings, so now you're a rated Air Force pilot. Treatment is different. You're not the student anymore. And I went to Northern California to Castle, another icon, closed. But that's where you used to learn how to fly the tanker. And that was about 6 months. And then I came back after that, qualified to the Milwaukee Guard, Wisconsin Guard, and off of active duty. So that training is active duty. You're in with everybody else. I was in an academy class. So I had 24 in our class. 20 of them were, you know, academy graduates. They all went wherever. I came back to Milwaukee. I've been back for 19 years now, flying this year, and instructor probably 4 or 5 years after I got back. Or I should say aircraft commander 4 or 5 years after I got back. A couple years after that, an instructor and office stuff. And I got hired on full-time in 2000, so...
4: Fantastic.
5: It's been great. It's fun.
4: Lieutenant Colonel Frank Alvarez of the Wisconsin Air National Guard, thanks very kindly for joining us. For EAA Radio, I'm Stephen Force.
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6: This is the morning pre-flight on EAA Radio. It's 7:33 on Saturday.
7: Just takes us a week to get our stride, and then we're fine.
6: Yeah.
8: You guys are beyond the curve. Trust me.
6: We've nearly completed the practice run. We're ready to go on air now.
7: Yeah.
6: Yay. Josh Bixler is joining us this morning again from Flight Test. Good morning, Josh.
8: Oh, good morning, friends. How are you? How'd you sleep?
6: Too well.
8: Too well.
6: I was telling Jim earlier, I normally wake up at 5:15 for work, so I've just been using my work alarm all week. Today's Saturday. I don't work on Saturdays, so my body woke me up just a few minutes late. A little startling.
8: Oh, my goodness.
6: Fair enough.
7: So, Josh, we've been talking about a lot of different aspects of what Flight Test is and what it does.
8: Yeah.
7: And even in our other programming and our Drone Zone show, we've kind of accepted that model aviation and UAS is a gateway drug to aviation. It's a great little way of bringing people into the idea of what aviation is at whatever size or scale or function or job. But it's a good first step. One of the biggest barriers to all of that, though, is always cost. And what I wanted to talk to you about today is how you're approaching the idea of accessibility.
8: Well, accessibility is important and stuff. A lot of times you can give someone experience, you can get them all fired up, and then they get the reality check. It's almost like if you showed them the most beautiful car they could ever dream at the age of 16 and then be like, here's the price tag that you'll never be able to afford, wink, wink, and see you later. It's not even met with disappointment. Sometimes it's met with betrayal. And it's really important whenever you have something that's so near and dear to someone's heart that you don't betray it. You know, you have a friend and you take off a friend, it's one thing. But if you have a spouse or a loved one, that's betrayal, and you can't get that passion back as quickly if they feel like they've been betrayed. So accessibility is everything. You got to identify what are your passions, what's in your heart, and then give them a track, finding out what their means are. Some people have more time than money. Some people have more money than time. Having the ability to navigate that sensitively, but also through open communication. Identify the need, meet it with a solution. And with flight test and model aviation, my dad and I, we worked 3 months hip to hip. I built a gentlelady. You know, it was $26. By the time it was done, it was $100. I think in today's world, that'd feel like $500. Mm-hmm. And I promptly destroyed it. And yep. If I didn't have a patient dad that's like, well, let's pick up the pieces and do it again, that would have been my story. It would have been, I did this once, and this is the experience. And then, you know, you almost hear people when they share that story, it's like there's a scar in them. Like, mm-hmm. I built a plane, yeah, with my uncle or with my grandpa or something, and we destroyed it.
7: Yeah.
8: So yeah, you got to find
7: Balsa 100.
8: Balsa 100.
7: That was mine. Yep.
8: There you go.
7: That was my hard work of like, built it over the course of a winter, and then got it out and flew it and absolutely exploded like it was a grenade in it. But yeah.
8: And you know, a lot of people think with flight tests, it's like that we're not passionate about Balsa. We're not passionate about mm-hmm. the old timers. It's the contrary. I love it so much. And that was my childhood. That's what I want everyone to have, that chapter. But also moving on in general aviation, if you can get people to, again, combine the aspect of building and flying as one aspect of aviation, it's not two sides of coins. It's not one or the other. It's both. Mm-hmm. Then suddenly when they look at that, you know, full-scale aircraft, they're like, I can do that.
7: And so the materials and processes that you use on its face look like really non-standard.
8: They do.
7: And
8: it's offensive to some.
7: It is. Honestly, it's like you're going to do what with what now and call it an airplane? I think not.
8: Yeah. Well, and that goes back to the very beginning when I tell people, hey, let's build a plane together. It's too expensive. It's this. It has to be a relatable material. And, you know, a lot of aircraft today are made of wood. You know, mm-hmm. at least in the past, I remember my Pete and Paul air camper. It's like wood and bits of metal here and there. Mm-hmm. And that was identifiable for people. Foam board, you can go to a dollar store, a craft store, and it's a buck a sheet. And the smallest, best airplane, one of the neatest ones is a Mini Mustang. This thing flies like it's on rails. Mm-hmm. And it's $1 worth of foam. And I put a lot of heart into making sure that you could fit it there. So if someone's like, I can't build an airplane, can you buy a $1 sheet of foam and a couple barbecue skewers? You know, total expense is $3. To fly an airplane that in the air it looks magnificent, it's stable, but at the same time you can really do a lot of bad things and that plane keeps going. It's not a fragile material.
7: It is shockingly strong. It's one of those things, you know, it's weak when it's in a flat sheet, but mm-hmm. you start folding and gluing and all of a sudden it gains extra strength.
8: Yeah, we always say our planes fold together and it's kind of like flying origami. You know, mm-hmm. they have a little bit of a geodesic vibe to them. When you get up real close in the air, you don't see that. And we can even work that into our benefits with both strength and aerodynamics. Mm-hmm. And they are incredibly strong. Our common materials are foam board, barbecue skewers, popsicle sticks, rubber bands, and hot glue. Mm-hmm. And don't forget a lot of tape.
7: Yes. For those of you that have ever watched any of his build videos, don't forget a lot of tape. And then you can modify from there, of course.
8: Yeah.
7: You know, I myself put carbon fiber arrows as spars in basically everything I build. So mm-hmm. I've shattered aircraft, and I have left a solid spar.
8: Yes. You can just pull it out and put it in another one.
7: Exactly.
8: Tell me the truth. Do you get funny looks when you go into a dollar store or you go into a Walmart or someplace mm-hmm. and you walk out and like, what are you doing with those, like, all those arrow shafts or all that foam board?
7: No.
9: That's the interesting part.
7: Even better yet.
9: That would be expensive. So yeah,
7: that would be expensive. Instead, I go to archery clubs.
8: are a genius.
7: And I find all of the arrows and things that have been hit by other arrows while they're shooting at targets.
8: Okay.
7: And it takes the knock off the back, or it breaks the tip off as it's hitting something else. So I get my arrow shafts for free.
8: So, I like
9: carbon fiber.
8: Carbon fiber.
7: Yeah. Carbon fiber arrow shafts.
9: And free.
7: And if you get enough of them, you'll find that there's different sizes of them.
8: Yeah.
7: And you can find ones that slide inside of other ones. So then I can have a solid carbon fiber shaft that is 6 feet wide.
8: I love mm-hmm. it.
7: Yeah.
8: I love it. And removable wings, too.
7: Yep. Yeah. Yeah. Because they slide inside of each other, you slide it on, you know.
8: Yeah.
7: Yeah.
8: We were down flying. I love the fact that we can fly RC aircraft at EAA Venture down in Pioneer Field. Mm-hmm. And we had a meetup last night, and the place was packed. It was incredible. I got a really dear friend. His name is John Overstreet. John's become a partner of Flight Test. And we even now manufacture in two different locations, Flight Test Midwest and then Flight Test Ohio. But John had metalworking in his background. And we were flying the C-47 to 72-inch wingspan. And people are looking, it's like, well, where'd you buy that? Where'd you buy that? We had to make them physically touch it to make them realize it was foam board. And it was just an awesome thing to see the evolution. We can get someone, you know, with a one-hour build in the air, or if they want to spend 6 hours, they can have something that looks like it. Well, frankly, you couldn't recreate those curves with Balsa without it being an incredibly heavy, heavy model, just because of the looks of it. It's crazy how accessible this this material really makes the hobby.
7: So let's step away from the curves for just a bit.
8: Yeah.
7: And talk to me about your latest line of stuff that is made to be incredibly inexpensive as an entry level. I teased the listeners earlier this morning. Oh my goodness. Did you tell me that you can do this for $35, including the electronics?
8: So $35 to $50 you can get in the air with these things, and it's called the Easy Line. It's our Easy aircraft. We use this to go into schools, but we also use this to get people in the hobby incredibly quickly. I thought originally kids, but last night, the last people flying it were adults, and it was the funniest thing. I walked out. What we use is it's two brush motors, it's a control board, it's a transmitter, battery, and battery charger, and then you build what looks like a chuck lighter, and you fly it as a chuck lighter, and you learn about it. But then in about 10 minutes, you literally just stick on these electronics, no push rods, no moving control surfaces, gyro-stabilized, and you can see this thing take flight with over 400 foot of range, and they are just a riot in the air. It's simple, it's easy, it's approachable. I can teach a 5-year-old kid how to fly in a matter of minutes, and it's amazing how it transfers over into the principles of flight as we go forward. These materials are literally, you know, you build 3 airplanes out of 2 sheets of foam.
7: Yeah, yeah. And the electronics sometimes, I mean, I can build a pretty good, you know, plane out of foam, $4 or $5 of foam.
8: Yeah.
7: But then there's the receiver and the servos and the other, you know, ESCs and parts, and
8: even in today's world, you know, you start telling people, and I have to use it in kind of terms they understand. It's like, okay, do you have video games at home? Yes, I do. Okay, picture the electronics, the transmitter, the receiver, the battery charger. Picture those as your game console. Now picture basically the airframe as your video game, and you can take those electronics and you can put them in different aircraft. And once you have that game console per se, you're in the hobby. You have everything you need, and every flight experience, every model's maybe $35-$40 away from you if you buy the Speedboat kit, or if you scratch build it, it's $5 to $10.
7: Yeah,
8: it's all you can kind of pick how you want to go. And now with these easy lines of planes, we just had so many people getting into it. I brought out the Project Spaceflight last night, and we're flying the Enterprise around and the Bird of Prey and the Orbit, which looks like a Voyager, and it was just incredible to see people grab it. And you know, you can learn about the different wing configurations, forward, swept, annular, but then also you can then mix and match those together. So you're not only building and flying, but you're also learning about design theory. And then at the end, what's included in the kit is actually extra foam and a blank, a generic blank, where you can take those different components and you can say, okay, I want the effects of an annular wing, I want this type of tail, and you can just make your own contraption. And if it glides, it flies.
7: And outside of the kits, the plans are also available, right?
8: Yeah, down with the stem line, that goes through our curriculum package and stuff. So those resources are specifically through that. But when you get these STEM products, you also get emailed the full curriculum. So the homeschooling parents, the church groups, the summer schools and the camps, they absolutely love it because it's guided learning, but it is incredibly in-depth and it's easy to understand.
7: And again, accessibility is part of our discussion this morning. And the idea is, how are we making things easier and cheaper for people to get into the hobby? Your power pods have always been, you know, interchangeable. So, you know, you pull two barbecue skewers out, grab the prop, pull, and, you know, you've got the guts to go shove it in the next plane.
8: It looks like you're field dressing a deer sometimes. Yeah. It's kind of funny. But, yeah, two barbecue skewers. And that was met, again, with the original problems of people saying, well, I can't afford all this electronics for each and every individual airplane. And also, like, the airframe is pretty disposable. Mm-hmm. So when you crash it, that's the softest thing you're hitting to the ground. You pull those guts out, that power pod slides into another one. And I've seen little kids with 3 or 4 airplanes. It takes them about 3 to 5 minutes per plane. And they just slide it out and slide the new one in. And when you show a parent, especially the one that's kind of on the fence, it's like, here's the heart. You can take the heart and put it in any of these things. Instantly, they get it.
7: Where can we find more info about that?
8: Oh, wonderful question. Basically, our store is nothing but DIY-centric. It's store.flighttest.com. And then also for our forums, if you go to flighttest.com, you're not only going to see our designs, but our community, our amazing community, has designed airplanes, and they're freely giving those plans away as well, too. And we celebrate that as well. So it's not just our designs, but it's a community of 1.92 million people contributing to this as well.
7: And that includes the Easy Line?
8: People are designing around the Easy Line,
7: too. Well, I know, at the store?
8: Oh, yeah, okay. Absolutely.
7: Gotcha. Josh, you've been with us a few times this week.
8: I love you guys. I'm going to miss you.
7: More than happy to have you join us to talk about our entry into aviation and STEM and the things that you've been contributing to the process.
8: Thank you.
7: So again, Josh Bixler with Flight Test joining us this morning here on EAA Radio.
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10: Radio Rob here at EAA Oshkosh. I'm in the Air Force Pavilion, and I'm speaking with...
11: Tech Sergeant Eric Ball.
10: Eric, tell me, you're in a camouflage outfit here, U.S. Air Force. What do you do for a living?
11: I'm a U.S. Air Force pararescueman. I'm working for Air Force Special Operations Command, trying to increase awareness for Special Operations.
10: Okay, what is Special Operations?
11: Special Operations obviously is special. We work with Rangers, Navy SEALs, obviously Air Force Special Operations, a bunch of different communities in the joint environment.
10: Are you part of Homeland Security, or is this a completely different branch?
11: No, sir. We're DOD only.
10: So can you tell us a little bit more about what you do?
11: Sure. As a pararescueman, our primary goal is to retrieve or recover downed air crewmen behind enemy lines.
10: That's got to be interesting. Some hair-raising stories there, I'm sure.
11: It's not for the timid, that's for sure.
10: So what do you have to do? You're going to go after a downed aircraft and a pilot, and you go into a certain area to get them back. How do you do that?
11: Okay, well, it depends on the environment and the terrain. We may take HH-60 helicopters, 53 helicopters, or take C-130s, jump in, and try to retrieve these folks.
10: Is there a lot of planning that goes on, or is this kind of a spur-of-the-moment thing? When you hear a plane goes down, a pilot's waiting for you, they're expecting you to show up. How much time does it take for you to organize a search and rescue?
11: Well, depending if we're in the area of operation, a lot of times we'll know in advance if there is a flight that's happening. And if we know that the flight is going on, it's a high-risk mission, then we'll do maybe a 15 or 30-minute alert on standby. And if something happens, then we'll be able to react quickly.
10: Now, do you go after pilots that are, of course, on the ground, but in the water also?
11: Yes, sir. We can operate in any environment in the world.
10: Okay, so you got the equipment to go both places?
11: Yes, sir, we do.
10: How many people would be on a team like this? Can you say that?
11: You know, it would depend on what type of mission it is, but some of that information can't really be discussed.
10: So what places have you been to?
11: I've been to Iraq three separate occasions. I've been to Afghanistan. I've been to Africa. I've been to Turkey. I should just say all the Middle Eastern countries, pretty much.
10: And how would you get on a team like yours?
11: Well, that's one of the reasons I'm out here, trying to increase awareness. You can gain a lot of information off of specialtactics.com. It'll tell you the whole career path and schools that you would have to go through.
10: What kind of training do you have to get where you're at now in your position?
11: Well, we train all the time. We're always training in high-speed situations, on high-speed aircraft. We train on helicopters. We do mountain training. I mean, the list goes on and on. I mean, we're highly, highly trained. There's only about 400 pararescuemen that exist today that are on active duty. So
12: Where are you based out of?
11: Fort Walton Beach, Florida, Herbert Field.
12: And they can, from now you leave that location in Florida to go anywhere in the world for a rescue mission?
11: You could, but generally there's a schedule set in place. So I would know months in advance before I deploy. And then once I deploy, I would spin up once I was in that location. And then, like we talked about earlier, if a mission happens, then we would be alerted and then we'd go take care of business.
12: How are you alerted to something happening? Or are you just stationed in a particular location until something happens?
11: Yeah, we would have standard operating procedures in that location. And like I said earlier, we would have information prior to flights or activities going on. Then if something happened, the team that would be on the ground or whatever was taking place, the air crew members would alert the higher command, and the higher command would alert us, and then we would go take care of business.
12: Eric, how long have you been in the service?
11: I've been in the service for just over 15 years.
12: So it's going to be a career.
11: Yes, sir. You know, I'm on my downward leg now.
12: There are a lot of young adults listening to this radio program right now, especially here at Oshkosh, and we also stream on the web. Your fellow members in the Air Force and Armed Services are listening to us right now, as far away as Iraq, on the internet. Anything you'd like to say to the guys out there listening?
11: Be good and stay safe.
12: What would you like to tell the young adults here at Oshkosh about a career in the Air Force?
11: Well, first of all, in my opinion, the Air Force is definitely the best course of life that you could have as a military member. And if you want to take another couple steps up, you'll go into Air Force Special Operations. It's not for everybody, but if you find out about it, you're interested about it, get as much information as you can, get yourself in shape, and come on out and see us.
12: In high school, did you ever dream you would be doing the job you're doing today?
11: I'm an A-type personality guy. I sought adventure and things, so yes, I could have seen myself doing that. Yeah.
12: So you wouldn't categorize this as a desk-type job?
11: This is definitely not a desk-type job. And if anybody would like to come down and speak with me on a personal basis, I can give them all the information that they need.
12: So could you run us through a quick step-by-step procedure on how to get in the program? What would they have to do first?
11: Okay, first, again, I would say gain as much information as you can, get yourself in shape, then contact a recruiter, join the Air Force, tell them that you're interested in Special Operations Command, pararescue or combat control, and they'll get you started.
12: Eric, I got to ask you one more thing. How do you like Oshkosh?
11: You know, I've only been here for about 1 hour, and I've been extremely busy since I got here. So it seems like a great air show.
12: Well, Eric Baugh, thank you for coming. And if anybody listening like to come down and see Eric here at the Air Force Pavilion, stop in. He'll be here for another few hours. Thank you, Eric, for your time.
11: Thank you.
12: Radio Rob, EAA Oshkosh.
3: Here's an interview from 2023. We're talking with Todd Simmons, who's the president for customer experience at Cirrus Aircraft. Hi, Todd.
13: Hi, guys. Hi, Mike, Paul. Thanks for letting me be here.
3: Welcome.
14: We're happy to see you. Thanks for taking the time.
3: Cirrus is such an important part of the experience at AirVenture. You are one of the first booths that folks see as they come in through Celebration Way. And I drove by there in a cart yesterday around dinner time, and man, were things hopping. What was going on over there?
13: Well, I appreciate you saying that last evening. You know, at Cirrus, we're pretty excited about this show. And let me first start by saying thank you, EAA, for this incredible event they put on year after year. It just seems to get bigger and bigger. And that's important to us at Cirrus Aircraft. You know, our legacy and our heritage, only about 60 miles from here, two brothers in a barn in Baraboo, Wisconsin.
3: Yep.
13: You know, they found this company then, and they had a dream they could change aviation and their ambition and their inspiration. So much of that came from EAA. And it was 1987, a little over 35 years ago now, that they first show up with a kit airplane. And boy, look how far we've come in that time from a kit all the way to the party you saw last night where, you know, the passion for what we're doing and people getting ready to kick the week off. We have a little saying around on Sirius Aircraft. To us, it's Christmas in July, so we just can't wait to get started. So we kick it off on Sunday night, right, with all the folks and the live music, and we're off and running.
14: And I remember those days. I live about 30 miles south of Baraboo, so I remember that this was all starting back then, and looking at the, you know, the progress then and all the development, it seems like you must be like at full thrust right now.
13: Well, it sure seems like that. You know, we've had some interesting milestones. In fact, we're celebrating some this week. Out on the corner of the booth there is one of a limited edition series of the 9,000th SR that we have made. You know, in that time frame, almost 1999 to now. We're proud to see Vision Jet on the stand as well. Mock-up on the stand you can get into. We're coming up on number 500 on that. And then we also celebrated the milestones in a very, very good way. And that is, you know, in the SR series, in that time frame, over 15 million flight hours, which is just remarkable. But over that time frame, 122 CAPS events have returned 250 folks safely to their families in the SR. We've actually had two CAPS events now on the Vision Jet.
6: CAPS.
13: Same thing. CAPS being the Cirrus Airframe Parachute System.
6: Right, the ballistic parachute.
13: The plane with a parachute. And we love to celebrate that because that's a safe return to their families, and on we go. So several milestones got us kicked off just right, and there's an even bigger one, and I bet we'll end up talking about it here in just a minute.
6: Well, there was a big announcement today, rather than me trying to paraphrase it, let me just ask you to kind of give us 30 seconds on it.
13: Thanks, Mike. Today we announced the Cirrus Aircraft Private Pilot Program, and although it's been long requested and long desired, if you look at Cirrus and what we stand for, we are here to grow engagement, grow participation, make the path of entry easier and smoother and more efficient. And we're proud to say this morning that we announced, again, the Cirrus Private Pilot Program. You can now learn to fly and achieve your private pilot certificate uniquely with Cirrus Aircraft and then a complete private pilot syllabus and curriculum.
14: And I'm assuming this is with your own instructors?
13: It is. It's a combination of rich media assets, really almost reimagining the way we think about learning. If you're familiar with the Cirrus Approach Program or Cirrus Embark, those assets, the way we develop them, we've really brought them together and say that's how people want to learn. 3D modeling, things of that nature to create an engaging scenario that includes an instructor. So that's right.
14: So I was involved in airline training for a number of years. And when I first started, our training program was kind of a one-size-fits-all approach. You stand up, you give a lecture to the class, you ask test questions, and that's what everybody got. As the demographics of the industry changed, when I speak of demographics of not only just age, which was a bigger range, but also where people are coming from, we found that it wasn't a one-size-fits-all approach. How do you address that?
13: I think you're on the right track there. You know, at Cirrus, almost everyone, I think, is wanting what fits them personally. You know, it would be a little bit too far to say it's all personalized. But the way we've developed the assets and the way you can engage them on your right time, yet keep you engaged with something called LMS, a learning management system, keep you on track. Quite candidly, the media assets themselves that are the key part of the material program, it's hard to put them down. They're almost fun in ways, but we're trying to look at, you know, modern concepts in learning, the concept of downloading, if you will, you know, the scientific concept of the way we learn and the way we intake information. And then the other piece you're referring to is the unique connection we have with a Cirrus standardized instructor pilot. That is, those two things go hand in hand. And again, that's a little bit more of the tailoring or curating the program for each individual pilot. At the same time, we're still determined to get through, though, on schedule, though, because it's that commitment that gets you there versus just doing it whenever works and coming at it intermittently. We actually want you to stay committed. That creates the best pilot.
14: Is there some behind-the-scenes acknowledgement that you're trying to maybe address the pilot shortage with this, or is this really about better training, safer pilots?
6: Or increasing the number of Cirrus drivers.
13: You know what? If I can take all of the above, I will.
14: Yeah.
13: I mean, and that is to say that all of us have benefited in the last really two and a half years of more than an uptick in demand in general aviation. We know in COVID, people had, you know, bucket list items, or I've been thinking about doing that. I've been thinking about getting more engaged. But I'll go back to what I said a moment ago. That Cirrus, since day one, has been talking about growing participation and growing engagement. This is that, just not through just the airplane that you see. You know, as we like to say, we reserve the right to innovate in other than just the airplane. And I think this is sort of a hallmark of that. Finally, you're right in that, I'll go back to the airplane for just a moment. Last night we talked about United Airlines, one of the largest in the world, choosing the SR-20 for the United Aviate Academy. I think programs like this, while not in use there today as we just launch it, it is going to bring assets to those that even help increase the pilot population. So sort of to your question a moment ago, it's all the above. We certainly don't mind either that people want to start their Cirrus life. And there's a saying, you know, in the industry, go from zero to hero. Now we can do the whole thing. And if that includes buying a Cirrus aircraft, we'll help you do that too.
6: Yeah. Yeah.
14: Mike, we're talking about Simmons of Cirrus, and we have a few more questions for you.
15: Yeah, so it's no secret that sometimes the customer experience of being a student pilot is not so great. One of the challenges is being able to stay with the same instructor from beginning to end. And, you know, one of the things that's driving that is that it is difficult for flight schools to hold on to instructors. You're going to need some more certified professionals. How are you approaching that?
13: You know, that's a great question. And the reality is we are growing our hiring of pilots. And Cirrus is not unique in that we certainly are participating in the current demand for pilots. And we know that instructors coming along, some are actually just building hours for airline flight time. And that's fine. At the same time, this program is going to help us grow our total instructor pilot population, because a unique part of it is matching you up and spending some time to get that right fit to the point you're making. 400 CSIPs are, you know, in the U.S. today, and that number is going to grow with this program, as I said this morning. We do spend a little more time in sort of the intake process, in terms of the training process, in terms of our standards for who we're looking for to be a Cirrus pilot, understanding that commitment. So we're actually committed to growing that, but also making sure we get those right matches. And that's some of the work ahead of us that's part of this program, but it's a key part of the program to get that match right.
15: How many locations in the United States are there that are affiliated or could deliver this program?
13: You know, right now, in the high 100s in CTCs at Cirrus Training Center, an actual center, and then number two, I just mentioned 400 Cirrus standardized instructor pilots. Those two combined, a Cirrus standardized instructor pilot can be part of the program. So it can be an individual that we have trained that lives to an audited training standard that can be part of the program. So those two numbers combined is really where it takes you, and we intend to grow that.
14: So I'm assuming you're Part 61 from a regulatory standpoint
13: right now.
14: Will you eventually maybe go to 141, or we don't know yet?
13: Not sure about that. You know, we're 142 in the type rating program for Vision Jets, and, you know, for that part, I think it's premature to say. And again, we might end up working with partners, as I like to say. In some cases, I think Cirrus might be a provider of some of the products and services that we. In others, we might be an enabler for someone else to use that, tailor it to their program. So it's probably premature to say if we would get to 141 at this point.
15: Is there what's the benefit of being Part 61 at this point in time?
13: And give me a little more information. How do you
15: flexibility?
13: Mean? Flexibility? I think it's flexibility with what our customers are doing, right?
15: Yeah, okay.
14: Yeah, I would agree with that, because once you go down the 141 path, you know, that kind of puts some limits a little bit on what you're doing.
13: That's exactly right. And like I said, I think giving that some thought later, but it might not be that sort of thinking this as just an airline development program today, but I think we will let it grow. We're only on day one. Yeah. So we got a little bit to go.
15: Yeah. It's also common, what I've seen is that folks will move through various aircraft between initiation and private pilot. And there's sometimes that's to save money. Sometimes that's to gain different kinds of experiences. Do you have a take on that?
13: You know, I think in this case that most of what we see in the program, really stepping back from the airline part for just a moment, but even then, SR-20s especially are prevalent in the institutional or you know, university setting training. But for our customers, whether it's an SR-20 or 22, we see them either self-selecting into the SR platform, and whether it's a 20 or a 22, this program works in both of those ways, and we've actually built it for that.
15: From solo to private, then.
13: That's exactly right. We would intend, in fact, we've even gone to go add into Making the materials uniquely, as we say, Cirrusizing them, whether it's weather theory, airspace, the pilot handbook of aeronautical knowledge, some things that have been long dated and with simple schematics or simple drawings.
15: Yes.
13: We're looking to update those and create the familiarity between the material itself, the content, and Cirrus aircraft. So we're pretty committed to the Cirrus platform.
15: So if we want to see some examples of this, where on the field can we go? We have just a few seconds.
13: We can go up to Cirrus aircraft and get a demonstration in a booth, and you won't miss the crowd. They're all looking around it. It's kicked off pretty well.
15: That's
13: so come on up to Cirrus and visit with us.
14: Congratulations.
15: Todd Simmons, President of Customer Experience for Cirrus Aircraft. Thanks so much for being with us today.
13: Thanks for letting me be here, guys. Great.
15: You're listening to EAA Radio. Here's an interview from AirVenture 2011.
16: Good morning. This is Digital Dave.
17: And I'm Fast Eddie.
16: And joining us is Mr. Kevin Keeling of the Ford Motor Company.
17: Hello, Kevin.
16: We can say that, right? Ford Motor Company?
18: Ford Motor Company. Yes, you can.
16: Good.
18: Good morning, guys.
16: How you doing?
18: I'm doing great. Thank you.
16: And you approve of the airfield cleaning underway currently?
18: I've been out here for a little while. We have our Thunderbird owners that formed out in the museum to come in for our Cruise and Legends this morning. It was raining pretty good for those guys, but it's clearing up a little right now.
16: That's great.
17: Don't expect that to last.
18: Yeah, I don't expect that to last. But
17: I was gonna say, has your aircraft carrier floated away yet?
16: Yeah. The zip line is gonna be there's gonna be clothes hung on it later to dry.
17: Yeah, really.
16: So what's on your mind today, sir?
18: Oh, we're having a great time here at AirVenture. So thanks for letting us

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1: I've got to come to Oshkosh next year.
2: Yeah, we have the 5-liter Mustang. We have the V6 convertible. We also have the Boss 302 here.
3: Ooh, nice lineup. Nice.
2: And this being the 110th anniversary of Ford being involved in racing, we have several vehicles, race vehicles, in our display. We have the Trevor Bayne 21 car that won the Daytona 500.
3: Nice.
2: We have a John Force's 25th anniversary race car, his NHRA car, so it's in there. We have a Boss 302S, which is something Ford Racing's put together. We have a Ford GT, if you remember the GT40 back in the modern era. Yeah, so we have a Ford GT at our Cruisin' Legends. And well, you can also race a Fiesta WRC in our simulator. And we have a Laguna Seca slot car track. In Air Venture today, you can see a picture of it where people are racing the cars over.
3: Oh, boy.
2: Laguna Seca, up and down, around the carousel, and having a great time.
3: Sounds like fun.
1: That does sound like fun.
3: I'll tell you what, I bet you're going to have a lot of business today going on over there.
2: I think
3: there.
2: We will.
3: Yes. Yeah. Not many volunteers for the zip line because you're going to need scuba gear, but...
1: But you'll have a lot of people sitting in your cars.
2: We're going to have a lot of people in the tent. Yes, we will.
1: And you were saying tonight's feature in the drive-in theater or fly-in theater, whatever they call that.
2: Yeah, tonight we are going to have Harrison Ford join us, Edsel Ford from the Ford Motor Company, board of directors, the son of Henry Ford II, great-grandson of Henry Ford, will be joining us as well. And we'll have some of our extended Ford family members. So John Force is in town. He'll be signing autographs at 2 o'clock today. Jack Roush is going to sign autographs at noon, so they'll be joining Edsel on stage. Carol Shelby is here, so Carol will be on stage as well. And then Edsel will bring up his cousin, so to speak, we call him, Harrison Ford, another famous Ford.
3: Yeah.
2: And so Harrison Ford will show the trailer for his new movie, Cowboys and Aliens. It opens on Friday. And then we'll have the movie Clear and Present Danger tonight.
3: Hey, there's a thought. Why not change Friday night's movie to Cowboys and Aliens?
1: Oh, there you go. That'd be a scoop.
3: How about that for a premiere?
2: Yeah.
3: Now, come on. You guys are Ford Motor Company. I know you can pull this off.
2: Well, we do have some special plans on Friday. George Lucas is in town.
3: Oh, boy.
2: He's coming in on Thursday. And so he's joining us Friday night at the Fly-In Theater, and he has a preview of his trailer that we're going to see for the first time on Thursday at the Gathering of Eagles, and it's Red Tails, the story about the Tuskegee Airmen.
3: Cool. Nice.
2: So we're going to show that on Friday night, and George Lucas actually is coming to town. So he's going to come in and show us that both at the Gathering as well as Friday night at the Fly-In Theater. And then we're going to have Apollo 13, and Gene Cernan's going to join the stage and introduce Apollo 13 on Friday night.
1: That's Friday night. Oh, I'm definitely going to that.
3: That's Apollo 13. What a fantastic story that is.
1: So you get to rub elbows with all these elite and important people.
3: And then you have to come down and see us.
2: Oh, I love coming to see you guys.
1: Yeah. Well, there you go. We know Harrison Ford because we know the guy from Ford Motor Company that took Harrison Ford to the theater to introduce his new movie.
3: Right. Is that like 6 degrees
1: of
3: separation?
1: 2 degrees
3: of
1: separation, yes.
3: They used to do that with Kevin Bacon. Now we can do it with Ford Motor Company.
1: That's right.
3: We're moving up in the world here.
1: So you guys plan all year long for this event. I mean, it must be huge.
2: Well, we do have a great time coming here. And so my job, I'm in the auto shows and events world. And so most of our auto shows, are indoors. And so Air Venture gives us the opportunity to come outside. And with the 100th anniversary of naval aviation, for us to tie in with Top Gun, with what we're doing with the USS Henry Ford, the zip line, so this carrier look to it. And so what you'll do is when you strap in, and so we have two lines. And so we push this button, and you have the audio of a jet that's taking off of an aircraft carrier, like a cat launch, and we call it the bungee burners. So we have some trampolines that are attached to bungee cords and a rock ladder, and it's been packed. People have been in line all day long and they have a great time, and so we do as well. We come out, and that's really why we enjoy Air Venture. We can come in, and whether it's the concert at the beginning of the week, we also have the Blues Brothers coming at the end of the week, and people just enjoy it, and that's what we try to do. We try to come in, and we and EAA sit down and talk about how can we add value, how can we make the experience better.
1: Well, one thing I noticed about the concert on opening day was there were more people out there than I've ever seen, because it was packed all the way out to the flight line.
2: It was.
1: And I've never seen that before. And there were a lot of younger generations, Oreo Speedwagon, just like I was expecting them to go, who? But no, they ran over there to see it. So
2: it was great, wasn't it?
1: That was a good show.
3: Well, I always wonder what kind of groups that you're going to get in. And I do have one suggestion.
2: What's that?
3: Moody Blues.

0: Moody Blues would be great.
1: Moody Blues would be great.
2: Oh, you know Jimmy Buffett's right on top of the
0: list. Jimmy Buffett, yes.
1: Jimmy Buffett, definitely. Yeah. Electric Light Orchestra.
0: Wow.
1: Well,
0: yeah.
1: That'd be
0: Steve
1: a little
0: Miller.
1: Hard to do.
0: Steve Miller. Yeah, we talk Steve Miller. Yeah, ZZ Top. Huey Lewis.
2: Oh, yeah.
0: Journey.
2: Yeah.
0: Beach Boys.
2: So the list is growing.
1: Wait a minute.
0: Paul and Oates.
1: You guys have brought the Beach Boys in twice so far.
0: We have.
1: And knocked the place down with them.
0: Yeah, we have. Yeah, we talk about and so we just have a great time as we start, you know, thinking about how we can put something together that's going to be appealing to everyone here.
2: So is this the most fun you get to have planning the auto show, and an auto show, I should say?
0: Well, this is. Air Venture is just fantastic, and we love coming here. And so I was riding around in our golf cart the other day. We had to go someplace, I can't recall, but just looking out and watching the airplanes, and we just stop. We just stop and just marvel at watching the flight of whether it's the aerobatic teams or some of the military jets that come by. It's just fantastic.
1: Well, that is one of the more interesting parts, because the Ford Mustang was named after the North American P-51.
0: That's correct.
1: And I don't know where they came up with the idea for that, but that just plays in so well here at Air Venture. It's not
2: well. They obviously were thinking way ahead.
1: Yeah, exactly. And
2: talk about forward thinkers.
1: Wasn't it Lee Iacocca that came up with the idea for the Mustang originally?
0: Well, I think that we go back to the Whiz Kids that came out of the Air Force after World War II, and so the Robert McNamara's and the Tex Thorntons and people that there were several from the Air Force that came and really helped put structure at Ford Motor Company. And so that's why when you look at some of the vehicles we have, a lot of our names actually are derived from airplanes. And so the Mustang was one. So Lee Iacocca and others, you know, certainly were at the forefront of, you know, bringing the cars out. That predates me a little bit. But a little bit?
1: I remember when they brought the Mustangs out.
2: Yeah, we were at the 64 World Fair.
1: 64
0: were you
1: World
0: really?
1: Fair.
0: Yep.
1: That's
0: that right?
1: That's
0: yep.
1: where they made the big debut
0: yeah.
1: of the Mustang. And it was a cool little car.
0: Yeah, in New York.
2: Now, speaking of that, I have a 67 at home that I need to get running. I need some parts. Can you help me out?
0: Yes, we can.
1: I was going to say, there are a tremendous resource out there for hop-up parts and reproduction parts to restore old Mustangs and everything. And what really amazes me is that you guys have Roush on board, Jack Roush, and he is manufacturing engine parts for P-51 Mustangs, as well as he came up with a way of repairing cracked cylinder heads and cracked engine blocks. How crazy is that?
0: He is amazing.
2: No, that I did not know.
1: That is scary amazing. I read that somewhere.
2: You're scary amazing.
1: Thank you. Thank you very much. I'm here all week, everybody. But, Jack Roush obviously works intimately with you guys at Ford, and I had the rare privilege of actually seeing a Roush Mustang that was out on the street. It was parked at a hotel. I was at another air show, and I looked at that, and I said, whoa, Roush Mustang.
2: That's what he said. I heard him.
0: Well, right now, all week long at the Cruisin' Legends, we do have the Roush Performance Trailer on display. So you can come over and look at the Mustangs and some of the other vehicles that they're involved with. And then, as I say, Thursday, Friday, Saturday, we're going to have the Mustang Stampede at the Cruisin' Legends. So we'll have all Mustangs from all eras, and so whether they're Roushes or Shelbys or Salines or Steedas or Ford Racing, and we have a whole stable of Mustangs coming in for people to come over and look at.
1: Now, you just mentioned a nice name there. In the movie Bruce Almighty, Jim Carrey got to drive a Saline, I believe it's an S1. How heavily involved was Ford with that project?
0: Well, like with others, you know, we are very involved in sharing our technology and some of the early CAD data and things like that, so that our racing team and our engineers are very involved with, you know, some of these partners that really take what we've done and they amplify it to a different level for the consumer.
1: It's a heck of a car.
2: But you're bringing them in like early on in the design process.
0: We do. Yeah, absolutely.
2: I'm surprised at that, because it used to be the old days they would just go out and buy one, I guess, and tear it apart and see what they could do with it.
0: Yeah. We go a lot further than that, even. And so there's something called YOSEMA, the Special Equipment Market Association. So it's really the aftermarket members. And we are very good at technology transfer and sharing data with them very early, so that as we bring out a new vehicle, that they are able to then have their components so that vehicles can be modified, customized, tailored to individual tastes.
1: You get the car right out the door, you slap the custom wheels, the funky exhaust system.
2: Well, I imagine by prepping the aftermarket industry early, you increase your sales.
0: We do.
2: So
1: Yeah, it's good to know because, you know, you want a car and all of a sudden, yeah, I want more. You know, you want to improve the braking or the handling or the horsepower. And it's good to know that you can walk right into your local parts store and say, I need this,
2: okay,
1: this, that.
2: Okay, then what was the story with the Ford Taurus now? Come on.
0: The new Taurus is fantastic.
2: I have not seen it.
0: Yeah, well, you know, it's fantastic.
1: The old Taurus wasn't bad. Those things ran forever, which probably didn't help your sales.
2: Yeah, either, exactly.
0: No, that's actually what I drive. I drive the Taurus SHO, and they're a fantastic car.
1: Yeah, every now and then you see one of the older model SHOs got the logo in the bumper. It's a cool car, 24 valve. I forget how many horsepower.
2: It's got more valves than that, and it's got four when the wheels alone, right?
1: Yeah, so that's 28.
2: And there you go.
1: And there's a valve in the driver.
0: Yeah, the one I have now, it's a gas turbo direct injected engine, and it's 345 horsepower.
2: Oh my goodness!
0: It's a blast.
1: How big is the engine?
0: It's a 3.5 liter with twin turbos on it.
1: Nice.
2: Wow.
1: That's a lot of hoopah.
0: Yeah,
2: yes,
0: so it's
2: sure
0: a V6,
2: is.
0: And so I get 28-29 miles per gallon on the highway. But when you get after it, every once in a while, riding around Detroit, and
1: you have to
0: scoot.
2: All right. This is Digital Dave.
1: And I'm Fast Eddie.
2: And thank you for joining us, Mr. Kevin Keeling from Ford. And we'll meander over there at some point during the week.
0: Hey, I appreciate that.
1: By the way, one of the great things about the drive-in theater or fly-in theater, you're still providing popcorn.
0: We do. And so, yes. Yeah, people have a great time. They come over and they enjoy the evening. And free popcorn courtesy of Ford. And our friends with Hamilton Watch have participated in the fly-in theater with us for a couple years now.
2: Sweet. Very cool. All right. 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
3: Let's take a listen to a classic interview from 2019.
1: You aren't going to believe this, but you have the great misfortune this morning just to have me. My brother is off on a covert operation. Dun, dun, dun. I can tell you, but then I'd have to kill you, and that really would bum out everybody here at EAA. So anyway, we in the studio with us today, we have Susan Bell, courtesy of NASA.
4: Thank you so much for having me here this morning.
1: Oh, I'll tell you what, we have had so many visits from NASA, we're becoming a part of the operation.
4: We're going to officially, you know, get you in here. We'll give you some badges and, you know, NASA meatballs to put on your shirt.
1: Hey, that'd be great. Can do you have a rocket you can spare, too? I mean, you know, we love
4: those
1: things.
4: I'll work on it.
1: Okay.
4: I'll put in a request.
1: There we go. And you're with NASA Airborne Science. This is rather interesting. And also, you happen to be an aerobatic pilot as well.
4: I am. So first, we'll go with the airborne science first, since that's my day job. So NASA's airborne science program is part of our Earth science, overall Earth science program, where we actually use all different types of aircraft, ranging from the DC-8 to the civilian version of the U-2 that we call an ER-2, to both test instruments and look at regional concerns on Earth from aircraft. And
1: wow.
4: It's a super awesome thing that we do at NASA that no one knows about. So now you know about it.
1: And now EAA and the rest of the world knows about it. But a DC-8?
4: Yes.
1: Where did you find that?
4: It's an old airliner that NASA purchased. We put new, you know, turbofan engines on it. And it flies all over the world. It can hold up to 40 scientists with their instruments. And we take out the windows, put probes out the windows all along its wings, and it looks like a giant flying porcupine when it goes off on a mission, which it just did this week. It is actually heading to Boise, Idaho, to the National Interagency Fire Center for a NASA NOAA mission called FireX AQ that will be chasing wildfires in the western United States to look at the smoke and how it's influencing air quality up there. And then it's going to go to Kansas later on this summer and look at agricultural fires in the southeast.
1: Sounds like they're a very busy schedule there. You know, that's the one thing that I've never really thought about is the after effects of, say, a brush fire, like the wildfires they had in California a bunch of years ago. I mean, there was a tremendous amount of smoke that came off of it. And some of the satellite pictures, I'm looking at that going, oh, whoa, that's not cool.
4: Yeah, so I'm from California, the Jet Propulsion Lab down in Pasadena.
1: Good old JPL.
4: JPL, it's an awesome place. But the wildfire smoke, when it does get into our communities, it is very dense at times. They actually sometimes have air quality almost emergency days where people have to wear masks.
1: Ooh.
4: So this mission is going to be looking both at the effects of air quality on human health as well as visibility. So my aerobatic side, I actually flew up to a contest from California to Cutbank, Montana last year during some of those horrible wildfires in the area, and you could hardly hold a heading because you couldn't see any visual references on the horizon because the smoke was so dense. I was about 12,000 or so.
5: So you were basically IFR at the time.
4: Yeah, it wasn't, you could see down, so it wasn't like dangerous, but it was like you could not see. You know, I fly an extra 300 that's stripped pretty much, and it doesn't have, you know, a heading indicator or anything. And you would just be flying, and you'd suddenly be 10 degrees off heading. Ooh. So that mission's going to be helping look at some of this, and also how that smoke and all the particles that burn and go up in the atmosphere affect weather and, you know, eventually our climate.
5: Yeah. Oh, you know, that was another question that I was wondering about. Commercial airliners. They're buzzing along, and they're going through this smoke. Now, I know that volcanic ash is very bad for jet engines. Is NASA exploring, you know, what goes on in a jet engine when it starts sucking up the smoke from all these wildfires?
4: You know, I'm actually, this mission is, that's not it. It's a little bit lower down in the atmosphere. But we are also, besides the DC-8, we'll be flying our ER-2, which, again, the civilian version of the U-2. So it flies at above 60,000 feet. And so we'll actually be looking down at the upper part of the atmosphere where the jet airliners are. So then maybe there could be some results from that.
5: So you're going to be actually doing these surveys in kind of like layers.
4: They're in layers. Most of our airborne science, we have multiple planes, we'll be doing layered type surveys. This mission actually has some people on the ground in, you know, like vans that will drive around to the wildfires on the ground and actually do sampling at the ground level as well.
5: So there's a whole lot of technology and science going on. Are those trucks linked to, say, an overhead, you know, your DC-8 flying overhead?
4: No, they collect it. This mission isn't necessarily to provide fire response at the moment. It's to actually study the effects. So they're going to take all those different layers of data that we get, put it together, and then start developing, you know, an understanding of what is going on with the air quality.
5: So, in other words, this is a project that goes on after the fire is out. It's not directly assisting the firefighters during the blaze.
4: This mission, not yet. We do have some other missions that actually, there's a radar mission called UAVSAR that flies on a Gulfstream. It has a large radar pod underneath it. Sometimes we've actually sent it out to help map the fire lines, and that can both help the firefighters, but it also helps in the recovery efforts because we know where the extent of the fire, so we can both understand how far the fire went, but also look at, say, potential landslides and mudslides when the winter rains come in the western U.S.
5: Yeah, that's another after effect of a major fire, and California did have problems with that. Are you using any drones for, say, lower altitude research?
4: Yes, there are some drones actually in that FireXAQ mission as well.
5: Are they big or little ones?
4: They're bigger ones. They're not the quadcopters. They're larger ones. But NASA does have some drones, but we tend to do larger aircraft mainly because we're testing instruments often that will eventually go to space, so they're actually quite large and heavy at times and don't quite have the capability to fly on the smaller drones.
5: Now, I'm assuming that if you're going to do these aerial survey missions with all this instrumentation, that you happen to have one wild instrument design department.
4: Oh, well, they come from all the centers all over NASA. And from the JPL, where I work, we actually do a lot of the instrument design. And so that's why I'm so involved with these projects. Also, being a pilot, I love that we're using airplanes to do really cool science to help people's lives. For example, besides the fire missions, we actually have a huge emphasis on ice because with the warming of the Earth, we're actually seeing a lot of ice melt. So there's a great mission. It's called OMG. It's funny.
5: Oh, jeez.
4: And it's oceans melting Greenland. And we actually fly the radar up there to map some of the glaciers every year. There's 27,000 miles of coastline, and we fly all of that mapping glaciers. And then we actually rented this past year, it changes what aircraft, but from Basler Flight Service here at Oshkosh, a DC-3 to drop probes out into the water to actually test the temperature and saltiness of the water to understand how warm water can melt the ice from below in the ocean.
5: So you're doing not only aerial surveys, but you're doing oceanographic as well on a limited degree.
4: Yes. Yeah. Well, yeah. We basically cover the entire planet. We have other missions specifically looking at, say, ozone in the Long Island area in preparation for a future satellite that will look at air quality in large cities. It's called TEMPO. You know, to other missions that can go out and respond to disasters. We actually flew radar mission over the Carolinas after Hurricane Florence to actually help first responders on the ground. And that, of course, that radar is in development for a future satellite mission. And why we actually have the airborne program, again, most of this technology eventually ends in space. So we can then develop it here and test it and actually help people with airborne science. But our ultimate goal, being NASA, is to get into space and then be able to help people with that technology all around the world.
5: I always figured that once the shuttle program was shut down, that NASA was fading off into the distance. I couldn't have been more wrong.
4: Oh, no.
5: You guys are busy.
4: We are.
5: And you're innovating. It must be exciting times with what with all the instrumentation, earth science stuff that you're using and doing. It's got to be great fun to go to work.
4: Oh, I think it is fun to go to work. I actually fly on a mission that studies snowpack in the western United States. And so we actually measure that snow, how deep it is, how bright it is. And then we can actually give that information to water managers so people have water to drink in the summer.
5: And not only that, but you managed to stop at some of these places and take in a little skiing yourself,
4: yeah,
5: right?
4: Yeah, you know, there are some off days, you know. You get some IFR conditions, we can't fly.
5: Well, you know, you got to have a day off once in a while.
4: Yeah.
5: You just can't fly the airplane all day.
4: Yeah.
5: So you're also an aerobatic pilot. You said you're flying an extra 300.
4: Yes.
5: Are you competing in it by any chance?
4: Oh, I am competing. I am a member of the International Aerobatic Club, which is, of course, part of the EAA. And I have an extra 300. And last year, I actually won the U.S. National Sportsman Championship.
5: Nice.
4: So,
5: after
4: there were 19 people in my category. So I worked really, really hard to do that. And it was actually our national championships were held here at Oshkosh in September last year. So I actually got to go compete over the runways here at Oshkosh, which was pretty cool.
5: That must be fun looking down at those beautiful dots lining up everything. It's got to be a great visual aid.
4: Yeah, it's a super challenging sport. But it's extremely fun. So if you're bored with straight and level, head over to the IAC building, sign up, and learn more about aerobatics.
5: Absolutely. You'll be a better pilot for it, too.
4: Oh, you will.
5: You'll learn how to use that little waggly thing on the back of the tail of the airplane. They call it a rudder.
4: That rudder.
5: I know I've fought with quite a few of them myself at times. But why did you get into aerobatics?
4: I actually was... When I moved to JPL to work there, I was flying over L.A. a lot, and I kind of did all the L.A., fly to Catalina, fly to Big Bear kind of stuff, and I took my vacation time and went and did the emergency maneuver training program at CP Aviation that Rich Stoll developed, fell in love with spinning. I just loved it. So I know most people are terrified. I loved it. And anyway, that's basically how I got into it and then just kind of took off into competition.
5: That's wonderful. Well, you know, Susan, we wish you all the best with your aerobatic endeavors and also, of course, keep the NASA science going.
4: Oh, we will.
5: Make sure that, we figure out everything that we need to figure out.
4: We're trying.
5: So we're talking to Susan Bell from NASA Airborne Science. I'm Fast Eddie, flying solo because nobody else wants to be here with me, and this is EAA Radio.
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6: Thank you for joining us on Course Correction. It's the Thursday of Air Venture 2024. I'm looking at the current temperature, 70 degrees. I wonder if that display has changed from yesterday, or if that's just always going to be 70 degrees at 11 o'clock in July in Wisconsin. It's been a pretty good week weather-wise. I'm Fareed Guillot. The Young Eagles program has been, began over 30 years ago and has given millions of young people the first airplane ride and has launched countless careers. Here with us now is Gordon Davis to tell us more about the Phillips 66 Young Eagles Leadership Award winner. Welcome, Gordon.
7: Well, good morning. Thank you.
6: Good morning. Tell us a little bit. Lots of young Eagles, lots of young Eagle graduates who have flown other young Eagles, who have flown other young Eagles, which is a great legacy for a program. But what is the Leadership Award? Why is that given out?
7: I'm not for sure. to recognize the leadership. You know, Phillips 66 is the main sponsor, but to recognize, I'm the recipient this year.
6: Okay,
7: it took me by surprise.
6: Mm-hmm. Well, congratulations!
7: I come from a small rural airport in central Kentucky, Cynthiana, Kentucky, and we've been flying Young Eagles for almost since it started, 30 years ago. This is probably about our 25th year, but we've been doing it long enough that we have seen, the results of the fruits of our labor, to say. One of our first young eagles was flying the C-130 over the D-Day ceremony over in Normandy.
6: Incredible.
7: This year. And so that makes us proud.
6: Yeah.
7: To see our young eagles. And we fly a lot of young eagles at this little airport. Mm-hmm. We probably...
6: And what part of Kentucky is it located?
7: Central Kentucky.
6: Central, okay.
7: It's just north of Lexington.
6: Okay,
7: I actually live in Lexington.
6: Mm-hmm.
7: But Cynthiana is my airport of choice.
6: All right.
7: Yeah, it's a small rural airport. And so we can get young eagle flights in and out pretty quick. Mm-hmm. Without it's an uncontrolled airport,
6: right?
7: So it just makes it really conducive for young eagle flights. And so we
6: how do you structure your rallies? What are some of the things you do with your rallies?
7: Well, we try to make it fun. Course, airplane rides are fun, but we've got music going. We just make it kind of festive. We've got booths set up for kid activities. Our goal is to allow the families to stick around the airport for a little bit.
6: Mm-hmm.
7: And so just something else we do is that, so many years we would sit around and talk about, I had this one great kid. He just really got into it. I could tell he would be, a super pilot one day. But we didn't get any name and number. We don't remember his name or anything like that. And so we kind of came up with an idea. How do we capture these kids with the twinkle in their eye? The ones that have got the twinkle in their eye.
6: Right.
7: Many of them that we fly, it is just an airplane ride.
6: That post-flight grin.
7: Yeah. And so, but some of the kids, we get in the cockpit, you can see a difference.
6: Mm-hmm.
7: And so we want to capitalize on that. So we developed these little young eagle cards, and on the back of it says free airplane ride. And said when they climb out of the airplane, because on a rally day we're flying a lot of kids, and so we don't have a lot of time. But we go to the parents and say, where's your parents at? Give them a card and say, come to us, on a Saturday or Sunday. Give us a call, and we'll spend more time with you. There's something here in Johnny or Sarah that is more than meets the eye. So
6: right.
7: We want to be able to kind of capture that and really invite them to our chapter gatherings, monthly chapter gatherings, and they come. So something else we've kind of done is that in order to encourage them and their families to come, after the gathering, we get the airplanes out and fly again. So we do more young eagle flights. So we like the repeats.
6: Yeah.
7: So keep them coming out to the airport, and to do that is to offer more airplane rides. But we get to know these kids, we get to know their families, we get them involved with the chapter and the airport, and they just become part of our family.
6: It sounds like that you've kind of created your own organic pathway for these kids by identifying some of them that have that initial spark.
7: Absolutely, and it all came about by us. Setting up chairs for the meetings, and how can we do this? And there are a lot of hangar talking, between chapter gatherings or between young eagle rallies. Do it just at a small country airport like we are, rural airport. If there's an open hangar, that's where the gathering is. And so we talk a lot and amongst ourselves and always strategizing how can we do this better.
6: So I mentioned the pathway because there are some really good young eagle benefits when a
7: Absolutely.
6: Kid does
7: Absolutely.
6: Complete that flight. They get a logbook. They get a code that gets them a free mm-hmm. online ground school. They kind of get a coupon for a free flight lesson as
7: Absolutely.
6: Well. And there's opportunities for scholarships. They get a free membership to EAA. Obviously, you have to be under 17 or under.
7: Right.
6: So there's a lot of these cool pathways. But I like that what you've done is you've also said, let's be a part of our chapter
7: right.
6: as well.
7: And well, speaking of the pathway program, we actually set up that a booth right there where all the parents are and explain that process by some of our graduated young eagles. And so they've got a booth of young people because they've just gone through this process. I've got the logbook and, explain to the parents and the young eagle what to do and all the benefits of it. I mean, it really is. There's so many benefits. They get the free ground school, And this is not a watered down.
6: It's a real thing.
7: It's
6: yeah.
7: the real thing. And so if I was to go purchase that, that would be probably over $300 for me, and they get it free. Take advantage of that. And then if they take their written, that's paid for if they pass it. You know,
6: right.
7: And so that's a huge benefit. But we really do are looking for the kids and the family that really have got a heart for this, and we've gotten kind of good at spotting those kids. And then in the wintertime, when it gets cold, we do the build and fly program, which is building RC airplanes. We got to keep them coming out to the airport. Mm-hmm. And even if it's winter, we do the build and fly on a Saturday. So if the weather's good enough after our build session, we get the airplanes out again. And so some of these kids rack up a lot of flights, but by the time they get 16 and ready to fly, man, they got a lot of things mastered.
6: That is good. You know, I think that chapters recognizing the brain trust that they have, mm-hmm. and how they can translate that into energy for these kids. But they have to get kids in the door, and they have to establish relationships, right. or else that doesn't. I mean, if you look back over the history of general aviation in the United States, that's how a lot of these kids came up in the first place.
7: Right.
6: Some hung at the airport. Some got that one connection, and then suddenly they were all airport or ramp rats, you know,
7: right.
6: they're out there, and that's what we want to do the next generation. Sounds like your chapter is really doing a great job with that.
7: Well, you know, and I think, you know, if you would ask any of the chapter members, you know, why they do this, and they said, I wish somebody would have done this for me, because, you know, my story is I looked on the outside of the airport, you know, from the fence looking in thinking, how do you do this? And now that I'm on the other side of the fence, and I see the people on the other side of the fence, so as an airport, we're trying to be ambassadors to show them how to get to the other side, and yeah, so it's a lot of fun for us and a lot of rewards, and a lot of the parents too. They said, "I always wanted to do this," and we encourage them. Hey, do it with your child.
6: We're speaking with Gordon Davis, who is the Phillips 66 Young Eagles Leadership Award winner for 2024. By the way, congratulations once
7: Thank
6: again.
7: You so
6: it really
7: much.
6: Sounds like it's deserving, considering all the things that are going on in your small airport. Now, you mentioned that you have a small airport. I used to operate in and out of Lexington, both in charter and corporate, and also for a couple of different airlines. Right. So those bigger airports, though, they can also do this.
7: Yes,
6: because I work with a large airport in southern Wisconsin, introducing kids to aviation, and those airports are hungry to also open the doors too. So if you're there and you want to get kids involved and you are based at a larger airport, just start making some introductions, and I bet you the same things will happen. You don't need to have...
7: Absolutely. Thank you.
6: Tell us... What do you have an airplane that you give rides in?
7: Yes, I do. We have a couple airplanes. We've got a Piper Cherokee that's been our longtime airplane, and then we've had for years. And then we built a Vans RV-7A. And so those are the ones and twosies. You know, to my advanced students, we'll go up in the RV as a special flight.
6: Some of these kids that you mentioned about the kid in the C-130.
7: Uh-huh.
6: Any other success stories that you noticed?
7: I'm retired, but I work part-time at Bluegrass Airport, mm-hmm. and over in the general aviation section. And we've got our CFIs over there. We have A&P mechanics. Of course, they've got their pilots as well. And so I see them all around. Many success stories. We've got a group here this week volunteering, so from Warbirds to Kid Venture.
6: And how can people reach out to your group here? Are you holding at a booth at all?
7: No, we are not. We're just
6: enjoying the show.
7: Just join the enjoying the show.
6: Great.
7: My wife and I volunteer with the chapters,
6: mm-hmm.
7: And so we came about 2.5 weeks ago, 3 weeks ago, and brought our camper, and so we kind of helped get things set up, and actually we're having to head out today. So,
6: well, good luck and safe travels back to Central Kentucky.
7: Thank you.
6: Gordon Davis, thank you very much.
7: Appreciate it.
6: He's the Phillips 66 Young Eagle Leadership Award winner for 2024. Congratulations. To find out how to get involved or sign up your child for a flight, visit youngeaglesday.org. Up next, how to transition to the airlines. We'll speak with a man who wrote a book about it. 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
6: 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I'm Fareed Guillot.
8: I'm Paul Predeker. And Fareed, it feels like it's just been like last year.
6: I know, we blinked and here we are again.
8: Yeah.
6: But I'm glad we're hosting again this year. We're lucky to have three hosts this time. Myself, the aforementioned Paul, and Michael Stromberg will be along later in the week. It's kind of like host roulette, you know. You don't know which one you're going to get, and you're always disappointed. Joining us as our first guest of 2025 is David Potiker.
9: Gary.
8: It's actually Gary.
9: Sorry, Gary.
6: See, the thing is, I freaked out because I'm like, we practiced the name, and then I messed it up.
9: You're not the first, believe me.
6: Yeah,
9: no
6: well,
9: problem.
6: I take no offense.
9: No offense.
6: Welcome. And so we're going to be talking about representation.
9: Representativeness,
6: yes.
9: There you go. So, yeah, as I was telling you guys at the beginning, this research kind of started. So I work for the FAA and weather research is where we're going, not operations. So we try to look at accidents, incidents, and also come to these fly-ins to get stories of where pilots have weather trouble. So this research started here where we had really several pilots say that their general aviation home airport didn't have an AWOS or certified weather, and the closest stations frequently at various times a year or just times a day or different certain weather patterns was unrepresentative, and that it would they didn't know where to really get accurate weather, and it might even show up on the FSB product as this is the weather to use for your airport, and at times it would be hazardously misleading. It would tell you know the local airport might be clear and their airport would be socked in.
8: And this is all because of elevation changes?
9: It could be elevation, distance from the sensor,
8: yeah.
9: Also water. More times than not, the airports were really close, so distance was usually not an issue. A lot of times they'd be within about 10 miles or so, give or take, but it was really terrain, phenomena, things like that, weather, just, and sometimes it might even be just there's weather zones or different trees, other things can throw things off, so these sensors would not be accurate. So we started saying, well, what can we do to help? And this is also compounded, as you know, advanced air mobility is coming along.
8: Of course.
9: And they're doing a lot more. They're not flying point to point. So it's not like commercial where you go from an AWOS at Chicago to an AWOS at BWI. You're flying between points. So this is going to become even more of a challenge with AAM, but it certainly is for GA. They're not flying to a destination where it's always co-located. Then you also have the cases where the AWOS or ASOS is out, and you got to figure out, well, what do I use now if my destination or the closest one doesn't have it? So we're trying a variety of things to do that. And that's what we call representative. What sensor or sensors are representative to my area of flight who are most likely to give me accurate information?
8: I suppose this also has application to the air ambulance operators in helicopters.
9: It would have that as well.
8: Yeah.
9: So we also did a study, which I mentioned to you guys, I know, last year, where we looked at pilots' ability to do this. And that was the other thing we did. We ran a study. We asked them the confidence, and we asked them to solve the issue. And their scores for doing it were poor, but their confidence was really high, which was a bad combination.
8: I know
9: and that's another interesting tidbit with when we look at information is that we're trying to figure out how pilots use data. So if we add more information or you put extra data in, it's really interesting how some pilots will look at data. If I give you a picture and I say, here's data, and then I give you another picture and there's more data, some pilots will look at it all and go, huh, things are changing. Others just look at that one snapshot, forget all the historical things they may have looked at, and that's why we think their confidence stayed high, is they're not really processing it to look deeper than just, I have points in front of me, this is what it says, and they forget what they looked at 10 seconds ago that had less data, or as they pick up more data, they're not thinking, why is it changing? Maybe I really don't know. Maybe there's a dynamic. They're just looking at a snapshot in time. So that's another new challenge we're looking at in this ability to tell people what's representative.
6: So you're kind of doing a human factors study in addition to like just hard weather data.
9: Exactly. It includes human factors and the science of how we can tell them what's most representative, but also exactly how do you tell them and how do you represent that in a manner that maybe it's what's most likely, but it's not 100%. Maybe we will have a confidence rating that will say the math behind it, as I was explaining, we're trying to use kind of crowdsourcing. So the more inputs we have, we can give a higher level of confidence, and that can be calculated.
10: Speaking of crowdsourcing, I didn't realize this until I became an airline pilot, but the data, the telemetry that helps with the forecasts and the observations comes from several different sources, radio sons, satellite, and telemetry from airplanes. Where are all the data sources now?
9: So in the case of what we're looking at, it's kind of interesting. It's a little different than classic weather. We're not meteorologists in my program. We do more engineering type things. So you will still have, you have ASOSes out there. You have a whole network of non-certified sensors that are out there. People have wind stations in their backyard. You've got Synoptic, who has all sorts of MESRnet data out on the West Coast. You have weather cameras that can give you information. Then we're also looking at other things like weather zones. So if I need to predict, again, for representativeness, if you're within the same weather zone, a weather zone is like forestry. They try to figure out where trees will grow or where fish are going to go. So there's a lot of different agencies that classify. If you have a sensor in the same weather zone, the probability that they agree is much greater than if you're two or three weather zones over and the weather's very different historically. So we're using things like that that can give us information, and then we can cross-check with forecasts as well. Do the observations match a forecast? And if they don't agree, it also may give you reason to have less confidence and to say, don't go in there thinking this is what it is, and have, you know, just that mindset.
8: We're visiting with Gary Picodner of the FAA's Weather and Technology Group, and Gary, when you talked about the snapshot analogy, it reminded me of a discussion I was having with some pilot examiners, and they often said to themselves and to us that, you know, the examiner is looking at a snapshot of a person's performance, whereas the instructor has the whole movie. And it occurs to me that what you're doing is you're trying to make a movie out of all this.
9: Exactly. And I think pilots, that's also a really good way, I think, for flight instructors to train pilots is look at things from what we call more exploratory. Mm-hmm. Don't just take a data point. I always use the example, just because it's on the internet doesn't mean it's true. It's the same thing. If you see a data point, that's a snapshot in time at a specific place. So if I put a wind sensor, you know, next to this wall, it may say its range is 30 miles. Well, if I'm next to a wall, it's not giving me accurate data for 30 miles. And you got to know that those things come up. And most pilots even are familiar with AWOS and their limitations. Cameras, you get a sun in the lens. So everything has a limitation for various reasons. ASOS is somebody parks in front of it can throw the laser off. So then pilots know this, and the sky, they shoot straight up. I've heard pilots call it a hole to heaven, you know. Yeah. So they're aware of those things. So that's why you really have to be exploratory, and that's the whole idea of advisory. Use these things, and that's what we're trying to bring more things into it that aren't normally there.
10: Yeah, it's one of those old tricks that may or may not work. You do an ILS approach, and if you do a go-around, you can stir up the RVR sensor enough that you're going to get that data that you want to see, not that that's always the safest.
9: Exactly. Yeah, I'm sure you guys have experienced these kinds of things, and it's just recognizing terrain even. When you look at these weather maps, a lot of times people don't also take into account elevation differences. You know, they don't always know the elevation where those sensors are. So we're trying to highlight that in this study so pilots do more of this exploratory. Am I going to the same elevation? Am I in a riverbank? Am I on, you know, which side of the mountain is being on opposite sides of the mountain, you know, can be radically different.
8: Well, yeah, and certainly, I mean, those of us that have used weather radar, we have to understand what latency means.
9: That too. Yeah. That comes into play. And so, then there are areas in some of these regions where you have zones where you don't even get the radar coverage.
8: Sure.
9: So those are the other things, and that's where crowdsourcing comes in. We're trying to use anything in that area. You may have a pilot report some areas. Some areas we may not. Some areas we may have an AWOS giving us a ceiling. Some we may not. So the more different sensors we've got, whether it's a person, the more confidence we can build, and then we can give higher quality on our guessing. So if we have five sensors and they're all dissimilar, but they tend to work together as a team, and we know that from looking at history, how often they agree, we can get up to like 99% confidence mathematically.
8: Are you having these discussions with pilots that come by your booth today?
9: Absolutely. We had recent surveys we've done, and there are other factors. We're doing artificial intelligence to identify cloud types. I didn't realize pilots understood cloud types as much for some of the sensors. They gave us a lot of reasons in the types of clouds, not only that they care about, but which ones they'd like us to put a notification that they would actually take an action on. So we're part of our research is actually taking that information and developing notifications on cloud types using this AI besides just providing the information.
10: Is there a way that people online can submit some of their feedback for you as far as, you know, because that's really interesting. Say, these are the kind of cloud types that I hate to interact with, you know, and so what are ways that people can contribute outside of this physical location we're at?
9: If they come by, obviously, and get our cards, we certainly have, I'm the WITIC program, Weather Technology in the Cockpit. If they go to FAA.gov, they can find us if they look. Obviously, going to forums, they can get our names, contact numbers, and give us, and in the forums, I'll always solicit inputs. I tend to do all my presentations that way, that we try to get ideas, and we get a lot. People will say they need things at night that we only do at day, and we'll look at ways we can perform the same service at night.
10: Gary, thanks very much for joining us. We're going to see you all week.
9: Yep.
10: All right. Gary with the FAA, Gary Pocodner. I even spelled it out phonetically. I can't believe that. You're listening to EAA Radio.
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2: All right, this is Hot Start.
1: I'm Fast Eddie, and I'm wondering, does that horse have a jet engine in it?
2: No, but it probably has an afterburner.
1: Yeah. Did on that one episode of Seinfeld.
2: Anyway, we are joined by Mr. Earl Wiener. Or I should say Dr. Earl Wiener, because didn't I see something about PhD on there?
11: Yes.
2: Wow. I'm impressed.
11: Don't be too impressed.
2: It doesn't even get you a cup of coffee, huh?
11: For $3, I can get a cup of coffee.
2: Okay.
1: That's pretty much the same thing we do.
2: And they're from some organization I never heard of, National Transportation Safety Board.
1: Somebody.
2: What do they do?
1: What do they do?
11: Well, we try to make things safer for traveling public. But in particular, in this case, we're trying to make things safer for general aviation.
2: The flying traveling
11: the
2: public.
11: The flying. The kind of flying that you and I do.
2: I was just thinking, though, that when you said that we try and make it safer, it's a tough job because we're trying to make it more unsafe, apparently, the way we do things. It seems that on certain days, anyway.
11: Well, of course, this is an unusual situation here, but, you know, general aviation is really the most vibrant part of the aviation business, particularly amateur builds. And, you know, our charter at the National Transportation Safety Board is to improve aviation safety, but we kind of do that by investigating airplane accidents, and we investigate 1,500 airplane accidents, general aviation accidents a year. So that's our biggest chunk of the business, if you will. We've translated that over the last couple of years into a focus on general aviation safety. Just to give you a little bit of feel for it, we keep talking about the fact that over the last decade, general aviation accidents, the accident rate has remained kind of unchanged, even though the number of accidents have gone down, but the number of flying hours has gone down in part because of the economy. But if you peel that onion a little bit more carefully, you find out that corporate aviation, which is part of general aviation, has gotten safer. Business aviation has gotten a bit safer. Instruction has stayed about the same. And unfortunately, the general aviation personal flying, the part of the general aviation business that you and I tend to do, has gone up in its accident rate over the last 10 years. So that's why we've got to focus on it.
2: And so your main goal is education?
11: Well, main goal is education. And and I guess in particular, when we look at the kind of accidents that general aviation pilots have, we keep seeing the same kind of accidents over and over again. So many of these accidents, like loss of control in flight or loss of control on the ground, are accidents that don't need to have to happen.
2: How much of that can you chalk up to inexperience of the particular pilots? I mean, as a student pilot, yeah, there's a couple times when I almost had a couple of those too. So you're learning something new.
11: Well, instructional flying is, we've separated instructional flying out from the personal flying. It's the personal flying. Instructional flying is staying about even. It's the personal flying that's going up. in terms of accident rates.
2: Yeah, these are the actual already certified pilots.
11: These are already certified pilots. Now, that category includes the amateur built. And so we've had a focus for over the last year, along with, in partnership with the EAA, to look at the safety of amateur-built aircraft.
2: Well, this is just an opinion. I don't know, but I've always seen that most of the guys that build amateur-built airplanes have the attitude that my butt's in this, so I'm not doing anything less than perfect. You know, you hear the guy that's built the same part four times because he didn't like the first three until he got it right. And I don't know if that is something you have found in your research or not.
11: Well, the study showed some interesting things, like, for example, that a lot of the accidents happen on the first flight. But interestingly, it happens on the first flight for the second or third owner, too. So when somebody has built one, flies it for a while, decides to sell it, the new owner comes along, buys the airplane, and has an accident on the first flight or during the first few flights. And I think we see it not so much a problem with the construction or the design of the aircraft itself. It's the fact that most of these folks, when they have accidents, have a lack of proficiency.
2: Right, they're unfamiliar with the airplane. The one thing I've always heard is that the most home builds fly so much, control forces are so much lighter than what you trained in, Cessnas and Pipers and stuff, that's a tough adjustment.
11: Well, these airplanes often have considerably different stall characteristics. The stall characteristics are probably not tailored as much as they would be for example, a Cherokee or a Cessna 172 or 150. So they've got an airplane that's faster, that's stalls faster, that's got some little bit more aggressive handling qualities. As you point out, lighter on the control forces because often somebody builds one of these airplanes because it has more performance. But along with that comes the need for making sure that you know how to fly that airplane, that you get familiar with it. That's one of the areas that we've focused on the amateur-built study. Another area we focused on is the need for basically carefully exploring the flight envelope. So it's a flight test issue. How do you understand what this airplane really is capable of, and what its bad habits are? Because every airplane's got some bad habits. You just have to know where they are. And that was one of the focus areas of the study, is making certain that the flight test is designed to determine what the airplane's capabilities and characteristics are.
2: So then you would say a bad situation is a pilot going on a first flight of his new home build who hasn't actually flown that particular type of aircraft before.
11: Or flown one like it. Yes, that's a good characterization.
2: Yeah, that's not a good setup.
1: Well, here's a question for you. When you have a completed home build, what is the accident rate compared to, say, a professional pilot who is hired by the builder to test fly the airplane versus the builder himself doing it? Have you seen any kind of a breakdown on that?
11: Well, I can't give you the specific details, but I recall that our study looked at that, and it's much more successful to have somebody who's familiar with the flight characteristics of that airplane doing the first flight to find out. Well, basically, it's a proof flight.
2: Right. At that point, you're not sure it's going to fly, and you're not sure it's going to fly well.
11: Well, I think, though, that the EAA process for, there's suggestions about...
2: Well, the technical counselor program comes to mind.
11: The technical counselor program, yeah. There's lots of capability available if the owner builder decides he would like to have the support. So we certainly encourage that program. We encourage training in the airplane. We encourage familiarization so that you don't get surprised by your first flight of the airplane.
2: What about practice of having a defined flight plan for that flight? I'm going to do this, this, this, this, and this, and then I'm coming back to land. I'm not going to change it. Do you see that a lot as being a big help? Do you see deviating from that as a cause of accidents?
11: Well, I can't comment on the specifics of that, but I come from several decades of experience with large jet transports, And the flight test program there is very methodical, very specific. You explore the envelope a little bit at a time so that you you don't find yourself in a position of discovering a really unusual flight characteristic long after you've gotten into it. You know, you kind of nibble at the edges of the envelope and expand the envelope. And that's done in a very methodical way.
2: So, obviously, then, the test plan is a good thing. But, I mean, you always hear about the guy, well, it was going so well, I thought I'd fly around for another half hour or something like that. And then he gets himself in trouble doing something or runs out of fuel or something like that.
11: Well, there are certainly a number of ways to get in trouble with any airplane, whether it's amateur-built or a fully certified aircraft.
1: Well, it seems to me that a lot of the stuff that you're trying to prevent happens on the first flight. I know that I've read a lot of reports on your website regarding fuel problems with brand new aircraft. They take off, life is good, they're climbing out, and all of a sudden, quiet engine. And sometimes it doesn't end well. Has the NTSB got any kind of programs or any kind of documentation that would help a home builder troubleshoot his airplane before he has a problem? You know, specific procedures or anything that they should follow with regards to something like that?
11: Well, the study certainly pointed out the need for a functional test of the fuel system. And so our focus has been on encouraging people to do a functional test of the fuel system. The specifics of the fuel test depend very much on the specifics of the system being tested. But I think there's plenty of literature available for deciding. Once a builder decides to do a functional test of the fuel system, there's plenty of information about how to do that. But we've found much higher than would have been expected incidence of loss of fuel. So fuel exhaustion, but not necessarily fuel exhaustion from the airplane comes down with fuel in the tanks.
2: Right, I would call that fuel starvation.
11: Fuel starvation.
2: Fuel's there, but it's not getting to the engine.
11: That's a better term.
1: Well, the aircraft manufacturers have got to have specific procedures to check out the fuel systems. Boeing's not going to fly a brand new 787 without checking out the fuel system. What about the amateur-built aircraft? Do they have procedures with their manuals and everything saying you should do this to your fuel system before you fly this aircraft? Or are people just bolting it all up saying, yep, it's good, and oops?
11: Well, I guess I really can't comment on the specifics of what the various kit manufacturers have. But, of course, not all amateur-built aircraft are built from kits. Some are built from first designs.
2: Napkins.
11: Yeah, napkins.
1: Yeah.
11: And, those certainly have a bigger challenge in terms of coming up with a functional test. But, again, a functional test is just a process for making certain that the system works as designed. That's certainly not difficult to define. It may be more difficult to do. Or the importance of it is underestimated.
2: Well, I would think that, the part of that functional test is getting that nose-up attitude that you're going to assume during a climb out and making sure the fuel gets there, making sure you don't lose the flow.
1: I know. I have a couple of ideas about how to test fuel systems. I just don't know if they would actually be a relevant test in the real world. And I would have to go with him.
2: I don't think he's going to ride in your airplane to prove it out.
1: Well, I haven't built it yet, so that's good. But his idea of nose-up attitude and running the engine, that sounds to be a pretty good idea. There have been a lot of accidents where as soon as they rotate, your fuel supply is interrupted and you have to land.
11: Mm-hmm. The fuel becomes unported in the tanks.
2: Well, that'd be one way. The other way is if you're relying on gravity flow and all of a sudden the engine's higher than the tank, that isn't going to work too well.
11: Well, that's a problem too. So these are all things that can be identified ahead of time and tested for, and that's what we call generally functional tests. The system functions as intended under all the conditions, all of the flight envelope, flight attitudes.
2: So all in all, though, how does amateur-built safety stack up to the general aviation aircraft as a whole? I mean, are they on par? Is there always a higher accident rate with home builds?
11: There's a significantly higher accident rate with home builds,
2: okay.
11: which was one of the reasons that it drew our attention to say, what's going on here that causes these higher accident rates? And so because of that, the NTSB partnered with EAA to first define what the fleet of amateur build aircraft really is, and then why do we see a higher accident rate.
2: Okay, real quick, if I want to come talk to you guys on the field, where would I find you?
11: We're in the Federal Pavilion. We have a large booth there. We have some very interesting series of photographs of the Reno accident, along with some explanation of what we saw in that. So I think that, and along with a wrecked RV4, we've got some interesting stuff to show.
2: All right, very good. Well, we'll definitely make our way up there.
1: Oh, definitely.
2: Thank you for joining us.
11: Thank you for the opportunity to talk with you.
2: No problem. This is Digital Dave.
1: And I'm Fast Eddie, and you're listening to EAA Radio.
3: Here's an EAA Radio interview from Oshkosh 2023. 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
1: Gemini program, I watched the Apollo, and, you know, as a nine-year-old watching this develop, I mean, it helped fuel, you know, interest in aviation and space and everything else.
2: One thing that it did for me was make me a fan of instrument panels and buttons, right?
1: Absolutely.
2: So I was one of those kids who also had a poster from Sporties of a 172 panel on my wall. And from that point forward, looking at, you know, things that made vehicles in air and space go kind of was my interest. Well,
1: we have somebody who can maybe talk more about that.
2: We are joined and are very privileged to have joining us now the Associate Administrator of NASA, Bob Cabana. Bob, welcome so much.
3: Well, thanks for having me. I'm really just a pilot. You know, that's how I define myself. That's all I ever wanted to be since I was 5 years old. Grew up in Minnesota watching a Sunday morning show that used to come on with civil aviation flying around the state, going into St. Cloud and stuff.
1: But you piloted things that a lot of us haven't.
3: Well, I did get to pilot the space shuttle.
1: Yep.
3: Actually, the pilot is the co-pilot. The commander is the pilot in command.
1: Ah.
3: So when I was the pilot, he's got all the really hard systems. One of the things that you have to do is lower the landing gear. And I managed to do that twice successfully. If you don't, that's career limiting.
1: That's not a resume builder.
3: And so then I got to be the commander twice. So I had one day landing at KSC and one night landing.
2: And I read that you're still qualified as an astronaut. You're still qualified to fly again. Is that
3: right? I can pass the physical, all right? But but I'm not. There's too many folks that are ahead of me in line for the missions coming up. And it's going to be awesome. We're going back to the moon with the Artemis program. We're inspiring a whole new generation. But, you know, the first day in NASA is aeronautics. And as a pilot and a test pilot prior to being an astronaut, I mean, that's where my heart is. And one of the cool things about my job now is that, you know, I don't just worry about human spaceflight. I get to worry about all of what NASA does in aero. And we are doing so many cool things right now.
2: Well, that's our number one question, which is how do you apportion time and money to all these other things that are really important to us as aviators when you've got very huge, complicated, risky things to worry about on the space side?
3: Well, as I said, sustainable aviation, getting to a carbon zero footprint by 2050. You know, the new X-66A, the truss-braced wing, sustainable flight demonstrator, is absolutely going to be awesome. Hopefully we'll be flying that by 2028. We're working on green aviation fuels. We're working air mobility, integrating all these new essentially unpiloted aircraft, air taxis, into the air system, into the traffic system. We got folks working on that. We're getting ready to fly the X-59. This is a low-boom supersonic flight demonstrator. It's the coolest thing. The design on this is absolutely awesome, built by Lockheed Martin in the Skunk Works.
2: It's very dramatic. It looks like the business end of a dart.
3: It does. So the way I try and explain it to kids is, I got a grandson that's a diver, and if you watch a diver, you know when he's made a good dive. It just no splash in the water at all. Right? And if there's a big splash, it wasn't too good, right?
1: And it hurts.
3: So that nose, in the way it's designed, it goes through the air like a diver making a perfect dive. And then it's all the hard surfaces. The shape on the wing is a work of art, in my opinion. But it's designed to have a very low shockwave pointed down at the Earth, and the bigger shockwave goes up above the aircraft. So what you're going to hear, hopefully, is more like a thud of a car door as opposed to a sonic boom that's breaking windows. And if we can demonstrate this, it could open up supersonic transportation for, you know, continental and over.
1: And Bob, with all the things that NASA's involved in, you need infrastructure, you need talent, you need people to support it. There must be careers available at NASA to fill some of these positions.
3: Absolutely. We are looking for good folks all the time. And I think that's one of the cool things about EAA. It's your educational outreach. It's inspiring the next generation. I can't tell you how many folks talk about you got to envision yourself. You got to see it to want to do it. And how can you not?

0: inspire another generation with what you're doing and what we're doing, and we a partnership. You know, I think it's really important. So if anybody wants to work at NASA coming out of college, what I tell them is, while you're in college, apply for the NASA Pathways Internship Program and come on down and find a NASA center, get accepted into that program, and learn what motivates you, what excites you. And we've got all kinds of fields, and it's not just engineers and aerodynamicists and, you know, rocket scientists. We have other folks that contribute significantly to what we do.
1: We're speaking with Bob Cabana from NASA, and we have more questions for you, if you don't mind.
0: Absolutely. I'm here for you.
2: So it's an interesting succession where NASA does the research, does the brain work, and then makes recommendations to other parts of government and industry. What's the flow of the things that NASA does and finds to application and commercialization? How does that work?
0: Well, NASA does the research in partnership now with a lot of companies. And then, you know, it's non-proprietary. We make that knowledge available to everyone. I look at all the what Robert Whitcomb did out of the Langley Research Center, all the changes to aviation that I can't even think of them all right now, the area rule, winglets, you know, just a ton of things that have made aircraft more efficient, faster, and better. All that technology came from NASA. And as I said, we're working on this low-boom flight demonstrator technology. We're going to be looking at hypersonics for future use. I think that's going to be an important area. It just goes on and on. So we work together to find out what industry needs, where that it can be advanced. And sometimes, like with the X-66, we're in partnership with Boeing. And they have skin in the game as well as us. On some pure research things, we do it and share that knowledge. So it's a flow of information.
2: How do you feel about the sort of the track record of when NASA research findings and advice finally gets to the point of either being a regulation or a law? How well does that work?
0: First off, NASA is not a regulatory agency.
2: Right.
0: You know,
2: right.
0: we don't make the rules.
2: So you're several steps away. You hope that your children, you know, have prosperous lives once they get to the regulators and the Congress.
0: That's true, absolutely. And you know, I think that's something that we all have to work on together.
1: Bob, you know, we hear a lot about sustainability in aviation, and a lot of times people have kind of a narrow focus about what sustainability means, you know, focusing on fuel or carbon footprint and things like that. But what you're really talking about at NASA is sustainability of the entire industry by all of these other innovations.
0: Absolutely. They all come together. It's not any one thing. You know, I would also throw out it's the technology that we're developing for airports. NASA developed computer programs that saved, I don't know, it was like, you know, 1 million gallons of gas or something. I'd have to look up. I forgot the exact details. But we ran this out of, they're working it out of Dallas, Fort Worth right now. They did it out of Charlotte, North Carolina. And it was how to integrate ground traffic into the flight system and transition it. And this way, when you push off the gate, you're not sitting on the airplane for an hour until they feed you in.
1: Yeah.
0: You know, and it's a lot more efficient. It saves gas, and, you know, it makes those flying a lot happier.
2: Let me ask you for some advice. You know, all of us are interested in being able to fly in an environment that's as free of regulation and restriction as we'd like. That requires a lot of attention, requires attention from regulators at all levels. And these regulators, they all have, even state and local, they all have a lot of things to worry about. How do we get the focus that we would like to have on the things that would benefit GA?
0: So this is Bob Cabana, private pilot,
2: that's
0: talking.
2: That's exactly what I'm asking.
0: This isn't something that NASA's doing. I think all of us have to, first off, we have to be responsible. When pilots do dumb things, it hurts, because usually it's not always the pilot gets punished. It's everybody else, and a new rule will be made. So I think we as pilots have to be responsible in how we operate our aircraft, and that we do it in a safe manner and follow the existing rules. But I think it's also very important EAA and AOPA, you know, lobby Congress. I think what we're doing as far as aviation fuels, everything else, is really important to continue to have a voice with those on the Hill that do make the regulations.
1: And you make such an excellent point about being responsible, and we're all ambassadors of this industry at one part or another. And everybody that's out here, all of the people that we're associated with, we all have a role to do that and to do it right. And if we do that, it makes a cleaner path for everybody.
0: Amen.
1: Yeah.
2: The NASA Pavilion is a wonderful collection of a whole bunch of the programs that you talked about today.
0: All the new technologies, electric aircraft, small core engines, the low boom flight demonstrator, air mobility. I wish everybody had a chance to walk through there and talk to the experts that have come from across the NASA research centers and hear firsthand from them why we're doing this and how it's going to make aviation better.
2: Bob Cabana, who is the Associate Administrator of NASA, thank you so much for visiting with us today.
0: Thank you so much for having me. Hey, I got to say one other thing. I have been trying to come to this for years. I have a good friend that won the grand prize with his Long Easy one time. He wanted me to fly up with him. Other folks have. This is my very first air venture.
2: Wonderful.
0: I've been flying for many years. I've been to Sun and Fun, close to home. And I've never been here, and I'm coming back. You guys are doing a great job. Thank you.
1: Thank you.
2: Have a great week. You're listening to EAA Radio. Here's one from AirVenture Oshkosh 2022.
3: Right now, I am talking with Jim Less, who is with NASA. Good morning, sir.
4: Good morning, Steve.
3: And this, you said you've been here a couple of days now, and
4: yep, got in on Wednesday, been here since Thursday.
3: Okay. And not your first time here at Oshkosh.
4: No.
3: You were here a couple of years ago, and you got to make some noise when you came in.
4: Yes, I did. NASA F-18 I flew in with.
3: That's awesome. So tell us a little bit about your background in aviation and how you came to be with NASA.
4: So, like a lot of folks, I started out at my local FBO and got my private license. But then I really learned a lot more about flying from the U.S. Air Force. I went through Air Force pilot training, flew F-111s for over 4 years, transitioned to the F-117 after that, attended the Air Force test pilot school, and mostly flew F-16s for the remainder of my Air Force career.
3: That's awesome. What was it like to fly the F-111? I've not talked to very many people who've flown that airplane.
4: It's an old one. Most of them are in museums now. It was a very fast airplane, and it flew very smooth. We flew low level. You'd sweep the wings back, and it'd go quite fast, and it was just a magic carpet ride.
3: Amazing. Now, also, if you know what the F-111 is, it's a very large airplane. Like you said, it goes very fast. Swept wing, and then you transition to the 117?
4: Yes.
3: Much smaller, just as quick. Well, a little faster. Yeah. But how did you make that transition?
4: A lot of training, simulators, and it was pretty easy to fly. Now the F-117 was a great aircraft.
3: Great. And you said 21 years in the military, mm-hmm. and then we're in test pilot school. Yeah. How'd you make the transition to NASA?
4: So when I was approaching retirement from the Air Force, there was a job opening, and not sure how I got picked, but I applied, and next thing I know, I'm working for NASA. And that's been about 12 years now.
3: All right.
4: Flying F-15s, F-18s, King Air, 747.
3: About how many people apply to be a pilot with NASA every year?
4: The year I got picked, about 100 people applied. I have no idea how I got here.
3: Well, it's okay. You are here. Jim Less is with us today. His call sign is Clue. Figure out where that came
4: from. Think about that one.
3: I guess if there was a good story behind it, he said, nope, it's just the way it is. So
4: yeah.
3: There might be a story he's not hearing. I don't know. But, Jim, you've been a test pilot with NASA. And when people think of NASA, they often think of the Space Administration, mm-hmm. the last two letters of the acronym. But you're in the aeronautics area. What are some of the projects?
4: The first A in NASA,
3: that's
4: yes.
3: Right. What are some of the projects that you've worked on?
4: So we've been doing a lot of supersonic research leading up towards the X-59, which we hope to fly towards the end of this year or early into next year. It's a supersonic aircraft that will have no sonic boom. It will have a thump. You can't eliminate the sound altogether, but if you spread it out, it will be much less objectionable.
3: How exactly does a sonic boom happen? What are the physics that's going on at that point?
4: So anything, any object that goes faster than the speed of sound, basically the sound waves can't get out of the way, and they merge together into what we call a shock wave, which extends down from the aircraft basically in a cone. And it's not just when you first go through the speed of sound. Anywhere you go supersonic, you're dragging this cone along, and everywhere it hits the ground, somebody's going to hear a boom.
3: So with that, so how is the X-59, how is that technology going to change that?
4: So it's all in the shape. And simple answer, think long and skinny. The wingspan is about 30 feet, and the aircraft's about 100 feet long. So it's got a very long, pointy nose, and that just, it smooths out. It's a series of smaller shock waves instead of a couple big ones, and it just spreads the sound out.
3: Okay. What's the power plant that you have in the airplane?
4: It's going to be a GE-414. It's the same engine that the Super Hornet uses that we saw flying around last night.
3: Okay. Now, those are relatively loud in themselves, but once you get to altitude, you don't have to worry about that.
4: Right. You won't hear the engine noise.
3: Right. And how long has this been in development?
4: We've been working on it for, well, 5 to 10 years, and the aircraft itself more recently. NASA's been studying sonic booms for a long time, kind of paving the way for this technology, and we eventually got to the point where we knew we could build an aircraft from scratch with a quiet sonic boom. And that's when we contracted with the Lockheed Skunk Works. The folks out in Palmdale, California, are building the aircraft.
3: Okay.
4: And it's starting to look like an aircraft. It's sitting on its own gear. The engine's going in very soon. Doesn't have a paint job yet, but we're working on that too.
3: I'll bet it'll be red, white, and blue, some variation of it.
4: Definitely. Yeah, we've got pictures of it over in the NASA tent if you want to see what it's going to look like.
3: Excellent. Where is the tent on the grounds here?
4: Oh,
3: that way?
4: That way. Okay. What's that from here?
3: North.
4: North. There we go.
3: Okay.
4: Northwest.
3: Northwest.
4: Of here. Yeah,
3: all right.
4: It's northwest of here.
3: Good. With the X-59, why is it important for us to worry about supersonic flight?
4: So everybody should remember the Concorde. It was limited in where it could go. It could only fly over the ocean because that sonic boom was very loud. And the FAA has prohibited civil supersonic flight over land. We're trying to change that. If we can go and demonstrate that we can make an aircraft without the big boom, and then once we've tested it out, we're going to take it around the country and fly over communities, do surveys of the population, and then take that data to the FAA and say, time to change the rule. Instead of a speed limit, let's make it a sound limit.
3: Okay. And the technology that you'll create with the X-59, when it's successful, you'll be able to then have commercial applications for it, right?
4: Absolutely. Any U.S. Aircraft manufacturer that wants the data from what we learned can have that. And then the first products would be business jets,
3: right,
4: we would expect. But we hope then scale that up to airliners similar to the Concorde.
3: Right. And bring up an interesting point. The research that NASA does, not only this project, but all the projects, is available. It's
4: absolutely
3: not something that you keep locked
4: this
3: away.
4: This is your tax dollars at work, and we're doing this for the American aviation industries.
3: Awesome. So you said the first flight's probably going to be the end of this year?
4: End of this year. Early in the next year.
3: Okay. Well, it's like any aircraft project. It's
4: exactly.
3: 98% complete and 104% left
4: exactly.
3: to go.
4: Exactly. Now, we're closer than that.
3: Okay.
4: We're getting there.
3: Good. Any thought as to who might be the first to fly that? Are you putting your hat in the ring for that?
4: Well, there's three of us okay. that are assigned to the project. Typically, the contractor test pilot goes first. A guy named Dog.
3: Okay. We're talking to Jim Les with the X-59 project with NASA. What are some of the other projects that you've worked on in your time with NASA?
4: Okay. I fly the SOFIA aircraft. That's a 747 with a telescope in the back. That's my night job is what I like to say because we fly that around at nighttime.
3: And you're observing constellations?
4: Observing galaxies, okay. star-forming regions. A variety of things. And one of the more recent things they discovered was water on the moon.
3: Oh, really?
4: In areas that it was not expected.
3: Okay.
4: They expected dark craters would have a little bit of water, but in sunlit parts of the moon, they've actually detected water.
3: Excellent.
4: We've done a lot of supersonic research over the years, kind of paving the way for the X-59. Studies of how sonic booms are perceived by the community, how they affect different structures. People tend to really dislike sonic booms when they're inside and the whole building shakes and the windows rattle. Years ago, we did a project where we hung a radar on the F-18. It was the landing radar for the Curiosity rovers that have gone to Mars, and we tested that out in the Mojave Desert before sending them out to Mars.
3: Awesome. Where are you based, by the way?
4: Edwards Air Force Base, okay, in California. It's the Armstrong Flight Research Center, named right after Neil Armstrong,
3: of course,
4: who worked there before he got more famous.
3: He took that little trip to the moon.
4: Took that little
3: trip
4: to the moon, yeah.
3: Speaking of anniversaries, we just had the anniversary of the Apollo 11 mission, and NASA itself turned 64 years yesterday. I just randomly saw that fact pop up on the internet today, and it was like, wow, I missed that one.
4: That is true. It was before that. It was the NACA,
3: right,
4: dealing with aeronautics. That was before we had the space side of it. People right think of NASA in space, but our heritage really is aeronautical research, and we're still doing that today.
3: Good. Any final thoughts before we wrap up this morning?
4: We're having a forum over at Forum 11 at 11:30, talking more about the X-59. One of the other pilots, Nils Larson, will be with me, and we're going to talk a little bit about how we're training to fly this unique aircraft.
3: Excellent. That is 11:30, Forum Building Number 11. Jim, thank you for joining us. Good luck with the X-59 project, and hopefully you'll be back here next year. Maybe we'll even see that airplane out here on the flight line.
4: That would be great.
3: That would be awesome.
4: Thank you very much.
3: All right. This is From the Stand on EAA Radio.
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6: This is Digital Dave.
7: And I'm Fast Eddie.
6: And this is my day six voice.
7: Yeah.
6: I put a new voice on. Like, some people change shirts, I change voices.
7: We just wish you'd change your shorts.
6: I wish I could change my mind. Anyway, joining us is Jessica Cox. How are you doing this morning?
8: Doing good.
6: You're looking
8: excited,
6: good? Yeah. You having a good time?
8: Having a good time.
6: So did you get drowned like the rest of us, or did you stay home and come in later?
8: I came in later, but the air coop got soaked, so.
6: Oh. Yeah. Oh, well. Darn airplanes. They just don't fit in the front door.
7: No, they don't. It's difficult anymore.
6: Okay, anyway, you wanted to talk today about diversity in flying, I guess.
8: Well, actually, I think that was not necessarily the intent, because we spoke diversity yesterday.
6: Okay.
8: So we're going to talk a little bit more about something that I'm up to, and I think I mentioned to everyone Monday.
6: Okay.
8: But we're excited to share
6: that
8: it with
6: you. That was so long ago.
7: Yeah, Monday was a whole universe ago.
6: Yes. Okay. And that would be?
8: Yes. That's talking about Project 2025.
6: Oh, okay.
7: Yeah. Okay. Yeah, I remember that.
6: Yes. You didn't write it on a schedule.
7: Oh, I have it written on my notes here. Ha ha.
6: Sure, let me hang. Never mind. Continue. Let's get on to the purpose of this interview.
8: So, yes, we're excited because we are launching the first ever modified, retrofitted airplane designed for flying with feet.
6: Nice.
8: Yes.
6: Nice. How far along are you on this?
8: Well, it started off as launching the idea here. And on Monday when I spoke, I unveiled that to everyone, and everyone was excited. There were a lot of questions about how we were going to go about it. And we were really excited about sharing why we want to do this, because that's the most important part, of course, and that's to inspire more children with disabilities. As we took our trip up here, we stopped at a camp for children with disabilities, and on our way back, we'll stop at a camp for adults with disabilities, and we hope to inspire them, inspire their families, to let them know that disability doesn't mean inability, and to continue to bring that message around the world, around the country, and that's why this project is going to help us get the message out faster and more efficient than a month at a time, because it took like 2 weeks to get the aircoop here.
6: Right. Now, I know in flying the aircoop, the rudder and ailerons are already mixed. Is that correct? A rudder and ailerons.
7: Yes. They're interconnected.
6: Are you planning on developing a mechanism similar to that for this aircraft?
8: So the aircoop was perfect for my first plane and getting me in the sky and getting me hours. And it was, you know, Fred Weick, who designed this in the 40s, without rudder pedals. They're just all interconnected. And it really made it easier. But for me, long distance wise, it is a little bit more precarious for me to have my legs on the controls, because I'm crossing my legs because the seats don't slide back. I have my right foot on the yoke, my left foot on the throttle, and trying to maneuver all of that for hours at a time is not very
6: it's tiring. Yeah,
8: it is tiring. Yes.
6: So, how are you going to handle that in the? Yeah, right. The aircraft you're using is going to be an RV-10, correct?
8: It will be. Yes.
6: Okay,
8: that's
6: and
8: the plan.
6: It doesn't normally have mixed rudder elevator, so not that, rudder aileron. So, are you're planning to incorporate that into the mechanisms?
8: Correct. That's
6: okay.
8: What's going to have to be overcome is that challenge of how do we tie those all together.
6: Okay.
7: I was going to say, is Dick Van Grunsven going to be involved in this project, or are you going to do this independent of his organization?
8: He's actually already aware of this, and he had we had a whole conversation about it, and they are very much working with us and
6: great.
8: Allowing their engineers, Ryan over there, and Greg's been helping us out. We have really had an amazing response from them that has been so encouraging. They're excited.
6: Good. It's an interesting problem for an engineer to solve, designing a set of foot controls.
8: It's, very, very challenging, and we've had a lot of different prototypes, but we welcome ideas because we want everyone to share, and perhaps we may not use the idea you send in if you have an idea, but it could be used for someone else with a disability.
6: Right.
8: So we're going to keep that all collected, and yeah.
6: So the goal is to design strictly a foot flyable airplane, or are you thinking something more universal and adaptable to different disability situations?
8: Well, this particular goal is a foot flying airplane, the left PIC seat.
6: Okay.
8: Keeping the right seat as normal so anyone else can fly it the usual way.
6: Okay. So lots of room to work there.
7: I was going to say that sounds interesting. I've got pictures of things running through my mind right now, and an RV definitely is a good airplane to start with. There's plenty of them out there. They have an awesome track record. The company is just very, very excellent.
6: I can't wait for them when they're going for the airworthiness inspection, when the guy looks in there and goes, where's the controls? Because they won't. Obviously, the left side is going to look totally different than any other aircraft.
8: Yes, it will be.
7: Different doesn't mean bad, though.
6: No, I didn't say bad. It's just that he's not used to looking at stuff different.
7: You know,
6: every airplane has a stick or a wheel or something, and he's going to go in there and like, okay, something's missing.
7: Well, I'm sure the FAA is going to be keeping an eye on this, too, because
6: yeah, I'm sure you've gotten them involved already.
8: Yes, they've been. Some of the higher ups have encouraged, saying if I can do what's called a SOTA, Statement of Demonstrated Ability, that will essentially support that I can become a private pilot. Because as of now, I do not have a private pilot's license. I have a sport pilot's license.
6: Okay,
8: and that's very different. So
6: yes, but you're working your way to, and you've got a ton of hours by now, I'm sure.
8: I have collected some hours.
6: That's good.
7: Here's something that many people may not have thought of. Avionics for disabled. Now that's going to be a problem because obviously toes and everything aren't necessarily as dexterous as fingers are. How are you going to accomplish getting around the avionics?
8: Avionics have never been a challenge for me when it comes to the control panel of the Aircoop. Pushing knobs, twisting knobs, I've been able to do all of that. So, I mean, my toes are obviously shorter, so they may not have as much distance, but the leverage aspect and being able to rotate knobs and things like that have never posed a challenge to me. I just put my feet up there and use my big toe and second toe, like the thumb and what is the second finger called?
6: Oh, I don't know.
7: Typically, it's called something we can't put on the air.
6: Yeah. It's the finger of friendliness.
7: Yes, there it is.
6: Yeah, I'm sure there's a more technical name for it.
7: We'll pass it, thank you.
6: My biggest issue with stuff like that is I can't even text with my big fingers. I can't imagine trying to use your toes to type in something on a keyboard.
8: Well, texting, I actually use the edge of my toes.
6: Really?
8: So it's not actually the full toe.
6: Okay.
8: It's just the edges, yeah.
6: See? Find a need, fill a need.
7: Exactly.
6: She figured out how to do it. That's the whole essence.
7: Adapt, improvise, overcome. That's the whole deal here.
6: Wow. He sounds like an educational speaker.
7: Nah, never.
6: So what's the timeline for getting it flying? I mean, you're building the whole aircraft as well as re-engineering the control systems.
8: Well, as any kit RV-10, it's 2,000 hours. So in addition to that, we're projecting 2025 will be the date of completion.
6: Oh, good. That's not that far off.
8: No.
6: And, wow.
8: And kits are kind of backed up by a year now, so it'll take us a year to get the kit.
6: Oh, my goodness. I didn't realize he was selling that many.
8: Yes.
6: That's fantastic.
7: COVID probably didn't help either. Materials may be difficult.
6: COVID never helps.
7: No.
6: What's wrong with COVID?
7: Definitely not. Jessica, one idea I've got here, and I'm going to pass this on to you, regarding avionics. If you find that you have pilots whose toes aren't as dexterous as yours, what you may be able to do is to contact some of the major manufacturers, you know, Denon, Garmin, who's the other big one in there?
6: Oh, who knows?
7: Yeah, but anyway.
6: I'm sure she is already working with them.
7: Well, it's possible. But what you may want to do is you may want to have a standard avionics setup on the right seat, but with control heads that are easier to use for a person using their feet to fly.
8: Because, I think that's a possibility, yes.
7: Because the thing is, you know, if you ever go on a long-distance trip, which I'm sure you're going to do, you know, you're going to be thinking, hey, I'm going to take a buddy with me. And, you know, they can always help out with that. You know, you may want to do it yourself, but there may come a time when you say, hey, I need a break. You fly the airplane. And conventional controls for him or her would be good. Whereas with you, you've got foot controls.
6: I can just see it now. Alexa, I want to go to New York.
7: Yeah, there you go. Hey, that's not a bad idea either. Voice commands could be done.
6: Oh, they could be. Just be careful what you wish for.
7: Yes.
6: I'm sorry. I can't do that.
7: Yes.
6: Yeah.
7: Yeah, I can see it. I'm sorry, Dave. I can't do that.
6: Exactly, in my case. So have you flown friends? I mean, what's their impressions of you flying?
8: Well, my dad was my first passenger, and he's not a pilot. He's an aviation enthusiast, and it was very awkward because he's a backseat driver every time I drive. So having him in the plane was like, I'm PIC here, and having to disregard anything he says.
6: Oh, yeah.
8: That was interesting.
6: But he's gotten over it.
8: Yes, he has. He claims that he almost swallowed his pipe.
6: Oh, my goodness. Well, you know, the first time someone comes, when you're in an airliner, you don't really see in front of you. You always see out to the side. So landing's like, oh, okay. But when you're in that little airplane, you're thinking, man, that ground's coming up at me. It's a totally different thing.
8: It is disconcerting, especially the first couple times.
6: Yes. Especially when you drop flaps and come straight down. They're like, oh, my God.
8: Yeah. Yep, it is.
6: But that's a gentle airplane, too, the Air Coupe.
8: I know.
6: I've never flown in one, but I always thought they were cool looking.
7: They are cool looking.
8: Well, mine's out here. If anyone wants to come check it out, it's at the Vintage and Review area, the Vintage Red Barn. You can go out there and see it. I'll be talking about it at about 11 a.m. this morning.
6: Okay.
8: And I'll be at the AOPA tent at 3 p.m., so I'll be talking more about flying and an inspirational message as well as this Project 2025 and how people can be a part of that.
6: How can we follow you online?
8: I would love it if everyone could go to jessicacox.com/project2025.
6: Perfect. Sounds great. All right. Thank you for coming and seeing us, and we hope to see you next year and soon in your specially modified airplane.
7: Right. Continued good luck to you.
8: Thank you very much. Thanks for having me on.
6: Yep. This is Digital Dave.
7: And I'm Fast Eddie, and this is EAA Radio.
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2: Paul, you've spent a lot more time in an airplane than I have. You've had a lot of conversations with air traffic controllers.
1: Most of them outstandingly pleasant.
2: Yeah. Well, even the few that I've had have you know how anxious it is when you're a student pilot and you're on mic for the first time.
1: Absolutely.
2: And I would agree with you that they are pleasant people, and they understand a lot about human dynamics that play into what they do and aren't necessarily on exhibit, but they inform how they go about it.
1: Well, the system is a team-based effort, and there's no better people than the air traffic controllers to help make the system work.
2: So let's introduce two of them here.
1: You betcha.
2: Tara Zeck and Aaron Katz, who are part of NATCA, part of the National Association or National Air Traffic Controllers Association. And there's a particular subject that you guys are hot on. Let's talk about what that is.
9: Yeah, so thanks for having us. Start with that. I've been a controller for 21 years, and the last five, I've had the privilege of serving NACA as the National Rep for Human Performance, which Human Factors is part of. And I think the important thing for people to remember is that it doesn't really matter if you're on the pilot side of the microphone, the controller side of the microphone, yep. or supporting the operation and the system altogether. You strip away all those roles, we're all people underneath, right? And we have behaviors that are ingrained in our DNA to think a certain way and behave a certain way when we're not cognizantly aware of it. So active listening, which I know we're going to talk about, all of those things are at work in everything we do. We're always people. We can't get away from that in 24 hours a day, right?
1: So if you were going to give us a presentation on how to be better at active listening, how would that go?
2: what would be on the first slide? Like, what is active listening?
9: Yeah, I'll try to unpack some of the people stuff, and Tara, being the amazing controller she is, can talk about how it looks in the operation when things don't go the right way. But if you think about just a normal conversation with somebody,
1: kind of like we're having here,
9: most people by nature are not very good listeners. Let's be honest, we don't really listen to what the other person we're talking to says. We be quiet long enough for it to become our turn to talk, right? That's just human nature. It's even worse when we're actively engaged in doing other things when we should be actively engaged in the conversation we're having. Now, of course, people like to throw the term around, especially in air traffic control, multitasking. That's very much a myth. Our brains can't actually cognitively do two things at once, but we can switch very quickly between the tasks that we have to do.
1: I've tried to convince my girlfriend of that, but that's a losing
9: argument. It's not working?
1: No.
9: Let me know if you come up with a successful argument. Okay. I could use that in my work. But if you're in the cockpit and you're doing your pre-flight stuff, and it comes time, we get to the magic point where we're ready to push that button and talk to ATC. We need to be engaged in that thing only. If you're staring off at the gauges while we're reading back instructions and stuff, you're gonna miss something. It's just that simple.
1: Well, and what you're saying too is also true of like two pilot flight decks. If I'm calling for a checklist when my partner is listening to something else on the radio, that's a bad time for me to call the checklist because he hasn't heard it.
9: Absolutely. And yeah. If one of you is in charge of taking in the air traffic instructions and relaying it to the other person and you miss something, maybe you might lean over to your partner and say, "Did you catch what they said?" And this is another human piece, right? The last thing we ever want to do is look as if we don't know something. So you might say, "Oh, yeah, they said go ahead 3-2 right."
1: Yeah.
9: Forgot the part about hold short or runway 4 in the middle there.
1: Yeah.
2: So you're talking about a problem that's it's not a sin, and it's not criminal. It's human, but it's real, and it happens all the time. Where does active listening help?
10: Well, what I'd like, one thing I want to say is, we talk about safe, orderly, and expeditious, and active listening. I think what we all need to remember is it's okay to slow down. Yes, we want to be expeditious, but we want to slow it down so that nothing is missed, so that we are catching those pieces from the air traffic controller. Being in the safety realm of ATC, I read the reports about pilots reading back everything that a controller said because it's robot, it's auto, right? They read it back automatically and then depart the wrong way because they just didn't slow down and pay attention and just take it in and go, okay, this is the way I'm supposed to turn.
1: In my Part 121 world, when I was involved in training, we had a program called ASAP, Aviation Safety Action Reporting. I mean, I'm sure you're familiar. 80% of our reports contain two words, distracted or rushed. Same thing.
10: Slow down.
1: Yeah.
10: There's nothing wrong with slowing down. Trust but verify. If you're not sure, ask.
1: And is it true? We sometimes tell our pilots that one of the best things you can tell ATC is to stand by. If you're not quite ready to do whatever that instruction was, you can just say stand by because I need a moment to think.
10: Absolutely, 100%.
2: So as controllers, how do you deal with that? When you know that you've got a certain number of seconds in which to do five things and one of them you can't do?
9: You know, for me, I would say that when you say that, it really helps ground me back and almost pull me into your airplane and reminds me that you have a lot going on too, not just me. And really, you know, I think for a long time there was this adversarial kind of imagined relationship between pilots and controllers when really we're symbiotic.
1: It's a team.
9: And we're here
1: yeah.
9: for each other.
1: Yeah.
9: We're only each here because of one another and for each other. And so I think when you tell me stand by, it really helps cue me into, oh, yeah, I'm not the only one here in this relationship. He's got some stuff to do, too.
1: Yeah.
2: You talked about readback not necessarily being a solution. if the person reading back to, if the pilot reading back to you isn't also thinking about what he's saying as he or she does the read back, is there too much read back that you can get?
10: I don't think so, because I think if we're all actively listening, then that's just more information for on both sides for us to take in and make sure that we're all on the same page, right?
2: Yeah.
9: If I can clean that up just real quick, are you saying, like, I'm reading back too much information at once, so from the time from the start to the finish of the readback, I might have forgot what happened to me? Well, we call that chunking.
2: What I've noticed is that some pilots will selectively read back. They will omit certain pieces of what the directions are, maybe in the interest of time, maybe because it was believed to be assumed. I've always been curious about that, listening to people selectively read back.
10: This goes to the class that we gave this morning about reading back proper phraseology, because for us, there are certain things that have to be said. So the way we read it to you is the way it needs to be read back. Or the whole short instructions. Otherwise, we have to read it back again to you until we get the proper read back. So cutting things out isn't necessary. Not necessarily a good thing.
2: Yeah. We're talking with Tara Zeck and with Aaron Katz, both air traffic controllers, about the subject of active listening.
1: Tara, I always ask this question when I have the benefit of your audience here. What's your single most pet peeve?
10: Oh, my single most pet peeve.
1: I'm talking about pilots.
10: Listening and not asking. Yeah. Verify. If you don't know something, then you need to verify, because it's not safe for you to do something or go the wrong way when it could have just been prevented with a question.
1: I think your colleagues would almost unanimously say that, because I hear that a lot, is listen better, and if you have a question, ask.
2: What do they teach you in air traffic controller school about how to recover and remediate from a situation like that?
10: They teach you to move on. You can't. You have your A, B, C, D plan. Mm-hmm. And if A doesn't work, then you go on to B. And if it doesn't work, then you just keep going and you keep moving, because y'all don't stop flying.
1: We read a lot about shortages of air traffic controllers. Is that true? You guys are hiring? There's a way to become an air traffic controller? I hear that there's so many hundreds of, or almost thousands of controllers short.
9: Yeah, listen, I mean, it takes a lot of people to keep the NAS moving as demand goes up. And, of course, I don't know if you guys remember, a few years ago the world shut down and things stopped, and now we're back and we're full speed. And it takes a lot of people to make sure. This job is, your tools are your brain. And your brain, whether we like it or not, needs recharging and refueling. And you can only do this so long before your brain starts to say, I don't think I can handle quite all of this after 2 hours or so. And so we need the right amount of people to come in.
1: Do you have recurrent training like pilots do? I mean, do you have to go and be retrained, recertified?
10: Yes, sir.
1: Mm-hmm. How often
10: monthly.
1: Is that?
10: Monthly. Monthly. Every month is a different refresher training.
1: Wow.
2: You guys are performing at such a high level, though, that it I can understand. I mean, not to make it sound like a challenge you don't want to take on, but it is challenging. When does school start? When's the next class going to start?
9: Well, recurrent training is on a, like Tara said, a monthly schedule.
2: But for new controllers.
9: Oh, for new controllers. I just met somebody, actually, that got selected on that, and he told me that his date to take the test was August 31st. So,
1: wow.
9: Keep your eyes out on the FAA website. There's a little section there that'll say, how do I become an air traffic controller? And they do off-the-street hiring where you can apply and see if you meet the qualifications, things of that nature. And there's also our college training initiative plan, or CTI plan. You can get through that way. We also have previous experience bids. So you will see active hiring from the FAA over the next several years, and we need it.
1: Tara, are you in a TRACON?
10: I work at David Wayne Hook's Air Traffic Control Tower.
1: Down in Houston.
10: Yes, sir.
1: All right, down in Houston. All right, I got it.
2: Is either of you working Oshkosh this week?
10: Well, we work the NACA booth, so we're doing pilot outreach and education.
2: No,
10: but not
2: pink
10: in the tower yet. No pink shirt for me.
9: The controllers are wearing all the pink shirts. They're keeping all these folks safe out here and doing a great job of it.
2: Yeah.
1: Do you have to bid that to do this? How do those controllers get selected?
9: There's an agreement in place between ECA and the FAA, and it starts in this geographical area of the country. So we select people from there first, and then if they can't fill the, you talked about staffing, they need a certain amount of people to do this.
1: Yeah. Right?
9: This is a unique thing. they don't have enough people just from the geographic area there, then they'll go to the next agreed upon geographical area to pull more controllers. It's hard to pull controllers away from the operation right now, as you touched on, because the staffing is not where we need it to be.
1: We really thank you for all you do to keep us safe. You guys are outstanding.
9: Thanks for having us.
2: Aaron Katz and Tara Zeck with the National Air Traffic Controllers Association. Thanks so much for talking to us today.
10: Thank you.
9: Enjoy the rest of the show.
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11: And now we are joined with Rick Perry of Aircraft Electronics Association. How are you doing?
13: Doing well. Good morning.
11: Excellent. And I hear you're working on this new thing called ADS-B.
13: Well,
11: not so new, but new.
13: Not so new, and working is a relative term.
12: Tell us what your group is doing for it.
13: Well, we're the Aircraft Electronics Association represents the avionics industry as a whole, and so we facilitate the information flow between, in my case, government and the shops themselves, and keeping them informed of what's going on in the timelines and those types of events, and. We tend to get a little involved in educating the consumer as well. Our Pilot's Guide to Avionics is designed as a consumer's guide to help them ask better questions in the process.
12: So you see yourself as a liaison then between the agencies and the manufacturers and the users?
13: Very much so.
12: Yeah.
13: We're an advocacy group. Mm-hmm. 1,300 companies worldwide, 43 countries, so we deal with, in this case, ADS-B and just about every domain where it's been introduced. And the challenge we face is that we're 80% small businesses. And so we're trying to protect small businesses in the process.
12: And what kind of questions are you getting about the technology and ADS-B these days?
13: When's it going to be free?
12: Uh-huh. And what do you say?
13: It's not.
11: It's not.
12: No, of course.
13: The challenge we face is and what I've really been advocating at the consumer level has been, you know, we're roughly about 1,117 work days away from the mandate. Okay? So if you want to fly on January 1st, 2020, you have 1,100 work days to get the job done. There's three things that I'm really pushing for people to take away from the seminars that we deal with. The first one is talk to your shops. Plan your cockpit. It doesn't take a lot of information to be able to look at, well, I want to be ADS-B compliant. All right? All right. Well, that's great. It's, you know, the modernization of the transponder, and there's just not a lot of activity to that. But that doesn't give you a lot of benefit. You know, ADS-B in, which is not a mandate, makes flying more fun.
11: All right. So there's probably a few people out here who are, we've already lost them. What is ADS-B in? What is ADS-B out? And what are the differences between them?
13: ADS-B out, automatic dependent surveillance broadcast. Okay. If you look at a normal transponder, radar signal out, pings off the aircraft, comes back in. There's a time delay between the two. The closer you are to the radar, the quicker it is, the more accurate it is, the more narrow it is. ADS-B takes aircraft position from satellite, GPS, WAS, takes it and broadcasts it in live time. So you don't have that radar delay. That's ADS-B out. That's the modernization of surveillance. And that's, I mean, in the simplest of terms, that's all it is.
11: Okay. So it's roughly equivalent to an updated transponder sending out your position.
13: It really is.
11: Okay. So what do you get with ADS-B in?
13: In is the flight information. That's the golden child here. Okay. That's your weather services. That's your traffic services. Okay. I fly on the East Coast. Flying with traffic and weather is...
12: It's a full-time job, right?
13: Well, you know what? It's interesting because before you have it, you wonder why you would want it. I got flight following. I do a weather brief before I go. I mean, you know, all this. Once you fly with it, it's like having a microwave in your house. You'd never consider not having it.
11: So what kind of weather information are you getting on the ADS-B in?
13: NEXRAD.
11: NEXRAD radar.
13: It's the government weather. Comes in. You get NOTAMs. You get a lot of information. It comes in. Very basic, mm-hmm. but very much like you would get with a weather briefing.
12: So you can imagine there's a lot of safety enhancements that are coming with this that really will drive some safety initiatives for the industry.
13: It's having that information in the cockpit helps in pilot decision making. You know, it gives you real time information. You know, you fly tank to tank, you fly VFR, you get a good weather brief before you go. You hope you get some weather briefing along the way. You don't have the visual. This gives you the visual. And the beauty of it is that it doesn't have to go to a multifunction display. It can go to your iPad. It can go to your tablet. It can go to your portable equipment. I mean, there's no bounds to it because it's not regulated.
11: Right.
13: At this point, it's voluntary and it's encouraged. But to get the full benefit of ADS-B in, you have to have ADS-B out.
12: And that you mentioned about the number of work days left before the date. In aviation terms, that's like tomorrow, actually.
13: Very much so.
12: I mean, people need to be making those decisions now.
13: Well, you look at the three things that I've been encouraging people. Talk to your shop today. Have this conversation. Everybody I talk to has a different airplane, is used in a different way with a different configuration. The solution is different in each case. So have that conversation up front. Plan your upgrade. Are you going to upgrade your navigator to go to a WAS navigator, or are you going to go to an independent WAS engine, you know, kind of like the blind encoder bolted on top? Are you going to go to an upgraded transponder with Mode S capability, or are you going to go to a standalone UAT that sits under the seat? What's your solution? And then schedule it. Scheduling, it's the big, big piece of this. With 1,000 days left, we are going to get into a crunch situation in 2018 and 2019. We know that. And if this follows what everybody else does, we're going to really have a ramp up in 2018, 2019. So you want these projects scheduled ahead of time.
11: So you said if we follow what everybody else has done, are you referring to other states that have implemented ADS-B?
13: No. Other FAA mandates for equipage.
12: Of course.
11: Yes. Yeah.
13: We always wait to the last minute. It's human nature.
11: I have a firm believer that all pilots are deadline oriented. And you give them a deadline, they will meet the deadline, but they're going to take every last day that they think they have.
13: Right. Exactly. Yes.
12: I've done a quick walk through the exhibit halls already this morning. I'm sure I'll do it a few more times before I leave, but I see that there are a number of your industry representatives that are talking about ADS-B. Is this the main focus for them this year?
13: Generally, I'd say yes. Mm-hmm. I think we have some new technologies out there. We've got envelope protection, which is really good. Some new products there. We've got a lot of electronic products that are coming out to replace some of the legacy steam gauges. Mm-hmm. I think this year we've got a lot of ADS-B, so it's a ramp up. But don't let that take away from the other products that are out there. Because, you know, if you take a legacy airplane that, you know, the old steam gauges and starting to wear out, and, you know, we can put the best ADS-B in there in the world, but if gauges aren't working, it's not that great.
12: And what exhibit hall are you in? I know that you have the Pilot's Guide to Avionics, which you offer free to exhibitors. Where are you in the show?
13: We're in Hangar B.
12: Okay.
13: We're in booth 2035. And what I will add to that is that we, as we did last year, we have a promotion for ADS-B. And so we give away a $1,000 certificate every day of the show for ADS-B equipage.
12: That's very good.
13: We're not selling anything, okay? We just want to help promote early equipage for the benefit of not just ADS-B out, but encourage the ADS-B in to be piggybacked on it so that we get that flight information in there. And so we've got this promotion. We did it last year. Great success. And again, this year, owner-operators are welcome to register. We're not selling a thing. You don't have to buy anything. All you have to do is have ADS-B installed, I think, in the next 12 months. And it has to be done at one of the AEA repair stations. And there's roughly about 600, 650 installation shops that are catering to the piston singles.
12: And as the AEA, you must go to other business trade shows and events, or for example, do you go to MBAA and places like this as well?
13: Absolutely. Mm-hmm. The solution for ADS-B is different depending on which sector of the industry you're looking at. In business aircraft, for instance, a lot of the transoceanic has already had ADS-B, and so we have version 1 being installed there. We're actually into version 2 for the U.S. compliance.
11: And so not everybody who is listening to this is actually on the field, mm-hmm. although most people would like to be. But if they're not here, do you have a website that they can go to find this information?
13: Sure. Our organization website is AEA.net. We have a portal there for NextGen, AEA.net/NextGen, and they can get all that information there. Unfortunately, they can't register for the giveaway. Got to be here for that.
11: Being here has some
12: that
11: some
12: that makes it
11: advantages.
12: Fair for the people who are visiting, right?
13: Exactly. Yes. Exactly.
11: Added incentive for people to come if Absolutely. You're close to, right on the line.
13: Yeah.
12: Rick, is there anything else you would like our audience to know about your group and your efforts?
13: We're here to help, and if anybody's got any questions, I'll actually be in and out of the booth all week here, so be happy to have any conversations with anybody on it.
12: Very good.
11: All right. Well, we really appreciate you coming in. This has been Rick Perry and with the Aircraft Electronics Association, and we've been discussing the upcoming ADS-B mandate that starts in 2020. 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
7: And I'm still Fast Eddie.
17: That's good.
7: And with us today, we have Ken Wedelski from the aviation...
17: From the most popular department
7: field. They were getting cussed at yesterday.
17: Yeah, your ears burning?
7: The Aviation Weather Center. Good morning, or is it a good morning?
18: Good morning, good afternoon. It's all the above.
17: All of the above.
7: And goodbye, I'm out of here.
17: Okay, and the foremost question on everyone's mind is, what happened last night?
18: You're going to put me on the spot with this one, aren't you?
17: Yes.
7: You betcha.
17: We're going to make you earn your money.
7: People want to know who screwed up.
18: Everybody. Well, here's the thing with weather. It is an inexact science. What we look at are parameters, right? We had heat. We had instability, right? We had humidity. We had wind shear, in effect, right? All these things were there. All the parameters we look at for severe weather was there. We had a cold front coming in. We knew thunderstorms were going to develop. But we were outlining the possibility that tornadoes could happen, right? Because the ingredients were there. We knew it wasn't going to be a widespread event, but the threat was there. So we were alerting people to the possibility that if thunderstorms do develop in the late afternoon and evening, that they would be severe based on what was going on in the atmosphere. But we were highlighting it wasn't going to be widespread. It was going to be more scattered, but to be on the lookout if something does happen. The tornado watch comes out from the Storm Prediction Center. That's a national center.

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1: Now, yes. do you use all these weather models they talk about, the NAS model, this model, that model?
2: There's too many models out there.
1: Right. Nobody's got it right yet.
2: There's as many models as coffee shops out there, and not everyone's good.
3: Well, which ones do you guys use? The weather Ouija board or the dartboard?
1: No, the weather rock.
2: I'm one of the old school guys, believe it or not. I've been in the agency over 25 years. When I was taught weather, we were taught patterns. You know, you could look at the patterns in the United States and the climatology of what that is. And you could pretty much know by experience that the West gets monsoon, the East Coast gets thunderstorms almost every afternoon and evening. Mm-hmm. And then the Northern Plains, you have a jet stream, and then you have the tropical weather. We are trained to look at patterns. Unfortunately, some of the newer technologies today are just plug in the models and go, but the models might not initialize properly. You have to understand that if they're plugging in models to forecast, that doesn't necessarily make that forecast correct. It's more understanding the pattern and just look up at the sky and how things are evolving so you can gather information before you even look at the models.
1: Okay, so you're telling me that if the model were to say snow, I would go, no, that's probably not right.
2: Yeah, wildfire, right?
1: Yeah. Well, wildfire,
3: that's a lot.
1: Do you predict that as a weather event, or are you...
2: We don't predict that the actual fire is going to happen. We will say the weather elements that drive wildfire behavior or explosive fire growth can happen. So that would be very low humidity, dry soil conditions, and strong winds. If you have those, then if a wildfire were to be ignited by anything, it could be somebody drops a lit cigarette, a chain scraping on the ground, whatever that might be. Then if a fire breaks out, there's all these conditions in effect weather-wise that would cause that fire to explosively grow versus a slower growth.
1: Now that drives the question right away. How much does a wildfire change the local weather?
2: It can change the local weather, but it's more of a local scale event. It's okay. Not a massive scale. It's more of a local scale, strong winds, you know, visibility, smoke, all that stuff can drive things.
1: Okay. Now, you're in aviation weather specifically, so are you serving commercial airlines, general aviation, anybody who calls on the phone?
2: I work at the FAA Air Traffic Control Center in Warrenton, Virginia. So we're in a national center. I'm employed by NOAA, by the National Weather Service. So we're a team of six meteorologists. They handle all of the ground delay, ground stop, holding pattern. All the national traffic management initiatives come out of this FAA command center. They're not the only entity. They're there as like a national shield that keeps situational awareness to traffic volume, how to manage that, how to reroute flights, you know, to various parts of the United States. A very busy, high, you know, driven job. Whereas we have centers like the CWSUs and the regional FAA centers. They handle certain regions, certain parts of the airframe, whereas we handle the national picture.
1: Okay.
3: I was going to say, with the weather that we've had lately, especially with the smoke from the wildfires, this can affect international operations as well, can't it?
2: Oh, yes. You know, I don't think anybody realizes at any given time how many flights are up in the sky. On a busy day, you can have 50,000 airplanes going across the sky. It's got its own city up in the sky.
1: Yeah.
2: And so when you're talking about things like wildfire smoke or volcanic ash, if you have a volcano,
1: yeah, that's a big one.
2: That can cause thousands of airplanes to have to be rerouted around that due to visibility and particulate matter that can get into some of the systems. So when you have fires burning across Canada, that too impacts flights in the U.S. because you have transcontinental flights coming in from other countries. Mm-hmm. Or you get the smoke that comes down and it drops the visibility. If it gets into New York City or D.C. or Philadelphia, the major East Coast terminals, that can cause cancellations and delays.
3: Yeah, we've seen it in Philly to the point where the sky was orange.
2: Yes.
3: That is a frightening thing to see.
1: Yeah,

0: It is, for sure.
1: To fly through.
2: Yeah. Now, the one thing that I've noticed is that the weather can be rather capricious at times. I was at a show down in Wilmington.
1: That's another switch that they can turn on.
2: Capricious?
1: Yeah, capricious.
0: Capricious. Sounds like a car.
1: Yeah, it's a four-door sedan.
2: Yeah, comes in a station wagon, too. Yeah. I remember looking at weather radar. Now, I know there's time lag on this, but I was looking at the radar, and I'm saying, yeah, guys, we're okay, let's go. And 15 minutes later, one of these little pop storms was raining bullfrogs on us. And I have yet to live it down. I still hear about that. Because I'm saying, yeah, guys, we're okay. And then the bottom drops out.
0: And then yeah. That's weather.
2: Yeah,
0: that's weather.
1: That's what it does.
2: It really is a crapshoot sometimes.
0: Right. If you like to be humbled, being a meteorologist is the best field for that.
2: Yes.
1: Yeah. Do you keep a tab of how many times you're right versus wrong, you know, throughout the year? A little marking on the calendar. Hey, I got that one right.
0: You know, I used to beat myself up all the time. I've been in the Weather Service 26 years.
1: Mm-hmm.
0: And I remember a winter storm when I was living in Lubbock, Texas. And it was one of these cases where it looked like it was going to be big, but it ended up being too warm. We forecasted all this snow. It turned out to be sleet, ice, then snow. And I worked 7 midnight shifts in a row.
2: Ooh,
1: wow.
0: Just for this storm. And I got off the last midnight shift and, wake up from your slumber and it's like ice and sleet. You're going, oh, no, this is going to be a media nightmare, right? Get up, go to the gym, wake up. I was in the sauna. I remember a guy, I had no idea who he was, didn't know me. He goes, man, these dang weathermen around here, they're horrible. I just canceled my whole trip, and they canceled this big meeting downtown. And all. And I said, you know, I'm like, yeah, I work at Dairy Bar, and leave me alone.
1: That's funny.
2: One of the most infamous ones we had in Philadelphia was for 10 days they were forecasting this huge snowstorm, about a foot of snow, all the miserable weather you could ask for. And when it was supposed to arrive, it was sunny skies. We got nothing.
0: I remember that storm. I was working in the D.C. office.
1: Ah, yeah. He's the one. He's the one.
0: It wasn't me, though. We were watching them, getting pummeled on Facebook. You know, I sold my house to buy shovels and everything that happened.
1: Yeah, let's talk about that. Yeah, you ever noticed that snow shovels apparently only last 1 year? It's like everybody has to go out and buy new ones every year.
0: Well, people think it's that we somehow control, you know, it's a conspiracy. We're going to forecast, you know, snow 3 times the amount the models say, only to get sales out of Home Depot.
1: That's right.
0: Shovel.
1: That's right. You own stock.
0: Well, if we were that smart, we wouldn't be doing what we're doing.
1: Yeah, you'd be selling snow shovels.
2: I was going to say, between snow shovels and salt, you'd be a rich man.
0: Go. Oh, that's right.
1: Well, we do thank you for doing what you do.
0: Oh, thank
1: Keeps
0: you.
1: Keeps us safe. Sort of.
2: Well, it gives us an idea of what not to do, maybe.
1: Yeah, when not to go outside.
0: You know, it's all about making decisions in life, right? Everything is a risk that we take, and it's good that, you know, we're out for public safety. We're not making money off stocks and stakeholders like television. We're out to protect life and property, and we put the information out, and it's up to the person to decide what they do.
1: I wonder if we can go to FanDuel and bet on the weather.
2: In Vegas, you can bet on anything.
1: Yeah. What are the odds we're going to get a thunderstorm today?
2: Well, I hope we don't get a thunderstorm today. Hey, speaking of that, are we going to have good weather for the next couple days?
1: Yeah.
0: It looks better. The winds are shifting around to the northwest now, so, you know, not as much precipitation, but we still have to watch the fires. There could be more smoke coming back in.
2: Oh, boy.
1: Well, I want to thank you for joining us. And guys, use that aviation weather every chance you get.
2: Yep. You've been listening to Ken Wadelski from the Aviation Weather Center. This is Fast Eddie, and this is EAA Radio.
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10: What a beautiful Monday, opening day of AirVenture 2023. Can you believe it? It is a little bit, I don't want to call it hazy, but it's actually smoke. A little Canadian smoke rolling in because they want to be part of the show too. So Canada's here in a big way, sharing their smoke with us. But you know what? It's still VFR. It's still airplanes are arriving, and it's going to be a fantastic week. And we are at Vintage. We always start on the fly every year at Vintage because there's always so much to talk about, things happening in the Vintage community throughout the year that we love to talk about at the very beginning of AirVenture. So Ray Johnson is a director with the Vintage Aircraft Association, and Susan Dusenberry is the president. They're both joining me today. Hi, how's it going?
11: Hi, great. How are you?
10: Good, good. Well, we are enjoying a little bit of breeze, which is what we need here under the awning today. Now, exciting things. This, I'm sure you probably agree, we're calling this the front-loaded AirVenture. In other words, Tuesday, arrivals. Wednesday, way more arrivals. By Thursday, your parking was almost full.
11: Correct. Well, that's exactly right. And today, we've closed antique airplane parking simply because there's not a spot left in antique airplane parking. We have sent Kathy McGurin, who is one of our parking vice chairmen, came down and said that they have sent over 80 airplanes. That was last night to Southern GAC parking, which we call the South 40, because we were out of room in Vintage. We're 73% over the norm for Sunday night.
10: That's amazing. 73%
11: higher.
10: That's closer to 100 than it is to 50.
11: That's pushing 100. That's right.
10: Yeah. Wow. So people are here, and people are ready for a fantastic AirVenture. And what you've got some big things happening in Vintage, and I always like to open the show by talking about that. So you've got plans. You've got exciting things. Tell us all about that.
11: We have. This morning we broke ground for a new building. It's our youth education building. It'll be a multi-purpose building, but basically during the day, during AirVenture every year, it will be strictly a youth building. And we started this, as I say, when I became president, 7 years ago or something like that. I wrote a five-year plan, and as I say, it's a moving target. And, you know, it's a living document. It changes. But basically, in that plan was a youth building. And so that has come to fruition. The board voted to go ahead with that this past spring. We had the groundbreaking this morning, and they will start pouring cement in about 2 weeks out there.
10: Wow. So right after AirVenture's done.
11: Well, they need to do that because of the severe cold weather here. They need to get that cement poured, get the building up, get it closed in, and then the workers in the worst of the weather this winter can still work inside the building.
10: Oh, different kind of planning here.
11: It's a different kind of planning here, and I'll tell you what, I found out. With it, like I said, this severe weather up here, the cost of cement is just sky high. Oh. Yeah, wow. It's a different ball game up here than it is in North Carolina.
10: Oh, wow. Oh, and that brings us to North Carolina. That's where you're from, Susan.
11: Exactly, Walnut Cove, North Carolina, which is in the foothills. It Mount Airy, Andy Griffith Show, if y'all remember that. It was called Mayberry. If I take off from my airports, fly straight out for 8 minutes, and land in Mayberry.
10: Ray, I know that you wanted to bring up a couple of things in this first segment about the organization.
12: Well, first of all, we're broadcasting from the Rose Memorial Plaza right here in front of the Red Barn, the Vintage Red Barn. And we got so much going on here. We do a program called Vintage in Review every day starting at 10:45. We sing the Ladies for Liberty, and we have quite a lineup. We run old engines and that kind of thing. And well, we have a special guest with us, and we should bring her in right now.
10: I think what we'll start out with is, before we talk to Aubrey, we'll talk to Susan a little bit about her background.
12: Okay.
10: Now, Susan, you started out, Aubrey here is 21 years old. You started out in aviation even younger than that.
11: I did.
10: And you guys, we discovered during the pre-show interview stuff that you guys have a lot of common things in common. And so tell us a little bit about when you were a young girl getting into aviation. What happened with
11: you? Okay, well, I started when I was 15, Corsola when I was 16. A family friend on an airplane and offered the airplane to my brother and I for flying lessons. And my brother was not interested, but of course it's obvious that I was. So I was lucky enough to get my private license when I was a senior in high school. And then I went to Winthrop College in Rock Hill, South Carolina, went out to the airport, asked for a job in the shop. And they gave me a job part-time repairing airplanes, H.A. Springer. And I used that money to pay for my commercial flight instructor, instrument, multi-engine, that sort of thing, which I was a flight instructor when I was 18.
10: Now, somebody did a restoration when you were young, maybe 18 or 19 years old, and wanted you to get some time.
11: That's correct. Clipwing Cub. It had an Continental O200 engine in it.
10: That's a big motor for a little Cub.
11: Oh, it was nice. H.A. Springer installed that O200 engine, and when the guy came that owned it to pay Springer for it, we all called him Springer, he said, asked Springer how much he owed him, and he said, just leave the airplane here for Susan for 2 months and let her fly it, and we'll call it even. And so I had access to that clip wing for 2 months.
10: And now that segues us into Aubrey Clark's story. And Aubrey, hi. How are you?
13: Living the dream.
10: Living the dream. That's right. So you just heard Susan's story. From what I understand, yours is kind of similar.
13: It's very similar. So of course, I didn't start flying until I was 18, but I believe I had the bug around the same time Susan did. I just kind of thought I was too poor to go get my license.
10: Well, and so what happened for you?
13: One day I took a helicopter tour and, you know, good grief, it blew off my socks. Oh, my gosh, I was amazed. And I didn't know a single pilot in this entire world. And I started researching, and everybody talked about these 141 schools. And so I started researching the 141 schools and applying. And when I was a senior in high school, those were really the only schools I even applied to, or ones that had, you know, flight programs. And because I had no aspirations to go and get an education that I would not use actively in the real world. And I got accepted to Embry-Riddle, and they gave me a huge scholarship. And then I started doing the math and realized, oh, wow, I can't pay for the rest of this. And that was disheartening.
10: Yeah.
13: But I wanted to find a way to do it. And everybody talked about independent instructors on those pilot forums, you know, the Part 61 style of learning, and a lot less publicized. And it was a lot more accessible to someone with my background. And my first flight instructor, he was like about the only person who was flying during COVID in our area and teaching. Ben Shelton, shout out to that guy. He's amazing. He's the reason why I'm here. He is, oh goodness, he's a farmer. He learned to fly when he was around 40s. And I mean, he showed me how to fly on a budget. And shortly after, you know, I got my ratings and I met Dee Bradford, the owner of the J3 that I'm flying here today. And he gave me the opportunity to go and fly a Cub and see the country with it.
10: And right here at Vintage, you're on display over here, the black and yellow cub, yellow wings, black fuselage. And Dee basically said, hey, why don't you take this airplane to Oshkosh? Is that how that went?
13: It was a very much longer story than that. There was a guy I used to work with, Grayson, and he went to the gym with his friend Owen. Owen was Dee's neighbor. Owen knew Dee back in the day and has done work for him for years. And Dee was expressing his frustration not being able to find a pilot to take this beautiful airplane, freshly restored, down to Sun and Fun. And he told Owen, hey, man, if you know anybody who's got a license, you send them my way. I need to find a pilot. Good Lord help us. And and he said, you know, I don't feel comfortable flying this tailwheel airplane, but I know somebody who loves it, and she would be highly interested. She would jump at the chance to do this. And he told me about it, and of course, I jumped at the chance to do it. And I gave Dee a call, and we met up, and we went flying, and he was excited. Steve, the guy who restored the airplane, was excited. We were all excited. We popped in and flew.
10: And what airport is this that you're at?
13: Bradford Field.
10: In? Mm-hmm.
13: In North Carolina, Huntersville, North Carolina.
10: Huntersville, North Carolina. Okay.
13: Yes.
10: This is a cool segue because this opens a door to another question, which we're going to take a break. And then when we come back, we're gonna review how this actually transpired. So
13: excellent.
10: J-Mont G, we're on the fly. We're down at Vintage. We're just south of the Red Barn, in front of the review stands here. And we're going to just take a quick break and be right back. So stick around. J-Mont G, you're listening to EAA Radio.
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2: Fast Eddie here, once again flying solo. Be afraid, Oshkosh, be very afraid. And in me with the studio today, Sam Busfield from Switchblade.
14: You guys,
2: you guys got a tent here, don't you?
14: We have a tent.
2: Aha, and this is good. You have a tent, not a pavilion. We had a discussion about that earlier.
14: Okay.
2: Now, you guys have been working on the Samson Switchblade for a number of years. What? Probably 10 by now, right? 11 years? Wow. So it takes a long time to get a project from an idea in the back of your head into a real piece of equipment.
14: Yeah, and yeah.
2: You guys are almost there.
14: So, like, for instance, this year we did the design and construction and installation of our flying car transmission, which they don't sell anywhere. You know, you don't find flying car transmissions available.
2: I was going to say, it's a full custom-made piece, isn't it?
14: It is.
2: Oh, that had to be painful.
14: Oh, it was. But, you know, we got it done, got it in there. Then you have to do disconnects for the propeller because you can't have the propeller spinning on the ground. You know, makes for trouble for the guys behind you. And then lots of different things were accomplished this year, and we're sneaking right up on first flight. So there you go.
2: And you were trying to get first flight before you arrived here.
14: Yes, I know. We were so wanting to fly before we came. But, you know, when I looked at it, I said, well, we could push, we could make it. But then if you push, you might not make it. So discretion went to the let's do it right. Let's do it a little bit slower and let's go to AirVenture and come back. Breathe. And then do a nice flight test.
2: Well, you see, the problem there, and you're well aware of this, I've experienced this myself, I'm sure everybody involved in aviation has experienced it. It's burnout.
14: Yeah.
2: You get blinded by what you're working on. You are so dead set on the goal that you just forget about everything else. You get tunnel vision.
14: Yeah.
2: And that's what you were trying to avoid.
14: Right, right. So hopefully we'll reset, push the reset button here, and then all eyes out, looking at everything. We'll actually have to go through the vehicle, check all the torque stripes and make sure everything's still where it should be since we drove over and we'll drive back 2,000 miles. So,
2: wait a minute. You're not driving in this, are you?
14: It's on a trailer, but it still gets bounced.
2: It still gets bounced. Yeah, that's for sure. But you're going to check all of your fasteners. You've probably got a checklist that's like 7 miles long before the first flight.
14: Yeah, at least 6.5.
15: Well, how close are you to the first flight?
14: So what's left is it's actually not that bad, other than just going over the vehicle again with a fresh pair of eyes that slept for a couple of days. But we have to replace the engine starter, the motor starter. Basically, the starter for the motor was a little bit underpowered, and that's not a good thing when you have to restart your engine in the air. And then we have to put in the fire extinguishing system. And there's a little bit of wiring that goes with a new starter motor, because we were at 24 volts. This will be a regular 12-volt DC starter motor. So we have to shift a little bit on the bus structure for the electrical. So that's a few weeks' work, and then we should be ready for engine start, using the prop to be an air brake to go ahead and make the engines and computers work together, to the tuning of the engine.
15: Well, and you still have some significant obstacles here.
14: That's a few weeks, but those few weeks can stretch if you have any issues, which I don't think we will, but that's why we're doing testing.
15: Well, during the construction of any vehicle, you're going to run into gremlins that you're not expecting. Well, how many gremlins have you had to kill so far?
14: I have a long and lengthy list.
15: I hate when they show up. Now, you're talking about a fire suppression system.
14: Yes.
15: A lot of aircraft, your larger commercial aircraft, they all have fire extinguishing systems. But general aviation's pretty light on a fire extinguishing system. Why are you putting one in this?
14: This is just for the test pilot, and it's just because this is the first integration of this engine in the cockpit or in the engine bay back in there. We were on the fence of whether we would have it or not, but got advised that it wouldn't be a bad thing, and we can carry the weight, so we decided to go ahead and throw it in. It's a foam-type system, so all we need is the bottle put on, the nozzle spray pointed the right way, and the handle ready for the pilot if he wants it.
15: Now, this is just for your test aircraft. This is not going to be for production?
14: Yes. No, I wouldn't necessarily do that for production.
15: Okay. I was curious about that. I understand that you've made modifications to it already. Regarding specifically the horn, what's this all about?
14: Well, we had a horn, obviously for the ground you have to have a horn. People get in situations where they have to wake up other drivers or people around them.
15: No, say it isn't so.
14: Yeah, I would like to, but no. And so, so we have a horn there, so you got to have it. That's just what it is.
15: Is it something notable, like, say, a train horn from a locomotive?
14: Ours is it's got a sharp bark to it, because we didn't want to have a mealy like mew, mew.
15: No roadrunner horn or anything like that.
14: No, it's something that sounds pretty decent. You wouldn't be ashamed to use it, and it's not going to blow a toupee off somebody 4 miles down the road if you do use it.
15: Well, I was going to say, most people are not shy to use a horn.
14: Right.
15: Haven't been there and done that.
14: Yeah.
15: So you're getting ready to fly this thing. Are you like laying awake at night thinking we're almost there?
14: I'm mostly laying awake thinking about, okay, what can we do this next thing that can get us there faster? But I am still laying awake, I'll tell you.
15: Oh, I'm sure you are. That bringing this to life has been a tremendous achievement, and I'm sure that there have been a multitude of challenges.
14: Yeah, well, we got through engine installation, transmission, prop installation now. Really, we just have the motor start and then prop testing with this, static, so that we make sure there's no problems with the prop and the transmission and the engine. And then taxi testing and flight testing. So,
15: what kind of problems are you looking for between the transmission and the engine and propeller?
14: It's always usually harmonics. It's something where you get one thing that excites another thing, or they two of them separately, no issue. You put them together, and then all of a sudden they start to play on one another. So, for instance, you can we have an engine. It's a four-cylinder, so you have it divisible by two. Our propeller is a five-bladed prop, so we can't have any gear in the transmission that has teeth that would be divisible by two or five. So you end up with gear teeth of 33 or 37 or something like that. So those are the things you do to kind of help off the front end mitigate any any known harmonics that might show up. And then you have to just look and test and hook up instruments and make sure as you run through the RPM range and get it all there, everything's copacetic.
15: Did you test this combination on a test stand, or you just put it in the vehicle and you're going to go from there?
14: We put it in the vehicle. We'll take off the back shroud so that it's not inside the duct in case there is some vibration that sets up. We don't want – there's such little clearance between the prop and the duct because a ducted fan, that's what's required. It's like an eighth of an inch. So we do have that that we'll do first just to test it on a stand, if you will, using the vehicle as a stand, but just have the ducted fan off.
15: Well, I imagine this transmission that you're talking about, that's got to be a major piece of manufacturing. Did you do that in-house or did you farm it out?
14: Well, consulting engineers that were really good at that particular thing is what we went to for the gear design and the transmission. We actually had a lubrication expert on it, believe it or not. Somebody is just doing the lubrication part. So it is a kind of a major accomplishment. It's something somebody might spend several years at. We had less than a year, and we took right about a year. So,
15: the gearbox, forced oil lubrication or splash?
14: It's forced oil. Gears, in this case, gears like to be misted on the side where they're meshing, you know, they're coming together, and mm-hmm. then they like to be, I won't say blasted, but fairly well lubricated on the backside for cooling. So they like a little bit of mist going in so they're nice and slippery, but not heavy as the gears mesh. And on the backside, you just want to dump a lot so that they cool off and then it sprays out from there.
15: And, of course, there is the ubiquitous chip detector.
14: Yes, indeed. A little magnet on the very bottom.
15: You got to have that. How many quarts of oil are you putting in this thing? And are you using synthetic?
14: It is. It's fully synthetic racing oil. It's like, I don't know, it makes you go faster type of oil.
15: Hey, that's good stuff.
14: I know.
15: You can't go fast enough in an airplane.
14: That's true.
15: This is definitely getting to the point where things are starting to get interesting.
14: Yeah.
15: It's a computer EFI on the engine too, right?
14: Yeah. So that is the thing. When we tune the engine, we have to tune it with two computers because we have a main computer and then a backup. And the backup computer actually runs and powers a backup fuel injector. So we have the different fuel injector systems for each. So if one goes down, you've got a complete new system. So,
15: okay, so you've got backups for the backups and everything.
14: Something like that.
15: I'm telling you, that's a pretty complicated piece of hardware.
14: Well, most aircraft have something similar to that anyway, but, you know, we want to be as good as we can possibly be walking into this thing.
15: Oh, absolutely. You want this to be as safe and as reliable as possible.
14: Yeah, yeah.
15: You got to cut down on that what if factor because that'll get you into trouble. What
14: yeah,
15: if?
14: Yeah.
15: Well, you still got a lot of work to go. Where are you here at EAA or at Air Venture?
14: Yeah, we're just a half block down on Knapp Street from the tower towards Boeing Plaza, and it's booth or tent 301, I think, right off the backside of Hangar A, and we have a nice big place there. Oh, the big thing this year, I even forgot. We have a dashboard, our full dash. It's there for the first time for people. You can sit in the dash display, the mock-up, and go.
15: Nice.
14: And it's got a digital instrument right in front of the pilot, so it's kind of cool to look at.
15: Well, it sounds like great things are happening over there. You ought to go over and check it out. I know I'm going to. We've had Sam Busfield here of Switchblade in our studios. My name is Fast Eddie, and this is EAA Radio.
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16: It's the Monday edition of Squawk 1200 on EAA Radio. Fareed Gio, along with Paul Prideker. In studio with us is Todd Davis of Skyfarer Academy. Welcome.
17: Thank you. Thanks for having me.
18: Todd, it's great to see you. And we know a little bit about Skyfarer. You're trying to put up an application and a mechanism to get flight instructors and students together. Is that right?
17: Yeah, we're trying to reduce the friction between a student finding the right flight instructor. I'll tell you a little bit of history about myself. I started flying when I was 14. I went to a 141 school at first. Every lesson was with a different instructor, and it got a little frustrating.
16: Yeah, that.
17: Nothing wrong with 141 schools. They serve a great purpose. I was an instructor at one for a while. But I will say that we ended up switching. My parents kind of talked me into finding an independent instructor, and I ended up going through my entire flight training with a Part 61 independent instructor. So with that said, you know, that's just what worked for me. I'm not saying it works for everyone, but we do at Skyfarer, what we are, our mission is to connect students with instructors, whether it is a 61 school or a 141 school. We just want to make sure you find the right instructor for what you're looking for. It could be everything from, you know, initial private all the way up to your CFI, or even some of those niche training courses like mountain flying, you know, specific weather, or even, hey, I'm going to go up to Alaska. This is my first time. You know, let me get some real life training before I go make this trip.
16: Yeah, mountain checkout.
17: Exactly.
16: A water checkout, moose checkout.
17: You're right, yeah.
18: So how granular do you get in the qualifications to see what's a good fit? I mean, are we looking just for ratings, or do we get into demographics about age range and things like that?
17: That's a great question, Paul. Yeah, so we...
18: I've got more.
17: Okay, good. Yeah, I will try and do the best to answer them. Yeah, we get very granular. You know, with technology nowadays, it's really easy to do that. So we create an entire profile for the instructor or the flight school. And we actually started this with in-person. That was with live online. So that was our initial mission, was to connect people to do... You know, whether it was Zoom or Google Chat to do live online sessions. So we created these profiles for the instructors to promote their abilities, their strengths to students, to connect them for live online. And then we moved into in-person training because it really was a good fit for both. And so with the online profile, yes, you could do your ratings, your qualifications, Gold Seal. Are you part of NAFI? Everything, and then including hours, aircraft, specific aircraft. That's a really important one because,
18: sure.
17: You know, if I'm looking to fly a Cirrus or, I'm just about to buy a Baron 58 and I need Baron 58 training. So, yeah.
16: This may be a little bit outside of what you're aiming at, but do you find that instructors also are not as prepared, like even with lesson plans or anything else? Do you think they're a little bit of a mess as far as presenting themselves, both professionally and so on?
17: We're flight instructors. We're not marketers, right? And so, you know, it's always hard to market yourself. I had that problem when I was a flight instructor and working for a small mom-and-pop school, you know, especially when you're younger. And, you know, when I got my CFI, I was 19, so there was not too many people that wanted to sit in the plane with me to begin with, because there was that trust factor. So if I had a place, and this is circa 1999, so we didn't have these websites around at the time, to promote myself as a flight instructor and being able to have people write reviews about you, and, you know, because that's really what it comes down to, is a more organic way, you know, just, and that's how everything works nowadays, with being able to have someone speak for you, right?
18: Do you offer a service then for instructors to kind of look at their profile page and help build their?
17: Yeah, we will definitely help out. Ultimately, it's up to you though to tell your story, right? Uh-huh. We can't tell your story for you, but we will definitely, you know, give you examples of what a good profile page looks like. And you know, help you kind of tweak the profile, but really it's about you telling your story.
18: And just a little bit about the logistics of this: is this free, or the instructor has a subscription, or how does that work?
17: Great question. So we are very new. We are very early startup, and it's Nick is one of the co-founders, and then Alex, both technology. Folks, and really great team that we've put together. And so from there, it as far as the pricing goes, it's like any marketplace, right?
18: Yeah.
17: And so it's free to create a profile. There's no listing fee. And we just take a little bit off the transaction if we do end up booking a student for you, right?
18: Sure.
17: Yep. And we give you the tools to do that. So everything from a booking calendar to a chat platform to communicate.
16: We're speaking with Todd Davis of Skyfarer Academy, who is trying, is working on a service, an online service, to connect students with instructors to make that fit just a little bit better so that everybody gets a quality experience. I see right now the only way I see people connecting is kind of word of mouth, whether it's at a low, in the low, very granular level, or I see it in a lot of these kind of these Facebook pages that like have different pilot groups or people like, hey, I'm in this area, I'm looking for any recommendations, that kind of thing. Is that, that that's the problem we also have as well? Is it so fractured?
17: Yeah, that's the friction that that students are encountering, and they have been forever, right? And so I'm not saying that the instructor that I worked with for my entire license was the perfect fit, but it was what was there at the time, and you know, I learned a lot. I mean, I'm an airline pilot now, so, right? So what we're trying to do is make that a little less frictionless.
18: Yeah.
17: So,
18: and Todd, you've said it, you're new, you're a startup, you're growing. Project out a little bit. What will success look like for you?
17: Oh, great. Yeah. You know, for us, it is the mission, which is connecting the student and reducing the friction in that process. And so we like to see that the live online continue to strive, and then also the in-person and being able to actually connect all the points. There's so many moving parts in this industry in terms of flight instructor availability,
18: examiner
17: availability. Examiner availability, aircraft availability, insurance availability, right? And so we would like to bring all of those points together in one marketplace that can connect the student and help the instructor, you know, facilitate it. So they focus on being an instructor and not a marketer.
18: And of course, right now we have, I guess I describe it as a lot of churn, you know, the airlines are pulling from the regionals from the flight schools are looking for business. And you're right, it's, I sort of describe the industry sometimes as it's either running at max thrust or full reverse. And right now it's sort of max thrust with a little bit of drag.
17: Yeah. Yeah. Oh, and I've experienced both sides of that power lever. Yeah. So, and, you know, one thing I will say about, you know, the churn with the flight instructors is one thing that Skyfarer is trying to do is we're actually bringing more seasoned instructors back to the
18: good for you
17: to the platform, right?
18: Good
17: and
18: for
17: so
18: you.
17: Airline pilots, and it might not be just to teach, right? To be in, I shouldn't say just teach. They are always teaching, but to actually get into an airplane and teach, they can be a mentor, right? And that is huge, and that is something that I did not have when I went through my training was to talk to airline pilots. You know, my dad was a computer programmer. He was not an airline pilot. And so I think that's a huge benefit that we can bring to the platform.
16: Yeah, you know, go ahead.
18: One of the things that, you know, you've hit on the mentoring part of it is even from the standpoint of a new DPE or a new examiner. So they go through training in Oklahoma. They're now a new DPE, and they do their first, you know, certification event. There's a lot of questions that come with that, and where do they go to find information? And certainly a new instructor could benefit from mentoring. I know that many flight schools have partnerships with airlines, but I sense that they're one-way partnerships, and they don't get a lot of feedback from the airlines about what's coming their way. And I think mentoring kind of closes the loop on that.
17: Yeah, I think it's such an important part of this process in your training to get that mentorship. And it's something that we would like to provide through our live online service, which means, you know, I can go on there, I could find somebody that works for a specific airline that I am interested in, and I can, you know, hit them up and ask them some specific questions, which is huge. We didn't have that back, you know, 10, 20 years ago when I was going through training.
18: Sure.
16: In preparing this app, what have you learned about instructors and students that our perceptions have maybe changed?
17: So the last time I was a active flight instructor was in 2006. And so things have changed in the last almost 20 years. And, you know, certainly the technology is a big part of that. And the ability for instructors to teach the tools that they have, I should say, to teach now is incredible compared to what we had back in the day. And so I think that's changed their perspective a little bit. And then, of course, the industry itself, with like talking about churn, and everybody's expecting to be at an airline in the next year, you know, after being an instructor. Well, you know, just always have that in the back of your head that it can change in a heartbeat. And so, and it happened to a lot of us in the industry. And
18: absolutely.
17: So, yeah.
18: Yeah. We've all been there, right?
17: Yep.
18: Yeah.
16: Todd, this has been a great discussion.
17: Of course. Yeah. Thanks for having me.
16: Todd Davis with Skyfarer Academy, trying to connect students and instructors to find that best fit so that your educational experience can be a high-flying one.
17: I like it.
16: Oh, okay.
17: Nice.
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16: I'm Fareed Guillot. Paul Preidecker is here. And all this week, we'll be talking about mental health in the aviation sector. It's an issue that's always lurked in the shadows of aviation. However, through some recent high-profile incidents and higher recognition of acceptance in mental health struggles, at least through the general population, we're starting to get a little bit of sunlight in the aviation sector as for mental health. Learning to fly is already an expensive endeavor, and so is college. On top of that, trying to launch a career in aviation as a young person with little money is already a challenge. So here to talk with us about that is Zach Friedman of the Pilot Mental Health Campaign. We talked with you last year. Welcome back.
20: Thank you. Thank you for having me.
16: And talk about a little bit about your background and what you've been going through and some of the challenges that other people, collegiate aviators are experiencing.
20: Yeah, sure. So I started my flying career post-COVID. Prior to COVID, I was interested in, I talked to my dad about briefly doing a discovery flight, starting flight lessons, and it sounded like a great idea. COVID hit, kind of put that off to the side on the back burner, came on back post-COVID, started my flying career, went through, started my training, and then I went to go see an AME. Thankfully, it was a HIMSS AME already, so I kind of lucked out there. But I stepped in and was told that he would not be able to issue me my medical certificate right then and there, like a typical aviator or a typical applicant for a medical issuance. And I was a little taken back. I kind of expected that, though, given the fact I was on medicine. I knew that anxiety, depression, other mental health conditions was frowned upon, so to speak, with the FAA. I went through that process. It took me 441 days to get my special issuance, followed by another month to get my actual first-class medical. It was an expensive process. I was very
18: And a lot of apprehension going with it too, right?
20: A lot of apprehension.
18: Sure.
20: A lot of it was thinking, is this going to put me in the spot I want it to be? Is this going to jeopardize where I want to be? And ultimately it did, because my vision going into pilot training was to be a commercial airline pilot. I wanted to fly for a 121 carrier. And as I went through the process and realized that the sustainability and the feasibility for obtaining a first-class medical certificate, if it's this hard at 20 years old, how hard is it going to be when I'm 35 and I have a family? So I was thinking more ahead into the future, but that was an ultimate deterrence from me to continue on the commercial side of things. So up to this point, I have about 80 hours for my private. Hopefully by the end of the summer, before I return to school, I'll be able to take my check ride and complete my my flight training after this 3.5-long-year journey.
18: So after the 441 days, were you issued a unrestricted medical or one with a special issuance?
20: Special issuance.
18: Yeah.
20: So every 6 months, I must go back in to see my HIMSS AME. That's $1,000 appointment every time.
18: Uh-huh.
20: So...
16: And I did the same thing. So you and I have the same kind of special issuance.
20: Yes.
16: And so for those of you out there listening who don't know, HIMSS is Human Intervention Motivational Study, and that is the protocol which was first formed for people who had dependencies, and get them back in the flight deck, and they kind of layered this the mental health onto this same protocol, and that's why we're when you are dealing with medication and flying, you also use that same protocol.
18: And Zach, I'm part of another organization involved in flight training. And we see a lot more discussion, a lot more webinars, a lot more information coming out about pilot mental health. Do you see some progress being made?
20: There's absolutely progress being made, both in the general direction with the aviation industry, understanding that mental health is a natural human response and it's something you have to proactively take care of, as well as within the aviation sector. We now see some borderline support from unions in the airlines as we continue to legislatively advocate for pilot mental health. The pilot mental health campaign has two pieces of legislation we're working on, one being the Mental Health and Aviation Act. That one has made it through the Transportation and Infrastructure Committee on the House floor, and we're working on the Commerce Committee in the Senate. So by having tangible legislation to incentivize pilots to